0: I'm Dave Packer. Republicans gathering tonight and tomorrow night for their two-day midterm convention. President Trump speaking both nights. This is the latest Ipsos poll shows his approval at 33%, lowest ever. Some GOP candidates in tight races like Maine Senator Susan Collins are skipping the convention. But President Trump, before boarding Air Force One, saying it's got nothing to do with him.
1: The reason that some people are not coming is because we don't have room for 500 politicians. We have room for the ones that have a close race, if they're slightly behind or slightly ahead or tied. But we don't have rooms for people that are 35 points up and don't need to be there.
0: The American Airlines Center in Dallas, where the convention's being held, has a capacity of over 20,000 people. An issue on Air Force One, an emergency slide deployed on the Qatari gifted airplane just before the president boarded for Dallas. He flew on it anyway. There's pushback from Israel after the British government sanctioned companies and those doing business with those in the occupied West Bank. British Foreign Secretary Ed Miliband said that his country is taking a stand against violence against Palestinians and Israeli settlements there. ABC's Tom Sophie Burridge.
2: This wasn't just the UK. France and Canada also joining Britain in announcing these bans on imports of Jewish products from the occupied West Bank. And five other European countries have already taken similar measures.
0: Nearly 25 years after 9/11, and the work to identify the nearly 3,000 victims continues. New York City Chief Medical Examiner Dr. Jason Graham says because of new genetic advances, another victim was identified just this year.
3: Having the ability to provide an answer to a family, despite the passage of nearly 25 years, gives closure, and their response is uniformly deep gratitude.
0: Stocks plunged again today as the price of a barrel of oil surged past $100 a barrel. 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
5: Frontal boundary is going to continue to produce some travel problems in the central and east central part of the country. We're still looking at the potential for showers and thunderstorms around the Kansas City area this evening. Watch for some delays. Temperatures are going to be near 75. Also looks like St. Louis could have some problems with showers and thunderstorms this evening. It's 73 to 78 in St. Louis. Chicago, showers and thunderstorms diminishing, but there'll still be some delays. Temperatures are 70 to 75 in the Chicago area. If you're headed to or from Detroit, showers and thunderstorms are still a possibility tonight. Temperatures in Detroit near 70. Buffalo, a problem with showers and thunderstorms through the evening. It's 70 degrees in Buffalo. Fair weather, though, if you're traveling to or from Atlanta. Clear skies. It's around 80 in Atlanta. We also look good in San Francisco. Clear skies and 75 to 80 in San Francisco. I'm Rob Carolyn, and that's your Bloomberg Travelers Forecast. 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
0: The Pennsylvania Supreme Court weighing whether to add new legal protections for defendants accused of providing drugs that caused a deadly overdose. A new dire warning from those working on artificial intelligence models.
6: A researcher at Anthropic, the company behind Claude, posted late Tuesday that he quit. He wrote that the people building AI earnestly believe that it could kill us all by the end of the decade. This is not a marketing stunt. A current Anthropic team leader responded, saying we really do earnestly believe AI could kill all humans, adding he thinks it's a greater than 10% chance of that over the next decade. And this comes after OpenAI's chief scientist warned that AI models are becoming superhuman in their ability to break in and out of computer systems.
0: ABC's Elizabeth Schulze. President Trump has floated the idea of renaming the state of New Mexico, but
7: not surprisingly, the suggestion of a name change is meeting resistance from New Mexico's Democratic lawmakers, and it's putting its Republican leaders in an uncomfortable spot. GOP gubernatorial candidate Greg Hull says the state's identity is not up for negotiation. Republican congressional candidate Greg Cunningham says the Democrats, though, are hyper-focused on the president's social media comments as a diversion from their own record.
0: ABC's Jim Ryan. Live from New York, it'll be Jalen Brunson hosting the season premiere of Saturday Night Live on September 26th. It'll be another first for the NBA champion, who led the New York Knicks to the team's first title in 53 years. Dave Packer, ABC News.
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8: From Bloomberg World's headquarters in New York, I'm Doug Krisner. Let's update top stories in market action. 9:05 in the morning in Tokyo, we have trading in U.S. Treasuries and in Japanese equities at this hour. And crude oil prices are pushing higher still. This is after Iran said it has no intention of backing down.

0: down from war with the U.S. Today, an official from the Islamic Republic said counterstrikes will escalate if the U.S. continues attacking its territory and infrastructure. This official also said Iran's leaders see the war as an existential threat that leaves them little choice but to keep on fighting. Also today, President Trump said the war will end after the midterm elections. Bloomberg's Kevin Crowley says the oil market is worried about supply.
1: The big concern is that we've now exhausted a lot of the global storage that was available to us sort of early on in the crisis. Mm-hmm. And so those kind of buffers have now been drawn down, which is really spooking the markets.
0: Today, WTI crude in New York trading was up 3.3%. Right now, in electronic trading, 1% higher at $97. The resurgence in oil sending Treasury yields higher, more so at the long end of the curve today. We had the 10-year rising about 5 basis points to 4.84% in New York trading. We're holding at that level now in Tokyo. Incidentally, this move in the bond market also reflects a little disappointment with the size of the Treasury's next bond buyback program. Up to $6 billion of longer-dated government debt will be purchased. Now, many in the market had been looking for an increase of between $7 to $10 billion. Equities struggled today under the pressure of those higher yields. We had the S&P 500 down for a third straight session, losing a half of 1%. Tomorrow we'll get producer price data for the month of August, followed on Friday by CPI. Now that reading is forecast to increase month on month by 0.4%, largely because of higher gasoline prices. Now remember last Friday's jobs report being much stronger than forecast? So right now, money markets have priced the probability of a Fed rate hike this month at around 60%. Yes, the Fed's decision 1 week from today. That's Wednesday the 16th. We check markets for you throughout the day here on Bloomberg. The yen right now is at 153.60. The Nikkei is down about 0.7%. A little bit of weakness for the equity market in Sydney, where the ASX 200 is down 1.3%. Although in Seoul, the KOSPI rising by 0.2%. Global news 24 hours a day and whenever you want it with Bloomberg News Now. 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

0: Hello and welcome to the Money Stuff Podcast. I'm Matt Levine. I write the Money Stuff column for Bloomberg Opinion, and I'm joined here by my friend, Mary Childs.
1: Hi, I'm Mary Childs. I was a Bloomberger for 6 years.
0: That's where we met.
1: And I was until somewhat recently a host of Planet Money, NPR's twice weekly economics podcast. I currently have a new show called Mary in America, which is a weekly video first interview podcast, which is just a talk show.
0: But on YouTube.
1: And we can't say talk show, it's too short. And we talk about business, economics, finance, and also culture.
0: You talk about AI and law firms?
1: Yes.
0: So there's a great Financial Times story about all the big banks are like,
1: this is
0: a general thing is every company is putting pressure on all of its service providers. It's professional services firms to cut prices because they can use AI. And so if you hire consultants or you hire investment bankers, you're like, you don't need an army of people to do this stuff. You have AI do it. So charge us lower rates.
1: Right.
0: But with law firms, I think it's really interesting because law firms bill by the hour.
1: Right.
0: And
1: AI saves you time.
0: But I think it's particularly interesting, and I wrote about this, is law firms kind of fake bill by the hour. Mm-mm. They bill by the hour, but the way a law firm partner makes money is not by billing out her time, mm-hmm. but it's by having an army of associates who work for her and billing out their time, right? Mm-hmm. And so and paying them less than their hourly rate. Well, she gets more than her hourly mm-hmm. rate. And what's happening there is not companies are ooh, I want to hire associates, and the only way I can hire associates is through this law firm partner. That's not what's happening. What's right. happening is the companies are hiring the law firm partner, and they really value her advice or litigation skills or whatever.
1: Expertise.
0: But to get her, they need to pay a lot of hours of her associates doing grunt work. And if all the grunt work can be done by AI, then that model doesn't work. And that doesn't mean that the law firm partner can't still charge them a lot of money for her expertise and trial skills or whatever. It just means it can't be by the hour anymore. It can't be by the associate hour anymore. You got to change the billing model.
1: It also means, what are they going to do in the future when they have no one who's been trained? When there's no junior person learning from her.
0: I know.
1: But this is the whole thing. What happens next?
0: This is every professional services firm. It's like an apprenticeship model.
1: Right.
0: And the good story that everyone tells is no. We'll maybe hire fewer junior people.
1: Sure.
0: But we'll still hire a lot. And those people will not do as much grunt work, but they will have higher level work. They'll supervise mm-hmm. the AI models.
1: They'll learn more good or faster.
0: They'll learn more good or faster.
1: Good.
0: And then they'll become really good partners
1: even sooner. Themselves. Oh, that's great. Okay, I don't need to worry.
0: And you can think of examples of that. The example I always think of is investment bank analysts, where what do investment bank analysts do that trains them to become senior investment bankers? One thing they do is format PowerPoint presentations.
1: I was about to say, make sure it's flush left.
0: Yes. And probably if an AI does that really well, then the junior bankers will have more time to devote to high-level work.
1: To using their brain. That's wonderful.
0: And will become better senior bankers, and not getting the experience of formatting PowerPoints.
1: It's probably okay.
0: It's fine.
1: Yeah.
0: But the other thing they do is build financial models, right? And senior investment bankers are not spending a lot of time building three-statement models and testing sensitivities for...
1: But the experience
0: of that is really valuable and makes you more intuitive at helping companies,
1: Do
0: strategic planning and negotiate mergers. And if you lose that, then that makes it much harder to become a good senior banker.
1: It's also hard to know exactly where all of the tasks fall on that spectrum between dumb and fungible and it's okay to hand it to the AI versus expertise necessary.
0: Also, it's not clear that the stuff that is the most drudgery is the stuff that is most easy to hand to the AI, and the stuff that's highest level and smartest is the stuff that one thing you can hand to the AI is write a brief, right? And they'll write a brief, right? And that's the best work for the junior associates, right? And then if it's review these handwritten notes that our clients wrote when they were doing their crimes, maybe the AI has trouble converse and detect
1: intonation.
0: Right.
1: Uh-oh.
0: So it's possible that the drudgery stays with the associates and the good work gets handed off to the AI.
1: There have also been recent stories about this guy from Quinn Emanuel. He was there for over a decade. Do you know Chris Kircher? He just left Quinn Emanuel to start an AI, a new shaped law firm for this exact reason. Your face.
0: Right. No, I mean one answer to the question of where does the apprenticeship model go and how do you get new partners if there are, I think that what happens is that the big banks, the big law firms, continue to take in junior mm-hmm. people and train them. Maybe they take in fewer, maybe the training is different, maybe you miss out on some aspects of it, but like they're aware of this problem.
1: It will go on, yeah.
0: And they're trying to generate new partners because they
1: need them to continue.
0: Yeah, they have like a, you know, they have a perpetual existence. But I also think that a lot of like it's much easier if you're like a managing director at a bank or a partner at a law firm to be like, I don't need any of this. I'm going to go off and be a boutique with like six AI agents and just meet, right?
1: Yeah.
0: And like, if enough of the top people split off to do that, then that also kind of undermines the apprenticeship model at the big places. The Federal Trade Commission and 22 state attorneys general brought a complaint against Amazon claiming that it deceived advertisers in how it ran its auctions for like sponsored products on, you know, like when you search for a product on Amazon, the first results are like, oh, sponsored results. And, you know, advertisers pay for that. And there's like an auction for, you know,
1: buying who gets
0: the ad space. And the FTC says that Amazon deceived the advertisers in how it ran the auction. And it's interesting, like I write about the financial industry and this stuff has a certain rhyme with the financial industry, right? Like you're running an exchange platform where people are electronically bidding on assets, right?
1: It's a financial market tool in a different context.
0: Yeah. But at the same time, like I was saying to Sylvia, like arguably, I don't really know how to quantify this, but like arguably the online advertising business is bigger than the financial industry. like it's so big. Like you think about like the biggest companies in the world, they're not, you know, Jane Street or Goldman or Millennium or like
1: they are in Pinko our hearts. Even. How dare you?
0: They are
1: right.
0: Online advertising companies. Like
1: it's true that everyone
0: Google
1: I know works
0: Amazon
1: in advertising
0: and Meta and like is OpenAI an online advertising company? Like,
1: wow.
0: Is NVIDIA an online advertising company? No, but it's like downstream of them.
1: literal hardware.
0: So anyway, I'd be like, oh, it's a financial issue. We do auctions this way. But like, no, like the people who know the auctions are the people doing online ads. But anyway, Amazon does online ads and they run auctions for spots. And basically like the FTC's contention is that they say they run a second price auction where like the highest bidder in the auction gets the ad spot, but it pays the price that was bid by the second highest bidder. And the FTC says that's actually not true. And in something like 80% of cases, the winning bidder gets the
1: quote soft
0: pays
1: reserve.
0: Its own price.
1: Yeah.
0: It doesn't pay the soft reserve, it pays its own highest bid. Mm-hmm. Which is because in fact Amazon introduces a thing called a soft reserve price, which is sort of like a phantom bid where it's like Amazon's bid. It's what Amazon thinks the slot is worth.
1: If we were bidding in our own auction.
0: Right. So if you bid more than the soft reserve price, then you get the soft reserve price because that's the second best bid. And if you bid less than the soft reserve price, then you get your price because that's the second best bid. So in any case, you get the second best bid, but in an auction with an extra bidder who bids high. And so the FTC finds this deceptive. And I think Amazon's defense is fascinating because they don't say, like, we don't do that. They do say, we disclose it clearly. You know, they say,
1: no one's
0: like,
1: confused.
0: We actually are not lying about this. Like, we actually disclose things. But, you know, the FTC quotes all these things where they, like, send out, like, educational materials explaining second price auctions to advertisers. And the FTC is like, but that's not what you do. And Amazon's like, look, nobody buys ads based on, like, simplified descriptions of the auction mechanics. They buy ads based on, like, return on ad spend, right? So if you spend $1 and you get $4 of revenue, you're like, yeah, great, I'll keep buying ads. Amazon's defense here, which I think is true and is just interesting to me because it's like not how the financial industry works. Amazon's defense is like, basically, this is a black box. Like, we do not expect our advertisers to actually understand like the auction mechanics because like what we're doing is not a second price auction, right? It's like, sure, it's a second price auction with a soft reserve price, but like, we don't even know the soft reserve price until after.
1: Right.
0: It's like,
1: no
0: it's
1: one can look
0: in
1: into
0: real
1: this.
0: Time.
1: Yeah.
0: So no one can know if like they're going to be the second best price or the first best price. But also they're like, you know, it's not actually a second price auction. We're not actually auctioning ad spots to the highest bidder and making them pay the second price. We're actually choosing the ad spots in part based on who the highest bidder is, but in part on relevance, right? So like when you search for like toilet paper, Amazon wants to show you like sponsored products that are toilet paper. They don't want to show you sponsored products that are like cars, right? Even though that might have a higher margin and might be willing to pay more.
1: Emotionally, it feels like they were going down that path for a little while.
0: Yeah, they said, you know, we started this.
1: We tried it and people got mad because we were advertising for random things.
0: And I don't
1: even
0: think it's like a binary. I think it's like they had like a slider that's like, how much should we care about price and how much should we care about relevance?
1: And you
0: like
1: can move feel the slider as a customer.
0: To like figure out what's best for like their overall business.
1: Right.
0: And so like they're not running
1: a pure auction. Right.
0: They're just doing stuff that optimizes like their own experience on like a million different variables. And they're like, the advertisers, they get what they get. And if they're happy, they're happy. But they're not like expected to understand the auction mechanics. And like, it's just a very different, like,
1: they're speaking
0: world.
1: Completely two different languages. Yeah. The FTC is looking very closely at like slowing down the auction to each individual step. And Amazon's like, literally no one cares.
0: Right.
1: Does it work or not?
0: The sort of FTC complaint makes you think like, you know, like someone at a desk at like consumer products companies like submitting bids, right? But like, of course, like there's hundreds of bids a second or whatever. And it's all like
1: there's
0: completely
1: no human
0: automated.
1: In the loop.
0: Yeah. And it's not like you set your bidding policy. It's like, you know, like you have some tool, you like move a slider, you know.
1: No one even knows if it's their own bid coming back or not. Yeah.
0: Right. And so like I am very sympathetic to Amazon's view of things. I think it's accurate, but it is like,
1: but
0: it is like a strange
1: rules.
0: Defense to be like,
1: oh,
0: it's just like a black box.
1: I feel sympathetic as well, but it just feels also like there are rules and you are supposed to follow them. And if you have
0: there are rules. Like that's the thing. Like in financial markets, there's like how the stock market matches buy and sell orders is like set with clear rules and like the rules are approved by the SEC and it's a big deal.
1: There are no rules.
0: Like Amazon just has its own marketplace. And the rule that the FTC is trying to enforce is like you can't disclose things inaccurately, right?
1: Right.
0: And like Amazon says, look, we do disclose it accurately, but like, yeah, do we send simplified materials to people to help them grasp the intuition of how a second price auction works? Sure. Do they think that those materials accurately reflect how our black box works?
1: Do they read those materials?
0: No, they're not idiots.
1: Yeah.
0: No, they probably read the materials, right? They probably read like, oh, this is how it's like, and like, oh, cool, interesting. But like, that's just like an intuition tool. It's not a like, this is how it's actually working under the hood.
1: I think it's a fair point that the FTC is making, personally, that if you say, hey, this is the type of auction that we're using, and there's
0: the
1: a secret ghost bidder of Amazon and with a mustache on in the auction with you, and you don't know that,
0: I feel like they're saying this is sort of the type of auction.
1: They're saying yada, yada, yada. And the FTC is saying you can't do that.
0: 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I'm Matt Levine.
1: And I'm Mary Childs.
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2: 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I'm Rebecca Chung Wilkins. Today on the show, we're talking about why India is at the center of the next AI breakthrough. On top of a mountain of discarded plastic, a 43-year-old woman named Sunita Rathore is hard at work. She's in a bright yellow sari with green glass bangles, sifting through piles of litter, plastic waste, which she'll sort and clean for recycling. Sunita is based in New Delhi, but scenes like this one take place every day, all over India, on construction sites, in homes, and recycling plants where manual labour is done. Nothing out of the ordinary, except for one thing.
3: Suddenly you saw this high-tech contraption on her forehead, an iPhone.
2: An iPhone strapped to her head, recording every move she makes. Saritha Rai covers tech in India for Bloomberg.

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1: You're listening to the Big Take Asia podcast on Bloomberg Radio. I'm Rebecca Chung Wilkins. Today on the show, we're talking about why India is at the center of the next AI breakthrough. On top of a mountain of discarded plastic, a 43-year-old woman named Sunita Rathore is hard at work. She's in a bright yellow sari with green glass bangles, sifting through piles of litter, plastic waste, which she'll sort and clean for recycling. Sunita is based in New Delhi, but scenes like this one take place every day, all over India, on construction sites, in homes, and recycling plants where manual labour is done. Nothing out of the ordinary, except for one thing.
2: Suddenly you saw this high-tech contraption on her forehead, an iPhone
1: strapped to her head, recording every move she makes. Sarita Rai covers tech in India for Bloomberg. She met Sunita at a recycling plant earlier this year. Sunita has spent years sorting and cleaning discarded plastic for about $200 a month. Usually, the factories where she works are lively places.
2: There's a lot of banter, there's a lot of conversation, there's a lot of silliness that goes on, but in this, it was deathly quiet because all these women were not allowed to talk to each other.
1: 8 hours a day in total silence. But that's not all.
2: She was hunched forward constantly because she was not allowed to capture any other part of her body except her wrist. It's exactly what a humanoid robot's camera would see if it looked down. That was the motion she was asked to capture.
1: Sunita doesn't know what the footage is for. All she knows is that this phone recording earns her extra money, money she uses to send her 4 kids to school. But the recordings she and her fellow workers make are critical to the future of AI and robotics. They'll be fed into AI systems to teach humanoid robots how to move and navigate the physical world, like us, one frame at a time.
2: The goal really is to capture the micro gestures, the really tiny hand movements that, you know, robots need to learn to become better at everyday tasks.
1: The world has started to embrace chatbots and agentic AI systems like Claude or ChatGPT, which rely on cloud computing or local hardware to run. You give an AI agent a voice, text prompt or task, it gives you an answer. And for years, the robotics industry has tried to create humanoid devices, AI that moves in the physical world the same way that we do. When it's gone well, it's been dazzling.
3: Okay.
4: We
3: have a new world record.
1: Oh. At the World Humanoid Robot Games in Beijing last month, essentially an Olympics for machines, a Chinese robot shattered the 100-meter sprint record. Its time, 8.64 seconds, nearly a full second faster than Usain Bolt, the fastest man on Earth. But step outside that sterile, controlled track, and it's a completely different story.
2: When robots come into the real world, there's invariably a blooper reel awaiting. The texture of real life, the unevenness of perhaps the terrain, the spatial intelligence that's required for these robots, all of these things, you know, make it really difficult for robots to be trained in the lab. They have to be trained in the real world with real world data, which is where, you know, all of these data collectors come in.
1: Citigroup projects the market for human-like robots could reach $7 trillion by 2050. And to learn how to perform tasks like a human, robots need huge amounts of so-called egocentric data, footage captured directly through the eyes of a person. China has been the biggest generator of that data, but it's keeping it within its borders. So the demand has shifted to the world's most populous country.
2: So India really has become the epicenter of data collection in the past few months. Tens of thousands of workers like Sunita, shoe factory workers, denim factory workers, construction workers, all kinds of people have been recruited to record these first-person camera footage, what is called egocentric footage. It was a sort of unsettling moment for me when I talk to these workers, because most of them were recording.

0: themselves into their own job extinction.
1: Welcome to the Big Take Asia from Bloomberg News. I'm Rebecca Chung Wilkins, in for Wan Ha. Every week, we take you inside some of the world's biggest and most powerful economies and the markets, tycoons and businesses that drive this ever-shifting region. Today on the show, why the road to the next AI breakthrough runs through India and what this race for human data means for the US-China tech rivalry. Humanoid robots and online chatbots both use AI. But Bloomberg's Sarita Rai says teaching a large language model to write an essay is completely different from teaching a machine to cook a meal.
0: Real-world humanoid robotics is a completely different ballgame. This requires real-world data, actual human motion and human movements that have to be learned by the models to teach the robots. There is no availability of any of this data online, you know, on the internet.
1: You might think, wait, the internet has plenty of data. All those videos on YouTube or TikTok, all those humans doing random things. But
0: it's really raw data, and it's not first-person egocentric data. It is not the data that a humanoid robot's camera would see when it's looking down or looking forward.
1: That kind of data has to be collected in a highly standardized way. Faces can't appear in the footage, and conversations aren't allowed. Equally important, the data has to come from as many different humans as possible.
0: Each person has their own way of doing things, like how you perhaps open a can could be completely different from how I open a can. So each person's data is valuable, and multiple labs are looking for what is called proprietary data.
1: Sarita says India is an ideal place to gather this kind of data. The country has an enormous population, labor is cheap, and workers still do a lot of manufacturing by hand.
0: The diversity, whether it's the shoe factories, the denim factories, whether it's the, you know, warehouses of different kinds, whether it's the households, fishing villages or the farms or construction sites or the mines. It's incredible the diversity of tasks that can be recorded in India. No other country could offer this kind of a diversity of manual labor, not even China, I would say, because a lot of these tasks, particularly in factories and warehouses, are already automated in some way or the other in China.
2: And what about the cost? Can you break down what kind of cost you have if you're buying this data in India versus somewhere else, say Singapore or even the US?
0: I haven't looked at the costs in Singapore, but I can definitely talk about the costs in India versus the US. For instance, the raw first-person footage of the egocentric data that India provides could come for about $7 an hour. But if it's cleaned and annotated, it could go for as much as $30 an hour. That's a huge value addition right there. And the same data, you know, could go from 2 to 3 to 5 times more expensive in the US when it's collected in the US. Tesla, for instance, pays $48 an hour in Palo Alto for motion capture data collected in-house.
1: The factory floor is just the starting point for these egocentric videos. Once the footage is captured, it's sent to local firms that clean it up, check the quality, and label the data so it can be used to train AI models. Demand for this work has surged, helping fuel a boom in India's AI services sector, with a growing number of companies built around processing and supplying data to tech firms.
2: Who are these startups working with? What's the sort of end point of all of this proprietary data?
0: Now, none of these companies were able to tell me who exactly was the end customer. Not that they didn't know, but the NDAs were so strict and so binding that none of them were allowed to reveal. But enough hints were dropped that these were all like major American and global companies, including Google and Tesla, NVIDIA and Meta. You know, NVIDIA, for instance, is now getting into physical AI and embodied AI models. So those kinds of companies would be the ultimate buyers of these cleaned, annotated data sets that then can be used as training material for building these physical intelligence models.
1: Just last month, Beijing hosted the World Robot Conference. The event drew hundreds of exhibitors and showcased more than 3,000 products. Visitors saw robots making meals, sorting packages, and even facing off in ping pong and boxing matches. The display wasn't just for show. China is rapidly becoming the epicenter of the humanoid robot industry. Chinese companies now account for more than 97% of global humanoid robot shipments. Hundreds of companies are racing to move these machines from the showroom into factories or warehouses and everyday service jobs. Saritha says China keeps a tight grip on the data it gathers to develop these robots.
0: Even though China has a massive manufacturing base and a humongous number of situations that can be recorded and used to train robots, there is a real fear that this data going out of the country would dim the manufacturing competitive advantage of the country. So there is stringent guidelines on how companies can use the data, and only local domestic Chinese operators are allowed to collect. There are guidelines on where they can collect, how they can collect.
2: Can you just explain a little bit more? Why is there anxiety among Chinese policymakers to keep that data within China?
0: The US and China have been running really hard. And as far as the large language models go, the US has been clearly outrunning and outpacing China. The most advanced frontier models have always come out of the US labs, whether it's OpenAI or Anthropic or one of those companies. The Chinese have always followed. Their models are just behind now, but not quite there. But on the other hand, in physical AI, which is robotics and drones and, you know, autonomous driving, China feels it has a real advantage, particularly because China has been making things physically for decades for the entire world. China feels that that manufacturing advantage is what is going to keep it ahead in physical AI. So as much as possible, China wants to keep the data within its borders that is being recorded. These will be only used to train Chinese physical AI models and will not be available to the world.
1: 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I'm Rebecca Chung Wilkins, and I spoke with Bloomberg's Saritha Rai about why India is at the center of the next AI breakthrough.
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4: ABC News, I'm Dave Packer. Republicans gathering tonight and tomorrow night for their two-day midterm convention in Dallas. President Trump speaking both nights. An issue on Air Force One, an emergency inflatable slide deployed just before the president boarded for Dallas. Reporters asking,
5: are you sure this plane is safe to fly?
6: Yeah, I am. Or I wouldn't be on it.
7: The president eventually boarding the Qatari-gifted jet and taking off for Dallas. With President Trump's approval rating at a record low 33%, some Republicans in tough races skipping the convention.
4: ABC's Rachel Scott traveling with the president. Stocks plunged again today as the price of a barrel of oil surged past $100 a barrel, the Dow falling 405 points. Visiting Ecuador, Secretary of State Marco Rubio on the U.S. approach toward combating drug trafficking in Latin American waters, saying the Trump administration is now focused on working with allied countries, but insisting that the military will still, quote, blow up ships if need be. This is ABC News.
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9: From Bloomberg World Headquarters in New York, I'm Doug Krisner. Let's update market action, look at a few top business stories while we are at it. Crude oil prices are at higher levels now. WTI now in Asian trading at 96.55. Earlier today, Iran said it has no intention of backing down from war with the U.S. An official from the Islamic Republic said counterstrikes will escalate if the U.S. continues attacking its territory and infrastructure. This official also said Iran's leaders see the war as an existential threat that leaves them little choice but to keep fighting. President Trump said the war will end after the midterm elections. WTI in New York trading up 3.3%. We're higher now by a little more than a half of 1% at 96.55. Higher oil means higher Treasury yields, more so at the long end of the curve today. In New York trading, the 10-year was up about 5 basis points to 4.84%. We're holding near that level now in the Tokyo session. Some of the move that we had in the bond market today reflects the market's disappointment with the size of the Treasury's next bond buyback. Up to $6 billion of longer-dated government debt will be purchased. Now, many in the market had been looking for an increase of between $7 to $10 billion. The equity market faced a bit of pressure today given those higher yields. We had the S&P 500 losing a half of 1% for a third straight day of declines. Tomorrow, we'll get data for the month of August on producer prices. That will be followed on Friday by the Consumer Price Index report. CPI is probably the more critical data point to consider when guessing on what the Fed may do next. CPI is expected to increase month on month by 0.4%. At the moment, money markets have priced in the probability of a Fed rate hike at around 60%. The Fed's rate decision 1 week from today, that is next Wednesday. Right now in Tokyo, Nikkei down about 1.2%. In Seoul, the Kospi is weaker by 1.1%. And in Sydney, the ASX 200 is down about 1.3%. Global news 24 hours a day and whenever you want it with Bloomberg News.

between 7 to 10 billion. The equity market faced a bit of pressure today given those higher yields. We had the S&P 500 losing a half of 1% for a third straight day of declines. Tomorrow, we'll get data for the month of August on producer prices. That will be followed on Friday by the Consumer Price Index report. CPI is probably the more critical data point to consider when guessing on what the Fed may do next. CPI is expected to increase month on month by 0.4%. At the moment, money markets have priced in the probability of a Fed rate hike at around 60%. The Fed's rate decision 1 week from today, that is next Wednesday. Right now in Tokyo, Nikkei down about 1.2%. In Seoul, the Kospi is weaker by 1.1%. And in Sydney, the ASX 200 is down about 1.3%. Global news 24 hours a day and whenever you want it with Bloomberg News.

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2: I'm Joel Weber, and you're listening to the Trillions Podcast on Bloomberg Radio. Today, Eric Balchunas and I discuss the latest ETF of the moment, which is all about oil. Every time we talk about oil, we talk about a certain ETF, which is the United States Oil Fund. The ticker for that is USO. And your research has surfaced a new one. Which is it?
3: Yeah, right. So USO is the famous one. It holds futures very close to what we call front month. So it's very sensitive, but has some other issues, which we'll discuss. But it's by far the most popular. But there's another one that is just maybe a little more risk-averse and a little safer for people than USO, called USE, which is USE, which is the word for I want to use something, or the plural word for you in Philly, USE guys. Anyway, sorry, bad joke, local joke. It's true, though. I hear USE once a week here. Anyway, the USCF Energy Commodity Strategy Absolute Return Fund. So we'll go in what it is. But just real quick, Joel, I find this oil trade fascinating because it just seems like Trump is caught in between these two opposing forces. And that's why this oil trade has been so fun for traders, because Iran does something to irk him and he goes wild with the tough talk. And then oil spikes because it's like, oh, they're going to close the straits. Then stocks go down because oil's spiking and inflation fears ramp up. And he's like, oh, no, because he loves the stock market being up. So then he's like, oh, we have a deal, or we may have a deal.
2: Yeah, I've heard that a few times.
3: And there's probably been like, I'm going to, no lie,

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2: I'm Joel Leber, and you're listening to the Trillions Podcast on Bloomberg Radio. Today, Eric Balchunas and I discuss the latest ETF of the moment, which is all about oil. Every time we talk about oil, we talk about a certain ETF, which is the United States Oil Fund. The ticker for that is USO. And your research has surfaced a new one. Which is it?
3: Yeah, right. So USO is the famous one. It holds futures very close to what we call front month. So it's very sensitive, but has some other issues, which we'll discuss. But it's by far the most popular. But there's another one that is just maybe a little more risk averse and a little safer for people than USO, called USE, which is USE, which is the word for I want to use something, or the plural word for you in Philly, use guys. Anyway, sorry, bad joke, local joke. It's true, though. I hear USE once a week here. Anyway, the USCF Energy Commodity Strategy Absolute Return Fund. So we'll go in what it is. But just real quick, Joel, I find this oil trade fascinating because it just seems like Trump is caught in between these two opposing forces. And that's why this oil trade has been so fun for traders, because Iran does something to irk him and he goes wild with the tough talk. And then oil spikes because it's like, oh, they're going to close the straits. Then stocks go down because oil's spiking and inflation fears ramp up. And he's like, oh no, because he loves the stock market being up. So then he's like, oh, we have a deal, or we may have a deal.
2: Yeah, I've heard that a few times.
3: And there's probably been like, I'm going to, no lie,

0: It's true, though. I hear used once a week here. Anyway, the USCF Energy Commodity Strategy Absolute Return Fund. So we'll go in what it is. But just real quick, Joel, I find this oil trade fascinating because it just seems like Trump is caught in between these two opposing forces. And that's why this oil trade has been so fun for traders, because Iran does something to irk him and he goes wild with the tough talk. And then oil spikes because it's like, oh, they're going to close the straits. Then stocks go down because oil's spiking and inflation fears ramp up. And he's like, oh no, because he loves the stock market being up. So then he's like, oh, we have a deal, or we may have a deal.
1: Yeah, I've heard that a few times.
0: And there's probably been like, I'm going to, no lie, 20 stock market rallies based on hopes of a deal.
1: Yeah.
0: It's like that Dave Chappelle meme. Got any more hopes of a deal? Anyway. And once the stock market goes back up, he goes back to being upset about Iran, and around we go. So we thought we'd focus on the oil side of this equation. And Andre picked a real hidden gem here.
1: And Andre is Andre Yap. He's a ETF research senior associate at Bloomberg Intelligence. Andre, welcome back to Trillions.
2: Thank you for having me.
1: Okay, now remind our listeners how the ETF of the moment happens. You guys are constantly looking at ETFs, but this is a little different in that you have some screening mechanisms to see what's got some momentum.
2: Yeah, so we take a quantitative approach to try to identify ETFs which are having a moment. Basically, we screen based on two criteria. We screen based on returns. The returns need to be positive, particularly over the short term, to show that there's some momentum happening right now. And we also look to see an increase in trading volume. So we want to see typically at least a 50% jump in the number of shares that are being traded for us to even consider it as a candidate for the ETF of the moment.
1: And if all of those signals kind of work in its favor, what distinguishes an ETF of the moment?
2: I think what distinguishes it, why we would probably pick amongst the peer group, is something that is topical, something that people want to hear about, something that we want to explore, and that seems interesting or fun or just weird.
1: And usually, because it's of the moment, it's like we're getting a little sneak peek of something that's going to be trending in the near future. So talk to us about USE is the ticker, the USCF Energy Commodity Strategy Absolute Return Fund. That's a pretty long mouthful of a name. What does it do and how does it work?
2: Yeah, it's an absolute mouthful. So it's an actively managed ETF that utilizes long, short, or spread positions in futures contracts tied with energy commodities. By energy commodities, I don't mean simply crude. So it's tied to WTI and Brent crude, as well as natural gas, gasoline, diesel, and I think gas oil. So it spans the energy gamut. So that's how it differs a little bit from USO, the more popular brother.
1: Okay, and speaking of which, we've talked about USO a lot. The thing that Eric always talks about with USO, the United States Oil Fund, we're rolling futures with that ETF, which instantly puts it in a world where retail investors, in particular, are potentially going to get punished. Does this still touch futures? And if so, how does the roll differ from what USO does?
2: Yeah, it still touches future, so it's still buyer beware somewhat. It differs in that with USO, it basically only goes long. So you can get into a situation where you're basically facing the rolled yield, where you can basically get positive or negative returns depending on whether the market's in contango or backwardation. The same risks exist with use. However, the strategy is more dynamic because it has the capacity to go long, to go short, as well as take spread positions. So it's a little bit more dynamic in its strategy and implementation of it than USO, in my opinion.
1: Why is that interesting, Eric?
0: Yeah, because I mean, just for anybody out there, think about the oil futures curve and words like contango. And that curve changes a lot based on what people think oil will be worth in the future. And it's a very specific local market that experts, trade in. But if you're not one of those people, this is sort of like saying, hey, look, let's take this company that knows this market well and let them kind of trade around this.

0: and try to exploit the oil situation as best they can and really free them up to go short if they need to. And by doing long short, you also bring your volatility down a little, right? Because sometimes you have some offsetting positions. So this is a slightly less volatile ETF than USO. So in the downturns, when Trump was like, told everybody there's hopes of a deal and oil came crashing down, this one will come down a little less. But pound for pound, I just think it's an interesting option. It's still very small. The price is still, it's 79 basis points. It only has 7 million. So there are some things that I don't love about it, but I think there are just some areas of the market where handing it over to an active manager who can just do things with no restraints can work well, potentially. Again, so this is just an alternative to USO, which is much more of a robotic ETF that's just giving you the front month futures, and you know, for better or worse.
1: So you actually have a human in the cockpit with this. Andre, what's the performance been like?
2: Well, it's been somewhat of a mixed bag, but this year the performance has been pretty good. So if you're looking at it on a year-to-date basis, use up 83%. But if you compare it to USO or just the WTI in general, WTI crude, those are up 186% for USO and 153% year-to-date for WTI. So it does lag them a little bit. But if you look at it just over the third quarter, it's pretty much in line. They're all up about 35%.
0: Yeah, I mean, 50% return year-to-date is still pretty good, although USO is up 100%. But this is, by the way, I just got to say one thing. USO, the people trading this thing have done a good job of taking profits. So there's been a lot of flows in and out of USO, and people generally think it just loses money for people, but it's actually been traded pretty effectively. When it goes up, people pull the money out, and then when it goes down, they put it in. I think the trading crowd is really onto this sort of like, what would you call it, loop or cycle that Trump is involved in with getting mad at Iran and then like trying to do a deal. And it's becoming a pretty profitable trade.
1: Back to use for a second. Use. What does absolute return mean, since that's actually part of the name, right?
2: That's the thing that I find a little bit jarring. So when you hear absolute, you think of a positive number. You don't think of four. You basically think of something going up. And I think what it implies, or at least what I got from the name when it says absolute return, it's saying I'm giving you a return whether the markets are going up or down because of my ability to go long or short. And that's an implication. But if you read through the actual prospect, it doesn't make any claims to say that it actually does that, where it's saying we'll generate positive return no matter what happens with the market. So it's a little bit of a catch-all. And what's funny, so we did some analysis of USO's historical returns, and we basically tried to see how well they're tracking the market to generate positive returns regardless of what the market is doing. In order to do that, we categorize the market into up regimes or down regimes. Up regimes being essentially periods where the 50-day moving average is above the benchmark, and that has been positive for at least the past 5 days. So we're not looking for spikes to somewhat deter or to dictate it is. We're looking for a smooth transition, and down markets being essentially the opposite. And what we found is essentially USO's return is just positive correlated regardless of the market regime. So when markets are up, it delivers positive return. When markets are down, it delivers the same return, it delivers negative return. So it moves in line with the market, which is to say it is positively correlated. So the absolute return might be a little bit of a stretch.
0: Yeah, I agree. I think when you see absolute return, I kind of think hedge fundish. It's not tracking a benchmark. You know, like a regular active mutual fund would be like benchmark to the S&P. That's not absolute return. That's trying to get return over the benchmark. This is just saying, hey, we can kind of try to get return in any environment. But to Andre's point, that is one ding on this fund, is that you would think, I would like to see more buffer in the downturn. I would like to see it go short a little more when the market's going down. And I would like to see that overall volatility coming down and be a little more like a hedge fund. But to Andre's point, it just seems like it has a lot of beta to oil, more than you would expect with the name absolute return. And that's an important point here. But again, it is the active manager's choice. Maybe they are just thinking that's what you need to do at this time. So, but you know, we'll see. It's just, it's also just good to highlight that when you go into an ETF category, and like there's the famous one, like USO is like probably like, you know, the majority lion's share of the assets. There are, you know, multiple choices of ways to do this. There's another one called UNL that holds all of the months at once. And that's just like owning the whole curve. And that would be also another option for somebody who wants a sort of kinder, gentler oil play. They're all red light products because oil futures is a really exotic, wild category. And the way they roll can cause unhidden costs. And yeah, just be very careful. This is very like a lot of trapdoors and snares. That's the case for active, but still, even with that knowledge, it's hard.
1: So that red light mention is actually a Bloomberg Intelligence classification system. And it's not really meant to be a judgment. It's just if you're going to use these products, red light means there's going to be some technical aspects of the products that you should know about.
0: Yeah, anything that rolls futures, whether it's VIX futures or natural gas or oil, is an instant red light. Because it's just so it's an unusual thing. Normal people don't really think about it or know about it. Like if I said the word contango to any of my friends or family, they would think I'm talking about a dance.
1: Yeah.
0: But contango totally. Is when you roll futures and everyone's more expensive, so you pay a little.
1: 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I'm Joel Weber. 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
4: From ABC News, I'm Dave Packer. On this first night of the Republican midterm convention, Republicans hammering Democrats as extremists and pledging unwavering devotion to President Trump. Attorney General Todd Blanche touting the president's record on immigration.
5: 2.6 million criminal aliens who entered the country illegally and should never have been released into our neighborhoods are being swiftly removed.
4: Oil today hit $100 a barrel, but President Trump predicts that the end of the Iran war and the high gas prices, it's near.
6: President Trump said Thursday he thinks the Iranians are holding out on ending the war until after the midterm elections.
7: They're desperate to try and affect the election so that we can get a nice, weak group of people in there and leave them alone and let them have their nuclear weapon.
6: The president said it will take until after the midterms for gas prices to come down.
4: ABC's Karen Travers. Black box recordings released today show one of the pilots of the Amazon cargo plane that careened off a Miami runway and killed five people repeatedly warned that they were coming in too fast and at the last second urged them to abort the landing. And the first known lawsuit's been filed in connection with the crash. Attorney Mike Morgan represents the family of one of the victims.
8: They're hoping that we can find out why a company like Amazon, who can contract with anyone, who has all the resources in the world, would contract with a company with this type of safety rating.
4: The trade war with the U.S. and Canada escalates. Now Canadian provinces have banned the import of American liquor and concerned about tourism. Ontario tourism official Gordon Orr.
9: When you're worried about your job or your occupation, travel is a discretionary spend.
4: Industry competitors are lowering prices after Apple introduced its own $2,000 foldable smartphone today. ABC's Rebecca Jarvis.
10: Apple is hoping by introducing its own version, people will take to it, just like they did with the iPhone.
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12: Frontal boundary is going to continue to produce some travel problems in the central and east central part of the country. We're still looking at the potential for showers and thunderstorms around the Kansas City area this evening. Watch for some delays. Temperatures are going to be near 75. Also looks like St. Louis could have some problems with showers and thunderstorms this evening. It's 73 to 78 in St. Louis. Chicago, showers and thunderstorms diminishing, but there'll still be some delays. Temperatures are 70 to 75 in the Chicago area. If you're headed to or from Detroit, showers and thunderstorms are still a possibility tonight. Temperatures in Detroit near 70. Buffalo, a problem with showers and thunderstorms through the evening. It's 70 degrees in Buffalo. Fair weather, though, if you're traveling to or from Atlanta. Clear skies, it's around 80 in Atlanta. We also look good in San Francisco. Clear skies and 75 to 80 in San Francisco. I'm Rob Carolyn, and that's your Bloomberg Travelers Forecast. 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
4: A new study in the Journal of Investigative Dermatology suggests that GLP-1 weight loss medications could be linked to male pattern hair loss. More from ABC News medical correspondent Dr. Darian Sutton.
13: They use a large genetic database, over 200,000.

0: 1,000 participants, and they found that men who were more likely to have the GLP-1 receptor, that's what these medications target that leads to these results, tended to have higher rates of hair loss. Now, this study doesn't confirm that GLP medications lead to hair loss, but certainly a clue that they might be connected.
1: Women may also experience hair loss along the hairline. A federal judge in Miami has ruled that social media influencers Andrew and Tristan Tate must remain in custody as they fight extradition to the United Kingdom. That's where the brothers are accused of rape and sex trafficking. They have repeatedly denied wrongdoing. As the trade war with Canada heats up, the Buffalo Bills announced they'll celebrate both the American and Canadian anthems during the pregame to the home opener, September 17th. Friday marks 25 years since the September 11th terror attacks, and families who lost loved ones that day are reflecting on how they've rebuilt their lives since. Lucy Peterson lost her father, Stephen, in the World Trade Center North Tower. She recently moved to New York and is now a social worker.
2: I'm loving being here. I'm starting a new job. I have friends here and making my own memories and not letting it define my experience.
1: I'm Dave Packer, ABC News.
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5: From Bloomberg World Headquarters in New York, I'm Doug Krisner. Let's update top stories in market action. 9:05 in the morning in Hong Kong, the equity market will be up and running at the bottom of the hour. At the moment, we're seeing weakness in equity trading in Tokyo, Sydney, and in Seoul. Higher crude oil prices, that is for sure. Earlier, crude surged in New York trading when Iran said it has no intention of backing down from war with the U.S. Today, an official from the Islamic Republic said counterstrikes will escalate if the U.S. continues attacking its territory and infrastructure. In New York trading, WTI was up 3.3%. We're up another half of 1% now at 96.50. Now, the resurgence in oil sent Treasury yields higher, more so at the long end of the curve. In New York trading, the 10-year was up 5 basis points to 4.84%, and that's where things stand now in the Tokyo session. But this move in terms of higher bond yields also reflects the market's disappointment with the size of the Treasury's next bond buyback. Up to $6 billion of longer-dated government debt will be purchased. Now, many in the market had been looking for an increase of between $7 to $10 billion. The equity market struggled today, given the pressure of those higher yields. S&P 500 was down a half of 1%. Apple unveiled its iPhone Duo, the company's first foldable smartphone. CEO John Ternus described the device as two phones glued together. The price of the iPhone Duo begins at about $2,000. Here is Bloomberg tech analyst Mandeep Singh.
6: When you're talking about a $2,000 price point, I think it's going to be hard for people, a lot of people, to upgrade. And look, I can see why they had to price it at that, you know, $2,000, because all of their component prices are going up, so they don't have a choice.
5: That is Bloomberg's Mandeep Singh. Now, when it's unfolded, the Duo provides the largest display ever for an iPhone at 7.6 inches. By the way, Apple's Pencil Stylist can also be used. Shares in Apple today down about 0.3%. Tomorrow, PPI. Friday, CPI. There's a lot for the market to consider as we get closer to next week's Fed meeting. Right now in Tokyo, Nikkei down 1.2%. In Seoul, the Kospi is off nearly 1.7%. And in Sydney, the ASX 200 is down about 1.8%. Futures for the American equity market are somewhat mixed. The S&P 500 contract is up a tenth of 1%. Global news, 24 hours a day. 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
9: And I'm Joe Weisenthal.
8: Today, you are listening to our conversation with Wayne Sanders, Senior Defense Research Analyst at Bloomberg Intelligence. We are talking about why laser beams and microwaves might be the latest thing in military technology. So I'm happy to say we do, in fact, have the perfect guest. We're going to be speaking with Wayne Sanders.

0: Anders, as I said, he's the senior defense research analyst at Bloomberg Intelligence and formerly a colonel in the U.S. Army. So, Wayne, thank you so much for coming on All Thoughts.
1: Thanks so much for having me. It's great to be here.
0: Why don't you give us the, quick overview of your military career? Because you come to us not just with, you know, analytical bona fides, but with some actual operational expertise.
1: No, thank you again. So I graduated from West Point in 2002. I went military intelligence, so I had a background in tactical intelligence early on, and then obviously the war kicked off. I transitioned over to signals intelligence, where I spent a lot of time looking at computer network exploitation. Was the next best thing that was out there, right? So signals intelligence, where you're looking at cell phones and other pieces, quickly transitioned into the computer side of the house. I then ended up at the National Security Agency for quite a while with U.S. Cyber Command, and I transitioned over to becoming an offensive cyberspace operations officer, what's known as a 17 Alpha, where I got to spend the rest of my career working on very hard problems for the U.S. military to gain and maintain access to adversary networks, and then when called upon, deliver those capabilities. My last job in the Army was I was the chief of staff for the Undersecretary of Defense for Research and Engineering, Honorable Heidi Shue, where I got to spend a lot of time on critical technology areas specifically being developed out. So that's really where I got a chance to geek out and look at what some of the next research and development areas are in these weapon systems. And that kind of translated right over into coming over to Bloomberg Intelligence, where I work on the defense industrial base, emerging technologies, weapon systems, and who are the companies and the trends that are out there for global funding as well.
2: That was amazing. That was perfect. And I'm extremely riveted and excited about this conversation. Talk to us a little bit about your remit here and like the main sort of gist of the work that you do at Bloomberg Intelligence.
1: Yeah, absolutely. One of the areas that Bloomberg was really looking forward to moving forward with was going a step further in the aerospace and defense industry area, not just the primes, not just looking specifically at the companies, but looking at the ecosystem as a whole. So not just, okay, we're looking at Lockheed Martin and the PAC-3 interceptors and where some of those margins are, but also then looking at the air defense market as a whole, looking at, as you mentioned earlier, in terms of laser dome versus golden dome, or, you know, when you start looking at those pieces, it's, okay, there's something called integrated air and missile defense. There's an entire program. There is a big difference between an exquisite munition interceptor, like a PAC-3, and there's much difference between that and a high energy laser that's going to shoot a potential drone or a ballistic missile out of the sky. So when you put all those pieces together, what does the air defense market look like? What does hypersonics look like? What does semiconductors as part of a supply chain concern for the defense industrial base, shipbuilding, you name it? These are some of the areas that we cover down on and be able to focus on everything from budgets, component supply chain, regional components. Really, you look at the U.S. allies, if you will, adversary considerations that are driving where those markets may be going, and then what's next in the queue. So when you look at air defense, a lot of the stuff up until now, a lot of the directed energy stuff we're going to talk about today is some of those futures piece. Where is it in the R&D line for research and development? And then where is it going? And when are we transitioning into procurement?
0: All right. So before we talk about the role of directed energy in, I guess, the military industrial complex and defensive strategy more broadly, let's start really, really simply. And let's just, can you define what this actually is when we talk about directed energy weapons like laser beams or microwave systems? What exactly are we talking about here?
1: Absolutely. Absolutely. You know, a lot of people call it electronic warfare. That's a name that a lot of times ends up being synonymous as well, because you look at electronic attack platforms. You are trying to take specific harnessed energy, and you are trying to use it in an offensive way to cause some type of degradation or destruction to something else. And so when you look at a laser is essentially a precision weapon. It concentrates energy into a narrow beam and typically attacks one target at a time. But when you look at high-powered microwaves, those weapons attack electronics. It's a larger beam that can potentially affect multiple systems simultaneously. So the Government Accountability Office notes that high-powered microwave weapons can generate peak powers up to like 100 megawatts. But comparing that number directly to continuous wave laser kilowatt ratings is misleading because of the characteristics that are fundamentally different. What I mean by that is a laser is a sniper rifle. in a microwave is the electronic shotgun. Mm. Think about shooting something with bird shots, because

0: a laser, you're trying to scale that power, and the microwave is trying to scale the effect. So that's why you're looking at drone swarms and what can you potentially do for that.
1: Right. So the microwave, fire the weapon or whatever, maybe we'll get in the and then suddenly all the drones don't work because their electronics have been fried or something like that. And then a laser is something that could theoretically be pointed at, I don't know, a tank or something like that, and then disable it. Like, is it sort of, let's just say we're talking about the lasers, is it what I have in mind only from having watching a movie where it's like there is a beam and then it's bad to be on the other side of the beam?
0: It's pretty accurate. You know, when you start looking at how strong those lasers are, you are trying to direct that energy into a single point that is going to burn a hole. It's trying to degrade, right? And not so much on the
1: tank.
0: And
1: it's heat. Sorry.
0: Yeah.
1: Just to be clear, it's that heat that's the destructive force there in the laser.
0: Correct. It's the heat and it's okay. The energy that's being pushed through, right? So if you get that hot enough, you actually can burn through that material specifically for that. When you look at it, normally you're looking at the difference between a drone swarm and potentially like a ballistic missile. Because a drone swarm perspective, you're going to want a high-powered microwave. You want something that is a wider range. You want something that's going to be able to hit multiple targets at the same time and cause them to degrade. And it may not, they're not going to blow up, but they might fall out of the sky. Something's not going to work on those. But if you're pointing a laser directly at a single ballistic missile that's coming at you, you want to be able to destroy that thing. You want to be able to knock that out of the sky at that point in time.
2: Where does the energy for these things actually come from? Because when we talk about laser beams, by definition, that's a densely concentrated beam of energy. And I can't imagine that militaries are plugging these things into the grid, although maybe they are, or maybe they're rolling around with like giant battery packs or something like that. But where does the energy actually come from?
0: So the answer is yes to both of your questions, actually. And it kind of goes into some of the history of how lasers came to be and to work those out is you normally call that shore power. A lot of the technology behind lasers and all that requires a huge amount of power that's going to create that specific spot beam that you're actually trying to create. That directed beam of energy, you know, starts in these diodes, but you have to be able to then power those. There is an awful lot of power in the past that was required in order to create that level of beam that you're trying to be able to push out. You want to keep it refined, small enough so that it is directed in the area that you want, so it's not going out and refracting off and hitting other targets, right? But you start looking at that as it's one of the reasons why back in the day, some of these lasers were the size of buildings because you required that much energy to be able to create that beam, to be able to create that pulse. And so you're seeing actually the difference really in size, weight, and power. You'll hear that quite a bit when you're dealing in this type of environment is the swap characteristics, right? Size, weight, and power. Because obviously, if you're trying to create something that's deployable, you can't just plug it into a grid and say, okay, all right, well, because now you're static.
1: Yeah.
0: And so it's great if you're using something for a base defense, okay, and you have clean enough power and everything else to be able to plug that in to be able to use. But the deployability aspect of where a lot of the militaries are going right now is I need to be able to throw something onto a truck. I need to be able to throw something onto a ship, and I need to be able to plug that thing into some type of shore power so that I have the ability to have regenerative electronic capabilities to create those beams and increase what we normally call is the difference between mass versus magazine. Because at that point in time, you want to have additional shots and you want to bring down the cost per shot. And this is one of those areas where you can do that.
2: So is the technological advancement that's brought us to, you know, the current time where we can talk about laser beams as, you know, a potential reality on the field, is that all due to the energy advancement? What has gotten us to this point?
0: Yeah, no, absolutely. I think, so first off, it really started with the physics problem. If you go back even to the 60s, right, when the laser arrived, the military immediately recognized that it had potential. And the early work seemingly, you know, it was a revolutionary idea that you could put energy onto a target and essentially do it at the speed of light. Then you have the Star Wars era where it identifies specifically where they're trying to produce extremely powerful chemical lasers. And this is where you start looking into the difference between the chemical laser problem back then required a lot of energy. It also required a very large facility because of how big these things were. So if you go back to like the 1990s and the 2000s, US, Israel had something called the Tactical High Energy Laser, the FEL. It demonstrated that a laser could actually destroy rockets and artillery rounds in flight. There was also something from DARPA called Miracle, the mid-infrared advanced chemical laser. I had to write it down because I didn't remember what it actually stood for. But it destroyed live short-range rockets as well. But the chemical laser architecture remained really large and logistically intensive. So the program ended in 2006.
2: I looked this up as soon as you said chemical laser, because I went, what the heck is that? It says it gets its light energy directly from a chemical reaction instead of using electricity.
0: Yes.
2: Is that right?
0: Yep.
2: What kind of chemical reaction? Now I'm like imagining soldiers with a big like vat of chemicals Beaker. And like, yeah, mixing them together. And then suddenly it goes boom and shoots into the sky.
0: No, not so much like that. But it normally is something in a containerized area. There's Real Science, if you remember that movie with Val Kilmer back in the day, being able to kind of create, there's some oxygen iodine laser, you know, type reaction where it's something that you can actually control. It's something that you can put inside of a mechanism and you can control it from there. Yeah. So you don't have to actually, It's not like us in chemistry class, putting stuff into a beaker and then pouring it in. So it is something that's the oxygen iodine laser has been used in the past. Also, they put this thing onto a Boeing 747 at one point in time called the YAL-1. But the problem there is, once again, you're dealing with now you have a chemical reaction that's taking place on board of a ship. And they were also, by the way, trying to do this to fly near where you think a ballistic missile launch is going to go so that you can now chase the missile and shoot this thing out of the sky. So you can
1: fire it down from a plane.
0: Absolutely. You know, and well, it's risky.
1: Stay tuned for more of our interview with Wayne Sanders, Senior Defense Research Analyst at Bloomberg Intelligence. We are talking about whether lasers could solve some of our problems of munitions depletion. 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I'm Jill Weisenthal.
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platform that's on the USS Preble. So if you want to think of a very large ship gun that has the capability of doing that, you know, the Navy does have that. If you're looking for a handheld rifle, you know, something like a laser or phaser kind of thing that you've seen in science

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2: 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I'm Tracy Alloway.
3: And I'm Joe Weisenthal.
2: Today's episode, we are looking at laser beams, microwaves, and other directed energy weapons. We are speaking with Wayne Sanders, Senior Defense Research Analyst at Bloomberg Intelligence.
3: I'm going to ask like a sort of dumb question, but that maybe it could lead us to an interesting question. Like, do we have a gun in existence that looks like something where you hold it, like it resembles outside of normal gun and fires a laser beam in a military capacity?
4: Not in the way that you're thinking. I mean, we have some areas like, you know, there's the Helios platform that's on the USS Preble. So if you want to think of a very large ship gun that has the capability of doing that, you know, the Navy does have that. If you're looking for a handheld rifle, you know, something like a laser or phaser kind of thing that you've seen in science fiction and all that, not so much where you would actually see the directed beam.
3: Yeah.
4: We do have drone guns that can be used for RF and be able to push out to knock drones out of the sky, though.
3: Well, so I figure that laser gun that I'm imagining in my head doesn't exist, but what would be the constraints to its existing? So, okay, we can, at least currently as of 2026, what would be the main bottleneck or thing we would need to solve? I imagine the thing we would need to solve would be building an insanely dense battery or something like that. But what would be the thing we would need to solve to have the laser weapons that we see on screen?
4: Yeah, I would say it's power generation and compression. When you start looking at you have to be able to do, the reason why it's still existing, really, Stryker vehicles right now have, there are a couple of platforms that are out there specifically for this with a high energy laser on there, but you're talking about 50 kilowatts of power. And so, and that's something that's being generated based off of the generator power that's already put on a Stryker vehicle. That's part of that shore power that's in there. So that, like you're talking about, whether it's batteries or whether or not it is some type of power generation mechanism, is going to be required in order to create the level of beam that's necessary. If you only have a 5 kilowatt laser beam at that point in time, but it requires 15 or 25 kilowatts of energy in that beam to be able to knock a drone down, then at that point in time, it's not going to be effective. So you have to make sure that you are pairing the type of capabilities, the power generation that you can push out versus the threat that you're actually trying to mitigate.
3: You know, Tracy, whenever we talk defense tech in any capacity, there's always this weird thing where it's like, we're talking about machines that kill people, right? Mm-hmm. And it's, but I'm reading I'm on the Lockheed Martin looking at their Helios integrated weapon system, and it's going through the specs, and it's like deep magazine, low cost per kill, speed of light delivery. It's like, it's gear, but you know, these are the metrics.
2: Yes. Yeah, it's creepy for sure. So actually, one thing I wanted to ask, Joe just touched on this deep magazine idea. And sometimes when you read about the potential for directed energy weapons, people talk about like, oh, they're a more cost effective tactic against things like cheap drones. So instead of firing off a PAC-3 that costs millions of dollars, you fire off a laser beam that is, you know, renewable. You can keep firing, or you send off microwave beams and keep doing that. But is comparing directed energy weapons to something like ballistic missiles, is that the right comparison? Because I also hear about things like Coyote, or there's something called Vampire, which I would love to learn more about, or Skynex, like systems that can do a similar thing, but are also cheaper than ballistic missiles.
4: Absolutely. So one of the reasons that you look for high powered microwaves, high energy laser solutions, this directed energy platform, is because the cost per shot is very low. As long as you have the stream of energy necessary to be able to use it, it's great. The problem is that you're waiting for something that is trying to kill you to get close enough to the target so that you can hit this thing with high-powered microwaves or a high-energy laser to be able to knock that out. And, oh, by the way, when you have adversary capabilities that are traveling at Mach 5, you're traveling at 4,000 miles an hour, you probably don't want to hope that you can put this laser beam exactly where you want it to be.

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2: This is Odd Lots on Bloomberg Radio. I'm Tracy Alloway.
3: And I'm Joe Weisenthal.
2: Today's episode, we are looking at laser beams, microwaves, and other directed energy weapons. We are speaking with Wayne Sanders, Senior Defense Research Analyst at Bloomberg Intelligence.
3: I'm going to ask like a sort of dumb question, but that maybe it could lead us to an interesting question. Like, do we have a gun in existence that looks like something where you hold it, like it resembles outside of normal gun and fires a laser beam in a military capacity?
4: Not in the way that you're thinking. I mean, we have some areas like, you know, there's the Helios platform.

0: in order to do that. So what you're really looking for is there's layered air defense, right? I referred to it earlier as integrated air and missile defense. And this is where it's really important because it's super relevant to what we're talking about right now, especially when you look at investment as well. You have to have exquisite missiles. You have to have your Lockheed PAC-3 interceptors. You have to have your RTX, SM-3s and SM-6s. You cannot get rid of those because you have adversaries who have hypersonic weapons. If a hypersonic weapon is launched, you are going to want to use one of your more exquisite capabilities to make sure that you can knock that thing out of the sky and it doesn't kill your soldiers, your airmen, sailors, and Marines, and your guardians. You want to make sure that that doesn't take place. So the exquisite missiles are part of this conversation. But the biggest piece, like you're saying right now, is you're identifying that you can win every engagement. You can win every engagement defensively and still lose economically. And that's what we're seeing a lot in Iran right now, is they're just starting to just run us out of some of these exquisite interceptors and munitions. And so as you mentioned with Coyote and you mentioned with Vampire, and BAE has a system called APKWS, which is the Advanced Precision Kill Weapon System. Rheinmetall has Skynex and Skyranger. These are cheaper interceptors and guns. So think of these as almost a mid-range solution for those to say, okay, I don't want to use a $4 million, because you can see the radar systems themselves, if something is launched and coming at you, it'll put together a signature. It will say, this is this type of system. It's being shot at us at this type of speed. It's going to have a boost phase, glide phase, terminal phase on some of these capabilities, right? Depending on what those things are, it's important to be able to say, okay, well, based off of the threat, I want to pair it with a specific type of capability that makes sense. And so if you're being shot at, if a drone swarm is coming at you and it's the Shahed 136 is out of Iran, you don't need to shoot it down with the PAC-3 interceptor. You may be looking for that Vampire APKWS partnership. You may want to use some of these Coyote Block 2s. You want to go and look at some of these systems and say, that's what I want to use. If it's going slow enough or you have enough of them, you may want to then partner that with a high-powered microwave to knock them down. So you don't want to give up any ground at all in terms of creation of these different capabilities. So these end up being additive. And Israel does it better than anyone. When you look at Israel, if you have an intercontinental ballistic missile threat that's coming your way, they're going to use their Arrow 2, Arrow 3 systems, which are exo-atmospheric. They're going to try and shoot this thing down as far away from you as possible, based off of how serious the threat is. If it's something else that's a little bit shorter than that, they have a system called David Sling. And David Sling goes farther than Iron Dome. Iron Dome is that next layer that you use, and you hear about it all the time between Iran and Israel in the 12-day war, as well as during Epic Fury and into the systems now, is they continue to use Iron Dome. And now they're adding in Iron Beam as well. So what it's done is it gives the commander options so that you don't always have to use your exquisite munitions. You don't have to bankrupt yourself to do it.
1: If you have this integrated architecture that goes across all these different weapon systems for the reasons you just laid out, who actually makes or owns, I guess, the kill decision? Like, who decides what deployment of all those different things actually looks like against which targets? And I imagine most of the time you're operating under like highly pressurized time environments, right?
0: Yes, absolutely. And so normally it's known as the Target Execution Authority, the TEA. And that is, the military does a phenomenal job at identifying this well before a conflict when you go forward. And then, so depending on what type of threat that is, it's going to say you have the authorities at your level to accomplish the following things. So if you are an infantry battalion commander, you're a lieutenant colonel, and you have your soldiers out there on the battlefield, you're only going to have a certain amount of authorities. Your rules of engagement are going to stop at a specific level. But then as it goes further and further up, what they call the operational command. So if you're looking at the Iran scenario, a lot of those have been delegated down to U.S. CENTCOM. U.S. CENTCOM, U.S. Central Command, delegates quite a bit to Fifth Fleet so that the U.S. Navy can answer those questions. So if you have a laser on board a U.S. Navy vessel as part of the George Washington or the Abraham Lincoln carrier strike group, then they will know at their level what they're allowed to do and what they're not. And that's going to be determined based off of that. So it changes. I don't want to say that it's always going to be the following, but the military knows at that point in time. They also know that they have the right to self-defense. So that is always priority number one, no matter how you're looking at it. But normally there will be a ship captain, there will be a carrier strike group, admiral that will have that specific authority. And so when he sees it, right? So part of what they end up doing is they put all this stuff into the Aegis system and they can see all of those. There will be a common operational picture. And based off of that, that admiral can make that decision.
2: What makes a weapon system exquisite? I hear this term from time to time in these conversations, and I realize I actually don't know the answer to that.
0: So normally it really just comes down to the sophistication and technology that is included in it. So if you're looking at an interceptor, if it is an exquisite interceptor, it means you have the top of the line seeker technology that is inside the payload, inside the front of that interceptor, because you're trying to shoot a bullet down with a bullet. At that point in time, right? The science that's behind that is phenomenal because you have to be able to see exactly where that threat is coming from and whether or not now you're getting into maneuverable systems as well, right? It's not just always a 100% path. I'm flying directly at you, never going to switch path. So these seekers have to be able to then not only do it, they have to identify and track, but then they also have to then do adjust to whatever changes in those paths also come. So that is an exquisite interceptor type of munition. If you have long-range precision munitions that we are firing offensively, same thing kind of applies. It has to do with how fast it goes, whether or not the tail fins maneuver these and cause it to change course as well, because now we're trying to also then avoid enemy air defense systems as well, so that we can make sure that we hit the target as well. So the payload that's on it, how fast, how big of an explosion are you trying to achieve? All of those things play into that exquisite munitions perspective.
2: Got it.
0: The other side is the gravity bombs. Gravity bombs are just standard GPS guided munitions, where as long as you can get over the target and you drop that, it's very, very simple maneuvering and all that. It's a lot less because you're not worried so much about the energetics behind it.
2: Yeah.
0: And you're really just letting it hit the target.
2: More to come from our conversation on laser beams in warfare with Wayne Sanders, Senior Defense Research Analyst at Bloomberg Intelligence. I'm Joe Weisenthal.
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4: ABC News, I'm Dave Packer. President Trump is the keynote speaker on both nights of the Republican midterm convention. He's speaking now.
5: In 55 days, Americans will be going to the polls in one of the most important elections in our country's history. Your vote will decide whether our country stumbles at the starting gate of the next 250 years or surges forward and never, ever looks back.
4: The trade war with Canada escalates. Now multiple Canadian provinces have banned the import of American liquor. A panel of federal judges heard arguments today over whether prescribing rules should be tightened for mifepristone, a key drug used in the most common abortion method in the U.S. Black box recordings released today show one of the pilots of the Amazon cargo plane that careened off a Miami runway, killed five people, repeatedly warned that they were coming in too fast, and at the last second urged them to abort the landing. This is ABC News.
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6: From Bloomberg World Headquarters in New York, I'm Doug Krisner. Let's update top stories. We'll look at market action for you as well. A lot of weakness in equity trading across the Asia Pacific, particularly in South Korea. The Kospi is down about 2% at this hour. Meantime, crude oil prices continuing to accelerate to the upside, with WTI now at 96.85. We're up about 0.8%. Earlier in New York trading, WTI jumped 3.3%. That was after Iran said it has no intention of backing down from war with the U.S. Earlier, an official from the Islamic Republic said counterstrikes will escalate if the U.S. continues attacking its territory and infrastructure.

This official also said Iran's leaders see the war as an existential threat that leaves them with little choice but to keep fighting, although President Trump said today the war will end after the midterm elections. The resurgence in oil prices did send Treasury yields higher, more so at the long end of the curve. The 10-year in New York trading was up 5 basis points at 4.84%. Right now, we're holding at that level in the Tokyo session. This move higher in yields also reflects the market's disappointment, with the size of the Treasury's next bond buyback. Up to $6 billion of longer-dated government debt will be purchased. Now, many in the market had been looking for an increase of between $7 to $10 billion. U.S. equities struggled under the weight of higher yields. S&P 500 down today by a half of 1%. Apple unveiled its iPhone Duo, the company's first foldable smartphone. CEO John Ternus described the device as two phones glued together. The price of this iPhone Duo will begin at $2,000. Today, Apple shares were down about 0.3%. Right now in Tokyo, the yen is a little weaker, not by much, 153.65. The Nikkei is down nearly 1.2%. In Hong Kong, Hang Seng weaker by 1.3%. And on the Chinese mainland, CSI 300 off a half of 1%. 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
3: And I'm Joe Weisenthal.
2: On today's show, we are discussing laser beams and microwaves in the military. We are speaking with Wayne Sanders, Senior Defense Research Analyst at Bloomberg Intelligence.
4: Aren't all bombs gravity in the end?
2: I mean, they all have to like fall back to Earth eventually. Okay, anyway, to what extent do military commanders take into account economic costs when they're making these operational decisions? Like, would someone hesitate to press the button on launching a bunch of ballistic missiles because they're thinking about how much it might cost the U.S. government? And I'm thinking back to, I'm sure we've all seen Top Gun when Maverick crashes the airplane or whatever, and his commander is like chewing him out and saying, that's not your plane, it's not your money, it's the taxpayer's plane and the taxpayer's money. Does that factor into actual operational decisions at all?
5: So I think the best way, you described it perfectly, and I think that that actually shows how great the military system is because if you are a tactical commander and you have, if you're in that situation, all that, you are going to use whatever is necessary to protect your force. Doesn't matter. You have the operational command and you have those abilities. As you get farther up the food chain, as you become those flag officers, those general officers, right, the admirals and the generals, when you start getting to those operational higher level of command decisions, they're the ones who are tied more into the national. So you have tactical, operational, strategic, and national authorities. And so as you get closer into those strategic and national authorities, that's when those leaders are the ones who start looking at that and saying, I need systems where I'm not spending $4.1 million to shoot down a $30,000 drone. But that is not something that your standard lieutenant or captain or major is dealing with at their level.
6: Right. I would imagine, though, that they're not thinking about, oh, what is this going to cost the taxpayer? But they are still fundamentally having to think about economizing. They have a certain amount of capacity with them at any given moment. And they have to think, when are they going to use their more scarce weapons that they're, probably does cost more, but scarce weapons. So we have this problem. Everyone's talked about it. The war in Iran, this rapid depletion of very expensive stocks. Where would we have to get to with some of the weapon systems you're talking about, such that, or where are we on the path, such that these technologies could meaningfully change some of the economics so that we could accomplish some of the same goals that we want while on the very abstract level, saving money, but just generally speaking, solve this problem of ours of munitions depletion.
5: Yeah, no, I think we're in the middle of it right now, because when you look at how the military is structured and how the Department of War, Department of Defense is

0: is right now pushing some of these additional, what they call the multi-year framework agreements for these munitions platforms. They're doing that because they're recognizing right now that it has been, I don't want to call it a failure of economies of force, but you know, the US military has focused so long on looking at the peer type fight. So this has been a lesson learned for the military to say, hey, look, right now, as you even mentioned, here is my arsenal. This is what I have available to me right now. And I'm getting shot at right now. I'm getting attacked by Fatah 110 ballistic missiles. I'm getting attacked by Shahed 136 drones. And hey, what I have at my fingertips right now are PAC-3 interceptors from the Patriot system. That's what I have. Yeah. And so therefore, that's what I'm going to use. The Navy's looking at it and they're like, well, I've got SM-3s, I've got SM-6s. And so that's what I am using. And so what you're seeing right now is, hey, we don't want to do that. That's been the demand signal to industry right now, is that low-cost containerized munitions, those low-cost interceptors, the high-powered microwave, high-energy laser, the urgency and demand for some of these systems is because exactly what you're saying is, I want at my level, if I was sitting right now and I was still Colonel Sanders, KFC, sitting at, and I'm working with my force, I want to have all of the solutions so that I have more options at my fingertips. I want to have more arrows in my quiver so that I can make the decision between electronic warfare, high-powered microwave, high-energy laser, guns, cheap interceptors, as well as exquisite missiles. I want to have all of those things at my fingertips. And that's what we're at right now.
1: How easy or difficult is it to actually produce these things at scale? Because a couple of familiar names kept coming up when I was researching this, rare earths, including gallium. And this one is unfamiliar to me. Joe, do you know what ytterbium is?
2: Ytterbium.
1: Ytterbium? Why ytterbium? I think it's ytterbium.
2: No, keep going.
1: All right. Well, both of them, as is tradition, are, you know, mostly produced by China.
2: Oh, yeah.
1: So it seems like if you want to ramp up production of these things, there are still, even if you agree that these are effective weapons and they're going to do a lot for defensive capabilities, scaling up production could still be a challenge.
0: No, it absolutely is. When you look at critical minerals across, there's terbium, like you mentioned, there's dysprosium. Dysprosium is another one that a lot of people use. Military uses a lot of neodymium, boron, iron magnets. And the fact that I know that off the top of my head just shows how many times we've had to go over this. But yeah, so critical minerals becomes very, very key. And so when you start looking at some of the deals that are being made by the Department of War, right now is a great example of that, right? The deal with MP Materials to actually, gain a piece of ground specifically inside the U.S. for domestic onshoring of these capabilities. But you're absolutely right. There are quite a few of these critical minerals that China has a predominance in the world. They have, sometimes 85, even 90% of the supply chain. So how important it is that we're using the ones that we have correctly. When China last year added 12 critical minerals that they were not going to share with the United States, these are some of the key ones, like you said. And so the nice thing is that a lot of the defense primes have recognized this as a risk for quite a while. And so they've, already been working towards some of these. But the bigger problem now is these are not just critical minerals that are used for defense platforms. These are a lot of dual use capabilities with a lot of civilian and commercial needs as well. And so if you're looking at a brushless motor for a drone, that could be used for a civilian drone, or it could be used for a military Reaper drone or a Global Hawk. And so when you start looking at those, it is a lot of decisions that have to be made by industry.
2: By the way, I have to let listeners know who've been listening for a while. I found my tungsten cube thanks to Tracy. I had been missing it, and she suggested a drawer that we store stuff in that it might be in, and it was there. So thank you. Turns out you can buy your ytterbium cube.
1: No,
2: it's $40 for a little 10 millimeter cube.
1: Does
2: I don't
1: it
2: know.
1: Look nice? Is it? It's just silvery.
2: It's just a, yeah. It's just a silvery cube. I'm curious, maybe a big picture, when like a sort of new type of like weapons regime, sort of maybe a disruptive weapons tech emerges, in your seat as an analyst, how much of this is coming from the primes and how much of this is coming from defense startups, et cetera. There's like some defense startup is like, you know, we don't have an exquisite missile system that we want to keep selling, and therefore

0: For we are not going to fall captive to the innovator's dilemma, unlike a defense prime that may not be as motivated to push on a technology that could, you know, render their existing workhorse sales to be less market competitive. What are you seeing in terms of market dynamics here?
1: No, it is a great point, because you're hitting on something that the DOW has actually identified now and has started to push towards as well. The defense primes right now are scaling. We've already talked about the exquisite munitions, right? And so a lot of the multi-year framework agreements that have come to them has been to increase the stockpiles of things that we already have. So PAC-3 interceptors going from 620 a year to 2,000 per year, right? That is what they're pushing for. That's a 3.3x increase on what they're doing. The THAAD system, the Terminal High Altitude Air Defense System, these are like $12 to $15 million per interceptor. They're trying to increase that 4x. And then you've got the precision strike munition, which is a long range offensive system that we've used in Iran successfully. That's very strategic to a, you know, to like a China fight. That is one that's they're trying to increase by up to 4x as well. So you start putting those together, that's your exquisite munitions piece. But that middle ground that I was talking about, right, where you're looking for these low cost containerized munitions, you're looking for, okay, I'm not ready to just do a high powered microwave, but I don't want to use a $4 million interceptor. There are contracts that are out right now, specifically five companies, CoAspire, Leidos, Anduril, Zone 5 and Castilian are the five contracting companies right now that the DoD has contracted with and say, I need this middle ground solution. I need tens of thousands of these, not trying to jump, like I said, from 620 to 2000 or 96 to 400 for the THAAD system. We're talking about, I need thousands, tens of thousands. That's my demand signal. Let's make this happen. And so the market, these disruptors are the ones who are picking up those contracts. So the short term, the primes are winning because they already have the production lines. They are able to put these contracts directly into place and they're pushing for it. But that mid-grade, you know, think about 3 to 5 years, the scalability for the Anduril's and the Castilians of the world to come in and grab that middle market as well is an area that the primes aren't looking to grab into too much. And they're allowing some of these tech disruptors to do it. But you're also seeing a lot of joint ventures as well across the board, not only internally to the US, but also our partnerships around the world. Lockheed does a great job, so does RTX, partnering with some European companies as well, Rheinmetall being one of them, so that they can start to increase capacity overseas as well.
2: Can you talk a little bit more about, I guess, AI and safety issues when it comes to this kind of weaponry? Because Joe and I, we've been having a lot of conversations recently about LLMs and some recent safety incidents, including an OpenAI model escaping its sandbox during a test and hacking into Hugging Face, which is like bad enough. But then when you think about AI potentially in a military environment and maybe having access to a bunch of ballistic missiles or now laser beams, that seems kind of terrifying.
1: No, absolutely. And funny enough, when I was at War College, my group did an entire thing about AI and levels of trust, because you really are looking at a lot of the stuff that you're originally seeing partnered into the Pentagon right now is things that are going to help us do our staff jobs better. Let's look at how to be able to optimize processes. How do we do a better job of tagging our capabilities so that we can track them better and so on and so forth. What it hasn't entered into very much is really when you look at identifying friend and foe leading to a command decision for a tactical strike. Those are things that are still maintained. Those are human in the loop AI problems.
2: All right, Wayne Sanders, we're going to get kicked out of the studio soon, so we're going to have to leave it there. But thank you so much for coming on All Thoughts.
1: Thank you for having me. It was great.
0: This has been Odd Lots on Bloomberg Radio. I'm Joe Weisenthal.
2: And I'm Tracy Alloway.
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5: From ABC News, I'm Dave Packer. On night one of the Republican midterm convention in Dallas, President Trump tonight telling voters to pretend that he's on the ballot.
6: Because if we lose, you're going to lose your border. You're going to lose your tax cuts. You're going to lose.

0: lose your safety and security. You're going to lose your wealth. Our country is going through hell. You will be going through hell just like you did just 2 years ago.
1: The U.S. and Iran trading blows again as the price you pay for the pump keeps on climbing. ABC's Karen Hua.
2: The escalation coming as gas prices here at home average $4.15 a gallon, up $1.17 since the war began. Goldman Sachs warns if the attacks keep escalating, oil prices could jump another 20%. The fighting also spreading to Saudi Arabia. Iran-backed Houthi rebels attacked Saudi energy facilities, wounding dozens of people.
1: Alina Folks has defeated sitting Rhode Island Governor Dan McGee in the state's Democratic primary, making him the first governor in any U.S. state to lose a party primary since 2018. More insight into the Lindsey Clancy murder trial that ended in a hung jury last week. We're now hearing from another juror who says he was convinced that Lindsey Clancy was in the throes of postpartum psychosis and not criminally responsible for the deaths of her three young children. Nick Dargy on that holdout.
3: Several times I would ask him to show us like evidence or, you know, describe a witness testimony that helped to prove what he was saying, and he couldn't.
1: In another part of Dallas tonight, former President George W. Bush sat for a conversation with his former Secretary of State Condoleezza Rice, reflecting on the 25th anniversary of the September 11th terror attacks.
4: The sad thing is, a third of our nation has no clue what we're talking about. They never witnessed the sacrifice and the courage and the dedication to serve a neighbor in need.
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6: Frontal boundary is going to continue to produce some travel problems in the central and east central part of the country. We're still looking at the potential for showers and thunderstorms around the Kansas City area this evening. Watch for some delays. Temperatures are going to be near 75. Also looks like St. Louis could have some problems with showers and thunderstorms this evening. It's 73 to 78 in St. Louis. Chicago, showers and thunderstorms diminishing, but there'll still be some delays. Temperatures are 70 to 75 in the Chicago area. If you're headed to or from Detroit, showers and thunderstorms are still a possibility tonight. Temperatures in Detroit near 70. Buffalo, a problem with showers and thunderstorms through the evening. It's 70 degrees in Buffalo. Fair weather, though, if you're traveling to or from Atlanta, clear skies. It's around 80 in Atlanta. We also look good in San Francisco. Clear skies and 75 to 80 in San Francisco. I'm Rob Carolyn, and that's your Bloomberg Travelers Forecast. 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
1: Only is Friday 25 years since the September 11th terror attacks, but Rosh Hashanah begins at sundown. New York City Mayor Zoran Mamdani says security will be stepped up.
7: There are no current known specific or credible threats against New York at this time. We will continue to work closely across all levels of city government, as well as with state and federal partners, to keep our city safe.
1: The NYPD has confirmed hate crimes citywide are up 16% through the first 8 months of the year. Apple has unwrapped its newest iPhone.
8: The iPhone Duo marks Apple's first foray into the foldable smartphone market. The $2,000 device is shorter and squatter than a normal iPhone, but can unfold into a small tablet that the company says is better for editing spreadsheets or watching movies. Samsung, Huawei, Motorola, and Google have been building folding smartphones for years with limited success. The devices only account for about 2% of the global smartphone market, according to Counterpoint Research. Mike DeBusky, ABC News.
1: Girl Scout cookies can really hit the spot. And for the first time, Girl Scout cookies for dogs will go on sale in January. It was on this date in 1992 that Nirvana took the stage at the MTV Video Music Awards performing Lithium. And the network says Nirvana will be the recipient of the MTV Michael Jackson Video Vanguard Award later this month. Dave Packer, ABC News.
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9: From Bloomberg World Headquarters in New York, I'm Doug Krisner. Let's update top stories and market action. 11:05 in the morning in Tokyo, will be on the lunch break at the bottom of the hour. Crude oil prices are holding at higher levels after Iran said it has no intention of backing down from war with the U.S. Earlier on Wednesday, an official from the Islamic Republic said counterstrikes will escalate if the U.S. continues attacking its territory and infrastructure. The official also said Iran's leaders see the war as an existential threat that leaves them little choice but to keep fighting. Well, at the same time today, President Trump said the war will end after the midterm elections. Bloomberg's Kevin Crowley says the market right now is worried about supply.
10: The big concern is that we've now exhausted a lot of the global storage that was available to us sort of early on in the crisis. Mm-hmm. And so those kind of buffers have now been drawn down, which is really spooking the markets.
9: In New York trading, WTI crude was up more than 3%. Right now we're higher by just about 0.3%. In Asian trading, we're at 96.35. The Brent contract at 101.15. That resurgence in oil prices did send Treasury yields higher, especially at the long end of the curve, where the 10-year was up about 5 basis points to 4.84% in New York trading. We're holding at that level now in Tokyo. This move higher in Treasury yields at the long end also reflects the market's disappointment with the size of the Treasury's next bond buyback. Up to $6 billion in long-dated government debt will be purchased. You see, many in the market had been looking for an increase of between $7 to $10 billion. We had pressure for the U.S. equity market as a result of those higher yields. S&P was down today by half of 1%. Apple unveiled its iPhone Duo, the company's first foldable smartphone. CEO John Ternus described the device as two phones glued together. The price of the iPhone Duo starts at $2,000. The Canadian government is planning to show investors a pitch book laying out projects worth billions of dollars. According to a document seen by Bloomberg, it includes a battery plant in Ontario and a data center campus in Alberta. It's intended to be shared with some of the world's largest institutional investors. We check markets throughout the day here on Bloomberg. In Tokyo, Nikkei weaker by 0.9%. In Hong Kong, Hang Seng down 1.2%. In Seoul, the Kospi is off 1.5%. Global news 24 hours a day and whenever you want it with Bloomberg News Now. 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
15: My guest is Second Amendment expert Andrew Willinger, Bloomberg Supreme Court reporter Greg Storr.
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15: Welcome to the Bloomberg Law Show. I'm June Grosso. Ahead in this hour, the Fifth Circuit ruled that the Constitution doesn't guarantee a right to clean drinking water. And the Trump administration wants the Supreme Court to enter the fight over the voter verification system. In a 10-5 decision, the full Fifth Circuit Court of Appeals ruled that the U.S. Constitution doesn't guarantee the right to clean drinking water, rejecting a lawsuit by residents of Jackson, Mississippi, over the city's contaminated water system. The residents claimed that officials deliberately allowed lead to contaminate the drinking water, harming those who drank it, and violating their constitutional right to bodily integrity under the 14th Amendment's Due Process Clause. The majority was composed of all Republican appointees, and the opinion by Judge Kurt Engelhardt, a Trump appointee, said that while the deprivation of clean water was grievous, it did not infringe upon any deeply rooted constitutional right. Joining me is environmental lawyer Jennifer Novak. Jennifer, tell us about the underlying dispute here.
18: In the Sterling case, the city of Jackson, Mississippi, was providing drinking water to its citizens, and by 2013 knew they had a real problem with the quality of water. And the combination of aging infrastructure using lead pipes, along with a high acidity level from where they were taking the water, meant that instead of just passing through the pipes, the water was picking up lead along the way. And by the time 2013 rolled around, the city was well aware that the levels of lead were at least 2 times too high for public health and safety. And yet It didn't tell the public that there was a problem. It continued to serve them the same water. And when questioned about the water quality, the city lied effectively or made misstatements saying that the water was safe. So the citizens continued to drink it. And what ended up happening is once this was discovered, a number of citizens brought a lawsuit against city officials citing our federal civil rights laws. Their 14th Amendment right to life and liberty and property had been violated because of these two different actions by the city officials.
15: This was a decision by the full Fifth Circuit en banc. Explain why the majority found that the lawsuit by the Jackson residents alleged violations of due process rights that were not granted by the Constitution.
18: I mean, if we look at the literal text of the Constitution itself, obviously there is no right to clean water. But both the Fifth Amendment at the federal level and the 14th Amendment at the state level have been read to mean that we do have certain levels of bodily autonomy and integrity, and that a state cannot, for example, allow an officer to assault you. They can't force you to have a surgery if you don't want it. And so it's along the lines of this bodily integrity that the plaintiffs were saying they had been violated because they were led to believe they could ingest this water safely, and yet it was not safe to do so. And presumably that meant they weren't really consenting to drink this contaminated water. And that was the equivalent of forcing them to take a medicine or ingest a poison or something along those lines.
15: And do you think that sort of stretches constitutional rights? The court here looked for the history and tradition, and they say there's no historical tradition or Supreme Court precedent on this.
18: Right. So there is a conflict. Most courts in the United States have not addressed this exact same situation. But we do have the Sixth Circuit, which heard all the Flint, Michigan cases. And the Sixth Circuit came out differently, saying, no, we think that the government did have a requirement to tell you the truth, and you have the right to at least discover the true facts before we shut you down. Here in the Fifth Circuit, what they really held on to is perhaps not unsurprising given the Dobbs decision by the Supreme Court, which is a look at history. And if we don't see that in history courts were ruling a certain way, then we're not going to be the first court to do so. And saying, look, you have no right to government services. You don't even have a right to having the government give you services well. So you've been harmed. We recognize that. We feel bad for you. But that doesn't make it a constitutional right. And you need to pursue other remedies. That's really where the Fifth Circuit came out. And it does create a bit of an interesting situation. If you're a prisoner, you can't be forced to ingest something that you don't want to. And yet, if you're one of many people living in a city who presumably think you are drinking clean water and wouldn't drink it if you knew it was going to be harmful, perhaps you don't have that same right, even though it's the same constitution that we're talking about. So there is a bit of a contradiction as far as what the courts are finding, how they're applying those rights. And again, there's a tendency within the courts right now to say, we don't want to extend the Constitution to create new rights. We're going to interpret it more as a check on government power and just talk about what the government can't do to you.
15: In the dissent was a George W. Bush appointee and the four liberal members of the court. Is this a conservative liberal issue or split?
18: It can be. What the dissenters noted was that this is a little bit different from saying that you have a right to have the state or a municipality give you clean water. This is a situation where the city has affirmatively taken on the obligation to serve its citizens drinking water. And we're not just talking about a situation where maybe they were incompetent, but once they knew, they still failed to act in the citizens' best interest. So the minority judges felt that this argument of there being a state-created danger was one worth looking at. And not necessarily that the plaintiffs would win, but that they had the right to pursue this a little further to see if maybe there was some traction there. Maybe they would uncover something that would allow them to keep going.
15: The dissenting judge, Judge Katharina Haynes, a George W. Bush appointee, said that other courts have addressed that theory of state-created danger. And the Fifth Circuit

0: stands practically alone in its decades-long fence-sitting, declining to either adopt or definitively rule out the state-created danger doctrine. So is there a split in the circuits on that, or on this whole issue, so that it might go to the Supreme Court?
1: So two different issues. One is that because we have the Sixth Circuit line of cases that are exactly opposite of what the Fifth Circuit found, on the primary issue, we definitely have a split of authority. And there's enough case law from other circuits. For example, in the Second Circuit, after 9/11, the EPA was found to have mischaracterized, misrepresented air quality, and the courts did not allow those lawsuits to go forward. So it's more aligned with the Fifth Circuit. So just on that alone, right, it could be something that the United States Supreme Court would want to take up because there is now a split amongst the districts. On this other issue of the state creative danger, yes, it was pointed out by the dissent that almost all the other circuits have ruled in a way that is different than what the Fifth Circuit has done here. That also then sets up a different type of split on that issue alone. The question is whether if you are the Jackson City plaintiffs, that's where you want to go, as opposed to trying a different tact.
0: Yeah, what the majority suggested was that plaintiffs pursue tort claims, elect officials who will better manage the water system, and petition representatives for other solutions.
1: I saw that, and you know, one of them is always, well, you could elect somebody better. They do note that if you want damages, then tort claims are your only avenue, and you can give it a shot. That doesn't mean it's going to be easy. It doesn't mean you're going to get everything that you believe you are entitled to. And they say coupled it also with you can work within the system. You know, perhaps your local officials will create some sort of fund or system of redress. And while the court doesn't get that specific, I think that's what they were alluding to, you know, that there could be some reparations at that level, in addition to electing better officials who will pay better attention to you, won't lie to you, etc. I'll note that if the issue is fixing the problem, you do have federal laws like the Clean Water Act, the Safe Drinking Water Act, but those are to fix the problem and maybe penalize the actors. That doesn't give you money for the damages that you may have suffered.
0: What's your take on whether or not the Constitution guarantees this right to safe water?
1: I find it a little hard to square some of the cases where we have said, okay, that is a bodily integrity situation, but this one is not. And I don't know if at the end of the day it becomes a constitutional question so much as a real fear. And maybe the best way I could put it is a no good deed going unpunished. If you're a city and you're providing drinking water or municipal waste services or something to the community to be helpful, you know, because that's what people think government should do, then you really might be opening yourself up to a whole slew of lawsuits and complaints over everything you might do wrong, every bad decision you make. So to that extent, I understand from a policy standpoint, we don't want this to rise to the level of a constitutional problem. And I think my real problem is when we have those contradictory interpretations. Well, we'll say it's fine if you're a prisoner being force-fed, you know, something or being forced into a surgery. But if you're one of thousands, if not millions of people consuming lead in your water, oops, you know, that's where I come out with this. I'm not certain I'm going to say that we automatically have a right, you know, in the Constitution to everything, but I probably do trend more toward looking at this as it's a little bit of a catch-22, right? We're going to say that historically speaking, we didn't recognize this as a right, therefore we won't now. I think our expectations of what the government is and its role and just our society have changed. And I'm not going to hew to the exact words the Constitution say that that's the only thing it could ever mean. People didn't have municipal drinking water at the time that the Constitution was written. They were primarily relying on well water and other things. And we have drastically changed where we are as a society.
0: And that's the constant problem with the Supreme Court's history and tradition test. It's been great having you on, Jennifer. Thanks so much. That's environmental attorney Jennifer Novak. Coming up next, the Trump administration is once again asking the Supreme Court to get involved.

0: theoretically have a right, in the Constitution to everything, but I probably do trend more toward looking at this as it's a little bit of a catch-22, right? We're going to say that historically speaking, we didn't recognize this as a right, therefore we won't now. I think our expectations of what the government is and its role and just our society have changed. And I'm not going to hew to the exact words the Constitution and say that that's the only thing it could ever mean. People didn't have municipal drinking water at the time that the Constitution was written. They were primarily relying on well water and other things. And we have drastically changed where we are as a society.
1: And that's the constant problem with the Supreme Court's history and tradition test. It's been great having you on, Jennifer. Thanks so much. That's environmental attorney Jennifer Novak. Coming up next, the Trump administration is once again asking the Supreme Court to get involved.

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2: It's the latest high-stakes election-related fight to reach the Supreme Court recently, with less than

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2: It's the latest high-stakes election-related fight to reach the Supreme Court recently, with less than 2 months until the November midterms. A federal judge had blocked the administration from resuming expansion of an internal government database available to states to verify the citizenship of voters, saying the federal government had knowingly trampled on the privacy rights of American citizens in a manner that threatened the sacred right to vote. The D.C. Federal Appeals Court refused to lift the judge's block. And so the Justice Department is asking the Supreme Court to enter the fight over the Systematic Alien Verification Entitlements, or SAVE, database. Joining me is Leon Fresco, a partner in Holland & Knight and the former head of the Office of Immigration Litigation in the Obama administration. Leon, tell us about the fight over the SAVE database.
3: This SAVE database is used by federal, state, and local agencies to verify immigration or citizenship status when people ask for benefits, licenses, and other programs. That's done by federal statute, and it's done as part of the Personal Work Responsibility Act, where the idea was that the Congress said certain people couldn't qualify for certain benefits. Now the issue is, can we take that database, which is supposed to tell the states whether someone can qualify for a driver's license or for Medicaid or Medicare or Social Security or something like that, and use it for voting? And so that's where Florida had sued the Biden administration in 2024, saying that the federal government wasn't providing this data that was needed for states to maintain accurate voter rolls. They were saying, if you're putting a mandate on us that we need to have accurate voter rolls, then you need to give us this database. And so when Trump returned to office, a collusive settlement was reached with Florida saying that, yes, you have access to this database. But the problem was there was a separate lawsuit that had already been filed before that settlement with the League of Women Voters that said in the D.C. circuit and the D.C. district court, No, giving this database for voting purposes violates the Privacy Act that governs Social Security and other privacy information. And so that's the debate we're having here.
2: In June, that D.C. federal judge you referenced found administration officials haphazardly combined and repurposed the private information of millions of Americans, including citizenship data that they knew to be unreliable. So is it that it's unreliable or that it's violating privacy rights?
3: Well, there's two different issues. So the first issue is that it violates the privacy of people because this data was compiled not for this purpose. So the point is that whenever under the Privacy Act, the government uses your data

0: or information that was not for the purpose that it was originally basically designated for, then it violates the Privacy Act. So yes, you can use it for Medicaid or Medicare or driver's licenses because the government has passed statutes that say that, but it never passed the statute that said that this database could be used for voting. So that's the privacy issue. Now, in terms of the accuracy issue, what people say, and there is some truth to this, is that when you naturalize to become a US citizen, there's a lag there between the date of the naturalization of the person and the updating of that database. To the extent that there are errors in the saved database, it's there during that little interregnum period between when a person naturalizes and when the database is uploaded or updated, to the extent that the fear is that there would be a striking of people who could vote who are now being stricken because the saved database didn't update their naturalization status.
1: The Supreme Court has ordered that the voting rights and privacy advocacy groups that sued have to respond by September 15th. What do you think the Supreme Court's going to do here?
0: Well, there's a couple of issues that are very interesting. First, there's a standing problem, which is that the government is now raising the issue that if people are saying that their privacy rights are being violated, that has to be done by individual plaintiffs, not by organizations such as the League of Voters and the Electronic Privacy Coalition. And so that'll be very interesting to see if the Supreme Court actually just wants to dismiss this case on standing. But let's say it doesn't dismiss this case on standing and it goes through. One of the other arguments is that the government has basically forfeited these arguments because they've only raised them now after they've lost, and so this is not the time to raise them. That would be the second issue. But then the third issue that's also very fascinating is that the CASA case, which bans these universal injunctions, which the court didn't like, would potentially also be in play. And the issue is a universal injunction appropriate here? Because at the end of the day, maybe it's only appropriate for specific organizations, etc. And so the idea was only if you were a member of EPIC or of the League of Women Voters or something, could you not have your information used for voting purposes. So the court has a lot of interesting options here, potentially. But at the end of the day, what the government wants is a stay on the district court order so that every state who wants to use this database can use it in order to disqualify people from the voting rolls.
1: Well, you also have this quiet period before the midterms and federal prohibition on states making a push to systematically remove voters from rolls 90 days before
0: Correct.
1: an election.
0: Yeah, there's a National Voter Registration Act which prohibits states from doing systematic programs to remove voter rolls. Now, what the government is saying is this wouldn't be a systematic thing. This would be individualized removals based on specific correction of voter information. And that's like, eye of the beholder, is the dress blue or is the dress gold? Because you need the systematic program access to the database in order to do the individual removals. So, is this an individual removal case or is it a systematic program case? And that's going to have to be the court who's going to have to decide that.
1: And also having to do with non-citizen voting. And this, according to Bloomberg sources, Justice Department leaders are pressing prosecutors across the country to bring up criminal charges for non-citizen voting before the midterm. So prosecuting immigrants who've unlawfully voted or attempted to do so. And, there is a huge unlawful voter initiative where the Department of Homeland Security is looking for people.
0: Well, this comes all from the belief that people voted unlawfully in past elections and that perhaps people who voted who shouldn't have voted led to results that shouldn't have occurred. We don't know if that happened or not. That's not been convincingly proven in any particular race that a specific person won or lost because of a number of people voting without citizenship. But as a result of this, the Department of Justice is trying to figure out. It's not a lot of people that they can find for actually voting, but can they prosecute people who are registered to vote under the guise of they've attempted to vote? And that's complicated because the people who have registered to vote, many of them are as a result of these voter programs where people go and get a license and then unwittingly, unbeknownst to them, they're registered to vote. And the question is, did that person actually check a box during that said that they were a U.S. citizen, or did the state actually make a mistake? And even if the person checked the box, would the argument be that the person had no idea what this box was they were checking? They were not checking this in order to get registered to vote, but instead were checking it because they just didn't understand the box or anything. All they thought they were doing that day was getting a driver's license. They knew they were eligible for a driver's license because they were here lawfully. They didn't think they were being asked any question about citizenship or voting, and they just randomly checked this box because they're checking boxes in order to get a license. I don't know how these would go in an individual jury case. We've seen a lot of cases this month about juries doing things because they feel it's the right thing to do or not the right thing to do. But one thing I do know is that even if these folks are not criminally prosecuted, they could be placed in deportation proceedings under the guise of making a false claim to U.S. citizenship. And there, it wouldn't be a jury who might have sympathy. There would be an immigration judge. And many immigration judges today are being told you have to increase your numbers of deportations. You have to find deportation whenever it's possible. And in that forum, even if the person isn't criminally prosecuted, it might make no difference if they end up getting deported from the United States.
1: Yeah, and also, I mean, they're doing this before the midterms, but any case is going to take longer than the midterm. So I don't know why the push is right now to scare people into not voting if they're non-citizens.
0: There's definitely a deterrence component to this, to say, to the extent that the government believes that unlawful voting is a problem, look, we're prosecuting this. We're going to find it wherever it exists. We're going to root it out. So don't even think of doing anything within 20 miles of the radius of unlawful voting. And we'll see if that actually ends up making any difference or is dispositive of anything.
1: And I just want to mention that cases of non-citizen voting are extremely low. Most recently, though, about 400 non-citizens voted in New Jersey after a software glitch led to their improper registration while, as you described before, applying for a driver's license. State officials said those votes didn't affect the outcome of any election. Stay with me, Leon. Coming up next on the Bloomberg Law Show, I'll continue this conversation with Leon Fresco. The Trump administration is taking a more aggressive approach to enforcing H-1B visa rules and is also proposing basically doubling the fees to more than $200,000 for visa applicants. In other legal news, a federal appeals court is considering a challenge by Louisiana to the FDA's rules allowing mail-order dispensing of the abortion drug mifepristone. Louisiana is one of several Republican-led states seeking to roll back approval of the drug since the Supreme Court's decision in the Dobbs case overturning the federal right to abortion. In this case, the state is seeking a stay to prevent the Food and Drug Administration from allowing online and mail availability nationwide, even where it's legal. A three-judge panel of the conservative U.S. Court of Appeals for the Fifth Circuit expressed frustration today that government lawyers for the FDA would not answer questions about factors the agency uses in making decisions, such as possible adverse effects and how regulations could interact with state laws. Remember, you can always get the latest legal news by listening to our Bloomberg Law podcast wherever you get your favorite podcasts. I'm June Grosso, and this is Bloomberg.
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3: ABC NBC News, I'm Dave Packer. It is night one of the Republican midterm convention in Dallas, but for President Trump, it's more like a rally. The president speaking both nights, and tonight he's telling voters that if Republicans win, he'll make it worth their while financially.
4: So if the Republicans win, you win with us and you get $5,000. It will be called the Trump dividend. We'll call it the Trump dividend.
3: Stocks plunged again today as the price of a barrel of oil surged over $100. The Dow fell 405 points. An issue with the new Qatari-gifted Air Force One just as President Trump was about to board to travel to Dallas. An inflatable slide unexpectedly deployed. Turns out that it was triggered accidentally, but the president took the plane anyway. Helena Foulkes has defeated sitting Rhode Island Governor Dan McKee in the state's Democratic primary, making him the first governor in any U.S. state to lose a party primary since 2018. This is ABC News.
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7: From Bloomberg World Headquarters in New York, I'm Doug Krisner. Let's update top stories in market action. A lot of weakness in equity markets across the Asia Pacific. Although the market in South Korea is well off its worst levels of the early going, the KOSPI had been down 2% earlier. Right now, that loss is just 1%. Crude oil prices remain higher. They rallied during New York trading when Iran said it has no intention of backing down from war with the U.S. An official from the Islamic Republic said counterstrikes will escalate if the U.S. continues attacking Iranian territory and infrastructure. At the same time, this official said that Iran's leaders see the war as an existential threat that leaves them with little choice but to keep on fighting. We also heard from President Trump when it came to the Iran war. He said it will end after the midterm elections. In New York trading, WTI was up 3.3%. Right now, we're higher by 0.3% at 96.35. Higher yields in the Treasury market as a result of elevated oil prices, more so at the long end of the Treasury curve. In New York trading, the 10-year was up 5 basis points to 4.84. Now, a portion of this move also reflects the market's disappointment with the size of the Treasury's next bond buyback. Up to $6 billion of longer-dated government debt will be purchased. Many in the market had been looking for an increase of between $7 to $10 billion. U.S. equities struggled under the weight of higher bond yields. The S&P was down today by a half of 1%. Apple unveiled its iPhone Duo, the company's first foldable smartphone. CEO John Ternus described the device as two phones glued together. The price of the Duo starts at roughly $2,000. We check markets for you throughout the day here on Bloomberg. Right now in Tokyo, the yen is a little stronger here, 153.50. The Nikkei is down about 0.4%. In Hong Kong, Hang Seng weaker by 1.2%. On the Chinese mainland, CSI 300 off 0.2%. And again, in Seoul, the KOSPI is down 1%. 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I'm Doug Krisner.

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2: The Trump administration has taken a more aggressive approach to enforcing H-1B visa rules. And now it's proposing to double the fees to more than $200,000 for H-1B visa applicants from abroad in specialty occupations. I've been talking to immigration law attorney Leon Fresco of Holland & Knight. Leon, tell us about the plan to double the fees for H-1B visa applicants.
3: The history of this, just in case people aren't aware of it, the history of this is from the time the Trump administration started running for this new term, there was a lot of people within this field that were saying that the H-1B visa for high-skilled workers was being abused. It needed to be amended so that people wouldn't use it to get labor at a lower cost than American workers. This isn't a skilled program. It's a low-wage program, et cetera, et cetera. So the first move the Trump administration tried to do is, just like it has travel bans for people from many countries, it tried using that travel ban statute to say, well, we're going to have a travel ban, but that ban is going to be on H-1B visa holders from abroad. And the only way they can get around that travel ban is to pay $100,000. Courts have been saying that that's a tax, that's not a travel ban. And so the administration is not happy about this and is trying to figure out another way to accomplish the same objective. So here's what they're trying to do now. The statutes say that the Immigration Service is a fee-funded agency. And to the extent that the Immigration Service is a fee-funded agency, they're allowed to put user fees on visa applications to fund the program. Now, the problem is,

0: the regulation that now they're doing for user fees adds $100,000 more dollars, meaning anybody who wants an H-1B visa will have to pay $100,000 in order to do this, which will dramatically reduce it. Basically, the program will not be used anymore. But the problem is that the agency has said that the fees it's already collected are sufficient to fund the agency. So what they're saying is that these fees that they're additionally collecting will go to other agencies who already have congressional appropriations that fund them. And so that's going to be the argument that the plaintiffs are going to make there, is you can't do that. You can't use user fees that are meant to fund a specific department that is relying upon user fees in order to fund other departments that rely upon appropriations. That's called an augmentation, which is illegal in appropriation laws. And the purpose of the fees is to reimburse USCIS. It's not to supplement their income. That's in the actual statute itself. And so it looks like it will be very difficult for this regulation to survive judicial scrutiny, but we're going to have to, again, wait and see. The regulation isn't out yet. It's in the notice and comment period. It's certainly newsworthy globally. Every global newspaper is covering this at a much higher extent currently than the United States. But when this comes out, it's going to create a global shock. And then the question will be, will it actually survive the courts or not?
1: I mean, is this an attempt really to abolish or at least devastate the H-1B program?
0: You've seen contemporaneous tweets by administration officials after this regulation was announced that undermine the stated purpose in the regulation. The regulation itself says it's a cost recovery and budget supplementation, and that's the only reason they're doing this. And then you see tweets from administration officials saying, "Don't come here and work. We have plenty of American workers," things of this nature. So, yes, if you just use the text of what administration officials are tweeting, they're saying that the purpose of this is to take jobs that would have ordinarily been allocated to the H-1B program and get rid of them so that hopefully an American would fill that job.
1: Let me ask you this. I read that there are about 730,000 visa holders in the U.S. now. Are those mostly visitor visas?
0: No, those aren't people on H-1B, because what happens is this. It's a very weird program. There are every year 85,000 visas that are allowed to be issued. And so those are 85,000 new people. And those people are allowed 6-year terms. So if you do 85,000 times six, you get something like, 500,000-600,000. Some of these people end up getting green cards, so they move off the H-1B visa, but some cannot get green cards because the problem is that of the 120,000 employment-based green cards that are allowed each year, only 7% are permitted for any one country. And the problem is that the majority of H-1B visa holders are from India, but there's only 9,800 green cards available per year for India. So those 750,000 people are trying to squeeze into a funnel of 9,800 per year. And so that's why that number never goes down, is because H-1Bs happen each year. A bunch of Indian applicants come in each year, and very few actually end up going processed into the green card funnel. And so it's a number of people that are in flux. So you're allowed under statutes passed by Congress to remain on your H-1B visa forever here while you're waiting in line, unless and until an employer fires you. And if the employer fires you, then at the moment you have 60 days to find a new job, but the administration has a separate regulation that they're trying to do now that says you don't have 60 days to find a new job. You have 0 days. So it would make you deportable immediately if you lose your job, which is intended to basically create a mass deportation program of the Indian nationals that are currently here on the H-1B visa.
1: The administration's taking a more aggressive approach to enforcing the H-1B rules. They suspended IT firm Cognizant's ability to file new applications for the H-1B and perm programs.
0: Yes, what happened was this. The Department of Labor has certain obligations depending on the program, but the perm one is the main one, which is when a company wants to apply for a green card for a foreign.

0: worker. It has to prove that there's not an American worker who's willing and able to do the job. And it's another new novel thing that's going to be coming up soon, but it seems like the Department of Labor has an interest in trying to figure out the following, which is that there are clear rules and regulations that a business has to follow in order to try to find an American worker. And they're laid out. So it says you have to put two ads in the Sunday paper. You have to do an internet post of your company. You have to put a radio ad. It gives you a menu of 10 different things, and you have to pick four out of the 10. And so companies do this, and then they don't find an American worker. But the problem is, the Department of Labor is saying now, under this new theory, yeah, but if you do what the regulation says, fine. But if you're not using what you normally do when you're actually trying to find an American worker, then you're still trying to find no American worker, and we view what you're doing as illegal. And so Cognizant went through a whole trial about discriminating against American workers and being pro-foreign workers. And that trial, the guilt phase was decided, the penalty phase is still operating through. So they were the easiest target for this. But it's going to be very interesting if this starts to spread to other companies, because all of the biggest companies in America do green card applications for their workers. And they use the regulations that the Department of Labor said. They said, here's what you have to use in order to prove there's no American worker. And so it'll be very interesting if they now are going to be held to a new standard, which says, no, you have to do these plus whatever else you would normally do in order to try to find the American worker. And so that's what we're going to see. And the most alarming part is that the Secretary of Labor and the Inspector General both said we're going to see handcuffs soon. So, to the extent that people are going to be put in handcuffs, we're going to have to see if there's actually actual fraud or if there's just this interpretation problem, because handcuffs would certainly be a much more dramatic issue for a legal interpretation issue than if there was actual fraud. So, we're going to have to see at some point. They're going to have to release their cards and say, was there actual fraud at these companies, or was there just this legal interpretation problem?
1: So they're talking about putting people at the company, executives, in handcuffs.
0: Correct.
1: It's a long shot, I think. So a lot of companies have settled with the government, right, over this?
0: Right. When companies are usually accused of favoring foreign workers over U.S. workers, it's usually the Department of Justice. It's called the Employee and Immigrant Rights Section. They make a complaint and people try to fight it and say, no, I wasn't doing that. But to the extent that the evidence doesn't show that that's correct, then usually the companies will settle for a fine or back pay or something like that. So to the extent that it becomes a criminal matter, that really is an escalation that is not the usual in these cases.
1: Leon, let's turn to temporary protected status for a moment, because TPS for Salvadorans was set to expire today, but the Department of Homeland Security hasn't announced yet whether it will end or extend TPS for some 170,000 Salvadorans.
0: This is a fascinating case because, unlike all of the other countries that we've talked about in the past where there's temporary protected status, where the administration issued these documents saying there's no more temporary protected status because the conditions are fine in Haiti or in Syria or Venezuela or wherever else, there was no such document in the El Salvador case. The administration is completely silent about El Salvador. And there may be some interesting reasons for that. For instance, here in DC, this is the largest population of Salvadoran nationals, and a lot of them are nannies and workers that work for people in the government. And so that's one issue that's interesting. The other one is we have a very strong relationship with the president of El Salvador, who may not be so comfortable with having to bring back 300,000 people at one foul swoop. And so what this administration did is they didn't actually cancel the temporary protected status. They just didn't reauthorize it. And so what the statute says is when that happens, 6 more months, it's like Groundhog Day. The groundhog doesn't show his shadow for 6 more months of winter or whatever. It's the same thing for temporary protected status. If you don't do anything, it automatically extends for 6 months. And that has happened in the past. But the administration weirdly is saying that it's expired. So it's putting on the website that it's expired as of today. People can't legally work today. But it knows that the law is that when you don't actually do the notice you're supposed to do, that extends it automatically by 6 months. There are going to be lawsuits about this that say, hey, give people work permits for 6 more months because they didn't do this.
1: Thanks so much, Leon, as always. That's Leon Fresco of Holland and Knight. I'm June Grosso. Stay with us. Today's top stories and global business headlines are coming up right now.
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3: From ABC News, I'm Dave Packer. President Trump, the keynote speaker tonight on night one of the Republicans' first ever midterm convention. And tonight, the president promising that if Republicans win both the House and the Senate, every adult in the U.S. will get a $5,000 dividend.
4: So if the Republicans win, you win with us and you get.

0: What this administration did is they didn't actually cancel the temporary protected status. They just didn't reauthorize it. And so what the statute says is when that happens, 6 more months, it's like Groundhog Day. The groundhog doesn't show its shadow
1: Question.
0: for 6 more months of winter or whatever. It's the same thing for temporary protected status. If you don't do anything, it automatically extends for 6 months. And that has happened in the past. But the administration weirdly is saying that it's expired. So it's putting on the website that it's expired as of today. People can't legally work today. But it knows that the law is that when you don't actually do the notice you're supposed to do, that extends it automatically by 6 months. There are going to be lawsuits about this that say, hey, give people work permits for 6 more months because they didn't do this.
1: Thanks so much, Leon, as always. That's Leon Fresco of Holland and Knight. I'm June Grosso. Stay with us. Today's top stories and global business headlines are coming up right now.
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3: From ABC News, I'm Dave Packer. President Trump, the keynote speaker tonight on night one of the Republicans' first ever midterm convention. And tonight, the president promising that if Republicans win both the House and the Senate, every adult in the U.S. will get a $5,000 dividend.
4: So if the Republicans win, you win with us and you get $5,000. It will be called the Trump dividend. We'll call it the Trump dividend.
3: It's unclear how the payments would work or whether such a plan is legal. Assuming there are 245 million adults, U.S. citizens, the price tag for the government, that dividend would be just over $1.2 trillion. Illinois Governor J.B. Pritzker joined other Texas Democrats in Dallas today. The governor said that Republicans are trying to distract voters from the problems many Americans are facing.

0: actually do the notice you're supposed to do, that extends it automatically by 6 months. There are going to be lawsuits about this that say, hey, give people work permits for 6 more months because they didn't do this.
1: Thanks so much, Leon, as always. That's Leon Fresco of Holland & Knight. I'm June Grosso. Stay with us. Today's top stories and global business headlines are coming up right now.
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3: From ABC News, I'm Dave Packer. President Trump, the keynote speaker tonight on night one of the Republicans' first ever midterm convention. And tonight, the president promising that if Republicans win both the House and the Senate, every adult in the U.S. will get a $5,000 dividend.
4: So if the Republicans win, you win with us and you get $5,000. It will be called the Trump dividend. We'll call it the Trump dividend.
3: It's unclear how the payments would work or whether such a plan is legal. Assuming there are 245 million adults, U.S. citizens, the price tag for the government, that dividend would be just over $1.2 trillion. Illinois Governor J.B. Pritzker joined other Texas Democrats in Dallas today. The governor said that Republicans are trying to distract voters from the problems many Americans are facing.
5: Republicans know that they can't win on the merits of their unpopular policies, so they're working to rig the 2026 election.
3: The first known lawsuit has been filed in connection with Sunday's deadly cargo plane crash in Miami. ABC's Victor Oquendo has more on the lawsuits that are expected.
6: The family of Yoel Rodriguez Naranjo, one of the five men killed, filing the first lawsuit claiming the disaster was not an unavoidable accident. The husband and father had just wrapped up his shift and was driving the cleaning crew van that was struck.
3: While visiting Ecuador, Secretary of State Marco Rubio asked questions about Iran, saying, quote, we're going to continue to strangle them economically.
7: When they fire out our naval ships, they pay a price in tankers. They lose a lot of tankers. They don't hit our ships, but they lose five tankers.
3: Helena Foulkes has defeated sitting Rhode Island Governor Dan McKee in the state's Democratic primary, making him the first governor in any U.S. state to lose a party primary since 2018. Apple today unveiled its first foldable iPhone. It'll be called the iPhone Duo. Starting price, $2,000. It was a passion project of former CEO Tim Cook. 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
9: Frontal boundary is going to continue to produce some travel problems in the central and east central part of the country. We're still looking at the potential for showers and thunderstorms around the Kansas City area this evening. Watch for some delays. Temperatures are going to be near 75. Also looks like St. Louis could have some problems with showers and thunderstorms this evening. It's 73 to 78 in St. Louis. Chicago, showers and thunderstorms diminishing, but there'll still be some delays. Temperatures are 70 to 75 in the Chicago area. If you're headed to or from Detroit, showers and thunderstorms are still a possibility tonight. Temperatures in Detroit near 70. Buffalo, a problem with showers and thunderstorms through the evening. It's 70 degrees in Buffalo. Fair weather, though, if you're traveling to or from Atlanta, clear skies. It's around 80 in Atlanta. We also look good in San Francisco. Clear skies and 75 to 80 in San Francisco. I'm Rob Carolyn, and that's your Bloomberg Travelers Forecast. 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
3: A 73-year-old whose 16 grandchildren were found living in squalid conditions at a rural Ohio home has been found mentally incompetent to stand trial. Another health warning as concerns persist from the last food recalls.
10: Federal health officials warn that broccoli sprouts are making people sick at restaurants and grocery stores in three states. 22 sick, two in the hospital. The outbreak currently in Idaho, Montana, and Washington. Across the country, for back to school, it's no shredded lettuce, no jalapenos that many districts that ABC News has reached out to. Neither is part of any current recall, but districts say they're acting out of an abundance of caution after this summer's scare.
3: ABC's
10: Wayne Cabot, ABC News.
3: Houston Astros second baseman Jose Altuve doubled in the third inning against Philadelphia for his 2,500th career hit. The piano man is opening up about his health. Billy Joel reveals on his Sirius XM channel that he underwent brain surgery to treat a condition that affects balance and memory, saying they've all improved.
11: I'm doing physical therapy. I'm doing whatever it is they tell me to do because I don't want to lose it. So I'm always testing myself. I know people have heard he's got a brain disorder. And I'm okay. I just want people to know, don't worry about me. I'm not going anywhere. I'm here. I'm still here.
3: Joel says doctors told him to stay.

0: 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Dave Packer, ABC News.
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8: We think that the Fed should use real consumption and real prices instead of the PCE is really not meant as a price index. It's meant to adjust for GDP. So it's 30% imputed, which is a fancy way of saying made up. And the methodology is horrendous. So in fact, even the BEA understands that, and they're going to do a revision of their two worst components, which are software and the other component, which is total 0.8. So if they had adjusted both of those, then they would now be at 2.5. So just on top of CPI. And just a quick point about CPI, we're actually pretty bulled up about CPI because of rounding. So the two rounding benefits are we're rolling off 0.31 and the year over year number is 2.47. So as long as CPI for the month is less than 0.28, we're going to roll down to 2.4 year over year. And even this Fed would not raise rates when we've rolled down 0.5 on CPI. Again, the real should be the real index. We went from 2.9 to 2.4 year over year. The 4-month annualized number is only going to be 1.8. And if you corrected PCE for those two components that are ridiculous, portfolio management and software, you would also get a 1.8% number.
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10: 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We are talking about the booming business of money laundering. Talk to us about the scale of money laundering, because you sometimes hear these statistics thrown out, like bigger than the entire GDP of Germany, certainly bigger than a lot of big tech companies and things like that. How large are we talking about here?
12: Well, it's worth saying in advance that obviously no one really knows. The criminals are not filing accurate tax returns. So there's a lot of supposition going on here. But the most widely used estimate is that we're talking about between 2 and 5% of global GDP. And since global GDP is approximately $100 trillion, that means, you know, between $2 and $5 trillion being laundered globally. And that's a pretty decent amount of money. You could build quite a lot of data centers with that. And that's growing all the time. You know,
10: I like how we measure everything in data centers now. How many data centers can you build?
12: I mean, I don't know if the criminals are building a lot of data centers. I mean, they are choosing almost any avenue they can find to launder their money. So perhaps that's the new thing. But the old things are still very much current. We're talking about, obviously, cash money earlier. And although we like to focus on shiny things, crypto for laundering money. I mean, criminals are pretty traditional in a lot of the ways they move their cash. So we are often talking about literal banknotes.
11: Do you have a sense of how that 2 to 5% number is derived? Because yes, we've seen that stat, et cetera, but also, as you've said, no one is filing these things in any sort of official manner. Like, it's a lot of money. Do you have a sense of like why people think it's in that ballpark?
12: That's a really good question, actually. It derives from an estimate given by Michel Candessa, who was the head of the International Monetary Fund back in the late 90s, a French central banker. And he came up with this idea in the late 90s that it was between 2 and 5% of global GDP, which was based on a couple of economists' work at the time trying to work out the size of the global economy. And it was very much a guesstimate at the time. Yeah. And it's been attacked from lots of different directions, trying to work it out in a sort of a macro way, looking at it in micro way, trying to work at various guesses. And people do keep coming back to this kind of a range. So the estimate that tends to be given is, 2 to 5% is the same estimate that was given in the late 90s, which is, it's a kind of uncomfortable truth hidden in that estimate, which is that if the scale or the share of the global economy that is criminal is the same now as it was in the 1990s, it means that everything we've done to try and tackle money laundering, which has been an awful lot since the late 90s, has essentially failed to do anything except perhaps prevent the criminal economy from getting bigger. Criminals have been able to outmaneuver regulators and law enforcement agencies and governments' attempts to limit them by a sort of ceaseless entrepreneurial nature ever since there have been attempts to stop them from laundering money. And the fact that their share of the global economy just grows alongside the global economy is proof of that.
10: Yeah. The fact that it's growing in tandem with like broader economic growth. Absolutely. So, okay, what's going on with our efforts to actually tackle money laundering? Because I used to cover the banking industry, and one thing you would hear from banks all the time is how onerous KYC regulation, know your customer regulation was, how terrible it was that they had to file thousands and thousands of like suspicious activity reports, lots and lots of complaints about everything they're doing to stamp out suspicious or illegal activity. But at the same time, per your commentary, it doesn't seem like it's actually been effective.
12: It's obviously easy to dismiss what banks say as special pleading, but actually they do have a point. We have an incredibly intrusive and onerous system put in place to try and stop money laundering and terrorist financing, which was, I mean, it was created, the first AML legislation, the sort of rather weirdly named Bank Secrecy Act, was passed back in 1970 in the US, and then it spread globally when it became clear that one country couldn't fight money laundering on its own because it was pretty easy to just fly your banknotes to the Bahamas, Cayman Islands, or Panama. And then, so it's pretty important to have their cooperation, and then everyone had to cooperate. So we ended up from the late 80s, thanks to an institution called the Financial Action Task Force, with a kind of global approach to tackling money laundering, which has become incredibly intrusive, incredibly expensive. The estimates from LexisNexis is that global compliance with AML legislation, it costs something like $200 billion a year, which is it's a lot of money. I mean, if you look at what you could do with that money if you weren't using it for this, that would be enough to solve world hunger and to provide clean water and sanitation to everyone on Earth with about $50 billion left over. So it's a huge amount of money which is being spent on this issue. And a lot of that money is being spent by banks who are expected to check transactions, to use ever more elaborate AI-powered compliance software, which they are doing. They are attempting to do the job being asked of them. They face very large fines if they don't do that job, so it's fairly easy to see why they're doing it. But it's not working. The system that we have is incredibly laborious, very bureaucratic. It generates, as you say, millions upon millions of suspicious activity reports every year, but it is signally failing to stop the money launderers, who are always at least one step ahead.
11: We started this conversation by talking about how much cash there is in circulation and the prevalence of high denomination bills. We're also talking about all the suspicious sort of incident reports that banks file. Big picture, I sort of have two questions. One is, what is the general sense of the distribution? How much is this happening via cash and bearer instruments that are hard to track? And how much, you know, we see the headlines from time to time, a bank will get into really big trouble. HSBC got into trouble years ago. How much do we think is happening sort of inside regulated financial institutions that didn't identify the illegal movement of money?
12: Obviously, it is happening via regulated financial institutions. We know this because occasionally they get caught.
11: Yeah.
12: Whether that's

0: Danske Bank or Deutsche Bank, HSBC, whoever. But if you look at the scale of global cash smuggling and you compare that to the amounts that are even in these gigantic money laundering scams, which are, you know, accused of going through regulated financial institutions, it's just an absolutely different league. What Danske Bank was accused of moving, if I remember rightly, about $130 billion over several years for suspicious Russian clients. Global cash smuggling is certainly in the hundreds of billions annually. Cash is a hugely significant tool for moving illicit wealth around the world. And even that is dwarfed by the what we refer to as trade-based money laundering. It is essentially a way of moving value around the world, not in the form of money at all, but in the form of stuff. If you are moving value out of China, it's far easier to do it in the form of essentially misinvoicing a shipment of manufactured goods or knockoff designer clothes or whatever than it is to move it in the form of money at all. So there is a focus on the regulated sector, banks in particular, when we talk about money laundering, for obvious reasons, because it's sort of easy to look in a spreadsheet and see value moving around. But actually, it's a far bigger deal if you look at how money is moved in the form of cash and how money is moved in the form of stuff. And that form of money laundering, trade-based money laundering, is almost impossible to estimate. I mean, there is an institution in Washington, the Global Financial Integrity, that estimates that that's about $1 trillion a year is moved via trade-based money laundering. You know, we're talking about amounts of money being laundered outside the financial system that completely dwarfs what's happening within the financial system.
1: Yeah. So one thing I learned from your book is there's a connection between drug money and, I guess, John Deere tractors and other equipment with the Mexican cartels, like essentially trading fentanyl for farming equipment. Can you walk us through that particular example? How does this actually work?
0: Well, you can see this. It's just logical that if there is, let's say, $50 billion worth of cocaine arriving in the United States every year, I've just invented that number, but it's a nice round number, so let's say it is that, then there must be $50 billion of something else flowing in the opposite direction for the books of the cartels to balance. You know, they're not in this for charitable reasons. They like to make a living out of moving drugs, so that follows. Now, obviously, a significant amount of that is in the form of money. By best estimates, something like $25 billion worth of cash is smuggled into Mexico every year. But there's still a significant hole in the books that needs to be filled with something. And it has been a traditional that essentially a way of meeting that hole in the books is just by exporting stuff. What does America make particularly well? Well, I mean, Caterpillar tractors, John Deere tractors, that's useful. Everyone wants those. You can send them south. You can send all kinds of wonderful American financial products. We see this in Europe to a greater degree with luxury goods. There is a huge demand in China for European luxury goods, whether that's Gucci handbags or Burberry anoraks or whatever. And so there is a giant off the books, a sort of gray market of designer goods which flow out of Europe into China. And in return, we receive criminal goods or drugs in return. So essentially anything that is being made well in one place, whether that's Caterpillar tractors or Gucci handbags, can just be as useful a form of money as anything else. I mean, you need to just think about criminals as being endlessly looking for ways of finding concentrated value in a way that isn't going to be checked so they can move it around. Obviously, the most useful example of that at all would be an expensive watch. If you buy a $1 million watch, you can fly in from one country to another and sell it at the other end. No one's going to check it when you fly across the world, sell it at the other end, and you've just moved $1 million without having to move $1 million. It's as simple as that, and it happens all the time, absolutely everywhere.
1: It is kind of crazy that you have to declare like more than $10,000 in cash at the airport, but you could easily have a $1 million watch on your wrist.
2: Right. No one would think anything of that. Talk to us a little bit more about, all right, so Tracy asked about the Mexican trade of cocaine for tractors, which sounds reasonable enough. Talk to us about like how money is moved out of China, the popular ways to move money out of China at scale. You mentioned sort of watch and handbags, but what is the shape of this trade?
0: The basis of the trade is that there is a restriction on moving money out of China of $50,000 per person per year. Now, $50,000 might sound like quite a lot to the average Chinese person, but to a wealthy Chinese person, that's not nearly enough. So there is a constant demand from wealthy Chinese people outside China for money that they can't move in a formal way. And so there is a huge appetite, a huge demand for cash, for some form of money. And now, what they really need is a supply of money, which they can meet in coming in the opposite direction. And then brokers can put those two together. And fortunately, in the West, we have created that supply of money by making drugs illegal. So there is a gigantic supply of cash, which is being generated in an illegal way. And the Chinese money laundering networks, which have become incredibly sophisticated in the last, particularly the last 15 years, last 10 years, all over the world, essentially have created a business model of putting together this demand for cash that comes from wealthy Chinese people outside China and the supply of cash that comes from the cartels or other drugs gangs in Europe. It's often the Albanians or the Ndrangheta in Italy, and in the US, obviously, it would be more the Mexicans or the Colombians. And they put these two together, the Chinese demand and the cartel supply.
2: Stay tuned for more of our interview with Oliver Bulow, journalist and author of the book, Everybody Loves Our Dollars. We are talking about how money laundering could be up to 5% of the global economy. To hear the full conversation, subscribe to Odd Laws wherever you get your podcasts. I'm Joe Weisenthal.
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2: Today's episode, we are talking about why no one seems to use cash anymore, and yet the amount of $100 bills in the economy keeps growing. We're speaking with Oliver Bullough, journalist and author of the book, Everybody Loves Our Dollars.
4: The Chinese money laundering networks, which have become incredibly sophisticated in the last, particularly the last 15 years, last 10 years, all over the world, essentially have created a business model of putting together this demand for cash that comes from wealthy Chinese people outside China and the supply of cash that comes from the cartels or other drugs gangs in Europe. It's often the Albanians or the Ndrangheta in Italy, and in the US, obviously, it would be more the Mexicans or the Colombians. And they put these two together, the Chinese demand and the cartel supply. This is often called the Vancouver model, slightly unfairly, but because it doesn't only happen in Vancouver, but it was first identified in Vancouver, where you would get this totally baffled police officers watching this phenomenon of wealthy Chinese people being given carrier bags full of banknotes outside casinos, going into the casinos, and then just losing all the money. Because laundering money via casinos is something that's been happening ever since the mob took over Las Vegas. It's a super easy way of laundering money. You bet a little bit, you cash in your chips, then you sell the chips and you just have clean money. And so that's very tightly controlled, but they couldn't really understand what was happening because that wasn't what was happening in Vancouver. They were just taking in money and then losing it. But if you zoomed out, you would see that this one transaction of handing over the cash to a Chinese gambler was just a small fraction of what was really happening, in that you had a debt being created essentially from the Chinese gambler to the drugs gang, which would be being repaid by supplying drugs to the drugs gang that they were able to sell to generate more cash, to hand over to generate more gambling. And so you end up with essentially a circular transaction where money would change hand in China between a criminal gang and a wealthy Chinese person. Money would change hands in Canada between a drugs gang giving it to a Chinese person. And then essentially that would all net out by the movement of drugs between borders, which is how the value actually transfers. And you see this now. I mean, that's only like a bilateral trade, as it were, between Vancouver and China. But you see this now globally. So it might be the movement of luxury goods from Europe, the UK or France to China, then the movement of some kind of illicit goods or even totally normal goods from China to South America, then the movement of cocaine from South America to Europe, which would essentially complete this triangular trade. This happens globally on a truly colossal scale. And this is essentially how money is moved. You don't need to move money internationally, because that's where the checks are on transactions. You just move value internationally, yeah, in the form of luxury goods, cocaine, or, you know, illicit

0: goods of whatever kind. And so essentially, wherever you get criminality, there is a demand for money laundering, because this is how you realize and protect your criminal profits. And this essentially is a gigantic parallel financial system. And what I find particularly pleasing about this, of looking at this is pleasing is maybe not the word, but I'm kind of a nerd about this. It's
1: Intellectually
0: particularly fascinating.
1: satisfying.
0: Intellectually satisfying is this is exactly how the Medicis used to bank in the late medieval, early Renaissance Florence, is that they were moving wealth. They had an incredibly sophisticated system whereby you could deposit money at a branch of their bank in Venice or Florence, and then you could collect that same money in Bruges or in London and the other side of the Alps and the other end of Europe. Essentially, as soon as you could get there, the money was available for you to pick up. And how did they move the money? They obviously weren't moving bullion from Italy to Belgium or Italy to the UK for the same reason that ordinary people wouldn't want to do that. It wasn't safe. So they were just moving trade, so silk going north or spices, wool coming south, and they were just hiding the movement of cash in the paperwork. And in the years after World War II, some academics found their what they were called their secret books in the state archive in Florence, and you could see how they were doing this. Essentially, they were providing banking services to politicians, to leading cardinals, other people in the church, in exactly the same way that banks might provide secret services now to politicians or any powerful people, and were just hiding the transactions in the huge amount of paperwork generated by their trading activity. And this is basically now what the Chinese money laundering networks do. And you can tell that they're important. This is one of these weird things in money laundering studies, which is a very niche area, which is mainly just consists of me and about three other guys. But the money laundering studies, it is infested with acronyms: AML, anti-money laundering; CFT, counter finance of terrorism. But if it's a really important one, it's a four-letter acronym, not a three-letter one. So the fact that Chinese money laundering networks are CMLNs, it's a four-letter acronym, you know that that's a big deal.
2: There does seem to be something very traditionalist about, I guess, trade-based money laundering. But on a related note, can you talk to us about the carousel fraud that was taking place going in and out of the UK? And then when the rules were finally changed, I think it just shifted over to Europe, which kind of gets at the point that it seems very hard to fix what is like a jurisdictional arbitrage issue unless you have some sort of harmonization across different countries.
0: Yeah, the carousel fraud is one of these absolutely fascinating crimes, which it's so complicated and so extraordinary that you think that if the criminals had designed it, if instead that they decided to set themselves to solving climate change or anything, then that problem would be solved. The kind of elaborate nature of the transactions they were doing, it grows out of a flaw in the way that the value-added tax is designed in the European Union. Back then, the UK was in the European Union. And essentially, the way it works is that if you're moving money, goods within a country, you charge value-added tax. But if you move it between countries, you don't. So that difference is it had to be that way, because otherwise you would end up with the UK tax authority having to trust the French tax authority, and that's obviously never going to happen. So you had to have that zero rated transaction across borders, which just meant that you could cycle things in and out of one country and another country and essentially claim VAT that you'd never actually paid. And it went round and round and round, and that's why it's called carousel fraud. It went round like a merry-go-round, and it started off as just this very simple transactions, and then as the tax authorities picked up on that, they became more and more complicated, with different chains of shell companies going in all directions and incredibly complicated. But yeah, like you say, what's really interesting about it is the UK actually got very good at tackling this. And I actually use it in the book as an example of how to fight financial crime. It was a really fully multi-agency approach, like not just leaving it to the banks like we do with money laundering, but really fighting it with everything that the state had, and actually got very good at tackling this. But it just crossed into the rest of Europe, where now it's a 50 billion euro a year problem, carousel fraud. And it's so elaborate and so well developed that you're talking about something that spreads from Lithuania down to Portugal, from Greece
1: Can you
0: to
1: just
0: Sweden.
1: explain? Can you explain the mechanics? I get that it's elaborate, but for the listeners, like, what is the mechanism?
0: This may be stretching the tolerance even of the odd lots crowd to
1: No,
0: really
1: it's
0: explain.
1: possible.
0: So it's called so carousel fraud, or missing trader inter-community fraud, MTIC, which is a four-letter acronym, so you can tell it's a big deal. But basically, what you have is, if you import a product, let's say from Ireland, if you're in the UK, and then you don't pay VAT on that trade because you've imported it, right? So no tax is paid. You then sell it to another shell company, which is controlled by you, but it looks like a different company in the UK, you charge VAT on that trade. So you add 20% or whatever the percentage is of VAT on that trade. And then you export the good back to Ireland. Oh. Now, if the second company exports the good, because they've exported it, they can claim from the Treasury, they can claim the 20% back again. They can claim that 20% because what they get because they've exported the good. So essentially you export it, but without ever having paid it in the first place, you're essentially claiming back VAT that you never paid. So it's called missing trader into community fraud because the trader that is supposed to pay the VAT to the Treasury just vanishes. They go missing and they never pay it. So you are claiming back a tax that has never been paid, which has this amazing ability, unlike all forms of almost all other forms of organized crime that I know of. Essentially, there is no limit to the amount of money that a criminal gang can make out of this. So there is no reason for criminal gangs to compete. They can, the more they collaborate with each other, the more elaborate the schemes can get and the more money they can claim. So you ended up with this, essentially, it seems to have grown, to been discovered by accident by mobile phone vendors in the 1990s, who then realized that there was this unbelievable golden goose that they could just keep milking, if that's what you do with geese, keep egging for golden eggs consistently. And they kept going for absolutely ages. I mean, you know, some of the carousel frauds just became on the British rich list of the richest people in the country because they made so much money out of it. But essentially that the flaw in it is at the fact that you can import something without paying VAT, and then you can claim the VAT back when you export it. And provided that there is an extra stage in that transaction, the missing trader, the person who is supposed to pay the VAT never pays it to the Treasury. The person who claims it back, and therefore you've essentially conjured up 20% of the value of a shipment from thin air. And this is why it became so expensive to the Treasury. It is an incredibly elegant form of fraud. And talking to some of the insurance adjusters who were involved in trying to work out what on earth was going on, you know, they described this with the sort of wonder that a physicist might talk about what's happening in CERN. Because I'm talking about only two shell companies, one selling it to another, then exports it. In reality, you're talking about thousands of shell companies moving goods backwards and forwards, up and down. And then when it all nets out, mysteriously 20% of nothing has been created and the rest of us are on the hook for it. It is a gorgeous crime, if you like crime, but it was incredibly troubling and very, very expensive and really made some bad people very wealthy.
1: So obviously we've touched on a number of different, I guess, vehicles for how money gets laundered. What is the official reason for why, given everything that we know, governments continue to produce lots of cash and particularly high denomination units of currency?
0: Yeah, I am fascinated by this. It's called the paradox of banknotes, what you described. And it is this very strange phenomenon whereby cash is an analog technology like videotapes or films and cameras that is being outcompeted by digital means of payment. Really a very small proportion of transactions and now use cash. I think it's like something like 9% now in the UK, maybe 13% in the US. It's very few. So there is very little demand for cash from society. So you would expect, therefore, the supply of cash to be collapsing. And yet at the same time that the demand is very low, for some reason, supply is very, very high and getting higher all the time, consistently, almost everywhere. The amount of cash in circulation is hitting record highs in the US. It's almost 2.5 trillion US dollars in circulation. I was hoping it would hit 2.5 trillion in time for the 250th anniversary because it would have had a sort of nerdy appropriateness, but it didn't quite get there. But still, it's not far off. In the Eurozone, it's something like 1.6 trillion euros. In the UK, it's about 100 billion pounds. So, you know, the huge quantities of banknotes are being printed, and yet very few are being used. And there have been a number of proposals of suggested explanations for why this is happening. Andrew Bailey back in 2009 suggested it could be because of low inflation, that there was no real opportunity cost of holding banknotes because why bother putting them in the bank when interest rates are so low? Another explanation was there were just lots of ATMs. So maybe the banknotes were just, as it were, piling up in the ATMs and that's where they were. Another explanation was trust in financial institutions was very low because it was immediately after the great financial crisis. Yeah, I think we can say certainly the number of ATMs is lower now than it was back then. And inflation has obviously gone up again. And you hope that the trust in financial institutions has at least partly returned in the last couple of decades. And yet the phenomenon has continued. In fact, it's accelerated, if anything, since then. The value of pounds in circulation, for example, has doubled since he made that speech.
1: More to come from our conversation on how money laundering works with journalist Oliver Bullough. I'm Joe Weisenthal.
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4: ABC News, I'm Dave Packer. President Trump with a 1-hour, 45-minute speech tonight on the first night of the Republican midterm convention. The president promising that if Republicans win both the House and the Senate, every adult in the U.S. will get a $5,000 dividend. Rhode Island's incumbent governor has lost his state's primary election. Helena Foulkes is projected to beat incumbent governor Dan McKee in the Democratic primary. Foulkes called for unity, saying she'll be a governor for everyone.
5: There is so much work to be done, and we need to do this together and for everyone. Not a governor for one party, not a governor for one neighborhood, one industry, or one zip code.
4: Meanwhile, John Reed has won the Democratic nomination for U.S. Senate in Rhode Island. Apple unveiled its first foldable iPhone. It'll be called the iPhone Duo, starting price $2,000. It was a passion project of former CEO Tim Cook. This is ABC News.
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12: When it's folded up, it has a 5.4-inch display, and when it's unfolded, it is a 7.6-inch display, 50% greater than the iPhone Pro model that they had also unveiled today for the 18th generation. And find this so interesting. The common thread of all of this, apart from the specifics of the foldable, which we can get into, is, you know, John Ternus basically positioning the iPhone as the main device for the AI era, but the whole selling point, the benefit of it, is it's personal to you. It has all of your personal data. It can sense the world around you to make the most of that. And they really are positioning this as being the frontier, and therefore the foldable a big part of that too.
13: Mandeep, is this supposed to be a new product, you know, under a new CEO? I don't want to call it a gimmick, but is this going to be a side product eventually? Or is the idea here that anyone who has an iPhone now, the next time they upgrade, they're getting a foldable iPhone?
14: Well, I don't know, given the price point. I mean, look, I can see why they had to price it at that, you know, $2,000, because all of their component prices are going up. So they don't have a choice. I mean, I think they are eating a lot of the memory costs for the older versions of their phone, and iPhone Pro, I think, increased by $100, but the memory prices probably have gone up more.
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2: On today's show, we are talking money laundering, how it's done, and what it means for the future of cash. We are speaking with Oliver Bullough, journalist and author of the book, Everybody Loves Our Dollars. Can you talk to us about seniorage? So this is one of these concepts where, like, it comes up occasionally and I sort of nod my head and I go, yes, of course central banks make money by distributing dollars, but I don't actually know how it works.
4: Well, so seniorage is one of these really ancient, wonderful concepts that, I mean, so you can tell it's old because we use a Norman French word for it. Seniorage means that which pertains to the seigneur or the lord, which essentially is that making money, having a monopoly on the production of money is a very profitable thing to have, which is why almost as soon as any warlord kind of took over a patch of territory and declared himself to be king, one of the first things they did was have a monopoly on issuing money. And so there's quite a lot of warlords in Anglo-Saxon England that we only know the name of because we found a few coins with their names on. Essentially, in those days, it was that if you wanted to have your money coined, you had to bring it to the mint where the king would put his face on it and take a little bit for his trouble. That's the origin of the term seigniorage. But in the modern sense, obviously we don't use gold so much anymore, it's just paper. In the modern term, it's the profit that is made from issuing paper money. And there are two ways of looking at this. There's a sort of simple but wrong way and a right but complicated way. So the simple but wrong way of looking at this is that it's very cheap to print money. It costs about 9 cents to print a $100 bill. You know, there's whatever, 20 billion US dollar bills out there somewhere. So, you know, if you think about that, each one costs 9 cents to print. You can see that there's a 99.91% margin on producing them. That's a very profitable thing. That's your seigniorage right there, the fact that you're making $99.91 every time you print a $100 bill. So that's the simple but wrong way of looking at it. And central bankers will tell you this is wrong. Because actually, a $100 bill, if you take a $100 bill out of the bank, you're not actually buying that $100 bill because you can sell it back at any time for the same amount that you bought it for. So actually, it's an interest-free loan to the government is what it really is. And this is where we start getting towards very much the end of my maths. And I'm hoping that you guys will probably correct me at this point. So there's $2.5 trillion US dollars out there somewhere. That's an interest-free loan to the US government, broadly understood, of $2.5 trillion. Now, I think the US government debt, outstanding government debt, is something like almost $40 trillion now. So $2.5 trillion on top of that is like an additional, what is that, sort of 6% or something of US government debt, which the US government isn't having to pay any interest on. That's quite a significant saving for the US government not to have to pay that money. I think that, as I remember rightly from the last thing I saw, I think that debt servicing now is something about 19% of the federal budget. If you had to pay interest on that extra $2.5 trillion, then that's probably another percentage point on top of that. So, yeah, that's quite a decent amount of money which the US government saves essentially by having a chunk of its debt in the form of bearer instruments that don't pay interest. So that's, as it were, the right but complicated way of looking at seigniorage. But either way that you look at it, seigniorage is a very profitable thing to have, which is why governments tend to like having a monopoly on the issuing of money, because it's essentially either it's just straightforwardly profitable selling bits of paper, or it's a very cheap way of raising a loan.
2: Right. So just to repeat Joe's question then, politically, who is actually blocking getting rid of, for instance, $100 bills? Would it be central banks and the Treasury protecting seigniorage, or is it simple inertia, or is it maybe tax avoidant industries, the powerful nail salon and, I don't know, psychic reader in New York lobby or something like that?
4: I think broadly speaking, this doesn't come up. The system, from the perspective of the European Central Bank or the Fed or the Bank of England or the Bank of Canada, whatever, the system is working fine. There's lots and lots of demand for their products. Why would you want to get rid of them? If you look at it more broadly and you work out that essentially the products are enabling crime on a geopolitical scale, then you would say, well, actually the harm that's being caused far outweighs the profits that's coming from the seigniorage. We should do something about this. But, you know, essentially these are different bits of government and they don't necessarily talk to each other. There have been occasions in the past when governments have got rid of big bills to

0: try and reduce criminality or terrorism. After the attacks on Paris in 2016, the Europeans announced that they weren't going to produce, they had, used to have a 500 euro bill, which was referred to colloquially as the Bin Laden, because everyone had heard of it, but no one had seen it. And by the time one of your banknotes has been called the Bin Laden, you know that you're in a degree of trouble. That's not a good nickname
1: to have.
0: That's
1: the first hint.
0: Singapore used to have a big bill as well, I think a $10,000 bill, which they got rid of. But broadly speaking, you've got a kind of collective action problem, which is that if the US stops producing its $100 bill, and I wish it would, I don't think that there is anyone really who would be inconvenienced by the lack of $100 bills except the bad guys.
1: But music, if they video stop producing producers. Them,
0: well, yeah, music video producers. I mean, I suppose what would hip-hop artists wave around in their music videos? But leaving that aside, the Europeans would still be producing 100 euro and 200 euro banknotes. Mm. And then the Americans would then essentially lose out on the seigniorage to the Europeans, and the criminal economy would get no smaller because they would just switch to using euros instead, and vice versa. There are enough central banks producing big bills, whether that's a 50-pound note or a 1,000-franc note or 200 euros, $100 bill, that if one of them went out the game, it essentially wouldn't make that much difference to the criminals, but would make a substantial difference to their own income from this. So what you need is an international agreement that everyone could get together and say, we're not going to do this. And that's what has been eluding humanity, well, in this as in so many other ways, when it comes to trying to tackle financial crime. Because if you are the person, jurisdiction that is enabling financial crime, is actually quite profitable for you personally. The City of London has been doing quite well out of this for decades, and most of the harm is then spread elsewhere in the world, so you get the profit and other people get the harm. Yeah. And the fact that the $100 bills are the favored tool of the cartels in Colombia and Mexico is very bad for Colombia and Mexico, but it's also quite profitable for the United States. So that's the essential challenge, is trying to persuade people that they all need to act together. And that's something that, well, no one's really tried it, but even the vague suggestions, and some economists have talked about this in the past. Kenneth Rogoff has talked about this at length, yeah, and tried to get interest for this idea. He's really come up against the challenge of trying to get everyone in a room together to agree to do this.
2: You know, something I realized, the Chinese currency, the highest denomination note there is 100 RMB, so only about, yeah, $15. Also, every one of their bills has the exact same design, basically. It's the Mao photo, whereas, which I think is kind of interesting. You look around, it seems like they usually switch it up, etc. One thing I'm curious about, was crypto ever an important part of this story? I remember, like, back then, people were like, oh, it's going to be used for money laundering and stuff. And I thought that the crypto people made a good point. It's like, look at the banks and the cash you're producing. That's where most of the action is happening. Obviously, crypto isn't really like what it was, at least on a few years ago, etc. But during that period, was it ever, did it ever really move the dial as a vehicle?
0: I mean, crypto is huge for money laundering. Okay. Specifically, there are many cryptos. You know, yeah, it's not just one thing. Specifically, we're really talking about stable coins when we talk, okay, about crypto being big in money laundering. I was talking earlier about trade-based money laundering and how essentially you can move value via moving stuff, whether that's Caterpillar earth moving equipment or handbags or drugs or whatever around the world. And you move value in that shape like the Medici's used to. Crypto allows you to do that instantaneously. So the really entrepreneurial money laundering gangs now tend to, and this is the Russians, the Chinese, the Iranians do this too, they combine cash and crypto. So cash works at a street level, and then you collect the cash and you exchange it for crypto. And then the crypto is useful for moving it, your wealth around the world, for buying product from Colombia or elsewhere. So the two are not exclusive. In fact, they supercharge each other. Criminals have always liked to stack different techniques on top of each other. And so, yeah, cash remains the most useful criminal tool at a street level. But it's bulky, it's not secure, it's kind of annoying and smelly, it's annoying to count and so on. So if you can get away from using that as quickly as possible in order to move it around the world, that's where crypto comes in and is super useful. The Russians have created their own cryptocurrency, A7A5, although it's in a little bit of trouble at the moment, essentially as a way of allowing themselves to do this outside of the Western controlled stable coins. But there are other Western-controlled stablecoins are available, which I'm sure you have spoken about on the podcast. In fact, I know you have.
1: How would you actually change the incentive structure for banks? I'm thinking of, like, some poor compliance officer sitting in a basement somewhere, and he's filing thousands of suspicious activity reports, knowing that they're probably going to go into like some black hole that no one is ever going to read. And at the same time, it's not like the bank is getting rewarded for filing all of those. It's all downside, right? It's if you miss something and you get caught, then you're in trouble. So it feels like something could be improved on that side of things.
0: The original idea with suspicious activity reports, which grew out of the creation of the Financial Action Task Force at the Paris G7 in 1989, the original idea would they would be a source of real-time intelligence for law enforcement agencies, that they would receive these reports that would allow them to essentially see money laundering as it was happening. And for that to work, you need to have enough people to read the reports. And you need to have essentially effective software systems that can take in the reports and kind of triage them to the places where they need to go. And that's what we don't have, that there has been this demand on financial institutions to hire tens of thousands of compliance officers who sit there bashing out reports for false negatives endlessly or false positives. And it's just incredibly laborious, bureaucratic and tiresome work. But at the same time, most countries don't actually, no countries really resource their law enforcement agencies sufficiently to actually read the reports that are being produced. So you have, like you say, huge number of reports that are just going into essentially a black hole where they sit there and maybe they'll be looked at in the future, maybe they won't. And the downside of getting it wrong for a financial institution is a billion dollar plus fine. And the plus side of getting it right is kind of non-existent. So in terms of changing the incentives, it would be far better to have fewer suspicious activity reports that were actually being read. And then you could have a system where financial criminals were actually being prosecuted, and you would get a sort of a kind of feedback loop that would then restrict the ability of their financial criminals to move their money. Because the whole idea of an anti-money laundering system is to try and take the profit out of financial crime or any acquisitive crime. That's what they're trying to do, is to make it expensive to launder money. That's what we're failing to do at the moment.
2: Yeah.
0: So anything that can take away criminals' money and essentially take away their ability to move it so easily around the world, that would essentially be the purpose, and that is supposedly the purpose of the system that we have. Instead, we have a system that piles a huge amount of paperwork on financial institutions and a huge amount of expense and occasionally fines them for their trouble, but doesn't really do anything to stop financial crime.
2: This has been Odd Lots on Bloomberg Radio. I'm Joe Weisenthal.
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3: 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This is Bloomberg Radio.

This is Horizons Middle East and Africa, our top stories this morning. Oil above $100, Brent holds in triple digits as Iran says it's ready for a more intense war. Fears of a prolonged conflict keep Hormuz supply risks firmly in focus. Bond pressure builds, Treasury yields climb as Scott Bessent's expanded buyback targets disappoint. Long-term yields hit fresh highs as rising oil adds to inflation and Fed rate hike concerns. And ECB in focus. The central bank is expected to hike again as the Iran war fuels inflation fears. It's just gone past 8 a.m. across the Emirates, 6 a.m. here in Johannesburg. I'm Jennifer Zabasalja. Thanks, as always, for joining us on this Thursday. Before we get to the stories that we're following today, let's just take a look at your cross-asset picture. And it is quite a busy Thursday to start out. As you can see, U.S. equity futures pointing higher, though what we did see on Wednesday was quite a down day for most of the major U.S. Indices. S&P also closing down for a third day, closing in the red for a third day. Right now, we're seeing U.S. equity futures ticking higher. The question will be, how does that look like, especially when we continue to factor in the various threads that investors are focusing in on? There's geopolitics, and then there's also how geopolitics are factoring into some of the inflation concerns there, which is where we have Brent crude on the board now above triple digits right now, or at triple digits, trading just at about $101 a barrel, down marginally, just over 0.2%, but still triple digits for the first time since

0: July on some of those increased hostilities and rhetoric that we're hearing in the conflict in the Middle East, especially with the U.S. and Iran trading in intense rhetoric overnight. We're seeing global benchmark Brent now down just over 0.2%, though we had seen Brent trading up for 4 days straight off its wartime peak, but still fueling a lot of the concerns around inflation, as I was mentioning there. That also feeding into the global bond market. U.S. 10-year yield right now marginally flat, though, right now just about 4.84%. But still, we are seeing the U.S. 10-year yield hitting its highest levels since 2023. Part of that, we mentioned in the intro there, is some of the concern and the frustration and disappointment, I guess we could say, from the news that we got in the U.S. about the buyback program, that feeding through into U.S. Treasuries. And just finally, we have Euro dollar on the board there, largely flat, though it is in focus as we, of course, await the decision from the ECB later today. Let's check in on how markets in Asia are faring. Winnie Xu is, of course, standing by in Hong Kong with a closer look for us. Winnie, what are you watching?
1: Yeah, good morning, Jen. Well, as you mentioned, we are seeing Asian stocks under quite a bit of pressure today, especially with Brent trading above $100 per barrel and these inflation concerns really back on the radar. And that is why we are seeing tech stocks in the region leading losses today. We have TSMC, Samsung Electronics, Alibaba being the top contributors to the losses, with the Kospi here down about 0.8%. Now, when you look at the sector, interestingly, the bright spot, though, or perhaps the only bright spot, is actually in financial stocks, and that is coming as Asia's bond yields all rising across the region in Japan, New Zealand, Australia, tracking those moves in U.S. Treasuries overnight. Now, flip before we take a closer look at Japanese assets, because also all eyes are on the Japanese yen. We see the yen here stabilizing, in fact, around the 153.4 level against the dollar after having strengthened for the past 3 days. Now, we have the Bank of Japan board member Masu saying that the Bank of Japan is still pretty much going to raise interest rates further to make sure that they keep the pricing trend below the 2% levels. So that is overall still supportive of the narratives that we have been hearing so far from the Bank of Japan's members. And of course, all eyes are on the decision meeting next week in terms of the tone going forward as well. Back to you.
0: Thanks so much, Winnie Xu in Hong Kong. We will check back in with you in just a bit. Back to our top story. Brent is holding above $100 a barrel as the U.S.-Iran conflict shows little sign of de-escalation. Iran says it is prepared for a more intense war, while Washington continues its naval blockade and strikes on Iranian oil tankers. President Trump, however, says the U.S. is winning and that oil prices will come down once the conflict is over.
2: The oil would be going down as soon as we win the war with Iran, which is taking place right now. We'll win it. We're winning it. We control the Hormuz Strait. I think we should call the Hormuz Strait, we should call it the Trump Strait. I should get something out of it. The Trump Strait.
0: For more, we're now joined by Paul Wallace, Bloomberg's MENA economics and government managing editor. Paul, so Iran now saying it's prepared for a more intense war, considering what we're hearing from the U.S. as well. What does that tell us about where this conflict is now headed?
3: I think it shows just how hard it is for Trump to wind down this conflict, which is increasingly unpopular with American voters. Iran is standing firm in saying that it can withstand American economic and military pressure, and is even, you know, we have an Iranian source saying that they will even escalate if necessary. And we've seen some evidence of that already in the last week or so. The U.S. has sort of stepped up its attacks on Iran's energy fleet, its fleet of energy tankers, and has destroyed, according to the Americans say, they've destroyed at least 8 oil tankers in the last six days. But Iran has retaliated by striking bases in places like Jordan, but also going after more ships. So Iran does, is sort of giving credence to this idea that it still has enough weaponry and enough willingness to keep hostilities going for much longer, and that they can withstand this economic pain coming from the U.S. naval blockade for at least some time longer.
0: And Paul, we mentioned how what we're seeing in the energy markets, Brent right now holding above $100. Considering what you just said there, how much of the price action then, in your mind, reflects expectations that disruption through the Hormuz looks like it's going to continue for the foreseeable future?
3: I mean, when we speak to either geopolitical analysts or people in the oil and gas world, say, very few of them expect some kind of resolution soon that will see free passage return to the Strait of Hormuz. They see it as being effectively closed for months to come, and perhaps even more and more of them, I think, are saying that this is probably going to last into 2027. If they're correct, and there are few signs that they're not, this is obviously going to keep up a lot of pressure on energy prices.
0: Thanks so much, Paul Wallace, starting us off there. Bloomberg's MENA Economics and Government Managing Editor. Let's stick with the story. With Brent now holding near $101 a barrel, let's get more analysis with Carol Nakley, CEO of Crystal Energy. Carol, we were just speaking there with Paul about the outlook based on a number of analysts with the current situation in the Strait of Hormuz. Is your expectation then we will not get a resolution at any point that could at least get some of the flows through the strait moving anytime soon?
4: Look, we've been on this up and down with this war in Iran since the beginning. One day we are optimistic that's going to be over soon, only to wake up the next day and face another reality. And this, I would say, the kind of situation we have to brace ourselves in, to expect this kind of volatility and uncertainty to stay with us for some time because of the unpredictability of what is the end game from this war. What does it mean to win this war? How does it look like? It's still really quite foggy. That said, I am a bit concerned, not from the economic side. Actually, this is where I would see it as a story with two sides. Because, yes, we do have the oil price crossing this kind of psychological threshold. But I fear that of $100. But I fear that because the economic pain, the impact on the global economy as a whole. Of course, there are some countries that are suffering more than others because of the high energy prices, but we are not really seeing the macroeconomic shock that we were accustomed to in the past. Because of that reality, the fact that the markets have proven to be much more resilient, I fear that there is no strong incentive for politicians, particularly for the U.S. administration, to end this war anytime soon. You may argue there are midterm elections looming, but that we can. The subject is not really a fait accompli. We can argue it in different directions, but I fear that as long as the cost of this disruption is not felt evenly in the world, it's not causing enough pain,
0: right,
4: we should expect that conflict to drag on.
0: Well, Carol, you don't believe this is a new floor then that we've seen. Why is that?
4: No, I don't believe there is a floor or a ceiling at this stage, but definitely the 100 or the high 90s is not a floor because it's primarily driven by geopolitics. We are in a boiling stage, which is very different from what we saw a few weeks ago. And it's not just only the escalation with Iran, still the targeted attacks. They are more restrained than what we saw perhaps at the beginning of this conflict. But you also have on the side the Houthis attacks in the Red Sea and on Saudi Arabia's facilities. You do have the Ukrainian war not showing any sign of resolution anytime soon. And at the same time, you do have some news from China that their demand picked up compared to previous months, but it's still low year on year. But primarily, you have the main driver, geopolitics. And if the last few months or 6 months or more, so actually 9 months perhaps until now or 8 months, are telling us is that Yes, prices can go higher, and they were at much higher level in April, but they can shed. In one week, we saw a drop of almost $20-$40 at one point because of geopolitics. So that's why we should be careful not to rush in identifying any floor or ceiling at the moment.
0: If we take a look at current inventories, Carol, how much do you think is already priced in to future prices? How much of the geopolitical premium are we already seeing globally?
4: It's quite significant. I don't think that anybody can put a particular figure on the geopolitical risk premium. But I would say, let's take the last few months as example. The second we saw an ease of the tensions in the region, in the Middle East, we saw Brent going down to $80 just suddenly. And that by itself still gives you an idea of the scale of the geopolitical risk premium. You mentioned inventories. Yes, the picture there is worrying if you only look at the headline numbers. But again, when I look at the picture in more detail, first of all, we don't have the full picture. We don't know how much there is in China. The non-OECD inventories remains a guesswork, and that's why we should be careful not to rush into highlighting the sign of crisis. And if really inventories were drying up, as some analysts are saying, we should have expected to see prices to be much higher than the current levels we are seeing, given the scale of the disruption.
0: All right. Thank you so much, Carol Nakle. I think we actually have time for one more. Carol, what determines the price action moving forward? What is it that you're looking forward to?
4: Definitely, I wake up and I look at the political news, at the rhetoric coming from Washington and from Tehran. But if you ask me to take a little bit longer view, I would say I'm keeping an eye on the U.S. midterm elections, because this is perhaps what the Iranians might be betting on. They can sustain the economic pain a little bit longer, hoping that as we get closer to the midterm elections, the Trump administration may be willing to make concessions and end this conflict. But we have to also be careful not to bet too much on that.
0: Carol Nakle, CEO of Crystal Energy. Carol, thank you so much for your insights and for joining us this morning. Now, still ahead, our next guest says a Fed rate hike would be a mistake. More with Commercial Bank of Dubai chief economist Deepak Mehra, who joins us now, and argues the U.S. economy is weaker than the headline data suggests. This is Bloomberg.

0: the latest business news wherever and whenever it happens. I'm Scarlett Fu, reporting from America's biggest military shipyard. 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
1: At a time when policy in Washington is driving Wall Street, we draw a distinction between the rhetoric and the action, bringing you market-moving guests and original reporting. This is Bloomberg Surveillance.
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0: Welcome back to Horizons Middle East and Africa. Asian stocks are under pressure as Brent crude holds above $101 a barrel, stoking fresh inflation concerns ahead of key U.S. CPI data. Treasury yields remain near their highest level since 2023 after Scott Bessent's expanded buyback plan disappointed investors. The dollar, meanwhile, is hovering near seven-month lows as traders weigh the odds of a Fed rate hike next week. Commercial Bank of Dubai chief economist

0: Deepak Mehra joins us with more. Deepak, let's just start here because you actually believe, we're waiting, of course, for U.S. CPI to come tomorrow, but you believe that if we do see a Fed rate hike next week, that could be a mistake given what is beneath the surface. Can you just walk us through what you're seeing and why you come to that conclusion?
1: Yes. Good morning, Jennifer. Yes, absolutely. I think there is a sort of a belief in the market that now a Fed rate hike is definitely on the cards. I think it would be a very big mistake if they actually go ahead with it for a variety of reasons. Of course, we know that the U.S. has a K-shaped economy where consumption and growth is being driven by the upper K, which is getting wealthier because of equity markets and the property markets. But then we have 50% of the population in the lower K, which is suffering because the labor market is not as strong. Wage growth, the real wage growth is negative for the last 6 months, meaning wages are growing at 3.1%, whereas the CPI is much higher. So it's sapping buying power. Higher energy cost cuts down on discretionary spending. So they are really suffering. And then even if you look at the data, Jennifer, it's very noisy. We have huge, revisions on the labor market data. That's because the survey results are not as precise. The response rates have come down to 40-45%. So what data are we depending upon? And then even if you look at the GDP growth, we were running at 2.1% last year and now at 1.5%, which is also predominantly due to huge AI infrastructure spend. So there are so many signs of weaknesses all around us.
0: So is there any determinant factor that the print tomorrow from US CPI could make to potentially change your outlook?
1: Well, one data point should not impact anyone's decision or outlook. I hope the Fed doesn't depend upon that one data point. Look, in the CPI, we have to be very conscious about looking at core CPI. Now, headline CPI is higher because we know energy, food prices, so on. Core CPI has been easing, and that tells me that the energy and the fuel costs are not creeping into the core CPI as yet, and it's not reaccelerating. So there's no need to react. And finally, Jennifer, monetary policy cannot have any impact on this problem that we have because of high energy prices. This is a supply shock. This is not because the economy is so heated up that there is a demand pull which is taking the prices higher of energy. This is a supply shock, and the Fed cannot produce more oil by increasing interest rates.
0: What needs to happen then, Deepak, to calm the bond markets? We're seeing bond markets at multi-year highs in the U.S. What is it that you think we're seeing Scott Bessent at least making an attempt to insert some calm, but what is it that's needed at this point?
1: Yeah, that's a very good question. And I think that's what everyone is grappling with right now. I think the genesis of this bond market problem is Kevin Warsh's first FOMC meeting press conference, where he could not define what his reaction function would be. On top of that, he said we'll have less information coming out, which actually leads to more noise. And that is exactly what is happening. So it's not as though $40 trillion of debt just appeared overnight, or 6% budget deficit, or $2 trillion of deficit appeared overnight. These have been with us. I think the issue has been Kevin Warsh's communication. And now both Kevin Warsh and Scott Bessent are talking different language. Kevin Warsh was extremely hawkish in his Jackson Hole symposium, which led to higher yields. And Scott Bessent is trying to buy long-term bonds to bring down yields. So I think there's an inherent mismatch, and they have found themselves in the problem that has been created by themselves. So
0: what does that
1: mean? I think they need to communicate better, I guess.
0: A bit more synergy. Deepak, just finally, what does that mean then for the outlook for equity markets? Do we continue to see a bit more stability because of the AI trade, or how does this feed through into the equity markets globally?
1: So I think the general belief is that if 10-year treasury yields goes beyond 5%, we'll have a real pullback in equities. I don't believe that because there are counter factors, which is essentially earnings growth, which has been so robust. The highest growth we've seen in the last five and a half years. So I think the equity markets are beyond that. I would suggest even if Kevin Warsh goes and increases interest rates, that wouldn't impact the equity markets, let alone a 5% 10-year treasury yields, which we've seen before. So equity markets are on their own trip right now.
0: All right, we'll leave it there with you. Commercial Bank of Dubai Chief Economist Deepak Mehra, always great to have you on the show. Thank you so much for joining us today. Now, coming up, would you spend $3,000 on a foldable phone? Apple thinks you will as it unveils its long-awaited iPhone Duo. We've got all the details on that coming up later. This is Bloomberg.

0: 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I'm Lisa Abramowitz in Rio de Janeiro, and this is Bloomberg.
1: The countdown is on. 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

0: So if the Republicans win, you win with us and you get $5,000. It will be called the Trump dividend.
1: President Trump promising a $5,000 payment to every U.S. citizen who's an adult if Republicans retain control of both chambers of Congress in November. Trump says the so-called Trump dividend must be spent in the U.S., though he offered no details on how it would be funded or implemented. The proposal would require congressional approval. SoftBank says it will repay the balance on a bridge loan that was used to finance its investment into OpenAI. The Japanese conglomerate will pay down the roughly $26 billion that's still outstanding from the $40 billion it borrowed earlier this year. The loan was SoftBank's largest ever borrowing denominated solely in dollars, reflecting its determination to position itself at the center of the global AI boom. Now let's take a look at markets, where markets are trading on this Thursday. As we mentioned, we are awaiting the CPI print in the U.S. To come on Friday, but still U.S. equity futures pointing marginally higher for S&P futures. NASDAQ futures trading a bit flat as it stands right now. Eurostock 50 futures also pointing higher at the moment. Now coming up, OPEC crude output tumbles as strikes on Saudi infrastructure choke off key export routes. We'll tell you more next. This is Bloomberg.

0: diesel. I'm Bloomberg's Justin Milliner on the Black Business Beat.
1: This is Horizons Middle East and Africa, our top stories this morning. Oil above $100, Brent holds in triple digits as Iran says it's ready for a more intense war. Fears of a prolonged conflict keep Hormuz supply risks firmly in focus. Bond pressure builds, treasury yields climb as Scott Bessent's expanded buyback targets disappoint. Long-term yields hit fresh highs as rising oil adds to inflation and Fed rate hike concerns. And ECB in focus, the central bank is expected to hike again as the Iran war fuels inflation fears. That coming later today. It's just gone past 8:30 a.m. across the Emirates, 6:30 a.m. here in Johannesburg. I'm Jennifer Zabasadja. Before we get to more of those stories, let's just take a look at the cross-asset picture. We are seeing U.S. equity futures marginally higher today, but that comes after a third consecutive day of losses for the major indices in the U.S. As you can see, S&P futures up just over a tenth of a percent. That, of course, coinciding with some of the increased hostilities we were just mentioning there in the Middle East, the rhetoric and also geopolitics really feeding through into some of the inflation concerns and, of course, the energy picture. Right now, Brent crude pairing some of the gains that we had been seeing over the past few days, four straight days of gains right now. We are seeing Brent crude still above $101 a barrel, though it is marginally lower, as you can see right there on the screen. The U.S. 10-year yield is also in focus. Some of the inflation concerns feeding through into global bonds, as well as the U.S. Treasury market. In addition to what we are hearing from the U.S. buybacks and, of course, Scott Bessent's announcement earlier this week, disappointing some investors. So what we are seeing from the U.S.

0: 10-year yield right now trading at about 4.84% there, multi-year highs as we've been speaking about all morning. And just finally there, we have euro dollar on the board, largely flat, though, of course, we are looking very closely at this pair as we inch closer to the ECB decision to come later today. And of course, how, of course, that factors into some of the discussion around global inflation concerns and, of course, what we end up potentially seeing from the Fed next week. Let's, though, check in on how markets in Asia are faring. Winnie Xu, of course, is standing by in Hong Kong for more with us. Winnie, what are you watching? Quite a bit of red on the board behind you.
1: Yeah, exactly, Jen. You can see that Asian stocks really feeling that pressure from the higher oil prices and, of course, the geopolitical tensions in the Middle East and some of these inflation concerns coming back onto the radar. And that is why we are seeing tech stocks leading losses today, given that they are the most sensitive to rates. And we can see that the losses are being mainly dragged down by the likes of TSMC, Samsung Electronics, and Alibaba. And that's why we're seeing those actually dragging down their benchmarks here with the Kospi Taiex Index down, as well as Hang Seng down more than 1%. Now, flip the board, we take a look cross asset wise. We are focusing a lot on the Japanese yen, and we can see that strengthening trend really since the beginning of this month, down about strengthening by about 4% already. Today, we are seeing a bit of a stabilization after 3 days of gains. Now, we have heard from the Bank of Japan board member Masu that the Bank of Japan will continue to raise rates to make sure that price trend is lower than 2% target. Now, all eyes are on Bank of Japan's decision meeting next week. For now, swaps pricing in about 97% of a chance of a rate hike. But the focus really is on, first of all, the number of votes that we are expecting at the decision meeting, as well as the tone from Governor Ueda, and of course, the forward guidance. Should any of these disappoint, we might see quite a bit of a reversal when it comes to the strength in the Japanese yen. Back to you, Jen.
0: Thanks so much, Winnie Xu in Hong Kong for us there. Now, OPEC oil production dropped sharply in August, primarily driven by a decline in Saudi output. According to a Bloomberg survey, the slowdown comes as the Iran conflict and attacks disrupted both of Saudi Arabia's primary oil export routes, the Strait of Hormuz and the Red Sea. For more, we're now joined by Rakhtin Kataki, Bloomberg's Middle East Energy and Commodities team leader. Rakhtin, thanks so much for joining us. So what exactly does this mean for Saudi production, and what more did this survey reveal that stands out to you?
2: Good morning, Jen. Yeah, so our survey is showing that after 2 months of relatively increasing production from OPEC, it fell back again below 20 million barrels per day recently. It's primarily driven by Saudi Arabia, of course. It's not entirely surprising, the decline in production in Saudi Arabia, where it fell, we estimate, by about a million barrels a day. Saudi Arabia is getting squeezed on both its export routes now. It has been struggling since the beginning of the war to take crude out through the Strait of Hormuz, and that has now hostilities there have deepened, as we've seen with more ships being attacked. At the same time, Saudi Arabia, which was exporting a lot of its oil through the Red Sea, is now coming into increasingly focus there because the Houthis are attacking Saudi ships. A supertanker carrying a large volume of oil was targeted last month. So because of these two fronts being squeezed, we see that Saudi Arabia's production has potentially declined. And we've, of course, seen that this increased hostilities has taken crude oil above $100 a barrel.
0: And at the same time, Rakhtin, we're hearing Iraq seeking a significant output quota increase. Why is that?
2: So Iraq, for months now, has been talking about how they have the potential to produce more. As you know, the Iraqi economy needs the money to rebuild a lot of its infrastructure. We have reported that Iraq is now in talks with the OPEC Plus alliance for a production quota of about 6 million barrels per day. Whether that will be accepted by OPEC Plus remains to be seen. But talks seem to be on, and the background of this is quite interesting because Iraq has in the past threatened that if it is not allowed to increase production, it might consider leaving OPEC. And as we see, the UAE has left OPEC, which is a big blow for the organization. And there are reports that Venezuela might be considering the same.
0: A lot of substantial shifts we're seeing. Rakhtin Kataki, Bloomberg's Middle East Energy and Commodities team leader, joining us there in Dubai. Rakhtin, thanks so much for your time. Now for a look at some of the other stories we are following this hour. 18 of the most important shipping nations are warning that conflict, trade wars, and extreme weather are signs of a structural shift in global trade. In a rare joint statement, the consultative shipping group says these issues will undermine the global maritime framework and increase the risk of disruptions. They're calling for enforcement of international rules and more information sharing between governments. Bloomberg has learned that Dow is considering plans to exit its $20 billion chemicals partnership with Saudi Aramco. The move is part of the U.S. firm's efforts to reshape its portfolio amid a prolonged downturn in the industry. As of last year, Dow held a 35% stake in the venture known as Sadara Chemical. And Abu Dhabi wealth manager Mubadala has become an indirect investor in Luckin Coffee, China's biggest coffee chain. The deal is through the Chinese chain's main private equity backer, Centurium Capital. The transaction is valued at about $1 billion, and Mubadala will have the right to appoint one director to Luckin's board. All right, coming up, the founder of Radio Free Mobile, Richard Windsor, will be giving us his take on everything unveiled at the latest Apple product event, including its first foldable phone. That's next. This is Bloomberg.

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8: Bringing you up-to-the-minute automotive news whenever and wherever it happens. I'm Matt Miller in Detroit, and this is Bloomberg.
9: Welcome back to Horizons Middle East and Africa. Apple says its foldable smartphone will improve on rivals models. This comes as the company aims to show it can refine a category dominated by Samsung and Chinese smartphone makers such as Huawei. Bloomberg tech anchor Ed Ledlow was at Apple Park for the iPhone Duo's unveiling.
10: Apple just unveiled its first foldable iPhone, the iPhone Duo, $1,999 with Apple's A20 Pro chip, improved processing and compute power. And for John Ternus, the new CEO, he saved it for a one more thing moment right at the end of the presentation. We knew that this was coming. Folded a 5.4-inch screen, opened up 7.6 inches, but they've worked really hard on the durability, the marginal crease or lack of it. When it opens up, it's much more like an iPad product. When it's at full unfold, full display, it has a really big space premium over even the iPhone 18 Pro Max. And a lot of that work from Apple, yes, they might be late to the foldables market, but they took their time on the components, the supply chain, and here we are. The other big piece of news was on the iPhone 18 Pro and 18 Pro Max. $1,199 for the Pro, $1,299 for the Pro Max. Both $100 more expensive than the prior generation Pro models. We know about Apple's calculations, right? How much of the cost do they eat with higher memory prices? How much do they pass on to the consumer? This is where they netted out. Otherwise, from John Ternus, who's just 8 days into the CEO role, this was all about AI. And the way that he framed it is that for the iPhone, it represents what they call the intelligence personal hub. His pitch is that the iPhone has the cameras, it has the apps, it has the connectivity, and now the on-device computer to become the center of your personal AI. And then along with that, one more thing moment with the foldable iPhone, it marks what was regarded as a pretty successful first full keynote as CEO for John Ternus. I'm Ed Ludlow, live at Apple Park in Cupertino for Bloomberg.
9: That was, of course, Bloomberg's Ed Ludlow on Apple's first foldable smartphone. For more on the new phone and everything else that was announced at the Apple event, we can speak to the founder of Radio.

0: Apple just unveiled its first foldable iPhone, the iPhone Duo, $1,999 with Apple's A20 Pro chip, improved processing and compute power. And for John Ternus, the new CEO, he saved it for a one more thing moment right at the end of the presentation. We knew that this was coming. Folded a 5.4-inch screen, opened up 7.6 inches, but they've worked really hard on the durability, the marginal crease or lack of it. When it opens up, it's much more like an iPad product. When it's at full unfold, full display, it has a really big space premium over even the iPhone 18 Pro Max. And a lot of that work from Apple, yes, they might be late to the foldables market, but they took their time on the components, the supply chain, and here we are. The other big piece of news was on the iPhone 18 Pro and 18 Pro Max. $1,199 for the Pro, $1,299 for the Pro Max, both $100 more expensive than the prior generation Pro models. We know about Apple's calculations, right? How much of the cost do they eat with higher memory prices? How much do they pass on to the consumer? This is where they netted out. Otherwise, from John Ternus, who's just 8 days into the CEO role, this was all about AI. And the way that he framed it is that for the iPhone, it represents what they call the intelligence personal hub. His pitch is that the iPhone has the cameras, it has the apps, it has the connectivity, and now the on-device compute to become the center of your personal AI. And then along with that, one more thing moment with the foldable iPhone, it marks what was regarded as a pretty successful first full keynote as CEO for John Ternus. I'm Ed Ludlow, live at Apple Park in Cupertino for Bloomberg.
1: That was, of course, Bloomberg's Ed Ludlow on Apple's first foldable smartphone. For more on the new phone and everything else that was announced at the Apple event, we can speak to the founder of Radio Free Mobile, Richard Windsor. He's joining us now from Abu Dhabi. Richard, thanks so much for your time. So we just heard Ed there walking us through some of the highlights. Did this announcement, thank you so much, did this announcement meet your expectations?
2: Yeah, pretty much exactly in line with expectations. The device was well flagged indeed. I think where it's in the details where the interest lies, because you know Apple makes a fair point in that you know the usability of folding phones as they exist today is a little bit difficult with big black areas and so on and so forth. They've put a lot of thought into how the user experience, both open and closed, how to make it fluid. As a great example, just look at the video of what happens when you open it and when you close it, and how you get that seamless transition from the larger internal display to the smaller external display, as a good example of how they've really thought about the user experience. And I suspect that might translate into a number of upgrades. People who may have bought a Pro Max for $1,300 may now buy this for $2,000. And so Apple gets an ASP lift, which will increase estimates slightly.
1: Does it translate, though, Richard, into increased market share for Apple, especially when you look at some of its rivals that are already in the foldable phone market?
2: That's a great question. In my experience, most of the folding phone users are Android diehards. And so consequently, I suspect it unlikely that Apple is going to significantly make an encroachment into the Android market with this new product at this point in time. Also, bear in mind that even with all the foldables that you see, it's only about 2% of global volume. So we're talking about a tiny, tiny niche here. Over time, if Apple commercializes this segment, allows its share to grow to maybe 5, 10, 15, 20 of the market, then maybe you might see some market share shift towards Apple away from Android. But again, remains to be seen, and it won't happen quickly.
1: Richard, we've seen Apple stock up just about 16% year to date. Investors obviously have quite a lot of expectation going into this event. After hours, we're seeing marginal upside for the stock. What does that read to you? I mean, how are investors interpreting where the company is at right now and potentially where it's going?
2: I think really what you're looking at here is, you know, you saw the share tick up somewhat in after hours trading and during the event itself. And I think what that's telling you is greater belief by the market in a potential small upgrade cycle.

0: that could lift revenue and profit forecasts for the next fiscal year. Is it going to be a big number? No. Does Apple, in my opinion, does Apple offer substantial value and a great way to either play the technology market or artificial intelligence? No. So it's not really a stock that I'm particularly interested in, but you can see where there might be a little bit further upside.
1: So what does that mean then for John Ternus, who has just stepped into this role?
0: He's still got a big challenge ahead. This was an easy win for him. I thought his delivery was a little bit stilted, but give the guy a chance. It's his first time. And this was an easy win for him. So, he had a new product to announce. Going forward, he has to solve the AI problem. Now, there was a little bit of that in the presentation, but if you look at Apple Intelligence on phones out there today, it's still labeled beta, it's still a work in progress, and it is still a major weakness that Apple has. Although it's clear, you can see from his commentary that he's going to have a good crack at it and try and keep AI on the device and relevant to Apple rather than bleeding away to Gemini or ChatGPT or Claude.
1: What gives you more confidence then, Richard, moving forward? It sounded like you're a bit lukewarm right now, on the company itself. Is it more investment into AI?
0: I'm not necessarily investment. I think what needs to happen is that Apple needs to harness AI to further differentiate the user experience on iOS. What they need to do is it needs to be so great or such a great experience, everyone goes, I'm not going to use my Android anymore. I'm going to pay up and I'm going to buy an Apple device. That's what needs to happen. So far today, this has been pretty much an abject failure. And by all accounts, on Android with Gemini, the AI experience is vastly superior.
1: Fascinating. Richard, really, really glad we had you on the show after this event. Richard Windsor of Radio Free Mobile joining us there on all things Apple and, of course, the smartphone market more broadly. Now, for a look at some of the other stories we're following, Africa's biggest oil refinery cut its debt by $570 million as it raised output and sales ahead of the continent's biggest share offering. Dangote Petroleum Refinery and Petrochemicals cut its debt to $5.67 billion at the end of June. Africa's richest man, Aliko Dangote, is seeking to raise $1.6 billion in the IPO by selling 4.1 billion shares. Mozambique's dollar bonds due in 2031 rallied to the highest level in more than 6 years as the government started talks with the International Monetary Fund on a new program. Investor confidence is also being boosted by high natural gas prices and progress on major export projects that could bring in substantial future revenue. All right, coming up, the ECB is expected to raise interest rates today. It comes amid climbing energy prices that threaten to keep inflation embedded through the coming year. That's next. This is Bloomberg.

0: from finance to defence, AI to entertainment, and from the road to the stars. Bloomberg brings you the latest stories from the people and companies pushing the politics that shape global tech markets. I'm Tom McKenzie in London. 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
3: Wednesday, the Fed decides.
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3: Tune in to Bloomberg Surveillance, the Fed decides, starting at 1:30 p.m. Eastern.
9: Welcome back to Horizons Middle East and Africa. The European Central Bank is expected to raise interest rates today. It comes as climbing energy prices threaten to keep inflation entrenched through the coming year. Bloomberg's Oliver Crook is joining us now from Berlin. So, Ollie, let's just start here. What is the expectation for this decision later today?
10: Jen, it's hard to get a sort of ECB rate decision where the sort of outcome is so foreclosed. I mean, we're really expecting that 25 basis point hike that is widely expected in the market. If you look at the sort of market pricing for that today, there is a more than 100% chance that they will raise interest rates by 25 basis points. That will take their rate to 2.5%. And that is largely, Jen, because we have seen the inflation picture really gather pace here in Europe. You know, we reached 3.3% in the month of August. There are obviously also a lot of concerns around growth, with the word sort of stagflation is one that has been sort of floating around Europe ever since the beginning of the war in Iran. And as you know, there's with no sort of sign of the war abating, a lot of the question about where inflation is going into the future is going to be determined by, for example, the temperatures and, of course, what's going on in Iran. You saw oil cross over 100 barrels yesterday. You have gas priced at the highest level here in Europe for the contracts here since January of 2023. So all of these things are sort of making a bit of a sort of cocktail for the European Central Bank as they meet today, as they will be gathering to discuss with the press about kind of what the path forward is going to look like. And that is really, Jen, the big question here, because when you take rates up to about 2.5%, for many people at the ECB, that is the upper end of the neutral rate. Once you get behind that, above that, you start to get into restrictive territory, and that's when you start sort of slamming the brakes on the economy. So in a certain way, this will be the second rate hike for this cycle. And in a certain way, this is actually the easy part. Once you get past 2.5%, that is when things get difficult, and that's when the pricing gets a little bit more difficult. So we're expecting potentially another hike in December and February. But if you're going to hike rates yet another time in this cycle for the ECB, that is going to be a much tougher decision going forward.
9: Well, and all of this is happening as speculation is growing about President Christine Lagarde and really what her future looks like and when she'll actually depart. Do we have any more insight about that?
10: So listen, we have this story out, and obviously we put this out yesterday about her autobiography coming out, we think, in the beginning of next year. There's expectation that she will step down before the end of her term. She's been asked about this, as you can imagine, Jen, quite a bit at the different press conferences and sort of over the last few months. And she said she was not going to leave until 2027, but of course her term is not up until October. So the expectation is that she will potentially leave in the beginning half of the year, that she may, in fact, join in some way the political efforts within France, because of course there is that election in France, the first round in April and the second in May of next year. And of course, there's also this sort of thing hanging over it, that part of the reason she wants to leave early is to give Emmanuel Macron some influence in who is going to replace her over at the ECB. When we think about the front runners right now of who that might be to replace her at the ECB, we know that Spain has put forward their governor, De Cos. We also know the Dutch have put forward Knot. These are the two sort of leading candidates. There is a question, we're sitting here in Berlin for this decision, whether or not the German governments will put Mr. Nagel forward, the head of the Bundesbank. So those are really the sort of names that are flowing around. But right now, the front runners being the Dutch and the Spanish, and really very sort of important, given that the next rate hike could come under the sort of new president of the ECB, and that is the rate hike that would bring us into restrictive territory here in Europe.
9: And Ollie, maybe really quickly, what is the other risk that lies ahead for the ECB?
10: So listen, Jen, there are a ton of different risks here for the ECB. I mean, I think that primarily, when you think about the last time they hiked, the real only story was energy inflation, was the war in Iran. Now you have this sort of unruly behavior in the bond market, where you have credit conditions and borrowing costs going up and everything tightening.

0: just a little bit. But you add to that, Jen, a lot of the sort of political risk here. You have Jean-Luc Mélenchon in France, one of the presidential candidates, talking about canceling debt at the ECB. He's complaining about interest rates. You have the AfD here in Germany, who don't take a sort of favorable view of the euro. So all of these things are going to really come into full force next year when we have all of these elections and political dislocations.
1: Ollie, we always appreciate you reporting for us. Bloomberg's Oliver Crook there on the ground for us. Thanks so much, Ollie. That's it for Horizons Middle East and Africa. Bloomberg Daybreak is up next. This is Bloomberg.
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3: Bloomberg Daybreak Europe for this Thursday, the 10th of September from London and Brussels. Coming up today.
4: Four hikes in play. Traders ramp up bets on ECB and BOE tightening as oil surges above $100 a barrel.
3: Tehran digs in. A senior Iranian official tells Bloomberg that the country is ready to escalate its war with the US.
4: Cash for victory. President Trump dangles a $5,000 payout to voters as Republicans fight concerns over affordability and Iran.
3: Plus, do you want one? 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
3: Good morning from London. I'm Caroline Hepke.
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3: Let's start by looking at the markets. Brent crude futures this morning trading above $101 a barrel, although we've eased off from the high, which was $101.94. But that has really ratcheted up pressures and concerns around inflation. And looking at the bond markets, 10-year Treasury yields have held on to the moves that we saw yesterday. So we trade at 4.84 now as US yields shot up to a fresh three-year high. This despite Scott Bessent's warnings. Also, we see a sell-off in Asia. MSCI Asia Pacific Index at the moment is down by 0.5%. And looking at stock futures here in Europe, your stocks 50 futures gaining 0.2%. Those are the markets.
4: Our top stories. Oil's move back above $100 a barrel is raising inflation risks and driving expectations for more interest rate hikes across Europe. The European Central Bank is expected to deliver a quarter point hike today, with Eurozone inflation already above 3%. Jamie Rush is Director of Global Economics at Bloomberg.
6: Well, they're going to hike, aren't they, because they've told us so. The key question is, what is going to happen thereafter? I mean, we know that like, forward guidance is basically dead in the US. I don't think they're quite ready to shed that at the ECB yet, so we may get something useful from Lagarde on the path ahead.
4: Jamie Rush there, as traders now price in around 90 basis points of increases by the end of next year. That suggests at least three quarter point hikes with around a 60% chance of a fourth. But some analysts say markets are pricing too many further hikes, given limited signs of broader inflationary pressures. Here's ING's chief economist, Marieke Blom.
7: We would say that if you look at the inflation picture at the moment, that's still pretty well behaved. And also looking further ahead, when we look at next year, we don't expect to see very high inflation. That's mostly because, yes, energy prices are obviously higher, and that is

0: is coming through in headline inflation, but if you look at core inflation, services, wages, and so forth, we don't see that much inflationary pressure, which is why we believe that one rate hike could be enough.
1: Maria Kaplan was speaking as markets also expect the Bank of England to deliver at least 3 quarter-point hikes by the end of 2027, with higher energy costs threatening to keep inflation elevated. Higher borrowing costs are already hitting homeowners, with the average 2-year fixed mortgage rate in the UK now at 5.7%. And estate agents are warning today that house prices in Britain are likely to fall in the coming months.
2: Now, Iran is ready for a more intense war and will escalate counterstrikes if US attacks continue. This, according to a senior Iranian official. The official told Bloomberg that Tehran has no intention of backing down despite mounting economic pressure from the 7-month conflict. President Trump also continues to downplay concerns about rising oil prices. He told reporters he expects the conflict to end around November's midterm elections in the US because Iran can't hold out much longer. Paul Wallace is our managing editor for politics and economics in the Middle East.
3: I think it shows just how hard it is for Trump to wind down this conflict, which is increasingly unpopular with American voters. Iran is standing firm in saying that it can withstand American economic and military pressure, and we have an Iranian source saying that they will even escalate if necessary.
2: Paul Wallace there. The comments from the senior Iranian official come as hostilities between the US and Iran show little sign of easing. The Wall Street Journal reports Vice President J.D. Vance and Secretary of State Marco Rubio have raised the prospect of the conflict continuing beyond Trump's presidential term.
1: Well, as Republicans face a difficult midterm election, President Trump has made voters an offer. Speaking at the party's convention in Dallas, he promised a $5,000 payout to adults if Republicans can retain control of Congress.
4: If the Republicans win the House of Representatives and the United States Senate, both of them, because of our economic, tremendous economic success, like in history, we've never had anything like what's happening, but because of our tremendous strength and success economically, I will issue a dividend to every adult citizen in the United States of America for $5,000.
1: The so-called Trump dividend would require congressional approval and could cost well over $1 trillion. The pledge comes as Trump tries to overcome voter concerns about affordability and the 7-month war with Iran. Treasury futures barely moved after the announcement, suggesting markets see little chance of the payout becoming reality.
2: Now to the UK. British police are investigating Reform UK over potential electoral law violations, deepening a fundraising scandal engulfing Nigel Farage's party. The move follows a Channel 4 news report showing senior party officials appearing to discuss how to circumvent rules on foreign donations. Without naming Reform, London's Metropolitan Police said on Wednesday that reports received after the broadcast would be added to the allegations in an ongoing investigation. The party denies any wrongdoing and says that it will fully cooperate with the investigation.
1: Apple has launched its first foldable smartphone, betting a major iPhone redesign can help energise growth. The iPhone Duo opens into a 7.6-inch display, the largest screen ever offered on an iPhone. Prices start at $1,999 in the US, rising to almost $3,200 for the version with 2 terabytes of storage. Here is Bloomberg Intelligence's head of global technology research, Mandeep Singh.
5: When you're talking about a $2,000 price point, I think it's going to be hard for people, a lot of people, to upgrade. And look, I can see why they had to price it at that, $2,000, because all of their component prices are going up.
1: That's Bloomberg Intelligence's Mandeep Singh there on the Duo device, which will be available from the 23rd of October in more than 70 countries. Apple also unveiled new iPhone 18 Pro models, AirPods and watches, while raising Pro iPhone prices by $100.
2: European car producers are facing more direct competition from Chinese brands. According to Bloomberg Economics, automakers are set to lose even more ground in the coming years. Bloomberg's Tiba Adebayo has more.
6: 10 years ago, China's city streets were congested with Volkswagens and Audis. Now it's domestic brands like BYD and Geely sitting in traffic, while Germany's VW announces 50,000 job cuts. According to Bloomberg Economics, the cost of Europe's lost market shares to China since 2018 made up about 0.7% of GDP last year. That's up from 0.5% in 2024. The news comes as Beijing's share of global imports falls, whilst its domination in advanced manufacturing sectors is skyrocketing. And that impact looks set to grow. China's exports have continued to rise in 2026, especially when it comes to key European export goods like automotives and some chemicals. In London, Tiwa Adebayo, Bloomberg Radio.
1: JP Morgan CEO Jamie Dimon has met the UK Prime Minister Andy Burnham and the Chancellor John Healey as the government considers higher taxes on banks. The talks come ahead of Healey's first budget on the 28th of October. Burnham has declined to rule out a windfall tax following strong profits at Britain's biggest lenders. Dimon has warned that higher taxes could deter investment and force JP Morgan to rethink plans for a major new London headquarters.
2: Now, it's reported the government will set out plans to give mayors in England the power to introduce a levy on tourists later today. Bloomberg's Ewan Potts has more.
7: Dubbed the tourist tax, the plan was first mooted by Keir Starmer's government last year and is similar to a scheme running in Scotland. It's widely reported the government will today lay out plans to allow mayors in England to levy a fee on people staying overnight in their areas. Local leaders would then be free to decide how the money should be spent. The levy will be charged as a percentage of the cost of accommodation rather than as a flat fee. The government argues that will protect cheaper holidays. In London, I'm Ewan Potts, Bloomberg Radio.
2: And those are our top stories for you this morning. So Brent crude in the markets has climbed as high as $101.94. We've paired a little bit of those gains, but it really is $100 oil, the sequel. The cost of natural gas here in Europe has also surged. Looking at the bond markets, yields in Europe have also gained significantly ahead of the ECB rate decision. German benchmark yields hovering around 3% this morning. In terms of those two-year front month yields. Also in the US, despite Scott Bessent's warnings, 10-year Treasury yields have shot up to a fresh three-year high, 4.85%. That $5,000 check, that potential $1 trillion or more cost in the US could be very inflationary potentially, but not much market reaction. The dollar near a four-month low. And in terms of stock markets, you have seen a sell-off in Asia. MSCI, Asia Pacific Index down 0.6, and US Stoxx 50 futures gaining just 0.2 this morning. Those the markets.
1: In a moment, more on whether Apple's new iPhone can live up to its high price tag, plus how the Sweden Democrats Party has gone from pariah to power broker ahead of Sunday's elections. But first, a family announcement. This is my last day with you on the podcast for a while, Caroline. From Monday, I'll be moving to Bloomberg TV to host Daybreak Europe. So good that we have it on both radio and television. At 6 a.m. in London, 7 a.m. here in Brussels. I'll still be with you on radio a bit later in the morning, just not on the podcast. Exciting move, something different. Yeah. I'm only going downstairs, I'm not going far. But of course, I'll miss you and the team, Chris James. Aww. And Tiwa, and the listeners. So I have compiled, for the listeners that I've met over the past number of years, a few of our frequently asked questions. The thing I most get asked when I meet people really? Who listen to our show is, are you and Caroline really friends? Yes, oh, can confirm.
2: Yes, the answer definitely mine is yes. I want to wish you luck in the new role on Bloomberg TV and also say thank you for the past few years. Yes, it's lovely to kind of anchor with somebody that you get along with really well. And to our lovely listeners, Stephen, behind the scenes, you are clever, you are acerbic, you are extremely kind. Our loss is TV's gain. But yes, we are going to have you on later on radio in the mornings.
1: Yeah, indeed. If you're curious as the other questions, it was very kind of you, by the way. The other questions that I get asked by people is, are our reactions to the stories that we talk about genuine? Yes, because A, I'm a terrible actor, and B, I'm very tired, so I'm very unlikely to mask any of my true feelings about things. Yeah. And the other question that I got particularly asked yesterday, who's that other Irish guy? He's very funny. And the answer is usually Mark Hudmore, but we have plenty of other Irish colleagues in Bloomberg as well.
2: Yeah, absolutely. No, it's all genuine. And look, a lot of the stories that we write about are just so fascinating. We should get into the Apple story next, you know, on that point. I mean, this is always, it's as interesting to the kind of consumers as to the investors out there, I would always think. Apple's new product lineup, so the new foldable iPhone Duo. Are consumers going to be willing to stump up the price tag? It's almost €2,400, about £2,000. We were thinking about this yesterday. What is the price tag going to be here in Europe as opposed to the US? Matt Bloxham is with us, senior analyst at Bloomberg Intelligence in the studio. What does the product launch mean for Apple? What do you think success is actually going to look like? Because this is like right at the top of the stack of their iPhone offering.
8: Yeah, it really is, isn't it? My initial take, and obviously you need to see this in the kind of physical form, is that this is a really positive launch for Apple. It's a very, you know, significant shift in the form factor of the iPhone. I think it's going to draw a lot of people in. I think it's interesting the way they're kind of timing the kind of wave of upgrades to the regular iPhone. So they've launched the 18 Pro and Pro Max, the super premium end, and they're waiting until next year for the kind of more regular 18E update. So, you know, I think this is about kind of pushing people up the average selling price kind of pyramid. And they need to do that because obviously input costs are rising. And so if they're going to protect margins, they need to be generating more revenue. I think, you know, to be honest, even without that, I think what they've done with the Duo, the new Fold phone, I think is going to excite a lot of people. And I think it's going to potentially really kind of bring that foldable category to life.
1: What else did we hear from John Ternus about Apple's AI plans? This is an area where the company has struggled.
8: It was interesting because the whole event opened with a bit of a monologue from John Ternus, which felt like a kind of direct pushback on the Meta announcement that we'd had a day or so before about their new Muse personal AI assistant. And he was very much kind of reiterating the message we've heard before from Apple that theirs is what they call personal intelligence, and then it's very secure and private, and that not even Apple has access to your information. You know, he kind of talked about, you know, it's all on device or largely on device, and the system has access to all your most kind of private details, you know, your calendar, your relationships, everything you get up to, your exercise, and that all remains private, and that the vast majority of the AI processing takes place securely on your device. And so again, kind of really reiterating that clear differentiation between not just Meta, but pretty much all of the other rivals in terms of on device versus cloud. And you saw it through the whole kind of, you know, 2 hour plus event that this kind of personalized intelligence on device processing is there through all of the, not just the iPhone, but, you know, the watch and the AirPods and everything that they're doing.
2: Okay. That's really interesting. What's the broader market picture for smartphones right now? And also this relates to obviously chip issues and chip supplies.
8: Yeah. It's a pretty terrible year for smartphones generally. I mean, actually, IDC came out with some numbers a week or two back, anticipating a 17% year-on-year decline in shipments. And it's polarizing the market because obviously one of the big reasons why shipments are going down is because prices are going up. Average selling prices are expected to go up almost 30% year on year. That's squeezing the kind of more, you know, price conscious brands like Oppo and Xiaomi, for example, because they can't really absorb that kind of cost inflation, which is mainly from memory, into their price points. So their price points are going up. That's narrowing the gap versus the premium brands like Apple and Samsung. So Apple and Samsung seem to be doing relatively well. Their volumes are still growing. It's the kind of more kind of price conscious brands that are really suffering.
1: Okay, Matt, thank you so much for joining us. Matthew Bloxham there, senior analyst at Bloomberg Intelligence.
2: Voters in Sweden go to the polls in a general election this Sunday, but perhaps the most influential figure on the campaign has little chance of actually becoming prime minister. The leader of the far-right Sweden Democrats, Jimmie Åkesson, has brought his party from pariah to kingmaker. So how can he go any further? Our reporter, Charlie Duxbury, joins us now from Stockholm for more. Charlie, how significant a political force are the Sweden Democrats in this election? Could they end up in government?
9: Well, good morning. The Sweden Democrats are an extremely significant political force ahead of Sunday's election. As you said, their party leader, Jimmie Åkesson, won't become

0: Prime Minister this time. He's done a deal with the centre-right incumbent, Ulf Kristersson, that Kristersson will be the right candidate this time. But Åkesson's party are polling ahead of Kristersson's party ahead of Sunday. He's been extremely influential, both during this campaign and over the past few years in moving his sort of key questions up the agenda, moving his allies towards his point of view and also his opponents.
1: So how much of this effort has been down to Åkesson himself? How has he built that support for his party?
0: Well, I mean, Åkesson's widely seen as an extremely effective sort of political operator. If we take the example of this mandate period, which is just coming to an end now, in 2022, he did a deal with the Prime Minister Kristersson. Sort of, it was almost like a contract to sort of get his policies in place, sort of via the current government. And people said then, you know, that could sort of break the support for his party, because that kind of compromise can often be bad for a sort of insurgent populist party. But he's played it extremely effectively. Whenever there's been scandals within his party, which has been several, he's been ruthless in removing those people from the party. He's stayed focused on his core messaging. He's been an extremely good communicator of those messages. And he's struck this very sort of difficult balance between keeping his the populist appeal while also getting things done through the current government. So I would say sort of his role as party leader has been extremely key.
2: Yeah, and so this is, you know, I suppose, what has he got done? I mean, how have the other parties reacted to all of this? Because the messaging and the reason that there is a lot of focus on Sweden's election is also across Europe. I mean, in Sweden, this is about anti-migration, isn't it? And that's why there's perhaps a focus also on this election. How have the other political parties reacted to the rise?
0: That's right. If you go back sort of 10 years on, Jimmie Åkesson's been party for 20 years. His party came into government, parliament in 2010. When they came in, they were seen as extreme. This sort of desire to cut asylum-related immigration close to zero was seen as absolutely extreme and completely out of step with Sweden's politics. And then over sort of primarily after the 2015 migrant crisis, which hit Europe, people just started to gravitate towards Åkesson's message, and he stayed consistent on that. What he wants is a very, very low level of migration. He wants minimal spending on integration. He wants more demands on those immigrants that are in Sweden. And what's happened is you saw the Social Democrats, the centre-right moderate party, all sort of getting lining up behind his message. So that's been, you know, he feels obviously, and his supporters feel vindicated that they took in those early days. And that's what's taken him from being seen as a completely sort of unacceptable figure on the political landscape to someone that's kind of earned his right to stand alongside the Prime Minister and the main opposition leader and debate with them, and sort of be up there on prime time and putting his message across. And that message has become sort of the mainstream here.
1: And just thinking more broadly about the election campaign, what are the big issues that are being discussed? Migration, as you mentioned, being one of them.
0: Yeah, so migration and also integration, you know, how should Sweden go about sort of making sure that the immigrants that have come into Sweden over the past sort of decade are sort of playing an active role in society? That remains a key issue. Crime, Sweden's been blighted by sort of gang crime over the last sort of 5 years or so. It's been a real national crisis, but that's still up there. People, when you speak to voters on the street, they're still very concerned about crime. They want to know what the various parties are planning to do about that. The situation's improved over the last year or so, but voters want to see that continue. And then you've got issues of welfare, investments in healthcare, school and schooling. Also up there is always a very important issue in Swedish elections.
2: Okay, so lots to think about then in the election that will be closely watched on Sunday. Our reporter Charlie Duxby, thank you so much for joining us from Stockholm. Appreciate you being with us, talking about that political situation in Sweden. Thank you. So it's 6:22 a.m. here in the City of London. Should we update you on the markets then this hour as we think about Brent crude futures? So they did top $101. Actually, they almost got to $102. We've retreated just a little bit from that. We're now trading at $100.99, down by about 0.2%. So paring the gains a bit, but the cost of natural gas in Europe, absolutely eye-watering, and it has risen. It costs many multiples of what it costs in the US. So the inflationary impact, very important, this ahead of the ECB rate hike that is expected today. European short-dated yields ended on Wednesday at multi-year highs. So you had German yields hovering around 3% in terms of that two-year Bund yield this morning. 3.07 is where we'll begin trading. Despite Bessent's warning, 10-year Treasury yields have actually moved higher, a fresh three-year high, 4.85% for 10-year Treasury yields. Although President Trump's promise, idea of $5,000 checks for every single adult in the US, every US citizen after the midterm elections, if the Republicans get in, that didn't seem to move the needle in Treasury markets. It hasn't really convinced investors that it's going to happen. And the dollar is near a four-month low this morning. That's a look at the markets. Let's get to our global news headlines now. Stephen Cowell is in Brussels for us.
1: Caroline, thank you. Iran is ready for a more intense war and will escalate counterstrikes if US attacks continue, according to a senior Iranian official. The official told Bloomberg that Tehran has no intention of backing down despite mounting economic pressure from the seven-month conflict. At least five people have died after a fire on a passenger ferry off the western Philippines. Dozens remain missing, with 43 of the 134 people on board rescued so far. And in the United States, Republicans face a difficult midterm election. President Trump has made voters an offer. Speaking at the party's convention in Dallas, he promised a $5,000 payout to adults if Republicans retain control of Congress. The so-called Trump dividend would require congressional approval and cost well over $1 trillion. Those are some of our global news headlines.
2: Stephen, thank you. Right, let's get more on oil prices. The US response, Brent crude holding near $101 a barrel. The global benchmark jumped 3.4% on Wednesday. US Energy Secretary Chris Wright has been speaking to Bloomberg's Katie Lyons about this situation on the sidelines of the Republican midterm convention that was taking place in Dallas, Texas. He says that the US administration is working towards improving the energy outlook for consumers every day. Katie Lyons asked him when Republicans will be able to tell the American people that the situation in the Middle East and the situation with energy is getting better. Here's some of that conversation, a little bit noisy in the background, as you'd expect. Have a listen in to the U.S. Energy Secretary, Chris Wright.
3: Well, the problem is more than oil prices. The bigger problem is refining capacity. Under the Biden administration, they closed over a dozen refineries in the U.S. Gavin Newsom is closed.

0: conflict. At least five people have died after a fire on a passenger ferry off the western Philippines. Dozens remain missing, with 43 of the 134 people on board rescued so far. And in the United States, Republicans face a difficult midterm election. President Trump has made voters an offer. Speaking at the party's convention in Dallas, he promised a $5,000 payout to adults if Republicans retain control of Congress. The so-called Trump dividend would require congressional approval and cost well over $1 trillion. Those are some of our global news headlines.
1: Stephen, thank you. Right, let's get more on oil prices. The US response, Brent crude holding near $101 a barrel. The global benchmark jumped 3.4% on Wednesday. US Energy Secretary Chris Wright has been speaking to Bloomberg's Katie Lyons about this situation on the sidelines of the Republican midterm convention that was taking place in Dallas, Texas. He says that the US administration is working towards improving the energy outlook for consumers every day. Katie Lyons asked him when Republicans will be able to tell the American people that the situation in the Middle East and the situation with energy is getting better. Here's some of that conversation, a little bit noisy in the background, as you'd expect. Have a listen in to the U.S. Energy Secretary, Chris Wright.
2: Well, the problem is more than oil prices. The bigger problem is refining capacity. Under the Biden administration, they closed over a dozen refineries in the U.S. Gavin Newsom has closed two more large ones in the last 12 months in California. We're rowing the other direction. We're going to expand American refining capacity. I think we'll see gasoline prices go down in the coming weeks. Diesel's a bigger challenge, but we're working on it aggressively every day, every day.
3: Well, can you give us some detail as to what exactly that effort entails? How much of this is simply a factor of things that are beyond you as Energy Secretary's control, like, for example, Ukraine going after Russian refineries? Are there limits to what you're able to do to address this?
2: Yeah, the Ukrainian attacks on Russian refinery, they're probably the single biggest problem with diesel. Russia was a large exporter of diesel. Now they're not exporting anything. Russia was an exporter of gasoline, and now they're a meaningful importer of gasoline. China has also crimped back on their refining capacity. That's pushing upward pressure on global prices. But in the United States, we're changing regulations, allowing our refiners to produce more. We're investing in Venezuela to see both their oil production go and restore some of their refining capacity. We've done Jones Act waivers to make sure California and New England have supplies of fuel that are critical for their livelihoods. So we're doing everything we can, and I think you will see this roll over and prices headed down. But these are big challenges. Thank God we have an energy addition Trump administration, or we'd be in a world of hurt right now.
3: Well, of course, this administration, while it has pushed for greater American energy, it also has decided to prosecute this war against Iran. Given the hostilities that we have seen flare up once again in just the last several days in that region, the U.S. yesterday attacking five Iranian tankers, has that had a direct impact on what is able to get out of the Strait of Hormuz? Do you have an updated figure for us, the latest figure from yesterday or today?
2: I do. The data as of this morning, we're at the highest since the start of the conflict, just under 11 million barrels a day, 7-day average of oil and oil products going out of the strait on ship, on water, and then another 3 to 5 million barrels a day from the bypass pipelines. So we continue to grow the oil and oil products coming out of the Gulf. The American Navy is doing a phenomenal job there. So a lot of good progress there. But I gotta say, a lot of Americans don't fully appreciate what we're doing. Iran is not that far away from a nuclear weapon. If the president had taken the politically easy route and said, I'll just kick this can down the road to my successor, imagine a world where death to America, the biggest troublemaker in the world, is now nuclear armed. That's just not an acceptable outcome. Might be politically convenient to forget about Iran for a little bit, but this president's about leadership, about solving problems now and handing a better world to our children and our grandchildren.
3: Well, so as you say, 11 million barrels has been able to make it out of the strait. Do you foresee, have you heard from commercial entities that they're more hesitant to transit if there seems to be tanker-oriented attacks that are being perpetrated by Iran and by the United States? Does that create greater uncertainty for these commercial operators?

0: No, yeah, it is still a conflict zone in the Strait. There's no doubt about that. The transits are happening because of the U.S. Navy. So these are either national fleets from the Gulf nations. Some of these are commercial fleets, but they're on the aggressive side for sure. We're going to continue to ramp that up. We need a change in regime or a change in the policy of the Iranian regime to ultimately return to normal. But that will be to the enormous benefit of generations of Americans. It is a tough problem. Thank God we have a tough president who's thinking long term about energy and economic security for America and the world.
1: Well, and as he formulates his thinking around what economic security entails, he, of course, has decided that tariffs and going against trade partners is something that he is actively pursuing. And we're seeing that on full display with the trade war between the U.S. and Canada that has ramped up in just the last few days. It's with that in mind that I ask you, I don't know if you saw the news that Enbridge is buying Tallgrass's crude business, but should a Canadian company be allowed to buy into a major U.S. oil pipeline?
0: Oh, absolutely. Look, the Canadian-American energy systems have been linked together for decades to the benefit of both nations, to the benefit of both nations. You got to look at the big picture here. Is President Trump working to get better trade terms for American businesses into Canada? Of course he is. He's doing that with every country on Earth. But Canada's our neighbors and they're our partners for the long term. President Trump believes in that. He's just working to improve the terms of trade, not to end trade, not to isolate ourselves from Canada, none at all.
2: So that was Chris Wright, the U.S. Energy Secretary, there speaking to Bloomberg's Kayleigh Lyons. This on the sidelines of the Republican midterm convention in Dallas in Texas. Chris Wright was also speaking to Bloomberg last week as well, which was interesting, on a trip to Venezuela. But that was focused also on oil, this on oil prices in the U.S. and what's been happening. Fascinating discussion. Right, it's 6:31 a.m. here in the City of London. Good morning. If you're just joining us, I'm Caroline Hepke.
3: And I'm Stephen Carroll. 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
2: So let's just look at the markets quickly. Oil prices, Brent crude, has shot up above $100 a barrel, although eased off from its highs. The cost of natural gas in Europe has also surged. In terms of stocks, MSCI Asia Pacific Index down by 0.5%. Stock futures for Europe are gaining 0.3, but it's bond markets that have got most people's attention. German yields this morning, two-year yields at 3.07 after we've seen a big run-up in front-end yields in Europe. Those are the markets.
3: Our top stories. Oil's move back above $100 a barrel is raising inflation risks and driving expectations for more interest rate hikes across Europe. The European Central Bank is expected to deliver a quarter point hike today, with Eurozone inflation already above 3%. Traders are now pricing in around 90 basis points of increases by the end of 2027. That suggests at least three quarter point hikes, with around a 60% chance of a fourth. But some analysts say markets are pricing too many hikes, given limited signs of broader inflationary pressures. Here's ING's chief economist, Marieke Blom.
4: The thing is, of course, in Europe, higher energy prices immediately restrict purchasing power for households. So it's a typical supply shock. So even if we are seeing higher energy prices, as we currently are, higher gas prices, then it doesn't necessarily mean that that's going to lead to much higher inflation over the longer run, because it's self-correcting.
3: Marieke Blom was speaking as markets also expect the Bank of England to deliver at least three quarter point hikes by the end of 2027, with higher energy costs threatening to keep inflation elevated. Higher borrowing costs are already hitting homeowners, with the average two-year fixed mortgage rate in the UK now at 5.7%. And estate agents are warning today that house prices in Britain are likely to fall in the coming months.
2: And Iran is ready for a more intense war and will escalate counterstrikes if US attacks continue. That's according to a senior Iranian official. The official told Bloomberg that Tehran has no intention of backing down despite mounting economic pressure from the seven-month conflict. President Trump continues to downplay concerns about rising oil prices. He told reporters he expects the conflict to end around November's midterm elections in the US because Iran will not be able to hold out.
5: Originally, I wanted to make a deal. We're so far down the line They have very little country left right now, so we're not looking for it. Yes, a negotiation could possibly happen, but it's not something we're looking at. This war will end immediately after our election.
2: So that was President Trump there talking about the situation with Iran.
3: Those are some of our top stories on the programme this morning. Coming up next on Bloomberg Daybreak Europe, we're going to bring you our conversation with the Franklin Templeton CEO, Jenny Johnson, about the economic challenges associated with the rising costs of capital. Stay with us for that conversation. This is Bloomberg.
6: News. I'm Dave Packer. The first ever two-day Republican midterm convention wraps up Thursday following President Trump's keynote address for attendees Wednesday night.
5: 2 years ago, our country was dead. Now we're the hottest country anywhere in the world. Hottest in the world.
6: ABC's Rachel Scott in Dallas.
7: The big overarching takeaway, President Trump really wanted to sell this message of pretend like I am on the ballot. The president is keenly aware of his popularity across the country. He's keenly aware that when he was at the top of the ticket, Republicans have done better traditionally when he is running in an election.
6: A panel of federal judges heard arguments Wednesday over whether prescribing rules should be tightened for mifepristone, a key drug used in the most common abortion method in the United States. Black box recordings released Wednesday show one of the pilots of the Amazon cargo plane that careened off a Miami runway and killed five people repeatedly warned that they were coming in too fast and last second urged them to abort the landing. This is ABC

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1: Good morning. At 6:40 a.m. here in London, we're back to $100 oil. Brent crude is at $100.63. We've eased off. We're down about 0.6%. Brent had earlier hit $101.94. The cost of nat gas in Europe has surged above 80 euros a megawatt hour for the first time in more than 3 years. Here in the UK, concerns around the issue of gas going into the winter. Only 12 days of gas storage in Britain. There's a new story out on the Bloomberg Terminal all about that if you want more details. European short-dated yields also ended Wednesday at multi-year highs. German benchmark yields, 10-year yields have been hovering around 3.44, and 10-year Treasury yields in the US at 4.83 this morning, just easing one basis point, but they shot up yesterday despite Bessent's sort of warnings to the market, I'll call them that. Also, just lastly, the dollar at a four-month low, so actually the dollar is weakening. So that is something that Bessent and the US administration do seem to want. This ahead of Oracle earnings to come later. That's a look at the markets. Stephen Carroll has your global news headlines from Brussels. Good morning.
2: Caroline, thank you. Iran is ready for a more intense war and will escalate counterstrikes if US attacks continue, according to a senior Iranian official. The official told Bloomberg that Tehran has no intention of backing down despite mounting economic pressure from the seven-month conflict. At least five people have died after a fire on a passenger ferry off the western Philippines. Dozens remain missing, with 43 of the 134 people on board rescued so far. And in the United States, President Trump has made voters an offer ahead of November's midterm elections. Speaking at the Republican convention in Dallas, he's promised a 5,000

0: $1 payout to adults if his party retains control of Congress. Payment would require congressional approval and could cost well over $1 trillion. Those are some of our global news headlines.
1: Stephen, thank you. Now, with US debt markets crowded by companies funding the artificial intelligence race, American borrowers are increasingly turning to Europe for cheaper alternatives. So Amazon raised $4.25 billion in its debut UK bond offering yesterday, while Uber raised 4.5 billion euros. Six US companies now have tapped European markets yesterday. So that was actually the busiest day on record for American borrowers. It comes as rising capital costs create challenges for companies around the world. Franklin Templeton's CEO, Jenny Johnson, has been speaking to Bloomberg's Guy Johnson around this at the IPEM Private Markets Conference in Paris. She says that higher capital costs can create economic challenges.
2: Cost of money goes up, right? Then, you know, it can be a headwind for an economy. Debt becomes, companies who are refinancing, becomes more expensive, drags on their earnings, slows down buybacks, and or not buybacks, but buyouts and M&A. Yep. So I think all those things are, you know, a factor. The question is that headwind offset by productivity gains that you get in things like AI, which today has really been an expense for companies?
3: Yep.
2: Over time, it has a potential of being meaningfully important to their productivity and yep. productivity gains. If that's the case, you know, you could still see the economy going strong. But there's no question the cost of capital going up will slow down certain activities.
3: Where are you seeing? Are you seeing in the credit book? Well, I kind of, you started to see some
2: stress. Be honest, for us on the credit side, we have actually 60% of the companies that we've done direct lending to are actually outperforming the models that we've built on them.
3: Yep.
2: You know, we aren't seeing real increases in defaults or slow pays.
3: Right.
2: So it actually, you know, still
3: looks the 40% is not having a problem.
2: 40% is not having a problem.
3: Okay. Where else is it going to show up? What is it going to mean in terms of the consumer? What is it going to mean in terms...
2: Well, everything's going to get more expensive for the consumer. Their borrowing, their mortgage is going to get more expensive. Their car loans are going to get... Their credit card debt is going to get more expensive. So that all... And we know, for example, in the U.S., the consumer is 70% of the economy.
3: Yep.
2: So it is really important. So there's the potential of slowing it down. Again, the question is, are companies able to offset that cost
3: yep.
2: with productivity gains and pass that on?
3: And the productivity gains going to come through quickly enough?
2: That's the big question. That's the 60. If you're old like me, you'd say that's the $64,000 question.
3: Don't worry. give me the answers to that big question.
2: Well, I think that right now, for most companies, the whole AI story literally has been an expense. Everybody's trying to do things. They're incrementally finding ways to be faster and more efficient at what they do today.
3: Yep.
2: You know, it's the Henry Ford. If I asked the client what they do, they'd ask me for a faster horse.
3: Yep.
2: Most people look at it and say, well, I'm going to use AI to make faster whatever I'm doing today. It takes time for that innovation, those ideas to come in, and I genuinely believe for most companies, and we're doing a ton of things in this space, and I can point out great stories about how this we're getting more sales by models, but the reality is the real innovation hasn't happened yet because it takes time for people to think through.
3: Yeah.
2: When you got the iPhone, did you really understand that it could ultimately be this massive computer in your pocket and there were all these apps that you're given today that you can't live without, that you never dreamed of?
3: But the thing is, can most companies do all the things they need to do with what they've got now? I hear the story about the innovation, but do I need the most cutting edge model? Do I need the kind of the latest products? Do I need all of this stuff to make this work? Because we're betting an awful lot on the infrastructure play on that assumption that I am going to need the latest model.
2: I think that's a really interesting point, which is actually what will happen at companies level is they will start to control which agents, number one, we all want our employees to do a bunch of agents, and you almost say, go, you know, I'm going to measure you on how many agents you do.
3: Yep.
2: That's not a great thing over the long run because it's a cost every time that agent runs. But more importantly, you're going to start to say to people, you know what, I can use the free model over here to do this.
3: Or open source or whatever, yeah.
2: Exactly. I'll use the free one. These are the hard stuff, so I'm going to use the, you know, the Fable 5.1 or whatever Claude has just released, because that's important for this. But that's actually going to be a very small percentage of the agency.
3: So are we overbuilding this stuff?
2: What's that?
3: Are we overbuilding this stuff? Is there a risk?
2: Oh, I think there's definitely a risk of it. We'll see.

0: It's definitely a risk. I mean, how big a risk?
1: Look, okay. So it's interesting. Like, where do you sit today? Actually, yep. If you're a lender yep. to a lot of these companies, they are big cash flowing companies.
0: Yep.
1: And they're not as price sensitive, so you might be able to get a little bit of maybe 10 extra basis yep. points on investment grade. That's great. If you're on the equity side, and over time, yep. these capital light businesses have suddenly become very capital intensive, and a yep. lot of that capital cost hasn't flowed through the P&L, you have to ask yourselves whether they can sustain their
0: Sounds like you're a bit worried about the public markets.
1: I'm not. Do not put words in my mouth.
0: Okay, I'm just trying.
1: Look, as I said, like actually in the public, yeah. I think you have to really build out models to understand on the picks and shovels. It's all the yeah. big cloud service providers and others.
0: Yeah.
1: Whether or not you have built in the cost of this, of okay. what is required to build all the data centers and infrastructure.
0: What does it mean for the rest of the economy? Like, clearly, the data center story is going to be a big thing going into the midterms. But there's this other story. You've got governments borrowing huge amounts. Like John and Lisa were just talking about what's happening in Germany. It's a similar story pretty much everywhere. Cost of money is going up. Governments obviously are a big factor, but you've got the AI build out as well. And I'm just wondering where the rest of the economy gets.
1: Okay,
0: is there a crowding out? Kind of?
1: So I think that the AI story is a massive productivity gain. You already see productivity at 2.5% in the U.S., and I don't think any of that is really meaningful from AI. That is to come. And it is going to be significant. So that's an opportunity. The government's debt side of the story is a concern. You know, governments have to get funded, and that means they crowd out public market capital. Because, you know, if U.S. treasuries are considered the risk-free, at what price do you say, yeah. I'm not going to invest over here because I'm just going to buy U.S. treasuries? And the more debt they put on, that you know, is a risk over time.
2: So that was Franklin Templeton CEO Jenny Johnson speaking there to Bloomberg's Guy Johnson. So talking about public markets, but I think the whole backdrop of the increasing cost of capital and all of those other issues around AI that she was talking about, they also affect private markets, which have been growing so much. You know, there's a lot of global sort of regulatory interest now in private capital markets. They've been quite opaque. In the next hour here on Bloomberg Daybreak, you're at Michael Moore, the CEO of UK Private Capital. They're holding their annual summit today. He's going to be joining us live so we can talk a bit more about, you know, investing in the UK, attracting foreign investment, private markets in Britain.
3: Yeah, well, I'll just layer into that a private markets announcement from the UAE. And this is a $3 billion funding round for Elon Musk's Boring company announced this morning. A $23 billion valuation for that company to lay huge infrastructure projects, including tunnels in the UAE. Coming up next, we'll be checking in on the markets on the move in Asia.

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2: Good morning. It is 6:53 a.m. Brent crude futures down 0.7, but still above $100 a barrel. Cost of natural gas in Europe has also been surging. It moved higher yesterday. We're trading at about 80 euros a megawatt hour now. Also, in terms of European short-dated yields, they've also reached multi-year highs now. So we're seeing that sell-off in Europe. It got quite acute yesterday. Actually, this morning, though, 10-year Treasury yields are easing off a basis point. 483, and they seem to have ignored the news around President Trump's idea of that $5,000 check for voters. Oracle earnings are to come later. Investors will be focused on expenses in terms of the build-out of data centres. You've also got the dollar this morning. The Bloomberg Dollar Spot Index is slightly weaker, fraction weaker, with European stock futures up by a quarter of 1% for the US Stocks 50 futures. Those are the markets, Stephen.
3: Caroline, thank you. Let's take a look at some stocks on the move today in Asia. I'm Stephen Carroll with Caroline Hepker, and we're joined by our markets reporter, Anthony Stevens, for more. Anthony, let's start with Chinese internet companies getting rocked by a deluge of share sales, but also speculation around a new DeepSeek AI model.
4: Yeah, we see the KWEB US ETF trade quite badly in the US. That is the ETF referencing the Chinese internet space, and that is following through into the Hong Kong live session. We see Alibaba down 3.5%, Tencent down 2%, and a lot more damage in the smaller Chinese AI LLM names, Z.AI, which is down almost 9%, and Minimax, which is down 7%. Now, these latter names are quite exposed on the two fronts of increased supply in the AI space from potential IPOs from the likes of DeepSeek and Moonshot, and fundamentally from competition from DeepSeek. Of course, they've also been under pressure from the strong performance in the US models from GPT-6, and now they face the prospect of a new DeepSeek model that is even better. So they seem locked into this AI arms race and look very likely to have to raise new equity capital. That's what the market is worried about here, that these two companies still sitting on triple-digit gains for the year come into lockup period and sell more shares.
2: Really interesting. Well, there's also continuing pressure on companies that need memory chips. What stands out today?
4: As you guys got to air, there was a headline that the Chinese AI chip makers are increasing prices due to a memory shortage. It's that very same memory shortage that is hurting people that make consumer electronics. Most notably, you have Nintendo standing out here. Nintendo is down 5.2% as it

0: gets crushed between these higher prices for components and the stronger yen. So not a very good composition for Nintendo. Similarly, in China, you have Xiaomi down 1.7%. Xiaomi has to contend with the new model of iPhone phones that just came out. Also higher prices for components in its EV and phone business. And that stock just continues to get hit and has been a downtrend all year.
1: And in Japan, we've had some new commentary from a policymaker from the BOJ, Kazuyuki Masu, talking about the Bank of Japan continuing to raise its benchmark rate to ensure the price trend doesn't exceed 2%. So adding to this fuel and this commentary around rate hikes from the BOJ, that's helping to lift Japanese banks.
0: As we've been discussing for a couple of days, you know, the BOJ is under a lot of pressure to prove the credibility of the Japanese government in strengthening the yen and also getting inflation under control. The two-year JGB is as high above the rate as it's been since 2005 when Japan first emerged from quantitative easing. So there is a lot of upward pressure on rates. Whether the BOJ follows through or not is another topic. But for now, it does look like the rates environment for the banks is supportive. And every time tech sells off, the Japanese banks take off on the other side. You have the Topix Banks Index bucking the market, being flat today. The Topix Banks Index is up 1.5%, led by MUFJ up 1% and SMFG up 1.2%.
2: Yeah, okay. Anthony, thank you so much for being with us, taking us through all the stocks to watch in the Asia session. And if you want more conversations like this one, you can subscribe to our Stock Movers podcast. Just listen to 5-minute audio reports on the biggest winners and losers in the stock market. 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I mean, we know that the kind of AI arms race is such a major deal, but it's really come to the debt markets in Europe as of yesterday. But I just note that Pablo Hernandez, who's the head of the Bank of International Settlements, is it stating the obvious that the AI arms race poses a global stability risk? He's saying that that is still the case. It's kind of interesting that that basically it's all about these elevated stock valuations. And he says, should the returns to AI disappoint, a pullback in investment could turn today's capital expenditure boom into a bust. So he was speaking in Mumbai. So yeah, I thought that was interesting on AI.
1: I mean, the question again comes down to what point will investors see that their investments aren't delivering returns, or will decide that this is the point that investments that aren't delivering sufficient returns. Regularly when we have these conversations with investors on our show, you know, they say that we're not there yet, but there will be a time when the questions will be asked. And that's something that's going to be a focus for the coming months as well, given the massive amount of money and the massive amount of borrowing, as we've seen in those latest announcements, is being done to fund the expansion into AI.
2: Yeah, absolutely. So that's a story that we're tracking for you. In the next part of Bloomberg Daybreak Europe, though, we do want to focus on the bond market moves that we saw yesterday. Lauren Van Biljong will be joining us. She's the head of global fixed income at Allsprings. And Michael Moore, the CEO of UK Private Capital, joins us live. 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
2: This is Bloomberg Daybreak Europe for this Thursday, the 10th of September, from London and Brussels. Coming up today,
1: 4 hikes in play. Traders ramp up bets on ECB and BOE tightening as oil surges above $100 a barrel.
2: Tehran digs in. A senior Iranian official tells Bloomberg that the country is ready to escalate its war with the US.
1: Cash for victory. President Trump dangles a $5,000 payout to voters as Republicans fight concerns over affordability and Iran.
2: Plus, do you want one? Apple unveils its first foldable iPhone as part of a major product overhaul.
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1: Good morning from Brussels. 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
1: On the markets this morning, we do have Asian shares in the red, down by 0.6% on the MSCI Asia Pacific Index, although European stocks higher by 0.3% this morning. Energy prices still in focus, down slightly from where we had been trading, but Brent crude oil still above $100 a barrel, WTI over $95 a barrel, and natural gas prices higher or lower today by 0.8%, but that's after hitting the highest level in several years for both the UK and the Dutch TTF benchmark as well. On currency markets, the Bloomberg Dollar Spot Index weaker this morning. The Japanese yen's at 153.55 and the euro trading at 116.40. Those are your markets.
2: And these are our top stories. Oil's move back above $100 a barrel is raising inflation risks and driving expectations for more interest rate hikes across Europe. The European Central Bank is expected to deliver a quarter point hike today, with Eurozone inflation already above 3%. Jamie Rush is Director of Global Economics at Bloomberg.
3: Well, they're going to hike, aren't they, because they've told us so. The key question is, what is going to happen thereafter? I mean, we know that like forward guidance is basically dead in the US. I don't think they're quite ready to shed that at the ECB yet, so we may get something useful from Lagarde on the path ahead.
2: Jamie Rush there. As traders now price around 90 basis points of increases by the end of 2027, that suggests at least three quarter point hikes, with around a 60% chance of a fourth. But some analysts say that markets are pricing too many hikes, given limited signs of broader inflationary pressures. Here is ING's chief economist, Marijke Blom.
4: We would say that if you look at the inflation picture at the moment, that's still pretty well behaved. And also looking further ahead, when we look at next year, we don't expect to see very high inflation. That's mostly because, yes, energy prices are obviously higher, and that is coming through in headline inflation. But if you look at core inflation, services, wages and so forth, we don't see that much inflationary pressure, which is why we believe that one rate hike could be enough.
2: Marijke Blom speaking about the ECB. As markets also expect the Bank of England to deliver at least three quarter point hikes by the end of 2027, with higher energy costs threatening to keep inflation elevated. Now, higher borrowing costs are already hitting homeowners in the UK, with the average 2-year fixed mortgage rate in Britain now at 5.7%. And estate agents are warning today that house prices in the UK are likely to fall in the coming months.
1: Iran is ready for a more intense war and will escalate counterstrikes if US attacks continue, according to a senior Iranian official. The official told Bloomberg that Tehran has no intention of backing down despite mounting economic pressure from the seven-month conflict. President Donald Trump continues to downplay concerns about rising oil prices. He told reporters he expects the conflict to end around November's midterm elections because Iran can't hold out much longer. Paul Wallace is our managing editor for Middle East Politics and Economics.
5: I think it shows just how hard it is for Trump to wind down this conflict, which is increasingly unpopular with American voters. Iran is standing firm in saying that it can withstand American economic and military pressure, and we have an Iranian source saying that they will even escalate if necessary.
1: Paul Wallace there. The comments from the senior Iranian official come as hostilities between the US and Iran show little sign of easing. The Wall Street Journal reports that Vice President J.D. Vance and Secretary of State Marco Rubio have raised the prospect of the conflict continuing beyond Trump's presidential term.
2: Well, as the Republicans face a difficult midterm election, President Trump has made voters an offer. Speaking at the party's convention in Dallas, he promised a $5,000 payout to adults if Republicans retain control of Congress.
6: If the Republicans win the House of Representatives and the United States Senate, both of them, because of our tremendous economic success, like In history, we've never had anything like what's happening. But because of our tremendous strength and success economically, I will issue a dividend to every adult citizen in the United States of America for $5,000.
2: The so-called Trump dividend would require congressional approval and could cost well over $1 trillion. The pledge comes as Trump tries to overcome voter concerns about affordability and the seven-month war with Iran. Treasury futures barely moved after the announcement, suggesting markets see little chance of the payout becoming reality.
1: European car producers are facing more direct competition from Chinese brands. According to Bloomberg Economics, automakers from the continent are set to lose even

0: because Iran can't hold out much longer. Paul Wallace is our managing editor for Middle East Politics and Economics.
1: I think it shows just how hard it is for Trump to wind down this conflict, which is increasingly unpopular with American voters. Iran is standing firm in saying that it can withstand American economic and military pressure. And we have an Iranian source saying that they will even escalate if necessary.
0: Paul Wallace there. The comments from the senior Iranian official come as hostilities between the US and Iran show little sign of easing. The Wall Street Journal reports that Vice President J.D. Vance and Secretary of State Marco Rubio have raised the prospect of the conflict continuing beyond Trump's presidential term.
2: Well, as the Republicans face a difficult midterm election, President Trump has made voters an offer. Speaking at the party's convention in Dallas, he promised a $5,000 payout to adults if Republicans retain control of Congress.
3: If the Republicans win the House of Representatives and the United States Senate, both of them, because of our tremendous economic success, like In history, we've never had anything like what's happening. But because of our tremendous strength and success economically, I will issue a dividend to every adult citizen in the United States of America for $5,000.
2: The so-called Trump dividend would require congressional approval and could cost well over $1 trillion. The pledge comes as Trump tries to overcome voter concerns about affordability and the seven-month war with Iran. Treasury futures barely moved after the announcement, suggesting markets see little chance of the payout becoming reality.
0: European car producers are facing more direct competition from Chinese brands. According to Bloomberg Economics, automakers from the continent are set to lose even more ground in the coming years. Bloomberg's Tiwa Adebayo has the story.
4: 10 years ago, China's city streets were congested with Volkswagens and Audis. Now it's domestic brands like BYD and Geely sitting in traffic, while Germany's VW announces 50,000 job cuts. According to Bloomberg Economics, the cost of Europe's lost market shares to China since 2018 made up about 0.7% of GDP last year. That's up from 0.5% in 2024. The news comes as Beijing's share of global imports falls, whilst its domination in advanced manufacturing sectors is skyrocketing. And that impact looks set to grow. China's exports have continued to rise in 2026, especially when it comes to key European export goods like automotives and some chemicals. In London, Tiwa Adebayo, Bloomberg Radio.
2: Apple has launched its first foldable smartphone, betting that a major iPhone redesign can help energize growth. The iPhone Duo opens into a 7.6-inch display. That's the largest screen ever offered on an iPhone. Prices start at $1,999 in the US, rising to $3,199 for the version with 2 terabytes of storage. Here is Bloomberg Intelligence's head of technology research, Mandeep Singh.
5: When you're talking about a $2,000 price point, I think it's going to be hard for a lot of people to upgrade. And look, I can see why they had to price it at that, $2,000, because all of their component prices are going up.
2: That was Bloomberg Intelligence's Mandeep Singh. The Duo device will be available from the 23rd of October in more than 70 countries and regions. Apple also unveiled new iPhone 18 Pro models, AirPods and watches, while raising Pro iPhone prices by $100.
0: As reported, the British government will lay out plans to give mayors in England the power to introduce a levy on tourists later today. Bloomberg's Ewan Potts has more.
6: Dubbed the tourist tax, the plan was first mooted by Keir Starmer's government last year and is similar to a scheme running in Scotland. It's widely reported the government will today lay out plans to allow mayors in England to levy a fee on people staying overnight in their areas. Local leaders would then be free to decide how the money should be spent. The levy will be charged as a percentage of the cost of accommodation rather than as a flat fee. The government argues that will protect cheaper holidays. In London, I'm Ewan Potts, Bloomberg Radio.
0: And those are your top stories on the markets. Oil and gas prices slightly lower today, but Brent crude still over $100 a barrel. Natural gas on the Dutch TTF benchmark at €78.61. It rose above €80 for the first time since 2023 yesterday. MSCI

0: Pacific Index in Asia is down by 0.5%. Eurostoxx 50 futures, though, are higher by 0.2% as we're looking at the euro, 0.1% stronger against the dollar at 116.40.
1: Now, oil prices remain above $100 a barrel this morning as Iran says that it is prepared for a more intense war in the Middle East. Our EMEA News Director, Will Kennedy, joins us now for more. What's the significance of these latest comments from Iran out of this one Iranian leader that's been speaking to Bloomberg?
2: Good morning, Caroline. Yes, that's right. We spoke to a senior Iranian official to get their views on how the government in Tehran feels about the war, and he struck a very defiant tone. He talked about how Iran had worked to build its military capacity, especially its missile capacity, back up, how it would not give in to the US, and how it is prepared to escalate and continue fighting for as long as necessary. The significance is that these are not conciliatory remarks. And I think if you take it together with some of the comments we've seen in the United States in recent hours and days, both sides, at least rhetorically, are preparing for a long conflict. And of course, a long conflict will mean that the disruption to the global oil market, global energy supplies will continue.
0: Meanwhile, Donald Trump saying the war won't end until after the midterms. I mean, what would the consequences of that be for the energy markets?
2: Yes, that's right. People expected this to be a fairly quick war. In June, they thought that the conflict was winding down, but now markets having to deal with a war that may have lasted almost a year, and every day that it carries on, although the oil market has found ways to be flexible and adjust, every day it carries on, it does put more stress on the global energy market. It does tighten supplies. It does mean that our inventories, both of crude oil and especially oil products, fuel, are dissipating. And in that scenario, it's reasonable to expect that oil prices will continue to ratchet up as a means to dampen demand and allow the global market to balance.
1: Yeah. Meanwhile, there are warnings about natural gas supplies in Europe. We've seen prices go up. I mean, the UK's lack of storage, how much of a concern is that ahead of winter?
2: Yes, again, this is not where the market expected to be earlier in the year. I think that when we saw the brief opening of Hormuz, that would have allowed Qatari LNG to get out of the Persian Gulf, and that's a key supplier to the world and indeed the United Kingdom. That's not happening, and it's really tightened supplies. The UK doesn't have much storage, as you say, but in Europe they do have storage, but those storage levels are way below what you'd expect for this year. And that leaves the whole continent and market vulnerable to a squeeze later in the winter. The weather will really matter here, however. If it gets cold, I think that prices could really spike. But the thing that may save Europe in this situation, although it creates many other problems, is the El Nino phenomenon means that many forecasters expect it to be a relatively warm winter, and that may mean that demand is at manageable levels when matched with reserves. So it's a bit up in the air, but there are clear risks around the fact that Europe in general and the UK in particular doesn't have much of a cushion going into the key winter demand months.
0: Okay, Will, thank you very much. Our EMEA News Director, Will Kennedy.
1: Now, let's turn our attention then to the ECB, the European Central Bank, widely expected to raise interest rates at its meeting later today. With a hike all but certain, attention will be on any hints from the Governing Council about the next move. Our Chief Europe Correspondent, Oliver Crook, joins us now from Berlin. What are traders watching out for today?
3: Yeah, so listen, the rate hike is effectively priced in here. According to the markets, you have a more than 100% chance you're going to get that 25 basis point hike. But the other thing that things and people are going to be watching very closely from this press, sort of the last forecast that we've had from the ECB on inflation and on growth, they're quite stale by now, and we're going to get some fresh ones today, which will give some insight into the ECB Governing Council's view of inflation and growth within Europe. That obviously will be a large determinator in terms of what they're going to do in December and February, where there's still a question of whether or not they would hike in December or February. But again, the real question here is how far are we on this sort of inflation cycle? Unfortunately, the ECB is in this position, I think, with a lot of people here in Europe, and when you're at kind of the mercy of the weather now. Obviously, you see oil crossing through $100 a barrel, as you just been speaking to with Will Kennedy. Gas prices in Europe, the highest we've had since January of 2023. And when you look at the inflation prints that we've been getting, we should say that inflation came up to 3.3% in the Eurozone in the month of August. A huge animator within that is the oil and gas story, is the energy story. What is interesting now on the day of hiking today versus the first hike that we got in the cycle is the only real main protagonist in that first hike was the energy market. Now you're in a situation where the ECB has to weigh, yes, the energy market that's pushing up inflation, but also the bond market, where you have interest rates going higher and higher and higher, creating tighter and tighter credit conditions across Europe. And now you're at the position that if you raise the rates today and you hit that 2.5%, that really is seen as the end of the neutral range for the ECB. So anything above that, you start to get into kind of restrictive territory. So in a certain way, this hike today is going to be the last easy hike for the ECB. And the real question is whether or not they're going to go again in December and February. And of course, the bar becomes a lot higher there because then you start to hit the brakes on growth.
0: Okay, so one thing that's changed since the last rate hike decision being taken by the ECB. Something that hasn't changed, though, is the continued speculation over Christine Lagarde's future, whether she will serve out her full term as president of the European Central Bank. The latest twist in this is that she's publishing a book early next year.
3: Yes, indeed. And the autobiography that's coming out, expected in the beginning, a part of the year, you know, potentially there's some speculation that it could coincide with her departure from the ECB. So her term ends officially in October. She was reassuring people sort of throughout last year, I should say this year, that she wouldn't leave until 2027, but still leaving it quite open-ended. I'm sure she'll be asked about it in the press conference today. I'm sure she will give very little information about it. What she said in the past is that effectively a captain doesn't leave the ship when there is a storm. The real question is the storm going to be going away in the beginning of next year? I'm not so sure about that, but there is going to be an intensifying conversation about who is going to replace Christine Lagarde. Currently, you have the two front runners that have been endorsed by their own governments. You have the Dutch Central Bank Governor Klaus Knot. You have also from Spain, Mr. De Cos. Those are the two sort of front runners. There is a question. You know, we have the meeting here in Berlin today, whether the German government will put their weight behind the Bundesbank president, Mr. Nagel, who is hosting the meetings today. The Germans have not yet done that. So currently, you have the sort of two front runners, potentially the Germans within the mix. But of course, this is going to be an intensifying discussion because, of course, whoever takes over next is going to set the tone in what is going to be a very difficult question for the ECB if they are forced to raise rates yet again and put the sort of rate situation into restrictive territory for the economy.
1: Yeah, a lot of questions then today for this ECB meeting in Berlin. Oliver, thank you so much for being with us. Our chief Europe correspondent, Oliver Crook, there. So our thanks to him ahead of this expected rate hike from the ECB.
0: It is their annual day out. They all go somewhere else once a year for an ECB meeting. This time around, the Bundesbank is hosting it. So that's why they're in Berlin and not in their usual home in Frankfurt. Perhaps not such a glamorous trip. They got to go to Cyprus before, which I think has been more of an exciting day out. So,
1: Berlin's beautiful. But speaking of people, you know, moving on, I think we should add a little note about the fact that you're going to be hosting Bloomberg Television and you're going to be leaving the podcast here on Daybreak Europe tomorrow.
0: This is my last day with you at this time of the day. I'll be back a little bit later on radio on Monday, but I will be going downstairs, not as far as Berlin, to the TV studio for our Daybreak Europe show starting at 6 in London, 7 here in Brussels. But of course, miss you terribly, Caroline. Won't be the same, you know.
1: Exactly.
0: Talking to myself this time, worry about how I look. Coming up next in the programme, we're going to be talking about private markets in the UK with Michael Moore, the CEO of UK Private Capital. This is Bloomberg.
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2: It is 7:21 in London, 8:21 here in Brussels. Good morning, I'm Stephen Carroll. On the markets, we're looking at European stock futures 0.2% higher today. FTSE 100 futures are down by 0.1%. Shares in Asia, though, lower by 0.5% on the MSCI Asia Pacific Index. Now, the Hang Seng Tech Index down by 2.4% this morning. On the energy markets, oil prices still over $100 a barrel for Brent crude, down 0.7 today, though, at $100.46. Natural gas prices have come off that highest point since 2023 that we hit yesterday, down 1.1%, but still at €78.37 a megawatt hour for the Dutch TTF benchmark. Looking at treasury markets, down a basis point on the 10-year after yesterday's buyback announcement disappointed markets, and on the first trades on European bond markets, 10-year bond yield in Germany down by a basis point at 3.43% ahead of today's ECB decision, where we are expecting an interest rate hike. That's your Bloomberg Radio Business Flash. 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
3: Stephen, thank you. Iran is ready for a more intense war and will escalate counterstrikes if US attacks continue. That's according to a senior Iranian official. The official told Bloomberg that Tehran has no intention of backing down despite mounting economic pressure from the seven-month conflict. At least five people have died after a fire on a passenger ferry off the western Philippines. Dozens remain missing, with 43 out of the 134 people on board rescued so far. And lastly, US President Donald Trump has offered to pay adults $5,000 each in the US if the Republicans retain control of Congress in November's midterm elections. The payment would require congressional approval and could cost well over $1 trillion. Those are some of our global news headlines.
2: Now, we want to turn to discuss private capital markets in the UK. The cost of capital is going up. UK-based private equity and venture capital firms face a difficult environment to exit investment, and there's AI disruption and the risk of higher taxes in the UK on financial institutions. Joining us to discuss is Michael Moore, the CEO of UK Private Capital, which is hosting its annual summit today with speakers including the City Minister, Lucy Rigby, and the Chief Executive of the FCA, Nicol Rathi. Michael, good morning. Welcome back to Bloomberg Radio. Good to talk to you.
4: Great,
2: I wonder if you
4: here.
2: Can start by giving us a sense of how you see the state of private markets in the UK right now.
4: Well, the UK private capital markets are actually in fairly robust health, in the sense that we're a large part of the economy now. There are 2.5 million jobs backed by private capital businesses, 13,000 of those, and they're mostly small and medium-sized companies up and down the whole of the country. So there's a big stake in the economy.

0: Only 7% of GDP. But like everybody else, we are living in a very uncertain world. And as we move towards the budget, what we are looking for is a government response to ensure that we've got stability on tax and that we actually get on with the important points of reform and regulation that will make sure the UK remains competitive. Because the decision about where you base your investment firm or where you invest the capital that you've been asked to manage is very much dependent on how competitive the jurisdiction is.
1: Okay, let's talk more about the UK budget then. I mean, you are formerly an MP. You were an MP for 18 years. You were Secretary of State for Scotland as well. So you've got a good understanding of government. Of course, you were in the coalition government previously. What do you want from the upcoming budget? It does look like there could well be, in this government under Andy Burnham's not ruling out increasing taxes on financial institutions. That could be $24 billion. And there is a broader idea of taxing wealth in Britain. Are you worried? How's it going to affect your industry? Is anyone listening in the government about not increasing taxes on business?
0: What's been interesting the last few weeks since the new Prime Minister, the new Chancellor took over is that actually some of the early messaging has been pretty positive. You know, they've talked about fiscal responsibility, the desire to see growth in every postcode, actually talked quite openly about wealth creation.

0: previously. What do you want from the upcoming budget? It does look like there could well be, in this government under Andy Burnham's not ruling out increasing taxes on financial institutions. That could be $24 billion. And there is a broader idea of taxing wealth in Britain. Are you worried? How's it going to affect your industry? Is anyone listening in the government about not increasing taxes on business?
1: What's been interesting the last few weeks since the new Prime Minister, the new Chancellor took over is that actually some of the early messaging has been pretty positive. You know, they've talked about fiscal responsibility, the desire to see growth in every postcode, actually talked quite openly about wealth creation and saying that is a good thing. On the flip side, we know there are a lot of pressures building up for extra public spending, whether that's on defence or in other areas that the Prime Minister has identified. And we've seen the bond market reactions to that, not unique to the UK, but across different jurisdictions, people are concerned. So in that space, what gives? It's either we reduce things like welfare spending or we increase taxes. And we have had over the last couple of years, whether it was employers' NI, the changes in the tax affecting our industry or capital gains changes, quite a lot. So the truth of it is, to get the investment, to get the continuity in the UK, you need some stability. And so we are hoping, we are saying to the Chancellor and others, don't regard business as the easy touch. We need to ensure the UK can hold its head up internationally.
2: What sort of response did you get to those appeals?
1: Well, the government, rightly, I remember this myself, you know, has to just absorb all the points in the meantime. And so we look for the signals. We're looking for an understanding of the importance that private capital plays in the economy. And so far, those are reasonably positive. But we'll need to wait, like everybody else, until the budget in late October to be sure. But we've got UK funds have got over £200 billion of what we would, in our jargon, call dry powders. That's capital waiting to be deployed. Mm. Now, typically, half of that will get deployed in the UK. That's a huge prize for the UK. It's a competitive advantage. But we need to make sure that the managers and the opportunities for investment, be that life sciences, defence or deep tech, all of those are incentivised in the appropriate way so that people say, right, this is where we will put our people to work and this is where we'll put our capital to work.
0: Yeah, absolutely. In terms of... Having said that, that dry powder being there, how much is Britain really managing to attract foreign investors as well as sort of investing in itself? It's about attracting foreign investment too. And the UK share of global foreign capital has declined over the last decade. And Barclays puts the figures at a drop from 8.6% down to 7%. It's a big chunk of change. How does Britain change?
1: It is. And I think this is why the debate around what, I guess, outside the surroundings of the Bloomberg studio or the City of London might seem a slightly rarefied debate, but we all know people have a choice. I mean, Bloomberg itself, based in New York, based here in London. London actually does really, really well. And by extension, the whole of the UK. I speak as a Scot who spends his time between Scotland and here. If we don't maintain the UK's position globally, those declines will accelerate. In the meantime, however, we are a great success story. 80 to 90% of the capital that our industry invests is raised internationally, not here in the UK. And that's another thing that we are keen to see change, is actually getting more domestic capital, primarily from pension schemes, available to invest in the many opportunities that are up and down the country.
2: But that's been a long-running push and debate in the industry, as well as trying to get more of the capital at work into the UK. There were efforts under the last two governments to try and bring that to fruition. Have you any hopes that that's going to be accelerated? Does it need to be put in place with more mandatory obligations on those pension funds to invest in the UK?
1: One of the things that businesses crave is certainty. That may always be slightly hopeful, but what we certainly like is continuity in policy. And so from Jeremy Hunt 3 years ago through Rachel Reeves and now to John Healey, actually what is positive is that we've got three chancellors in a row who get the importance of deploying that pension capital into great opportunities, whether it's in startups, scale-ups, or actually just rewiring the rest of the UK economy. With AI and energy transition, we've got a huge set of of challenges that British business needs to respond to.

0: We had a session yesterday with the pensions industry. We're collaborating to get rid of the frictions, the regulatory barriers, but we still need to have a cultural shift, and we need a more of a sense of urgency. Look, we're not fans of the idea of mandation, but we do need to keep ensuring that people's minds are concentrated on the urgency of getting that capital available.
1: Yeah, there's a big funding gap, you know, that persists between London and the rest of the UK, between larger businesses and small businesses for capital. And add to that now, AI. How do you think about AI? That the boom is fueling a lot of deal making within private markets. There's a lot of debt being raised in Europe now from AI. Spreads are very compressed. I mean, how do you see answering that challenge in the UK and building out enough data centers and so on with private capital?
0: I think this goes to the heart of some of the biggest challenges that the UK, our industry and the broader economy are facing at the moment. Clearly, this is the most transformative thing any of us have faced in probably in our lifetimes, and the speed at which it has come at us has been quite alarming for a lot of people. Let's try and be positive. In the UK, we've got some of the best academic institutions, some of the best research. There's a reason why huge American corporations are parked in Cambridge, Oxford and other parts of the UK to get the talent that we produce here. What we've got to make sure is that in the UK, we not only make sure AI is governed appropriately, but that we make the most of the economic opportunities that arise from the brilliance of the science and the technology that we have here at home. And I think that is, again, adds to that sense of urgency about there's a real need for the capital, because as you say, if we're getting into an area where, frankly, the borrowings of some of the Mag 7 can skew the rates that people are having to pay for bonds and how government debt works, then we've obviously got into a new economic era, and that's a bit challenging.
1: Stephen, can I? Sorry, I just wanted to follow up because I know you know this, Stephen. Also, the idea of building out data centres within Scotland. I mean, the Prime Minister has come out and said that he doesn't want a moratorium on more data centres being built, but actually, the devolved government in Scotland is considering freezing all data centre applications because of energy demands. Like, you know, putting the positive case, there's a big negative case that's getting out there.
0: I think that there needs to be an honest debate with the public. I can see it, I'm sure we all can, in our own neighbourhoods where the thought of data centres appearing can, from nowhere, appear quite alarming. But there is a genuine need for it. We can, and I think in Scotland this is certainly the case, match the energy requirements with the renewable energy potential of the nation. And so I think if we have a good grown-up debate, we can square off the different concerns. There's no question, though, that we need that capability.
1: Okay. Michael, thank you so much for being with us. Michael Moore is the CEO of UK Private Capital with your event annual summit today. Thank you so much. We didn't even get on to the fact that you're also president of the zoo up in Scotland.
0: Another time.
1: I know, feeding the polar bears. Amazing. Thank you so much for coming into the Patriot Studio talking about UK Private Capital. Thank you.
2: Well, coming up next on Bloomberg Daybreak here, we're going to bring you more on what's been moving on markets as we're watching energy prices down slightly today, but still very close to those levels, particularly in gas prices that were hit the highest since 2022 for UK prices, for 2023 for European natural gas prices as well. Still a concern as we're thinking about the challenges of filling storage ahead of the winter season, even if the milder weather from the El Nino phenomenon might help to relieve some of those pressures. Oil prices too, still over $100 a barrel for Brent crude this morning, down by 0.8%, but still over that $100 mark with the latest headlines in the Middle East. Coming up next, we're going to be joined by Lauren Van Billion, who's Senior Portfolio Manager in the Global Fixed Income team at Allspring Global Investments. It'll be great to discuss to her both the ECB decision that we've got coming up later today and an expected interest rate hike, but also the movements we've seen in Treasury markets after the buyback announcement, the $6 billion figure, disappointing markets. 10-year yield is down a basis point today, but had jumped yesterday, currently at 4.83%. Plenty more on the markets to come. This is Bloomberg.

ABC News, I'm Dave Packer. President Trump was the keynote speaker on night one of the first midterm convention in the history of the Republican Party. After the president made his case for why Americans should vote Republican in November, he essentially promised Americans cash for votes. You

0: us and you get $5,000. It will be called the Trump dividend.
1: An issue with the new Qatari gifted Air Force One just as President Trump was about to board to travel to Dallas for the convention. An inflatable slide was accidentally triggered, but the president took the plane anyway. Multiple Canadian provinces have banned the import of American liquor as a trade war with the U.S. escalates. The Philippine Coast Guard is saying at least five people died and more than 80 are missing after a ferry caught fire off Palawan Island in the western Philippines. The Seahawks beat the Patriots 13-10 Wednesday night, the first game of the 2026 NFL regular season. This is

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2: 7:40 in London. Good morning. I'm Stephen Carroll. On the markets, the stocks 50 futures are up by 0.3% in Europe. FTSE 100 futures are flat, and we've got the French and German markets pointing to some small gains at the open. We're watching shares in AB Foods this morning after they reported moves from their Primark business, of course, in the process of being split off as well. It's comparable sales forecast missing estimates there, a drop of 2.6%. In the full year. That's the expectation from Primark, as they're expecting the demerger to be completed in December 2027. So that's one European stock to watch. Energy prices still in focus, with Brent crude over $100 a barrel, down 0.8% on the day at $100.38 this morning. Natural gas prices also down by 1.1%. We saw the TTF benchmark hit the highest level since early 2023 in trading yesterday. In Asia, we have seen the MSCI Asia Pacific Index down by 0.4%. On bond markets, after the spike in Treasury yields yesterday, we've got the 10-year yield down a basis point at 4.83%. And ahead of today's ECB decision, the 2-year bund yield in Germany down 2 basis points at 3.04%. That is your Bloomberg Radio Business Flash. Now, with more on what's going on around the world, here's Caroline Hepker in London.
3: Stephen, thank you. Iran is ready for a more intense war and will escalate counterstrikes if US attacks continue. That's according to a senior Iranian official. The official told Bloomberg that Tehran has no intention of backing down despite mounting economic pressure from the 7-month conflict. At least 5 people have died after a fire on a passenger ferry off the western Philippines. Dozens remain missing, with 43 of the 134 people on board rescued so far. Lastly, US President Donald Trump has offered to pay adults in the US $5,000 each

0: If the Republicans retain control of Congress in November's midterm elections, the payment would require congressional approval and could cost well over $1 trillion. Those are some of our global news headlines.
1: Caroline, thank you. Well, back to the markets. Now, benchmark oil still above $100 a barrel for Brent crude. The ECB is expected to hike interest rates today as we're seeing that sell-off in European and sovereign bonds taking a bit of a breather today. But we have had that push higher in yields over the past number of days. Joining us to discuss, Lauren Van Bilion, who is Senior Portfolio Manager in the Global Fixed Income Team at Allspring Global Investments. Lauren, great to have you back with us on Bloomberg Radio. I want to start with what we heard out of the US yesterday from Scott Bessent, the $6 billion number for the buybacks that had come as a surprise to markets, and then it seems like a bit of a fizzle when we got the actual number. What was your reading?
2: Yeah, that's probably a fair way to put it. I think the market was hoping for a bit of a bigger number to start with, but the announcement also came just on a really difficult day for sovereign bonds, right? I mean, yields were up globally. So the US, I mean, outperformed by only being up sort of a handful of basis points. But just that backdrop of persistently high energy prices and what that means for persistent inflation, it's just a difficult combination for sovereign bonds.
3: How much of a factor was the US Treasury Secretary Scott Bessent sort of almost daring markets? They seem to have taken up the challenge.
2: Yes, they do. Verbal intervention is a tricky thing, right? It can work quite well in the short term, but if the market does start to doubt the strength behind those words, it can backfire spectacularly. So it's certainly not without its risks. And we know Bessent and the Treasury have a huge amount of tools at their disposal, but it's also very hard to stand against these moves when they are just so broad-based and when there are genuine macro reasons for yields to be where they are.
1: Yeah, indeed. I mean, there are so many factors that feed into this as well, not least, of course, the energy price story globally. If we think about the European Central Bank decision today, markets, pretty certain there's going to be a rate hike. What is your expectation going beyond this, though? We've been looking at the ramping up going into 2027 in terms of expectations of further hikes.
2: Yeah, I mean, we've just seen that peak in hike just push further and further out, haven't we? And it's come hand in hand with that persistence in inflation and that peak in inflation being pushed further and further out. And I think right now consensus is still for disinflation in the first half of 2027. If that plays out, I think we see an ECB that hikes today, maybe in December, and can then sort of wrap it all up. But if we're in the first quarter of 2027 and we're still with gas at these levels or higher, and oil is still going, and the conflict in Iran is still rumbling on, that does raise the risk that central banks globally, not just the ECB, have to continue being hawkish. So it's really that balance, right? How do we price for that geopolitical risk event when a headline could change the story in a meaningful way? But under current conditions, it does seem, I would say, at least two more hikes out of the ECB.
3: Okay, that's interesting. Why do you think the rising yields have not really pushed the stock market out of bed yet? I mean, looking at the kind of sectors at risk, certainly in Europe, it's banks, real estate, stocks, but the read across into stocks.
2: Yeah, it's been fascinating. And I think it really centers on the fact that corporate earnings are holding up well. And while corporate earnings are well, while that free cash flow generation is there, there's room then for that CapEx spend. Global growth has held up better than expected, given the tumultuousness of the last 6-7 months. So I think that certainly is giving support to equity markets.
1: How much do you feel the level of borrowing that we're getting from the AI hyperscalers is impacting that move on the lower end of government bonds as well? Because as we've talked about, it's a number of factors involved, but I'm curious as to what your reading is of how much pressure that's adding.
2: Yeah, that's an really good question. Something we've spent quite a lot of time talking about internally at Allspring. And I think what we are seeing, hyperscalers obviously bringing a lot of debt to market across the yield curve, across different interest rate environments. Where I think we've definitely seen some displacement into sovereign bonds has been at the long end of the curve, right? Because people are being so careful with that very long end duration anyway. I think if the hyperscalers are bringing very long dated bonds, you see people lightening up their sovereign holdings to make room for some of that hyperscaler duration. So it's most acute. But there's a talk about supply.

0: I mean, it's there's a lot for the market side to digest there.
1: Yeah, absolutely. No, I think it's interesting the point that you make about duration, and that seems to be, yeah, such a kind of focus in terms of, yields, yield hungry investors trying to capture that. Where are you looking for the best returns then in what has been, a pretty volatile market?
0: It absolutely
1: Why
0: has
1: you laugh?
0: been.
1: Why do you laugh?
0: Well, it's either that or cry.
1: Oh, okay.
0: And it has been a noisy year. No, and it's but this volatility for an active investor does present a lot of opportunities.
1: Yes.
0: And for a bond investor, I mean, all-in yields right now are very attractive. Capital gains are tough to come by, but if you can buy that yield, which you can, it is attractive over that longer term. But it's noisy. So I think you end up leaning a lot more on your tactical trades. So you're being very careful about how long you're holding something for, how much risk you've got on a certain position, and just trying to be more active on trading. So when you see things moving to either extreme, right, trying to be more active on that. But across the sectors, your structured product has held up really well. Investment grade, more on the kind of lower duration. But these are companies that are doing very well. Again, earnings are good. Spreads have held in exceptionally well. And I mean, even high yield, as long as you've been very active with your security selection, there is absolutely profit to be made.
2: Yeah, I'm really curious about the duration question and all of this because when things are so volatile, I mean, making a long term, what is long term these days when it comes to it? So I feel like it's another a debate we can have another time, perhaps. Lauren, great to talk to you in the program. Thank you very much for your time. Lauren Van Biljon there, who's Senior Portfolio Manager in the Global Fixed Income team at Allspring Global Investments. This is, we're counting down to a European cash session today for equities, where futures are pointing higher, actually. So a bit of a sentiment shift from the handover that we've had from Asia, with Euro Stoxx 50 futures currently up by 0.3%, Caroline.
1: Yeah, absolutely. We do have Oracle, of course, reporting earnings. And then just earlier this morning, the Primark owner AB Foods was reporting, saying that its full year Primark comparable sales are estimated to drop 2.6%. I mean, if these individual stories are of interest to you, Currys, all the guidance for the year remains unchanged. So that was also breaking earlier this morning. But obviously, the really big one's going to be Oracle spending, how they see things later on when we get that news out of the US. Coming up next, though, with the Markets Today Live Page team, we'll be talking more about gilt and European bonds with Sam Onset. That's next. This is Bloomberg.

0: Actually, so a bit of a sentiment shift from the handover that we've had from Asia, with Euro Stoxx 50 futures currently up by 0.3%, Caroline.
1: Yeah, absolutely. We do have Oracle, of course, reporting earnings. And then just earlier this morning, the Primark owner AB Foods was reporting, saying that its full year Primark comparable sales are estimated to drop 2.6%. I mean, if these individual stories are of interest to you, Currys, all the guidance for the year remains unchanged. So that was also breaking early this morning. But obviously, the really big one's going to be Oracle spending, how they see things later on when we get that news out of the US. Coming up next, though, with the Markets Today Live Page team, we'll be talking more about gilt and European bonds with Sam Onset. That's next. This is Bloomberg.

0: bank decision where we are expecting an interest rate hike. The two-year bond yield in Germany at 3.04%, down 2 basis points, and a similar move lower for the 10-year, for the two-year French and Italian yields as well. That is your Bloomberg Radio Business Flash.
1: Stephen, thank you. Let's check in on some of the stories that our colleagues in the markets today, LifeEdge, are following for us with Sam Unstead. Good morning. How are markets recovering after the sell-off that we saw in gilts and European bonds? They are moving this morning because inflation is in focus, natural gas prices surging too.
2: Yeah, I mean, I think you could probably argue that inflation has never really gone totally out of focus. You know, it's been it's certainly the last sort of 6 months or so. I think you probably see a little bit of a recovery today because markets have settled a little bit overnight. You're not seeing quite so much of a push higher, particularly in oil prices, gas prices as well. But in all honesty, I mean, if you look across the UK, and I, you know, Caroline, I do try to come in here and be like somewhat positive sometimes, but it really is quite depressing almost everywhere you look at the moment. And particularly when it comes to gas prices, oil prices, UK is particularly vulnerable to those things. Food prices as well, which the BOE were focusing on earlier this week, all of these things feed into that too. So almost everywhere you look in the UK at the moment, there are kind of inflationary pressures. In terms of the bond market today, as I say, I think you'll probably see a little bit of a recovery because there was quite a hefty sell-off, particularly into the close yesterday. Yeah. But the overall picture and the overall pathway is probably unchanged.
1: I mean, it's still just staggering to me that even with the war between Russia and Ukraine, which is some years ago, that began, you know, 4 or 5 years ago now, yeah, that the UK still not actually built out its gas storage, which is kind of staggering.
2: Yeah. I mean, that's a very good question. And actually, you know, as we're going towards the budget, I don't think there's been an enormous amount of talk about this still. I mean, it's part of a project that's kind of going on. It does take a very long time to do these things, but it has become less and less of the overall, well, certainly what I'm hearing from what's coming up to the budget is improving the energy security of the country.
0: Okay, well, I mean, another factor part of this, let's layer on some more grimness, shall we, Sam?
2: Let's do
0: think
2: it.
0: About house prices. Well, actually, grim if you're selling, not so grim if you're buying for the first time, for example. Pressure on UK house prices in the latest data we have as well.
2: Yeah, I think, you know, you're not looking at a crash, you know, like it is kind of very gradually kind of getting weaker and weaker. Yeah. And, you know, most of it is coming in the areas where there has been a lot of house price growth and where the overall prices are higher. So London and the southeast in particular. So that was some of the house price data we had earlier this week. This is coming from the RICS report today. And the RICS report is often very good because it has a lot of on the ground, you know, information and commentary from estate agents as to how they, you know, what they're actually seeing on a day to day basis. And again, they have a house price balance, you know, in terms of how many people are seeing them fall versus rise. It's been negative now for just over, I think, nearly 18 months. So, yeah, it's soft, you know, and everything we were just talking about a minute ago, including, you know, these bets being ramped up on the potential for up to 4 hikes, you know, from the Bank of England by the end of next year. None of that helps.
1: No, it's mortgage costs. It's also the changes to leasehold, yep, flats that Bloomberg's been writing about. But then also, you know, clutch your pearls or whatever other expression you want, because the mansion tax, apparently there's going to be a list by authorities that's going to come out next autumn of which homes are going to be taxed for this additional council tax fee. It could be 200,000 homes, Stephen, but they're 90% in London. So politically, I think this is going to get even, you know, more of a hot button issue. Anyway, individual companies, what about Primark?
2: Yeah, well, so AB Foods, which is in the midst of separating Primark from the other businesses that it owns, which I think you could probably argue have almost nothing to do with Primark, you know, food, agriculture, sugar. The sugar business, still very weak. So that's sort of dragging a little bit. Also, within the food business, they said that tea sales went down because of the hot weather. So it raises the question, because I think you're supposed to drink hot liquids when it's hot, but perhaps when it's too hot, it's just too much.
1: It's a lie. We just drink tea all the time.
2: And then Primark itself, results not particularly good. The big change with Primark today, and this might sound mad if you're not particularly familiar with them, is they're going to start doing home delivery, which they have held off from doing for a very long time because of the thin margins that they operate on, and because they also have a large store, sort of presence of stores, whereas, you know, the sort of cheaper online retailers like Shein and such like don't. But yeah, they bought a distribution centre, and at some point you're going to be able to order your Primark and it's going to come to your home.
0: Oh, I mean, very interesting because of the costs involved, as you say, because this is a challenge that other retailers are having, as people, you know, order 6 versions of the same thing and then get them returned for free as part of

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2: 7.53 in London, 8.53 here in Brussels. Good morning, I'm Stephen Carroll. Looking at European stock futures, 0.3% higher for Eurostox 50 futures, flat for FTSE 100 futures, and 0.2 higher for CAC 40 and DAX futures this morning. Energy prices are still in focus, lower slightly on the day. Brent crude still over $100 a barrel, though, $100.72 as I look at the numbers moving. WTI is still over $95 a barrel. Natural gas prices have come down around 1% from those highs they hit yesterday, the highest since 2023 for the TTF benchmark in Europe. Looking at the bond markets, after the rise in yields we saw following the announcement of the Treasury buybacks yesterday in the US, the 10-year Treasury yield this morning down a basis point at 4.83%. Yields are coming down in Europe ahead of today's European Central Bank.

0: as well, I'm sure it's something that you or I have never indulged in, Sam, so that's
1: fine. Of course.
0: Coming up next on Bloomberg Daybreak Europe, we're going to be checking in on the European Market Open. Lizzie Burden's going to join us for that. Sam Unstead from Markets Today, thank you very much. Caroline, you'll be back a little bit later on. Stay with us for more. This is Bloomberg.
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0: This is Bloomberg Daybreak Europe for this Thursday, the 10th of September from Brussels and London. Coming up today.
7: Four hikes in play. Traders ramp up bets on ECB and BOE tightening as oil surges above $100 a barrel.
0: Tehran digs in. A senior Iranian official tells Bloomberg the country is ready to escalate its war with the United States.
7: Cash for victory. President Trump dangles a $5,000 payout to voters as Republicans fight concerns over affordability and Iran.
0: Plus, Duo want one? Apple unveils its first foldable iPhone as part of a major product overhaul.
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0: Good morning from Brussels. 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
0: Let's start with a check on the markets. The Stock 600 opening up by 0.1% this morning. The FTSE 100 also a tenth higher at the open. The CAC 40 in Paris is 0.2 higher, waiting for the opening print on the DAX in Frankfurt. But looking at energy prices, Brent crude still over $100 a barrel, down 0.4% on the day, though. Dutch natural gas also down by 0.4 at €78.90 a megawatt hour. Gold and silver prices are on the rise. Bloomberg dollar spot index a touch softer again this morning, and we've got a rally in bonds after yesterday's sell-off. So the 10-year Treasury yield's down a basis point, and ahead of today's ECB decision, the 2-year bond yield in Germany down 2 basis points at 3.04%.
7: Those are your markets, and now to our top stories this morning. Oil's move back above $100 a barrel is raising inflation risks and driving expectations for more interest rate hikes across Europe. The European Central Bank is expected to deliver a quarter point hike today, with Eurozone inflation already above 3%. Jamie Rush is Director of Global Economics at Bloomberg.
9: Well, they're going to hike, aren't they, because they've told us so. The key question is, what is going to happen thereafter? I mean, we know that like forward guidance is basically dead in the US. I don't think they're quite ready to shed that at the ECB yet, so we may get something useful from Lagarde on the path ahead.
7: Jamie Rush there, as traders now price about 90 basis points of increases by the end of 2027, which suggests at least 3 quarter-point hikes with around a 60% chance of a fourth. Some analysts, though, say that markets are pricing too many hikes given limited signs of broader inflationary pressures. Here's ING's chief economist, Marieke Blom.
10: We would say that if you look at the inflation picture at the moment, that's still pretty well behaved. And also looking further ahead, when we look at next year, we don't expect to see very high inflation. That's mostly because, yes, energy prices are obviously higher, and that is coming through in headline inflation. But if you look at core inflation, services, wages and so forth, we don't see that much inflationary pressure, which is why we believe that one rate hike could be enough.
7: Marieke Blom there speaking, as markets also expect the Bank of England to deliver at least 3 quarter hikes by the end of 2027, with higher energy costs threatening to keep inflation elevated. Higher borrowing costs are already hitting homeowners, with the average 2-year fixed rate mortgage in the UK now at 5.7%. And estate agents are warning today that house prices in Britain are likely to fall in the coming months.
0: Iran is ready for a more intense war and will escalate counterstrikes if US attacks continue, according to a senior Iranian official. The official told Bloomberg that Tehran has no intention of backing down despite mounting economic pressure from the seven-month conflict. President Donald Trump continues to downplay concerns about rising oil prices. He told reporters he expects the conflict to end around November's midterm elections because Iran can't hold out much longer. Paul Wallace is our managing editor for Middle East Politics and Economics.
1: I think it shows just how hard it is for Trump to wind down this conflict, which is increasingly unpopular with American voters. Iran is standing firm in saying that it can withstand American economic and military pressure, and we have an Iranian source saying that they will even escalate if necessary.
0: Paul Wallace there. The comments from the senior Iranian official come as hostilities between the US and Iran show little sign of easing. The Wall Street Journal reports Vice President J.D. Vance and Secretary of State Marco Rubio have raised the prospect of the conflict continuing beyond Trump's presidential term.
7: Well, as Republicans face a difficult midterm election, President Trump has made voters an offer. Speaking at the party's convention in Dallas, he promised a $5,000 payout to adults if Republicans retain control of Congress.
11: If the Republicans win the House of Representatives and the United States Senate, both of them, because of our economic, tremendous economic success, like in history, we've never had anything like what's happening. But because of our tremendous strength and success economically, I will issue a dividend to every adult citizen in the United States of America for $5,000.
7: The so-called Trump dividend would require congressional approval and could cost well over $1 trillion. The pledge comes as Trump tries to overcome voter concerns about affordability and the seven-month war in Iran. Treasury futures barely moved after the announcement, suggesting markets see little chance of the payout becoming reality.
0: European car producers are facing more direct competition from Chinese brands. According to Bloomberg Economics, automakers from the continent are set to lose even more ground in the coming years. Bloomberg's Tiwa Adebayo has more.
12: 10 years ago, China's city streets were congested with Volkswagens and Audis. Now it's domestic brands like BYD and Geely sitting in traffic, while Germany's VW announces 50,000 job cuts. According to Bloomberg Economics, the cost of Europe's lost market shares to China since 2018 made up about 0.7% of GDP last year. That's up from 0.5% in 2024. The news comes as Beijing's share of global imports falls, whilst its domination in advanced manufacturing sectors is skyrocketing. And that impact looks set to grow. China's exports have continued to rise in 2026, especially when it comes to key European export goods like automotives and some chemicals. In London, Tiwa Adebayo, Bloomberg Radio.
7: Apple has launched its first foldable smartphone, betting a major iPhone redesign can help energise growth. The iPhone Duo opens to a 7.6-inch, 19-centimetre display, the largest screen ever offered on an iPhone. Prices start at $1,999 in the US, rising to $3,199 for the version with 2 terabytes of storage. Here's Bloomberg Intelligence's head of technology research, Mandeep Singh.
13: When you're talking about a $2,000 price point, I think it's going to be hard for people, a lot of people, to upgrade. And look, I can see why they had to price it at that, $2,000, because all of their component prices are going up.
7: Bloomberg Intelligence's Mandeep Singh there. The Duo device will be available from October 23rd in more than 70 countries and regions. Apple also unveiled iPhone 18 Pro models, AirPods, watches and others, while raising Pro iPhone prices by $100.
0: It's reported the British government will set out plans to give mayors in England the power to introduce a levy on tourists later today. Bloomberg's Ewan Potts has more.
14: Dubbed the tourist tax, the plan was first mooted by Keir Starmer's government last year and is similar to a scheme running in Scotland. It's widely reported the government will today lay out plans to allow mayors in England to levy a fee on people staying overnight in their areas. Local leaders would then be free to decide how the money should be spent. The levy will be charged as a percentage of the cost of accommodation rather than as a flat fee. The government argues that will protect cheaper holidays. In London, I'm Ewan Potts, Bloomberg Radio.
7: Well, those are your top stories this morning. On the markets, the Stock 600 is only up a tenth of a percent, as is the FTSE 100. And on Wall Street, S&P E-mini futures are up 0.2%.
0: In a moment, more on the stories that are moving markets and a look at the challenges facing the gas, natural gas.

0: prices in particular in UK and in Europe. But first, Lizzie, a household announcement, I think, from you and me, as it's we're both having milestone days today. Go on, you go first.
1: We are swapping places for the next 2 weeks. I'm going to be joining radio. You'll be on Bloomberg TV, but it's longer than that.
0: It's a cultural exchange.
1: It is, it is. There's a lot to learn. I've now got a face for the radio because I'm nearly on mat leave. And so for the next year, Stephen, you'll be anchoring Daybreak Europe on TV from Brussels, and I shall be still getting up at the crack of dawn but watching you from home.
0: Well, I'm sure you'll be sending in your remarks, live reactions from Lizzie
1: Brighton, IB.
0: Depending. But look, it's a very exciting move, obviously. I'll still be with our radio friends later on in the morning, so you'll still hear me at this time of the morning on radio with Caroline. But exciting trip downstairs for me to the TV studio in our Brussels bureau, where I'll be taking that show on the air from there, stepping into very stylish shoes.
1: Thank you, Stephen. Well, it's been a pleasure waking up and starting the day with you and our radio audience.
0: Complaining at each other, as we usually do at this hour of the morning. Who's more hungry? Not usually, of course, the elevated conversations we have when we're thinking about the markets as well. So let's go to Ven Ram, our Markets Live strategist, who's been taking us a look through some of those macro stories that are moving markets at the open this morning as we're counting down to the European Central Bank decision. We're expecting an interest rate hike from the ECB today as oil prices remain over $100 a barrel. Ven, good to talk to you. How concerned should markets be, first of all, by oil at these levels in triple digits? Is it a transitory risk, or is it something that's going to layer into inflation?
2: Morning, Stephen. That was an interesting conversation, and congratulations to both of you.
0: Thanks.
2: Now, coming back to the ECB, look, I think this is a seminal shift that's happening in the markets that's underway at the moment, because what was happening prior was, you know, the markets were pricing in one or two rate hikes from the major central banks, and that was it. But what has changed over the past month is the terminal rate pricing. Now the markets are thinking that, look, both the ECB and the BOE, for instance, will have to go a lot further. They're pricing as many as three rate hikes from both of those central banks. Now, that is not just about Europe alone. It's a global trend, seems to be, because if you look at the RBA, they are among the most aggressive central banks this year. They've raised put-up rates considerably this year. And what are they saying? They were saying as recently as yesterday that, look, we may have to go further if the inflation prints for July shock to the upside. So here is a point where the central banks are getting to this neutral rate and are probably going to be raising rates into restrictive territory. That wasn't the commentary before. The commentary before was that they would get to neutral rates and stop there. Now that story, that narrative is extending, and that is the significance of the current move.
1: Do you think the market's doing the job for the Bank of England and the ECB for them by all this repricing happening?
2: That's a great question, Lizzie. I certainly think that's the case when it comes to the Bank of England, at least, because, you know, if you look at the 2-year gilt yield, we are doing 460, 465, and that is way more than the benchmark rate. The spread between the BOE's benchmark rate and the 2-year yield is as wide as it's been in a long, long time. And that shows that the markets are, to a great degree, doing the tightening for the Bank of England. Now, the Bank of England itself is reluctant to raise rates because many on the policy committee think that at 350 already, the Bank of England's benchmark rate was at neutral. Now we are, of course, at 375. So I think that there's quite a few people on the committee thinking that, look, maybe we can get away without raising rates too much. If you look at the Taylor rule rate, it shows an indicative rate of 410. So even if the Bank of England raises rates, they may raise rates once, but not too much beyond that. So yes, the markets are doing the tightening for the central bank here.
0: Okay, Ven, thank you very much for joining us. Our Markets Live strategist, Ven Ram, there helping us to look ahead and to the ECB decision today, but also more broadly cite that rise in yields in the context of what we've been seeing in terms of energy prices as well.
1: Well, the European Central Bank, as we say, is set to raise interest rates again as the Iran war keeps energy prices elevated. Oil, now if we just check in on it, trading at $100 a barrel, just more than when it comes to Brent. And officials are divided over what comes next. You've got oil volatility, higher gas prices, clouding the outlook. Meanwhile, we have also higher crude prices driving stocks lower. But if we dive into that energy story, Stephen, natural gas prices in Europe are holding near the highest levels in over 3 years. Traders weighing the region's supply outlook amid these risks of intensified fighting in the Middle East. So with the UK particularly squeezed ahead of winter, a lack of gas storage in focus. Let's get some more detail now with Priscilla Azevedo Rocha, Bloomberg's European energy reporter. Priscilla, how are the UK and the European gas markets different? Because that surely matters to the central bank reaction function.
3: Hi, Lizzie. Good morning. And the UK and the European markets, they're very different structurally. The UK relies less on gas storages for its energy needs, while the European Union, it mostly relies on its vast gas storage facilities for when demand is really high. For instance, in Europe, storages account for 30% of a winter consumption, which is extremely high. In the UK, we don't have that. In the UK, there was a policy decision to move more towards renewables, decarbonize the grid, and have gas as a fallback when the wind doesn't blow and the sun doesn't shine. So we rely more on LNG to fill in the immediate needs, which is very different. We are also like Europe, we're a net importer of gas, but the way we source it is slightly different.
0: Well, but both markets are facing similar challenges going into the winter season as well. And we saw those spikes in prices. And as we say, prices near a 3 to 4 year high looking at markets today. I mean, how worrying is the situation going into the winter season about how prepared Europe is for this high price environment?
3: That is right. Both markets are facing extremely difficult challenges this winter. Europe is all about storages right now. The storages are lagging behind. They are at the lowest on record because LNG flows globally. They are disrupted because of the war in Iran. We already came into this summer, the stockpile known as the stockpiling season, with storages lower than normal. And the war in Iran made this even more difficult and made the situation even more scary for Europeans. And heading into winter now, what we face is stronger competition for supplies because Europe and the UK, to a certain extent, are players in the global market and they need to source gas and bring those gas to its shores. Heading into winter, prices are going to be, they're steadily elevated. So we're not talking here about a situation where we're going to have shortages of supplies, but we're talking here about a situation where prices need to stay elevated to become competitive and compelling to make sure that this gas comes here instead of going elsewhere, like Southeast Asia or other gas consuming countries like South Korea or Japan. So, and what we've seen in the past week or so is that prices are constantly creeping higher, slowly every day. And this is a sign that we're facing a very tough winter with high energy prices.
1: Okay, Priscilla, really appreciate the analysis, the explanation there. That's Priscilla Azevedo Rocha, who is Bloomberg's European energy reporter. And still ahead on Daybreak Europe, we're going to dive into the market impact of the energy story. We'll focus on Brent. We'll be hearing the thoughts of Carol Nackley, who is CEO of Crystal Energy. Brent, as I say, at $100.85 the barrel, even though it's down 0.4%, still above that 100 level on the latest Middle East geopolitics. Stay with us. This is Bloomberg.
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0: day, and this is a sign that we're facing a very tough winter with high energy prices.
1: Okay, Priscilla, really appreciate the analysis, the explanation there. That's Priscilla Azevedo Rocha, who is Bloomberg's European energy reporter. And still ahead on Daybreak Europe, we're going to dive into the market impact of the energy story. We'll focus on Brent. We'll be hearing the thoughts of Carol Nackley, who is CEO of Crystal Energy. Brent, as I say, at $100.85 the barrel, even though it's down 0.4%, still above that 100 level on the latest Middle East geopolitics. Stay with us. This is Bloomberg.
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0: So a couple of the other laggards. Now, somewhere in the middle of all of that, you've got energy up 0.2%. We have been seeing Brent holding above the $100 a barrel mark, down 0.3%, and yet holding that level on the intensifying escalation, the tensions in the Middle East. Iran saying that it's ready for an intense war, and that has weighed already on the Asian session. So we've seen MSCI Pacific Index down 0.4%. Following the losses that we saw on Wall Street yesterday, but in fact, gains for Europe and on Wall Street, we're looking at futures pointing higher. S&P E-minis up 0.2%, NASDAQ futures flat to the upside. Of course, we're waiting for the ECB decision out of Berlin today. And in the meantime, as we look at the European bond curve, a hike expected today, we're looking at the German 10-year bund yield down 2 basis points at 3.4%. The US 10-year yield down a basis point at 4.83%. But do note the rise in the 10-year Treasury yield yesterday to a level last seen in 2023 in reaction to Scott Bessent's plan to buy up to $6 billion of longer-dated debt, and that disappointing investors who'd expected a bigger rise. Just finally, to your currency space, euro-dollar is at 1.16. Keeping an eye on the yen, of course, 1.5347 per dollar is where we trade right now. Of course, we had seen a tiny gain thanks to Bessent's jawboning on the Japanese currency. And that's your Bloomberg Business Flash. Now with more on what's going on around the rest of the world, here's Stephen Carroll in Brussels.
1: Lizzie, thank you. Iran is ready for a more intense war and will escalate counterstrikes if US attacks continue, according to a senior Iranian official. The official told Bloomberg that Tehran has no intention of backing down, despite mounting economic pressure from the seven-month conflict. At least five people have died after a fire in a passenger ferry off the western Philippines. Dozens remain missing, with 43 of the 134 people on board rescued so far. And US President Donald Trump has offered to pay adults $5,000 each if the Republicans retain control of Congress in November's midterm elections. The payment would require congressional approval and could cost well over $1 trillion. Those are some of our global news headlines.
0: Well, global tanker freight rates are surging to record levels as the Iran war disrupts oil shipments and forces longer routes. Supertankers sailing from the Middle East to China are earning nearly $800,000 a day. And that price increase comes as oil holds, as I say, at over $100 a barrel amid the renewed tensions of escalation between Iran and the US. Now, the CEO of Crystal Energy, Carol Nackley, has been discussing all of this with our colleague Jennifer Zabasadja. And she says that the ongoing uncertainty is making it hard for those in the sector to plan ahead.
2: We've been on this up and down with this war in Iran since the beginning. One day we are optimistic that it's going to be over soon, only to wake up the next day and face another reality. And this, I would say, the kind of situation we have to brace ourselves in, to expect this kind of volatility and uncertainty to stay with us for some time because of the unpredictability of what is the end game from this war. What does it mean to win this war? How does it look like? It's still really quite foggy. That said, I am a bit concerned, not from the economic side. Actually, this is where I would see it as a story with two sides. Because yes, we do have the oil price crossing this kind of psychological threshold. But I fear that of $100. But I fear that because the economic pain, the impact on the global economy as a whole. Of course, there are some countries that are suffering more than others because of the high energy prices, but we are not really seeing the macroeconomic shock that we were accustomed to in the past. Because of that reality, the fact that the markets have proven to be much more resilient, I fear that there is no strong incentive for politicians, particularly for the US administration, to end this war anytime soon. You may argue there are midterm elections looming, but that we can the subject is not really a fait accompli. We can argue it in different directions, but I fear that as long as the cost of this disruption is not felt evenly in the world, it's not causing enough pain, right, we should expect that conflict to drag on.
3: Well, Carol, you don't believe this is a new floor then that we've seen. Why is that?
2: No, I don't believe there is a floor or a ceiling at this stage, but definitely the 100 or the high 90s is not a floor because it's primarily driven by geopolitics. We are in a boiling stage, which is very different from what we saw

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2: 8:21 a.m. in London. I'm Lizzie Burden, and we check the markets for you all day long here on Bloomberg Radio. Well, the Stock 600 is up 0.2%, 21 minutes into the cash open. The FTSE 100 up 0.1%. The CAC 40 in Paris up 0.4%. And the DAX in Frankfurt up 0.1% as well. So break it down by sector across the continent. And you've got about just over half in positive territory. Utilities leading the gains this morning, up 0.9%. Banks and telecoms not far behind. Tech is at the bottom of the basket, with chemicals and media

Few weeks ago, and it's not just only the escalation with Iran, still the targeted attacks. They are more restrained than what we saw perhaps at the beginning of this conflict. But you also have on the side the Houthis attacks in the Red Sea and on Saudi Arabia's facilities.

0: global economy as a whole, of course, there are some countries that are suffering more than others because of the high energy prices, but we are not really seeing the macroeconomic shock that we were accustomed to in the past. Because of that reality, the fact that the markets have proven to be much more resilient, I fear that there is no strong incentive for politicians, particularly for the U.S. administration, to end this war anytime soon. You may argue there are midterm elections looming, but that we can, the subject is not really a fait accompli. We can argue it in different directions, but I fear that as long as the cost of this disruption is not felt evenly in the world, it's not causing enough pain, we should expect that conflict to drag on.
1: Well, Carol, you don't believe this is a new floor then that we've seen. Why is that?
0: No, I don't believe there is a floor or a ceiling at this stage, but definitely the 100 or the high 90s is not a floor because it's primarily driven by geopolitics. We are in a boiling stage, which is very different from what we saw a few weeks ago. And it's not just only the escalation with Iran, still the targeted attacks. They are more restrained than what we saw perhaps at the beginning of this conflict. But you also have on the side the Houthis attacks in the Red Sea and on Saudi Arabia's facilities. You do have the Ukrainian war not showing any sign of resolution anytime soon. And at the same time, you do have some news from China that their demand picked up compared to previous months, but it's still low year on year. But primarily, you have the main driver, geopolitics. And if the last few months or 6 months or more, so actually 9 months, perhaps until now, or 8 months, are telling us is that yes, prices can go higher, and they were at much higher level in April, but they can shed. In one week, we saw a drop of almost $20, $40 at one point because of geopolitics. So that's why we should be careful not to rush in identifying any floor or ceiling at the moment.
1: If we take a look at current inventories, Carol, how much do you think is already priced in to future prices? How much of the geopolitical premium are we already seeing globally?
0: It's quite significant. I don't think that anybody can put a particular figure on the geopolitical risk premium. But I would say, let's take the last few months as example. The second we saw an ease of the tensions in the region, in the Middle East, we saw Brent going down to $80 just suddenly. And that by itself still gives you an idea of the scale of the geopolitical risk premium. You mentioned inventories. Yes, the picture there is worrying if you only look at the headline numbers. But again, when I look at the picture in more detail, first of all, we don't have the full picture. We don't know how much there is in China. The non-OECD inventories remains a guesswork, and that's why we should be careful not to rush into highlighting the sign of crisis. And if really inventories were drying up, as some analysts are saying, we should have expected to see prices to be much higher than the current levels we are seeing, given the scale of the disruption.
1: Carol, what determines the price action moving forward? What is it that you're looking forward to?
0: Definitely, I wake up and I look at the political news, at the rhetoric coming from Washington and from Tehran. But if you ask me to take a little bit longer view, I would say I'm keeping an eye on the U.S. midterm elections, because this is perhaps what the Iranians might be betting on. They can sustain the economic pain a little bit longer, hoping that as we get closer to the midterm elections, the Trump administration may be willing to make concessions and end this conflict. But we have to also be careful not to bet too much on that.
2: So that was the CEO of Crystal Energy, Carol Knackley, speaking there to our colleague Jennifer Zavasadjur a little earlier this morning. We'll have a check on the markets for you next.
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2: 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I'm Lizzie Burden.
7: And I'm Stephen Carroll in Brussels. 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The CAC 40 in Paris, 0.3 higher. The DAX in Frankfurt is flat. So too is the FTSE 100. Looking at energy markets, we are now seeing oil and gas prices starting to climb again. Brent crude up 0.2%, $101.43. Natural gas prices

0: is on the Dutch TTF benchmark, heading for 80 euros a megawatt hour again this morning. In terms of the move in yields, we are seeing the earlier rally pairing as well. The 10-year bund yield in Germany now just down a basis point at 3.43%.
1: Now to our top stories. Oil's move back above $100 a barrel is raising inflation risks and driving expectations for more interest rate hikes across Europe. The European Central Bank is expected to deliver a quarter point hike today, with Eurozone inflation already above 3%. Traders are now pricing around 90 basis points of increases by the end of 2027, which suggests at least three quarter point hikes with around a 60% chance of a fourth. But some analysts say that markets are pricing too many hikes, given limited signs of broader inflationary pressures. Here, for example, is ING's chief economist, Marieke Blom.
2: The thing is, of course, in Europe, higher energy prices immediately restrict purchasing power for households. So it's a typical supply shock. So even if we are seeing higher energy prices, as we currently are, higher gas prices, then it doesn't necessarily mean that that's going to lead to much higher inflation over the longer run, because it's self-correcting.
1: Marieke Blom speaking there, as markets also expect the Bank of England to deliver at least three quarter point hikes by the end of 2027, with higher energy costs threatening to keep inflation elevated here too. Higher borrowing costs are already hitting homeowners, with the average two-year fixed mortgage rate in the UK now at 5.7%. And estate agents are warning today that house prices in Britain are likely to fall in the coming months.
0: Iran is ready for a more intense war and will escalate counterstrikes if US attacks continue, according to a senior Iranian official. The official told Bloomberg that Tehran has no intention of backing down despite mounting economic pressure from the seven-month conflict. President Donald Trump continues to downplay concerns about rising oil prices. He told reporters he expects the conflict to end around November's midterm elections because Iran will not be able to hold out.
3: Originally, I wanted to make a deal. We're so far down the line, they have very little country left right now, so we're not looking for it. Yes, a negotiation could possibly happen, but it's not something we're looking at. This war will end immediately after our election.
0: Despite Trump's claims, the Wall Street Journal reports that Vice President J.D. Vance and Secretary of State Marco Rubio have raised the prospect of the conflict continuing beyond Trump's presidential term.
1: British police are investigating Reform UK over potential electoral law violations, deepening a fundraising scandal engulfing Nigel Farage's party. The move follows a Channel 4 report showing senior party officials appearing to discuss how to circumvent rules on foreign donations. Without naming Reform, London's Metropolitan Police said on Wednesday that reports received after the broadcast would be added to the allegations in an ongoing investigation. The party denies any wrongdoing and says that it'll fully cooperate with the investigation.
0: JP Morgan CEO Jamie Dimon has met UK Prime Minister Andy Burnham and the Chancellor John Healey as the government considers higher taxes on banks. The talks come ahead of Healey's first budget on the 28th of October. Burnham has declined to rule out a windfall tax following strong profits at Britain's biggest lenders. Dimon has warned higher taxes could deter investment and force JP Morgan to rethink plans for a major new London headquarters.
1: Well, still ahead on Daybreak Europe, we'll be discussing the markets with Sebastian Radler, European Equity Strategy Head at Bank of America, as we look at the Stock 600 flat to the upside now. The FTSE 100 ever so slightly in the red. CAC 40 up 0.25%. And the DAX in Frankfurt also now flat to the downside. Stay with us for more. 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
4: ABC News, I'm Dave Packer. President Trump with a 1 hour, 45-minute speech tonight on the first night of the Republican midterm convention. The president promising that if Republicans win both the House and the Senate, every adult in the U.S. will get a $5,000 dividend. Rhode Island's incumbent governor has lost his state's primary election. Helena Foulkes is projected to beat incumbent governor Dan McKee in the Democratic primary. Foulkes called for unity, saying she'll be a governor for everyone.
5: There is so much work to be done, and we need to do this together and for everyone. Not a governor for one party, not a governor for one neighborhood, one industry, or one zip code.
4: Meanwhile, John Reed has won the Democratic nomination for U.S. Senate in Rhode Island. Apple unveiled its first foldable iPhone. It'll be called the iPhone Duo, starting price $2,000. It was a passion project of former CEO Tim Cook. This is ABC

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1: 8:40 a.m. in London. I'm Lizzie Burden, and we check the markets for you all day long here on Bloomberg Radio. And we're looking at the Stock 600 flat to the upside, 40 minutes into the cash trade. The FTSE 100 flat as a pancake. The CAC 40 in Paris is actually leading the gains, up 0.25%. And the DAX in Frankfurt also flat to the downside. So break it down by sector across the continent. And we have just over half in positive territory now. Utilities, autos and telecoms leading the gains, but tech, basic resources and chemicals at the bottom of the basket. One individual name that we're watching is Associated British.

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1: 8:40 a.m. in London. I'm Lizzie Burden and we check the markets for you all day long here on Bloomberg Radio. And we're looking at the Stock 600 flat to the upside 40 minutes into the cash trade. The FTSE 100 flat as a pancake. The CAC 40 in Paris is actually leading the gains, up 0.25%. And the DAX in Frankfurt also flat to the downside. So break it down by sector across the continent. And we have just over half in positive territory now. Utilities, autos and telecoms leading the gains, but tech, basic resources and chemicals at the bottom of the basket. One individual name that we're watching is Associated British Foods, the Primark owner, of course. Those shares down more than 9% as things stand. They were out with results earlier, sugar and grocery guidance being cut, but also the company saying that Primark's going to start home delivery as sales have been falling, and this is ahead of the splitting off of that Primark business, a move few thought would ever come. So those shares not having a good start to the day, but looking ahead to the Wall Street Open, S&P E-minis up 0.2% after the losses we saw yesterday. Nasdaq futures still, though, down 0.1%. We had seen losses in the Asian session earlier, particularly for some of the tech names. MSCI Pacific Index down 0.5%, and sentiment really weighed upon by the continued higher oil price. So Brent now back above $101 a barrel, up 0.1%. 101.33 is where we trade on the intensification of rhetoric and strikes between the US and Iran. Looking to your bond space, we have the 10-year Treasury yield steady at 4.83, but of course we did reach a new high yesterday off the back of the bond announcement. So $6 billion of outstanding securities to be bought up by the Treasury, and indeed the market reaction saw the level last seen since 2023 on that 10-year yield. Just finally, a look to your currency space, and we are looking at euro dollar currently at a 1.16 handle, not moving a whole lot, but the yen is also stronger. 1.53 per dollar is where we trade today, again thanks to jawboning from the US Treasury Secretary Scott Bessent on the Japanese currency. That should be my business flash. Now with more on what's going on around the world, here's Stephen Carroll in Brussels.
2: Lizzie, thank you. Iran is ready for a more intense war and will escalate counterstrikes if US attacks continue, according to a senior Iranian official. The official told Bloomberg that Tehran has no intention of backing down, despite mounting economic pressure from the seven-month conflict. At least five people have died after a fire on a passenger ferry off the western Philippines. Dozens remain missing, with 43 of the 134 people on board rescued so far. And US President Donald Trump has offered to pay adults $5,000 each if the Republicans retain control of Congress in November's midterm elections. The payment would require congressional approval and could cost well over $1 trillion. Those are some of our global news headlines.
1: Well, let's get back to the markets now. Joining us in studio is Sebastian Radler, European Equity Strategies Head over at Bank of America. Good to have you back. You join us on ECB Day. Today it's in Berlin, not Frankfurt. Of course, the ECB widely expected to hike, so the focus isn't really on today's decision. It's more on the commentary for moves ahead. If the pressure is hawkish and it seems like we're going to have a December move, how much of an impact do you think there'll be on European equities?
3: I'm really not sure that the ECB is driving the European market. I think there's a broader global context. So the ECB maybe does matter, but I think what matters more is the Fed, is the degree to which the ECB will be joined in the hiking effort they've already undertaken by global central banks. And the key question is, so far equities have...

0: withstood very well the pressure that you had from a higher discount rate, from basically markets discounting a more hawkish environment. Currently, you're pricing almost three Fed hikes over the next 12 months. So if you were, in response to what you're seeing from the ECB, but more importantly, what you're seeing from the Fed, if you were to price even more hikes, then potentially the pressure on equity multiples could intensify, and the resilience that you've seen until recently could start to come into question.
1: But of course, we've seen a repricing for the ECB and the BOE in the past few days because of higher oil prices, because of what's been happening in the Middle East, the escalating tensions there. How much is the focus shifting now from micro to macro?
0: I'm not sure it is. There was a lot of focus on micro, because in a way, this is a very macro-driven market. It's just that rates have joined the macro conversation. The main macro conversation that we are having is that we are in one of the greatest capex and investment cycles that we've seen at any point over the last 200 years. And I would argue that very much is a macro conversation. You're basically seeing a type of capex cycle that you really have to go back maybe to the dot-com era, but before that, to the 1920s, the radio boom, or the 1840s, the railroad boom. And as a consequence, you had an environment of very robust growth, of exploding corporate earnings, and of a very momentum-driven market because of this kind of macro story. So therefore, I'm not sure we ever had a micro-driven market. It's just that you go from maybe AI only, or AI plus Middle Eastern war, to now AI plus what are rates going to do, and are they going to destroy multiples?
2: Well, let's talk a little bit about the Fed then, given the centrality that you see of the conversation. I mean, 60% is what the market pricing for a hike this month. What's your thought?
0: So we think, and we're a little bit non-consensus. So if you look at the consensus view, is rates only have one way to go. They will go higher because of the fiscal laxity, because of what happens in Japan as well, because of the pressures on the new Fed chairman. And as a house, we've got a contrarian view. We think that the market is already potentially overpricing the Fed hikes. Our rate strategists have gone overweight bonds after the recent sell-off, saying the yield at these levels are attractive. You have a very narrow window for the Fed to hike, because remember, if they don't hike in September, then it's very hard for them to do it in October, because it's only 6 days before the midterm election. Plus, the inflation narrative is actually not as pressurized as the consensus narrative would suggest. Look at three-month core CPI momentum. Annualized is at 1.6%. It's at a five-year low. And the labor market is still fragile. So therefore, the consensus is rates will go higher. Therefore, everybody is in financials, is in bonds. Everybody is underweight. The bond proxy sectors that, of course, would suffer. And as a house, we've got a slightly contrarian view. We say maybe at these levels there's scope now for rates to decline. And of course, that would reverse some of that sector momentum that was very much one way until recently.
2: So when could a first hike then be on the card, or first cut, excuse me, then could be on the cards, if that's the trajectory that you're looking at?
0: Well, I think we're far away from it. We're really just, so for the, what matters for the bond market is, will you deliver the hikes that are in the price? And you already have priced three hikes by the Fed, and that is quite aggressive, given this kind of backdrop of still very elevated macro risks, the political dynamics and disinflation dynamics that I've highlighted. So I think we don't want to have a conversation about cuts. The key question that we're having is, are you going to deliver the three hikes that are in the price? If you do, then the bond yield is at the correct level. If are there still doubts whether the Fed really will go and deliver these three hikes, then I think you can start thinking about positioning for lower bond yields. Now, for you to get cuts, what you would have to see is clearer signs of labor market weakness. And if anything, the labor market is fragile, but it has stabilized a little bit. Look at the good numbers that we got on Friday. Or you would have to see a meaningful risk-off event, either coming from AI disappointment or an escalating war that really starts to weaken growth momentum. But I think we are very far away from that scenario where we're discussing cuts.
1: Let me just come back to the AI factor and earnings, in fact, more broadly, because we've had US earnings upgrades on their longest run in 5 years. This is Citi numbers, more analysts raising rather than cutting their estimates for a 21st straight week. As we look towards the next season, are you as bullish in that sense? Because you're very, very bearish when it comes to Europe.
0: That's right. So from my perspective, I mean, it's interesting that analysts have upgraded for so long, but I do think this statistic that you quoted me slightly misses the point, because if you upgrade earnings by a little bit for a long period of time, it's not so relevant for markets. the way I would phrase it is, you're currently seeing the strongest earnings upgrades that you've seen at any point over the last 40 years. 12-month forward EPS for the S&P 500 is up 11% over the last 3 months. There's basically upgrades of 40% annualized. And what surprises and confuses investors when we go around the world and discuss it with them, normally the earnings cycle is the macro cycle. These type of upgrades you only get into a terrific global growth acceleration. And now the earnings cycle is decoupled. So all the earnings models that people are running, they are confused because you can't really explain that earnings strength with your typical model. So you have a decoupling of the earnings cycle from the macro cycle. And the answer is always, in the current environment, the answer ultimately is AI. You always see this at the start of a major investment cycle, because you've got a timing mismatch between revenue recognition and cost recognition, so you get a sugar high in margins. And so therefore, I would say you're pricing now a very optimistic earnings environment. It's hard for this to be realized.
1: All right, Sebastian, great to have you as always. Sebastian Radler there, European Equity Strategy Head at Bank of America. This is Bloomberg.

0: And what surprises and confuses investors when we go around the world and discuss it with them, normally the earnings cycle is the macro cycle. These type of upgrades, you only get into a terrific global growth acceleration. And now the earnings cycle is decoupled. So all the earnings models that people are running, they are confused because you can't really explain that earnings strength with your typical model. So you have a decoupling of the earnings cycle from the macro cycle. And the answer is always, in the current environment, the answer ultimately is AI. You always see this at the start of a major investment cycle, because you've got a timing mismatch between revenue recognition and cost recognition, so you get a sugar high in margins. And so therefore I would say you're pricing now a very optimistic earnings environment. It's hard for this to be realized.
1: All right, Sebastian, great to have you as always. Sebastian Radler there, European Equity Strategy Head at Bank of America. This is Bloomberg.

0: touch stronger. We are seeing a small rally in European government bonds. The two-year yield in Germany down 2 basis points, and the two-year Italian yield also moving in a similar direction. That is your Bloomberg Radio Business Flash.
1: Now, time to take a look at some of the stocks on the move today in Europe. I'm Lizzie Burden with Stephen Carroll, and we're joined by our Bloomberg reporter, Chloe Melly. I want to start with Primarni, Chloe. The Primark owner, AB Foods in focus, a guidance cut. But is that really the reason why the shares are so down this morning? Is it more to do with the fact that they're going to start selling online and split off Primark?
2: Yeah, it's a little bit of everything this morning, but overall not a good day with, as you mentioned, quite a lot of weakness in the stock. Of course, it's in the process, as you mentioned, of demerging the retail and the food businesses. So essentially making Primark a standalone entity. So that's in process. That's going to happen by the end of 2027.
1: No one thought that ever happen.
2: Yeah, I know. But today really flagged weaknesses across almost every part of the business. So if we start with Primark, sales are expected to fall again in the final quarter. And it also said that, as you mentioned, it would start doing those home deliveries. So quite a big shift for a company that for very long had argued that it did not need an online business. And then for the food divisions, things are also quite tough with a guidance cut for the sugar division and the grocery division as well. So the sugar business in particular is a really weak spot, and it's expecting the operating loss for this year to be at the higher end of the expected range, and then the loss should be even deeper next year. All of that is due to lower sugar prices and higher energy costs really weighing on that division. And then the grocery division is also in quite a tough spot at the moment. Apparently that was due primarily to the heat wave, meaning less demand for tea. So overall, just quite a lot of weakness across all of those divisions, and this this demerger also on the horizon for AB Foods, and all of that weighing on those stock.
0: Okay, so that's for AB Foods. Whitbread, though, the owners of Premier Inn, seeing a positive catalyst ahead of results. Tell us more.
2: Yeah, so they get a positive catalyst watch at Citi ahead of the results that are due on the 15th of October. So analysts are expecting a good performance at those results, and they're saying that the valuation is quite attractive at the moment. The next set of results is really going to be kind of showing potentially how well the turnaround is working for Whitbread. So it announced earlier this year that it would sell a bunch of properties and rent them instead, and then also transform some of its unprofitable restaurants into restaurants that are integrated within its Premier Inn hotels, and also announce a cut to 13% of its workforce. So the idea with all of those changes was to raise cash to return about £2 billion to shareholders over the next 5 to 6 years, and also become really a pure play hotel business. And so the latest results that we had in June were quite positive, showing that revenue was starting to grow, maybe seen as an indication that some of this was starting to pay off. And what Citi analysts are saying today is that we might see even more of those benefits start to come through when we get those results next.
1: And Chloe, Stephen Carroll in Brussels is very excited because the third stock on your list today is from Belgium.
2: Indeed, yes. It's Deuteren, I think that's how you pronounce it. It makes car parts and glass replacements services, and it rising very strongly today after a really strong performance at the car glass company Belron. So that's a name that might not ring a bell, but the names that it operates under might. So it operates as Car Glass in Europe, Safelite in the US, and Autoglass in the UK. And this is quite interesting given that Belron is considering a potential IPO. That's a listing that could value the firm at more than 30 billion euros. So the rest of this business at Deuteren is a little bit weaker. A lot of the car parts side of the business is facing competition for market share, but the glass replacement service side of things is doing very well, and analysts are saying that this strong performance in this division in the context of this potential IPO is really overshadowing and everything else. And so we're seeing a quite solid performance this morning for the shares.
0: Okay, Chloe, thank you very much for joining us with those stocks on the move, including the Belgian firm Deuteren there. So if you want more conversations like this, you can subscribe to our Stock Movers podcast for the biggest winners and losers in the stock market. 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
1: Well, just checking in on some of the top red stories on the terminal. And of course, this $5,000 payout, a Trump promise, is one of the top red stories. This, though, is if the Republicans win both houses of Congress. And we didn't see much of a market reaction, so that suggests the market doesn't think it's very likely that will happen. But still, one to read on the terminal. I'm off. Caroline Hepke's in next for another hour of Daybreak Europe. 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
10: This is Bloomberg Daybreak Europe for this Thursday, the 10th of September, from London and Brussels. Coming up today,
0: four hikes in play. Traders ramp up bets on ECB and BOE tightening as oil surges above $100 a barrel.
10: Tehran digs in. A senior Iranian official tells Bloomberg that the country is ready to escalate its war with the US.
0: Cash for victory. President Trump dangles a $5,000 payout to voters as Republicans fight concerns over affordability and Iran.
10: Plus, do you want one? Apple unveils its first foldable iPhone as part of a major product overhaul.
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10: So let's start by looking at the markets, with Brent crude holding on to gains, trading at $101.33 the barrel. European nat gas prices up another 0.4% here in the UK, up 0.8%. European stocks this morning are just about in the green. US S&P 500 E-mini futures up 0.2% after the broadest sell-off in US stocks since June yesterday. European short-dated yields ended Wednesday at multi-year highs. Two-year German Bund yields at 3.05. We're fully pricing in an ECB hike today in markets. 10-year US Treasury yields at 4.84 for yields. Those are the markets right now.
0: Our top stories. Oil's move back above $100 a barrel is raising inflation risks and driving expectations for more interest rate hikes across Europe. The European Central Bank is expected to deliver a quarter point hike today, with Eurozone inflation already above 3%. Jamie Rush is Director of Global Economics at Bloomberg.
12: Well, they're going to hike, aren't they, because they've told us so. The key question is, what is going to happen thereafter? I mean, we know that forward guidance is basically dead in the US. I don't think they're quite ready to shed that at the ECB yet, so we may get something useful from Lagarde on the path ahead.
0: Jamie Rush there, as traders now price in around 90 basis points of increases by the end of 2027. That suggests at least three quarter point hikes, with a 60% chance of a fourth. But some analysts say markets are pricing too many hikes, given limited signs of broader inflationary pressures. Here's ING's chief economist, Marijke Blom.
13: We would say that if you look at the inflation picture at the moment, that's still pretty well behaved. And also looking further ahead, when we look at next year, we don't expect to see very high inflation. That's mostly because, yes, energy prices are obviously higher, and that is coming through in headline inflation. But if you look at core inflation, services, wages and so forth, we don't see that much inflationary pressure, which is why we believe that one rate hike could be enough.
0: Marijke Blom was speaking about the ECB, as markets also expect the Bank of England to deliver at least three quarter point hikes by the end of 2027, with higher energy costs threatening to keep inflation elevated. Higher borrowing costs are already hitting homeowners, with the average two-year fixed mortgage rate in the UK now at 5.7%. And estate agents are warning today that house prices in Britain are likely to fall in the coming months.
10: Iran is ready for a more intense war and will escalate counterstrikes if US attacks continue. This according to a senior Iranian official. The official told Bloomberg that Tehran has no intention of backing down despite mounting economic pressure from the seven-month conflict. President Trump continues to downplay, though, concerns about rising oil prices. He told reporters he expects the conflict to end around November's midterm elections because Iran can't hold out for much longer, in his view. Paul Wallace is our managing editor for Middle East Politics and Economics.
5: I think it shows just how hard it is for Trump to wind down this conflict, which is increasingly unpopular with American voters. Iran is standing firm in saying that it can withstand American economic and military pressure. And we have an Iranian source saying that they will even escalate if necessary.
10: Paul Wallace there. The comments from the senior Iranian official come as hostilities between the US and Iran show little sign of easing. The Wall Street Journal reports that Vice President J.D. Vance and Secretary of State Marco Rubio have raised the prospect of the conflict continuing beyond Trump's presidential term.
0: As Republicans face a difficult midterm election, President Trump has made voters an offer. Speaking at the party's convention in Dallas, he promised a $5,000 payout to adults if Republicans retain control of Congress.
14: If the Republicans win the House of Representatives and the United States Senate, both of them, because of our economic, tremendous economic success, like In history, we've never had anything like what's happening. But because of our tremendous strength and success economically, I will issue a dividend to every adult citizen in the United States of America for $5,000.
0: The so-called Trump dividend would require congressional approval and cost well over $1 trillion. The pledge comes as Trump tries to overcome voter concerns about affordability and the seven-month war with Iran. Treasury futures barely moved after the announcement, suggesting markets see little chance of the payout becoming reality.
10: European car producers are facing more direct competition from Chinese brands. According to Bloomberg Economics, automakers from the continent are set to lose even more ground in the coming years. Bloomberg's Tiwa Adebayo has more.
15: 10 years ago, China's city streets were congested with Volkswagens and Audis. Now it's domestic brands like BYD and Geely sitting in traffic, while Germany's VW announces 50,000 job cuts. According to Bloomberg Economics, the cost of Europe's lost market shares to China since 2018 made up about 0.7% of GDP last year. That's up from 0.5% in 2024. The news comes as Beijing's share of global imports falls, whilst its domination in advanced manufacturing sectors is skyrocketing. And that impact looks set to grow. China's exports have continued to rise in 2026, especially when it comes to key European export goods like automotives and some chemicals. In London, Tiwa Adebayo, Bloomberg Radio.
0: Apple has launched its first foldable smartphone, betting a major iPhone redesign can help energize growth. The iPhone Duo opens into a 7.6-inch or 19-centimetre display, the largest screen ever offered on an iPhone. Prices start at just under $2,000 in the US, rising to almost $3,200 for the version with 2 terabytes of storage. Here's Bloomberg Intelligence's head of technology research, Mandeep Singh.
16: When you're talking about a $2,000 price point, I think it's going to be hard for people, a lot of people, to upgrade. And look, I can see why they had to price it at that, $2,000, because all of their component prices are going up.
0: Bloomberg Intelligence's Mandeep Singh. The Duo device will be available from the 23rd of October in more than 70 countries. Apple also unveiled new iPhone 18 Pro models, AirPods and watches while raising Pro iPhone prices by $100.
10: And lastly, it's being reported that the government here in the UK will set out plans to give mayors in England the power to introduce a new levy on tourists later today. Bloomberg's Ewan Potts has more.
17: Dubbed the tourist tax, the plan was first mooted by Keir Starmer's government last year and is similar to a scheme running in Scotland. It's widely reported the government will today lay out plans to allow mayors in England to levy a fee on people staying overnight in their areas. Local leaders would then be free to decide how the money should be spent. The levy will be charged as a percentage of the cost of accommodation rather than as a flat fee. The government argues that will protect cheaper holidays. In London, I'm Ewan Potts, Bloomberg Radio.
10: Right, those are some of our top stories then for you this morning. Looking at the market, so oil prices

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3: 8:53 in London, 9:53 here in Brussels. Good morning, I'm Stephen Carroll. So the Stock 600 now just slightly higher on the day, the FTSE 100 slightly lower, the CAC 40 index in Paris up by 0.2, the FTSE MIB in Italy is 0.5% higher, so too is the IBEX 35 in Madrid. Energy prices have started climbing again though. Brent crude's up another 0.2%, $101.41 a barrel, WTI is over $96 a barrel, and natural gas prices on the rise as well, moving back towards the 80 euros a megawatt hour handle for the Dutch TTF benchmark. Yesterday it just hit over that level to the highest since early 2023. On currency markets, the Bloomberg dollar spot index a little weaker again today, so at that 4-month low spot, the Japanese yen 0.1% stronger at 153.38. Ahead of today's ECB decision, we've got the euro trading at 116.41.

0: Prices remain above $101 per barrel for Brent crude futures, up by 0.4% this morning. The Stoxx 600 in Europe is flat at the moment. Looking at bond yields, so 10-year Treasury yields at 4.84 are little changed. 2-year German bund yields, a little bit of relief. We're down a couple of basis points at 3.05, with markets factoring in now a rate hike from the ECB, but we'll know that later this afternoon. The dollar is flat to slightly softer right now. Those are the markets.
1: Well, let's go to today's European Central Bank decision and the expectation of an interest rate hike to 2.5%, the second since the Iran war began, with oil prices over $100 a barrel. Our senior ECB reporter, Jana Rondo, joins us now for more on today's decision. Jana, how concerned then will the ECB be about oil at this price level and the surging natural gas prices in Europe? Is this something that's going to influence the path beyond today for interest rates significantly?
2: That's an excellent question, and I think that is the one that policymakers will ask themselves pretty much right now. So in terms of, are they concerned? Yes, they are concerned, because ultimately they cannot do anything about those prices. But the longer they are a reality, the longer oil is at those levels, natural gas as well, the higher the risk that companies say we need to raise prices because we can't cope. Consumers expect inflation to be higher in the future. So the longer this goes on, the higher the risk of indirect effects, of second round effects, and ultimately, an inflation spiral along the lines of what we saw a couple of years ago. That's what the ECB wants to avoid. And the good news is that so far, at least, on inflation expectations, on second round effect, there is not much to see. So policymakers are quite content with what they're seeing in the economy. Growth itself is rather strong for European circumstances and all the problems we have. So they are concerned about energy prices. They're not yet alarmed, I would say.
0: Okay, markets and economists see things a little bit differently, though, in terms of the rate path ahead. And there's also been quite a big split on the ECB board.
2: Yeah, and it's partly down to the same kind of reasoning. Markets, of course, have to have an opinion on the economic outlook, on the inflation outlook, on the rate path any second of the day. So they're free to reprice. And what we've seen is that those rate bets that we are looking at, they move quite in the same fashion as energy prices. So whenever oil prices and gas prices go up, we also see rate bets increase. And in a way, that's natural, right? You look at the curve and you draw your expectations from there. What economists do and what policymakers do as well is ask a few more questions on, well, yes, energy prices are high, but what does that do to inflation expectations? What does that do to second round effects, to wages, to the economy as such? And if they still believe that oil can reprice, that prices can drop, that maybe companies are in quite a difficult spot and cannot really afford to raise prices and have to swallow that a little bit, then they might come to a different conclusion. And that's exactly what we're seeing.
1: Yeah, I want to ask you briefly as well about Christine Lagarde's future. There's been all these recurring questions about whether she's going to finish out her term as ECB president, and the most recent announcement about her new book, Lady First, coming out early next year.
2: Yeah, I mean, quite a surprise there. And a lot of jokes in the community yesterday about how anybody who's running for public office has to have written a book beforehand. So that's certainly not going to put any of the speculation to rest. Quite the contrary. She doesn't want to commit to serve out her term. The World Economic Forum keeps courting her. She keeps saying she wants to have a say in whichever capacity she's most efficient in the French election debate. Now the book, I mean, the plot thickens, I would say. It's just a matter of time. I'm curious what her plans are and when we will learn about it.
0: Yeah, Lady First, My Life in a Man's World is the title of it. I mean, of course, it's fascinating because by many people's standards, she is the most powerful woman in Europe. You've got to kind of think about it from that perspective. She was the first female French Minister of Finance. She was the first female head of the IMF, first female head of the ECB. I think there'll be lots of people perusing her book, won't there? Thanks, Jana.
1: That's Jana Rando, our senior ECB reporter. Let's turn to technology now and bring you more on Apple's new products, including that foldable iPhone Duo. Are consumers going to be willing to pay the price tag of almost €2,400 or £2,000? Matt Bloxham, senior analyst at Bloomberg Intelligence, is back with us to discuss. Matt, there had been a lot of expectation of this foldable iPhone. I mean, some of our colleagues in Asia have pointed out that there's been other makers that have had similar models out for quite a long time so far. Is this living up to expectations in terms of an announcement, and are consumers willing to pay the price?
3: Yeah, I mean, obviously, we need to wait until we actually see the phone in the flesh, and that's not going to be until late October. But I think certainly based on yesterday's presentation, I think for most people, it's been a positive surprise about the form factor and the adaptations they've made to the operating system to kind of do some clever things with how the screens kind of move from one format to another. I think this has definitely got the potential to be a positive surprise and a better than expected trend for Apple in terms of volumes. It is an expensive device, but you know, I think it's not. Yeah, it's still going to be a very niche product. You know, we're talking, you know, 2-3 percentage points of market share for the total smartphone market for this type of category. And I think there are definitely enough people out there that are willing to pay that kind of price. And there are a lot of either mobile carrier discounts or subsidies or even kind of 0% interest deals that you can get from Apple, so you can spread the payments out for over, you know, quite a few months.
0: Yeah. Okay, that's kind of the consumer angle and the product. But what about the business and the leadership? John Ternus laying out the plans. What was your impression of him and also of AI? That's been quite a challenge for Apple.
3: Yeah, so I think, you know, John Ternus kind of very much fits the Apple mold, which isn't surprising because he's been there such a long time. And obviously all of these products that were announced yesterday and a lot more to come in the coming 12 months or so have very much been led by his group within Apple. So he really has a strong level of ownership about everything that's coming. I think the commentary about artificial intelligence yesterday was quite interesting because they opened the whole event with a monologue from him, which to me felt largely like a kind of pushback on news we'd had from Meta the day before about their new Muse personal AI assistant, and again kind of reiterating this very stark contrast between Apple's philosophy and the rest of the market's philosophy. And Apple's philosophy very much that, you know, your information is yours, not Apple's, not anybody else's, and that's why they do on-device processing for AI as much as possible. And even when it has to go off-device, it's still private, and even Apple can't see your information. And that's a huge contrast with how the rest of the market works, and I think it's going to continue to be a big point of differentiation for them.
1: Okay, Matt, thank you very much. Matt Bloxham, senior analyst at Bloomberg Intelligence there, as we didn't see much market reaction to the Apple announcement yesterday, and just in pre-market in the US this morning, we are seeing those shares just slightly higher, up by almost 1% in pre-market trading.
0: Coming up next on Bloomberg Daybreak, we're going to bring you one of our top conversations, this with the US Energy Secretary, Chris Wright, as Brent crude tops $101 a barrel today. This is Bloomberg.
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1: It is 9:21 a.m. here in the City of London. Good morning, I'm Caroline Hepker. So looking at European markets this morning, the Stoxx 600 just in the red, FTSE 100 down 0.2%. You do have things easing off, though, in the bond markets where we saw certainly short-dated yields, a surge yesterday across Europe. Now 2-year German bund yields are down 2 basis points at 3.05. But the worry around high European natural gas prices is still there. Nat gas in Europe is up 1.1% today. Brent crude futures are up 0.5%, trading at $101.71, and markets fully expecting an interest rate increase from the ECB today. Looking at stock futures for the US, up 0.2 for the S&P 500, even though there was a pretty broad sell-off in US stock markets yesterday. And then the dollar at the moment, flat to slightly weak on the Bloomberg dollar spot index this morning. That's a look at the markets. Let's get our global news headlines from Stephen Carroll in Brussels. Good morning.
2: Caroline, thank you. Iran is ready for more intense war and will escalate counterstrikes if US attacks continue, according to a senior Iranian official. The official told Bloomberg that Tehran has no intention of backing down despite mounting economic pressure from the seven-month conflict. At least 5 people have died after a fire on a passenger ferry off the western Philippines. Dozens remain missing, with 43 of the 134 people on board rescued so far. And US President Donald Trump has offered to pay adults $5,000 each if the Republicans retain control of Congress in November's midterm elections. The payment would require congressional approval and could cost well over $1 trillion. Those are some of our global news headlines.
1: Thank you so much, Stephen. Yes, for that. Well, markets have sort of shrugged off that idea of a $5,000 check for American voters, it seems. What they are not shrugging off is the rally in oil prices. Brent crude is now holding above $101 a barrel as Iran has vowed that it is prepared for a more intense war. The hostilities have really flared up in recent days. So the global benchmark in terms of energy has jumped by 3.4% on Wednesday. The US Energy Secretary Chris Wright has been speaking to Bloomberg, to Katie Lyons, about the situation. This, as he was on the sidelines of the Republican midterm convention in Dallas, in Texas. He says that the administration is working towards improving the energy outlook for consumers every day. Katie Lyons began by asking the Energy Secretary when Republicans will be able to tell the American people that the situation is getting better. There's a bit of background noise, but listen in. This

0: says Chris Wright.
1: Well, the problem is more than oil prices. The bigger problem is refining capacity. Under the Biden administration, they closed over a dozen refineries in the U.S. Gavin Newsom has closed two more large ones in the last 12 months in California. We're rowing the other direction. We're going to expand American refining capacity. I think we'll see gasoline prices go down in the coming weeks. Diesel's a bigger challenge, but we're working on it aggressively every day, every day.
2: Well, can you give us some detail as to what exactly that effort entails? How much of this is simply a factor of things that are beyond you as Energy Secretary's control, like, for example, Ukraine going after Russian refineries? Are there limits to what you're able to do to address this?
1: Yeah, the Ukrainian attacks on Russian refinery, they're probably the single biggest problem with diesel. Russia was a large exporter of diesel. Now they're not exporting anything. Russia was an exporter of gasoline, and now they're a meaningful importer of gasoline. China has also crimped back on their refining capacity. That's pushing upward pressure on global prices. But in the United States, we're changing regulations, allowing our refiners to produce more. We're investing in Venezuela to see both their oil production go and restore some of their refining capacity. We've done Jones Act waivers to make sure California and New England have supplies of fuel that are critical for their livelihoods. So we're doing everything we can. And I think you will see this roll over and prices headed down. But these are big challenges. Thank God we have an Energy Edition Trump administration, or we'd be in a world of hurt right now.
2: Well, of course, this administration, while it has pushed for greater American energy, it also has decided to prosecute this war against Iran. Given the hostilities that we have seen flare up once again in just the last several days in that region, the U.S. yesterday attacking five Iranian tankers, has that had a direct impact on what is able to get out of the Strait of Hormuz? Do you have an updated figure for us, the latest figure from yesterday or today?
1: I do. The data as of this morning, we're at the highest since the start of the conflict, just under 11 million barrels a day, 7-day average of oil and oil products going out of the strait on ship, on water, and then another 3 to 5 million barrels a day from the bypass pipelines. So we continue to grow the oil and oil products coming out of the Gulf. The American Navy is doing a phenomenal job there. So a lot of good progress there. But I got to say, a lot of Americans don't fully appreciate what we're doing. Iran is not that far away from a nuclear weapon. If the president had taken the politically easy route and said, I'll just kick this can down the road to my successor. Imagine a world where death to America, the biggest troublemaker in the world, is now nuclear armed. That's just not an acceptable outcome. Might be politically convenient to forget about Iran for a little bit, but this president's about leadership, about solving problems now and handing a better world to our children and our grandchildren.
2: Well, so as you say, 11 million barrels has been able to make it out of the strait. Do you foresee, have you heard from commercial entities that they're more hesitant to transit if there seems to be tanker-oriented attacks that are being perpetrated by Iran and by the United States? Does that create greater uncertainty for these commercial operators?
1: No, yeah, it is still a conflict zone in the strait. There's no doubt about that. The transits are happening because of the U.S. Navy. So these are either national fleets from the Gulf nations. Some of these are commercial fleets, but they're on the aggressive side for sure.

0: 7 million barrels a day, 7 day average of oil and oil products going out of the strait on ship, on water, and then another 3 to 5 million barrels a day from the bypass pipelines. So we continue to grow the oil and oil products coming out of the Gulf. The American Navy is doing a phenomenal job there. So a lot of good progress there. But I got to say, a lot of Americans don't fully appreciate what we're doing. Iran is not that far away from a nuclear weapon. If the president had taken the politically easy route and said, I'll just kick this can down the road to my successor. Imagine a world where death to America, the biggest troublemaker in the world, is now nuclear armed. That's just not an acceptable outcome. Might be politically convenient to forget about Iran for a little bit, but this president's about leadership, about solving problems now and handing a better world to our children and our grandchildren.
1: Well, so as you say, 11 million barrels has been able to make it out of the strait. Do you foresee, have you heard from commercial entities that they're more hesitant to transit if there seems to be tanker-oriented attacks that are being perpetrated by Iran and by the United States? Does that create greater uncertainty for these commercial operators?
0: No, yeah, it is still a conflict zone in the strait. There's no doubt about that. The transits are happening because of the U.S. Navy. So these are either national fleets from the Gulf nations. Some of these are commercial fleets, but they're on the aggressive side for sure. We're going to continue to ramp that up. We need a change in regime or a change in the policy of the Iranian regime to ultimately return to normal. But that will be to the enormous benefit of generations of Americans. It is a tough problem. Thank God we have a tough president who's thinking long term about energy and economic security for America and the world.
1: Well, and as he formulates his thinking around what economic security entails, he, of course, has decided that tariffs and going against trade partners is something that he is actively pursuing. And we're seeing that on full display with the trade war between the U.S. and Canada that has ramped up in just the last few days. It's with that in mind that I ask you, I don't know if you saw the news that Enbridge is buying Tallgrass's crude business, but should a Canadian company be allowed to buy into a major U.S. oil pipeline?
0: Oh, absolutely. Look, the Canadian American energy systems have been linked together for decades to the benefit of both nations, to the benefit of both nations. You got to look at the big picture here. Is President Trump working to get better trade terms for American businesses into Canada? Of course he is. He's doing that with every country on earth. But Canada's our neighbors and they're our partners for the long term. President Trump believes in that. He's just working to improve the terms of trade, not to end trade, not to isolate ourselves from Canada, none at all.
2: Okay, so that was the view of the U.S. Energy Secretary Chris Wright speaking there to Bloomberg's Katie Lyons, one of our top interviews for you today. Coming up next, we'll remind you of our top stories and what's happening in markets in Europe. That's next. 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
4: 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It's not. 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
2: It is 9:30 a.m. here in the City of London. Good morning, I'm Caroline Hepke. 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So US 10-year yields ended at the highest levels since 2023. There was a big move in German 2-year yields, the largest in a couple of months ahead of what was expected to be an ECB rate hike today. Things are easing off a little bit today. You see German bunds rallying, yields down about 1.5 basis points for the 2-year yield. 10-year Treasury yields 4.84 as yields continue to climb in the US as oil prices have ramped up. $101.85 for Brent crude now. Nat gas prices surging 1.1% today. European stocks are flat to slightly negative and stock futures in the US are in the green, only about 0.2. So those are the markets. Let's get get to our top stories, and it's really focused on oil, this move back above $100 a barrel, which is raising inflation risks and driving expectations for more interest rate hikes across Europe. So the ECB is expected to deliver a quarter point hike today, with Eurozone inflation already above 3%.

0: And traders are now pricing in around 90 basis points of increases by the end of 2027. That suggests at least 3/4-point hikes with around a 60% chance of a fourth. Some analysts say, though, that markets are pricing in too many hikes given limited signs of broader inflationary pressures. Here is ING's chief economist, Marijke Blom.
1: The thing is, of course, in Europe, higher energy prices immediately restrict purchasing power for households. So it's a typical supply shock. So even if we are seeing higher energy prices, as we currently are, higher gas prices, then it doesn't necessarily mean that that's going to lead to much higher inflation over the longer run because it's self-correcting.
0: Marijke Blom speaking about the ECB, as markets also expect the Bank of England to deliver at least 3/4-point hikes by the end of 2027, with higher energy costs threatening to keep inflation elevated. Higher borrowing costs are already hitting homeowners, with the average two-year fixed mortgage rate here in the UK now at 5.7%. And estate agents are warning today that house prices in Britain are likely to fall in the coming months. Iran is ready for a more intense war and will escalate counterstrikes if US attacks continue, according to a senior Iranian official. The official told Bloomberg that Tehran has no intention of backing down despite mounting economic pressure from the seven-month conflict. President Trump continues to downplay concerns about rising oil prices. He told reporters he expects the conflict to end around November's midterm elections because Iran will not be able to hold out.
2: Originally, I wanted to make a deal. We're so far down the line. They have very little country left right now, so we're not looking for it. Yes, a negotiation could possibly happen, but it's not something we're looking at. This war will end immediately after our election.
0: Despite Trump's claims, the Wall Street Journal reports that Vice President J.D. Vance and Secretary of State Marco Rubio have raised the prospect of the conflict continuing beyond Trump's presidential term. Now, here in the UK, British police are investigating Reform UK over potential electoral law violations, deepening a fundraising scandal engulfing Nigel Farage's party. The move follows a Channel 4 report showing senior party officials appearing to discuss how to circumvent rules on foreign donations. Without naming Reform, London's Metropolitan Police said on Wednesday that reports received after the broadcast would be added to the allegations in an ongoing investigation. Reform UK denies any wrongdoing and says that it will fully cooperate with the investigation. So those are a few of our top stories for you this morning. Coming up next on Daybreak Europe, we'll discuss the markets with Catherine Nice, who's Chief European Economist for Fixed Income at PGIM. So lots to think about, really, with rising bond yields, the ECB rate decision and the press conference out of the ECB later today. This is Bloomberg.
3: ABC News, I'm Dave Packer. President Trump was the keynote speaker on night one of the first midterm convention in the history of the Republican Party. After the president made his case for why Americans should vote Republican in November, he essentially promised Americans cash for votes.
4: You win with us and you get $5,000, it will be called the Trump dividend.
3: An issue with the new Qatari gifted Air Force One, just as President Trump was about to board to travel to Dallas for the convention, an inflatable slide was accidentally triggered, but the president took the plane anyway. Multiple Canadian provinces have banned the import of American liquor as the trade war with the U.S. escalates. The Philippine Coast Guard is saying at least five people died and more than 80 are missing after a ferry caught fire off Palawan Island in the western Philippines. The Seahawks beat the Patriots 13-10 Wednesday night, the first game of the 2026 NFL regular season. This is

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2: It is 9:40 a.m. in the City of London. Good morning. So we're watching a lot of different markets, but I did want to just flag that there is US PPI data out today ahead of the CPI in the US that's going to get so much attention given the increase in bond yields that we have seen, really acute increases yesterday. Even today, 10-year US Treasury yields are up another basis point at 4.85, although things are easing off in Europe. Two-year German bund yields that jumped the most in a couple of months yesterday are down a basis point right now, 3.06. The thing is, oil prices are holding on to the gains. So Brent crude futures are up at $102.08. That's up almost 0.9%. And natural gas prices have also risen significantly in Europe. So if you look at the Dutch TTF, that is up more than 1% today. Then just thinking about other markets, let's look at the stocks at the moment. Stocks 600 in Europe down 0.1%. US stock futures in the red for the NASDAQ. S&P 500 even is up 0.2%. Even though we did see a very broad sort of base decline for the S&P 500 yesterday. Although the VIX highest close in a month, still quite muted though in terms of volatility. Right, that is a look at where we are in markets, your Bloomberg Radio Business Flash. Let's bring you up to speed with a few of today's global news headlines. Iran is ready for a more intense war and will escalate counterstrikes if US attacks continue, according to a senior Iranian official. The official has told Bloomberg that Tehran has no intention of backing down despite mounting economic pressure from the seven-month conflict. At least five people have died after a fire on a passenger ferry off the western Philippines. Dozens remain missing, with 43 of the 134 people on board rescued so far. Lastly, US President Donald Trump has offered to pay adults in the US $5,000 each if the Republicans retain control of Congress in November's midterm elections. The payment would require congressional approval, though, and could cost well over $1 trillion. Those are some of our global news headlines. Now, let's think about the markets this morning. As I mentioned, benchmark oil back well above $100 a barrel. The ECB is expected to hike interest rates today as the bond markets see some respite from the sell-off. Catherine Nice is Chief European Economist for Fixed Income at PGIM. Welcome back to Radio, Catherine. Nice to see you. How many ECB hikes do you expect? What do you think will emerge from the new forecast that we get today? It's 2:15 in Berlin, and then we'll hear from Lagarde at 2:45 European time.
3: So consensus is that

0: at the ECB is going to hike rates to 2.5% today. So I think really what everyone is looking out for is, and also to expect them to sound quite hawkish at this press conference, given the clear upside risks to inflation coming from energy. So I think really what people are going to be looking out for is a sense from them is how willing would they be to go higher than 2.5%? Because that would take them into what they themselves at the ECB would see as being restrictive. The fact that the economy has been quite resilient in the face of this latest shock in the Strait of Hormuz suggests that maybe the bar for hiking further above 2.5% is not as high as we thought. So I think really getting any hints about that from Lagarde during the press conference is really going to be the single most important thing that markets will be looking out for. In terms of my own view, is my sense is that they will hike to 2.5% and then they will stick there, that we won't see rates go above that, but clearly the risks are to the upside.
1: Okay. In terms of Lagarde and the leadership of the ECB, I mean, obviously the leadership of the Fed has been highly politicized and so much in focus, and the whole shift away from forward guidance. There is now this possibility of Lagarde departing early. We might hear about that soon. We just don't know. How significant is that going to be at this point for the ECB?
0: So my sense is that, you know, clearly, you know, it's of interest and we all love to speculate who could be the new head. But my sense is that, you know, of all the likely candidates, this is really going to be, you know, just a steady as she goes ECB, even if we see a change of leadership there. I don't expect to see quite as much of a, you know, a regime break, if you like, as what I think Warsh is trying to signal at the Fed. What I'm a little bit surprised about is people are talking a lot about, you know, Lagarde's future is really Isabel Schnabel, because she has been quite an intellectual force on the governing council. She's been consistently hawkish. Much of her views have actually been, you know, confirmed by the data. And so markets do put quite a bit of weight on what she says. And, you know, my understanding is that she too may be departing early. And to me, that seems perhaps a little bit more consequential potentially for how the governing council will be deciding on policy rates going forward, more so than Lagarde, who is not hasn't led from the front, but she's been fantastically good at, you know, herding the proverbial cats and building that consensus.
1: Yeah, Schnabel's tenure runs to late 2027. There's been chatter of her going maybe to the International Monetary Fund, and so it depends maybe upon that, doesn't it? Bessent, why dare markets? They seem to have sort of taken up the challenge and yields have shot up. They did yesterday in the US. What do you think Scott Bessent is doing? What might he do next, I think, is the major question.
0: Oh, gosh, that's a really tough one. I mean, you know, when we look at factors that influence yields, it's going to be a whole range of things. Obviously, front and center is going to be the macro fundamentals, but they are not the only influence. There are technical factors that also can influence the price of bonds. And this is where the actions of the Treasury in terms of how they manage the debt stock and issuance, you know, can have an influence. But we're really talking about a marginal impact. We're talking about, you know, impacts that really sort of smooth, if you like, market functioning, rather than shifting it decisively from one price to another. So I see these interventions as being having a much more of a marginal effect, to have more of a smoothing effect, to enable a more orderly repricing to happen in markets. to ensure the, you know, a smooth transmission of financial conditions, you know, across the economy. And most importantly, because that is, you know, a debt market office's, debt management office's mandate, which is to issue debt in the most cost-effective and efficient way as possible for the, on behalf of the government. And so that's what I see him doing. I think trying to pin something more than that on these actions, that they can actually shift actual market pricing in a way as though it's a macro fundamental, I just find that a little bit difficult to believe. And I think a lot of people in the markets are skeptical as well, if I've read those comments correctly.
1: Yeah, okay, so skepticism. Just last then, do you think Treasury markets are right also to shrug off this idea of, I mean, it's well over $1 trillion of additional spending were President Trump to actually issue these $5,000 checks for US adults? It's the citizens only, I think.
0: Yeah, it would be a big bang, a big fiscal bang for sure.
1: Yeah.
0: I think it really just highlights that these fiscal pressures on governments, whether they're in the US, the UK, Europe, Japan, you name it, they are unabated. And it, at the same time, is very difficult for governments to rein in spending that is very popular and resonates with voters. And therein lies the clash.
1: Yeah. Okay. Thank you so much, Catherine, for being with us. Catherine Nice is the Chief European Economist for Fixed Income at PGIM, joining us here on Bloomberg Daybreak Europe. Much more to come next. We'll be thinking about the individual stocks moving this morning, AB Foods, Porsche, and more in just a moment. The-

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2: Good morning, 9:53 a.m. here in the City of London. European stocks down 0.2%. FTSE 100 stocks down 0.3%. US stock futures mixed. S&P 500 E-mini futures up 0.1% after a fairly broad-based sell-off in those stocks yesterday. Two-year German Bund yield they are trading now at 3.06. 10-year US Treasury yields right now at 4.85. Looking at oil markets, Brent crude futures up 0.9. We're now well above $102 a barrel. Those are the markets.
3: Caroline, thank you. Well, let's take a look at some stocks on the move today. In Europe, I'm Stephen Carroll with Caroline Hepker, and we're joined by Bloomberg's breaking news editor, Louise Moon. Louise, good morning. Let's start with AB Foods in focus after a guidance cut.
4: Yeah, so shares falling as much as 10%, so that's the most since January, on the back of this news this morning. So they've cut their profit guidance for its sugar and grocery unit. That's mostly on the back of higher costs, so higher energy, higher gas. Also, interestingly, they cited a lack of demand for Twinings tea, given the hot weather in the summer. This unit has been a bit of a weak point for them for quite a long time, so it's showing that that is continuing. Their other main unit, of course, is retail, is Primark. Those numbers came broadly in line, but not great. Sales also expected to fall next quarter, essentially continuing to struggle in what is quite a competitive environment. And of course, this is all ahead of AB Foods' demerger of Primark. That's expected by the end of December. So relatively kind of weak update across the board. Interesting bit also on Primark, they've actually announced plans to start home deliveries, which is quite a major shift for them, potentially showing them that's a way that they might be trying to kind of revive those sales. Analysts don't expect that to move the needle too much. They're also citing a lack of time frame for that, so a lack of detail. And essentially saying, analysts are saying that overall there's little reason to be more constructive on the stock. So okay. As I say, shares down as much as 10%.
2: So AB Foods and Primark. Let's go to Porsche, lifting its margin forecast. Are shares speeding away?
4: They are slightly. They're in first gear, maybe you could say. They've risen about 2.5% this morning. As you say, they raised their full-year automotive net cash flow margin. So they now see that gains of as much as about 7.5%. They previously saw 5%, so quite a rise. That is after they sold their stake in the venture that owns the Bugatti supercar brand. They held a 45% stake since 2021. They've sold that. They said that will generate about €1 billion. And this is all part of them trying to become more lean in what is an increasingly competitive car environment.
3: Okay, and next to the Finnish energy company Fortum, powering ahead.
4: It is. It has had quite a slew of upgrades from quite a number of brokers. This is after a deal with Google. So they signed a 22-year power purchase agreement with Google that will cover up to 50% of capacity at one of their nuclear plants. So as I say, a slew of upgrades. For example, BNP Paribas raising it to an outperform. Analysts are saying that this deal is a bit of a blueprint for future data center agreements. So could be keeping more plants alive for longer in across Europe, showing the demand there for that. And they're now accepting kind of higher valuation multiples for the company than before. So shares benefiting from that, up about 4.5%.
2: Okay, good stuff. Thank you so much, Louise, for being with us. That is Louise Moon, Bloomberg's breaking news editor, bringing us the latest stock movers this morning. You can listen and subscribe to our stock movers report.

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1: Ah, Caroline. This is it now.
0: I know.
1: So today is going to be not quite my last day on radio, but I'm making some changes from Monday. I'm going to be joining the team on Bloomberg Television for Bloomberg Daybreak Europe from 6 in London and 7 here in Brussels. Staying in Brussels, still will be on radio, just not as much as I have been previously, but it's a bit of a change for all of us. We're all getting used to it.
0: Yeah, absolutely. We're going to have to slightly change the way that we work together, our collaboration. But of course, you've been, you know, fully on radio for what, 4 years, is it now?
1: Four and a half years.
0: I wanted to say thank you and just kind of mark this moment. And I am going to have to catch up on your TV program because it's on obviously at the same time as radio, but you're going to have a lot of fun. You're going to have great guests. And so I wanted to sort of tell our radio audience that that's where to find you. That's going to be your new home from Monday. But yeah, it's so great to work with you. So you'll be
1: too,
0: on radio. And
1: I will miss all of the team terribly. Chris, Tiwa, James and Andrew as well, who put up with us every morning as Caroline and I grumble our way through the morning. Me more than Caroline, it has to be said, is definitely the more positive of the two of us. But plenty of changes afoot, but we'll still be teaming up on radio, checking in with each other, and I'm sure plenty of European stories that we'll be also talking about on the air, on the programme as well.
0: Yeah, absolutely. I mean, I've been thinking about the stories here in the UK today. So the fact that Jamie Dimon met up with Andy Burnham, so the JP Morgan CEO, you know, is taxed. There's not been such a frenzy about tax increases ahead of the UK budget on the 28th of October, but there certainly do seem to be some rumbling, some worries around windfall taxes on bank profits, for example. Just one other stories that we've been thinking about here in the UK. Okay, that's it for us this morning from London and Brussels from the Bloomberg Daybreak Europe team with me, Caroline Hepke, and Stephen Carroll. But for our London audience coming up next, it's Bloomberg Brief with Vonnie Quinn. And for our listeners in the US and elsewhere, Bloomberg Daybreak starts right now looking at US stock futures. They're up a tenth on the S&P 500 E-mini futures. 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
3: From the Bloomberg Interactive Brokers Studios, this is Bloomberg Daybreak for Thursday, September 10th. Coming up today,
4: President Trump makes a cash offer to Americans if Republicans win the midterms.
3: History in Rhode Island, the governor is beaten in a primary.
4: Iran says it's ready for a more intense war with the United States.
3: And Apple folds out its biggest iPhone revamp in John Ternus's CEO debut.
5: Pilots of the Amazon plane that careened off a Miami runway warned it was coming in too fast, plus security preparations ahead of 9/11 observances. I'm Michael Barr. More ahead.
6: I'm John Stashower in sports. The Seahawks open the season beating the Patriots. A win for the Yankees. A wild win for the Mets.
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4: Good morning, I'm Nathan Hager.
3: And I'm Karen Moscow in U.S. Stock Index Futures. They are mixed this morning. S&P Futures up a tenth of a percent, up 8 points. Dow Futures up 0.2%, or 104 points. And NASDAQ Futures are down a tenth of a percent, or 38 points. The 10-year Treasury yield is at 4.85%. The yield on the 2-year, 4.43%. And NYMEX crude oil at $97.38 a barrel. Brent is above $102. Nathan.
4: Karen, we begin this morning in Dallas, Texas, where Republicans have kicked off their two-night midterm convention with a keynote speech from President Trump.
7: On November 3rd, the great American majority is going to stand up and continue to make America great again.
4: Over more than 100 minutes, the president urged voters to pretend he's on the ballot in November, and he made a promise if they put Republicans back in the majority.
7: So if the Republicans win with us and you get $5,000, it will be called the Trump dividend.
4: The president didn't offer any details, and Republicans have already rejected his calls to pay dividends from tariff revenue. Bloomberg Markets Live executive editor Mark Cudmore reports the markets are already looking past the idea.
8: It's a handout of about $1.2 trillion into a U.S. economy where growth is absolutely fine and is arguably running hot already. We've already seen pro-cyclical fiscal policies. The only concern in the U.S. is that they don't have kind of the understanding of fiscal tightening. So adding another $1.2 trillion debt to the burden does not really seem to be addressing the right issue.
4: It's Bloomberg MLive's Mark Cudmore. President Trump also floated his making his tax cuts permanent and eliminating credit card swipe fees in his speech. Following the more than an hour and a half address, the Democratic National Committee put out a statement saying, quote, the biggest liability in American politics right now is Donald Trump, and he just proved it.
3: Well, Nathan, convention goers also heard from Treasury Secretary Scott Bessent last night, and he touted President Trump's economic policies in his speech.
9: The president's plan was never just a tax cut, never just a tax cut. His economic program is bolstered by trade deals and deregulation. And tonight, a new industrial supercycle is moving from investment into production.
3: Treasury Secretary Scott Bessent says everything from GDP to factory payrolls is firing up in President Trump's economy.
4: And Karen, the Republican convention also included a surprise appearance from a Democrat.
10: Yes, I'm Senator John Fetterman, Pennsylvania. Yes, I'm a Democrat. Why am I here talking to you today? Because, well, I'm a common sense Democrat. I'm always going to stand with America. I'm always going to reject the extremes in socialism and that anti-American way of life.
4: Senator John Fetterman addressed the crowd in a pre-recorded video introducing fellow Pennsylvania Senator Republican Dave McCormick. The decision's raising speculation Fetterman might switch parties, but he released a statement after the speech saying he is a lifelong Democrat and he only meant to introduce a great friend and American.
3: Well, Nathan, it was primary day in Rhode Island yesterday. Helena Foulkes defeated Rhode Island Governor Dan McKee in the state's Democratic primary, 62-38. In her victory speech, Foulkes called for unity, saying there's a lot of work to do.
11: We may have won the Democratic primary for governor, but let me be clear about what happens next. You will have a governor for everyone.
3: Helena Foulkes is a former senior executive at CVS and the retailer Hudson's Bay. McKee's defeat marks the first time in more than 30 years that a sitting Rhode Island governor has been beaten in a primary. He's the first governor in the U.S. in any U.S. state to lose a party primary since 2018.
4: And as to who Helena Foulkes will face in November, Karen, the Rhode Island Republican race for governor is still too close to call. With 98% of votes counted, Aaron Guckian, an aide to former Governor Don Carcieri, has 50.6% of the vote. Elaine Paulino, former model and actress, has 49.4%. That's a more than 1 point margin, but that's just under 300 votes separating these two candidates.
3: Nathan, while the GOP convention continues in Dallas, so does the war with Iran. A senior Iranian official says his country is ready for a more intense war and has no intention of backing down against America's naval blockade and attacks on its oil tankers. We get the latest from Bloomberg's Paul Wallace in Dubai.
12: Both sides have shown signs they don't want, if they can avoid it, to return to the all-out war that we saw in March and early April. The Americans have made that pretty clear. Trump does not want energy prices going up anymore from here. He wants them going down a lot. And the Iranians, too, given how much they've been damaged by the war, they don't want a return to sort of total warfare, let's say.
3: And at the same time, Bloomberg's Paul Wallace reports Iran's leaders see the war as an existential threat that leaves them little choice but to keep fighting. President Trump is predicting the war will end immediately after the election because Iran won't be able to hold out any longer. But the Wall Street Journal reports Vice President J.D. Vance and Secretary of State Marco Rubio have raised the prospect that the war could last into the end of President Trump's term in 2029.
4: Let's turn to some company news now, Karen. Some big news from Apple.

0: With 98% of votes counted, Aaron Gukian, an aide to former Governor Don Carcieri, has 50.6% of the vote. Elaine Paulino, former model and actress, has 49.4%. That's more than 1 point margin, but that's just under 300 votes separating these two candidates.
1: Nathan, while the GOP convention continues in Dallas, so does the war with Iran. A senior Iranian official says his country is ready for a more intense war and has no intention of backing down against America's naval blockade and attacks on its oil tankers. We get the latest from Bloomberg's Paul Wallace in Dubai.
2: Both sides have shown signs they don't want, if they can avoid it, to return to the all-out war that we saw in March and early April. The Americans have made that pretty clear. Trump does not want energy prices going up anymore from here. He wants them going down a lot. And the Iranians, too, given how much they've been damaged by the war, they don't want a return to sort of total warfare, let's say.
1: And at the same time, Bloomberg's Paul Wallace reports Iran's leaders see the war as an existential threat that leaves them little choice but to keep fighting. President Trump is predicting the war will end immediately after the election because Iran won't be able to hold out any longer. But the Wall Street Journal reports Vice President J.D. Vance and Secretary of State Marco Rubio have raised the prospect that the war could last into the end of President Trump's term in 2029.
0: Let's turn to some company news now, Karen. Some big news from Apple. New CEO John Ternus has launched the company's first foldable smartphone, a bet that a major iPhone redesign can help energize growth. The iPhone Duo opens into a 7.6-inch display. It is the largest screen ever offered on one of these devices. Prices start at $1,999 in the U.S. They rise to $3,199 for a version with 2 terabytes of storage. Mandeep Singh is global head of tech research at Bloomberg Intelligence.
3: When you're talking about a $2,000 price point, I think it's going to be hard for a lot of people to upgrade. Look, I can see why they had to price it at $2,000 because all of their component prices are going up.
0: That's Mandeep Singh of Bloomberg Intelligence. The iPhone Duo will be available next month in more than 70 countries and regions.
1: Let's turn now to the economy, Nathan, where we will get the first of 2 key inflation readings. This morning, it's the producer price index for the month of August, and Bloomberg's Michael McKee has a preview.
4: The spike in energy prices as the Iran war resumed in August will be reflected in the PPI, sending the annual headline rate back over 5%. This month, however, the focus will be on the cost of managing securities on Wall Street. Portfolio management is an imputed measure as opposed to actually collecting prices. Concerned about its accuracy, the government is changing the way it's measured, along with several other imputed sectors. Economists think that will lower the overall rate of PPI inflation, particularly in the core, and that could have big implications for the Fed. Many of the reform measurements are inputs into the central bank's target PCE rate. If they do push down PCE significantly, the Fed might have a reason to keep rates on hold next week. Michael McKee, Bloomberg Radio.
0: All right, Mike, thank you. Before that decision next week, the European Central Bank has a decision this morning, and investors are expecting a rate hike. Let's get the latest live with Bloomberg's Ewan Potts. Good morning, Ewan.
5: Nathan and Karen, a rate rise on the cards for the 21 nations which share the European single currency. All but one analyst in Bloomberg's poll is forecasting a 25 basis point hike by the European Central Bank today. That will take the deposit rate to 2.5%. It's set to be the ECB's second rate increase since the Iran war as higher energy prices drive inflation, CPI now topping 3%. The key question is what happens next? Markets see 2 or more additional hikes, while economists, not for the first time, well, they're not so sure. In London, I'm Ewan Potts, Bloomberg Radio.
1: All right, Ewan, thank you. 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And for that, we're joined by Bloomberg's Michael Barr. Michael, good morning.
6: Good morning, Karen. Authorities in New York City announced security plans for tomorrow's 25th observance commemorating the 9/11 terror attacks and the start of Rosh Hashanah. According to the NYPD, they will have a strong presence across Lower Manhattan and at Jewish institutions throughout all five boroughs. Mayor Zoran Mamdani said while there are no specific or credible threats against New York City at the

0: time, they are taking additional precautions.
1: The NYPD and Secret Service will be implementing heightened security measures. Fencing will be installed to surround the memorial site and other locations in Lower Manhattan. There will be security screening for anyone invited to the memorial. And please remember that this event is not open to the general public.
0: Meanwhile, NYPD Commissioner Jessica Tisch says even as shootings and murders have fallen to historic lows in the city, hate crimes are moving in the wrong direction through the first 8 months of this year. We're learning more about the accident in Miami when an Amazon cargo plane shot past the end of the runway during landing and smashed into vehicles on an airport road. The NTSB revealing the cockpit voice recorder capturing the pilots cautioning they were too fast. Investigators say a critical braking system was not deployed, and the pilots appeared to try to abort the landing, but it was too late. All five people who were in the van were killed in the crash. Meanwhile, the first known lawsuit has been filed in connection with the crash. Attorney Mike Morgan represents the family of one of those killed.
2: Complaints were made by a safety consultant that came in and said that the attention to safety at this Air 21 air carrier is really just lip service.
0: The van was carrying workers at a plane cleaning company. The brush fire sent smoke rising over the 405 freeway in Los Angeles. It forced the nearby Getty Center to close. According to the LA Fire Department, the fire grew to an estimated 25 acres. Global news 24 hours a day and whenever you want it with Bloomberg News Now. I'm Michael Barr, and this is Bloomberg, Karen.
3: All right, Michael Barr, thank you. Now for the Bloomberg Sports Update. Here's John Stashower. John, good morning.
4: Good morning, Karen. The NFL season began with the same two teams that ended the previous one in Seattle. The Seahawks hoisted their championship banner and then lost their Super Bowl winning quarterback on the fifth play. Sam Darnold hurt his hip and Seattle failed to score off the Patriots in the first half. Didn't get a touchdown until the fourth quarter, but they took a three-point lead in the final minute. New England was deep in Seattle territory.
5: Shotgun snap to May, moved out of the pocket, throws a pass, end zone, intercepted in the end zone. Was he inbounds? Intercepted by Job. Seattle has picked off May. They've done it again.
4: Westwood won the call. That was Drake May's third interception of the fourth quarter, and it came when the Pats were in field goal range to tie the game. Seattle won 13-10. Darnold's hip injury not believed to be too serious. Another game tonight, it's the Rams and 49ers in Melbourne, Australia. Giants open up Sunday night at MetLife with Dallas. John Harbaugh says Malik Nabers good to go, back from the ACL. Nabers a full participant in practice. At the stadium, Yankees beat Colorado 6-1. Solo home runs by Luis Garcia and Cody Bellinger, sandwiched around a grand slam by rookie George Lombard. Tampa Bay keeps winning 7-2 in Atlanta to stay four games ahead. Red Sox lost again to the lowly Angels 6-4. Mets in Miami, a crazy game. Twice the Mets scored six times in an inning, but they blew an 8-0 lead and then nearly blew a six-run lead in the eighth inning despite giving up 20 hits to the Marlins. The Mets held on to win 15-14. Alex Zverev began his U.S. Open with 2 5-set wins. He has since won three matches in straight sets. The top seed is into tomorrow's men's semifinals. The women's semis are tonight. John Stashower, Bloomberg Sports. Karen, Nathan.
3: All right, John, thank you. S&P futures up 0.1% this morning. The 10-year Treasury yield 4.85%, and Brent is at $102.07 a barrel.
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7: Good morning. I'm Nathan Hagerin. The first night of a rare midterm Republican National Convention is in the books, and President Trump is using it to make an offer to voters if they defy the odds and put the GOP back in the majority.
8: I will issue a dividend to every adult citizen in the United States of America for $5,000.
7: That was President Trump in the keynote address from Dallas last night. This morning, we're joined by Bloomberg political breaking news editor Alexander Pearson. So, Alex, maybe President Trump was looking to make a splash with this $5,000 offer. Does it look like he did it this morning? Good morning.
9: And one of our
10: Good morning, Nathan. He certainly made a splash in terms of raising eyebrows. It's quite the offer to make, given that when you total the amount, it would be more than $1 trillion that the government would be paying out to U.S. adults in this event that the Republicans win the midterms. So it raised a lot of eyebrows. As to whether it'll change opinions, that remains to be seen. suddenly the reaction

0: sentiment so far has been muted or even cautious. So Republican Senator Ted Cruz came out after the speech and said, you know, that kind of policy would have to first be assessed in terms of its impact on the U.S. fiscal position. Also, they'd have to look at how it would even be implemented as a direct payment or tax breaks. And the market itself reacted in a way that suggested they don't think it's going to happen. Investors don't think it's going to happen. Yields didn't really move much. And, you know, given the scale of the proposal, you would have expected a move there had they thought there was any realistic prospect of it being implemented.
1: I also heard some other ideas like making tax cuts permanent, eliminating credit card swipe fees. What to make of those promises as well?
0: Yeah, I mean, that's certainly, you know, would be popular moves for certain voters. But as to whether those could pass, that also remains to be seen. And President Trump has found it very, very difficult to get a lot of his policies passed, even with this current Republican-controlled Congress. And some of those policies are not very popular with certain lawmakers. So certainly won't be able to get that passed before the midterms and even after the midterms, should the Republicans control Congress. It would still be quite difficult to get a lot of these you know, marquee policies that he's promoting to get passed.
1: But for the president to make offers like this, what does it say about the stakes that he sees and Republicans in general see about their chances for maintaining control of the House in November?
0: It certainly suggests that President Trump and his, you know, electoral team, the Republicans in general, are very nervous heading into November, and there are good reasons for that. The polling is not great for President Trump. His handling of the Iran war and the associated energy price increases seen quite negatively by many voters, and also on the issue overall of affordability. You know, there's a lot of blame seen being given to the White House for that. And Republicans and President Trump, you know, are acutely aware of that. And so that very much seems to be, you know, feeding the reasoning as to why they would announce this now, 2 months ahead of these races in November.
1: I appreciate this, Alex, as we await night two of the GOP convention in Dallas. Alexander Pearson with us this morning, political breaking news editor for Bloomberg News. Karen.
2: Nathan, repeating some of our top stories this morning. Brent climbing to $102 a barrel as Iran vowed it was prepared for a more intense war. A senior official from the Islamic Republic saying Iran has no intention of backing down in the face of an American naval blockade and will escalate its strikes if the U.S. continues attacking its territory. Helena Foulkes defeating Rhode Island Governor Dan McKee in that state's Democratic primary. That makes McKee the first governor in any U.S. state to lose a party primary since 2018. And Apple unveiling its first foldable iPhone. The iPhone Duo comes with a price tag that starts at just under $2,000. We have more on those stories coming up on Bloomberg Daybreak.
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1: And I'm Karen Moscow. This update brought to you by Oppenheimer. Oppenheimer focuses the power of their thinking on you, creating customized plans to help achieve your goals. Put the power of Oppenheimer thinking into your investing, wealth management, capital markets, investment banking. Futures, they're mixed this morning. Still, risk appetite remains firmly in check ahead of big tests, including tech earnings and an interest rate decision in Europe. We also get the producer price index. That's out at 8:30 Wall Street time. And earnings from Oracle will be after the close. We check the markets all day long here on Bloomberg. S&P futures up 0.1% or 9 points. Dow futures up 0.2% or 100 points. And NASDAQ futures are lower, down 0.1% or 33 points. 10-year Treasury yield at 4.85%. The yield on the two-year, 4.44%. NYMEX crude oil is up 1.2% at $97.20 a barrel. Brent at $102.07. COMEX gold is down 0.5% or $24.30 at $4,436 an ounce. Bloomberg dollar spot index, little change. The euro, 1.1638 against the dollar. British pound, 1.3553. The yen, 153.69. And Bitcoin's down 0.2% at $78,100. That is a Bloomberg Business Flash. Now here's Michael Barr with more on what's going on around the world. Michael.
2: Karen, President Donald Trump has pledged $5,000 to every American if Republicans hold on to Congress in the midterms. He also slammed Democrats as extremists during night one of the Republican midterm convention in Dallas. A senior Iranian official says Tehran is ready for a more intense war and will escalate counterstrikes if the U.S. continues attacking its territory and infrastructure. The U.S. and Iran have been engaged in a war for 7 months with recent tit-for-tat attacks. In Rhode Island's primary, Helena Foulkes has defeated Rhode Island Governor Dan McKee in the state's Democratic primary, ending his bid for a second full term. Foulkes beat McKee 62% to 38%. In the opener to the regular NFL season, the Seahawks beat the Patriots 13-10 last night. At the U.S. Open, Coco Gauff is in the semifinals. She will play Alina Rybakina. For the men, Alexander Zverev advanced to the semifinals. He will face Karen Khachanov. In baseball, the Mets beat the Marlins 15-14. The Nationals and Red Sox lost. Orioles won. 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I'm Michael Barr, and this is Bloomberg.
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5: 5:24 on Wall Street. I'm Nathan Hager with Karen Moscow. Checking the front pages live this morning with Bloomberg's Alexis Christophorus. Starting us off with a Wall Street Journal report on a real first world problem for newly minted AI millionaires. Good morning, Alexis.
6: Good morning. So we know there have been these recent stock sales at AI startups, OpenAI and Anthropic, and they have made hundreds of employees at those companies instant millionaires. So what are they buying? Not private jets or luxury yachts. No, no, they are splurging on computer hardware.

0: Experts say people working for AI companies are just too busy and unfocused on those traditional markers of wealth, and many have not yet fully embraced the fruits of their labor. They are buying homes, though, many of them in cash. About 30% of home purchases in the San Fran metro area were all cash from April to June. A former OpenAI employee who sold his share says his biggest ticket purchase was a new electric vehicle, but most of his friends said, you know what they bought? An espresso machine.
1: Oh, okay.
0: With their millions of dollars. Yeah.
1: It's a pricey machine. Wow.
2: It is indeed. All right. From the New York Times, we're looking at an overhaul for the census. What's being talked about here?
0: Yeah. So the Trump administration yesterday proposed to no longer count immigrants without green cards in the 2030 census or ask about race and ethnicity. So this is part of an overhaul that would redefine who counts as a U.S. resident in the eyes of the federal government. It will likely face legal challenges, but the changes would not only remove undocumented immigrants from the official population count, but also immigrants who are in the U.S. legally and have yet to secure green cards or citizenship. So as a result, areas with more immigrants, which tend to vote Democratic, could lose representation in Congress and federal funding.
1: Yeah, absolutely. It's a major issue when it comes to federal funding, how the census plays out. Business Insider's got an interesting story, Alexis. The side hustle economy getting more middle class.
0: That's right. So the second job is no longer just a survival tactic for the lowest earners. It's increasingly showing up for college-educated, middle-income Americans and the women of the workforce who seem to be seeking out an extra buffer of stability and income. This is an analysis from the Richmond Federal Reserve. They found that before the pandemic, the share of multiple job holders across income groups was similar. Low, middle, and high earners worked multiple jobs in roughly equal proportion. But recently, that has changed. More middle-class folks now looking for those other streams of income. Taken together, the data indicates more educated and traditionally more affluent Americans feel the urge to bring in multiple income streams. So side hustles are increasingly prevalent across the economy.
2: All right. Interesting. Alexis, thank you for checking the front pages for us this morning. That is Bloomberg's Alexis Christophorus. Up next, we have President Trump's offer of a $5,000 payout if Republicans win in November, plus Apple's new foldable iPhone. All that's coming up in our 5:30 news on a day when futures are mixed. S&P futures, they're up 0.1% this morning, up 7.5 points. Now we have a look at today's Bloomberg weather forecast.
3: Showers and thunderstorms may cause some delays this afternoon from Orlando and Tampa down to Miami. Temperatures will get up into the lower 90s. Late day showers and thunderstorms possible in Dallas. Few delays possible, high near 100. Showers and thunderstorms may cause some delays around St. Louis today. Highs will get up into the upper 70s. Late day shower thunderstorm for Washington, high near 90. I'm Scott Kaplan, Bloomberg Radio.
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1: We're coming up to 5:30 on Wall Street. Good morning. I'm Nathan Hager.
2: And I'm Karen Moscow. We are just about 4 hours away from the open of U.S. trading. Let's get you up to date on the news you need to know at this hour. Republicans have kicked off a two-day midterm convention in Dallas, Texas, with a keynote address from President Trump. The president used the more than 100-minute speech to urge voters to pretend he's on the ballot when they

0: 90s. Late day showers and thunderstorms possible in Dallas. Few delays possible. High near 100. Showers and thunderstorms may cause some delays around St. Louis today. Highs will get up into the upper 70s. Late day shower and thunderstorm for Washington. High near 90. I'm Scott Kaplan, Bloomberg Radio.
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2: We're coming up to 5:30 on Wall Street. Good morning. I'm Nathan Hager.
3: And I'm Karen Moscow. We are just about 4 hours away from the open of U.S. trading. Let's get you up to date on the news you need to know at this hour. Republicans have kicked off a two-day midterm convention in Dallas, Texas, with a keynote address from President Trump. The president used the more than 100-minute speech to urge voters to pretend he's on the ballot when they vote for congressional candidates this November. And he promised $5,000 payments to every American if they put Republicans back in the majority.
4: The only condition on the payment of this dividend that we're going to be making, so it's $5,000 to every adult. The only caveat I have is that the dividend that we're making must be spent in the United States of America.
3: President Trump did not give details on how the payments would work, and Bloomberg Markets Live executive editor Mark Cudmore reports markets are already looking past it.
5: If they persist in this, it's very bad for treasuries. It's not likely, it just is not sensible policy at all. It does, though, still put an extra burden on treasuries because it does kind of point to the fact that this administration is not serious about getting the deficit in order. And it is the fiscal deficit that is long-term putting the pressure on treasuries and will keep seeing yields go much higher over the next year.
3: And Bloomberg MLive's Mark Cudmore reports the idea would cost at least $1 trillion. Republican Senator Ted Cruz says he expects lawmakers to discuss the deficit impact, and it could be structured as a tax refund with a work requirement.
2: Well, ahead of President Trump's speech, Karen, Treasury Secretary Scott Bessent addressed the convention crowd. He said the president's economic policies are already reaching the people they were designed to serve.
6: He signed the largest tax cuts in history. Rebalanced trade in favor of our working families, reclaimed our position as the world's energy superpower, and where his predecessors created debt and dependency, this president is creating assets and expanding ownerships through Trump accounts.
2: And Secretary Bessent said the president's trade deals and deregulation have led to an industrial supercycle that's moving from investment into production.
3: Nathan, the GOP convention also included a surprise appearance from a Democrat. Pennsylvania Senator John Fetterman introduced his fellow Pennsylvanian Republican, Senator Dave McCormick, in a pre-recorded video.
7: Dave McCormick is the kind of senator that gets the job done, and he's going to fight for Pennsylvania. I'm proud to count him as my friend.
3: Senator Fetterman has grown more isolated from Democrats with his staunch supports of Israel's war in Gaza and criticism of Democratic socialists. But in a statement, he called himself a lifelong Democrat and says he has no intention of switching parties.
2: In Rhode Island, Karen, Helena Folks has defeated Governor Dan McKee in the state's Democratic primary. In her victory speech, Folks called for unity, saying there's lots of work to do.
8: There is so much work to be done, and we need to do this together and for everyone. Not a governor for one party, not a governor for one neighborhood, one industry, or one zip code.
2: Helena Folks is a former senior executive at CVS and the retailer Hudson's Bay. She'll face the winner of the Republican primary, which this morning is too close to call. With 98% of votes counted, former aide to Governor Don Carcieri, Aaron Guckian, has 50.6% of the vote. Former model and actress Elaine Paulino has 49.4%. Just under 300 votes separate the candidates.
3: Well, Nathan, as the midterm elections get closer, the war with Iran continues to simmer in the Middle East. A senior Iranian official says Tehran is prepared for a more intense war and will escalate counterstrikes if the U.S. continues its attacks. We get the latest from Bloomberg's owner Ant in Dubai.
9: Neither the U.S. nor Iran are showing signs of backing down from their demands. What we are seeing now right now is the main flashpoint still remains the Strait of Hormuz. We have seen attacks on shipping around the strait over the past week, and we've also seen Iranians as recently as overnight.

0: saying that they will intensify strikes on maritime shipping should the U.S. continue to attack Iran's territory and infrastructure.
1: Bloomberg's owner and reporting from Dubai. President Trump is predicting the war will end right after the election because Iran can't hold out much longer. But the Wall Street Journal reports Vice President J.D. Vance and Secretary of State Marco Rubio have raised the prospect of the conflict dragging into the rest of President Trump's term.
2: Let's turn to company news now, Karen. Apple has unveiled its first foldable iPhone. The iPhone Duo starts at $1,999 with 256 gigabytes of built-in storage. This is the largest design change to Apple's flagship product in its history. And Bloomberg's Ed Ludlow was at the unveil in Cupertino.
3: There will be a billion smartphones shipped this year, all kinds of smartphones. There will be maybe 22 to 23 million foldables. And that's a small nascent market. But it's a market or category or segment that will grow, the forecasters believe, because Apple's now a part in it. They might not have been first, but they're going to give momentum to that category.
2: And Bloomberg's Ed Ludlow says the device will be available for pre-orders on October 16th in more than 70 countries and regions ahead of its release a week later, October 23rd.
1: Nathan, the Justice Department is probing NVIDIA. It's looking into whether the company structured its $20 billion licensing agreement with AI chip startup Grok to avoid antitrust review. Sources say regulators are examining a deal announced in December in which NVIDIA obtained rights to Grok's technology. The DOJ could seek civil penalties if it concludes that NVIDIA should have sought antitrust approval for the deal.
2: And Karen, one of Elon Musk's companies is in the spotlight this morning. The Boring Company has secured $3 billion in fresh funding backed by the United Arab Emirates and affiliated investment entities. It now values the startup at $23 billion. It's an important move for Boring, which has made little progress over the past decade, realizing Elon Musk's visions of a futuristic, ultra-fast underground hyperloop.
1: Well, Nathan, we turned now to the world of sports and entertainment. Here, the spotlight continues to shine on a Knicks star who helped lead his team to their first championship in more than 50 years. Bloomberg's Alexis Christophorus joins us live from New York.
4: Digs in, shot up, and good!

0: the forecasters believe, because Apple's now a part in it. They might not have been first, but they're going to give momentum to that category.
1: And Bloomberg Zed Ludlow says the device will be available for pre-orders on October 16th in more than 70 countries and regions ahead of its release a week later, October 23rd.
2: Nathan, the Justice Department is probing NVIDIA. It's looking into whether the company structured its $20 billion licensing agreement with AI chip startup Grok to avoid antitrust review. Sources say regulators are examining a deal announced in December in which NVIDIA obtained rights to Grok's technology. The DOJ could seek civil penalties if it concludes that NVIDIA should have sought antitrust approval for the deal.
1: And Karen, one of Elon Musk's companies is in the spotlight this morning. The Boring Company has secured $3 billion in fresh funding backed by the United Arab Emirates and affiliated investment entities. It now values the startup at $23 billion. It's an important move for Boring, which has made little progress over the past decade, realizing Elon Musk's visions of a futuristic, ultra-fast underground hyperloop.
2: Well, Nathan, we turned now to the world of sports and entertainment. Here, the spotlight continues to shine on a Knicks star who helped lead his team to their first championship in more than 50 years. Bloomberg's Alexis Christophorus joins us live from New York.
3: Digs in, shot up, and good! Brunson, big bucket, 37 seconds to go.
4: The King of New York is trying his hand at late-night comedy. Fresh off his thrilling run to the NBA championships, Jalen Brunson will host the 52-season opener of Saturday Night Live on September 26. Brunson will become the first Knick to ever host the iconic comedy show, but he's not the first NBA player to step into that role. When he takes the stage at Studio 8H at 30 Rock this month, Brunson will be just the fifth NBA player to host after Bill Russell, Michael Jordan, LeBron James, and Charles Barkley. Could it be the start of a new career? In an interview with the New York Post last month, Brunson said coaching or working in media are two career options after he's done playing, but Brunson's got a lot of playing left to do. In New York, Alexis Christophorus, Bloomberg Radio.
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2: And I'm Karen Moscow. S&P futures, they are now little change this morning. Risk appetite remains firmly in check ahead of big tests, including tech earnings and an interest rate decision in Europe. We also get the producer price index at 8:30 Wall Street time. S&P futures, again, little change. Dow futures up a tenth of a percent, up 66 points. NASDAQ futures down a quarter percent or 78 points. 10-year Treasury down 5/32, yield 4.86%. The yield on the two-year, 4.44%. And NYMEX crude oil up 1.7%. at $97.69 a barrel, Brent at $102.60. That is a Bloomberg Business Flash. Nathan.
0: All right, Karen, thank you. It's coming up on 5:41 on Wall Street. We want to turn to another big story we are watching this morning, and that would be Apple and the long-awaited unveil of its first foldable smartphone.
3: iPhone Duo brings an entirely new design while preserving everything you love and expect from iPhone.
0: That was Apple's new CEO, John Ternus, taking the wraps off the pricey redesign at a wide-ranging surprise and shine product launch in Cupertino, California. For more, we're joined by a familiar name in tech investment, Dan Ives, partner at Yorkville Ives. Great, as always, to speak with you, Dan. So is this a return to the innovative Apple we've come to expect? Good morning.
4: Yeah, great to be here. Look, I think in the last 10 years, this is really the first true mass form factor change since AirPods, going back to 2016 when you look at the foldable. And I think it's important because as Ternus takes the baton from Cook, it's not just about innovation, but it's about Apple in the AI era. What are going to be AI-enabled devices? This is the first step.
0: How do you think it compares to what's already on offer from Samsung and some of the other competitors that have had foldable phones on the market, particularly in Asia, for years?
4: Yeah, and foldable, you know, as I've seen firsthand in Asia, it's very mixed, right? If you look what Samsung's done, I think Apple's learned from a lot of those mistakes. If you look at the design here, really no true crease in the middle. And I think it's also something Apple has something Samsung doesn't. I mean, the install base, 1.5 billion iPhones, 2.5 billion iOS devices with a basically 99% plus sort of retainment. So I think that is the unique situation that Apple's in, is about monetizing that install base. And I think they hit a home run in terms of the design. Now it's about monetizing it.
0: Do you see Apple monetizing it, particularly with existing iPhone customers who, you know, gotten used to the one panel?

0: iPhone, and have probably gotten used to a much smaller price point with this iPhone Duo starting at just shy of $2,000 for the base model.
1: Yeah, this is going to really be focused on those that are going for higher end, Pro Max. At first, if you go back over the last few months in Asia and supply chain, maybe call it, this is going to be tepid, call it 10 million type units. I think it's going to be much higher. I mean, you could get as much as, when it's all said and done, 15, 20% of Pro Max users converting to this. Given the price points, that would be very, very significant. And I think it's important when you take a step back to what Apple and Turnus are trying to do, because this is about innovating with an install base that's unparalleled in AI era. And that's really what this is the start of.
0: So do you see that happening right away, 15 to 20% of Pro and Pro Max users switching to the Duo, or does it happen over time?
1: I think it happens over time. You call it the next 18 months, because many, they're going to see it in the stores. They'll test it. They'll see others that buy. I mean, if you go back to AirPods, initially when AirPods came out, the view is 10 million, maybe 15 million units, best case. That first year, I think it was 95 million units. So that's the ability that Apple has that's unparalleled. If you come out with the right product at potentially mass sort of demand, they have the capability to do something that no other consumer products company in the world can do.
0: So this is a big product launch for John Turnus, the new CEO, not just the Duo, but other iPhone models, AirPods, Apple Watches. How do you rate Turnus's performance in his first CEO debut in Cupertino?
1: Blake Shelton-like performance. I'd say, in terms of coming out of the gate, good, because for Nathan here, you're filling shoes, Hall of Fame CEO, one of the best that's ever done it globally in terms of Cook. And I think Turnus also set the tone around innovation. And this is really going to be the key for him. He's not going to be Cook, 10% politician, 90% CEO. It's about innovation in an AI era.
0: We have just about a minute left here, Dan, but while we've got you, we've got a pretty big tech earnings story coming up after the bell today with Oracle, and a lot of investor concern about the cloud company's debt load. How do you see this earnings story shaking out after the close today?
1: It's important because I think Oracle is sort of the poster child when you think about taking on debt to build data centers, the monetization. We're sort of in that inflection point. Look, I just continue to think that the word has been overblown relative to SaaS apocalypse, and I think a lot of these companies starting to take on more and more debt, still small, to build out the AI revolution. And I think it just comes down to they're going to have to prove it quarter by quarter. But look at earnings season from NVIDIA to just when you think about what we saw from tech over the last few months, further validating the AI revolution. The bears continue to watch this, from their hibernation caves.
0: Always appreciate you coming on, Dan. Thanks so much for being here this morning after the surprise and shine event for Apple and ahead of those earnings from Oracle. It's Dan Ives, partner at Yorkville Ives, with us this morning. And just checking those stocks in the pre-market, Karen, Apple is up just about 1%, while Oracle ahead of the earnings is down just a bit, about 0.5%.
2: Well, now we want to take a look at some of the most read stories on the Bloomberg Terminal, which you can find by going to READ Go. And Nathan, we have an article this morning about outdoor dining areas, or streeteries, as they're known. And, you remember
0: so
2: these.
0: Many new words.
2: You need a whole new dictionary. Well,
0: right.
2: These were once a lifeline for restaurants during the COVID-19 pandemic, which
0: I'm sure
2: you remembered. Yeah, but they started to disappear as new rules escalate their cost. Now, as food establishments are staring down this brutal economic landscape, shape. Some cities are trying to tweak their rules to bring them back. For example, in New York City, a newly signed bill is geared at bringing back many of the thousands of outdoor dining spots that have disappeared. There were 12,000 participants at the peak and about 1,600 with permits today. So that's a big drop.

0: A ballot initiative in November will also ask voters to approve simplifying the permitting process. This is also being done in London. Also, you might find these in Washington, D.C. coming back as well, Nathan. So keep your eyes out.
1: All right, I will. Well, while these outdoor restaurants might be coming back in places like London, the super rich in the U.K., are being lured away by Europe's new wealth hubs. This is actually the most read story on the terminal this hour, Karen, with Britain's super rich looking for more tax-friendly jurisdictions to call home. It seems they're increasingly spoiled for choice. Recent changes are eroding the UK's standing as a global wealth hub. And so now a growing number of competing cities are honing their pitches to high earners in the UK, offering better weather, lifestyles, and tax-friendly rules. The UK has a new four-year program offering 100% relief from UK taxes on overseas earnings. But the experts we talked to in this story say it needs to be longer to compete with international rival regimes. So the arms race is on to try to lure in the super rich around the world from the UK, Karen.
0: Makes sense to me. You can find all those stories on READ Go. And repeating some of our top stories this morning, President Trump says he will send $5,000 to every adult in the U.S. if Republicans win the House and Senate in November. The announcement came during the president's keynote address on the first night of the GOP's two-day midterm convention.
1: Brent's passed $102 a barrel as Iran vows it's prepared for a more intense war. A senior official says Iran will escalate strikes if the U.S. continues attacking.
0: And Helena Foulkes defeating Rhode Island Governor Dan McKee in that state's Democratic primary. That makes McKee the first governor in any U.S. state to lose a party primary since 2018. We have more on those stories coming up.

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2: And I'm Karen Moscow. Futures are mixed this morning. Still, risk appetite remains firmly in check ahead of big tests, including tech earnings and an interest rate decision in Europe. We also get the producer price index at 8:30 Wall Street time. S&P futures up 0.1%, up 9 points. Dow futures up 0.2%, or 98 points. The Nasdaq futures down 0.1%, or 36 points. 10-year Treasury down 4/32, yield 4.85%. The yield on the two-year, 4.44%. NYMEX crude oil is up 1.7%, up $1.61 at $97.66 a barrel. Brent at $102.40. COMEX gold is down 0.5% at $4,437 an ounce. Bloomberg dollar spot index, little change. The euro, 1.1633 against the dollar. That's a Bloomberg Business Flash. Now here's Michael Barr with more on what's going on around the world. Michael.
3: Thank you very much, Karen. President Donald Trump told voters, elect Republicans in the midterms and get a $5,000 payout. President Trump made the announcement last night during a speech at the GOP midterm convention in Dallas. A senior Iranian official says Tehran is ready for more intense war and will escalate counterstrikes if the U.S. continues attacking its territory and infrastructure. The war is now into its seventh month. In the NFL regular season opener, the Seahawks, they beat the Patriots 13-10 at the U.S. Open. Coco Gauff moves to the semifinals for the men. Alexander Zverev advances to the semis. Baseball, Yankees won. Mets beat the Marlins 15-14. Nationals and Red Sox lost. The Orioles won. Global news 24 hours a day and whenever you want it with Bloomberg News Now. I'm Michael Barr, and this is Bloomberg, Nathan.
4: Thank you, Michael. We're coming up to 5:55 on Wall Street, and it's time now for our daily Bloomberg Law Brief, exploring legal issues in the news today on a

0: lawsuit from residents of Jackson, Mississippi, over the city's contaminated water system. They claim officials deliberately allowed lead into the water, violating their rights to bodily integrity under the 14th Amendment's Due Process Clause. But in a 10-5 decision, the Fifth Circuit Court of Appeals found the deprivation of clean water may have been grievous, but it did not infringe upon any deeply rooted constitutional right. For more, Bloomberg's June Grosso speaks to environmental lawyer Jennifer Novak.
1: Jennifer, tell us about the underlying dispute here.
2: In the Sterling case, the city of Jackson, Mississippi, was providing drinking water to its citizens, and by 2013 knew they had a real problem with the quality of water. And the combination of aging infrastructure using lead pipes, along with a high acidity level from where they were taking the water, meant that instead of just passing through the pipes, the water was picking up lead along the way. And by the time 2013 rolled around, the city was well aware that the levels of lead were at least two times too high for public health and safety. And yet it didn't tell the public that there was a problem. It continued to serve them the same water. And when questioned about the water quality, the city lied, saying that the water was safe. So the citizens continued to drink it. And what ended up happening is, once this was discovered, a number of citizens brought a lawsuit against city officials citing our federal civil rights laws. Their 14th Amendment right to life and liberty and property had been violated because of these two different actions by the city officials.
1: This was a decision by the full Fifth Circuit en banc. The court here looked for the history and tradition, and they say there's no historical tradition or Supreme Court precedent on this.
2: I mean, if we look at the literal text of the Constitution itself, obviously there is no right to clean water. But both the Fifth Amendment at the federal level and the 14th Amendment at the state level have been read to mean that we do have certain levels of bodily autonomy and integrity, and that a state cannot, for example, allow an officer to assault you. They can't force you to have a surgery if you don't want it. Most courts in the United States have not addressed this exact same situation, but we do have the Sixth Circuit, which heard all the Flint, Michigan cases. On the Sixth Circuit came out differently, saying, no, we think that the government did have a requirement to tell you the truth, and you have the right to at least discover the true facts before we shut you down. Here in the Fifth Circuit, what they really held on to is perhaps not unsurprising given the Dobbs decision by the Supreme Court, which is a look at history. And if we don't see that in history courts were ruling a certain way, then we're not going to be the first court to do so, and saying, look, you have no right to government services. You don't even have a right to having the government give you services well. So you've been harmed. We recognize that. We feel bad for you. But that doesn't make it a constitutional right, and you need to pursue other remedies. That's really where the Fifth Circuit came out. And it does create a bit of an interesting situation. If you're a prisoner, you can't be forced to ingest something that you don't want to. And yet, if you're one of many people living in a city who presumably think you are drinking clean water and wouldn't drink it if you knew it was going to be harmful, perhaps you don't have that same right, even though it's the same constitution that we're talking about. So there is a bit of a contradiction as far as what the courts are finding, how they're applying those rights. And again, there's a tendency within the courts right now to say, we don't want to extend the Constitution to create new rights. We're going to interpret it more as a check on government power and just talk about what the government can't do to you.
0: That's environmental lawyer Jennifer Novak speaking with Bloomberg's June Grosso. 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S&P futures up 0.1%, Dow futures up 0.2%, NASDAQ futures down 0.2%. Up next, President Trump's cash offer at the Republicans' midterm convention, plus Apple unfolds its biggest iPhone redesign ever. It's coming up in our 6 a.m. news. 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
4: From the Bloomberg Interactive Broker Studios, this is Bloomberg Daybreak for Thursday, September 10th. Coming up today,
0: President Trump makes a cash offer to Americans if Republicans win the midterms.
4: History in Rhode Island, the governor is beaten in a primary.
0: Iran says it's ready for a more intense war with the United States.
4: And Apple folds out its biggest iPhone revamp in John Ternus's CEO debut.
5: Pilots of the Amazon plane that careened off a Miami runway warned it was coming in too fast, plus security preparations ahead of 9/11 observances. I'm Mike LaBar. More ahead.
6: I'm John Stashower in sports. The Seahawks open the season beating the Patriots. A win for the Yankees. A wild win for the Mets.
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0: Good morning, I'm Nathan Hager.
4: And I'm Karen Moscow. In U.S. stock index futures, they are mixed this morning. S&P futures up a tenth of a percent, up 7 points. Dow futures up 0.2%, or 89 points. And NASDAQ futures lower, down 0.2%, or 51 points. 10-year Treasury yield 4.85%. And NYMEX crude oil at $97.60 a barrel. Brent at $102.34. Nathan.
0: Karen, we begin in Dallas, where Republicans have kicked off their two-night midterm convention with a keynote speech from President Trump.
8: On November 3rd, the great American majority is going to stand up and continue to make America great again.
0: Over more than 100 minutes, the president urged voters to pretend he's on the ballot this November, and he made a promise if they put Republicans back in the majority.
8: So if the Republicans win, you win with us and you get $5,000, it will be called the Trump dividend.
0: The president didn't offer any details. Republicans have already rejected his past calls to pay dividends from tariff revenue. Bloomberg Markets Live executive editor Mark Cudmore reports investors are already looking past the idea.
9: It's a handout of about $1.2 trillion into a U.S. economy where growth is absolutely fine and is arguably running hot already. We've already seen pro-cyclical fiscal policies. The only concern in the U.S. is that they don't have kind of the understanding of fiscal tightening. So adding another $1.2 trillion debt to the burden does not really seem to be addressing the right issue.
0: That's Bloomberg MLive's Mark Cudmore. The president also floated making his tax cuts permanent and eliminating credit card swipe fees. After the more than hour and a half speech, the Democratic National Committee put out a statement saying, quote, the biggest liability in American politics right now is Donald Trump, and he just proved it.
4: Well, Nathan, convention goers also heard from Treasury Secretary Scott Bessent last night. He touted President Trump's economic policies in his speech.
10: The president's plan was never just a tax cut, never just a tax cut. His economic program is bolstered by trade deals and deregulation. And tonight, a new industrial supercycle is moving from investment into production.
4: Treasury Secretary Scott Bessent says everything from GDP to factory payrolls is firing up in President Trump's economy.
0: And Karen, the Republican convention also included a surprise appearance from a Democrat.
11: Yes, I'm Senator John Fetterman, Pennsylvania. Yes, I'm a Democrat. Why am I here talking to you today? Because, well, I'm a common sense Democrat. I'm always going to stand with America. I'm always going to reject the extremes and socialism and that anti-American way of life.
0: Senator John Fetterman addressed the crowd in a pre-recorded video introducing fellow Pennsylvania Senator, Republican Dave McCormick. The decision's raising speculation Fetterman might switch parties, but he released a statement saying he is a lifelong Democrat and only meant to introduce a great friend and American.
4: Well, Nathan, there was a primary election in Rhode Island yesterday. Helena Foulkes defeated Rhode Island Governor Dan McKee in that state's Democratic primary, 62-38. In her victory speech, Foulkes called for unity, saying there's a lot of work to do.
12: We may have won the Democratic primary for governor, but let me be clear about what happens next. You will have a governor for everyone.
4: Helena Folks is a former senior executive at CVS and the retailer Hudson's Bay. McKee's defeat marks the first time in more than 30 years that a sitting Rhode Island governor has been beaten in a primary. He's the first governor in any U.S. state to lose a party primary since 2018.
0: And as for who Helena Folks is going to face in November, Karen, the Rhode Island Republican governor's race is still too close to call. With 98% of votes counted, Aaron Guckian, an aide to former Governor Don Carcieri, has 50.6% of the vote. That compares to 49.4% for Elaine Paulino, a former model and actress. Just under 300 votes separate the candidates.
4: Nathan, while the GOP convention continues in Dallas, so does the war with Iran. A senior Iranian official says his country is ready for a more intense war and has no intention of backing down against America's naval blockade and attacks on its oil tankers. And we get the latest from Bloomberg's Paul Wallace in Dubai.
13: Both sides have shown signs they don't want, if they can avoid it, to return to the all-out war that we saw in March and early April. The Americans have made that pretty clear. Trump does not want energy prices going up anymore from here. He wants them going down a lot. And the Iranians, too, given how much they've been damaged by the war, they don't want a return to sort of total warfare, let's say.
4: At the same time, Bloomberg's Paul Wallace reports Iran's leaders see the war as an existential threat that leaves them little choice but to keep fighting. President Trump is predicting the war will end immediately after the election because Iran will not be able to hold out any longer. But the Wall Street Journal reports Vice President J.D. Vance and Secretary of State Marco Rubio have raised the prospect that the war could last into the end of President Trump's term in 2029.
0: Well, let's turn to some company news now, Karen. Big news from Apple. New CEO John Ternus launched the company's first foldable smartphone, betting a major iPhone redesign will help energize growth. The iPhone Duo opens into a 7.6-inch display that is the largest screen ever offered on an iPhone, and prices start at $1,999 in the U.S., rising to $3,199 for a version with 2 terabytes of storage. Mandeep Singh is Global Head of Tech Research at Bloomberg Intelligence.
14: When you're talking about a $2,000 price point, I think it's going to be hard for a lot of people to upgrade. Look, I can see why they had to price it at $2,000 because all of their component prices are going up.
0: That's Mandeep Singh of Bloomberg Intelligence. The iPhone Duo will be available next month in more than 70 countries and regions.
4: Well, let's turn to the economy now, Nathan, where we get the first of two key inflation readings. This morning, it's the producer price index for the month of August. Bloomberg's Michael McKee has a preview.
15: The spike in energy prices as the Iran war resumed in August will be reflected in the PPI, sending the annual headline rate back over 5%. This month, however, the focus will be on the cost of managing securities on Wall Street. Portfolio management is an imputed measure as opposed to actually collecting prices. Concerned about its accuracy, the government is changing the way it's measured, along with several other imputed sectors. Economists think that will lower the overall rate of PPI inflation, particularly in the core, and that could have big implications for the Fed. Many of the reform measurements are inputs into the central bank's target PCE rate. If they do push down PCE significantly, the Fed might have a reason to keep rates on hold next week. Michael McKee, Bloomberg Radio.
0: All right, Mike, thanks. Monetary policy is in focus this morning overseas. The European Central Bank is expected to raise interest rates today. Bloomberg's Ewan Potts has the latest.
16: Nathan and Karen, a rate rise on the cards for the 21 nations which share the European single currency. All but one analyst in Bloomberg's poll is forecasting a 25 basis point hike by the European Central Bank today. That will take the deposit rate to 2.5%. It's set to be the ECB's second rate increase since the Iran war as higher energy prices drive inflation, CPI now topping 3%. The key question is what happens next? Markets see two or more additional hikes, while economists, not for the first time, well, they're not so sure. In London, I'm Ewan Potts, Bloomberg Radio.
4: All right, Ewan, thanks. So we want to introduce you now to Ask B, Bloomberg's conversational AI for company and markets research. 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Type Ask B Go on the Bloomberg terminal or tap the Ask B icon on the mobile app. Time now for a look at some of the other stories making news in New York and around the world. And for that, we're joined by Bloomberg's Michael Barr. Michael, good morning.
5: Good morning, Karen. Authorities in New York City announced security plans for tomorrow's 25th observance, commemorating the 9/11 terror attacks and the start of Rosh Hashanah. According to the NYPD, they will have a strong presence across Lower Manhattan and at Jewish institutions throughout all five boroughs. Mayor Zohran Mamdani said while there are no specific or credible threats against New York City at this time, they are taking additional precautions.
17: The NYPD and Secret Service will be implementing heightened security measures. Fencing will be installed to surround the memorial site and other locations in Lower Manhattan. There will be security screening for anyone invited to the memorial. And please remember that this event is not open to the general public.
5: Meanwhile, NYPD Commissioner Jessica Tisch says even as shootings and murders have fallen to historic lows in the city, hate crimes are moving in the wrong direction through the first 8 months of this year. We're learning more about the accident in Miami when an Amazon cargo plane shot past the end of the runway during landing and smashed into vehicles on an airport road. The NTSB revealing the cockpit voice recorder capturing the pilots cautioning they were too fast. Investigators say a critical braking system was not deployed, and the pilots appeared to try to abort the landing, but it was too late. All five people who were in a van were killed in the crash. Meanwhile, the first known lawsuit has been filed in connection with the crash. Attorney Mike Morgan represents the family of one of those killed.
18: Complaints were made by a safety consultant that came in and said that the attention to safety at this Air 21 air care is really just lip service.
5: The van was carrying workers at a plane cleaning company. A brush fire sent smoke rising over the 405 freeway in Los Angeles. It forced the nearby Getty Center to close. According to the LA Fire Department, the fire grew to an estimated 25 acres. Global news 24 hours a day and whenever you want it with Bloomberg News Now. I'm Michael Barr and this is Bloomberg, Karen.
4: All right, Michael Barr, thank you. Now for the Bloomberg Sports Update, here's John Stashower. John, good morning.
19: Good morning, Karen. The NFL season began with the same two teams that ended the previous one. In Seattle, the Seahawks hoisted their championship banner, then lost their Super Bowl-winning quarterback on the fifth play. Sam Darnold hurt his hip, and Seattle failed to score off the Patriots in the first half. Didn't get a touchdown until the fourth quarter, but they took a three-point lead. In the final minute, New England was deep in Seattle territory.
20: Shotgun snap to May. Moved out of the pocket. Throws a pass. End zone. Intercepted in the end zone. Was he inbounds? Intercepted by Job. Seattle has picked off May. They've done it again.
19: Westwood won the call. That was Drake May's third interception of the fourth quarter, and it came when the Pats were in field goal range to tie the game. Seattle won 13-10. Darnold's hip injury is not believed to be too serious. Another game tonight, it's the Rams and 49ers in Melbourne, Australia. Giants open up Sunday night at MetLife with Dallas. John Harbaugh says Malik Nabers good to go. Back from the ACL, Nabers a full participant in practice. At the stadium, Yankees beat Colorado 6-1. Solo home runs by Luis Garcia and Cody Bellinger sandwiched around a grand slam by rookie George Lombard. Tampa Bay keeps winning 7-2 in Atlanta to stay four games ahead. The Red Sox lost again to the lowly Angels 6-4. The Mets in Miami, crazy game. Twice the Mets scored six times in an inning, but they blew an 8-0 lead and then nearly blew a 6-run lead in the eighth inning despite giving up 20 hits to the Marlins. Mets held on to win 15-14. Alex Zverev began his U.S. Open with 2 5-set wins. He has since won 3 matches in straight sets. The top seed is into tomorrow's men's semifinals, the women's semis, with all 4 of the top seeds are tonight. John Stashett with Bloomberg Sports. Karen, Nathan.
0: All right, John, thanks. 6:13 on Wall Street. Want to get more now on Apple's big bet on its first ever foldable iPhone, the long-awaited product unveil for new CEO John Ternus. Joining us now is Bloomberg News senior strategist Neil Kampling. Obviously, this was a wide-ranging product launch in Cupertino, California, but the centerpiece was the iPhone Duo. What do you see this doing for the company as a whole? Neil, good morning.
21: Hey, good morning. Well, this device configuration has actually been nearly 10 years in the making. It's very complex engineering and component costs, means that obviously it comes with a high price. Although at the starting point at just under $2,000 does mean that it's similarly priced to some of the rival products in the foldable space. It's going to test consumers' willingness to spend obviously top dollar for a smartphone at the highest end device. It costs about as much as a MacBook Pro laptop, and is really the highest end configuration. But then the lower kind of base pricing is not a significant risk, I think. So it's going to create some manufacturing challenges as well for the supply chain to get as many as they possibly can into the marketplace. I think also the other consideration is that if we look at the other devices in the lineup, as you mentioned, is not too much of a sticker shock problem for consumers, actually, for the other models. For the iPhone 18 Pro and Pro Max, Apple raised prices by basically $100 a piece. Now, that's actually not as bad as some feared. It could be as much as $200. And if we think about the storage that goes into these phones, you know, 256 gigabytes of storage, well, the spot flash price has gone up by 520% in a year since the last big launch, as has the 1 terabyte gone up by 460%. So it could have been more challenging, this pricing. So that's something of good news, I think, for the consumer side. It does leave analysts asking the question, what happens in terms of the margin risk to Apple, given they didn't necessarily pass through all of those component cost increases that we've seen in the marketplace?
0: Saw the original iPhone shake up the smartphone market that was dominated by buttons you had to press back in the day. With this foldable phone, could we see a similar shakeup to that segment of the market compared to what's already out there from Samsung and others? You have just about a minute left.
21: Sure, it's certainly possible, because if we remember, you know, Apple is often not the first to market with these new products, but they often are the innovator to take it to the mass markets. The integration of software and hardware that Apple has is superior to any other company that's out there, I think. And the fact that we've got 3 billion iPhones that have been manufactured kind of is proof point to that. So it certainly has that potential. And now the next thing to see is how it integrates with the upgraded Siri and an operating system. But it's certainly got great potential.
0: Yeah, how do you see that integration going? Just quickly, when it comes to artificial intelligence, how do you see Apple positioned there?
21: I think because they haven't made the significant cash flow investments like the hyperscalers, they're waiting to see which of the AI models works best. And I think they can integrate their own software with the best system that's out there, whichever that AI is. So they don't need to take the technology risk. They can do it through partnership and then get that down to the consumers on the end devices. And that's when you'll see Apple, I think, regain that leadership focus.
0: Thanks for this, Neil. Good having you on with us on Daybreak. That's Neil Kampling, a senior strategist for Bloomberg News on the Apple iPhone Duo. And the stock is up more than 1% pre-market. Karen.
4: Nathan, let's repeat some of our top stories this morning. President Trump said he will send $5,000 to every adult in the U.S. if Republicans win the House and Senate in November. The announcement came during the president's keynote address on the first night of the GOP's two-day midterm convention. Brent is climbing to $102 a barrel as Iran vowed it was prepared for a more intense war. A senior official from the Islamic Republic saying Iran will escalate its strikes if the U.S. continues attacking its territory. And Helena Foulkes defeating Rhode Island Governor Dan McKee in that state's Democratic primary. That makes McKee the first governor in any U.S. state to lose a party primary since 2018. We have more on those stories coming up on Bloomberg Daybreak.
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2: And I'm Karen Moscow. Futures, they're mixed this morning, and Treasury yields, they're pushing higher as risk appetite remains firmly in check ahead of the latest print on U.S. factory prices and key tech earnings. We check the markets all day long here on Bloomberg. S&P futures up 0.1% of 8 points. Dow futures up 0.2% or 120 points. And NASDAQ futures are down 0.2% or 46 points. The 10-year Treasury down 4/32nds, yield 4.85%. The yield on the 2-year, 4.43%. NYMEX crude oil is up 1.4% of $1.33 at $97.39 a barrel. Brent is at $101.97. COMEX gold is down 0.4%. It's at $4,441 an ounce. The Bloomberg Dollar Spot Index, it is little change. The euro, 1.1635 against the dollar. British pound, 1.3546. The yen, 153.76. And Bitcoin, it's down 0.4% at $78,000. That is a Bloomberg Business Flash. Now here's Michael Barr with more on what's going on around the world. Michael.
3: Karen, thank you very much. President Donald Trump has pledged $5,000 to every American if Republicans hold on to Congress in the midterms. He also slammed Democrats as extremists during night one of the Republican midterm convention in Dallas. A senior Iranian official says Tehran is ready for a more intense war and will escalate counterstrikes if the U.S. continues attacking its territory and infrastructure. The U.S. and Iran have been engaged in a war for 7 months with recent tit-for-tat attacks. In Rhode Island's primary, Helena Foulkes has defeated Governor Dan McKee in the state's Democratic primary, ending his bid for a second full term. Foulkes beat McKee 62% to 38%. In the opener to the regular NFL season, the Seahawks beat the Patriots 13-10 last night at the U.S. Open. Coco Gauff is in the semifinals. She will play Elena Rybakina. For the men, Alexander Zverev advanced to the semis. He will face Karen Khachanov. In baseball, the Yankees topped the Rockies 6-1. Mets beat the Marlins 15-14. Nationals and Red Sox lost. The Orioles won. Global news 24 hours a day and whenever you want it with Bloomberg News Now. I'm Michael Barr, and this is Bloomberg.
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6: 6:24 on Wall Street. Bloomberg's Alexis Christophorus is back with us with the front pages on a Washington Post report starting us off here on how the political world is reacting to these increasingly dire warnings, Alexis, that we're hearing from a number of artificial intelligence researchers. Good morning.
7: Good morning. So yesterday we talked about that AI researcher who set off a social media frenzy by quitting his job. He posted on X that he resigned out of concern that Anthropic and OpenAI are, quote, gambling with our lives. Well, that post was viewed more than 70 million times, and it underscores this longstanding debate about whether AI can be safely developed and controlled. And now some lawmakers, including Senator Bernie Sanders, Congressman Greg Kassar of Texas, are calling for new restrictions on AI with proposed legislation to ban the production of artificial superintelligence and create a new federal agency to oversee the tech. Experts in the field, they are divided on the issue. Some warn of the dangers of AI. Others see it as a necessary step for what they call economic, scientific, and national security gains.
2: We're also looking at this story from the New York Post. It turns out homeschooling is just exploding in New York City. Tell us more.
7: Yeah, and these numbers are pretty startling. 200% in New York City as frustrated families reject the Big Apple's failing public school system. So in New York State, there are now about 54,000 children being homeschooled. That is more than triple what we saw back in 2010. In New York City, those figures are also on the rise. More than 14,000 kids now being homeschooled at last count. And frustrated parents say they're opting out of regular public school because they're fed up with bloated classrooms and bad results. A number of students not able to pass math or reading, failing both state exams last year. About a third of the 906 schools have also appeared on state accountability lists since 2012. So a lot of folks turning to homeschooling as the answer.
6: Wow. Well, what's this in the Wall Street Journal about Nashville calling an unusual play for a new football mega project?
7: Yeah, so as football season kicks off and a new $2.2 billion Tennessee Titans stadium rises in Nashville, the city is running an experiment that few others have dared. They're going to build the neighborhood around it with affordable housing first. Developers of stadium-anchored mega projects, they typically lead with market-rate housing, right? Retail, hotels, entertainment. But Nashville's doing it in reverse. It's trying to revive a neglected area across the Cumberland River from downtown. So there's this 30-acre stretch of city-owned land right near the Nissan Stadium site. The first building that broke ground earlier this year, not a hotel, not a sports bar. It is East Point Flats, and apartment complex reserved for renters priced out of one of the country's fastest growing economies, and they hope that this could possibly be a blueprint for other cities and their stadiums across the country.
2: Right, that'll be interesting to watch. Alexis Christophorus, thanks for checking the front pages for us this morning. Up next, President Trump offers a $5,000 payout if Republicans win in November, plus Apple's new foldable iPhone. That's all coming up in our 6:30 news. First, a look at today's Bloomberg weekend forecast.
8: Showers and thunderstorms may cause some delays this afternoon from Orlando and Tampa down to Miami. Temperatures will get up into the lower 90s. Late day showers and thunderstorms possible in Dallas. Few delays possible. High near 100. Showers and thunderstorms may cause some delays around St. Louis today. Highs will get up into the upper 70s. Late day shower and thunderstorm for Washington. High near 90. I'm Scott Kaplan, Bloomberg Radio.
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2: Coming up to 6:30 on Wall Street. Good morning. I'm Karen Moscow.
6: I'm Nathan Hager. It's just about 3 hours till the open of U.S. trading. It's time for the news you need to start your day, brought to you by IBKR. 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
2: Well, Nathan, Republicans have kicked off a two-day midterm convention in Dallas, Texas, with a keynote address from President Trump. The president used the more than 100-minute speech to urge voters to pretend he's on the ballot when the vote for congressional candidates this November, and he promised $5,000 payments if they put Republicans back in the majority.
9: The only condition on the payment of this dividend that we're going to be making, so it's $5,000 to every adult, the only caveat I have is that the dividend that we're making must be spent in the United States of America.
2: President Trump did not give details on how the payments would work. And Bloomberg Markets Live executive editor Mark Cunmore.

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1: Well, Nathan, Republicans have kicked off a two-day midterm convention in Dallas, Texas, with a keynote address from President Trump. The president used the more than 100-minute speech to urge voters to pretend he's on the ballot when the vote for congressional candidates this November, and he promised $5,000 payments if they put Republicans back in the majority.
2: The only condition on the payment of this dividend that we're going to be making, so it's $5,000 to every adult, the only caveat I have is that the dividend that we're making must be spent in the United States of America.
1: President Trump did not give details on how the payments would work. And Bloomberg Markets Live executive editor Mark Cunmore reports markets are already looking past it.
3: If they persist in this, it's very bad for treasuries. It's not likely, it just is not sensible policy at all. It does, though, still put an extra burden on treasuries because it does kind of point to the fact that this administration is not serious about getting the deficit in order. And it is the fiscal deficit that is long-term putting the pressure on treasuries and will keep seeing yields go much higher over the next year.
1: Bloomberg MLive's Mark Cudmore reports the idea would cost at least $1 trillion.
0: And ahead of President Trump's speech, Karen, Treasury Secretary Scott Bessent addressed the convention crowd. He says the president's economic policies are already reaching the people they were designed to serve.
4: He signed the largest tax cuts in history, rebalanced trade in favor of our working families, reclaimed our position as the world's energy superpower, and where his predecessors created debt and dependency, this president is creating assets and expanding ownerships through Trump accounts.
0: And Secretary Bessent says the president's trade deals and deregulation have led to an industrial super cycle that's moving from investment into production.
1: Nathan, the GOP convention also included a surprise appearance from a Democrat. Pennsylvania Senator John Fetterman introduced his fellow Pennsylvania Republican Senator Dave McCormick in a pre-recorded video.
5: Dave McCormick is the kind of senator that gets the job done, and he's going to fight for Pennsylvania. I'm proud to count him as my friend.
1: Senator Fetterman has grown more isolated from Democrats with his staunch support of Israel's war in Gaza and criticism of Democratic socialists. But in a statement, he called himself a lifelong Democrat and says he has no intention of switching parties.
0: In Rhode Island, Karen, Helena Foulkes has defeated Governor Dan McKee in the state's Democratic primary, and she called for unity in her victory speech.
6: There is so much work to be done, and we need to do this together and for everyone. Not a governor for one party. Not a governor for one neighborhood, one industry, or one zip code.
0: Helena Foulkes is a former senior executive at CVS and the retailer Hudson's Bay. She'll face the winner of the Republican primary, which this morning is too close to call. With 98% of votes counted, Aaron Gutkian, an aide to former Governor Don Carcieri, has 50.6% of the vote. That compares to 49.4% for former model and actress Elaine Paulino. Just under 300 votes separate the candidates.
1: As the midterm elections get closer, Nathan, the war with Iran continues to simmer in the Middle East. A senior Iranian official says Tehran is prepared for a more intense war and will escalate counterstrikes if the U.S. continues its attacks. We get the latest from Bloomberg's owner Ant in Dubai.
7: Neither the U.S. nor Iran are showing signs of backing down from their demands. What we are seeing now right now is the main flashpoint still remains the Strait of Hormuz. We have seen attacks on shipping around the strait over the past week, and we've also seen Iranians as recently as overnight saying that they will intensify strikes on maritime shipping should the U.S. continue to attack Iran's territory and infrastructure.
1: Bloomberg's owner Ant reporting from Dubai. President Trump is predicting the war will end right after the election because Iran can't hold out much longer. But the Wall Street Journal reports Vice President J.D. Vance and Secretary of State Marco Rubio have raised the prospect of the conflict dragging into the rest of President Trump's term.
0: In company news, Karen, Apple's unveiled its first foldable iPhone. The iPhone Duo starts at $1,999 with 256 gig of built-in storage. It's the largest design change to Apple's flagship product ever. And Bloomberg's Ed Ludlow was at the event in Cupertino.
8: There will be a billion smartphones shipped this year, all kinds of smartphones. There will be maybe 22 to 23 million foldables. And that's a small nascent market. But it's a market or category or segment that will grow, the forecast.

0: us believe, because Apple's now a part in it. They might not have been first, but they're going to give momentum to that category.
1: And Bloomberg's Ed Ludlow says the Duo will be available for pre-orders October 16th in more than 70 countries and regions ahead of its release October 23rd.
2: Nathan, the Justice Department is probing NVIDIA. It's looking into whether the company structured its $20 billion licensing agreement with AI chip startup Grok to avoid antitrust review. Sources say regulators are examining a deal announced in December in which NVIDIA obtained rights to Grok's technology. The DOJ could seek civil penalties if it concludes that NVIDIA should have sought antitrust approval for the deal.
1: And one of Elon Musk's companies is in the spotlight this morning, Karen. Boring Company has secured $3 billion in fresh funding backed by the United Arab Emirates and affiliated investment entities. It values the startup now at $23 billion. It's an important move for Boring, which has made little progress in the past decade in realizing Musk's vision of a futuristic, ultra-fast underground hyperloop.
2: Nathan, we now turn to the world of sports and entertainment. Here, the spotlight continues to shine on a Knicks star who helped lead his team to their first championship in more than 50 years. Bloomberg's Alexis Christophorus joins us live from New York.
3: Digs in, shot up, and good! Brunson, big bucket, 37 seconds to go.
4: The King of New York is trying his hand at late-night comedy. Fresh off the New York Knicks' thrilling run to the NBA championships, Jalen Brunson will host the season opener of Saturday Night Live on September 26th. Brunson will become the first Knick to ever host the iconic comedy show, but he's not the first NBA player to step into that role. When he takes the stage at Studio 8H at 30 Rock this month, Brunson will be the fifth NBA player to host after Bill Russell, Michael Jordan, LeBron James, and Charles Barkley. Could it be the start of a new career? In an interview with the New York Post last month, Brunson said coaching or working in media are two career options after he's done playing. But Brunson's got a lot of playing left to do. In New York, Alexis Christophorus, Bloomberg Radio.
1: All right, Alexis, thank you. 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Dow futures up 0.2%.

0: James and Charles Barkley. Could it be the start of a new career? In an interview with the New York Post last month, Brunson said coaching or working in media are two career options after he's done playing. But Brunson's got a lot of playing left to do. In New York, Alexis Christophorus, Bloomberg Radio.
1: 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Dow futures up 0.2%.

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2: And I'm Karen Moscow, and we go to the first word breaking news desk for today's morning call. Here's Bill Maloney. Bill, good morning.
3: And good morning, Karen. U.S. futures are trading mixed right now, with Dow futures higher by 131 points. S&Ps are up 8, but the NASDAQ futures, they're down by 0.2%. The U.S. 10-year yield is at 4.85. Gold is in the red. Oil is in the green. And Bitcoin, that's down by 0.4%. On the U.S. economic front at 8:30, initial jobs claims and the producer price index at 10 o'clock. Look for existing home sales. After the bell last night, American Eagle quarterly comp sales missed estimates. Those shares are down 12% in the pre-market. And in the chip space, Taiwan Semi's August sales jumped 53%. On booming AI demand. Wrapping things up, Facebook was upgraded overweight at JP Morgan, Yum raised overweight at Wells Fargo, but Amgen was cut to hold over at HSBC. Live from the First Breaking News Desk, I'm Bill Maloney. Karen?
2: 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And Bloomberg customers can get the latest breaking news by typing Squawk on their terminal, S-Q-U-A-W-K. That's a Bloomberg Business Flash. Nathan.
0: All right, Karen, thank you. 6:41 on Wall Street. Time now to check what's going on in D.C. Some of the top stories in our nation's capital are actually coming out of Dallas, Texas, where President Trump is floating a $5,000 payment to Americans at the Republican midterm convention. Iran is signaling it's ready to escalate a war that the president says will end after the midterms, and the president's bet on Hispanic voters showing signs of backfiring in Texas. Joining us from Washington this morning is Bloomberg DC breaking news team leader Kasia Klimashinska. So, Kasia, Republicans are hoping to get some attention less than 2 months before the midterms with this Dallas convention. Did President Trump do that with this $5,000 offer he announced last night? Good morning.
4: Good morning, Nathan. The first night of the RNC convention was surely full of surprises. As you mentioned, President Trump announced this $5,000 payout for every American as long as Republicans win the midterm elections and they keep the House and the Senate. Even as we know that Trump has floated payouts before, for example, tied to tariffs. Nobody saw that one coming, I think, including some fellow Republicans who later were seeking to explain how such a payout would possibly work. And we have a great explainer on the terminal saying that it will be tricky. Markets really didn't respond. Obviously, such a dividend, which would amount to more

0: than $1 trillion would hurt U.S. treasuries, but they, so far they haven't responded much, which means that traders probably don't believe it will happen. But it is a sign of desperation, as is the location that Republicans chose for this meeting, Dallas, Texas, you know, historically a strongly red state. But yesterday, Republicans showed that they feel like they have to fight for it. And President Trump expressed this urgency. He will, in fact, speak again tonight. So we might hear more surprises from him.
1: Okay. Well, in terms of this $5,000 Trump dividend, as he put it, as you mentioned, the president has made offers like this before. I'm thinking about the $2,000 dividend offer that was part of the tax cut proposal that hasn't quite come to fruition just yet. What is the appetite potentially on Capitol Hill for something like this so close to the midterms? Can it get done in this kind of timetable?
0: There is very little appetite for such a gift. And then the way this condition is weird, right? So it would only happen if Republicans win the election. So this Congress wouldn't vote on it. It would be the next one. But even if Republicans get this very strong majority in both chambers, they would have to pass legislation allowing for such a payout. It would increase U.S. dividends. And so definitely there is very little appetite for such a step.
1: And in terms of what you mentioned earlier about the fact that the Republicans are holding this convention in Texas as a sign of that state being in play here, how does the landscape look for Republicans, particularly in that state?
0: That's a very good question. So we have a very good story for from Joe Lovinger down in Texas, focusing especially on the southern part and those Latino Hispanic voters that Trump managed to win in 2024, kind of exploring the weaknesses in the Democratic agenda. But it's not clear if this will happen again now, particularly with the Senate race, this key race between Democrat James Tallarico and Republican Ken Paxton. It's not clear whether Trump will manage to pull this trick again, especially as more than half of Texas Latino voters tell pollsters that the economy is worse than a year ago. And we all know, we all feel it. This is why Trump came out with this $5,000 proposal, because Americans know that they pay more, especially at the pump, but also for groceries, for healthcare. The list is only getting longer.
1: Only about 30 seconds left here, but even as this convention goes on, so does the war with Iran. How does that look this morning?
0: Even Trump himself said yesterday that the war probably won't end until after the midterms. And Iran came out overnight and it said that it is ready for a more intense war and will escalate counterstrikes if the U.S. continues attacking its territory. So this war is now into seventh month. As I said, it translated into higher oil prices. Brent is now sitting comfortably above $100, and we are paying $4.28 for gasoline here in the U.S.
1: Okay, Kasia, thanks as always as we continue and wait for night two of the Republican National Convention in Dallas. Kasia Klimashinska of Bloomberg News with us from Washington this morning. Karen.
2: Nathan, it is 6:46 on Wall Street, and let's turn to news and science and technology now with the Bloomberg NJIT STEM Report. 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And here's what's making news in science, technology, engineering, and math. The Earth cooked to its hottest month on record in August, blowing far past a key climate threshold. According to the European Climate Service Copernicus, this was due to the dangerous double whammy of human-caused climate change and a supersized El Nino. Last month, the world's average temperature came in at over 62.5 degrees Fahrenheit, which is technically considered a tie with the all-time global mark that was set in July 2023. The prediction that this season's El Nino phenomenon will be stronger than normal has alarmed the Ecuadorian scientific community, which is warned of its impact on the flora and fauna of the Galapagos Islands. That's home to the highest concentration of species not found elsewhere on Earth. Scientists say animals and fish will be at risk as rising water temperatures causes food sources like plankton, algae, and smaller fish to practically disappear. And the U.S. Food and Drug Administration will consider innovative new ways to evaluate psychedelic compounds for treating mental illness. That will include changes in how they are studied, administered, and monitored long-term. That is a Bloomberg NJIT STEM report. Nathan.
1: All right, Karen, thank you. Time now to check some of the most read stories on the Bloomberg Terminal. You can find them at READ Go. And some exclusive reporting, Karen, on a top U.S. lobby firm and its hidden ties to Iranian and Russian oil tycoons is quickly climbing most read. This story is about Corvus. This is a D.C.-based lobby that sources tell us asked the Trump administration early in the war to relax sanctions on Iran and Russia when oil spiked above $100 a barrel back in early March. Within days, the Treasury Department basically did just that with short-term waivers. Now, the degree to which Corvus's advice influenced this is unclear, but over the past year, this lobby firm has represented two companies that Western officials say are controlled by two of the biggest Iranian and Russian tycoons in the sanctioned oil trade. Now, the chairman of Corvus tells us that they don't have working relationships with the sanctioned kingpins, but this story is based on more than a dozen interviews with current and former employees who describe deeper relationships. Give yourself time for this story. You can find it at READ Go.
2: And Nathan, there's some tough news if you're traveling for the December holidays. Airfares are poised to stay elevated for longer after oil rose above $100 a barrel. That's dashing hopes for travelers that are expecting lower ticket prices over the Christmas holiday period. Analysts say the recent surge in oil prices is pushing up the cost of jet fuel and threatens to prolong the squeeze on airline costs. Brent is up almost 70% this year, and refined products such as diesel have posted even steeper gains, reflecting supply risks from the conflicts in Ukraine and the Middle East. And because of the upward pressure on energy prices, airlines are unlikely to cut prices anytime soon, according to Bloomberg Intelligence. Analysts say if you see a bargain, snap it up. You can find those stories on more.

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2: Index futures, they are mixed this morning. Treasury yields are pushing higher as risk appetite remains firmly in check ahead of the latest print on U.S. factory prices and key tech earnings. The producer price index, it's out at 8:30 Wall Street time. And we check the markets all day long here on Bloomberg. S&P futures, they are up less than a tenth of a percent, now at 5 points. Dow futures up 0.2% or 104 points. And NASDAQ futures are down 0.25% or 71 points. 10-year Treasury down 4/32. The yield is at 4.85%. The yield on the two-year, 4.43%. NYMEX crude oil is up 1.1%, up $1.08 at $97.13 a barrel. Brent at $101.78. COMEX gold is down 0.9% at $4,420 an ounce. The Bloomberg dollar spot index is up 0.1%. The euro 1.1626 against the dollar. British pound 1.3538. The yen at 154.15. And Bitcoin is down 0.6% at $77,900. That is a Bloomberg Business Flash. Now here's Michael Barr with more on what's going on around the world. Michael.
3: Thank you very much, Karen. President Donald Trump told voters elect Republicans in the midterms and get a $5,000 payout. President Trump made the announcement last night during a speech at the GOP midterm convention in Dallas. A senior Iranian official says Tehran is ready for a more intense war and will escalate counterstrikes if the U.S. continues attacking its territory and infrastructure. The war is now into its seventh month. New details from the NTSB involving an Amazon cargo jet that overshot the end of the runway at Miami International Airport, hitting several vehicles, killing five people. Investigators now

0: say the cockpit voice recorder indicates one of the pilots gave repeated warnings that the plane was flying too fast as it headed in for landing. In the NFL regular season opener, the Seahawks beat the Patriots 13-10. At the U.S. Open, Coco Gauff moves into the semifinals. For the men, Alexander Zverev advances to the semis. In baseball, the Yankees won. NFL regular season opener, the Seahawks beat the Patriots 13-10. At the U.S. Open, Coco Gauff moves into the semifinals. For the men, Alexander Zverev advances to the semis. In baseball, the Yankees won. The Mets and Marlins, someone didn't tell them they're not the NFL opener because the Mets beat the Marlins 15-14.
1: Wow.
0: Ooh,
1: that's a lot of field goals.
0: The Nationals and Red Sox lost. The Orioles won. Global news 24 hours a day and whenever you want it with Bloomberg News Now. I'm Mike LaBarre and this is Bloomberg Nathan.
1: Let me do the math there. What is that? 5 field goals from the New York Mets?
0: Yeah.
1: Thank you, Michael. Great. It is 6:55 on Wall Street. Let's take a look at some stocks on the move today. I'm Nathan Hager, joined by Bloomberg's Ewan Potts on a morning where we've been talking about foldable iPhones. Ewan Potts is talking about cutting the cord. Why are we watching Comcast this morning, Ewan? Good morning.
2: Good morning. Yeah, it's all about broadband. Comcast CFO says he sees no improvement in broadband subscriber losses in the current quarter, a sign that competitors are offering lower prices, luring customers away. He points out that rivals are offering rates for broadband access in the range of $30 to $40 a month for speeds of 1 gigabit a second, pretty fast. Comcast's offering comes in at $50 a month for that speed, and the company says that rivals' prices are at a level that makes it hard to show a return on investment. Analysts were forecasting just over 100,000 subscriber losses in the current quarter, but the comments suggest that number could be closer to the prior loss, which was nearly 170,000. Shares were lower earlier, just now peaking into the green.
1: Okay, well, let's get the update then on Apple after the iPhone Duo announcement.
2: Yeah, plenty of analysis coming through on the world's second most valuable listed company. Commentators generally positive on the new Duo foldable iPhone, set to hit stores with a price tag of up to $3,200. Bloomberg Intelligence says that Duo is one of the better designed products by the smartphone maker in several years, and BI anticipates a much better consumer reception than recent models. It reckons that Apple will sell about 14 million of these things in the first 12 months. The prior scenario suggested between 10 and 14 million units. Okay. But on the margin story, remember, Apple is facing rocketing prices for memory chips. Jefferies analysts say they believe that Apple wants to boost volume at the expense of margin. And TD Cowen describing the price increases for existing models as modest. And looking at the pre-market, some modest gains for Apple shares as well, up 1.3%.
1: Yeah, we're seeing a similar move as well for Meta Platforms. Is there still some lingering positivity around that AI assistant they announced this week?
2: Yeah, exactly that. Meta shares also in the green this morning. JP Morgan has given a like to the Facebook and Instagram owner,
1: nice,
2: upgrading from neutral to overweight, citing upside potential after that AI assistant that you mentioned launched recently by Meta. In the note, the analysts say that Meta is in the early stages of releasing frontier models and AI-driven products beyond advertising, notably the Muse AI agent and Meta Model API access. JP Morgan has set a price target of $820, implying a hefty 25% increase from the last close. Meta shares up 1.3%, building on a great run, actually, up about 14% in September so far.
1: Okay, Bloomberg's Ewan Potts with some stocks to watch in the pre-market. Ewan, thank you for this. I'll leave you with one more. We're just getting earnings crossing the Bloomberg terminal from Macy's. Of course, this is one of the big earnings stories that we're following this morning, and the department store giant boosted its full year adjusted earnings forecast, and the stocks getting a boost in a big way this morning. Macy's shares pre-market up 5%. For more conversations like this, subscribe to Stock Movers, 5-minute audio reports on the biggest winners and losers in the stock market. 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Stocks as a whole, mixed this morning. S&P futures little change to the upside, up about 5 points. Dow futures up 0.2% or 102 points. NASDAQ futures in the red by 0.2% or 72 points. This is Bloomberg Daybreak. I'm Nathan Hager alongside Karen Moscow. 6:59 on Wall Street. Bloomberg Surveillance with Paul Sweeney, Lisa Mateo, Alexis Christophorus, and Michael Barr starts right now.
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0: President Trump's clout within his party was tested.
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5: 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Tom Keene off again today, giving him another day to get right. Not to worry. Lisa Mateo, the star of Bloomberg Television, in for the next 3 hours. We actually get up early. Thank you very much.
7: You're welcome. You're welcome. I know. It was Charlie Pellett last night, so it's quite a night.
5: Oh, my goodness.
7: Into today. So, yes.
5: Around the clock.
7: All good. All good.
5: See, that's what I told Lisa when she first got here. If you're going to be really good like Lisa is, they're just going to keep giving you stuff to do. And that's kind of what's happening here. Busy day today. We're going to get some PPI data later this morning. Francois Trahan's going to start us off strong here. He's in studio, chief investment strategist at BMO Capital Markets. That's Bank of Montreal, for those of us that have been around for a while. Brian Smith, co-head of Wealth Strategies Group at Ethan Vance. He's also in studio. Boy, these people are coming out of the woodwork here today. And then in the 8 o'clock hour, Tina Fordham, founder of Fordham Global Foresight. She's going to join us for an extended discussion about all things geopolitics. She's got a new book out, Mad World. So geopolitics front and center for global Wall Street, that's for sure. And it's been that way for a while. So we got a lot coming up here, but let's kick it off here with Alexis Christophorus and a Bloomberg Business Flash, Alexis.
6: All right, thanks a lot. Good morning, guys. Stocks are, they're mixed at the moment ahead of this morning's report on inflation. At the wholesale level, the August Producer Price Index could offer clues on the course of inflation for the rest of the year and what that's going to mean for U.S. interest rates. Also, investors are bracing for a busy calendar that could provide fresh catalysts for the market, including the European Central Bank's interest rate decision today, and then earnings from Oracle and Adobe. That's going to happen after the closing bell. Right now, we've got S&P futures up just about 2 points, but Dow futures are rallying more than 100. NASDAQ 100 futures down about 105. We, meantime, have got shares of Macy's up more than 2% after the department store chain boosted its adjusted earnings per share forecast for the full year. That happening just moments ago. And shares of Apple up about 1% ahead of the opening bell, a day after the tech giant debuted its first ever foldable iPhone at a product event that also featured Apple's new CEO, John Ternus. Taking a look at oil, Brent crude now above $102 a barrel, up about 1%. We've got West Texas Intermediate crude rallying 1.5% at just under $98 a barrel. The Bloomberg Dollar Spot Index up 0.1% at 1188.26. Yields are higher, with the 2-year at 4.44%, the 10-year at 4.86%, and the 30-year yield at 5.31%. Bitcoin at $77,795 and spot gold down fractionally at $43.83 the ounce. That's your Bloomberg Business Flash. Back over to Paul and Lisa. Lisa, good to see you.
7: You too. Thank you.
5: You know, I saw, first of all, I like the new Apple phone. I thought it was pretty cool.
6: Yeah.
5: I'm not like a phone geek, but it looked pretty cool to me. And I thought the 30-second TV ad was very slick. It reminded me of some of those early iconic Apple ads. I thought it was really well done.
6: Maybe they got their mojo back with this foldable phone. I mean, I thought they maybe lost it, but
7: well,
6: it's
7: exactly, because
6: cool.
7: they were kind of behind with the innovation, and now kind of to see them coming back. Hey, it's a fresh start.
6: The price tag's a lot to swallow,
5: yes,
6: though, right?
7: Well,
6: like
7: $2,000.
5: Yeah. Isn't somebody going to subsidize me or something? I don't know. I think I have to.
6: Wishful thinking.
5: Very
6: Paul.
5: Good. All right, Alexis. Thank you so much. We appreciate that. Lisa Mateo sitting in for TK. I'm Paul Sweeney, live here in our Bloomberg Interactive Broker Studio. 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AI right on the Bloomberg Terminal. Let's get to these markets here, red and green on the screen here. I tell you what we have again, Lisa, is higher yields. I mean, what is going on? A 10-year 486. I'm going to ask a professional here, Francois Trahan. He joins us here as Chief Investment Strategist at BMO Capital Markets. Francois, what do you make of the bond market here? I mean, 10 years, we're at 486, up another couple of basis points. So what's going on out there in the bond market?
8: I think...

0: I think it's very simple. I think, you know, a lot of investors have forgotten what a recovery looks like.
1: Okay.
0: And in a recovery, when leading indicators of the economy start to rise, which is basically the story of this year, despite an oil shock, because of how much stimulus is in the pipeline, well, eventually that leads to higher bond yields. We're anticipating future inflation, if you will.
2: Well, you're saying one of your clients, that's the biggest misconception, is that the bond market is pricing some sort of crisis. Are they right?
0: Yeah, no, well, I think assigning causality like that is a little tricky. That's why I said, I think people have forgot what a recovery looks like. And so now we're trying to find an explanation for why bond yields are moving higher. Very simple, because the Fed cut rates, we have this infrastructure CapEx boom, we have money from the big beautiful bill, and all those dollars are hitting the economy in 2026, leading to better growth. And so, the big surprise is leading indicators of employment have also recovered. So telling us that payrolls are about to improve, and all those things add up to future inflation. And that's, I think, the primary driver behind the higher bond yields.
1: What do higher yields mean for stocks?
0: Well, that's a really good question. 20 years ago, it's not as concerning as it is today, because 20 years ago, when you're looking at an S&P 500, what you're looking at is an index that is very cyclical. It's dominated by industrials, mm-hmm. financials, you know, segments that are very sensitive to the ebb and flow in the economy. Nowadays, it's growth that dominates the benchmark. And growth has really good features. When the economy's not doing well, their earnings tend to hold up better. Kind of allergic to higher inflation and higher interest rates. And so what it's done this year is it's slowed the advance in growth stocks. We're fortunate to have very, very robust earnings growth.
1: Yeah.
0: But going into a Fed tightening cycle, that dynamic is changing. PEs are now working against us.
2: What's your S&P 500 call?
0: I'm still constructive, but I think, you know, if you believe that core inflation, what the Fed ultimately really cares about, is about to accelerate. It's what it does in an economic recovery, by the way, and we have a fairly low unemployment rate to begin with. You know, it's a Fed in tightening mode, and that is the headwind for growth stocks. So I think the growth segment, you know, the money's been made, if you will. I think if you're going to make money now, it's going to be in value in the more cyclical names. The issue is that in the S&P, there's not a whole lot of that left nowadays.
1: So we're going to get some inflation data today, 8:30 with mm-hmm. PPI, tomorrow, 8:30 with CPI. How do you think the Fed's going to look at this? Because, boy, we're going to hear from the Fed next week. And I don't think the market really knows what the Fed's going to do.
0: Yeah. So while I've been looking for a Fed tightening cycle for some time, I'm not convinced that they start raising rates now. I know Governor Waller has said that, you know, his decision will depend on what happens to CPI. It would be out of character for the Fed to raise rates this early in a cycle. As you know, things tend to move very slowly at the Fed. And so my sense is it's probably a little later, but I think it's going to last a lot longer than people expect. I think we're going to get a lot more rate hikes than people expect ultimately.
2: So a rate hike, bigger risk than a rate cut?
0: Well, yes. I mean, looking at leading indicators of the economy, an economy that's about to take off, you know, the Atlanta Fed's GDP now is telling us that growth in the third quarter starts with a 4. You know, so the economy is accelerating. That is a scenario where the Fed raises rates, not one where they cut rates. And so I don't think that an easing cycle is, you know, we're going to see that for quite some time.
1: In the fixed income market, I can sit there in 2-year government paper, and I think the U.S. government's going to be around in 2 years to pay me back, 4.44%. That is really, it gets your attention, as they say. Do I need to take credit risk above that, or should I just clip those coupons?
0: Yeah, well, particularly, you know, we all have recency bias, yep. Right? So compared to recent years, that's a very healthy yield. You know, I would say from an asset allocation perspective, as long as the earnings remain robust in the S&P, you still have a lot of excitement. As you know, equity investors are glass half full type mm-hmm. folks. So I don't think that, you know, it's going to attract a huge asset allocation shift just now. But that's what a business cycle is, right? Rates go up until you choke off a recovery and engineer a downturn, and then eventually the Fed cuts rates, and now we're in the part where we're about to see, you know, an improving economy. We're about to see basically the lagged effects of the Fed's rate cuts 2 years ago.
2: So if someone's sitting on, they're a long-term investor, they're sitting on a lot of cash, I mean, where do you put that money to work, or do you wait?
0: Well, if you're a long-term investor and you're sitting on cash, I would argue

0: That you should be invested. Up until now, equities was the place to be. I think now you want to be a little more balanced, you know, for the reasons I mentioned earlier. But I don't see anything that argues that earnings are about to fall apart anytime soon. So I'm not doomsday when it comes to the equity market. I think the growth segment, you know, is going to lose some momentum here because of, you know, multiple compression. But ultimately, you can still make money. There's a lot of things that are exciting in the S&P. There's, you know, but it's concentrated in the cyclical segments.
1: Francois, thanks so much for joining us. Thank really you. Appreciate it. Francois Trahan, he is chief investment strategist at BMO Capital Markets here. I'm just looking at the ECO Go function, the ECO Go. Again, we're going to get some PPI data here. PPI, I guess, ex food, energy, trade. I don't know what's left. Looking for 0.3% growth for month on month. On an annualized basis, that'd be 4.7. So still inflation in the production pipeline here. So we'll keep an eye on that. And then CPI tomorrow, along with some UMish data tomorrow, September 11th. Wow.
2: All
1: 25
2: at once.
1: Years. Holy cow. Brian Smith joins us here in studio. He's co-head of Wealth Strategy Group at Eaton Vance. Brian, thanks so much for joining us here. What's the conversation you're having with Eaton Vance clients these days? I mean, they're sitting on some nice returns yet again in the equity markets in 2026. Not a whole lot returns in the bond market, but certainly nice coupons to clip here. What's the conversation you're having with your clients?
3: Yeah, I think the one that's increasingly common right now is around concentration risk, especially timely around the IPO market. A lot of wealth creation took place and a lot more to come. One of the other factors within that concentration conversation is there's sort of like the obvious concentration. So I worked for a company for a long time, amassed a significant portion of my wealth in a single position. But then there's what I refer to as like the guised concentration. So S&P 500, top 10 names are 40%, two sectors are 50%. And so you can sort of have a portfolio that has this concentration creep into it that isn't being rebalanced appropriately. So a lot of conversations right now on just how to think about the tax consequences of combating concentration in a portfolio.
2: What are the challenges that come along with that?
3: I mean, the biggest one, well, so the first is there's an emotional layer. A lot of times, especially for that more traditional concentration, so someone works for a company, an inheritance, there's an emotional layer. So someone is bringing bias to the position. So that's sort of the first one. The second is then tax consequences. A lot of times these positions are sitting in a taxable portfolio. For example, someone in California with $1 million of stock, $100,000 of cost basis, selling that results in more than $300,000 out of pocket. So your hurdle rate to recover from that out of pocket tax cost, it's almost 50% growth that is required just for you to get back to your net worth prior to the liquidation. So folks are just incredibly focused on what are the tools in my toolkit. Selling might be part of the plan, but we talk a lot about diversification of your diversification approach. Are there other tools that I can be deploying that might help accomplish that?
1: So what does that person with that type of $1 million portfolio, $100,000 basis, what are some of the strategies that can work for that person?
3: Yeah, one of the frameworks that we put together it's more just a mnemonic to help with the conversation, but we refer to it as our HOPES framework, H-O-P-E-S. And what that stands for is holds, options and derivatives, planned giving and philanthropy, exchanges, and then strategic selling. And so that's where that diversification of your diversification strategy comes in, is first and foremost, we include hold for a reason. It's to remind investors, this isn't an all or nothing conversation. We're not telling you to blow out of the position. We're not telling you we hate your employee, your employer. So it's more so educating on appropriate and prudent risk within your asset allocation. And so using something like an option strategy to modify the risk profile, using something like charitable giving to create an itemized deduction and sunset some of that that concentration, using something like an exchange to diversify, and then using a strategic selling plan to take your after-tax proceeds and put them back to work. The other thing that we focus a lot on is when we talk about that selling bucket, is how are you gonna put the cash back to work? And if you can put it back to work in a tax managed mandate, so something like direct indexing, something like a long short mandate, that tax loss harvesting actually helps you defray future tax from a future sell strategy.
2: So what's their reaction when you kind of have this conversation with them? Are they receptive to it?
3: Incredibly receptive. And I think it starts usually with a financial advisor. Maybe what I just reviewed might be a bit much to tackle in a single conversation, but you can then take it piecemeal. I think starting with this overarching framework and saying, here's maybe what the next 6 months worth of action steps look like. Let's start with the ones that are the most timely, the most appropriate. If we're coming up on year end, maybe charitable is going to take the front seat. If we're kicking off in January, maybe it's a sell strategy where we can start the process of tax loss harvesting through the remainder of the year. So we sort of sequence the conversation depending on the client and where we are in the year.
1: Head of Wealth Education Center, where do alternatives come into your discussion? I'm surprised how much some RIAs are allocating to alternatives. I would have thought it was 5%, 10%. I'm hearing numbers much higher than that.
3: Yeah, I mean, so we're seeing a lot. I mean, there's this conversation is incredibly important. So one of the pillars of our education platform is investinginalts.com. And so it allows for you to take courses and upskill on private equity, private credit, real assets, hedge funds, whatever it is, whatever particular area within alts you want to upskill in. We have a resource. But we're seeing a lot more folks adopting alts because we have sort of a conundrum with the 60-40. 60-40 came out of, you know, Harry Markowitz in the 1950s, and a lot has changed. I'm not saying throw the 60-40 in the trash. Diversification is the only free lunch investing. Like, we can hang on to that. But I think we've seen a lot of different factors around the investment landscape that make alternatives almost necessary within the 60-40. We have equity and bond markets more correlated than ever. We touched on one at the beginning. The equity markets are more concentrated than ever. So if you're seeking that diversification and that lack of correlation, alternatives are a great place to make incremental allocations. But I would agree with you. I think we're probably landing somewhere maybe in the 10 to 20% mm-hmm. allocation, depending on your risk profile.
1: One thing.
2: Go ahead. Well, I just, because you mentioned diversification so many times. Why is it so difficult? Because I hear you mentioned that a number of times since we've been here.
3: Yeah, I mean, so diversification requires really systematic rebalancing. It requires an incredible amount of focus on the client portfolio and how markets are changing. If we look at, for example, correlation of equity and bonds. So, you know, when 60-40 was really born, they were so different than one another. Yep. They were not correlated asset classes, and now they're moving more and more in tandem. And so they're not today offering the level of diversification that they were historically. And so you have to look at other areas of the market that might be able to offer you those non-correlated return profiles.
1: Brian, thanks so much for joining us. Really appreciate it. Brian Smith, he's the Managing Director, Head of Wealth Education Center at Eaton Vance. With our news in New York City, here's Michael Barr.
4: Paul, Lisa, and Alexis, President Donald Trump told voters elect Republicans and get a $5,000 payout, which he called the Trump dividend, making the announcement during a speech Wednesday at the GOP midterm convention in Dallas.
5: 2 years ago, our country was dead. Now we're the hottest country anywhere in the world. Hottest in the world.
4: The proposal is unlikely to become law, as fellow Republicans have already rejected similar ideas, and Congress would need to approve a cash payment program with a price tag well over $1 trillion. Meanwhile, a surprise appearance at the convention, Democratic Senator John Fetterman of Pennsylvania spoke in a pre-recorded video. He introduced fellow Pennsylvania Senator Republican Dave McCormick, whom Fetterman called a great American.
6: Dave McCormick is the kind of senator that gets the job done, and he's going to fight for Pennsylvania. I'm proud to count him as my friend.
4: Fetterman suggested Democrats are extremists, but he said in a statement that he will not switch parties, calling himself a lifelong Democrat who votes overwhelmingly with his party. Helena Foulkes has defeated Rhode Island Governor Dan McKee in the state's Democratic primary, ending his bid for a second full term.
7: I know a lot of people are worn out by politics right now, and who can blame them? It can feel less like it's about the issues people are actually struggling with and more about noise and division. That's not how we're going to lead.
4: Foulkes beat McKee 62% to 38%. Meanwhile, the Rhode Island Republican race for governor is still too close to call. Aaron Gluckian has 50.6% of the vote. Elaine Pelino, a former model and actress, has 49.4%. At least five people are dead and more than 80 are missing after a ferry caught fire off the western Philippines. A rescue operation is underway. Global news 24 hours a day and whenever you want it with Bloomberg News Now. I'm Michael Barr, and this is Bloomberg, Paul, Lisa, and Alexis.
1: All right, Michael Barr, thank you so much. We appreciate that. This news update, the Michael Barr update, was brought to you by IBKR. 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Looking at a story here today, I always love, you know, going to certain parts of London, super rich people there, like from the Middle East and stuff, with all their cars on the street. It's pretty cool. Actually, a story in a Bloomberg right now saying Britain's super rich. They're looking for more tax-friendly jurisdictions to call home, and it's not necessarily going to be London anymore.
2: So where's it going to be?
1: Abu Dhabi, United Arab Emirates, Milan is that they're mentioning. Okay. But, I mean, that's very high tech. So I don't know where these folks are going to go. A lot of the professional athletes go to Monaco.

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1: I'm Alexis Christophers from the Bloomberg Interactive Brokers Studio. Stocks are mixed as investors wait for wholesale inflation data at 8:30 Wall Street time and Oracle earnings due after the closing bell. S&P futures are basically flat at the moment, but Dow futures are in the green by 85 points, or 0.1%. NASDAQ 100.

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1: I'm Alexis Christophers from the Bloomberg Interactive Brokers Studio. Stocks are mixed as investors wait for wholesale inflation data at 8:30 Wall Street time and Oracle earnings due after the closing bell. S&P futures are basically flat at the moment, but Dow futures are in the green by 85 points or 0.1%. NASDAQ 100 futures down nearly 0.4% or 107 points. We've got shares of Macy's reversing an earlier advance, now down about 1.5%. Despite the fact that the department store chain posted strong quarterly results and raised its full-year guidance as Macy's turnaround begins to take hold. We've got Brent crude at $102 a barrel, up about 1%. WTI crude up 1.5%, now at $97.44 a barrel. The pipeline operator Energy Transfer is set to be the first major company to switch its primary listing from the New York Stock Exchange to the Texas Stock Exchange. This move is considered a big win for the upstart stock exchange. And New York is considering a $100 million property tax break for a new Hudson Yards skyscraper proposed by developer Tishman Speyer. The 48-story office building is part of a $2.7 billion project scheduled to start in January. It would be the largest economic subsidy since Mayor Zoran Mamdani took office. Spot gold at $43.85 the ounce, and the yield on the 10-year now at 4.86%. For on-demand news 24 hours a day, subscribe to Bloomberg News Now wherever you get your podcast. I'm Alexis Christophers. That's a Bloomberg Business Flash. Back to Paul and Lisa.
2: All right, Alexis, thanks so much. We appreciate that. It's Lisa Mateo sitting in for Tom Keene here this morning. I'm Paul Sweeney. We're live in our Bloomberg Interactive Brokers studio in New York City. We're streaming live on YouTube as well. We got some eco data today. PPI, Producer Price Index. The headline annualized number of 5.3% is the consensus. That's a lot higher than last period of 4.7%. Presumably that's a lot of energy, higher energy costs in there. So if you take out food, energy, trade, I'm not sure what's left in the economy when you take all that stuff out, but that's looking for 4.7% growth year over year in line with last period. But that's still a lot higher than the Fed would like to see it. So let's see what the pros are thinking about. Blarina Yarucci joins us here, chief U.S. economist at T. Rowe Price, a little shop down there in Charm City, Baltimore, Maryland. Blarina, how are you thinking about the underlying inflation in this U.S. economy here? We've got energy prices all over the place, now higher, but how do you think about the underlying inflation?
3: Well, good morning, and thank you for having me. I am joining from our Baltimore headquarters here in our little shop that manages $1.8 trillion.
2: Unbelievable. And I'll tell you what, they were a client of mine for a gajillion years, T. Rowe Price. One person smarter than the next. I don't know where they get these people down there in T. Rowe, but they're very good.
3: So, I mean, let's take a step back here, because today we get PPI data, and tomorrow we're going to get CPI data. And this whole tightening cycle from the Fed has been about inflation, but rarely has one monthly print of inflation mattered as much as it has this week, I think. And that's because of the Jackson Hole speech from Warsh, which said, if we don't make enough progress on inflation, if we don't make enough progress fast enough, then we're going to have to hike in September. So a lot of the emphasis from the market is going to be in the August PPI and CPI data, because both of them feed into the calculations for PCE, which is actually the target measure for the Fed. So from PPI today, you mentioned very well that we've had this volatility in trade margins, we've had volatility in food and energy, but the general sense is that over the last few months since the

0: oil price shock and more recently the rise in agricultural commodities, pipeline pressures have increased a lot for the US economy, but also more broadly because we're seeing inflation pressures in countries like Australia and New Zealand also remain more sticky or accelerate in recent months. So I think that's what we're looking for. What's happening with pipeline pressures? And then as economists, we have to determine how much of that is actually going to feed into consumer prices. When I look at the translation between PPI and CPI, I have to say risks are to the upside. Side, but profit margins are still resilient. The consumer spending has actually decelerated in recent quarters. So I don't know if there is a lot of room there to pass on those costs. And firms so far, even with the energy price shock in Q2, have been reluctant to increase prices in the US. And we do have evidence for that because the June and July CPI prints were actually showing some meaningful progress towards the Fed's 2% target. Is it enough? Is it fast enough? I think the answer to both of those questions is no, but there is some progress in train, and we need to see now what happens in the next couple of months.
1: Yeah, so on that, Belinda, what would you need to see in today's PPI, tomorrow's CPI, to make September hike kind of the base case?
0: Right. So I think there is a distinction here between what I think the Fed will do and what I think the Fed should do. And I think what they should do is look at the 3-month and 6-month annualized trend in inflation. If it continues to decelerate, I think that would meet the bar to stay on hold and see how the data develops for September and October. However, there is real confusion and I think lack of clarity.

0: July CPI prints were actually showing some meaningful progress towards the Fed's 2% target. Is it enough? Is it fast enough? I think the answer to both of those questions is no, but there is some progress in train, and we need to see now what happens in the next couple of months.
1: Yeah, so on that, Valeria, what would you need to see in today's PPI, tomorrow's CPI, to make September hike kind of the base case?
0: Right. So I think there is a distinction here between what I think the Fed will do and what I think the Fed should do. And I think what they should do is look at the 3 month and 6 month annualized trend in inflation. If it continues to decelerate, I think that would meet the bar to stay on hold and see how the data develops for September and October. However, there is real confusion and I think lack of clarity about exactly what that bar is for the Fed and especially for Warsh and the doves in the FOMC. I think a 2-10 sprint in core CPI would probably be too hot, not enough progress for the hawks, so they would want to go ahead with a hike. Many of them were already prepare to hike interest rates at the July meeting. But I think there is some nuance here in terms of interpreting Warsh's reaction function and that of the doves, especially after Waller's speech last week. Will they emphasize the 3 month annualized trend or will they emphasize the actual monthly print? And I think this is interesting and it's going to be tough for markets to navigate because we are also during the blackout period when the Fed was not going to come out with communication to help us interpret the data.
2: Larina, also on the other side of the equation for the Federal Reserve is the labor market. We had a strong labor number recently. Talk to us about how you view the labor market and how you think the Fed views the labor market.
0: So, in my opinion, the labor market for some time now has been in this low hiring, low firing equilibrium, and the unemployment rate has been steady. When you look at quits and hiring rates, layoffs and discharges, very stable in the labor market. Any movements that we've seen in the unemployment rate has often been driven by declines in labor supply. So a falling labor supply because migrant flows have declined significantly in the last 2 years has kept the unemployment rate low or declining in some cases. And so when I looked at the report for August, which was significantly stronger than expected, there was some broadening there in employment growth that makes me question this idea of low hiring, low firing. So now we need to look for signs of whether that's sustained and actually demand for workers is increasing. But there are some seasonals that were boosting and flattering the numbers for August. So we just need to see one or two more reports before we determine if there is a turning point in the labor market here. But in any case, for me, there are many cross currents right now. Supply is declining for workers because of aging population. So there is the demographic factor and because of lower migrant flows. Demand for workers is tepid because there was a lot of hiring post-pandemic. Plus, now we have AI tools that are helping make the existing workers more efficient. And so when I look at the labor market, the best conclusion that we can make right now is that it's not a source of inflation. So if the Fed needs to bring inflation down, to 2%, the labor market is not weak enough to help it, but at the same time is not adding upward pressure.
1: Lorraine, can you touch upon the consumer for a bit? What's the biggest risk to the consumer right now? Is it the higher borrowing costs or is it higher gas and higher food prices?
0: So I think this is a very good question because the increase in energy prices has really hit real purchasing power of consumers, and we do see that feed through to the consumer spending data quite immediately. However, what happened this year is that at the same time as we got this oil price shock, we also got a mini fiscal boost to the consumer because of the tax returns that buffered them a little bit. Now, going forward, if we don't have that acceleration, if we do have renewed acceleration in gas prices, I think that's going to hurt the consumer more. Whether it's going to be enough to tip the economy into recession and consumer spending into contraction, inflation? I'm not sure about that, because typically when you look at the relationship between consumer, what drives really spending is the unemployment rate. And so long as the unemployment

0: Employment rate is stable, and we don't need to worry about mass layoffs. I think that's a good sign that the consumer can hold out. The wealth effect is helping the consumer, not equally at every part of the income distribution, but on the higher hand, and that's helping aggregate data. And so that speaks to the K-shape recovery as well.
1: Blarina, thanks so much. We appreciate chatting with you. Blarina Yerucci, she is the chief U.S. economist at T. Rowe Price, joining us from Baltimore via Zoom there as well. So looking at the market here in the futures, really no direction here. Maybe waiting on that inflation data we're going to get at 8:30. S&P's up 4 points. The Dow up 111 points, but the Nasdaq's down about 88 points. I'm keeping an eye on crude oil. WTI up another $1.20. We're at $97.24. And you want to take a look, Brent, $102 per barrel. That hurts.

0: to impose tariffs has stalled amid inflation concerns. And remember the revenge dress worn by Princess Diana back in 1994? Remember that, guys?
1: Wow.
0: It was that black silk off-the-shoulder cocktail dress. Yep. So she wore it, actually, to upstage Prince Charles because he publicly confessed on national TV that he was indeed unfaithful during their marriage. Ooh. So she said, you know what? I'm going to get into this slinky number. Well, that revenge dress, it's up for auction at Sotheby's for the first time in about three decades, expected to fetch as much as $300,000.
2: Wow. Really?
0: It's going to go on sale next week during Sotheby's Luxury Week in New York.
1: Okay. All about that Luxury Week in New York.
2: Revenge dress.
1: What could go wrong?
2: That's every woman should have a revenge.
0: I agree with you. And you know what? Better than black, wear it in red.
1: Yes.
0: Bingo.
1: She wore it well, as I recall. Alexis, thanks so much. Appreciate that. As always, it is Lisa Mateo sitting in for Tom King. You know Lisa Mateo. She is co-host of Bloomberg This Weekend. And you can catch that program Saturday and Sundays at 7 a.m. to 10 a.m. on Bloomberg Radio, Television, and the Bloomberg Business app. The Republicans, they're down there in Dallas, and they have a midterm convention. We don't see that very often. Actually, I don't think we've ever seen that before, but they're down there trying to rally the troops there. President Donald Trump, last night in a speech, offered voters a quid pro quo, saying elect Republicans and get a $5,000 payout, which he called the Trump dividend. Joe Lovinger, he's covering this event for us. He's a Texas reporter for Bloomberg News. Joe, what are some of the takeaways from this midterm convention and maybe President Trump's offer for $5,000 payout?
3: Yeah, thanks so much for having me, y'all. You know, yesterday felt like a pep rally. There was merch. There was a huge merch store. People were wearing hats, selling T-shirts, eating popcorn and hot dogs. And in the speeches, it was mostly red meat. We heard a lot of attacks on the Democrats' left flank, members of the party like Zohran Mamdani, Abdul El-Sayed. But, you know, in President Trump's speech, as you mentioned, he dangled this $5,000 Trump dividend if Republicans hold the House and the Senate. You know, this was something that came as a surprise to a lot of members of his own party, and it would have to pass through the Congress. President Trump is floated the idea of sending checks to Americans before, and it hasn't gone anywhere because we've seen members of Congress get concerned about deficit impact. And this is all coming at a time when there are new concerns in markets about the growing national debt. We already heard some sort of walking this back. J.D. Vance on Fox News said this is really targeted at the middle class. And Senator Ted Cruz told my Bloomberg colleagues that he'd really like to see it structured as a tax refund with a work requirement. So, you know, I wouldn't bank on putting those $5,000 towards your new revenge dress, as you all were talking about earlier. But, you know, it certainly is. It shows, you know, how high the stakes are and really how much the Republicans are trying to gin up support right now with this midterm convention. As you mentioned, this is something without precedent, really. Democrats did it a couple of times last century, but it really isn't something parties do, but President Trump is really working hard to hold on to a majority so that he doesn't end up with two lame duck years.
2: Joe, I have to ask you about the audience, because you're looking out there and you're seeing a few empty seats. A lot of Republicans who are running in those tough races, they skip the event. Maybe some people were out watching the NFL kickoff game. I don't know, but what kind of message does this send?
3: Yeah. You know, you walked out of the stadium. The president said during his speech there would be this huge overflow line. I had no trouble getting out and getting an Uber at the end of the speech. There was a big arena set up sort of in the Victory Plaza outside of the stadium that, you know, with a big TV screen on the side of the stadium that could have shown the speech to a crowd if there was a crowd. But, you know, people were there. But again, it's the middle of the summer in Dallas. It's like 98 degrees at night. You know, people don't really want to be here. Even Texans don't want to be here right now. So it's hard to draw a crowd. And as you mentioned, it was, you know, counter-programming the NFL. So the arena certainly was almost full for a lot of the day. People were very enthusiastic. There were a lot of delegates on the floor. But, you know, even during the president's speech, the upper rings of the American Airlines Center were empty, and there were some bald patches throughout.
1: Fundraising. Is there a fundraising aspect to this midterm convention here? What do we know about that?
3: Absolutely. Yeah, there have been, you know, fundraising breakfasts and meetings all throughout. Candidates are trying to raise money right now. This is a great time to meet national donors. One person we've really seen trying to hit this fundraising circuit is the Republican candidate for the Senate in Texas, Ken Paxton. he's really lagged in

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2: It's coming up on 7:40 on Wall Street. I'm Alexis Christophorus. 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Stock futures are mixed this morning as investors stay on the sidelines ahead of this morning's report on inflation at the wholesale level and ahead of an interest rate decision from the European Central Bank in about an hour from now. Right now, S&P futures inching up 3 points. Dow futures up 116, or a quarter of a percent. But NASDAQ 100 futures down about a third of a percent, or 93 points. Brent crude sitting just below $102 a barrel, while West Texas Intermediate crude is at $97.15 a barrel, and the 10-year yield at 4.86%. Shares of Macy's down about 2% despite raising its full-year earnings guidance this morning, and Taiwan Semiconductor down about 0.6%, despite August revenue surging over 53% to a record high on continued strong demand for chips used in AI applications. Keeping our eye on copper this morning, it's slumping more than 3% in London after Reuters reported that a U.S. government decision on whether

0: fundraising his Democratic opponent, James Tallarico. And Texas, a huge state with about 20 media markets. You really need a ton of money to be able to make a dent here on the airwaves. Tallarico has been up doing ads for months, and Ken Paxton's really only now getting involved. Donald Trump, his MAGA Inc. PAC, just gave Paxton's campaign $10 million to start getting involved, but they're going to need a lot more money to really make an impact. So he's going to be really trying to connect with donors and try to fill up that bank account as we head into this post-Labor Day sprint.
1: All right, Joe, thanks so much. Really appreciate your reporting from the scene. Joe Lovinger, he's a Texas reporter for Bloomberg News. He's down there in Dallas with our national news in your city. Here's Michael Barr.
2: Thank you very much, Paul, Lisa, Alexis. An offer for voters who help Republicans maintain control of Congress from President Trump.
3: If the Republicans win the House of Representatives and the United States Senate, both of them, because of our economic, tremendous economic success, like in history, we've never had anything like what's happening. But because of our tremendous strength and success economically, I will issue a dividend to every adult citizen in the United States of America for $5,000.
2: President Trump delivered the keynote address at the first ever GOP midterm convention in Dallas last night. The two-day convention wraps up today. A senior Iranian official says Tehran is ready for more intense war and will escalate counterstrikes if the U.S. continues attacking its territory and infrastructure. The U.S. and Iran have been engaged in a war for 7 months with recent tit-for-tat attacks. We're learning more about the accident in Miami when an Amazon cargo plane shot past the end of the runway during landing and smashed into vehicles on an airport road. The NTSB revealing the cockpit voice recorder capturing the pilots cautioning they were too fast. Investigators say a critical braking system was not deployed and the pilots appeared to try to abort the landing, but it was too late. All five people who were in a van were killed in the crash. Meanwhile, the first known lawsuit has been filed in connection with the crash. Attorney Mike Morgan represents the family of one of those killed.
4: Complaints were made by a safety consultant that came in and said that the attention to safety at this Air 21 air carrier is really just lip service.
2: The van was carrying workers at a plane cleaning company. Global news 24 hours a day and whenever you want it with Bloomberg News Now. I'm Michael Barr, and this is Bloomberg, Paul, Lisa, and Alexis.
1: Hi, Michael Barr, thank you so much. We appreciate that. 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It works. I've used it. All right. Here's something I've forgotten about Elon Musk and all his companies out there. We've been focused on SpaceX. I forgot about his Boring Company.
5: But he has a Boring Company.
1: Yes. 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So there you go. The injection will support large-scale deployment of underground transport infrastructure across the UAE, including more than 150 kilometers of tunnels. So there you go. Boring. We all kind of forgot about it, maybe in the context of SpaceX.

0: 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It works. I've used it. All right, here's something I've forgotten about Elon Musk and all his companies out there. We've been so focused on SpaceX. I forgot about his Boring Company.
1: But he has a Boring Company.
0: Yes, Boring Co. secured $3 billion in fresh funding backed by the United Arab Emirates and an affiliated investment entities, valuing Elon Musk's tunneling startup at $23 billion. So there you go. The injection will support large-scale deployment of underground transport infrastructure across the UAE, including more than 150 kilometers of tunnels. So there you go. Boring. We all kind of forgot about it, maybe in the context of SpaceX

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3: All right, Lisa Mateo sitting in for TK. I'm Paul Sweeney, live here in our Bloomberg Interactive Broker Studio, streaming live on YouTube as well. It is time for newspapers. And for that, we can go to Alexis Christophorus. Alexis, what do you have for us today?
4: So I saw this one in the Wall Street Journal. We know there have been these liquidity events, right? Recent stock sales at AI startups like OpenAI and Anthropic. So they have minted hundreds of new millionaires, especially in the Bay Area.
3: Yep.
4: So what are these people buying now that they're millionaires? Brace yourself.
3: Okay.
4: Computer hardware.
3: Oh, that's fun. That's fun.
4: So the article goes on to say that they have all this money, but they have no clue how to spend the money.
3: Well, I think I've heard they're buying, like, real estate's gone crazy there.
4: It is. And that is the one thing that they really are splurging on. 30% of home purchases in the San Francisco metro area were all cash deals between April and June. So a lot of folks said, well, I was able to afford a $2 or $3 million house, but like now I can afford a $7 million house. So they're going ahead and making that purchase. What they're saying is the folks who sort of do these jobs, by their nature, they're uber focused on what they're doing, and they're not thinking about, like, you know, markers of wealth like super yachts or private jets. And so they're still trying to figure out how to spend all this money. So the most popular thing they're buying: espresso machines.
5: Oh, my uncle.
3: Bless their heart.
4: And the guy said, he goes, my biggest splurge was a new electric vehicle.
3: Wow.
4: Let me tell you. Out there.
5: Coffee is important. Coffee is important. Okay. They run like $3,000, some of those machines.
4: So I say, have a little fun with your money.
3: Okay, yeah.
4: Have a little fun with your money, guys. We give you the right to do that. So this one's from Business Insider. We go from all these newly minted millionaires to people now having side hustles. And the side hustle economy is getting more middle class.
3: Really?
4: So the second job, it's no longer sort of a survival tactic of low earners or just like an income boost to the highest earners. Now an increasing number of college educated, middle income Americans are taking on a side hustle, including a lot of women who seem to be seeking out sort of this extra buffer of economy.
5: I wonder some of the things they're doing. Income. Like, what are they doing as these side hustles?
4: I don't know. That's what the article
3: Well, I feel like I've always said that a big, meaningful percentage of the U.S. GDP is generated within Starbucks. Because you go into a Starbucks anywhere in the country, and it's packed with people, and they got their laptops up open, they got notes out, papers out, they're doing stuff. I'm like, I don't know what they're doing. I assume it's work. I assume it's creating GDP.
4: Are they playing video games?
3: Or are they playing video games? I don't know. So, but they're very busy at it, and they're there all day.
4: I know. So it's their office.
3: Yes.
4: I don't know what they're doing, Lisa, but maybe they're like on Etsy. Are they making things? Are they crafty? I have no idea.
3: I think they're on another website.
5: Influencers.
4: No, they might be influencers. That's very true. Okay. So wait, I just leave you with this, though. The share of Americans holding down a side hustle, I found this to be pretty stark. It's increased from 19% in 2017 to nearly 30% last year. That's according to Bankrate.
3: Right.
4: So lots of folks having the side hustle.
5: Yeah.
4: All right. This one is also from the Wall Street Journal this morning. Nashville is calling an unusual play for its new football mega project. So we know football season now has officially kicked off. Can't believe it. And there's this new $2.2 billion Tennessee Titans stadium arising in Nashville. And the city is running an experiment that few others have dared. They are building the neighborhood around it with affordable housing first.
3: Oh, okay.
5: That's something different that you don't hear about.
4: Yeah,
3: usually it's a kind of market rate housing is typically what they do there.
4: Or it's retail. Sort of what Steve Cohen's doing at Citi Field, which is casino, hotel, entertainment, to sort of make it a destination for people. So Tennessee's doing something different. Developers there, they are trying to revive a neglected area across the Cumberland River.
3: Okay.
4: From downtown. So it's on a 30-acre stretch of city-owned land right near the Nissan Stadium site. And the first building that broke ground earlier this year, not a hotel, not a casino. It is East Point Flats. It's an apartment complex reserved for renters priced out of one of the country's fastest-growing economies. They say they hope it could be a blueprint, you know, for other cities across the country.
5: Well,

0: wonder if other people are going to, other communities are going to follow suit. Who knows?
1: I don't know. But we're going to get a huge thing here at Citi Field.
2: Yes, we are.
1: By 2030. So yep. We'll see what happens.
2: Steve Cohen. All right, very good. Newspapers, Alexis Christophers, appreciate that. I think one of the more successful stadium deals that I've seen, developments, has been down in Atlanta for the Braves baseball. They kind of went to a part of Atlanta that really didn't have much, built a stadium, built retail around it, housing around it. Very successful. We'll have more coming up. This is Bloomberg Surveillance.

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2: Do you just ignore all the noise that's out there right now?
3: We think about the tech as one monolithic kind of trade here.
0: With Alexis Christophorus on markets.
4: We're talking about inflation not really being under wraps yet.
0: And Michael Barr with news.
5: New calls to lower the temperature in the Persian Gulf.
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3: Luis Mateo sitting in for Tom Keene here this morning. I'm Paul Sweeney alongside Alexis Christophorus. We're in our Bloomberg Interactive Broker Studio in New York City. Where else would we be? We're also streaming live on YouTube and at Bloomberg.com. Coming up in this hour, we're going to check in with Tina Fordham. She usually joins us via, you know, that Zoom thing from London, but she's in New York today in our studio. So how cool is that? We'll chat with her about all things geopolitics. Greg Peters, CIO of PGIM Credit. We'll get his thoughts on this inflation print we're going to see at the bottom of the hour. Again, PPI. And then a treat for me, Heath Terry, one of my old buddies from Wall Street. He's head of tech and research at Citibank. So we're going to just pick his brain about all things technology. He's one of the smart folks out there. So that's going to be a good thing. We're going to talk to Randy Schwimmer. He's going to be in studio. He's our go-to guy on all things private credit. He works at a firm that really focuses on mid-market private credit. Really has his finger on the pulse of what's going on out there. So a lot coming up in this hour. Let's go to Alexis Christophorus for Bloomberg Business.
4: All right, thanks a lot, Paul. We have got stock futures mixed at the moment ahead of this morning's report on inflation at the wholesale level, the PPI report out in just about 28 minutes from now. Of course, we'll bring that to you live once it breaks. After the closing bell, we're going to get earnings from Oracle and Adobe. Ahead of all that, S&P futures down 13 points. We've got Dow futures in the green by 13. NASDAQ 100 futures, though, pulling back by nearly 200 points or 0.6%. Macy's stock coming under some pressure despite the fact that its adjusted earnings per share forecast was boosted for the full year. And we've got shares of Apple slightly higher this morning, a day after the tech giant debuted its first ever foldable iPhone at a product event yesterday that also featured Apple's new CEO, John Ternus. Over in the oil pits, Brent crude now back on the rise, up more than 2% at $103.37 a barrel. WTI crude up more than 2.5% at $98.60 a barrel. The Bloomberg Dollar Spot Index up a tenth of a percent at 11.88.99. We've got yields higher across the board with the 10-year at 4.87% and Bitcoin down about 0.6% right now at $77,840. That's your Bloomberg Business Flash. Back to Paul and Lisa.
3: All right, Alexis Christophorus, thank you so much. We appreciate that. Lisa Mateo sitting in for Tom Keene here this morning. I'm Paul Sweeney live in our Bloomberg Interactive Broker Studio, streaming live on YouTube as well. 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Our next guest is one of our go-to folks on dropping books. There we go. Tina Fordham is somebody we chat with a lot when we want to get smarter about geopolitics. What's going on? How does it affect markets? And there's a lot going out there, folks, as you know. And we try to stay on top of it. And Tina helps us out here. She's also an author of a new book, Mad World, a Geostrategy Survival for Guide for Leaders. Talk about perfect timing for a book talking about geopolitics. Tina, thanks so much for joining us here in our studio here. Talk to us about this book here, Mad World. What's the idea behind it? What are you trying to get across with this book?
6: Thank you for having me. Mad World, the time for this book is now.
3: Yes.
6: I have been

0: advising market participants, boards, and C-suite leaders for more than 25 years about geopolitics. In fact, 9/11, when I was at Eurasia Group as head of global political risk, was really a turning point, because before we were having to try to persuade investors that they needed to think about geopolitics. So that took us to the next level. And over the course of the last 25 years, the nature of the questions has really changed, right? So when we first started, it was very much about how to, you know, identify hotspots to avoid. Now, the questions that I'm getting are all about what's happened to the world. How can I make sense of this, rather than take me through the kind of risks that I can consider in my portfolio allocation? It's much more existential. Where does all of this take us?
1: Well, one thing I point out is something you mentioned is a geopolitical super cycle.
0: Yeah.
1: What do you mean by that?
0: So this is my term, obviously used in this context most often for commodities, but in astronomy, it refers to expansion. And we published this research back in 2024 because we observed, through a database that we constructed and our analytical approach, a tripling of geopolitical shocks before 2025 and Trump 2.0. I say this because, based in Europe as I am, talking to a lot of non-US investors, one of the things I hear most often right now is, this is bad, but it'll all go away in 2028. That's not true if our geopolitics supercycle data and thesis is correct, which is that this really started to accelerate after the global financial crisis, and as, you know, the kind of buffers to absorb geopolitical shocks get dismantled, eroded, the impact will be greater.
2: If I'm a CEO today, or if I'm a board member of a public company, I probably grew up in a world post-World War II where the U.S. was kind of the leader. They took care of everybody, more or less. We all, democracies worked generally. Communism did not work generally. Globalization became a thing. That's the world we grew up in.
0: That's right.
2: Is that the world today?
0: So that's the Pax Americana, yep, in international relations terms. The average CEO is 55. I'm a little older than that. This book, you know, Mad World, is also a great song from Generation X. This is a book for Generation X leaders in particular, who are having, Paul, as you say, a great deal of trouble adjusting to the fact that the single biggest change is the withdrawal of the U.S. as the backstop for trade and security, and what that means. And that's why it's wrong to just focus on when will the Strait of Hormuz open, you know, when will Russia and Ukraine make a deal, because the removal of that backstop, the erosion of trust in the U.S. as a guarantor, is driving all kinds of new configurations of power cooperation. Lots of CIOs say to me, well, it's not in the data. No, it's not in the data yet. But we can map that, and you can see it with your own eyes.
2: Yep.
1: Well, let's take a step back. So what do you mean by geopolitical risk events? Because you mentioned a couple different things. Is it conflict? Is it, you know, certain, could it be cyber attacks? It could be anything like that.
0: So in our research, which is publicly available, it's on our website, we looked at five types of shocks. As I say, you know, we had to manually construct this database. It doesn't exist, and that's why running regressions and doing kind of pattern spotting on geopolitics for markets is so difficult. Climate change events, conflict, state-sponsored cyber attacks, which is a slightly different metric, tariffs and sanctions, which increased tenfold, again, before Liberation Day. This is part of an accelerating trend, and our thesis says that an increase in drivers, which is things like, you know, trust or inequality, for example, an erosion of buffers, you know, guardrails, if you like, means more shocks. And that's why we're seeing a steady increase. It's not all about the Trump administration for those who are inclined that way, but it also means that this is a structural change in trend. And that, I think, is one of the biggest sticking points, because most market participants will say, well, geopolitics hasn't moved the needle very much. And indeed, thinking back to 9/11, I was with Secretary Clinton last night at the Columbia University ceremony talking about it, and I was here in New York on the day. It was a huge disruption for us in New York City. Wasn't necessarily a huge market event, but of course it unleashed a whole series of effects. And I think this is the difficulty for markets. The signal and noise construct doesn't capture the sort of non-linearity and the

0: the trajectories for geopolitical risk.
1: Prime Minister Carney of Canada stated recently in his speech, I think it was Davos, I'm not sure, that countries like Canada, these mid-sized countries, they got to band together because to the extent the U.S. is abdicating its leadership, global leadership role, it's up to the rest of democratic countries to kind of band together, if you will, form trade alliances, that type of thing. Is that a substitute? Is that a workable substitute for maybe a new kind of world order, or maybe the U.S. does not have as heavy a hand?
0: So Carney is really driving this charge, and let's remember that he's not just a, you know, an average politician. Right. He's a Goldman Sachs banker. He was at the head of the Bank of England. Yep. And he has really led this charge. Now, can the middle powers accomplish anything together? Can that's about how countries can pool sovereignty. The BRICS never amounted to anything. But let's think about it differently. Other countries in the world, and not just democracies or, you know, kind of fully consolidated democracies, don't want to be rule takers from either America or China, right? And where I am in Europe, certainly Japan, Australia, India, even China to a certain extent wants to remain in the rules-based system. China just wants to the rules to reflect their priorities. And that's what the competition is against, because, you know, all day here on Bloomberg, you're talking about the impact of AI, and we're looking at commodities outperforming. That's a geopolitics story, too. It's about power and advantage. Can the U.S. catch up? This is, you know, the reason why President Trump has rolled back so many, you know, obstacles, because we're behind in the race with China. But in the meantime, there is a whole subset of huge countries that want to continue to be in the rules-based system. And that's the contest that I think is not, you know, kind of properly in front of people as what is at play.
2: We're in the middle of midterm elections. So what did you take from President Trump's 100-minute speech last night, this Trump dividend that he was talking about?
0: President Trump has wanted to do something like this for a long time. I mean, my first question was, does it come with a pony and free ice cream? but my second thought, and what I think bond markets will be thinking about, is the cost of this. So one element of the argument is the market reaction right now. Scott Bessent says he is the house, you know, daring bond markets to bet against him. But do American households kind of let that promise cut through and say, yeah, I'm not happy with a lot of these policies, but I'll take the $5,000. it worked in the Brexit campaign, don't forget. People did not focus on the warnings and the downside risks. They focused on the UK is sending a lot of money to the EU that can be used on healthcare. And so it can work.
1: So talking to your institutional investor clients, it seems like investors have just put Iran, they've compartmentalized Iran, Ukraine, and pushed it aside, and the markets continue to move higher. How do you think those issues play out with markets here? Because President Trump doesn't seem like he's in any hurry to clean up what's going on in Iran at this
0: moment. He can't.
1: Yeah.
0: The United States is trapped in Iran, of a, you know, a trap of its own making because of the unclear war aims and everything else. And, you know, the idea that geopolitics is about power is the most useful way of thinking about both Russia and Ukraine and the U.S. and Iran, which is you've got two military superpowers who assumed that these wars would be over quickly and that they would consolidate power. Now you've got the spectacle of a much weaker power in both cases able to hold the greater power at bay. That does send a big signal around the world that the U.S. can't win against a country like Iran that has absorbed a lot of damage and been under sanctions for 40 years. To me, the risk is blowback and opportunism.
2: So we're entering 7 months with the war, right? Pushing up energy prices, all this. What kind of mindset should leaders take when thinking about the war, corporate leaders?
0: So this impacts costs, and that's the most obvious one. I mean, I was one of the few, you know, analysts from the beginning saying this war would not be over quickly, which is what the market was priced for. It would not be like June 2025, which was a week of attacks. High oil prices stay with us. Yes, you know, as the Treasury Secretary said, alternatives to the Strait of Hormuz will be found, but that's not really the most important part. It's freedom of navigation. It's the monetization of choke points, which Iran has gained new leverage and revenue that it didn't have before, sends a signal to other powers. And so if you have a supply chain that is in any way complex and goes through, you know, choke points like the Straits of Malacca, like the Strait of Gibraltar, Panama Canal, and everything else. I mean, I spent yesterday with, you know, board strategy away day and have been here all week talking about this, trying to balance the risks of the changing global order with the benefits of AI is really crystallizes the biggest challenge for corporate leaders. Mm-hmm. Can they, you know, realize those gains without encountering these downside risks? And we're in a little bit of a feedback loop there.
1: You're based in London. Europe, broadly defined, is more exposed to energy coming out of the Middle East. What's the view there about how maybe Europe needs to maybe diversify its energy sources here?
0: I mean, that varies by country. Where I am in the UK has extremely high electricity costs, did not kind of plan for a future like this. Spain, for its part, had invested in renewables. Germany, where we just had those controversial elections mm-hmm. over the weekend with a strong performance by an extreme right-wing party, also suffering from its choice, you know, back in the Merkel yep. era to depend on Russian energy. A lot of voters might be saying, let's just kind of go back to the way things were when we had cheap energy and Russia wasn't, you know, engaging in hybrid warfare in our airports and cyber attacks. Europe is under attack from Russia, make no mistake about it. But, you know, we're looking at two levels. We're looking at what the impact is on markets and the economy, and then how it kind of registers with everyday people in terms of their own threat assessment and what can politicians do. Most European leaders are in a tough place because they now have to spend more on defense. It's not popular with voters, and it's even less popular if they don't perceive the extent of risks. That's really different, though, in the Baltic states and Northern Europe. I was in Sweden and in Finland the last couple of weeks, in Denmark, totally different conversation than in Western Europe. But the decline in trust of the U.S. is probably the biggest change, and that has occurred since the Greenland developments that I've witnessed. You know, that rolls back 40 years or more of the transatlantic alliance and looking to the U.S. not just for, you know, protection, but for partnership.
1: Yep. All right, Tina, thank you so much for coming in here today. Tina Fordham, she's a founder of Fordham Global Insight, also the author of a new book, Mad World, a geostrategy survival guide for leaders. Talk about perfect timing for a book here, given all we just chatted about over the last few minutes. It's not just investors, it's C-suites, it's boards, it's everybody out there trying to make sense of what is going on out there on a geopolitical basis. And Tina Fordham is one of the leading voices out there, so we appreciate getting a few minutes of her time.
2: You know what I love too? Her suit, for those watching on YouTube, matches the book cover.
1: Exactly.
2: Women
1: that's
2: to notice
1: thinking
2: that.
1: About it.
0: Branding.
1: Exactly. Yes. Branding.
0: There's
1: strategy.
0: A playlist in the book I would like to add.
1: Okay.
0: Generation X and Mad World playlist.
1: Okay, so we'll check that out too as take a look at that in the book. With our news in New York City, here's Michael Barr.
3: Paul, Lisa, Alexis, Iran, and the U.S. are preparing for a protracted war with little sign of a near-term ceasefire or return to normal Middle East energy flows. Tehran's leaders say it will escalate strikes on the U.S. and Gulf assets if Washington intensifies its attacks. The U.S. and Iran are exchanging attacks. Meanwhile, President Trump is insisting again that Tehran cannot have a nuclear weapon.
4: If they had a nuclear weapon, I'd be calling the Supreme Leader, and I'd be saying, Mr. Supreme Leader, how are you, sir? Is there anything we can do for you? As opposed to bombing the crap out of them.
3: President Trump also told voters, elect Republicans in the midterms and get a $5,000 payout. President Trump made the announcement last night during a speech at the GOP midterm convention in Dallas. One of the pilots of the Amazon cargo plane that careened off a Miami runway and killed five people repeatedly warned that they were coming in too fast. The NTSB says that, according to highlights of the cockpit recording, the plane touched down awkwardly, briefly attempted to abort a landing, and then smashed into a van carrying the five victims. Meanwhile, the first known lawsuit has been filed in connection with the crash. Attorney Mike Morgan represents the family of one of those killed.
5: At no point in time did they signal that they should go around. At no point in time did they radio for an emergency. This was a catastrophic failure of a landing.
3: The plane was operated by 21 Air for Amazon. In Rhode Island's primary, Helena Foulkes has defeated Governor Dan McKee in the state's Democratic primary, ending his bid for a second full term. Foulkes beat McKee 62% to 38%.
6: There is so much work to be done, and we need to do this together and for everyone. Not a governor for one party, not a governor for one neighborhood, one industry, or one zip code.
3: Meanwhile, the Rhode Island Republican race for governor is still too close to call. Aaron Gluckian has 50.6% of the vote. Elaine Paulino, a former model and actress, has 49.4%. Global news 24 hours a day and whenever you want it with Bloomberg News Now. I'm Michael Barr, and this is Bloomberg. Paul, Lisa, and Alexis.
1: Hi, Michael Barr. Thank you so much. We appreciate it. Looking at a Bloomberg News story here. Macy's, our good friends at Macy's, raising their full-year outlook as the turnaround plan takes hold. Macy's raised its full-year outlook and posted second quarter sales that beat estimates, showing Chief Executive Officer Tony Spring's strategy paying off. The department store operator now sees sales in a range of $21.7 billion to just over $21.8 billion in the current fiscal quarter. Go-forward comparable sales at Bloomingdale's rose more than 11% in the second quarter, right across the street from Bloomberg.
2: I haven't stepped foot into Macy's in a long time.
1: Have you clicked on Macy's.com?
2: I have not, but apparently a lot of people are. That's the way to go.
1: Bloomingdale's, the same store sales rose 11% in the second quarter. The best performance among the retailers' different businesses and the highest sales volume in the brand's history. And again, Bloomingdale's right across the street from the Bloomberg HQ here in New York. So I don't know, maybe lunch. Just
2: well, that one,
1: I've
2: been to the Bloomingdale's across there, and that actually does seem to pick up a little bit of traffic.
1: Yeah, it does. It does. So they do a good job over there. S&P down 17 points in the futures market. The Dow up 5 and the NASDAQ down 220 points, 0.7%.

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3: 24 on Wall Street. I'm Alexis Christophorus from the Bloomberg Interactive Brokers Studio. The European Central Bank did the expected and increased interest rates for the second time since the Iran war broke out in February, responding to signs that inflation is set to stay well above 2%. We're going to find out about wholesale inflation here in the U.S. in just a few minutes with the release of the Producer Price Index. After the closing bell, we're going to get quarterly results from Oracle and Adobe. Right now, S&P futures down 17 points, Dow futures up 8, and NASDAQ 100 futures down 230 points, a loss of 0.8%. Brent crude now above $104 a barrel, or up 3.3%. WTI crude up about 3.5% now at $99.46 a barrel. In stock news, shares of Macy's down about 3%, erasing an earlier advance. Investors weighing much better than expected sales and earnings in the second quarter against a less robust third quarter guidance. Taiwan Semiconductor's August sales jumping 53% on booming AI demand, but shares of Taiwan Semi down about 2%. And NASDAQ is investing $100 million in Kraken parent Hayward at a $21 billion valuation. That's your Bloomberg Business Flash. Paul and Lisa.
4: All right, Alexis, thank you so much. We appreciate that. Lisa Mateo sitting in for Tom Keene here this morning. I'm Paul Sweeney. We're live here in our Bloomberg Interactive Broker Studio. We're streaming live on YouTube as well. I mean, just think about some of these levels here. 10-year Treasury. Up another 4 basis points, 488. I mean, we're on a 5% watch on the 10-year, let's be honest. The 30-year is at 5.32%, up another 3 basis points. Every day, these yields are pushing higher. What's going on out there? Well, fortunately, our next guest is a professional. He can answer these questions. Greg Peters, he's the co-CIO of PGIM Credit. Greg, what's going on in your Treasury bond market?
5: Yeah, it's a repricing of a lot of different factors, actually. I think many observers like to point to a single factor, and I don't think it is a single factor. But, a key driver, I think, is the strong nominal growth. And I think that is, something that market participants forgot, right? And if you look at just, this cheap and simple metric that has been forgotten, if you just think about the growth, nominal GDP growth versus, the Treasury yield, we're in an area that suggests that, maybe there's still room for yields to kind of match that nominal growth, right? It's about 160 basis points apart now. The minimum is, decidedly negative, but the long-term average is 100 basis points. So, I think there's scope for continued repricing here.
6: Do you expect 10-year yields to kind of remain elevated? I mean, are we talking, is a 5% possible?
5: Yeah, it's definitely possible, quite plausible, in fact. What I think the question you have to ask is kind of the opposite, which is what would drive bond yields lower? The only version that I can see driving bond yields lower would be a good old fashioned recession. And I don't think that is something that, consumers and investors want. So I do believe we're in this more normalized bond yield environment. I think the bias is for yields to push higher, not lower. I think this is the regime that we're in. I think it's quite normal, actually.
4: So is the crowd out from AI issuance in the investment grade bond market, is that a thing?
5: 100%, it's a thing. There is a competition for capital in ways that we haven't seen in a very long time. I think the critical aspect of that analysis is that these are two borrower bases that are price insensitive. So on one end, you have the sovereign bond debt market, which is actually slated to see a lot more supply in the coming years. So this is a lull, by the way. So this is a story that has yet to unfold. But, these sovereign issuers have to come to the market, right? They have to fund themselves. And then on the other side, you have these, hyperscalers, AI build-out that's largely

0: price and sensitive as well. So, you know, I think those factors working together really contribute to this, you know, higher yield environment.
1: Well, we have about a minute before the bell. Where do you expect a real GDP growth this year? About 30 seconds left.
0: Look, I think we're in a very strong growth environment. There's a lot of own goals, you know, a lot of things working against kind of the environment. But speaking of AI, you know, that's a big contributor to growth. That's, you know, 1.5% of GDP.
2: Wow.
0: That's also driving the wealth effect, which is,
2: yep,
0: you know, contributing as well. So I see a strong growth environment here.
2: Greg, you're going to stick around with us. We're going to get this market open. We're going to break some of that economic PPI news as well. But you're going to come back and we'll chat with you on this bond market. That's Greg Peters, co-CIO of PGIM Credit. Right now, the S&P down 18, the Dow down 20, and the NASDAQ down 220 points. This is Bloomberg.
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4: The August producer price index is out, and it shows inflation at the wholesale level rising 0.4% compared with being unchanged in July. Year over year, wholesale inflation rising to 5.4%. That is slightly higher than the 5.3% expected and up from 4.7% the month before. If we exclude volatile food and energy costs, core PPI month over month rising less than expected, up 0.2%. The street was expecting a rise of 0.3%, and that is exactly what happened the prior month when core PPI for the month rose 0.2%. Taking a look at year over year, core PPI accelerating 4.6%, again, right in line with estimates and up from 4.2% in July. Now, this reacceleration in wholesale inflation was expected. It was driven largely by the rebound in energy prices, with Brent crude breaking past $100 a barrel. This is the final wholesale metric before the Fed's policy meeting next week and, of course, ahead of tomorrow's crucial consumer price index. So once again, headline number PPI, final demand month over month, in line with expectations.

0: Greg Peters, co-CIO of PGIM Credit. Right now, the S&P down 18, the Dow down 20, and the NASDAQ down 220 points. This is Bloomberg.
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2: The August producer price index is out, and it shows inflation at the wholesale level rising 0.4% compared with being unchanged in July. Year over year, wholesale inflation rising to 5.4%. That is slightly higher than the 5.3% expected and up from 4.7% the month before. If we exclude volatile food and energy costs, core PPI month over month rising less than expected. Up 0.2%. The street was expecting a rise of 0.3%, and that is exactly what happened the prior month when core PPI for the month rose 0.2%. Taking a look at year over year, core PPI accelerating 4.6%, again, right in line with estimates and up from 4.2% in July. Now, this reacceleration in wholesale inflation was expected. It was driven largely by the rebound in energy prices, with Brent crude breaking past $100 a barrel. This is the final wholesale metric before the Fed's policy meeting next week and, of course, ahead of tomorrow's crucial consumer price index. So once again, headline number PPI, final demand month over month, in line with expectations, up 0.4%. Back over to Paul and Lisa.
0: Alexis, outstanding report. We know all we needed to know from that report. Thank you very much. We appreciate it. Bloomberg Surveillance today is brought to you by IBKR. For the past 3 years, Interactive Brokers individual clients averaged 24.3% annually, beating the S&P 500. 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I mean, just looking at the bond market here, the 10-year Treasury is up 4 basis points, right around 488, in line with where it was prior to this print. The 2 year is a little bit higher here. It's up almost 5 basis points here, 4.47. So the bond market reacting to a little bit of this inflation data. We're joined again by Greg Peters. He's a co-CIO of PGIM Credit. Greg, we just got the PPI print. We'll get CPI tomorrow. I mean, I guess the takeaway is, you know, we got some sticky inflation out there, irregardless of where a price of oil is. How do you think about inflation? Maybe how do you think the Fed thinks about inflation?
3: I mean, everywhere I look, I see inflation stuck in the system. I think we're well above trend here or target. This is another reading that, you know, strongly suggests that we're well away from target, even excluding the more volatile measures. You're above target. And so I think the Fed has to start paying attention here. What's interesting, post the Waller speech is that, all eyes are focused on the CPI, and, you hear investors talking about, out two decimal places, right? So, I think that's too cute by a half, of course, but, as far as I can tell, inflation is in the system. It's not just energy driving it. And I think the Fed will have to respond.
4: Now, how will they respond? Will it have to be a hike? And then as far as tomorrow's CPI, I mean, to make a September hike the base case, what happens? What do you expect to see there?
3: Yeah, I mean, it's an open question. The market's, definitely hedging its bets, about a 60% probability. It is highly data dependent. This is probably the most consequential CPI print market reading of the CPI print in quite some time. And I think if you get anything, close to kind of 0.3, I think that's a signal that the Fed moves. But it's an open question. There's a lot of opacity here, of course. We're not really sure what the committee is truly thinking and who's on board. But if you just listen on balance to what's being said, I think a stronger reading suggests that they will move.
0: Greg, thanks so much. Really appreciate your time today. Greg Peters, he is the co-CIO of PGIM Credit here. Nathan Hager just pointing out to us here, we got WTI crude oil. Got a $100 print. That really gets your attention. That's not what this economy needs here. Brent crude, 105. So the tensions in the Middle East, the flare-ups, or the lack of any types of discussions to de-escalate in that part of the world is really being felt in the energy markets yet again here. Yields higher. That's the story here. Up 5 basis points on your 10-year, 489. Hey, I'm going to go for Tom Keene. We're officially on that.

0: Heath Terry, folks, he joins us here. He is head of technology and communications research at a little bank called Citi. He's been all over Global Wall Street. He's one of the leading technology analysts on the street for decades. He's been at Goldman Sachs. He's been at Credit Suisse, where he and I worked together. He's been all over the street, one of the leading voices. We appreciate getting some of his time. He's got an MBA from some little school in the Upper West Side. But let's be honest, folks. Heath Terry peaked when he graduated from the University of Alabama. It's been downhill since then. But we appreciate getting a few minutes of his time. Heath, thanks so much for joining us here. Man, I'd love to know how you're framing out the AI investment theme for your clients these days. And I guess, you know, we've all bought the chips. We've all bought the hyperscalers. Now what do we do?
1: Look, I think the moment that we're in right now is still best defined by what Sarah Friar at OpenAI called the vertical wall of demand that they're running into. What I would add to that is the far more horizontal line of supply that we have in data center infrastructure and capacity. And what happens when you get into these sort of immovable object, irresistible force kind of moments is something has to break, and that break has been pricing. And so inference is getting more expensive, memory is more expensive, power is more expensive, everything in that supply chain is getting more expensive, which for the companies that you just referenced means higher revenues, higher margins, faster growth, and ultimately, we believe, higher stock prices that go along with that. So we had this break, so to speak, over the last few months where there was concern about that overall AI trade because of the momentum that open source models, particularly those out of China, picked up relative to the US models, which were kind of on a pause as the government restricted a lot of the frontier releases. That's changed within the last week. You see the most recent frontier model releases, they have now reestablished that Western dominance, which is what you need for that trade to work. And I think it's a big part of why that trade's been working this week.
2: Heath, you mentioned data centers. Not everyone happy about building them. There have been moratoriums on construction. What kind of impact could that have?
1: Look, the moratoriums, the concerns that you have around this, I think are largely going to be more of an issue sort of for future builds. You look at most of the moratoriums that have been issued, those are against new permits versus what's being built now. And, you know, I think one thing that we have to talk about more is people don't have blanket issues with all data centers. They have issues with data centers that are being built the wrong way, that are being built without consideration for the communities that they're being built in. There's a data center, Paul referenced, you know, my home state of Alabama. There's a data center that Google's building in Huntsville, Alabama. It's being built on the site of a coal-powered power plant, which means it's got connectivity directly into the grid. They're using nuclear and solar, so carbon zero on that. They worked with the community ahead of time to build it. No issues. You go an hour down the road, and there's another data center company that's trying to bulldoze 800 acres of farmland, use gas-powered generators on site, and has the entire town leadership under NDA associated with it. Those are the issues. Those are the data centers that people have issues with. And so I think what you're going to see in all of this political pressure is you're going to see companies forced to do this the right way. And I don't think that's a bad thing.
0: Heath, one of the many, many topics that I think our audience is trying to get more educated on is this concept of frontier AI models versus maybe some of the more open source competition from China. Can you frame that out for us? How should we think about that?
1: Yeah, sure. Open source was always going to be a big part of AI, the same way it was a big part of software. And we're seeing a lot of open source growth, not just from Chinese models, but from all of the Western models as well. Companies like Poolside with their Laguna models, companies like Cohere and Mistral that have models as well as all of the ones out of China, DeepSeek and Qwen and Kimi. Those are getting a lot of traction because they have been price performant and they have been able to get a lot of usage, a lot of volume usage among a certain type of enterprise and a certain type of workload. That's, we think, is starting to shift. Because what we've seen in the most recent frontier model releases, and it's why these models that have come out in the last couple of weeks are so important, is these models are now not only the most performant models in terms of absolutely pushing what can be done with AI, but they're also economically efficient when you look at it on a cost per task basis. We've been talking about this so much, especially as it relates to open versus frontier models, based on the number of tokens consumed or cost per token.

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1: Coming up on 8:40 on Wall Street, I'm Alexis Christophers from the Bloomberg Interactive Brokers Studio. Another rally in oil prices sending stocks and bonds lower, with the latest inflation report doing little to alter bets that the Fed will raise interest rates next week. A key measure of U.S. producer prices came in lower than forecast in August. This is offering mixed signals as Fed officials debate whether to raise interest rates next week. Meantime, Iran and the U.S. are digging in for a protracted war with little sign of a near-term ceasefire or return to normal energy flows. Right now, Brent oil spiking to nearly $106 a barrel. WTI crude above $100 a barrel as rising tensions in the Middle East heighten concerns over global supplies. This, of course, is playing out at the gas pump. And the national average for a gallon of regular now is $4.28, up nearly 6 cents overnight. Yeah, and taking a look at stock futures for you, S&P futures down about 38 points or 0.5%. Dow futures now down 155 points, so reversing an earlier gain, down about 0.33%. And NASDAQ 100 futures lowest level of the morning now, down 354 points or 1.25%. That's your Bloomberg Business Flash. Back over to Paul and Lisa.
2: All right, Alexis, thanks so much. We appreciate that. Lisa Mateo sitting in for TK. I'm Paul Sweeney live here in our Bloomberg Interactive Broker Studio, streaming live on YouTube as well.

0: token. And what we're seeing now is that these newest models are actually a lot more efficient. And so even though their toss per token is higher, they burn fewer tokens to answer the question or complete the query or the task that's been assigned to it. So the cost per task is actually lower. And I think that ultimately is what's going to matter at the enterprise. So I don't want to say that we're completely past open source being a concern,
1: yep,
0: but I do think it's going to be significantly less of a concern going forward.
1: Heath, thanks so much. Really appreciate getting a few minutes of your time. Heath Terry, folks, he is the Global Head of Technology and Communications Research at Citi, really one of the leading technology research analysts on Global Wall Street. We appreciate getting a few minutes of his time. With our news in New York City, here's Michael Barr.
2: Thank you very much, Paul, Lisa, Alexis. President Trump took center stage on the first night of the Republicans' midterm convention in Dallas. He's promising $5,000 payments to every American adult if they vote for Republicans in November. We get more from Bloomberg's Kasia Klimasinska in Washington.
3: Trump has floated payouts before, for example, tied to tariffs. Nobody saw that one coming, I think, including some fellow Republicans who later were seeking to explain how such a payout would possibly work.
2: Bloomberg's Kasia Klimasinska. Republicans have rejected the president's past dividend proposals. President Trump will speak again tonight after Vice President J.D. Vance's keynote speech. We'll bring you live coverage starting at 9 p.m. Wall Street time on Bloomberg Radio and television and the Bloomberg Business app. A senior Iranian official says Tehran is ready for more intense war and will escalate counterstrikes if the U.S. continues attacking its territory and infrastructure. The war is now into its seventh month. Secretary of State Marco Rubio answered questions about the escalation of the war.
4: When they fire out our naval ships, they pay a price in tankers. They lose a lot of tankers. They don't hit our ships, but they lose five tankers. They lost five more last night. Four were damaged. One was sunk. So they'll continue to pay a price for that. In the meantime, we're going to continue to strangle them economically.
2: Secretary Rubio spoke Wednesday following meetings in the capital of Ecuador. Ukrainian President Volodymyr Zelensky is in Canada for talks with Prime Minister Mark Carney. He aims to secure further support for Ukraine's fight against Russia. One of the pilots of the Amazon cargo plane that careened off a Miami runway repeatedly warned that they were coming in too fast, roughly 2 minutes ahead of the collision. That's according to highlights of the cockpit recording released by the NTSB. The plane touched down awkwardly, briefly attempted landing and then smashed into a van carrying the five victims. Global news 24 hours a day and whenever you want it with Bloomberg News Now. I'm Michael Barr. This is Bloomberg. Paul, Lisa, and Alexis.
1: All right, Michael Barr, thank you so much. We appreciate that. I really enjoyed our discussion with Heath Terry at Citi. One of the questions, next time we chat with him, I'll ask him, how long is this CapEx going to continue? Because many of the reasons that investors like software companies, technology companies generally define is they're not that capital intensive. They generate a lot of free cash flow. But now these companies are spending so much CapEx on AI that they are little free cash flow, negative free cash flow. It's something that those investors have not been used to. And they're issuing debt into the marketplace, something else equity investors have not been used to. So the question I have is, how long is this going to last?
5: CapEx cycle. Different for different companies. Like sometimes you hear from a bigger company and it's okay and the markets react differently. And then for some companies, it just doesn't do well when they have those big CapEx numbers. So it depends on the company.
1: Yeah, I haven't heard. I mean, people are saying, we talked to the Mandeep Singhs of the world, you know, get used to higher CapEx for the next couple, 3 years at least. So I don't know. We've got futures here definitely turning a negative here. S&P down 39, the Dow down 100 points.

0: A lot of the reason, many of the reasons that investors like software companies, technology companies, generally defined, is they're not that capital intensive. They generate a lot of free cash flow, but now these companies are spending so much CapEx on AI that they are little free cash flow, negative free cash flow. It's something that those investors have not been used to, and they're issuing debt into the marketplace, something else equity investors have not been used to. So the question I have is, how long is this going to last? This
1: CapEx and it's cycle? Different for different companies. Like sometimes you hear from a bigger company and it's okay and the markets react differently. And then for some companies, it just doesn't do well when they have those big CapEx numbers. So it depends on the company.
0: Yeah, I haven't heard. I mean, people are saying, we talked to the Mandeep Singhs of the world, you know, get used to higher CapEx for next couple, 3 years at least. So I don't know. We've got futures here definitely turning a negative here. S&P down 39, the Dow down 100 points.

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2: All right, it's Luis Mateo sitting in for TK. I'm Paul Sweeney. We're live here in our Bloomberg Interactive Broker Studio, streaming live on YouTube as well. Again, futures trading off here with accelerating pace here. Let's take a look at some of the stocks on the move today. We can do that with Alexis Christophers. Alexis, what are you looking at?
3: I think we need a little retail therapy, guys. So let's do it with Macy's. This stock is down about 5% here in the pre-market. And this is despite the fact that it raised guidance for a second time this year after recording growth across its brands. So what was Wall Street looking for? Some analysts are saying that the profit guidance was not strong enough. Wall Street wanted even better. But Macy's says that Bloomingdale's was a bright spot for the company once again. Sales volume there hitting its highest second quarter level in the brand's history. And does this have something to do with your buying habits, Lisa?
4: I'm telling you.
3: I don't know.
4: Well, the Bloomies, I was telling before. Bloomies, yes. But Macy's, I haven't stepped
2: in. Is the Macy's store on 34th Street, is that still the world's largest department store?
3: Probably, and it's still a big deal come Christmas time.
2: Yes.
3: It's
4: true,
3: awesome.
4: True.
2: Yeah. And Macy's,
4: they got the parade.
2: Thanksgiving parade, yep.
3: Of course.
2: All in, still a big part in New York City.
3: And, you know, don't forget Macy's owns Blue Mercury. I feel like there's about one of those every four blocks in the city. I don't know what it is.
4: That's like
3: everywhere.
4: The perfume, the makeup, all the different things, right? Okay.
3: And so they did very well for them, too, last quarter. But Macy's is down more than 2% year-to-date, up 26% in the past year. So kind of some weird reaction from Wall Street there. The stock is down that much, given that report. But let's stick with retail and move over to American Eagle. So that stock taken a hit this morning. It is down more than 12% and has been down 36% year-to-date. So it's still trying to reignite its core brand. Merchandise margins shrank in the second quarter, 3.3 percentage points. They said that was due to promotional markdowns at American Eagle's namesake brand. That offset improvement at Aerie, which is actually right across the street here from our headquarters.
4: Oh, I've been there.
3: Well, I know because of my daughter.
2: Okay.
3: Mom, I need to go to Aerie. So executives said the brand is still trying to offload some of its older inventory at a discount. Why? Because fashion trends are changing. They need to keep up with it. Apparently, high-waisted jeans, the mom jeans,
4: they're not in.
3: No? You need the low-waisted.
4: What are we at? Oh.
3: You need the baggy jeans, which don't really work for me.
2: That's why
4: you have to hold on to all the jeans, because they keep circling back.
3: Yeah.
4: Pretty
3: really
4: soon
3: do.
4: The skinny jeans
3: they
4: will
3: really,
4: be back.
3: So if you have room in the closet, hang on, because at some point they're going to come back. But Aerie specializes in underwear and bras. They have become especially important for American Eagle because the company's core business has really been underperforming as of late. So,
2: okay.
3: And now let's move over to JetBlue. That stock is down more than 1% right now, down 3.7%.

0: 7% year to date and down nearly 14% in the past year. So it hasn't been an easy go for JetBlue. They cut their third quarter capacity growth outlook today nearly in half. They said this is because there were operational disruptions over the summer due to weather conditions, air traffic control constraints, severe airport weather delays across the national airspace system. They said rose more than 40%, geez, compared with the prior summer. The company said its cancellations related to air traffic control issues nearly doubled. Despite all these challenges, JetBlue says it was still able to raise its guidance for revenue per available seat mile. And that's an important metric for the airlines because demand, they say, has remained strong. They say pricing is constructive and management has executed certain commercial actions. I don't know what that means to help with revenue.
1: Well, weren't they trying the lounges? They were trying to get the lounge, didn't they? Like JFK or one of them, they were trying to get the JetBlue lounge and try to attract a different customer. I don't know.
2: This is a small company. I didn't know it was so small. It's only $1.6 billion of market cap. I mean, I'm shocked when the government didn't allow some of these smaller carriers to merge. I mean, if you're not the big three, I don't know how you make it trying to appeal to the lower cost flyer, because we've seen that across multiple industries, whether it's retail, restaurants. A lot of these companies are just saying, hey, if we're going to make it in this economy, we have to appeal to the higher part of the K-shaped economy.
0: But it's funny, American Airlines just came out recently and said business class is dead. But JetBlue's saying the opposite. Yeah. So I don't know if it's very airline specific, but we know their bread and butter is the business traveler.
2: And of course, I'm a million mile traveler for United Airlines.
0: That you are.
2: Don't forget that.
0: As we know.
2: Mr. Sweeney, how are you, sir? All right, very good. Alexis Christophe, so we appreciate that. For more conversations like this, subscribe to our new Stock Movers Reports. 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This is

0: 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This is Bloomberg Surveillance with Tom Keene and Paul Sweeney.
1: What is the trend structure of the equity market right now?
2: We haven't been in 2% inflation in forever.
0: With Alexis Christophorus on markets.
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2: Lisa Mateo sitting in for Tom Keene. I'm Paul Sweeney. We're live here in our Bloomberg Interactive Brokers studio. We're streaming live on YouTube as well. Stock futures lower, but we're really, and oil prices higher. Again, Brent 105, WTI 100. Both of those get your attention. But what I'm really paying attention to here is higher yields. Just screaming higher yet again today. The 10-year's up over 7 basis points, 4.91%. Tom Keene emailed in, says we are officially on the 5% watch on the 10-year. That's good enough for me. The short end of the curve, also about 7 basis points higher, 450 there. So higher rates, what does that mean for global Wall Street? What does that mean for private equity, for private credit, for getting deals done? Perfect guest just walked into our studio, Randy Schwimmer, Vice Chair and Chief Investment Strategist at Churchill Asset Management. Randy, we're in kind of a new world now here, higher for longer and meaningfully higher here with these rates. How do you guys at Churchill Asset Management think about that in your clients?
5: We love this world. We love the higher for longer. I mean, look, at the end of the day, investors are looking for yield. They're looking for yield in private credit that's higher than public credit, right? Because they're diversified. They know they're getting a little more risk for private credit, so they want to get paid for it. And they're getting paid for it. And we're seeing, you guys reported on inflation. We think that, you know, real rates are going to be going up. You know, we're at kind of, think about private credit as sort of a 9-ish% unlevered yield right now. You start getting rates ticking up, a couple of Fed rate hikes, and you're close to 10%. That's a kind of a magic number, because you don't have to be adventurous in credit. If you're getting 10%, you can be low risk, you know, with a Churchill investment. And, you know, it's obviously direct lending done correctly, and the way we do it is core middle market. And the core middle market is pretty attractive right now. One of the interesting stats, and it's worth checking out, the Center for the Middle Market is, you know, it's online and you can get a lot of this information. They recorded that local confidence, so relative to national and kind of global confidence, local confidence for U.S. companies is the highest it's been in 4 years. So that's a little bit different than what we're hearing in some of the headlines. And what's attractive about that for us and for our private equity clients is that the core middle market is in these local businesses. So, you know, I like to come in with stories. So one of our favorite investments right now is a company that invests in elevator services and maintenance. Okay. Now, Paul, you may say, actually, Tom's not here. He would say he would say that's an up and down business. But there you go. It really is very steady, because think of all the elevators in this building. Think of all the maintenance, the inspections. And so this particular company specializes in, and it's a very recurring revenue type of business. That's the kind of thing that we like. Simple stories, ground level economy.
6: Well, I got to say, I work weekends, and the guys are here on the weekend working on these elevators and the escalators all the time. So you are onto something there. One of the things you say that points out to me, private credit is solving more problems for investors than it creates. Yeah. So explain what you mean by that.
5: Well, I think that word is getting out now, because originally, you know, a year ago, we were talking about cockroaches, right? And that noise has died down. So if you look at the headlines, the scary headlines about private credit, those are pretty much evaporated. We're sort of back to, you know, background radiation where we were last summer. And I think the recognition is that for the core middle market, these companies are performing. And if you're not doing higher leverage, large cap momentum types of trades in, for example, AI, which is can be a very exciting sector, but it can also be disruptive. And so if you're not in that disruptive sector, what investors are starting to realize is the stories are a little more conservative and a little less troubling, and therefore less exposed to headline risk. And those are the kinds of things that retail investors, wealth investors, were focused on, because they saw these redemptions in the non-traded BDCs, you know, the lines out the door, people want to get their money back for no really particularly good reason except concern about some of these things related to software and what is that going to do as a disruptive matter to our company. And so the more that you focus on these ground level types of companies, like elevator services, like vet centers, everybody mm-hmm. loves spending money on their cats and dogs, right? And I think those kinds of companies tend to be more resilient during periods of macro volatility.
2: What are your private equity clients telling you about their outlook for deal flow, given that their cost of capital yes. is higher now?
5: Yeah. So interestingly, private equity exits are the highest level, second highest level, I think, since 2021. So you're mm-hmm. starting to see more activity. You know, it's a virtuous yep. cycle. You sell a company, LPs get their money back, and then they can invest in your next fund. If you're not selling those companies, they're not going to get their money back, and they can't invest in the next fund. So we're starting to see exits picking up. Private equity fundraising has started to pick up as well as a result of that. So what's happening is now this M&A cycle, which is really important for deal doing, is starting to improve. We think that the economy seems to be stable. Rates may be going up, but not, we don't think, to the levels that they were in 22, 23. So I think overall it's very constructive for credit. And being constructive for credit means that the private equity firms who are looking to buy businesses in these non-AI, non-software businesses, sort of the ground level economies, they're finding that the purchase price multiples of those businesses are actually doing quite well because investors are looking now for something that's attractive and not in this more volatile space.
6: So you said constructive. Would you say private credit, that story is stabilizing?
5: Yeah, absolutely. And in fact, we have done, just thinking about our own business for the second quarter, actually for the year to date, we've done record volume across the platform, private equity, private credit, secondaries, co-investments. We did 85 investments for the second quarter alone. And I think for the last 12 months, something like 300 investments. So what we're seeing is activity increasing, certainly for our private equity sponsors that we deal with. And you remember, we're an investor in these funds, which allows us to get all this deal flow. And we were busy throughout the summer. So I think the combination of a pretty stable economy, this impact of local confidence with these smaller companies, medium-sized businesses, I think that that's all very positive. And I think we're seeing from our investors more interest in what is clearly a lower risk, more conservative asset class relative to some of the volatility that you've all been reporting on all summer long.
2: With higher rates, presumably for some longer period, is that changing the way you guys think about capital structure? Do you want maybe less debt on a particular deal than maybe you would have a year yeah. or two ago? How's that
5: well,
2: work?
5: Well, we've actually gone into this, you know, we're celebrating, as you know, our 20 years anniversary. Yep. We went into this with this philosophy that lower leverage is always better. Mm-hmm. Bad things happen. It's like when they say bad things happen after midnight. Bad things happen greater than 6x leverage.
2: Oh, yeah.
5: So I think our average leverage is, senior leverage is something like low 4x, mm-hmm. something like that. And we've been consistent over certainly over the last decade with lower leverage. And if you look

0: doing quite well because investors are looking now for something that's attractive and not in this more volatile space.
1: So you said constructive. Would you say private credit, that story is stabilizing?
0: Yeah, absolutely. And in fact, we have done, just thinking about our own business for the second quarter, actually for the year to date, we've done record volume across the platform, private equity, private credit, secondaries, co-investments. We did 85 investments for the second quarter alone. And I think for the last 12 months, something like 300 investments. So what we're seeing is activity increasing, certainly for our private equity sponsors that we deal with. And you remember, we're an investor in these funds, which allows us to get all this deal flow. And we were busy throughout the summer. So I think the combination of a pretty stable economy, this impact of local confidence with these smaller companies, medium-sized businesses, I think that's all very positive. And I think we're seeing from our investors more interest in what is clearly a lower risk, more conservative asset class relative to some of the volatility that you have all been reporting on all summer long.
2: With higher rates, presumably for some longer period, is that changing the way you guys think about capital structure? Do you want maybe less debt on a particular deal than maybe you would have a year or two ago? How's that
0: Well, we've actually gone into this, you know, we're celebrating, as you know, our 20 years anniversary. We went into this with this philosophy that lower leverage is always better. Mm-hmm. Bad things happen. It's like when they say bad things happen after midnight. Bad things happen greater than 6x leverage.
2: Oh, yeah.
0: So I think our average leverage is, senior leverage is something like low 4x, mm-hmm. something like that. And we've been consistent over the last decade with lower leverage. And if you look at the loan to value of the portfolio that we have, it's something like 35% to 40%, meaning that you've got 55% to 60% equity below you. So Paul, to your point about leverage, we try to keep leverage low. We try to keep the amount of cash equity in these buyouts high. Mm-hmm. And therefore, when rates start to go up, we have enough cushion that we'll have flexibility to deal with anything that comes down the road.
1: Where are we in the credit cycle?

0: of a pretty stable economy, this impact of local confidence with these smaller companies, medium-sized businesses, I think that that's all very positive. And I think we're seeing from our investors more interest in what is clearly a lower risk, more conservative asset class relative to some of the volatility that you've all been reporting on all summer long.
1: With higher rates, presumably for some longer period, is that changing the way you guys think about capital structure? Do you want maybe less debt on a particular deal than maybe you would have a year or two ago? How's that
0: Well, we've actually gone into this, you know, we're celebrating, as you know, our 20 years anniversary. Yep. We went into this with this philosophy that lower leverage is always better. Mm-hmm. Bad things happen. It's like when they say bad things happen after midnight. Bad things happen greater than 6x leverage.
1: Oh, yeah.
0: So I think our average leverage is, senior leverage is something like low 4x, mm-hmm. something like that. And we've been consistent over the last decade with lower leverage. And if you look at the loan to value of the portfolio that we have, it's something like 35% to 40%, meaning that you've got 55% to 60% equity below you. So, Paul, to your point about leverage, we try to keep leverage low. We try to keep the amount of cash equity in these buyouts high, mm-hmm. and therefore when rates start to go up, we have enough cushion that we'll have flexibility to deal with anything that comes down the road.
2: Where are we in the credit cycle?
0: Some folks have said we're in one. I don't believe we're in one. We have no signs in our portfolio that we're in a credit cycle. The issues that we have in the portfolio are issues we've been having with a couple of these companies, that have been struggling. One of my friends like to say the limpers keep on limping. Mm-hmm. So companies that have had problems before, are still struggling. We don't see any signs at all of any systemic or cycle risk here. But again, you start looking towards next year, where will rates go in 2027? If they continue to go up and inflation goes up, that could trigger some things, but we don't see any evidence of it ourselves.
1: Randy, thank you so much for joining us. As always, Randy Schwimmer, he's Vice Chair and Chief Investment Strategist at Churchill Asset Management. Again, the 10-year yield up 7 basis points, 4.91. That gets your attention. Right now, let's get a replay. A reset of what's going on in the marketplace. Alexis Christophers.
3: All right, thanks, Paul. A measure of producer price inflation showed renewed pressure from rising energy prices last month, potentially adding to pressure for an interest rate hike at the Federal Reserve's meeting next week. Earlier today, the European Central Bank raised interest rates for the second time this year, as it expects inflation to remain well above 2% for longer. Right now, S&P futures down 40 points, or about 0.5%. Dow futures down more than 100 points, or 0.25%. NASDAQ 100 futures, meantime, sliding 375 points, or 1.33%. Brent crude briefly topped $105 a barrel. Actually, it's back there again right now, as Saudi Arabia reported to OPEC. Its production plunged again last month as hostilities between the U.S. and Iran squeezed export routes. Meantime, WTI crude at just about $100 a barrel. The S&P 500, by the way, is set for its fourth straight day of loss. Treasuries falling across the curve with 30-year yields near their highest since 2007. The 30-year yield at 5.34% right now. The 10-year at 4.91%. Shares of Taiwan Semiconductor down 2% despite the chipmaker reporting August revenue surged 53% from last year on strong AI-related chip demand. And the Bloomberg Dollar Spot Index now up 0.33% at 1190.79. That's your Bloomberg Business Flash. Back to Paul and Lisa.
1: All right, Alexis, thank you so much. We appreciate it. Lisa Mateo sitting in for Tom Keene here today. I'm Paul Sweeney, live here in our Bloomberg Interactive Broker Studio. Boy, a lot of moving parts, as Alexis was just saying. Stocks are moving, oil's moving, bonds are moving, yields are moving. We've got the 10-year Treasury yield down 18/32, pushing the yield up 7 basis points, 4.91%. That really gets your attention. Let's check in with our next guest. We'll talk about emerging markets here. We can do that with Polina Kardiavko, head of emerging market debt at RBC Global Asset Management. Polina, thanks so much for joining us here. It certainly seems like we are in an interest rate environment characterized by higher for longer. What's that mean for emerging market debt?
4: It's a pleasure to be here. Thank you, Paul and Lisa. If I look at emerging market debt, I think there are perhaps three main factors that would drive the performance of our asset class, starting with the monetary policy in your higher for longer question. The reality is, within global markets, there's only

0: one country that addressed the inflation problem, which is China. And that's the only country that can afford to cut rates. That has been addressed through addressing the energy issue. In simple terms, we think that the energy issue is not addressed in the US or in many other countries in developed markets. And that is likely to mean higher for longer in the core rates. With that said, if you look at the performance of the asset class, year to date, the local currency debt in emerging markets is up 3.5%. Hard currency is up over 3%. And yet the core rates are down on the US rates index about just around 1 percentage point. So even though we're seeing higher for longer rates, we're not seeing a reflection of that in the emerging market performance, and the assets continue to outperform. Why is that? And perhaps for me, there are two main reasons to highlight here. The first point would be related to the monetary policy. And as I mentioned, firstly, we're seeing a deflationary theme coming out of China. Secondly, we're also seeing most central banks in the emerging markets being more orthodox with rates at all times high, which creates buffers for emerging market currencies. And that's why, despite higher for longer rates, we continue to see outperformance in the local currency space. We would expect that to continue as long as the policy mix is orthodox. The second implication is really in the driver of performance is geopolitics. Often it's easier to invest in geopolitical risk than to predict the outcome of geopolitical risk. And if we look at best performers in our asset class, these are some of the distress investments in the likes of Lebanon, in the likes of Ukraine, even in the likes of Venezuela. And that positive investment narrative, as these assets trade at distressed prices, supports the overall performance on the index level. Last but not least, I did say that there are three factors. I mentioned monetary policy and geopolitics. The last point worth mentioning always is the most important one, outlook for defaults. This year, we expected default in the sovereign debt to be less than 1%. And by the way, historical US high yield default is about 3.5%. And that's why we would expect the spreads in that segment to continue outperform the rest of the credit assets. In the corporates, we would expect defaults to be slightly higher, more in line with historical average.
1: Polina, you just unfolded a whole lot of information for me to take in there. But I want to take you back to something that you did talk about. It was China and energy. What about China and AI infrastructure?
0: Sure. One could say that China is perhaps one of the few countries that have integrated and industrialized AI. And it's interesting to note that while we are seeing cost advantages on the back of that AI integration, we're not seeing strong growth stimulus on the back of AI integration. And so for us, perhaps, and granted, China has some other issues that they need to address, but perhaps China could give a good example of the impact on growth with AI integration, which in the short term remains relatively uncertain. And we do think that's relevant for the broader outlook on global markets when we think about the impact on AI on global growth.
2: So, Polina, you recently visited the Philippines, and we don't usually talk to people who have recently visited the Philippines. What did you learn there in that part of the world?
0: Well, I did go to Philippines, and you know, we generally spend a lot of time on the ground visiting issues on the sovereign and corporate side to understand what is the trend that we are observing on the ground beyond the macro data that we are seeing. And what I would love to see in a country like Philippines is a bit of a spillover, positive spillover effect from some of the AI integration or efficiencies that we're seeing in other Asian economies. And obviously, in China could be one of the example there. But unfortunately, we haven't observed that yet, despite the fact that the Philippine asset prices, both on the equity and the debt level, are at all times high since 08 financial crisis. And the reason why we haven't observed it is the lack of reforms. In fact, you know, if you look at the basic land reforms, which still haven't occurred in Philippines, if we look at ability of businesses to grow, a number of structural changes has not taken place, which is why you have companies in Philippines buying assets in Colombia, for example, in oil and gas. And by the way, it's over 30-hour flight with a few changeovers. And that is a bit disappointing for us as investors, but we do think that this should be something that we should be very vocal with the authorities, because countries like Philippines are amongst many in the Asian right. complex that could benefit from that trend.
2: Polina, thank you so much for joining us. We really appreciate getting your global perspective there. Paulina Kurdyavko, she is the emerging debt head over there at RBC Global Asset Management. With our news in New York City, here's Michael Barr.
3: Thank you very much, Paul, Lisa, Alexis. An offer for voters if the Republicans maintain control of Congress from President Trump.
4: I will issue a dividend to every adult citizen in the United States of America for $5,000.
3: President Trump delivered the keynote address at the first ever GOP midterm convention in Dallas Wednesday night. Republicans have rejected the president's past dividend proposals. President Trump will speak again tonight after Vice President J.D. Vance's keynote speech. We'll bring you live coverage starting at 9 p.m. Wall Street time on Bloomberg Radio and TV and the Bloomberg Business app. A senior Iranian official says Tehran is ready for a more intense war and will escalate counterstrikes if the U.S. continues attacking its territory and infrastructure. The U.S. and Iran have been engaged in a war for 7 months with recent tit-for-tat attacks. It comes even as President Trump predicts the conflict will end immediately after the November midterms. Bloomberg's Onur Ant has more from Dubai.
5: Well, President's prediction for a quick end to the war is nothing new and probably based more on his expectation that the economic D-Day declared against Iran is going to affect the kind of political change that he's looking forward to. But if we look at what's going on here in the region over the last week, we still think there is a serious risk of escalation, especially around the Strait of Hormuz.
3: Bloomberg's Onur Ant reports President Trump is saying he doesn't think Iran can hold out much longer. Meanwhile, the Wall Street Journal reports Vice President J.D. Vance and Secretary of State Marco Rubio have raised the prospect of the conflict lasting through the end of President Trump's term. A brush fire sent smoke rising over the 405 freeway in Los Angeles. It forced the nearby Getty Center to close. All of this comes as L.A. also battles extreme heat and humidity, with downtown L.A. hitting a heat index of 111 degrees.
2: Wow.
3: Whew. Global news, 24 hours a day, and whenever you want it with Bloomberg News Now. I'm Michael Barr, and this is Bloomberg. Paul, Lisa, Alexis.
2: Hi, Michael Barr, thank you so much. We appreciate that. Yeah, my number three offspring lives in Los Angeles, and he's like, what is going on here?
1: Too hot.
2: Yeah, he's like, this is crazy. And it's like, it keeps going and going and going. It's not like that we'll get 3 or 4 days heat wave here, and then a storm will come in and it breaks.
1: Gone.
2: It just keeps coming. And then they get the Santa Ana winds. I was trying to explain that to him. That makes it even worse. Our friends out there in LA are just getting hammered with this heat, you know, and it's the hottest July or second hottest July on record, something crazy like that.
1: It's not good.
2: It's a real thing out there, folks. And Europe got pounded with heat this summer and they're not prepared for
1: without
2: that.
1: Without AC,
2: exactly. I'm going over in a month and hopefully it'll be reasonable then, so we'll see how that goes. All right, I'm going to continue to focus on this bond market because I'm an equity jockey by trading, but this movement in the bond market's got my attention. 10-year yields up almost 8 basis points, and we're just under 4.92% on the 10-year there. So that can just get your attention, and it makes it more expensive for everybody to borrow. And it kind of goes, start with the mortgage rate. We got a mortgage rate kicking up close to 7% on a 30-year fix, so you know, that makes it tough for people to want to buy a home.
1: I know. I'm on an arm, so I'm worried.
2: Oh, that's right. You're going to interest rate, playing interest rate risk. Yeah, that could be an issue.

0: that go over.
1: That makes it even worse. So, but anyway, so our friends out there in LA are just getting hammered with this heat, you know, and it's the hottest July or second hottest July on record, something crazy like that.
0: It's not good.
1: It's a real thing out there, folks. And Europe got pounded with heat this summer, and they're not prepared for
0: without
1: that.
0: Without AC.
1: Without AC, exactly. I'm going over in a month, and hopefully it'll be reasonable then. So we'll see how that goes. All right. I'm going to continue to focus on this bond market because I'm an equity jockey by trading. But this movement in the bond market's got my attention. 10-year yields up almost 8 basis points. And we're just under 4.92% on the 10-year there. So that just gets your attention. And it makes it more expensive for everybody to borrow. And it kind of goes, start with the mortgage rate. We got a mortgage rate kicking up close to 7% on a 30-year fix. So you know, that makes it tough for people to want to buy a home.
0: I know. I'm on an ARM, so I'm worried.
1: Oh, that's right. You're going to interest rate, playing interest rate risk. Yeah, that could be an issue.

0: The core PCE deflator, which is what the Fed cares about, came in higher than we thought. So namely, healthcare inflation has surged, and airfares was growing at 3.2%. So those two are going to potentially make this core PCE print, bearing a downside surprise in CPI. It is probably going to be 0.25 or above, potentially rounding to 0.3.
1: Anna, you and your team have a note out, and I love the headline. It got my attention, so that worked. It's CPI or bust for hawks on the FOMC. What do you mean by that?
0: Well, it is basically the CPI and PPI print will determine whether the hawks would get the upper hand in the FOMC next week. And so I think right now the hawks may have the upper, may have what they want. One thing that won't be determined by the CPI and PPI print today and tomorrow is the PCE downward revisions, the downward revisions to the inflation 2 weeks after the FOMC meeting. So I think one lingering uncertainty going into next week's Fed meeting for us is how is the FOMC going to take into account sudden downward, a 0.2 percentage point downward revisions in core PCE after this meeting? Are they going to consider that that is in line with, continuous disinflation as they make the decision? Because if they do, then that makes a whole lot of difference, and that will set the case for not hiking next week.
2: And I want to take you back to Fed Chair Kevin Warsh back at Jackson Hole. He was saying that CPI would be a little bit more significant for policymakers than August payrolls. Do you think he's right?
0: Yeah, I think, given that inflation has been above target for 5 years, and that seems to be the speaking point that every single FOMC participant is reiterating in recent months. So that's why they are focusing and prioritizing inflation data over jobs data.
1: And the bond market's really moving here. We got the 10-year up about 8 basis points today, about 4.92. What do you make of the consistently higher moving rates?
0: Yeah, so first of all, it's a global phenomenon. Yep. You can see that yields are higher in all the advanced economies with that have high fiscal deficit and fiscal debt. And second of all, I think part of it is related to concerns about U.S. fiscal trajectory, particularly after the IEEPA ruling. We have a missing $1 trillion in the 10-year budget horizon. It used to be that the $1 trillion from tariffs would be able to partly pay for the One Big Beautiful Bill, which cost $3 trillion. And now we're missing, a third of that funding. And I think bond vigilantes definitely are paying attention to that. Finally, I think part of it is that the Iran war play a key role, and concerns about inflation, and with the war re-escalating again, I think that's definitely a catalyst into the sell-off in the bond market.
2: Hey, Anna, before the opening bell, what point do yields become a threat to the economy, like rather than reflecting stronger growth, higher inflation expectations?
0: Well, I think exogenous increases in yields would restrain the economy. And at 4.8% approaching 5%, I think we are approaching that line where you will definitely see very negative impact on housing market as well as on equities and people's wealth, portfolio, and eventually consumption.
1: All right, Anna, stick with us. We'll be back in just a moment. We're going to get these markets open for you here today on a day when futures are pointing to a lower open here and yields are pushing higher again. The 10-year Treasury is up almost 8 basis points. It's called at 4.92 on the 10-year and pretty much across the curve. 2 years up 8 basis points, 4.51 on the 2-year. So pretty much across the board. Oil definitely surging higher. We have WTI crude oil, $100 per barrel. Brent crude, we have that at $105 a barrel. That's up another $4 today. So a lot moving in.

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2: All right, it is 9:24 on Wall Street. Lisa Mateo in for Tom Keene. What? Yes, that is correct. You're not hearing things this morning. Okay, so we've got a lot of inflation data. We got PPI, producer price index, excluding food and energy, rose about 0.2 last month, a revised 0.3% advance in July. So producer price, PPI, that's what we're talking about. We have CPI tomorrow. Who do we go to for all the latest on this? We go to Anna Wong. Yeah, she is chief U.S. economist with Bloomberg Economics. Anna, the number, were you surprised by it? It was lower than forecast in August.
3: Well, the headline is in line with ours, right. But the components that go into the

0: the marketplace today. You can hear that opening bell, and that means we go to Alexis Christophers and get these markets open for us today. Alexis.
1: Thanks a lot, Paul. And we're going to start with some red on our screen. We know that stock futures were mostly lower all morning long, and that is translating into the cash trade as well. S&P 500 down about 40 points here out of the gate. Dow Jones Industrial Average is down 181 points, and the NASDAQ Composite down 239. NASDAQ 100 is sliding 342 points. Points here in the first seconds of trading, a loss there of 1.25%. It's really all about oil today. As oil rises, we have got stocks under pressure, bonds as well. Brent crude now at $105 a barrel, up nearly 4%. WTI crude up better than 4% at just about $100 a barrel. Yields are higher, the 10-year 4.91% and the 30-year now sitting at 5.34%. The Bloomberg Dollar Spot Index up a third of a percent at 1190.66, while the Japanese yen is down 0.4% at 154.21 against the U.S. dollar. We've got Bitcoin down nearly 2% at 76,770 and spot gold at 43.55 the ounce. And beginning with Macy's down 4.5% despite it raising its full year outlook. That is your Bloomberg Opening Bell Report, Paul and Lisa.
2: All right. Thank you, Alexis. I want to bring back in Anna Wong. She's chief U.S. economist with Bloomberg Economics. Anna, it's something Alexis was just saying there that kind of pointed out to me. Oil. I keep looking at oil. We have Brent crude 105, WTI crude 99. How concerned should the Fed be about this oil above $100 a barrel?
3: Well, you know, it is. So oil typically is considered a transitory shock because after, you know, after rising to $105 per barrel in a couple of months of times, it will eventually fall. And that will lead to a crash in the headline CPI. But that said, there is a very unhealthy narrative here, which may capture the Fed's attention.

0: $85 a barrel, up nearly 4%. WTI crude up better than 4% at just about $100 a barrel. Yields are higher, the 10-year 4.91% and the 30-year now sitting at 5.34%. The Bloomberg Dollar Spot Index up a third of a percent at 11.9066, while the Japanese yen is down 0.4% at 154.21 against the U.S. dollar. We've got Bitcoin down nearly 2% at 76,770 and spot gold at 43.55 the ounce. And beginning with Macy's, down 4.5% despite it raising its full year outlook. That is your Bloomberg Opening Bell Report, Paul and Lisa.
1: All right. Thank you, Alexis. I want to bring back in Anna Wong. She's chief U.S. economist with Bloomberg Economics. Anna, it's something Alexis was just saying there that kind of pointed out to me. Oil. I keep looking at oil. We have Brent crude 105, WTI crude 99. How concerned should the Fed be about this oil above $100 a barrel?
2: Well, you know, it is. So oil typically is considered a transitory shock because after, you know, after rising to $105 per barrel in a couple of months of times, it will eventually fall. And that will lead to a crash in the headline CPI. But that said, there is a very unhealthy narrative here, which may capture the Fed's attention, which is that, you know, earlier in the year, back in May, we said, everybody said, and the Fed eventually also said that CPI headline has peaked because oil price has peaked. And we calculated back then that in order for oil price or headline CPI to set a second peak that's higher than that earlier peak in May, you got to have crude going above $120 per barrel. So we're back on that trajectory. Again, we're not yet at that point, but based on where oil is, you could already estimate that in September, the headline CPI from gasoline will be seeing about a 0.2 percentage point hit or jump in the headline from gasoline prices. So that is definitely, you know, not something that Governor Chris Waller is comfortable with. He had previously said that we can't have a series of transitory supply shocks. And I think he would be in the fold in the group to hike if that's the case, that we do see a new peak in headline CPI.
3: And we're also seeing yields much sharply higher. And we have Secretary Bessent that says he wants longer term yields lower. And he's willing to put a few billion dollars of his money, the Treasury's money, to get there. What do you think's going on out there? How do you think the Secretary may respond?
2: Yeah, I think from a policy maker's perspective, not like a Wall Street hedge fund manager perspective, what they're trying to do is come up with any options. So this is clearly approaching disastrous situation because the fiscal deficit is being driven up higher. Already it's higher than what CBO expected because of the higher yields. And I think he's just pulling all the options on the table. And policymakers have a lot of options if you're creative. And I think the buybacks shifting long end issuance to the front end, he can do more. And I think part of the reason why the yields are higher yesterday is that markets expected a more aggressive buyback, but that didn't happen. So he has options there. And second, I think that higher yields actually already substituted for the effect of raising on the short end by about, you know, since in the last 2 months by about, it's equivalent to about 30 to 50 basis point of hikes already. So I think all that will factor into the consideration.
3: All right, Anna, thank you so much. We always appreciate chatting with you. Anna Wong, she's a chief U.S. economist for Bloomberg Economics. I think she says it best. It's CPI or bust tomorrow for hawks on the FOMC if they want a rate hike. The data's kind of

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2: It's coming up on 9:40 on Wall Street. I'm Alexis Christophorus from the Bloomberg Interactive Broker Studio. Another rally in oil prices is sending stocks and bonds lower this morning, with the latest inflation data reinforcing bets the Fed will lift interest rates soon amid pressures from higher energy costs. Right now, the S&P 500 is giving back about 40 points. Dow Jones Industrial Average slipping nearly 200, or a third of a percent. NASDAQ Composite down about 184 points, or 0.7%. Meantime, the NASDAQ 100 slipping 268 points, a loss there of 0.9%. Over in the oil pits, Brent crude is up about 3.5% now, just up below $105 a barrel, and WTI crude is up nearly 4% at $99.50 a barrel. In stock news, Oracle down nearly 2% ahead of its earnings report due out after the closing bell. We've got shares of

0: American Eagle Outfitters tanking 12%. Second quarter comparable sales at the retailer falling short of estimates. And JetBlue down about 0.5% after cutting its available seat miles forecast for the third quarter. We've got the Bloomberg Dollar Spot Index up about 0.3% at 11.9032, and the 30-year yield now sitting at 5.35%, up 6 basis points. That's your Bloomberg Business Flash. Paul and Lisa.
1: Alexis, thank you so much. We appreciate that. Lisa Mateo sitting in for TK. I'm Paul Sweeney, live here in a Bloomberg Interactive Broker Studio, streaming live on YouTube as well. 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Type Ask B Go on the Bloomberg terminal or tap the Ask B icon in the mobile app. It works. I use it. It's pretty cool stuff. You know, last week and this week, every time of the year, we get guests to come into the studio that we don't ordinarily see in the studio. And I finally figured it out why years ago. They're here for the U.S. Open.
2: It's a tennis
1: thing. They're here for the tennis interference. While we're in New York seeing tennis, we'll go by and see the folks at Bloomberg. That's how it works. That's how it works for our next guest. And that is just fine with us. Molly Peroni, she's a partner and president of Yacktman Asset Management. So you went to the Open yesterday?
3: Yes, all about Coco.
1: All about Coco. Great experience, right?
3: It was wonderful. It was awesome. A bit of winning ugly.
1: Yes.
3: But it was an excellent match.
1: Yeah, it was fun. Three sets, we'll take it. Molly, talk to us about how you guys are thinking about the markets here. We've had equity markets hitting, you know, multiple all-time highs all year. Pretty solid, but boy, we've got higher rates here. How do you think about stocks performing in a higher interest rate environment?
3: Yeah, it's true. And actually, think about it. We're the value investors, and yep. I think we're a bit of a lost art. You may find us one day in the Natural History Museum and with a sign below us that says this was a value investor.
1: Right.
3: The markets have been up and to the right for quite some time. We're close to all-time highs yet again, and you know, despite what we can all look at as some pretty big risk out there. Interest rates come to they come to bear at some point, both for consumers and for companies. Mm-hmm. We look carefully at the balance sheets of the companies that we invest in, but we also recognize that the consumer could be in a tough position before we know it, just based on how many pressures there are between interest rates, housing costs, as well as the CPI that we're all watching closely.
2: Now, before I get into your stock picks, I want to talk about your company philosophy to get with. One of the things you say is you invest like business owners. What do you mean by that?
3: Yeah, it's a great question. We look back. I mean, we're invested in companies. We already dig back in the archives to find historical financials because we're regularly looking as far back as we can find data, 20 years at a minimum, to find out what are the basic business fundamentals of these companies and how do they perform in tougher environments. Because we want to know as business owners, which any shareholder is, how a company will perform and how it will withstand some tougher environments when and if they come.
1: What I like about Molly is she started her career at Dean Witter Reynolds.
3: Yes.
1: Awesome name from back in the day on Global Wall Street, now part of Morgan Stanley. But I did some deals with those guys back in the day. You say you're a value investor, but wait a minute. Alphabet, Microsoft, those are value stocks. Talk to us about how you view those technology names.
3: Yeah, that's a great question. And in fact, if you check the Russell 1000, I think you'll find Micron in the mix as well.
1: Really? Okay.
3: Just to be fair. We invested in Microsoft back in 2003 when it really was a value stock. Steve Ballmer was running the company. You know, Windows was left for dead.
1: Yep.
3: And it was a pretty challenging environment. And we've held through it in different sizes over time, but that was really our first step into the tech side of the market. We do own Microsoft and Google, and we think that what we see in these companies is they are cash flow generators, right? And look at their market share, look at the positions that they hold, look at the breadth and depth of their businesses. And as business owners, we can really look at those companies and feel comfortable that we're protecting the downside for our investors, which is very much how we think about things at Yacktman.
2: Now, what about risk? I mean, what kind of risk do you see, let's say, for a Microsoft?
3: Yeah, well, everybody's shooting at the winner, right? And you know, there are different business lines at Microsoft. I think we could call out cloud as a risk area. And of course, they have this lovely relationship with OpenAI. Mm-hmm. So they're in the thick of it on the AI trend. But we like to find ways that are sort of sneaky ways to invest in AI. And we won't get into it today probably, but we own, you know, companies that are very much in the AI mix, but we can own them at valuations where it covers our downside really, really, really well.
1: Is one of those Samsung? Because you can get some of these names in Korea, although they've had

0: just crazy run over the past couple of years.
1: Yep.
0: How do you think about Samsung and fitting into that?
1: Yeah, Samsung, I'm glad you asked. Samsung is one of our largest positions, and you can own Samsung, which is one of the global leaders in technology. You can own it for, call it, 2 to 3 times cash flow. You can look forward, you know, 2 or 3 or 4 years, and you've made up the entire market cap of the company. Plus, you own the memory business, you own the foundry business, you own the consumer electronics, not to mention the folding phone.
0: Yep.
1: So you've got a lot of coverage with a global leader in technology. But because it's part of this Korean discount that is still plaguing the Korean names, you get a world-class company for an extremely low valuation, which is how we like to own these companies in our portfolio.
0: Molly's had a great career up and down Wall Street. To me, what jumps out at me is she is an undergraduate from William & Mary University, which is the school right down the road from my University of Richmond. And the oldest football rivalry in the South is not Alabama-Auburn or Texas-Texas A&M or South Carolina-Clemson. It is William & Mary and the University of Richmond.
1: 100%.
0: Oldest football rivalry in the South. Molly Peroni, she's a partner and president of Yacktman Asset Management. We appreciate her coming into the city. With our news in New York City, here's Michael Barr.
2: Paul, Lisa, Alexis, President Donald Trump told voters, elect Republicans and get a $5,000 payout, which he called the Trump dividend, making the announcement during a speech Wednesday at the GOP's midterm convention in Dallas.
3: 2 years ago, our country was dead. Now we're the hottest country anywhere in the world. Hottest in the world.
2: The proposal is unlikely to become law, as fellow Republicans have already rejected similar ideas, and Congress would need to approve a cash payment program with a price tag well over $1 trillion. Meanwhile, a surprise appearance at the convention, Democratic Senator John Fetterman of Pennsylvania spoke in a pre-recorded video. He introduced fellow Pennsylvania Senator Republican Dave McCormick, whom Fetterman called a great American.
4: Dave McCormick is the kind of senator that gets the job done, and he's going to fight for Pennsylvania. I'm proud to count him as my friend.
2: Fetterman suggested Democrats are extremists, but he said in a statement that he will not switch parties, calling himself a lifelong Democrat who votes overwhelmingly with his party. After the dire warnings from employees and former employees at major AI companies, congressional lawmakers are demanding answers and pushing for legislative action. A former Anthropic employee has raised the alarm, saying many AI tech insiders believe the technology is getting too advanced, and there's a 10% chance it could kill humans within a decade. Jimmy Kimmel said he decided not to air a scheduled interview with Texas Democratic Senate candidate James Tallarico due to unspecified threats from the Federal Communications Commission. Kimmel accused the FCC of threatening his show and ABC affiliate stations for guest bookings it would seem they don't like. Global news 24 hours a day and whenever you want it with Bloomberg News Now. I'm Michael Barr, and this is Bloomberg. Paul, Lisa, Alexis.
0: All right, Michael Barr, thank you so much. We appreciate that. Lisa, here's a story that struck me as a former Wall Streeter who's always looking at compensation packages. A hiring spree is underway in Brazil's $55 billion wholesale electricity market, with top traders scoring pay packages of at least $1.2 million. I wouldn't have thought. I mean, when you trade commodities, energy commodities, I'm thinking Houston, New York, London, but apparently there is this wholesale electricity market down there in Brazil. So if you want to go to Rio or somewhere down there, that's a nice place.
5: Never been. Never been. I got to go.
0: So it's on very the list. Good. So there's, you know, global. There's money to be made everywhere, and people are willing to pay up to get the talent. So if you want to go to Sao Paulo or Rio and trade energy
5: and make $1.2 million a year,
0: there you go, there's your spot for you. Markets trading lower here. We'll keep an eye on that. It's all about the yields. We're going to talk to Cameron Christ coming up. I'm going to place the blame on him for these higher rates because I'm not sure what's going on, but Cameron Christ, he's our macro strategist. He's going to join us in just a moment. We can assign blame to him here. 10-year treasury yields up 8 basis points,

0: $2.2 million. I wouldn't have thought. I mean, when you trade commodities, energy commodities, I'm thinking Houston, New York, London. But apparently there is this wholesale electricity market down there in Brazil. So if you want to go to Rio or somewhere down there, that's a nice place.
1: Never been. Never been. Got to go.
0: So it's on very the list. Good. So there's, you know, global, there's money to be made everywhere, and people are willing to pay up to get the talent. So if you want to go to Sao Paulo or Rio and trade energy
1: and make $1.2 million,
0: there you go. There's your spot for you. Markets trading lower here. We'll keep an eye on that. It's all about the yields. We're going to talk to Cameron Christ coming up. I'm going to place the blame on him for these higher rates because I'm not sure what's going on. But Cameron Christ, he's our macro strategist. He's going to join us in just a moment. We can assign blame to him here. 10-year Treasury yields up 8 basis points,

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1: All right, it's Lisa Mateo sitting in for Tom Keen here. We are in our Bloomberg Interactive Broker Studio. 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Again, I've been kind of harping on the bond yields, the bond market today. 10-year up more than 8 basis points here, 4.92% here. I don't know what's going on out there, but I'm blaming our next guest, Cameron Christ, macro strategist for Bloomberg News. Cameron, what is going on in the bond market these days?
2: Well, today at least, obviously, it looks like a bit like a capitulation, to be honest with you. The PPI numbers were largely in line. If you look at sort of the headline and core figures, I think the bits that go into PCE were less friendly. But at the magnitude doesn't really justify the kind of move we've seen. You've also got, obviously, oil prices. WTI has traded above $100 today. You know, the president obviously offering to make it rain $5K a person. I'll believe that when I see it. I'll put that check next to my Doge dividend.
1: Yes.
2: But on the margin, all of the news is contributing to this this idea that inflation remains a problem. The Fed's going to have to go, and there's also a global issue. In fairness, bond markets everywhere are selling off. So while some of it is U.S. centric, really what we're talking about is sort of a global aversion to bond duration at the moment because of growth, inflation, fiscal developments, not only in the U.S., but elsewhere.
3: Yesterday, the Treasury said it's going to purchase up to $6 billion of longer-dated government debt. It kind of left the bond market disappointed, would you say?
2: Yeah. I think the irony is that if the Treasury had made the initial announcement last month and Scott Bessent kept his trap shut, that would have been a really market-supportive move. The fact that he talked kind of a big game, not only about the Treasury buybacks, but also, dollar yen saying I am the house, kind of put a target on his back, specifically the Treasury's back generally, and raised expectations for what the buyback amount would be. And I'd say $6 billion was very much skewed to the low end of what the market was anticipating for yesterday. So it was a disappointment. And then you account for the fact that the bonds he's buying back are priced at only a little more than 75 cents on the dollar. The actual spend from the Treasury is only about $4.5 billion. So it doesn't really move the needle that much.
1: It feels like he's got to respond here. Do you think we'll hear from the Treasury Secretary as it relates to this movement in the bond market?
2: Well, I mean, maybe. I mean, it's kind of hard. What's he going to say when his boss is promising to give everyone $5,000? That's more than $1 trillion. What's he going to say? Don't believe the president?
1: Or it's a tough situation.
2: The president can give everybody money like the government under both parties did in the aftermath of COVID. That stimulus, is one of the reasons we're here in the first place, created a tremendous amount of inflation. Are we really going to pretend that we're doing the same thing is going to lead to a different result? I think there's a famous saying about that
1: yep,
2: sort of that sort of process.
1: All right, Cameron, thank you so much. Appreciate it as always. Cameron Christ, he's a macro strategist for Bloomberg News. Again, trying to make sense of what's going on out there. Yeah, the $5,000 per person, as I read Bloomberg News reporting, unlikely to happen.
3: He said, make it rain.
1: Make it rain.
3: $5,000.
1: Yeah. So again, I'm looking at the Bloomberg News reporting and, you need Congress, you need a lot of things to happen for that to go. So unlikely there, but it makes for good theater, I guess, if nothing else. Thank you so much for sitting in, Lisa, for Tom. We'll see
3: it's
1: when
3: been,
1: he comes back.
3: Wish him a good, hope he's feeling well, and he'll be back soon.
1: Yep, absolutely. So we'll stay on top of that story. Sell-off, S&P down 50. The Dow down 300, the Nasdaq down 220. We'll have more coming up. This is Bloomberg Surveillance. Huey Lewis and the News.

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1: From ABC News, I'm Sherry Preston. Wholesale prices, what businesses pay before reaching consumers, are up once again. ABC's Jim Ryan has more on new numbers released today by the Labor Department.
2: Between July and August, wholesale prices were up 0.4%. But the 12 months leading up to August saw the index rising 5.4%, slightly higher than expected. The PPI, coupled with tomorrow's consumer price index, will figure into the Federal Reserve's upcoming decision on interest rates.
1: Much of the increase caused by the war with Iran. U.S. crude now trading at more than $100 a barrel for the first time since May. The price of Brent crude, which is the international standard, is trading at more than $105 a barrel. At the Republicans' big midterm convention in Dallas last night, President Trump made quite a promise.
3: Now, with the election just weeks away, Trump promising to pay every adult American $5,000 if Republicans win the House and the Senate.
4: If the Republicans win, you win with us.
3: It's unclear if the promise is legal, and Congress would have to authorize the payments. But the president did not say where and how he could come up with the estimated $1.3 trillion it would take to pay every American adult.
1: ABC Chief White House Correspondent Mary Bruce. There is a crane out at the Miami airport getting ready to move the Amazon cargo jet that crashed last weekend to a hangar where the NTSB will investigate it more carefully. The first wrongful death lawsuits have also been filed on behalf of the five cleaning crew members who were killed.
5: Amazon saying it will fully cooperate with the investigation. And they have been working to reach out to the families affected. Next, we expect a preliminary report from the NTSB, but that is likely weeks away.
1: ABC's Victor Okendo in Miami. Storms and high tides to blame for several days of extreme waves at the beach erosion up and down central California. Los Angeles also battling extreme heat and humidity. 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
7: Showers and thunderstorms may cause some travel delays this afternoon around Miami, temperatures in the lower 90s. Showers and thunderstorms also likely from Tampa over to Orlando, highs this afternoon getting up into the lower 90s. Few late-day showers and thunderstorms may cause some delays from Washington up to Philadelphia, temperatures in the upper 80s. Sunshine for New York, no delays expected, temperatures in the middle 80s. Increasing clouds for Detroit, temperatures in the upper 70s. Plenty of clouds in Chicago, highs in the upper 70s. Showers and thunderstorms may cause delays around St. Louis this afternoon, temperatures in the upper 70s. A late day thunderstorm possible in Dallas, high near 100. Sunshine for Denver, high in the upper 80s. Skies become sunny in San Francisco, high in the lower 80s this afternoon. I'm Scott Kaplan, and that's your Bloomberg Travel Forecast. 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
1: Some members of Congress are asking for AI to check itself. Here's ABC's Jay O'Brien.
8: Connecticut Senator Richard Blumenthal sending a letter to Sam Altman, the CEO of ChatGPT maker OpenAI, saying that the company is putting profits over safety and calling instances where the company's AI agents were able to break out of or evade guardrails a, quote, stunning failure. The senator is sending Altman a laundry list of questions he wants answers to, including an accounting of every time something like this may have happened.
1: Four of the jurors who served in the Lindsey Clancy trial are speaking out about their inability to reach a verdict in the case. Here's ABC's Aaron Katursky, who covered it.
9: Nick Dargy's 25 years old. He was in the military serving in Korea when Lindsey Clancy killed her children, so he knew nothing about it until he sat through this entire harrowing six-week trial. And in the end, he said he was devastated that he and the other jurors were deadlocked for days, and he told me about the one holdout.
10: There was

0: Several times I would ask him to show us, like, evidence or, you know, describe a witness testimony that helped to prove what he was saying.
1: He said that holdout juror never provided an explanation.
2: Apple did indeed introduce its first foldable phone on Wednesday. The iPhone Duo costs $2,000, $800 more than the latest iPhone. Motorola, Google, and Samsung are already on their second generation of folding phones. Sherry Preston, ABC News.
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4: 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We are streaming live on YouTube and streaming live on Bloomberg.com as well. Check us out there. Markets are moving, folks. Stocks down, yields higher, oil higher, a lot going on. We're going to get to it all. A lot of smart people are going to help us chat and figure out what's going on in the marketplace here. But again, Scarlett Fu and Paul Sweeney here. This is the Bloomberg Intelligence Program. Scarlett, to me, I have to start with the bond market. I mean, the 10-year Treasury is up 8 basis points, 4.91 on the 10-year.
5: And so, the 2-year yield now above 4.5% as well. And it's not just in the U.S., it's across the globe. So that's the other thing that we have to remember. Even as the Treasury Secretary tries to keep bond yields from rising further, this is a global phenomenon.
4: Yep. And we just talking to Cameron Christ in Bloomberg Surveillance. He said the same thing. Michael McKee, Bloomberg International Economics and Policy Correspondent. He's going to join us and help us understand what's happening out there. Lauren Cassidy, she's the Chief Investment Officer and Founders ETFs on what is she looking for in these markets. Caitlin Riley, Bloomberg Congress reporter on the Republican midterm convention and wrapping up down there in Dallas, Texas today. So we'll get a little bit into the politics as we approach the midterm elections coming up. All right, let's kick this whole thing off, and we're going to do that with Alexis Christophers.
7: All right, thanks a lot, Paul and Scarlett. Wholesale inflation sped up last month, driven by soaring energy prices. Investors are betting that could put added pressure on the Federal Reserve to raise interest rates at next week's policy meeting. Tomorrow, of course, we get a look at inflation at the consumer level. Meantime, the European Central Bank raised interest rates for the second time this year on the belief that inflation will stay higher for longer. Right now, we have got the S&P 500 down 51 points, or about 0.7%. Dow Jones Industrial Average slumping 326 points, or 0.6%. And the NASDAQ is now down 200 points, or 0.75%. And the NASDAQ 100 tumbling 305 points, or more than 1%. Big reason for that: oil prices continuing to soar. Brent crude up 3.5% at just under $105 a barrel. WTI crude up 3.5% as well at $99.50 a barrel. The Bloomberg Dollar Spot Index up 0.25% at 1189.37. And we have got yields higher across the board. The 30-year yield now up 5 basis points to 5.34% and the 10-year at 4.91%. Shares of Macy's tumbling 2.5% after the company's third quarter guidance left investors unimpressed that overshadowed a strong quarterly performance and increase in outlook. And shares of American Eagle tanking 13% after quarterly comparable sales missed estimates at the retailer. Oracle down 2.5% ahead of its earnings report due out after the closing bell. For on-demand news 24 hours a day, subscribe to Bloomberg News Now wherever you get your podcasts. I'm Alexis Christophorus, and that's a Bloomberg Business Flash. Paul and Scarlett.
4: All right, Alexis, thank you so much. We appreciate that. Scarlett Fu and Paul Sweeney, we're here in our Bloomberg Interactive Broker Studio. We're streaming live on YouTube as well as Alexis was just reporting stocks are selling off here. But let's take a look at some of the stocks on the move today. And we can do that with Carmen Reinicke. She's deputy team leader for U.S. equities over there, Bloomberg News, joining us here in studio. Carmen, what are you looking at today?
8: Yeah, the first thing I'm looking at is Cooper. So this is ticker COO. The stock is down about 14% right now, but at its lows of the day, around 20%. This was the worst intraday loss since November of 2008. So pretty significant selling here. This is the biggest laggard in the S&P 500 today. It's a healthcare supplies maker, and it had earnings. It cut its adjusted earnings per share and revenue guidance for the full year. Its profit and revenue forecasts for the quarter also fell short of Wall Street's expectations. So seeing some red on the screen there, a pretty significant fall there.
4: Yeah, 52-week low here today on the stock.
8: Yep.
5: Okay. Well, speaking of expectations being missed, Macy's is down about almost 3%.
8: It is, and it's also off its lows of the day, so it was down about 8% earlier. This is ticker M, also an earnings story. So it the company reported better than expected comparable sales and adjusted earnings in the second quarter. But their guidance fell short of expectations. Obviously, that's what people are looking at first and foremost. So the full magnitude of a second quarter beat is not reflected in the annual guidance boost. And the company also said that this guidance continues to reflect, or they recognize that there are macroeconomic and geopolitical factors that could influence discretionary spend. So, you know, talking about the health of the consumer there. Another retailer kind of in a similar vein that I'm looking at this morning is American Eagle. This is ticker AEO. So the stock is down about 13% right now. This is the worst intraday move since May. It also had earnings. So second quarter comparable sales fell short of the analyst average analyst estimate. This stock is also just, it's been really hit. A few years ago, it was, you know, one of the best performers actually in the market. And so far this year, it's down 44%. So tide has really turned here for American Eagle.
4: Very good. Carmen Reinicke, thank you so much. Appreciate that. Carmen Reinicke, Deputy Team Leader for U.S. Equities, bringing us up to date on some of those stock movers here. Another data point here, sales of previously owned homes in U.S. slowed last month to their weakest pace in more than a year as would-be buyers waited for relief on mortgage rates before purchasing.
5: I think you're going to have to wait a bit longer, given where yields are now.
4: I think you are. And let's check in with somebody who kind of knows this stuff, and we appreciate getting his time whenever he can spare it. Mike McKee, he's international economics and policy correspondent for Bloomberg News. Mike, if I'm the Fed next week, I don't know. What am I doing here? I got rates going through the roof here. I got energy going through the roof here. What is the Fed to do next week?
9: They have to make a decision.
4: They do.
9: Next week. At this point, I think that the weight of evidence points to a rate increase, but we still have the CPI to go tomorrow. One of the reasons it points to an increase is that the PPI components that go into the PCE, which is the Fed's target measure, were fairly strong. And now we have to see if we get the same thing in the CPI. If that's the case, it'll push us to forecast an increase in PCE in the month of August, and then that is obviously going in the opposite direction from what Kevin Warsh said he would need to see, and it goes in the direction that the other members of the committee have suggested, like Chris Waller, would permit them to vote to raise rates. So we'll see what happens with that. But right now, I think the lesson we can take from existing home sales and from everything that's happening in the market today is that you have missed your chance to refinance.
4: Yes.
5: That's yeah. Right. I mean, traders have increased their odds for a September Fed rate hike to 70% for later this month, and then they fully price in a move by October instead of December. So mortgage rates don't look to be coming down anytime soon. So the other thing that I wanted to get your take on is Scott Bessent. He has been out there making a lot of noise. He sounds like he's daring the bond market.
9: Well, he actually did dare the bond market.
5: Right? He said, bet against me if you want. He talks about asymmetric information that he has.
9: Yeah, and we're kind of on radio, so I can't pull up the chart, but I did a chart today of Bessent's bets.
4: Okay.
9: And he was betting on energy prices going down. He was betting on market interest rates going down. And he's betting on the Japanese yen continuing to strengthen. And in terms of rates and energy prices, he's way in the red. And in terms of the Japanese yen, it was going his direction until we got the PPI, and that has turned around. So I guess he's not the house, or his asymmetric information isn't asymmetric enough. And now the question is, does all this bring him back into the markets to try to manipulate prices as he's doing with the buybacks? Because we're at a level on 30s that the folks at BMO, the bond guys there, were saying is sort of the line in the sand, they think, for the 30-year for the Treasury Department at 5.3, and we're there.
4: Yep.
9: And they're looking at 5% for the 10-year, and we're very close to that now.
4: Because the circular problem here is the higher rates go, the higher it costs the U.S. to finance the debt out there. I mean, from an economics perspective, That's not good, is it?
9: Technically,

0: Yes, that's that's not good. Christine Lagarde was asked a similar question, and she said, "Well, speaking technically, that's not a good thing."
1: Right.
0: Okay. Every time the rates go up, it just costs the government more to finance, and we're spending more now on interest rate payments than we are on defense.
1: Yep.
0: And that is sort of an unsustainable situation. You know, we've been in this sort of netherworld where investors and public officials say, well, this can't go on forever with the U.S. having bigger and bigger deficits.
2: Except it does.
0: But we don't know when it would stop. And maybe we're getting close to that point because we're seeing the bond market vigilantes come out again. Mm-hmm. Now, Bessent's other problem is that this only looks like gasoline prices are going to go even higher.
1: Yep.
0: And mortgage rates are going to go even higher. And there's an election coming up, and he made it clear yesterday that he's doing what he can to support the president and Republicans as his first priority.
1: And that convention down in Dallas, I mean, the RNC folks down there, the strategists who are thinking about the party in the midterm elections, have got to be really freaking out, I would think, looking at what's happening in the markets.
2: Yeah, especially after the president essentially, it sounded like he was offering people $5,000 to vote for Republicans.
1: Yeah.
2: Sounded like blackmail, but I don't know that it is or it can even happen. I mean, bringing yields down is something that everyone talks about, but it requires difficult decisions and no one really has the appetite to increase taxes or reduce spending. So what we end up with is these short-term measures. What is the fastest way to get long-term yields down that hasn't already been tried, even just short-term methods?
0: Well, if you want to bring down rates and have them stay down, you've got to start closing down the budget deficit. And the only way you're really going to do that these days is by raising taxes. Now, interestingly enough, Donald Trump had figured out a way to do that because, although he may maybe not understood that, but when he put on tariffs, those are taxes on consumers. Mm-hmm. And so he was bragging about how much money he was bringing in from overseas. Well, it wasn't coming from overseas. It was coming from American consumers who were paying more for the goods
2: bought
0: that were imported. But that revenue essentially was tax revenue, mm-hmm. and it was increasing. So I suppose you could do something like that. But I think it's going to take a lot more than just saying raise taxes, because Democrats are going to come to office campaigning on the idea that the deficit is terrible and rates are up. And then you're right, they're going to get into office and they're not going to want to raise taxes. Maybe if we get enough of a crisis forced on them by the bond vigilantes, they can do the old bipartisan commission thing, which is how they got Social Security solved back in 1982. And now we need that solved again. So that may be the only way to get something through.
1: All right, Mike. Sobering, as always. Mike McKee, international economics and policy correspondent, joining us live here in our Bloomberg Interactive Broker Studio. And again, it is to Cameron Christ mentioned this. Others have mentioned this. This is a global move in global bonds. And I'm just on my screen. I just happen to have the German twos and tens up. And the two-year German bond is up 11 basis points today, and the longer end, the 10-year, is up about 5 basis points. So everywhere around the world, rates
2: are... The UK, Japan, yep. Wherever you go, the ECB just raised interest rates.
1: Yep.
2: We're living with higher borrowing costs.
1: Yes, we are. And the mortgage I have on the Jersey Shore compound doesn't look that bad anymore. I mean, when I first did it, I felt like a chump.
2: And now you're patting yourself on the back.
1: Yeah, not bad. But I still think of Alex Steele. I think she's 2.75 or something.
2: Yeah,
1: crazy.
2: That's golden.
1: That's golden. This is Bloomberg.
3: A pivotal inflation report for the Fed.
4: Price pressures remain above the Fed's 2% target.
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0: A jump.
1: And now you're patting yourself on the back.
0: Yeah, not bad. But I still think of Alex Steele. I think she's 2¾ or something.
1: Yeah,
0: crazy.
1: That's golden.
0: That's golden. This is Bloomberg.
2: A pivotal inflation report for the Fed.
3: Price pressures remain above the Fed's 2% target.
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2: It's coming up on 10:22 on Wall Street. I'm Alexis Christophorus from the Bloomberg Interactive Broker Studio. Another rally in oil prices is sending stocks and bonds lower, with the latest inflation data reinforcing bets that the Federal Reserve will lift interest rates soon amid pressures from higher energy costs. Let's begin there, where Brent crude is up more than 3.3% at just under $105 a barrel. WTI crude up 3.3% at $99.25 a barrel. Here's how that's playing out for stocks. The S&P 500 down 39 points, or about 0.5%. The Dow Jones Industrial Average down 217 points, or 0.4%. And the NASDAQ Composite is off 165 points, or 0.6%. With the NASDAQ 100 down 270 points, or about 1%. Shares of Taiwan Semiconductor down today about 2%. It reported a 53% increase in monthly sales due to overwhelming demand from the AI infrastructure build-out. But Taiwan Semi is struggling to meet demand, even as it builds new factories at an unprecedented pace. Apple analysts are generally positive on the company's new foldable iPhone called Duo, which was unveiled yesterday. Still, several analysts note margin risks from price increases across the iPhone lineup. We've got shares of Apple up just slightly here. And JetBlue cutting its third quarter capacity outlook due to weather and air traffic control disruptions here in the Northeast. The airline expects available seat miles to rise between 1.5% and 3.5% from a year earlier, and has seen strong bookings despite the capacity cut. Shares of JetBlue up 1.25%. For on-demand news 24 hours a day, subscribe to Bloomberg News now wherever you get your podcasts. I'm Alexis Christophorus. That's a Bloomberg Business Flash. Back to Paul and Scarlett.
3: All right, Alexis, thank you so much. We appreciate that. Scarlett Fu and Paul Sweeney, we are live here in our Bloomberg Interactive Broker Studio in New York. We are streaming live on YouTube as well. While Alexis was just reporting, not a good day in the markets here. Stocks down, yields up. I guess if you own a barrel of oil in your apartment, you're happy because you've got WTI crude oil, like Lisa Bromwitz reportedly has a barrel of oil sitting in her apartment. So what do you do here? You talk to a professional. Lauren Cassidy, Chief Investment Officer, Founders ETFs, joining us from Dallas via that Zoom thing. Lauren, what's the conversation you're having with clients these days? A lot of uncertainty out there in the world, a lot of geopolitics, a lot of midterms elections, so a lot of crosswinds for investors to deal with.
4: Exactly, Paul. So what the market needs most, we think, is peace, love, and rock and roll. And by that, we mean the Strait of Hormuz reopening, peace with

0: a peace deal with Iran for the Houthis who just took Mocha to back off and let oil flow also from Saudi. Love is in rate cuts, which we're now at 70% odds of a rate hike next Wednesday, and then almost 100% odds for the end of October meeting on October 28th. And then we also need rock and roll, which would be AI profits in our book. And for the market to be behind that, we've had an extraordinary earnings season. We had 81 and 84 of our 100 companies report sales and earnings beats respectively, but CapEx has gone up a bit and the market's still very concerned.
1: Okay, let's stay on that rock and roll theme, the last one, because your ETF, FFF, which tracks founders, companies that are led by founders, a select group of them, of course, it holds Oracle, and Oracle is reporting earnings after the market closed today. It's become the poster child of a hyperscaler that is spending a lot of money on building out the AI infrastructure and taking on a ton of debt to do so. And this earnings report is likely to show that the numbers didn't necessarily get better. How much is Oracle representative of some of the other companies out there that are spending on AI?
0: Scarlett, it's highly representative. We are big long-term investors in Oracle. It's one of our top holdings. We really believe in Larry Ellison and his vision for the future. He started Oracle 49 years ago. He gave his first AI infrastructure speech in 2023. Years ahead of when anyone was seriously paying attention to it. He has navigated Oracle over all of those decades, nearly 50 years. And we think that his long-term vision and plan is right on. We think he's making the right investments. It is a big bet for his company, but we think that it pays off. And that at this stage, we're so early in the AI infrastructure build out that we're not at the risk of overbuilding today. It is very large numbers, but demand is going to continue to accelerate, especially as we close in on AGI or human level intelligence and the capabilities that's going to unlock for tons of new entrepreneurs and a lot of new creativity and innovation.
2: So how do you think about this AI play here these days, Lauren? I mean, I guess initially we all just kind of bought the chip companies, in NVIDIA in particular, then hyperscalers. Kind of where are we now in that kind of evolution of the technology and maybe how to invest in it?
0: Paul, we think the best way to invest in it is broadly. So today we have a bottoms-up process, but 54% of our fund is in technology. We think the entire AI ecosystem is going to benefit. There's been a number of names left behind and that they have just as great of an opportunity ahead of them. So instead of just chips and memory, we see leadership expanding to security software. We own a number of names there, as well as software. There's a lot of integration going on with AI, and you need the maintenance of those sophisticated programs for AI to work best. And and many additional areas, all different aspects of the AI ecosystem.
1: You know, Lauren, Sebastian Redler, who's head of European equity strategy at Bank of America, was telling our colleagues in London this morning that, well, he was actually giving a warning. He said that every major investment boom over the past 200 years has ultimately ended in a crash. And so he was urging investors to hedge AI-driven equity exposure now before the tide starts to turn. How quickly can things move once the tide turns?
0: Yes. So there is no up and to the right innovation where it's just been a straight line. The nature of the markets is that there's spurts of growth, there's spurts of integration. And so we're going to have some volatility out there in the market. But what history shows is when we have these incredible innovations, you know, when we look back, when we look at the steam engine, electricity, computers, the internet, and now AI, they've all benefited humanity. They've all led to greater productivity. But from the moment we had the light bulb until all homes were relit, and then the entire manufacturing floor had been reshaped to integrate the technology in a more sophisticated and efficient way. That took over a decade, and I don't see this being any different. And I think that we are leaning in and not leaning back. We're long-term investors, so we think staying fully invested and keeping our eye on the horizon and where we're heading long-term is the best strategy for us.
2: Lauren, thank you so much. Clear responses there for sure. Lauren Cassidy, Chief Investment Officer at Founders ETFs down there in Dallas. We're going to stay in Dallas. We're going to go to check in with Caitlin Riley, Bloomberg Congress reporter, on the Republican midterm convention taking place in Dallas. And Caitlin's down in their Dallas bureau. Caitlin, I would think if I'm looking at the news today, the tape today, whether it's energy prices, whether it's bond yields, whether it's stock prices, if I'm in the Republican leadership and I'm down in Dallas thinking about how to get my candidates elected in a couple of months, I'd have to be concerned here. How do you think the Republican leadership is kind of positioning their candidates here in the midterms?
3: Well, what we heard last night from speakers was a real effort to paint Democrats as radicals and Republicans as the party of common sense. We also saw them try to really redirect focus to last year's sweeping tax law, where they sent tax breaks to folks making tips overtime, as well as seniors. And so we've seen them try to redirect the conversation about to focus on their legislative accomplishments and paint their opponents as radicals.
1: And the president also tried to offer Americans $5,000, saying, go elect Republicans. This is clearly something that he just kind of threw out there. Is there any avenue for this? Is it even possible legally?
3: This would require Congress's approval, which makes it a very long shot. Obviously, this would increase the deficit by an incredible amount, estimates of upwards of $1 trillion. And so I would imagine that this would be something that would be difficult to get through Republican majorities in the House and Senate, just given that price tag, concerns about the debt, and of course about inflation.
2: Lauren, given the backdrop, we all know the polling here, the president's polling numbers are low, the war polls low, tariffs don't poll well. What is the message coming from Republican leadership here? I mean, I think one of the questions is, are they preparing for losses at this point? And if so, what?

0: by an incredible amount, estimates of upwards of $1 trillion. And so I would imagine that this would be something that would be difficult to get through Republican majorities in the House and Senate, just given that price tag, concerns about the debt, and of course about inflation.
1: Lauren, given the backdrop, we all know the polling here, the president's polling numbers are low, the war polls low, tariffs don't poll well. What is the message coming from Republican leadership here? I mean, I think one of the questions is, are they preparing for losses at this point? And if so, what extent? Have we heard any kind of unofficial feedback?
0: Well, I think they're throwing in a lot of efforts to hold the Senate. People publicly are very positive. Enthusiasm is high here, but I think there's an acknowledgement that it's a very uphill battle to hold the House. We did hear from some of the most vulnerable candidates on stage last night, and we'll hear again from some more tonight. But we also know a number of them are not here and are home campaigning instead. But yeah, the mood here is, it's the base of the party. But yes, it's an uphill battle to hold both chambers. And I think you saw that last night with the president's promise to send $5,000 dividends if they win both houses.
2: Is there any mention at all of, what's happening economically in the U.S.? Anything about the public debt, which now tops $40 trillion? Anything about rising mortgage rates, rising bond yields, falling stock prices, rising oil prices? Does that get mentioned at all?
0: I mean, the effort has been to refocus on positive news like the jobs market, but gas prices have been mentioned quite a few times, and the president during his speech promised that they would drop as soon as the war in Iran is wrapped up. Of course, we don't have any signs of things moving in that direction, but yeah, there is some acknowledgement of economic pain, but mostly an effort to redirect focus to their wins, particularly those tax breaks.
1: All right, very good. Caitlin, thank you so much. We appreciate Caitlin Riley, Bloomberg News. She's down there in Dallas, Texas. And, it's a tough, I would think, a tough message for the Republicans at the midterms here, just given what's going on out there. In the economy in particular.
2: People go outside to get food, they're confronted by everything we just talked about.
1: Yeah, I mean, whether GDP is still strong, the economy is still strong, but that persistent problem of inflation, it's not going away. And in many cases, it's getting worse, just if you want to look at the price of gasoline at the pump. So that would be a challenge, I would think. Maybe the Iran things, the geopolitics, they tend not to be factors in elections, particularly in midterm elections, but we'll see.
2: But real life issues are definitely confronting everyone. And you can't steer the conversation too far away before it smacks you right in the face again.
1: Right again. And we'll keep an eye on these markets. That's what we do here. S&P down 33 points and the Dow off 214. They're off the lows. NASDAQ down 130 points. That's a half of 1%. This is Bloomberg.
3: ABC News, I'm Sherry Preston. Prices at the wholesale level crept up again last month compared to last August. Wholesale prices up 5.4%. That will be taken into account when the Fed meets later this month to set interest rates. President Trump promising every American adult $5,000 if the Republicans keep control of Congress in November. That would cost more than $1.3 trillion, and it's unclear if it's legal. Connecticut Senator Richard Blumenthal asking OpenAI CEO Sam Altman for details on how AI systems are operating.
4: A flurry of other lawmakers expressing concerns too. Congresswoman Ana Paulina Luna of Florida calling for a special session of Congress to tackle AI. A Pennsylvania Democrat saying that this is an emergency. Major AI companies have in the past said that they would be open to government regulation, but Congress has never passed any meaningful AI law.
3: ABC's Jay O'Brien, the Amazon cargo plane involved in last weekend's deadly crash in Miami is being moved to a hangar for further

0: crept up again last month compared to last August. Wholesale prices up 5.4%. That will be taken into account when the Fed meets later this month to set interest rates. President Trump promising every American adult $5,000 if the Republicans keep control of Congress in November. That would cost more than $1.3 trillion, and it's unclear if it's legal. Connecticut Senator Richard Blumenthal asking OpenAI CEO Sam Altman for details on how AI systems are operating.
1: A flurry of other lawmakers expressing concerns too. Congresswoman Ana Paulina Luna of Florida calling for a special session of Congress to tackle AI. A Pennsylvania Democrat saying that this is an emergency. Major AI companies have in the past said that they would be open to government regulation, but Congress has never passed any meaningful AI law.
0: ABC's Jay O'Brien. The Amazon cargo plane involved in last weekend's deadly crash in Miami is being moved to a hangar for further

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1: 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Stocks and bonds are under pressure after wholesale inflation rose in line with expectations last month, increasing odds that the Federal Reserve will hike interest rates at its meeting next week. The S&P 500 down 30 points, Dow Jones Industrial Average sliding 222 or 0.4%. NASDAQ Composite now down 94 points. NASDAQ 100 down 180 points or 0.6%. Meantime, Brent crude is just about at about $105 a barrel, up more than 3.5%, while West Texas Intermediate crude jumps 3.5% to $99.50 a barrel. The Bloomberg Dollar Spot Index up 0.2% at 1189.25. In stock news, shares of Macy's losing 3% even after the retailer reported better than expected quarterly earnings and raised its fiscal year guidance. Some analysts say gross margin may have missed the mark. Cooper Companies is the S&P 500's worst performer, the stock slumping 14%. The contact lens maker reported weaker than expected third quarter revenue and slashed its full year outlook.

0: expected quarterly earnings and raised its fiscal year guidance. Some analysts say gross margin may have missed the mark. Cooper Companies is the S&P 500's worst performer, the stock slumping 14%. The contact lens maker reported weaker than expected third quarter revenue and slashed its full year outlook. And sales of previously owned homes in the U.S. slowed last month to their weakest pace in more than a year. That's as would-be buyers wait for relief on mortgage rates, which are now at their highest level in more than a year. The median sales price, by the way, rose 1.6% from a year ago to just over $429,000. For on-demand news 24 hours a day, subscribe to Bloomberg News Now, wherever you get your podcasts. I'm Alexis Christophorus. That's your Bloomberg Business Flash. Paul and Scarlett.
1: All right, Alexis, thank you so much. We appreciate that. Scarlett Fu and Paul Sweeney, we're live here in our Bloomberg Interactive Broker Studio in New York City, streaming live on YouTube as well. All right, when I came up in Wall Street in the mid-80s, greed is good was the line. That was the line. It was right in the movie, straight out of the movie. Capitalism, that's where it's at. Maximizing shareholder value, that's it. We didn't never even heard the word stakeholder. Things have changed here. And we want to talk about how maybe purpose is changing capitalism. Payam Zamani joins us here. He's the founder and CEO of One Planet Group and author of the new book, Crossing the Desert. It joins us live here in our Bloomberg Interactive Broker Studio. Payam, thanks so much for joining us. Love to start with just, you know, if you can put your life in 30 or 60 seconds, kind of what got you to right here. We'd love to hear that part of the story.
2: All right, I'll put 345 pages in 30 seconds. Yeah. I was born in Iran and in a Baha'i family. And when the revolution happened and the Islamic Republic came about in 1979, they made life very difficult for minorities, Christians, Jews, but particularly Baha'is. And I'm a Baha'i. And they killed hundreds of Baha'is in the 1980s. They expelled Baha'is from schools. I was expelled in the most horrific way from school when I was in sixth grade with an attempt to kill me. 47 years later, Baha'is are still not allowed to attend universities in Iran. And so I ended up getting smuggled out of the country when I was 16 in 1987. And I became a refugee. I came to the US in 1988 with $75 in my pocket with my brother and I. And I end up going to college, and as luck would have it, in 1994, I co-founded a company on the internet that became AutoWeb.com, took that public in 1999, only in America. Right. 11 years after arriving in the U.S., I was in Lower Manhattan taking my company public.
1: Yep, that's the story.
3: That's a pretty incredible story. Do you think if that were to happen today, if you left Iran today and arrived in America today, you could do that again? That the conditions are there for someone like you to achieve all of that?
2: I think so. I think that America represents a foundation that was built over 250 years. And this foundation is very strong, very robust. And the American dream is an invitation, not a guarantee. So you have to put in the work. But at the same time, there are always speed bumps along the way, but the road is never blocked. So I feel like, you know, still this is a very special country that provides hope to the world. And I don't think that has changed.
1: How do you define capitalism now? And has it changed over your lifetime?
2: So I feel like extremes have become more extreme. If you look at the extreme left in this country, extreme right in this country, they're both after greed. And I think that the left is also kidding themselves, thinking that they're not after greed. They both are after greed. But one wants someone else's money and the other one wants to have it all. I think that that is what I see, that extremes of capitalism that we are practicing have gotten us to a point that I think is untenable. Now, I'm a capitalist. You know, I believe in free markets and I'm an entrepreneur. I've taken a company public. But at the same time, I think that extremes of capitalism can actually affect the businesses that we run and the environment we rely on.
3: So in that spirit, you have kind of, I guess, not tweaked, but evolved your thinking of what capitalism entails and how it should be. You have now coined this term spiritual capitalism. What does that mean and how do you actually put it into practice?
2: So, you know, when you think about the problems in the world, especially in the U.S., environmental issues, racism, extreme forms of partisan politics, all of these things, I feel like point us to one direction. We need a spiritual transformation as a people, because the only thing that will stop us from doing bad things is if our hearts change. And our hearts are not going to change until I look at you as a noble being. And to look at you as a noble being, I need to really consider who you are truly, not a token of economic value, but something way beyond that. But the fact is we choose not to do it. And until

0: that happens, I think that we're going to see that things are going to point us down a day of reckoning.
1: So One Planet Group is a private equity firm. How is your, what's a typical company? What do you look for in a company to invest in, given your philosophy and what you've learned over the years?
0: I mean, the number one thing I look for is the founder. Business models change, they evolve, and that's fine. But is that founder the kind of founder I want to invest in? The ripple effect of my investment. And, you know, we talk about AI. I mean, these days, the gentleman who's out there talking about how he's scared of the direction that AI is going. I've always said that. I'm not afraid of AI. I'm afraid of the innovator behind it. And so, yes, I am worried about founders who may not have the right values for us to invest in. But unfortunately, when you think about the extremes of capitalism, we invest simply based on the idea of ROI, return on investment. We don't care about the ripple effect and potentially negative effects of investing in someone who does not have the right values.
2: So business models can change, the focus of the industry can change, market conditions can change, but the DNA of the founder is the constant that you're looking for.
0: Absolutely. If that founder does not have the right values, the right DNA, and can do bad in the world, magnify that when they're successful.
2: So give us an example of what a founder with that right DNA looks like. How would they solve a problem that perhaps their peers would shy away from?
0: Well, I mean, the number one thing, you just get to know people based on what drives them. If what drives them is just maximizing their wealth, I'm not talking to the right founder. I need people who care about the betterment of the world. In fact, anyone we invest in, we have them write sign a document. That the headline of that document is for the betterment of the world, that I will on purpose, for the love I have for humanity, will do things that we have listed. It's not a contractual obligation, but it allows us to sift through founders and find the right ones who really care about something much deeper. And by the way, you know, the companies we invest in, that they follow the kinds of things that we suggest to them, they end up doing better than average anyways, because those happen to be good business ideals also. And the founders are by far more fulfilled because they don't feel empty, that they got a lot of money, but an empty heart.
1: We have a story on the Bloomberg Terminal today about a lot of these AI employees getting liquidity in some of their stock, millions, and they have no idea what to do with it. And it's an interesting story. And
2: I'm sure Payam has some suggestions.
1: Yeah, it rings true from what I remember back in the late 90s. Payam, thank you so much for joining us. We appreciate you coming in. Payam Zamani. He is founder and CEO of One Planet Group, and he's the author of this book, Crossing the Desert, The Power of Embracing Life's Difficult Journeys. It's got applications across the board, including business. So we're happy to highlight that here. Looking at the markets here, still a little challenging out there for the markets. S&P down 35 points, the Dow's off 240, and the NASDAQ's off 118, about 4 tenths declines across the board. That's better than we were earlier, so we are off the lows. Yields are higher. The two-year Treasury up 9 basis points, 4.52%. You can actually get used to that, folks. 10-year Treasury yields up 7 basis points, 4.91%. Again, a little bit off the highs in terms of the yield, but a tough day out there in the marketplace. And, of course, we keep our eye on oil, $105 for Brent. We touched $100 for WTI crude oil. So our friends down in the patch are happy, but I don't know about the pump.

0: difficult journeys. It's got applications across the board, including business. So we're happy to highlight that here. Looking at the markets here, still a little challenging out there for the markets. S&P down 35 points. The Dow's off 240. And the NASDAQ's off 118, about 4/10 declines across the board. That's better than we were earlier. So we are off the lows. Yields are higher. The two-year Treasury up 9 basis points, 4.52%. You can actually get used to that, folks. 10-year Treasury yields up 7 basis points, 4.91%. Again, a little bit off the highs in terms of the yield, but a tough day out there in the marketplace. And, of course, we keep our eye on oil, $105 for Brent. We touched $100 for WTI crude oil. So our friends down in the patch are happy, but I don't know about the pump.
1: Fun times.

0: company now. And looking at, you know, they had a really strong third quarter last year. So I think the company is being conservative with its growth forecast, measuring year over year after last year's really strong quarter. They're giving themselves some room.
1: And I think difficult comps.
0: Analysts and investors have high expectations.
2: What's the strategy now for Macy's? How does Macy's want to position itself in the retail space these days?
0: This is really interesting. So if you look at their results, what's working the best? I mean, Bloomingdale's had a blowout quarter in Q2. I think they had their strongest Q2 revenue ever. The higher end is doing well, and Bluemercury had posted strong results too. That's their higher end.
1: Cosmetics,
0: like hair and creams and cosmetics brand. And now we're seeing them talk a little bit about this like higher end Macy's that we're going to begin to see with real fur and real leather. They're definitely leaning in on the higher end consumer.
1: That seems to be the play, Paul, for all these consumer-facing companies. You've got a K-shaped economy, and the higher-income customer is spending, and that's where the growth is, and everyone else is feeling the pressure and being much more selective. So why cater to people who are going to be a lot more selective about their spending?
2: Yep.
1: Go chase the higher-end consumer.
2: Yep, even like the airlines putting in more higher-priced seats versus the lower. I mean, it's seen it across the board. So I don't know. It's a trend. Why not in retail, too? So what's the story here? I mean, what are they saying about the consumer in general? Are they kind of, because I mean, they probably have a pretty good finger on the pulse.
0: So we heard them call out the lower end shopper coming in two or three times before buying something, being more deliberate. We also heard them say GLP-1s are helping the business. People have to go out and buy new wardrobes, which is really interesting. Where they're struggling in their plus size department. That this is a really interesting storyline here where consumers.
2: That is, I mean, as these drugs get more and more available, you know, the Rose of the world and all that stuff. Wow.
0: Yeah, totally.
1: And it's a constant thing. It's not a one-time thing either, right? Because you have new groups of people who are going to be using GLP-1 drugs. So this market just kind of expands or is constant at least.
0: And it's a global story. And I think we're not even there yet in terms of like these drugs are still pretty expensive.
2: Yep.
0: But as the competition heats up, as when generics eventually hit the market, they're already hitting the market in countries like Brazil. This is going to be a huge potential tailwind for the retailers.
1: At one point, I remember Macy's was shutting down some less non-performing stores or stores that weren't performing as well. Where are they with that? Are they at the right number? Do they think that they have the right kind of presence across different communities?
0: Yeah, we're still seeing the store count go down, which I think is a smart move. They definitely, you know, there was an era when every Macy's earnings report was doom and gloom. They had too many stores. We're definitely seeing that store count come down. And that's sort of the hallmark of Tony Spring's strategy for this company. Figure out where the best performing stores are, invest in them, and close down the underperforming ones.
2: Did you know that Emily's also a Cornelian?
1: I did not.
0: Ah. I only found that out on this show.
1: That's right. Okay.
0: And you're wearing red for the occasion.
1: There's a lot to go on. Yes, there's a lot going on in the markets today, so my head's everywhere. But yes, fellow Cornelian.
2: See, this is the best time in Ithaca right now.
0: Yeah.
1: Yes.
2: And you've got
1: early
2: about
1: fall.
2: Another week or two.
1: Late summer, early fall.
2: And then you guys are going to get hammered.
1: And then it's kind of miserable until May.
2: So that did that not factor into your decision?
1: You know, I was going to school in Boston, so I was like, it's either going to be Boston or Ithaca. So it really, in the end, didn't matter all that
2: Emily,
1: much.
2: Emily, you just said power right
0: I
2: to it.
0: I was having so much fun in college that the weather did not register at all.
1: That's an honest answer.
2: I was just up there and really on the campus, exploring the campus a few weeks ago for the first time. It is beautiful up
1: It's
2: there.
1: Beautiful, and it's massive. I mean, you've got to work out.
2: And dude, the hills, what's with the hill thing?
1: You know, I like the hills because I think of it as the great social equalizer. When I went to school, there was no Amazon, there was no EVs or, you know, like it wasn't that convenient. So everyone, whether you were rich or not, had to walk those hills.
2: Oh,
1: they had to get from point A to point B. Everyone was freezing at the same time. Everyone was miserable from the rain. And that's just life. And it's fine.
2: That's a good view of the world. I like
1: that. No, it's different if you go to school in the city, right? If you go to school in the city and you have a lot of money, then like it's a different experience than if you are someone there on financial aid.
2: Okay, so I can take swing talk to university discussion anytime. But I had a fascinating weekend at Ithaca and Cornell, which is really cool.
1: Did you
2: cool.
1: visit

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2: This is Bloomberg Intelligence with Paul Sweeney and Scarlett Fu, and we're looking at a down market today for equities and for bonds. Yields are moving higher. Oil prices are on the rise with Brent at $105 a barrel and WTI actually at one point touching $100. So it follows that consumer-facing companies are feeling some pressure. Macy's is one of those, and it's because of its latest earnings report. Macy's shares are down about 3%. Emily Cohn is our Bloomberg Consumer team leader, and she's here with us to talk about Macy's. Emily, Macy's, which of course is the parent company of Bloomingdale's as well, did give a sales beat and also gave a better outlook, but the stock is still down. So just talk us through how and why investors seem to be disappointed.
3: Yeah, so overall, this is a pretty strong report. It's a really strong beat on Q2, as you noted. It's an outlook raise, but investors have high expectations for this

0: Is it the Gorges?
1: Yes, I've seen those before, but this was just, I really got to spend some time on the Cornell campus, so that was pretty
0: favorite part of the Cornell campus, Emily?
2: Oh my gosh, that's so tough. You know, I spent a lot of my time at the newspaper office, the Cornell Daily Sun.
0: So, oh, there
2: you go. I actually had to go down another hill to get to the Commons each day. And that was probably my favorite thing that I got to.
1: Well, Upstate New York coming into their prime season coming up here with the leaves. So check out, I'm sure a lot of folks will be cruising up to the Ithaca area, college, and then up there. So good stuff. Emily Cohen, consumer team leader for Bloomberg News. Breaking down the Macy's numbers, S&P down 30 points, the Dow down 240, and the NASDAQ down 92. We'll be back. 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Good morning.
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0: Good Thursday morning from the Bloomberg Interactive Brokers Studio in Midtown Manhattan. This is Bloomberg Intelligence. We are streaming live on YouTube. Paul Sweeney, Scarlett Fu, and Charlie Pellett here with you. As we take stock of this risk-off day with stocks in the red, the third straight day of declines after the Labor Day holiday, bond prices are falling, so that is sending yields higher. We'll get into all of that later on with Charlie Pellett, and oil prices are surging as well. So coming up in this hour, we're going to check in with Rob Arnett. He is our senior energy and commodities analyst to kind of pave the way ahead for what's happening in the oil markets. We're also going to check in with Grace Lee. She's a portfolio manager, the senior portfolio manager for Columbia Threadneedle, to talk a little bit more about the bond sell-off, because it's not just in the U.S., it's happening around the world. Bill Ferries, our Bloomberg News senior editor, is in Dallas attending and reporting on the Republican midterm convention after President Trump promised $5,000 to Americans in return for voting for Republicans. And Ira Jersey, we got to check in with him to talk a little bit about Scott Bessent and all the different ways that he is challenging the bond market. All that coming up. But first, let's head over to Charlie Pellett for Bloomberg Business Flash.
6: Hi, thank you very much. Happy Thursday. And got to begin with what's going on with crude right now. WTI, I'm looking at a $100 a barrel quote on the Bloomberg, a $99.99 right now, bouncing around. Bottom line here, WTI up by 4.1%. Barrel of Brent above 105 now, 105.51 on Brent crude, up by 4.4%. Middle East tensions, heightening concerns over global supplies. Oil is rallying, stocks again selling off. S&P right now down 33, drop there of 0.5%. We have got the Dow Industrials lower now by 263 points on the Dow, a decline there of 0.5%. The NASDAQ Composite Index down 114 points for NASDAQ, a drop right now of 0.4%. The SOX, the Philadelphia Stock Exchange Semiconductor Index, no stranger to big moves up or down, down 1.9% right now. The VIX back above 17, the two-year, 4.52%, and the 10-year, 4.91%. 30-year, 5.34%. Gold down $45 the ounce, down 1%. That crude quote bears repeating. WTI holding above $100 a barrel, up by 4.2%. Oracle among the names reporting after the close of trading today, down now by 2.1%. Lauren Cassidy is Chief Investment Officer at Founder ETFs. Now, this focuses on companies where the founder is still around, still running the business. She was a guest last hour right here on Bloomberg Intelligence.
7: We are big long-term investors in Oracle. It's one of our top holdings. We really believe in Larry Ellison and his vision for the future. He started Oracle 49 years ago. He gave his first AI infrastructure speech in 2023, years ahead of when anyone was seriously paying attention to it.
6: Lauren Cassidy of Founder ETFs. Oracle shares now down by 2.1%. Also reporting after the close of trading today, Adobe down now by 1.6%. Again, recapping, oil is surging. West Texas Intermediate up 4.2%. Brent up 4.3%, $10.55 for a barrel of Brent. I'm Charlie Pellett. Paul and Scarlett, that is a Bloomberg Business Flash.
0: All right. Thank you so much, Charlie Pellett, with our Bloomberg Business Flash. Paul Sweeney and Scarlett Fu here with you in this second hour of Bloomberg Intelligence. Let's get a check of some stocks on the move as I look at all the red on my screen. Christine Aquino, our Bloomberg Managing Editor for our Markets Live blog, is here with us. Christine, what's on your radar?
8: We got to talk about Oracle, of course, Scarlett, because we do have earnings coming after the bell later today. And ahead of that, that stock, ticker ORCL, check it out, is down more than 2% at the moment. Again, a lot of questions around how much Oracle is really spending on AI, given that they have one of the more weak credit ratings when it comes to the companies involved in this trade, right? And a lot of concerns about their debt load as well. The expectation is that Oracle's CapEx is going to be nearly $20 billion in the quarter, and free cash flow will be about a negative $10 billion, and that will be among the lowest readings in the company's history. And, you know, its debt burden has jumped substantially since early 2025. A lot of concerns over that, also with expectations that it will post negative free cash flow into 2029. So that's hanging over the shares and hanging over the earnings, and we're seeing that very much in a price action today.
1: I wonder if Larry Ellison does conference calls, quarterly conference calls. I don't know that.
0: I don't think he speaks on the conference calls, but I'm not sure. Christine, do you know?
8: Yeah, I mean, I don't know if he would be very open to scrutiny if he does, you know.
1: Yeah, I think he's
0: the chairman, he's the CTO, he's the co-founder, but he's not like actively managing the company day to day, right?
1: Yeah. I don't think so. So anyway, we'll see. But the stock down a couple of percent today. We'll keep an eye on that one. Down 18% this year. What else you got?
8: We're looking at Freeport-McMoRan as well. So ticker FCX, copper miner, and also down today, down 7.2% at the moment. And that is because we did get a Reuters report saying that the White House has not yet made a decision on refined copper tariffs. So apparently the White House is weighing concerns that higher prices would raise manufacturing costs versus the benefits of encouraging more domestic copper mining. And so some analysts weighing in on this news, RBC Capital Markets Sam Crittenden noting that the copper tariffs not being implemented would be negative for markets because the possibility of a tariff has really buoyed that copper prices here. It's closing in on around $10,000. And so if there is a backtracking on this front, that would drive significant inventory inflows into the U.S. and weigh on that price and weigh on the copper miners as well.
0: All right. And one more, Christine?
8: Let's take a look at Baker Hughes as well, another stock in the red, ticker BKR, and those shares are down 6.4% at the moment. We did get updated 2026 guidance.

0: The expectation is that Oracle's CapEx is going to be nearly $20 billion in the quarter, and free cash flow will be about a negative $10 billion, and that will be among the lowest readings in the company's history. And, you know, its debt burden has jumped substantially since early 2025. A lot of concerns over that, also with expectations that it will post negative free cash flow into 2029. So that's hanging over the shares and hanging over the earnings, and we're seeing that very much in a price action today.
1: I wonder if Larry Ellison does conference calls, quarterly conference calls. I don't know that.
2: I don't think he speaks on the conference calls, but I'm not sure. Christine, do you know?
0: Yeah, I mean, I don't know if he would be very open to scrutiny if he does, you know.
1: Yeah, so. I think
2: he's the chairman, he's the CTO, he's the co-founder, but he's not like actively managing the company day to day, right?
1: Yeah, I don't think so. So anyway, we'll see. But the stock down a couple of percent today. We'll keep an eye on that one. Down 18% this year. What else you got?
0: We're looking at Freeport-McMoRan as well. So ticker FCX, copper miner, and also down today, down 7.2% at the moment. And that is because we did get a Reuters report saying that the White House has not yet made a decision on refined copper tariffs. So apparently the White House is weighing concerns that higher prices would raise manufacturing costs versus the benefits of encouraging more domestic copper mining. And so some analysts weighing in on this news, RBC Capital Markets' Sam Crittenden noting that the copper tariffs not being implemented would be negative for markets because the possibility of a tariff has really buoyed that copper prices here. It's closing in on around $10,000. And so if there is a backtracking on this front, that would drive significant inventory inflows into the U.S. and weigh on that price and weigh on the copper miners as well.
2: All right. And one more, Christine?
0: Let's take a look at Baker Hughes as well, another stock in the red, ticker BKR, and those shares are down 6.4% at the moment. We did get updated 2026 guidance for the company, and that includes some guidance on their newly acquired chart industries. But, you know, Bloomberg Intelligence noting that the guidance just does reflect initial softness for the business, and then the implied 17.1% EBITDA margin is below its standalone margin of 23.8% for 2025. So a lot of kind of factors reflected here, delays in projects and softness in markets, including LNG and hydrogen, being factored into

0: day, down 7.2% at the moment. And that is because we did get a Reuters report saying that the White House has not yet made a decision on refined copper tariffs. So apparently the White House is weighing concerns that higher prices would raise manufacturing costs versus the benefits of encouraging more domestic copper mining. And so some analysts weighing in on this news, RBC Capital Markets Sam Crittenden noting that the copper tariffs not being implemented would be negative for markets because the possibility of a tariff has really buoyed that copper prices here. It's closing in on around $10,000. And so if there is a backtracking on this front, that would drive significant inventory inflows into the U.S. and weigh on that price and weigh on the copper miners as well.
1: All right. And one more, Christine?
0: Let's take a look at Baker Hughes as well, another stock in the red, ticker BKR, and those shares are down 6.4% at the moment. We did get updated 2026 guidance for the company, and that includes some guidance on their newly acquired chart industries. But, you know, Bloomberg Intelligence noting that the guidance just does reflect initial softness for the business, and then the implied 17.1% EBITDA margin is below its standalone margin of 23.8% for 2025. So a lot of kind of factors reflected here, delays in projects and softness in markets, including LNG and hydrogen, being factored into that guidance and therefore weighing on the shares today as well.
1: All right, Christine, thank you so much. Christine Aquino is our managing editor for Markets Live coverage. And for more conversations like this, be sure to subscribe to our Stock Movers columns. These are quick audio reports on the biggest winners and losers in the stock market. It's available wherever you find your podcasts. Oil prices, that is front and center today because Brent today at $105 a barrel. WTI, the U.S. benchmark, now at $100 a barrel. We're looking at gains of more than 4%, Paul.
2: Yeah, wow. It's just a big move here, and we're hitting some psychological numbers, too. WTI at $100 gets a lot of people's attention.
1: Absolutely. So Rob Arnett is our senior energy and commodities analyst joining us from Jacksonville. The momentum is clearly to the upside. It almost feels like whatever is happening in the Middle East is kind of on the, you know, not that it doesn't matter, but any kind of not positive news is going to keep sending oil higher. Is that where we're at right now?
3: Yeah, who would have thought the Middle East is important for oil prices? It's very interesting. You know, the physical market is actually higher than the futures market right now. So physical Brent is closer to 115 versus the 105 you're seeing on the screen. So if you're transacting today as opposed to a futures contract, you're seeing an even higher price. And I think the market's caught between two ideas. When we run our fair value model, which is like an econometric model, it tells us that WTI's fair value is around $78 a barrel. Now, of course, an econometric model doesn't have a line item for what's happening with the Strait of Hormuz. So if you try to do a more supply-demand approach where you're looking at this kind of disruption and thinking through the knock-on effects, that model would tell you oil could be anywhere from 100 to 150, assuming this type of paradigm that we seem to be existing in today.
2: Rob, talk to us just about the global refining market here, because, you know, a barrel of oil is one thing, but it's the gas and the diesel and the jet fuel. That's the stuff we really consume. How does that play into all this?
3: Right. Nobody actually consumes oil. We consume all the products that are made from it. And the product markets are very tight. Diesel is particularly interesting. The lead analyst over at GasBuddy.com, Patrick DeHaan, was posting on X earlier this morning about diesel in California being $9.99 at the pump. And apparently there's a kind of Y2K problem where you can't go above that, at least at some of the gas stations. So it's a quite interesting thing to think about. But yeah, the product prices, whether you're looking at diesel in California, jet fuel in Europe, or diesel in Asia, you're seeing pretty extreme numbers. And, you know, right now that's allowing refineries to basically print money. This has led to very high crack spreads or refining margins.
1: Yeah, and this is why Paul is intent on opening his own refinery.
2: I'm thinking about it. Go down to Louisiana. I mean, how hard could that be?
1: How hard could it be? So I guess the question is, if crude oil prices keep rising and we see the product prices rise in

0: And if crude prices should suddenly fall and fall quickly, how responsive would the product prices be on the downside?
1: Yeah, I think there's typically a lag. So I would anticipate if crude corrects lower, probably all going to relate to how the headlines go on what happens with the U.S.-Iran conflict, the Strait of Hormuz. Eventually, the product prices will align to that. But in the short run, you got to keep in mind that a country like China, they're actually doing the world a favor. Typically, they process about 15 million barrels a day of crude in the refineries in China. Right now, they're only processing 12 and a half. So that's a 2.5 million barrel a day deficit out of China. If China comes back to the market and starts acquiring crude for all of their purposes, that could actually be a driver. Now, of course, they're trying to be strategic, and so far they've done the world a favor by relying on their inventories and other measures to keep buying lower out of that country.
0: All right, Rob, thank you so much. Rob Arnett is our Bloomberg Intelligence Senior Energy and Commodities Analyst joining us from Jacksonville on the nonstop rise in oil, at least in the last couple of days.
2: Yep.
0: Brent, $105, WTI, $100 a barrel. All of this, Paul, is renewing inflation concerns, and it is sending bond prices down and yields climbing.
2: That's how it works. It's all kind of related.
0: It's all interconnected.
2: Yes.
0: And the two-year yield now up almost 11 basis points, 4.53%. The 10-year yield at 4.92%. So not at 5% yet, but getting close.
2: Yep.
0: And the 30-year yield crossing that 5.3% threshold has been there for a bit now, 5.34%. Ira Jersey is our senior interest rate strategist here at Bloomberg Intelligence. Ira, these are pretty big moves. How much of it is tied to oil? How much of it is tied to the disappointment, the market's disappointment with the Treasury buyback of $6 billion versus what some had speculated, which was upwards to 8 or even 10?
3: It's far more to do with oil because it has far more to do with central banks outside the U.S. So you think this 11 basis point move in the two-year yield today is big? Look at Europe. 16 basis points in the UK in their two-year yield, 14 basis points in the European and the German two-year yield because the ECB was very hawkish, right? So, you know, this is not limited to the U.S., right? We can't be so myopic to think, oh, all of these moves is just about the U.S. and things that Secretary Bessent or Kevin Warsh is doing. It is a global rates move. Mm-hmm. And it's going to be hard to see what's going to turn that around. And, you know, and certainly a cessation of hostilities in Iran would certainly do it, right? That would be one thing. I suspect that the other issue that we're going to be having and that next week, if Kevin Warsh doesn't hike interest rates, you could see long end yields move even higher. I was actually talking with someone today, a client of Bloomberg's this morning, and I posed a question, could we see 6% 30-year yields? And this person who I highly respect said, yeah, certainly could.
2: Wow.
3: That would be, you know, I think that would be pretty eye-popping. I think that those are probably kind of levels where risk assets maybe don't like it very much. So maybe that's kind of the peak, but we could certainly see more weakness in the long end.
0: And you mentioned, of course, that this is not just happening in the U.S. The ECB raised interest rates today, and our Bloomberg reporting shows that ECB officials expect to raise rates further with another hike possible as soon as next month. So
2: all right,
0: just keep
2: I think
0: going.
2: Right now, this instant is the only time I can quote or show you this headline. Danish Central Bank. I'm calling out the Danish Central Bank.
0: Please.
2: Raises key rate to 2.1% from 1.85%.
0: Whoa.
2: So boom. This Big second move. Right now is the only time I can wedge that Danish Central Bank in there. But it goes to the point of, this is a global issue. It's not just the ECB, for example, but you know, we're seeing it across the globe.
0: Yep.
2: All right. If you're Fed Chairman Warsh here, man, the pressure's got to be brutal. I mean, it's not just what's going on in the bond market, but I got oil through the roof. That's kind of getting people every day. Gas is going up 5 cents a gallon here.
0: And the PPI data was, you know, not necessarily
2: the last guy in the world I want to be is Chairman Warsh. Particularly next week.
3: Yeah, and he's kind of stuck between a rock and a hard place, right? Because the fact is that the market expects him to hike, right? We're at 70% odds or thereabouts in terms of hike expectations. He's said many times that he wants the market to guide their policy function. So therefore, if he doesn't hike, that would be the big surprise. And of course, he's going to wind up getting the ire of the White House if he does, right? So that's really going to be a big challenge of his. you know, he can say, like, look, this is an oil supply shock. We can't do much about supply shocks, right? We control demand more than supply. But at the same time, there has been feed through from the oil shock to other sectors, as you saw in this morning's PPI report.
0: So going forward, how does this play out? I mean, we are now hearing a lot of people talk about, you know, the debt levels in the U.S. being unsustainable and something needs to be done. And this kind of talk has cropped up in the past before, but there's much more of a louder chorus now than ever. Does that actually lead to anything, or is it just more hand-wringing?
3: Well, I think a couple of things. Firstly, I'm going to give a shout-out to a note that I put out this morning on sequestration and on this very subject that you asked. So thank you very much, Scarlett.
0: Sure.
3: The way that I look at the debt markets, it's more that you're going to get bigger sell-offs and shallower rallies, right, because of the amount of supply outstanding. But we're still going to be very pro-cyclical, right? If we have a recession next year, interest rates will be lower. That's just going to be the way it's going to be. But at the same time, there's a lot less fiscal flexibility because the large debt levels mean that you have large interest payments. So one of the only realistic way to kind of grow our way out of this, and that is Donald Trump's idea, right? He wants to grow our way out of the amount of debt that we have, is to limit spending growth. So something we call sequestration has been the only thing that's really worked the last 50 years in terms of getting debt levels down outside of, you know, White House lunches between Newt Gingrich and Bill Clinton, right?
2: Yep.
3: Which balanced the budget. So the answer is it matters, and but it's not unsustainable. It just doesn't give Congress a lot of options.
2: All right, Ivory, thank you so much. Appreciate it. Ivory Jersey, Chief U.S. Interest Rate Strategist at Bloomberg Intelligence. He's in New York City, folks. Tells me something's going on. I think somebody is going to buy Ira a meal today. That is why he is in New York, not
0: He's chuckling
2: Princeton.
0: And not denying it. So.
2: Yeah, no. I know these guys.
3: You're
2: I know
3: not
2: my,
3: wrong.
2: I know my BI guys, the ones, they know what's going on. Because it's tough to pull them away from that Princeton office. Great food. Well, more coming up. This is good.
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1: It's 11:21 on Wall Street. We do check markets all day long here at Bloomberg. We begin with crude oil. We've got a rally in oil prices that is sending stocks and bonds lower. And right now, West Texas Intermediate crude holding above $100 a barrel. Brent, $105.73. Barrel of Brent up 4.5%. West Texas Intermediate up right now by 4.4%. Brent rallying as Middle East tensions heighten concerns over global supplies. The Dow, the S&P, NASDAQ, all in the red. The latest inflation report this morning reinforcing bets that the Fed will leave rates soon amid pressures from higher energy costs. CPI out tomorrow morning, 8:30 a.m. Wall Street time. Right to the numbers, 7,600 even now on the S&P. We're down 0.5%. Dow Industrials down 253, drop there of 0.5. NASDAQ is down 0.5%. The NASDAQ 100 index down 0.8%. The two-year, 4.52%. The 10-year on a PPI Thursday, 4.91%. Now the 30-year, 5.34%. Gold, $43.65 the ounce, down 0.8%, but those crude quotes bear repeating. WTI at $100.41 the barrel, up 4.5%. Brent, $105.84, up by 4.6%. Macy's is tumbling after the company's third quarter guidance left investors unimpressed, overshadowing a strong quarterly performance and an increase in the outlook. Macy's shares right now down by 3%. Scarlett and Paul, that's a Bloomberg Business Flash.
2: All right. Thank you so much, Charlie Pellett, with that Bloomberg Business Flash. This is Bloomberg Intelligence with Paul Sweeney and Scarlett Fu. And as Charlie was just recapping for us, risk off across the markets today. In fact, for the equity market, this marks the third straight day of declines. We've fallen every single day since we've come back from Labor Day.
3: Oh, I didn't know that. Okay.
2: Yeah. And of course, Treasury Secretary.
3: It's September. Tough month.
2: Tough month historically for equities. And Treasury Secretary Scott Bessent feels like he's right in the middle of it, too, kind of daring the bond market, telling the investors he's going to burn them if they try to drive the yen lower or if they try to continue selling off treasuries. Let's bring in Grace Lee. She is senior portfolio manager at Columbia Threadneedle. And Grace, the spike that we're seeing in yields, at what point is that going to start to affect bonds or at what point is that going to start to really spill over into equities, or are we starting to see that already?
4: Yeah, I think we're actually starting to see that already, and it's probably as much rates as it is or yields as it is oil prices. I think they're moving pretty in tandem these days, and it is starting to impact equity markets and just sentiment in the equity markets. I think typically what we've seen earlier this year is something more where you've got a little bit of a run up in oil prices, and then all of a sudden there's a ceasefire or some sort of release valve there. And lately we have not seen that. So I think that, and as we're approaching $100 WTI, I think that psychologically that creates a bit of a challenge for investors.
3: That's all true. And I like in your notes, you say environment feels more uncertain. And I think that's certainly the case, just at least today, at least. Grace, earnings have been so strong here. Can they continue to power this market? Or do we have some of these macro issues such as energy, such as rates, that may be a little bit more important here? What do you think?
4: Yeah, I think, surprisingly, I think the market's really been, it's been heroic in terms of the returns it's produced year to date, given the headwinds of higher rates, higher oil prices. And, the market is still, decent returns, I think probably close to 12% year to date. But that's also following on 3 years of plus 20% returns. So it's really hard to see how much longer that can keep up. I think that going into third and fourth quarter, people are going to be much more focused on guidance for next year, and it's hard to see that companies are going to be super optimistic. I think they're definitely going to be more on the cautious side, especially given where treasury yields and oil prices have gone recently.

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1: It's 11:21 on Wall Street. We do check markets all day long here at Bloomberg. We begin with crude oil. We've got a rally in oil prices that is sending stocks and bonds lower right now. West Texas Intermediate crude holding above $100 a barrel. Brent, $105.73. Barrel of Brent up 4.5%. West Texas Intermediate up right now by 4.4%. Brent rallying as Middle East tensions heighten concerns over global supplies. The Dow, the S&P, NASDAQ all in the red. The latest inflation report this morning reinforcing bets that the Fed will leave rates soon.

0: Scarlett, the S&P 500 is only off 2.5% from its high of mid-August. So, I mean, you know, come on, that's, you can do that in your sleep.
1: Yeah, but we're kind of middling along more than anything. But, you know, the direction of travel is certainly not higher at the moment. So, Grace, talk to us about Oracle earnings, because that's coming out after the close, and that's become the poster child for a lot of people worry AI overspending, and it feels like this is going to be a litmus test, certainly on a day where yields are spiking and there's a lot of questions about how these companies are going to move forward with selling a lot of debt. How big of a market catalyst will Oracle be?
2: I think it's definitely it might even be a larger catalyst than CPI tomorrow.
1: Really?
2: Every time one of these mega cap AI companies comes out with earnings, it's a big event because I think we're all at the point where we want to ensure that things are still going to, you know, that companies are still spending, that they're still increasing their spend, that some of these AI roadblocks, you know, the noise, the anti-data center movement is not going to slow down the spend. I think that would be a huge risk. It's something I also worry about in terms of midterm elections, you know, where if this anti-AI data center sentiment really grows and snowballs into something that impacts actual spend in markets, I think that could be a real risk for the market.
0: So one of your defensive names that you highlight is probably something that people would like to hear about. Kraft Heinz. How do you think about that name?
2: Yeah, I've been spending a lot more time looking at non-AI companies, you know, that could still fare well in maybe a more defensively tilted market. And Kraft Heinz is one that has a fairly new CEO in place. He's actually the former CEO of Kellogg and Kellanova, which, you know, he turned around and actually ended up creating a lot of value there. Really, he's looking to revitalize a lot of their brands. And if you think about Heinz, one thing, you know, I just met with them recently, and Heinz is actually a more well-known brand than Coca-Cola. And so there's a lot of room to grow that brand globally. They're also doing more product innovation with things like protein mac and cheese, and just looking to revitalize a lot of the so-called sleepier brands that they have that are actually very well-known and well-loved, but just haven't been fully invested in over the years. So I think that's one that it also carries a very healthy, I think, plus 6% dividend yield that we think is very safe and that the company is committed to. It's so low valuation, attractive dividend yield, and the possibility of a good turnaround here.
1: Right, right. Well, staying with that dividend thought and steering clear of AI and big tech, which other sectors or which other specific companies look appealing and have that kind of same formula?
2: Yeah, I think one of the sectors we've liked and that has actually performed fairly well year to date is big pharma stocks. You know, those are ones that you know, typically do carry higher dividend yields. And, you know, do trade at lower valuations. And a lot of those have performed really well, whether it's Merck or, you know, Bristol-Myers Squibb. And so those were ones that we like. In addition, I think on the medical devices side, one stock I like is Medtronic, which has had problems with, you know, sustaining higher growth in recent years. You know, I think they've been more at low single digit, and they're trying to get to something that's more sustainably in the mid single digit growth. They've got a new product that's really helping. It's called Affera, that is for cardiac ablation solutions. It's growing extremely well, and you know, we think that that's going to be a big growth driver for them in the next year or two.
0: Real quickly, dividends. How important are they to you?
2: For us, I think they're very important, and I think they should always be a consideration for investors, especially, you know, those who are getting a little bit on in their years, baby boomers, which, you know, is obviously a growing percentage of the population. But dividends have always, over time, provided they've been a meaningful contributor to total return in the market. And, you know, I think in more recent years, it's been a little bit less because of the outperformance of growth stocks. But I think over time, they should still be a meaningful contributor. And it provides investors with a little bit more confidence in terms of overall returns and what they're getting from the company over time. That it's a contract. It's not quite a contract. Those would be bonds, but yep. But it's a commitment from companies to share the returns with shareholders.
0: Grace, thanks so much. Always appreciate chatting with you. Grace Lee, Senior Portfolio Manager at Columbia Threadneedle. Let's get the latest on what's happening down in Dallas, Texas. Republican midterm convention there. Bill Ferries, Bloomberg News Senior Editor on covering this Republican midterm convention. He's based down at, or he's actually in our Dallas Bureau today. Bill, what are the Republicans looking to achieve here in this convention, which is unusual to have a convention in midterms?
3: Yeah, basically, parties never really have these midterm conventions. The goal here is to try to fire up that MAGA base that helped bring President Trump to the White House twice, to get some of those lower propensity voters, people who don't maybe show up for midterm elections, interested, excited about voting here, and also to look at the Make America Healthy Again movement that backed RFK in his brief presidential run, get them to show up for President Trump. It is all about turnout. The more Republicans can try to get their voters to the polls, the better chance they have of perhaps losing fewer seats in the House and perhaps holding on to the Senate. That's the goal. That's the goal of Republicans here in Texas with about 6-7 weeks to go before the election.
1: And we've been reporting how President Trump has offered $5,000 to Americans who vote Republican. We don't know if that's even possible, but he has also offered $500 payouts due to a refund or an overcharge of Obamacare. That is more likely, right?

0: on covering this Republican midterm convention. He's based down at, or he's actually in our Dallas bureau today. Bill, what are the Republicans looking to achieve here in this convention, which is unusual to have a convention in midterms?
1: Yeah, basically, parties never really have these midterm conventions. The goal here is to try to fire up that MAGA base that helped bring President Trump to the White House twice, to get some of those lower propensity voters, people who don't maybe show up for midterm elections, interested, excited about voting here, and also to look at the, you know, the Make America Healthy Again movement that backed RFK in his brief presidential run, get them to show up for President Trump. It is all about turnout. The more Republicans can try to get their voters to the polls, the better chance they have of perhaps losing fewer seats in the House and perhaps holding on to the Senate. That's the goal. That's the goal of Republicans here in Texas with about 6-7 weeks to go before the election.
2: And we've been reporting on how President Trump has offered $5,000 to Americans who vote Republican. We don't know if that's even possible, but he has also offered $500 payouts due to a refund or an overcharge of Obamacare. That is more likely, right?
1: Well, it certainly has a better chance. I mean, President Trump last night, I think, surprised a lot of people, you know, almost 90 minutes into his speech, kind of dropping that news that he was willing to pay $5,000 to every adult if Republicans take the House and the Senate. Even here in Dallas, I think taking the House is seen as a bit of, or holding on to the House is seen as a bit of a long shot. And then you throw in the costs of that kind of $5,000 plan. When you add that up, you're talking easily over $1 trillion in spending that Republicans weren't planning for before last night. So a $500 refund on Obamacare is certainly going to be far more palatable, something Republicans may at least try to work with. I think we're already hearing from a lot of Republicans that the $5,000 plan is a non-starter for many of them.
0: Bill, thanks so much for joining us. Appreciate your reporting here. Bill Ferry, senior editor for Bloomberg News. He is down there in Dallas, a Republican midterm convention. Again, we'll see. But that's got to be
2: a
0: tough
2: new thing.
0: Sell. It's got to be a tough sell if the RNC, when you look out there and gas prices are higher and the war is dragging on. I mean, a lot of things that don't pull well are not going in your favor.
2: But maybe inside the convention center, all of that is kind of by the wayside.
0: Yeah. You know, and voters, it's the economy, stupid. So the GDP is still growing. The economy is still growing. People have jobs. So it's a mixed picture out there. This is Bloomberg.
3: ABC News, I'm Sherry Preston. New numbers on inflation show it picked up at the wholesale level last month after cooling earlier this summer. High gas and oil costs because of the war leading to a 5.4% hike in inflation in the month of August compared to last year. The price of U.S. crude has now risen to more than $100 a barrel for the first time since May. The price of Brent crude, which is the international standard, rose to more than $105.

0: over $1 trillion in spending that Republicans weren't planning for before last night. So a $500 refund on Obamacare is certainly going to be far more palatable, something Republicans may at least try to work with. I think we're already hearing from a lot of Republicans that the $5,000 plan is a non-starter for many of them.
1: Bill, thanks so much for joining us. Appreciate your reporting here. Bill Ferry, senior editor for Bloomberg News. He is down there in Dallas, a Republican midterm convention. Again, we'll see. But that's got to be
2: a new thing.
1: It's got to be a tough sell if the RNC, when you look out there and gas prices are higher and the war is dragging on. I mean, a lot of things that don't pull well are not going in your favor.
2: But maybe inside the convention center, all of that is kind of by the wayside.
1: Yeah. You know, and voters, it's the economy, stupid. So the GDP is still growing. The economy is still growing. People have jobs. So it's a mixed picture out there. This is Bloomberg.
3: ABC News, I'm Sherry Preston. New numbers on inflation show it picked up at the wholesale level last month after cooling earlier this summer. High gas and oil costs because of the war leading to a 5.4% hike in inflation in the month of August compared to last year. The price of U.S. crude has now risen to more than $100 a barrel for the first time since May. The price of Brent crude, which is the international standard, rose to more than $105 a barrel today. Gas is now averaging $1.30 more per gallon than before the war with Iran began. At the GOP midterm convention in Dallas last night, President Trump defended the war, saying of Iran,
4: "If they had a nuclear weapon, I'd be calling the Supreme Leader, and I'd be saying, 'Mr. Supreme Leader, how are you, sir? Is there anything we can do for you?' as opposed to bombing the crap out of them."
3: The president also promising a $5,000 dividend check to every American adult should the Republicans retain control of Congress.

0: cooling earlier this summer. High gas and oil costs because of the war leading to a 5.4% hike in inflation in the month of August compared to last year. The price of U.S. crude has now risen to more than $100 a barrel for the first time since May. The price of Brent crude, which is the international standard, rose to more than $105 a barrel today. Gas is now averaging $1.30 more per gallon than before the war with Iran began. At the GOP midterm convention in Dallas last night, President Trump defended the war, saying of Iran,
1: "If they had a nuclear weapon, I'd be calling the Supreme Leader, and I'd be saying, 'Mr. Supreme Leader, how are you, sir? Is there anything we can do for you?' As opposed to bombing the crap out of them."
0: The president also promising a $5,000 dividend check to every American adult should the Republicans retain control of Congress.

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1: It's 11:40 on Wall Street. We do check markets all day long here at Bloomberg. We have got the Dow, the S&P, NASDAQ all in the red. This is a rally in oil prices and stocks and bonds lower. Got to begin with what's going on with crude. West Texas Intermediate now at $100.56 a barrel. WTI surging 4.7%. Looking at Brent up almost 5% now, crossing 106 a barrel. Brent crude 106.13 up now by 4.9%. All of this as Middle East tensions heighten concerns over global supplies and ultimately what it means for the inflation picture. Stocks lower, S&P down 30 right now, 76.05, drop there of 0.4%. Dow Industrials down 264, a decline there of 0.5%. NASDAQ Composite down 0.4. Your 2-year at 4.52% with a 10-year 4.91%. Spot gold is moving lower. Gold down 0.8%, 43.65 a barrel. European Central Bank today increased rates for the second time since the Iran war broke out in February. In the U.S., Treasury yields pushing higher ahead of next week's Fed meeting. So how soon until we see a 5% yield on the 10-year? That question this morning for Greg Peters, the co-CIO of PGIM Credit, who was a guest this morning on surveillance.
2: I think the question you have to ask is, kind of the opposite, which is what would drive bond yields lower? The only version that I can see driving bond yields lower would be a good old-fashioned recession. And I don't think that is something that, you know, consumers and investors want.
1: PGIM's Greg Peters interviewed this morning on surveillance. Sunoco and Energy Transfer switching their listings to the Texas Stock Exchange from the New York Stock Exchange. Recapping, oil surging. Right now, WTI $100.70 a barrel, up 4.8%. Stocks lower, S&P down 0.4%. Paul and Scarlett, that is a Bloomberg Business Flash.
3: All right, Charlie Pell, thank you so much. We appreciate that. Scarlett Fu, Paul Sweeney, live here in our Bloomberg Interactive Broker Studio in New York City. Where else would you be? World's capital here. We are streaming live on YouTube as well. Scarlett, you may be surprised, but I'm a huge NASCAR fan.
4: This is the first I've heard of that.
3: It all started in 1994 when I was on an investment banking team and we took Speedway Motorsports public. They were owner of the raceways around the country. Charlotte, Bristol, Atlanta. We built a ton, one in Vegas, one in out west. Made a ton of money off of those guys. Went to 24 Winston Cup races in like a 4-year period. Tried to take the NASCAR public, but the France family did not want anything to do with that.
4: They like being private.
3: Yeah, we pitched them hard, but no way. We're talking NASCAR today because we have very fortunate to have Tyler Reddick in our studio. He's a driver for 23 XI Racing on the NASCAR circuit, joining us here in studio. He's part of a panel today at Bloomberg. We've got a conference here talking about leadership, and the panel is NASCAR's next year. So he's speaking for the great sport of stock car racing. Tyler, thanks so much for joining us here. I got to go start with 23 XI Racing. I think that means your boss is Michael Jordan.
5: Yep.
3: What's it like working for that guy who's a little bit intense, I understand?
5: It's really awesome. you were mentioning the name there, 2311. The 23 in the name comes from Michael, and the 11 comes from co-owner Denny Hamlin as well.
3: Oh,
5: so,
3: great.
5: Yeah, as if, you know, having someone like Michael Jordan being a part of the ownership makes that interesting enough, right? Also, you know, Denny Hamlin, who I compete against, who still races on Sundays, is also in the ownership role as well. Okay. So, yeah, just a very unique, very, you know, fortunate to have a dynamic like that where you have someone like Michael to lean on, then a fellow competitor who knows the sport.
3: And he's into it, as I understand.
5: Yeah, he is.
4: I think he's into everything that he gets his hands on.
3: I think he got exposed to it when he went to the University of North Carolina.
4: Well, yeah, that makes
3: sense. He's a North Carolina dude, so it's in your blood.
4: Yeah, North Carolina. Okay, that's fair. That's fair.
3: UNC. Hey, I'm looking at NASCAR.com, and I do have the app. Uh-huh. Okay, so that shows. it looks like a heck of a good season. You're fourth in points, 5 wins, a bunch of top fives, top tens. Talk to us about your season here.
5: Yeah, it was a bit of a roller coaster for us. We got the year started off with accomplishing the biggest thing that you can in a season, winning the Daytona 500. And then we went on a pretty, well, you know, it may sound crazy to say historic run,
3: yeah,
5: but it was.
3: That's right.
5: Winning the first 3 races in a season. Crazy enough that had never been done before. You know, when I think of
3: even a number 3 card,
5: yeah, Dale hadn't done it, Richard
3: yep.
5: hadn't done it.
3: Okay,
5: I mean,
3: cool.
5: All of these Hall of Fame drivers, legends of our sport,

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0: somehow never done it. Mm-hmm. And crazy enough, we were able to do it at three very difficult tracks. The 500's hard to win. You know, you were talking about Atlanta, Echo Park Speedway now got reconfigured into a speedway style race. That race is really hard to execute and win. And then we topped that streak off at Circuit of the Americas to make it three in a row. So yeah, we got off to an incredibly hot start, winning five of, I think it was the first nine races, and just all the things going right, fighting mm-hmm. through adversity. And the summer stretch, I mentioned roller coaster, we hit a bit of the downhill side of it and gotten the dip, just with a lot of failures and things of that nature.
1: But it's all part of the season. I mean, that's what happens. This is a really dumb question, but do you think of yourself as more of an athlete or more as a driver?
0: I'd say I get to you know, suit up and compete, you know, on Saturdays with practice and qualifying, and then the longer, obviously, races on Sunday. But
1: it's the mindset of an athlete.
0: The bulk of my time is spent preparing, debriefing, going over data, sim work, physical preparation, the mental side of it. You know, most of it is, yeah, you treat it like you would any other sport. You have to be athletic. And so, yeah, I mean, the driving part is some of it. But, you know, I do all this prep work, if you will, for one day out of the week. The rest of it is spent getting ready.
2: And I noticed when you speak about your sport, your performance, you use the royal we. And what I learned when I first got close to the sport is, it is a team effort. It's not just some dude behind the wheel turning left for 500.
1: There's a whole group of people.
2: Talk to us about your team. How many people are there? What did they do?
0: Oh, gosh, we continue to grow. You know, when I jumped on board with 2311 years ago, we were in a temporary facility. I think we may have had 30 to 40 employees, but it's grown a lot. We now have our home we call Airspeed, right off of Interstate 77, just in Charlotte, and it's grown to, I think we have over 200 employees now. Went from two cars to three full-time teams, with a fourth part-time team with Corey Heim, who's won multiple races in his part-time season, which is crazy to do. So the people are incredibly important. You know, I talk about all the preparation that we do, the debriefing. You know, it's important to have the right people there to make progress and go in a direction when you want to improve something. And then it takes the entire team to prepare for the races. And then, yeah, you know, the crew itself during the races, the pit crew that has to execute the pit stops, it's a total team effort.
1: Yeah, I think about, and I watched F1, so I'm a little bit of an expert on this sport, just the number of people involved in making sure that a team is a success. So, dumb question for you. How did you get involved in the sport? How did you know that this is what you wanted to do, as opposed to any other kind of sport, motorsport?
0: Yeah, I think for me, growing up, I was exposed to it, watching it on television.
1: Yep.
0: The Daytona 500, the big races. Fell in love with it, with the characters and the personalities that if you will, that were the drivers. And so for me, I grew up in an environment, my family was in the car dealership world, so I just grew up around cars and just had a passion for cars to begin with.
1: Uh-huh.
0: And yeah, the only thing cooler than a car is one that goes fast, that has numbers on it and does all that. So that's what really grew from. You know, for me, I had a love and a passion for oval racing, dirt racing, and the top level that you can do that at is NASCAR. So that was the dream to obtain. And, you know, along the way, you never know if it's ever going to work out. You're just going to enjoy the ride and try to make the most of every opportunity.
2: Now, we were supposed to have Tyler on a little bit earlier today, but guess what? He got stuck in traffic.
1: Oh, that must be so frustrating.
2: That's frustrating for a stock car driver to get stuck in traffic. Dude, welcome to New York City and Manhattan traffic.
0: No,
2: you can't just speed around them.
0: Yeah, we've had racing in LA. We've been to other places, and you know, Charlotte's not that bad, but you just kind of get used to sitting in traffic.
2: Yeah. It's gotta be tough for you going 200 miles an hour. But Tyler, thank you so much for joining us. Really appreciate it. Tyler Reddick, he is the driver for 2311 Racing, joining us in our Bloomberg Interactive Broker Studio. He's going to be on a panel today upstairs at Bloomberg. It's a panel on leadership, and he's going to be on a
1: panel. It's our Power Player Summit.
2: Power Player Summit. It's some power players. We had a power player in here. NASCAR's next year, so that'll be pretty cool. It's a really cool, fun sport. It's actually a good watch on TV. I love watching on TV. S&P down 31 points. Here we are. We're still a little bit red on

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2: Big news out of Cupertino yesterday. New Apple iPhone. I think this has kind of been one of the more anticipated iPhones we've had in a really long time. The iPhone Duo. It's a foldable thing. I don't know. I think it looks pretty cool. I saw the ad that they have for it. It's a very cool ad. I saw it online yesterday, and it kind of reminds you of some of those really cool ads from back in the day when Apple was kind of introducing the world to smartphones. So Anurag Rana joins us here. He covers the stock. He's a senior tech analyst at Bloomberg Intelligence. Anurag, what did you make of the product announcements yesterday from Cupertino?
4: So I think, Paul, not just you, I think everybody felt this was going back to the, you know, the roots of Apple, of design and uniqueness. I think that is what everybody took. I've never seen the stock up after, you know, them announcing any of the new products, because it's always the same thing with, you know, another digit at the end. But this is creativity. I mean, this is really, really cool stuff that came out yesterday.
2: Talk to us about just the importance of phones for Apple, and because it's evolved. They have so many products. Services is such a big part of their business. Talk to us about how phones impact the P&L.
4: Yeah, so phones are critical to the entire ecosystem. They're over 50% of revenue and truly the only thing that's holding up the entire, you could say, Apple ecosystem, because services are important, but they will not exist if the phones weren't there. So phones are very important. And one of the things, the biggest criticism we have heard over the last 5-6 years is they really don't have anything new to sell to the public. And yesterday's product, I get that it was still started up under Tim Cook, but the new CEO came out, he introduced it, and he talked a lot about the importance of design and the ecosystem, the combination of software and services and hardware. It really sounded like, you know, Apple's really focused a lot more on creating new hardware products or making the existing one far more appealing to the audience than they have been in the past. I think this is partially we are getting a positive reaction from the street. The other thing that I would also say is, I know it's a $2,000 tag, but frankly speaking, they waited 9 years to get the actual physical look of this product right. When you open the phone, I mean, the software follows with you. It is truly a new, I would say, user interface or an experience that people don't use to get it. You know, if you're used to a phone, this will be a different experience for a new user.
2: So what's the latest, Anurag, in terms of how the market's viewing Apple as it relates to AI? What's the investment call these

0: these days?
1: Yeah, the biggest thing is that Apple talked a lot about their ability to infuse more AI on the device. Now, this is something that is probably not talked about as much because people only talk about the ability to get through a cloud based chatbot and all the thing. I mean, that's available as well. But yesterday they talked a lot about getting the AI done on the device. Now, good thing for Apple is at least for the time being, they are licensing technology from Google to run a lot of their foundation models. I think that is an important thing. The earlier efforts were not as promising, but from what comments I've heard from Mark Gurman, that he has been beta testing the new Siri, and it's done pretty nicely. So it is likely then when that new software comes in along with all these devices, Apple's perception may change of being a laggard in AI. And, we think that would be another potential catalyst for people to change their perception on the company. What that could also mean is they may have to spend more into capital expenditures next year, but our number is nowhere close to what some of the other hyperscale cloud providers are doing. They're spending about 3% of their revenue right now.
0: Yep.
1: Maybe that goes up to about 5%. So it's not like, it's not going to dent their, cash flow and balance sheet.
0: Another one of your stocks under your coverage that reports after the close today is Oracle. Stock's been, trending down, stocks, down 15, 20% this year, the stock. What are you expecting here?
1: So the big thing is we are expecting a big beat on the cloud infrastructure sales, which is their core business right now. Think of them as a neo cloud within a software company. And that's really what the business that's driving growth. But the big question is, how is Oracle going to finance, let's say, $80, $90, $100 billion of CapEx that they need to actually fulfill those promises that they have on their balance sheet in terms of the backlog? And that's really where the reason for, I would say, the weakness in the stock is because of that, because they have to do some kind of an equity offering, or we'll find out today what they are thinking about it there. They'll have to issue a lot more bonds. And the appetite and, right now for AI funding is there, but who knows how that's going to shape up over the next 12 months, or for that matter, the funding cost going up quite a bit in the last 3 months. So we anticipate the biggest discussion on the call is going to be, we get that you have a lot of demand on your balance sheet, but how are you going to convert that backlog into sales?
0: Yeah, I'm looking at this is a company, as you know, Anurag, had free cash flow positive, $8 billion, $10 billion as recently as 2024. Now, the forecast for 2027 is negative $46 billion and then negative $38 billion the following year. So negative free cash flow is not something technology investors are used to. Anurag, thanks so much for joining us there. Anurag Rana, Senior Technology Analyst for Bloomberg Intelligence. Again, we're going to have Oracle reporting after the close. One of the big things for Oracle is just their capital, their balance sheet. They have a lot of debt on their balance sheet, $165 billion of debt on the balance sheet for a company that's going to have about $50 billion of EBITDA. So that is a lot of leverage for a technology company to carry. And as Anurag was mentioning, they have more CapEx to do, so they're going to have to come back to the capital markets. And that's been a challenge for the stock here. Stock markets continue low here, about sitting right around towards the lows of the day. S&P down 36 points, the Dow down 300, and the NASDAQ down 1/3. That's about 0.5%. Yields are higher. 10-year Treasury yield up 8 basis points. We're going to have more coming up. This is Bloomberg. Good morning.
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3: From ABC News, I'm Wayne Cabot. With little time to spare before the election just 54 days away, the Supreme Court this morning made a definitive ruling on one of the lingering questions. Will the hastily redrawn map favoring Republicans be allowed to stand in Missouri? The High Court says no.
4: In a brief, unexplained order with no noted dissents, the Supreme Court granted a request by a Democrat-backed advocacy group to block the GOP-favored map. A federal judge earlier this month attempted to greenlight the congressional map, despite Missouri's highest court directing the opposite. The decision likely ends the legal whiplash over Missouri's map 2 months to Election Day and hands Democrats a small victory in the nationwide mid-decade redistricting war. Peter Haralambos, ABC News.
3: Barrel of oil surging yet again today. Brent crude up 4% more, now $105 a barrel. Gas prices are really jumping, up 19 cents since Monday to a national average of $4.27. President Trump

0: Promising as he left for Dallas for the Republican convention that prices will fall below $2 a gallon after the election.
1: With the president's approval rating at a record low 33%, some Republican candidates in competitive races are opting to skip this convention entirely. Now, tonight on night two, Vice President J.D. Vance will be the headline address, but the president is also expected to speak again.
0: ABC's Mary Bruce in Dallas for day two. Last night, the president floated paying $5,000 to every adult, regardless of how they vote, as long as Republicans win Congress. That would add over $1 trillion to the $40 trillion national debt as prices keep creeping up.
2: Between July and August, wholesale prices were up 0.4%. But the 12 months leading up to August saw the index rising 5.4%, slightly higher than expected. The PPI, coupled with tomorrow's consumer price index, will figure into the Federal Reserve's upcoming decision on interest rates.
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4: Showers and thunderstorms may cause some travel delays this afternoon around Miami, temperatures in the lower 90s. Showers and thunderstorms also likely from Tampa over to Orlando, highs this afternoon getting up into the lower 90s. Few late-day showers and thunderstorms may cause some delays from Washington up to Philadelphia, temperatures in the upper 80s. Sunshine for New York, no delays expected, temperatures in the middle 80s. Increasing clouds for Detroit, temperatures in the upper 70s. Plenty of clouds in Chicago, highs in the upper 70s. Showers and thunderstorms may cause delays around St. Louis this afternoon, temperatures in the upper 70s. A late-day thunderstorm possible in Dallas, high near 100. Sunshine for Denver, high in the upper 80s. Skies become sunny in San Francisco, high in the lower 80s this afternoon. I'm Scott Kaplan, and that's your Bloomberg Travel Forecast. 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
0: Congressional lawmakers are demanding answers and they're pushing for legislative action after a dire warning from a former Anthropic employee saying many tech insiders agree with him that AI is getting so advanced it could kill all humans within a decade. ABC's Jay O'Brien on Capitol Hill.
5: Connecticut Senator Richard Blumenthal sending a letter to Sam Altman, the CEO of ChatGPT maker OpenAI, saying that the company is putting profits over safety and calling instances where the company's AI agents were able to break out of or evade guardrails a, quote, stunning failure. The senator sending Altman a laundry list of questions he wants answers to, including an accounting of every time something like this may have happened.
0: Major AI companies have said in the past that they do agree that they're open to government regulation. Surf's up, way up in California. Storms, high tides being blamed for days of extreme beach waves, beach erosion up and down the coast. ABC's Trevor Ault in L.A.
6: All this comes as L.A. also battles extreme heat and humidity, with downtown L.A. hitting a heat index of 111 degrees and a brush fire sparking near the Getty Center. The museum forced to evacuate until firefighters could get it under control.
0: These heat alerts are posted for much of California into Nevada and Arizona, too. Hawaii's governor requesting federal money. After Hurricane Lowell caused major damage on some western islands, power could be out for weeks for 30,000 people. Wayne Cabot, ABC News.
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1: Live from Dallas, Texas, for the second day of the Republican midterm convention. Welcome to Balance of Power. I'm Kaylee Lines. After President Trump headlined the first night and promised a $5,000 Trump dividend to every American if the House and Senate are won by Republicans, we'll break it all down ahead of J.D. Vance's keynote tonight with Bloomberg's Josh Wingrove and Bill Ferries. Plus, you'll hear some of our conversation with Beto O'Rourke, who ran unsuccessfully for the Texas seat in Senate in 2018. You'll hear why he thinks 2026 is different for James Tallarico. But of course, all of this is happening on the backdrop of some pretty wild moves in the markets. Brent's back above 107, 10-year yields at the highest since October of 2023. So let's get more details on the markets first as we turn to Charlie Pellett in New York. Hey, Charlie.
7: I thank you very much. Kaylee Lyons, got to begin with crude oil. Brent right now, 106.77, up 5.5%. Barrel of West Texas Intermediate crude, 101.46, up now by 5.6%. That rally in oil prices sending stocks and bonds bonds lower. The latest inflation data this morning reinforcing bets that the Fed will lift rates soon amid pressure from those higher energy costs. The S&P down 37 now, 75.98. Right now we have got West Texas Intermediate crude, as I mentioned, rallying. WTI at 101.52, up 5.6%. Stock selling off as a result. The Dow down 305, down 6 tenths. NASDAQ down 5 tenths. Again, the S&P lower by 5 tenths. The SOX, the Philadelphia Stock Exchange Semiconductor Index, down 1.8%. The 2-year, 4.53%. The 10-year, 4.91%. And the 30-year, 5.34%. Gold is down 0.7%, $43.65 the ounce. And right now, West Texas Intermediate, 101.50, up 5.7%. So Wall Street very much focused on energy prices amid concerns, not just about inflation, but where it will leave consumer spending. Lorena Urici is chief U.S. economist at T. Rowe Price. She was the guest this morning on Bloomberg Surveillance.
8: If we do have renewed acceleration in gas prices, I think that's going to hurt the consumer more. Whether it's going to be enough to tip the economy into recession and consumer spending into contraction, I'm not sure about that, because typically when you look at the relationship between consumer, what drives really spending is the unemployment rate.
7: Lorena Urici of T. Rowe Price interviewed on Surveillance. Tomorrow morning, we will be getting the CPI report. Again, recapping, stocks lower with the S&P down 0.5%. Mixed day for the oil supermajors. ExxonMobil up 0.6%. Chevron down 0.1%. ConocoPhillips down by just about 0.3%. Back we go to the Republican convention in Dallas. We're live. Once again, your host, here she is, Kaylee Lyons.
9: And Charlie Pellitz in New York, thank you so much. I am indeed in Dallas, Texas, where it's day two of the Republicans' first ever midterm convention. We will be hearing from President Trump once again tonight, as he is expected to give closing remarks, have the last word of this convention after the keynote address that will be delivered by Vice President J.D. Vance. The question is going to be whether he or anyone else makes more promises tonight, as he did yesterday when he said, if Republicans win in the midterms, every American citizen's getting a check. Listen.
10: So if the Republicans win, you win with us and you get $5,000. It will be called the Trump dividend. The only caveat I have is that the dividend that we're making must be spent in the United States of America.
9: So let's get more on that promise and what else we can expect to hear this evening as we turn to two of Bloomberg's best, Josh Wingrove, who, of course, covers the White House for us here at Bloomberg, and Bill Farias, who is helping lead our midterm coverage. He's Bloomberg News senior editor, are here with me in the Dallas studio. Great to see you both. Of course, Josh, you were there in the convention hall last night when the president made this promise, a $5,000 dividend, he says. We've heard similar things from him before. Everybody was going to get a tariff rebate, for example.
11: Yes.
9: They didn't materialize. What would be different this time around?
11: I mean, we'll see. Materializes here, I would not particularly hold my breath. That might as well be $50,000 from some people's perspective, I suppose.
9: Sure.
11: Look, this is him trying to boost turnout. A lot of Republicans will say that the glass half full case of their current landscape is that if their voters come to the polls, they, you know, might be able to buck historical trends here and either lose by a smaller margin in the House or actually maybe in a, you know, long shot scenario, perhaps keep the House. I think Trump, though, nodded to the reality of that not necessarily being the case. He asked voters last night to vote as if he was on the ballot. This has been a problem in the past when Trump isn't on the ballot in 2018. They didn't show up. And he also said, look, when the economy is rocking in 5 years, make sure you remember who set it up to do that way, which was an unusual acknowledgement for him that the economy is not rocking right now. And so you sort of saw the sort of internal deliberations in the president's head playing out in real time. You know, this payment would be over $1 trillion. The deficit is already quite large. Vice President Vance will speak tonight. He was on TV last night saying this would come from tariffs that are already paying down the debt. That, of course, is incorrect. The debt is growing every year. Tariffs are revenue, but they're not making a particular dent in that. And so, you know, we'll see. I don't think a lot of Republicans in Congress, who of course would have to vote on this, are going to think it's a particularly great idea.
9: Well, the other thing, Bill, is Republicans are in control of Congress right now. Mm. Why would November have any impact if the economy is doing so well that the U.S. can afford to send these out? Couldn't they arguably do this before voters head to the polls?
12: Well, I think it is a sign of the concern in the GOP right now. And when you're here in Dallas, you're hearing a lot about the headwinds that the party is facing. Yeah. You know, it's the Iran war. It was not over, did not end. end in 2 or 3 weeks, as people were being told early this year. Gas prices are still high. Mortgages are at a high level at this point. So the cost of living is really hitting a lot of Americans right now. It's something the GOP

0: GOP is acknowledging. And this is kind of an effort to say, let's get past the midterms, and there are these other things on the flip side of that that we'll promise you. It's just that would be, that kind of proposal would be a hard sell at any time, especially with a narrow Republican majority. It's not going to be something that's going to happen if the Democrats win the House or take the Senate in November.
1: People should not go out and start spending their $5,000 now. In other words, I think I will hold fire on that.
2: Well, while we heard that from the president, obviously, we also heard a lot, frankly, about the size of the attendance itself. Of course, before he even got here to Dallas, when he was on his way, he was getting ready to board Air Force One, slide issue aside, he suggested it was going to be sold out, 20,000 people.
1: Yeah.
2: Was that the reality last night? Do we expect it will be tonight, Josh?
1: No. And look, I'm talking about this because the president keeps emphasizing
2: right.
1: it, so we're compelled to sort of talk about it.
2: He was saying, if anyone gets up to go to the bathroom, don't
1: right.
2: do it.
1: The arena was not full, and not only was it not full, the top sections were virtually entirely empty in many parts. The president just moments ago posted a video of the crowd. That crowd was taken from the section of the stadium that was mostly empty and, of course, was shooting towards the state part that was very full. So he's always been fixated on crowd size, and you know, it is what it is. He also claimed there were crowds outside. There weren't. Tons of videos and photos show that. The question is, what does that mean? Kaylee, in the last week of the election in 2024, I was with the president. He wasn't filling crowds out then either. In fact, nowhere near, and yet, of course, went off to sweep the swing states in the election. So we don't want to over-index what this means, but this is not. It's sort of kind of in the middle. Democrats hope that this would be a real flop of some kind and that it would be a disaster. It hasn't been that. There were people there. There were, you know, the images and the photos show enthusiastic Republican sort of like base hardcore folks celebrating the president. But like overall, I think the president certainly wishes that there were maybe more people in the seats. And heading into tonight with the vice president's speech, capped by another speech by the president, by the way, and previewed perhaps, I think, by a Fox interview by the president and an event by the president early on. So it's Vice President Vance's day, but the president has three cameos in it.
2: Yeah.
1: We'll see if the attendance dips a little more as well. But organizers had always said the crowds would look different, different people accredited for different days. So it could be bigger or perhaps smaller as well today.
2: I'll come back to Vance, but I also want to talk about some of the other speakers that are slated tonight. We'll hear, for example, from Mike Rogers, who, of course, is the Republican running in Michigan. He got a lot of shout out from the president in his speech last night, who also obviously had some sharp words about his opponent, Abdul El-Sayed. But aside from Mike Rogers, Bill, who are we going to be watching this evening?
0: Yeah, Mike Rogers is a big one. He's gotten a pretty good slot in terms of the timing of the convention tonight. We're also going to hear from RFK Jr., the HHS secretary, who, you know, his MAHA movement was a part of that Trump coalition in 2024. And there are some people in that movement who have questions about some of the deregulation policies that they've seen under President Trump. The GOP would really like to consolidate that group again, make sure they turn out in 2024. We're also going to hear from Mike Johnson today, the House Speaker. I don't think he's going to get into the $5,000 payment and how that would go. I think he's going to keep it a little more vague. Ted Cruz is also on there, too. So when you're looking at the 2028 potential contenders list, you've got Ted Cruz coming up, and you've got J.D. Vance later in the evening. So it'll be interesting to see if they try to distinguish themselves at all in that tonight.
2: Yeah, well, that's exactly what I wanted to ask you about, Josh. How much about the speech tonight it may shape J.D. Vance's chance in 2028? Of course, it's not just the speech. Also, he's been trying to raise money here in Dallas, apparently doing so pretty successfully. How does this help shape his path?
1: Yeah, I think tonight is in part one of an ongoing series of kickoff events for what everyone thinks will be his bid for president. He hasn't announced it. He's raised $2 million today for the RNC, a source tells me. He did some of the breakfasts, which were all closed press. But look, Cruz is pretty obviously planning on running a president if he isn't running already. Others may run. We have a story on the terminal now about how things are shaping up for the vice president. The sort of upside case for him is he is vice chair or finance chair of the RNC right now, so he has his money on the purse strings. That helps. He's, of course, the current vice president. That gives him a lot of advantages. And he's well-liked in the party. Kaylee, I was talking to attendees in the hallways yesterday. They all like Vance, but I should note Marco Rubio, whenever I asked about him, he's not speaking, by the way, at this convention. People said, well, that would be a tough choice. You know, so the Republican faithful truly do see it as a kind of a jump ball in some cases, although many of them said that they would prefer Vance. And so the challenge for him is to sort of continue to stake out this lane, not anger the president, who has consistently declined to sort of anoint him as the clear successor, and try to navigate in a way that doesn't bog his own political futures down by stuff that is starting to weigh on the president. You know, the Iran war is very unpopular, and concerns about affordability. President Trump's approvals are at or near all-time lows, and the question for Vance is, how do you stay loyal to your principal, the president, while pitching a different thing to voters? And so he's trying to do that in a couple of different ways, but I think we'll hear more about that tonight. But look, all signs are that he's running for president, and all signs are that he'll have a inside track, if not a leg up.
2: As you raise the issue of loyalty, Josh, Bill, I want to ask you about Senator John Fetterman, who also appeared last night, at least via a video cameo, to praise President Trump and his Republican colleague from Pennsylvania, Senator Dave McCormick, for their help for the steel industry. He's a Democrat who appeared at the Republican midterm convention, released a statement after saying he's staying a Democrat. But what does that signal?
0: Yeah, it's the kind of thing that's going to infuriate a lot of Democrats who have questions about Fetterman. It's going to fuel those concerns that perhaps he might switch and jump to the Republican Party, or basically act as a de facto Republican, even if the Senate goes to the Democrats, or we're in the situation of a tied Senate after November. We do remember Joe Lieberman at one point spoke as well at a Republican convention. So it's not unprecedented, but it is going to fuel a lot of concerns about, you know, if the Democrats do make gains in the Senate, do they have to sort of surrender one seat because they think Fetterman is going to be a de facto Republican?
2: It's fascinating. All right, Bill Ferries, Josh Wingrove, thank you so much. Great coverage from here in Dallas. Appreciate it. And of course, we have more coverage coming up live from Dallas, Texas. Up ahead, you'll hear some of our conversation with Beto O'Rourke, who ran for Senate in Texas in 2018 against Ted Cruz. Came within 2.6%, couldn't pull it off. But why he thinks James Tallarico will is ahead. Plus, we'll talk with the former chair of the House Financial Services Committee, now Bloomberg Politics contributor, Patrick McHenry. Hear what he has to say about this $5,000 Trump dividend. What's that going to do to the deficit? We'll get into all of that ahead on Balance of Power on Bloomberg.
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1: It's 12:21 on Wall Street. We do check markets all day long here at Bloomberg. We have got the Dow, the S&P, NASDAQ all declining. This is oil prices surge. Got to begin with what's happening with West Texas. Intermediate crude now up by

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1: It's 12:21 on Wall Street. We do check markets all day long here at Bloomberg. We have got the Dow, the S&P, NASDAQ all declining. This is oil prices surge. Got to begin with what's happening with West Texas. Intermediate crude now up by 6%, 101.83 a barrel on WTI. Barrel of Brent above $107 now. Crude is surging by 5.9%. Middle East tensions heightening concerns over global supplies. Stocks selling off with the S&P down 42 points now, down 0.5%. Dow Industrials down 315, down 0.6%. NASDAQ also lower by 0.6%. The SOX, the Philadelphia Stock Exchange's semiconductor index, down 2.2%. The 2-year, 4.53%. The 10-year, now at 4.92%, with a 30-year 5.34%. Gold down $37 the ounce to $43.61, a drop there of 0.8%. And again, West Texas Intermediate crude up 6% now, 101.84 a barrel. Jimmy Kimmel says he decided not to air a scheduled interview with James Tallarico due to unspecified threats from the FCC. Kimmel accuses the FCC of threatening his show and ABC's affiliate stations, quote, for guest bookings it would seem that they don't like. ABC, part of the Walt Disney Company, Disney shares they are up today. Right now, Disney is advancing by 0.6%. Recapping, S&P down 0.5% as oil rallies, WTI now up by 6%. Back we go to our Dallas Bureau. Our coverage of the Republican convention continues. Once again, your host, here she is, Kaylee Lyons.
2: All right, Charlie Pellett, thank you very much. This convention, of course, and this entire midterm environment, 54 days from Election Day on November 3rd, is being shaped by some of what Charlie was just talking about, the economic reality of higher gasoline prices and higher prices in a lot of different arenas, but gas especially, with oil above $100 a barrel on both Brent and WTI. Brent now just around 107 is incredible to behold. And it's these economic factors and voter sentiment around them that, in part, are fueling Democratic optimism in this cycle. Of course, that optimism of Republicans are trying to counter with the convention this week. But Democrats feel that there are unique forces forming for them in this 2026 cycle. Democrats including Beto O'Rourke, who, of course, ran for Senate here in Texas against Ted Cruz back in 2018 and almost won. He fell short by just 2.6 percentage points. He joined myself and our Texas Bureau Chief Julie Fine in studio earlier today, and I asked him what he feels is different this time than in 2018. Listen.
3: You know, that 2018 race, no one expected a result like that. Largest voter turnout in the midterm in Texas history. We had gotten closer than any Democrat in decades. And there was a sea change in Texas. Though I did not win, we saw a change in power in the state house and county commissioners' courts. And we saw new leaders emerge, one of whom was James Tallarico, who was an insurgent Democrat taking on a well-funded incumbent Republican for the state house. That really began his career. What we have right now is someone who's extraordinarily gifted in communicating and connecting with the Texans that he wants to serve, not just Democrats, importantly, but independents and Republicans who are disaffected from the MAGA movement and today's Republican Party. And in addition, we have 150 Democrats running for 150 state house seats. We haven't seen that since 1972, the year that I was born. So this is very different from 2018 in the best possible way for Democrats. I strongly believe that we are going to win, and it will not just be for Senate. We have a chance for governor, for these state house seats, and changing control of Congress through the contested congressional elections in the state of Texas.
4: Representative, one thing you do know a lot about is fundraising. You greatly outraised Ted Cruz, and right now James Tallarico is greatly outraising his opponent, Attorney General Ken Paxton. However, Attorney General Ken Paxton just got an influx of money from the president, and basically, if the money is there and they're even, what else does James Tallarico have to do to reverse the tides for Democrats in Texas?
3: He's already doing it. He's traveling to meet voters where they are. He's going to the Rio Grande Valley in South Texas that almost no candidate from either party will visit because it's so hard to get to. He's about to start talking to Texans in rural, smaller communities that get written off by one party, left behind by the other. Money cannot make up that difference. So no matter how much Elon Musk or Donald Trump or any other billionaire or corporation pour into this behind Republicans, James Tallarico has the people. And the power of the people of Texas is greater than all of those.

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1: It's 12:21 on Wall Street. We do check markets all day long here at Bloomberg. We have got the Dow, the S&P, NASDAQ all declining. This is oil prices surge. Got to begin with what's happening with West Texas. Intermediate crude now up by 6%, 101.83 a barrel on WTI. Barrel of Brent above $107 now. Crude is surging by 5.9%. Middle East tensions heightening concerns over global supplies. Stocks selling off with the S&P down 42 points now, down 0.5%. Dow Industrials down 315, down 0.6%. NASDAQ also lower by 0.6%. The SOX, the Philadelphia Stock Exchange's semiconductor index, down 2.2%. The 2-year, 4.53%. The 10-year, now at 4.92%, with a 30-year 5.34%. Gold down $37 the ounce to $43.61, a drop there of 0.8%. And again, West Texas Intermediate crude up 6% now, 101.84 a barrel. Jimmy Kimmel says he decided not to air a scheduled interview with James Tallarico due to unspecified

0: those oligarchs or billionaires or corporations who want to come in. So that's why you see the desperation of holding a mid-cycle convention in Dallas, Texas. That's why you see the gerrymandering of five seats. That's why you see Trump trying to stop vote by mail. Tarrant County, home to Fort Worth, just closed 92 polling locations. It's the third fastest growing county in the state of Texas. One of them at UTA, which is home to 42,000 students. These are all signs of desperation and panic from that party because they know this guy is going to win. So I feel very good about this, but it doesn't mean our work is over. 54 days left to go, and we have to make the most out of every single one of them.
1: President Trump, on the stage night one of the convention last night, promised that if the House and Senate are won by Republicans, he'll send every American, adult American citizen, a $5,000 Trump dividend. How do Democrats compete with that? What do you promise voters if the president is literally handing out money, or says he will?
0: I want you to be able to see a doctor or afford medication or take your child to a therapist so they're healthy enough and well enough to go to school and do whatever they were placed on this planet to perform in the first place. I want you to earn more than $7.25, which is the minimum wage in Texas, which means if you work one of those jobs, you're working three of those jobs to make ends meet. I want to see your son or daughter who is serving this country in the Navy or the Air Force, the Marines or the Army, be able to come back home from another one of these endless wars that we're fighting in the Middle East. In other words, I want to deliver change for you and your family that allows you to believe in the promise of America again. These gimmicks of the $5,000, which will never get paid out because he's offered this before and he's never delivered, they're just not going to find hold with the American people right now. They want real change from real leaders. And there's only one party who's offering that right now, and it's the Democrats.
1: So let's get a Republican point of view now as we turn to the former Republican congressman from North Carolina and the former chair of the House Financial Services Committee, who's now a Bloomberg Politics contributor, Patrick McHenry. Mr. Chairman, welcome back. It's good to see you, at least remotely, as I'm in Dallas and you yourself are not here with me. I wonder what you make first and foremost of what I just asked Beto O'Rourke about. He obviously thinks Democrats have other things to offer other than suggesting that every American should get a $5,000 check, a so-called Trump dividend. Mr. Chairman, is what the president is offering a bribe?
2: No, this has been tried before. In fact, the first Trump administration, as well as Obama and Bush, all had stimulus checks. There's a mechanism to put
1: But they weren't predicated on making sure Republicans won their races in the midterms.
2: But it's implicit in every campaign pledge that Republicans will cut taxes and Democrats will enhance spending. These are the trade-offs made in every election. The president just makes it very explicit in his own style of doing this. Now, the question is the impact of those stimulus checks. There's a great debate among economists on the net impact to inflation and on the pocketbooks of the American people and whether or not that's a net positive. This will raise further questions about that, but also a question of whether or not Republicans can deliver on a legislative agenda to enact much of what the president pledged last night in his 100-minute speech.
1: Yeah, an hour and 45 minutes. It was quite impressive. And of course, we'll hear more from him tonight. He'll follow, though, the vice president, J.D. Vance. How much does Vance have riding on his speech tonight? Do you see it that way?
2: Well, I think this is an opportunity, a further opportunity for him to define himself, for the American people to understand who he is. Each one of these speeches, the national speeches for the vice president, become more and more important as we get closer to next year when presidential campaigns will start kicking off. So there are a lot of eyes on J.D. Vance this week, obviously. He's worked the delegations very intently, like every vice president who has further ambitions has done. And I think he's got a great rapport among Republican activists, and I think that'll be on show tonight.
1: Yeah, I do wonder if he'll echo the president's suggestion of these $5,000 checks. Consider the political implications of that aside, Mr. Chairman. I do wonder about how that makes sense fiscally for the U.S. at a time when already we see a Treasury secretary who is struggling to rein in the long end of the bond market. Yields are on the march higher once again today because oil prices are higher. Now we're talking about potentially spending even more money. How do you see all these factors working together from a financial markets perspective?
2: Well, I think there's a great deal of skepticism about the approach at Treasury and Fed right now by the markets, and the markets are trying to

0: indicate to the Treasury and the Fed that they want a different set of policy. I think inevitably, given the strength and control and I think coordination between the Treasury and the Fed wins. When Secretary Bessent said literally, "I am the House now," it is showing mm-hmm. that he took his capacity from the private sector and he's applying it, and he's going to ensure that the Treasury wins. So there's a lot going on here, and more spending more deficit spending is going to be of grave concern to the bond market, as it should be. And I think there will be an inflection point since we've surpassed $40 trillion in national debt. I think this becomes more and more of a focus by voters and limiting growth opportunities for the United States and our economy.
1: I do want to ask you specifically about voters in North Carolina, because Michael Whatley, who, of course, is the Republican nominee for Senate in your state, got a shout out from President Trump during his speech. He talked a lot about him, also trying to contrast him with Roy Cooper, who, of course, was a very popular Democratic governor in the state, even as obviously Trump won it in 2024. How do you see Whatley as positioned right now relative to Cooper? How much does he need a boost from the president from this convention?
0: He certainly needs a boost. He needs money. North Carolina, just like Texas, is a very expensive proposition to win statewide. That's the challenge for Democrats in Texas. That is the challenge for Republicans in North Carolina. Michael Whatley is ill-defined at the state level. Statewide media attention is not focused on the race. Roy Cooper is a four-time statewide elected official, first from attorney general to being elected governor twice. And what I would say is, in the state of North Carolina, we will see this race tighten, but it becomes a question of money and capacity to tell the story. That is the example of Senator Budd, Tillis, and Burr. And what we've seen over the last 20 years is that money, it becomes the determining factor on your ability to win in North Carolina. So if Whatley gets the money, this race will certainly tighten in North Carolina. But at this point, Cooper is advantaged.
1: Well, and even if the money does materialize, would you put your bet on a Whatley win in North Carolina?
0: No.

0: That is the challenge for Republicans in North Carolina. Michael Whatley is ill-defined at the state level. Statewide media attention is not focused on the race. Roy Cooper is a four-time statewide elected official, first from attorney general to being elected governor twice. And what I would say is, you know, in the state of North Carolina, we will see this race tighten. But it becomes a question of money and capacity to tell the story. That is the example of Senator Budd, Tillis, and Burr. And what we've seen over the last 20 years is that money, it becomes the determining factor on your ability to win in North Carolina. So if Whatley gets the money, this race will certainly tighten in North Carolina. But at this point, Cooper is advantaged.
1: Well, and even if the money does materialize, would you put your bet on a Whatley win in North Carolina?
0: No, because the money is on Cooper's side, and a generic favorability for Roy Cooper that is undescribed because it's very generic. He has a very sort of broad, generalized view that he is okay, but not deeply. There's not deep moral conviction that he is fantastic. Not among the activists, not among the base in the Democratic Party, and certainly not among moderate voters in the state. So, absent more action here, absent a lot more money for Michael Whatley, you're going to see a race where Cooper remains advantaged. So it really comes down to the money in a state like North Carolina for sure.
1: It always comes down to the money. Mr. Chairman Patrick McHenry, thanks for joining us on Balance of Power here on Bloomberg.
2: ABC News, I'm Wayne Cabot. The Supreme Court today showed the Show Me State which of the two disputed voting maps its citizens will use in voting for Congress in just 54 days. Missouri's hastily redrawn districts favoring Republicans will not stand. Justices granting a request by a Democratic-backed advocacy group to block that. ABC's Peter Haralambos.
3: The decision likely ends the legal whiplash over Missouri's map 2 months to Election Day, and hands Democrats a small victory in the nationwide mid-decade redistricting war.
2: Legal experts are debating President Trump's new promise of $5,000 to every adult if Republicans win Congress. That would add up to $1.3 trillion to the $40 trillion national debt. Yesterday, he promised gas below $2 a gallon after the election, expecting the Iran war will end. Gas Buddy says gas prices shot up 19 cents in the past few days, averaging $4.27, diesel at $5.97.

0: It's 1240 on Wall Street. We do check markets all day long here at Bloomberg. Stocks are lower as oil surges. West Texas Intermediate crude now above $101 a barrel. Right now, WTI up 5.9%. Barrel of Brent just below $107. Brent crude up by 5.7%. This is Middle East tensions, heightened concerns over global supplies. Stocks are selling off. S&P 500 index down 41 now to 75.95. That is a drop of 0.5%. The Dow is down 308 points. For the Dow, a decline of 0.6%. NASDAQ is lower by 0.5%. The 2-year at 4.54%. We're watching the 10-year at 4.92%. The 30-year, 5.34%. Gold, meanwhile, down $39 the ounce to $43.59. Drop there of 0.9%. Crude bears repeating. West Texas Intermediate up 5.8% right now, $101.66 a barrel. As for the war with Iran and the U.S. economy, Liz Thomas is chief market strategist at SoFi, and she was a guest this morning on Bloomberg Surveillance.
1: I would hope that by the end of the year, this war is over. The reality is, so far, the U.S. economy has done okay through the war, and I think we have looked through some of the rising oil prices. However, it is crimping business costs. It is crimping consumer

0: It's 1240 on Wall Street. We do check markets all day long here at Bloomberg. Stocks are lower as oil surges. West Texas Intermediate crude now above $101 a barrel. Right now, WTI up 5.9%. Barrel of Brent just below $107. Brent crude up by 5.7%. This is Middle East tensions, heightened concerns over global supplies. Stocks are selling off. S&P 500 index down 41 now to 75.95. That is a drop of 0.5%. The Dow is down 308 points for the Dow, a decline of 0.6%. NASDAQ is lower by 0.5%. The 2-year at 4.54%. We're watching the 10-year at 4.92%. The 30-year, 5.34%. Gold, meanwhile, down $39 the ounce to $43.59. Drop there of 0.9%. Crude bears repeating. West Texas Intermediate up 5.8% right now, $101.66 a barrel. As for the war with Iran and the U.S. economy, Liz Thomas is chief market strategist at SoFi, and she was a guest this morning on Bloomberg Surveillance.
1: I would hope that by the end of the year, this war is over. The reality is, so far, the U.S. economy has done okay through the war. And I think we have looked through some of the rising oil prices. However, it is crimping business costs. It is crimping consumer confidence. And I don't expect that we're going to get positive results from some of the data this week.
0: Liz Thomas of SoFi, indeed, CPI tomorrow morning, 8:30 a.m. Wall Street time. Sales of previously owned homes in the U.S. slowed last month to their weakest pace in more than a year as would-be buyers waited for relief on mortgage rates before purchasing. Median sales price up 1.6% from a year ago, now at $429,100. Among some of the real estate brokerage stocks, Zillow Group down 1.7%. Open House Technologies down 5.5%. Among new home builders, Toll Brothers down 2.7%. Lennar now down by 4.1%. KB Home down 4.25%. Again, recapping, stocks lower, oil higher. West Texas Intermediate crude up 5.9%, $101.68 a barrel. Back we go to the Dallas Bureau for our coverage of the Republican Convention. And once again, your host, here she is, Kaylee Lyons.
2: All right, Charlie Pellett, thank you so much. I am indeed Kaylee Lyons, live in Dallas, Texas, where we are fresh off night one of the Republican midterm convention, of course, the first of its kind, and there's more ahead in night two. We will once again be hearing from President Trump delivering closing remarks tonight after his stem winder of a speech last night. An hour and 45 minutes the president spoke, but at the beginning of his remarks, he once again made a call we've heard him make before. This is, of course, a year in which President Trump himself is not on the ticket, but he very much would like voters to vote as if he is. Listen.
3: I'm asking you to pretend that I'm on the ballot. I'm on the ballot. I'm on the ballot. Just one more time. Because if we lose, you're going to lose your border. You're going to lose your tax cuts. You're going to lose your safety and security. You're going to lose your wealth. Our country is going through hell. You will be going through hell just like you did just 2 years ago.
2: And of course, after that, the president also promised to send every adult American citizen a $5,000 Trump dividend if Republicans win in November. So let's explore this further as we bring in our political panel, who, of course, you heard from yesterday if you joined us for our first program here in Dallas. Matt Engel is back, founder and director of the Lone Star Project and Democratic strategist, alongside Republican strategist Vinnie Minchello, who is author of 10 Ways to Lose an Election. Welcome back.
4: Thank you.
2: Thank you for being here in the aftermath. Of course, we spent a lot of time yesterday previewing what was going to happen on night one. Now we know what President Trump came to the table with, asking voters, Vinnie, to pretend he's on the ballot and promising them money if they vote for Republicans. Is that a sign the president feels like he's winning?
4: Well, the money thing is another unprecedented event. I mean, this whole event is nobody's ever done it before. So promising voters a win bonus, we wondered what we were going to talk about today. And that's the lead story in news everywhere. Trump being on the ballot from the, you know, just from the bottom of my cold consultant heart, that's good some places and not so good other places. So that's good news, but it depends on the race you're running.
2: Well, and I would imagine Democrats also hope

0: that voters vote as if the president is on the ballot.
1: Oh, yeah. We want as many Republicans on the ballot with 33% approval as possible. And so if he's on the ballot, that's just fine. I think with the $5,000, what that tells me is that Trump's absolutely convinced that the Republicans will not hold a majority because he's not going to be paying.
0: House.
1: Yeah, in the House. He will not be paying out $5,000. He promised $5,000 as a refund over tariffs and other refunds. We haven't seen a penny of it. So, again, I think that was more counter-programming to the American public's lives.
0: Well, and speaking of the counter-programming, I do wonder how many people were watching the Seahawks-Pats game last night instead of listening to the president for an hour and 45 minutes. But if they chose to listen to the speech, they did hear a great deal about a number of Republican Senate candidates and their Democratic counterparts, frankly, who the president cast as far-left extremists. He certainly did so with James Tallarico here in Texas and asked that voters vote for Ken Paxton, even if they may not like Ken Paxton's appearance. This is what the president said.
2: He may not dress right, he may not talk exactly perfectly, and he may not be the best looking guy I've ever seen. But you know what he is? He's the greatest attorney general in America, and he deserves to be your next senator.
0: And it would be one thing, gentlemen, if this was the first time the president has said such a thing, but he has said this now many times. He continually repeats criticism of Ken Paxton's appearance, doing so on the stage again in Dallas, in Texas, where Paxton is running. Did he do him any favors, Vinny?
3: Yeah, I'm not sure. Every time I've seen the attorney general, he looks pretty well dressed to me. So maybe that's my position. But, I think, for the president, basically he did say a lot of nice things about Ken Paxton and said, hey, you might not like everything about him. I think that was code for you might not like everything about him, but we need to vote for him.
0: Well, of course, he's saying vote for him and not James Tallarico, who he is describing as extreme. He once again talked about him not eating meat, a few of the things that we've seen come up a few times. It was interesting. Beto O'Rourke was here in our bureau with us earlier today and talked a lot about James Tallarico, how he feels Tallarico is just a different candidate, the environment is different. And one of the things he said, Matt, was that he feels Tallarico actually has done a pretty good job of creating some distance between himself and the wider Democratic Party. For all of the talk here at the convention about how some Republicans want to distance themselves from Trump, is Tallarico doing that?
1: Oh, I think Tallarico does really occupy his own space closer to the middle than a lot of Democrats. He's run a very, very smart campaign. He stayed really focused on economic issues. Ken Paxton was a big loser last night. You had Trump punk him and praise him in the same sentence, basically. And then they gave him the worst speaking spot. Nobody saw him. They hit him like a drunk uncle. And so he really didn't come out of this thing with anything.
3: But James Tallarico has had July and August to reinvent himself as this sort of moderate Democrat that he is not. And it's easy to when you're running in clear air in July and August to do all these nice things. I think we're about 48 hours away from the Kraken being unleashed on Mr. Tallarico.
0: What is the Kraken?
3: It'll be bombs from every direction from three or four different PACs, and we're going to learn a lot about Mr. Tallarico. It'll be attack ads from all sides. We'll see how he does when the ship starts taking on a little water.
0: So money bombs, potentially, Matt? Does that worry?
1: Well, I don't think there's any question. You're going to see haymakers thrown from both sides. But we've gotten to Labor Day, and James Tallarico is polling even or ahead in virtually every poll. That's where you want to be. I mean, Paxton had to take on months and months of just being torn apart by John Cornyn. And meanwhile, John Cornyn stays on the sidelines. So, I mean, it is a really, really tough fight for a Democrat to win statewide in Texas still, but James Tallarico's put himself in a position to win.
0: All right, that's the statewide side. I want to talk about in the House races as well. As we discussed yesterday, new map in Texas, drawn with 2024 in mind, and including the coalition of voters, Latinos included, who broke for Trump in the last cycle. There's a new poll out from the Cook Political Report and Univision that polls specifically Hispanic voters in Texas. And it found that Hispanic voters in Texas favor Democratic candidates by a 2-to-1 margin. Matt, I'm going to come to you on this first because I wonder if you think that that could be real, how it's going to shape 2026. But also as a Democrat, knowing that these voters did break for Trump in 2024, Even if you get them in 2026, how do you keep them?
1: Oh, make no mistake, the Hispanic vote in Texas is a swing vote. It is a vote that can go either way. Right now, they feel betrayed by Trump. They have been betrayed by Trump. And it's not just ICE violence and ICE attacking their neighbors and their family members. It's also what's happened to the economy. He promised that prices would go down. He promised that there would be wages would go up. None of that has happened. So the Hispanic community is feeling that from all sides.
3: I agree that it's a swing vote, absolutely, and it's, you know, has changed since 2024, and the economy is really what they're reacting to. Campaigns down there have got to communicate that voting for Republicans is long term in their best economic interest.
1: It doesn't help them to be on the stage tonight. That maybe it helps them raise some money someplace, but in the eyes of the voters, they should distance themselves from Trump. If they embrace Trump, then they're going to have to own him. If they stiff arm him, they get in trouble with the base, and so they're in a really tough situation, but I think it's a mistake for them to be on that stage tonight.
0: Well, let's talk about someone else who will be on the stage tonight, Mike Rogers, who's running in Michigan against Abdul El-Sayed, is basically the lone battleground Senate candidate, if you will, with a speaking spot tonight. Everyone else was the first night. Paxton, who we've talked about, Whatley, Houston in Ohio, Mike Collins in Georgia, all got the first night. Mike Rogers alone on the second night. I wonder if we should be reading into that.
3: We absolutely should. Mike Rogers is a guy we are looking to as a possible pickup.
0: Strength of his position.
3: Absolutely, and he's in Dallas. He's taken around to all the fundraisers here to raise money, and then the Democrats have given us this wonderful opportunity in Michigan, and we think Mike Rogers is the guy to get it done.
0: Well, the opportunity he's talking about is the fact that Abdul El-Sayed was the one who was nominated in the primary. He says he's not a socialist. He does ascribe to some of those ideas, including Medicare for all. And we heard a lot about socialism, communism, extremism from not just the president, but basically everyone who spoke last night. How problematic is that for the Democratic Party, even if not everyone's a socialist? In fact, very few of these candidates actually are members of the DSA, and yet.
1: Oh, I think he needs to be a little bit more assertive and distance himself from the leftmost edge. I mean, Michigan's not a liberal state. It's a competitive state. That's going to be a really, really competitive race. But again, I think Mike Rogers needs to be on that stage, needs to be here in order to raise money, but it doesn't help him with any voter. Donald Trump's not popular in Michigan. He's not going to get any more popular now on Election Day. Mike Rogers needs to create some distance himself from Donald Trump.
3: Every Republican candidate in every race in the country needs to be asking their opponent questions about where they are on socialism. And it's a fair question, and they need to hold their feet to the fire on where they are.
1: And every single Democrat needs to ask the Republicans, why do you take orders for Donald Trump? Why don't you take orders from the voters here in my state?
0: I feel like I can go now. You guys talk to each other. You can carry on the show from here. You guys are wonderful. Something else we all talked about yesterday was Missouri, because there was still an open question as to what map was going to be used for the House seats there. Competing rulings from a federal court and the Supreme Court. The Supreme Court once again today said that the new map cannot be used. So Emanuel Cleaver back in his district, 7-2 once again. But as a political consultant, Vinny, what do you do now if you were running in Missouri, if you were nominated in the primary? Now the map looks different. What does the next 2 months look like, frankly?
3: Right. It's crazy. I mean, look, at this point, you head down and get to work, and do the best you can with the course that's been laid out for you. It's a shame that it's gotten this far. We're down into the less than 60 days and they're still deciding on the map. So that's unfortunate, and that's not fair to the people of Missouri. But it is what it is. So now you get down, you get to work.
0: And if you're Emanuel Cleaver today, I would imagine, Matt, you're feeling pretty good.
1: Well, you are. But this problem really started when the Supreme

0: basically everyone who spoke last night. How problematic is that for the Democratic Party, even if not everyone's a socialist? In fact, very few of these candidates actually are members of the DSA, and yet.
1: Oh, I think he needs to be a little bit more assertive and distance himself from the leftmost edge. I mean, Michigan's not a liberal state. It's a competitive state. That's going to be a really, really competitive race. But again, I think Mike Rogers needs to be on that stage, needs to be here in order to raise money, but it doesn't help him with any voter. Donald Trump's not popular in Michigan. He's not going to get any more popular now on Election Day. Mike Rogers needs to create some distance himself from Donald Trump.
2: Every Republican candidate in every race in the country needs to be asking their opponent questions about where they are on socialism. Mm. It's a fair question, and they need to hold their feet to the fire on where they are.
1: And every single Democrat needs to ask the Republicans, why do you take orders for Donald Trump? Why don't you take orders from the voters here in my state?
0: I feel like I can go now. You guys got this. You just talk to each other. You can carry on the show from here. You guys are wonderful. Something else we all talked about yesterday was Missouri, because there was still an open question as to what map was going to be used for the House seats there. Competing rulings from a federal court and the Supreme Court. The Supreme Court once again today said that the new map cannot be used. So Emanuel Cleaver back in his district 7-2 once again. But as a political consultant, Vinny, what do you do now if you were running in Missouri, if you were nominated in the primary? Now the map looks different. What does the next 2 months look like, frankly?
2: Right. It's crazy. I mean, look, at this point, you head down and get to work, you know, and do the best you can with the course that's been laid out for you. It's a shame that it's gotten this far. We're down into the less than 60 days and they're still deciding on the map. So that's unfortunate, and that's not fair to the people of Missouri. But it is what it is. So now you get down, you get to work.
0: And if you're Emanuel Cleaver today, I would imagine, Matt, you're feeling pretty good.
1: Well, you are. But this problem really started when the Supreme Court upended the Voting Rights Act. That's when they really took the lid off of redistricting and made no holds barred. It is really important that Democrats are able to get control of Congress and perhaps get control of the White House so that we can put the boundaries back on voting rights, so that you don't have voting rights just assaulted across the state and map after map after map.
0: Well, and as we consider the Voting Rights Act, we've heard that that is something in our final minute here that's animating black voters in particular. But we know Talarico, for example, Abdul El-Sayed also, who we

0: So Emmanuel Cleaver back in his district 7-2 once again. But as a political consultant, Vinny, what do you do now if you were running in Missouri, if you were nominated in the primary? Now the map looks different. What does the next 2 months look like, frankly?
1: Right. It's crazy. I mean, look, at this point, you head down and get to work, you know, and do the best you can with the course that's been laid out for you. It's a shame that it's gotten this far. We're down into the less than 60 days and they're still deciding on the map. So that's unfortunate and that's not fair to the people of Missouri. But it is what it is. So now you get down, and you get to work.
0: And if you're Emmanuel Cleaver today, I would imagine, Matt, you're feeling pretty good.
2: Well, you are. But this problem really started when the Supreme Court upended the Voting Rights Act. That's when they really took the lid off of redistricting and made no holds barred. It is really important that Democrats are able to get control of Congress and perhaps get control of the White House so that we can put the boundaries back on voting rights so that you don't have voting rights just assaulted across the state and map after map after map.
0: Well, and as we consider the Voting Rights Act, we've heard that that is something in our final minute here that's animating black voters in particular. But we know Tallarico, for example, Abdul El-Sayed also, who we talked about, struggled to win the black vote in the primary. How do you change that?
2: Well,
0: in the next 54 days.
2: Well, you got to work at it. The black vote needs to be earned. It just doesn't come to you. I think James Tallarico's done a really, really good job since the primary doing that hard work, but there are several weeks of it still to go.
1: If Tallarico and El-Sayed lose, it'll be because they didn't get the black vote. And I don't think they're going to.
0: That is the factor.
1: I think so.
0: All right. We will leave it on that note, gentlemen. This was great. Thank you so much for joining me live here in Dallas, Texas. Of course, Vinny Minchillo, Republican strategist, Matt Engel, Democrat strategist. Thank you so much. You guys need to come to Washington and do this with myself and Joe Matthew sometime.
2: About 10 days a month. So
0: we'll take it. We'll see you there. Vinny, I hope you come as well. Of course, we're in Dallas broadcasting live in the meantime on this Republican midterm convention day 2. And we'll have more ahead in our second hour when our TV audience will join us right here on Balance of Power on Bloomberg.

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2: It's day two and night two of the Republican midterm convention. Welcome to Balance of Power on Bloomberg TV and radio. I'm Kaylee Lyons, live in Dallas, Texas, fresh off the keynote address on the first night from President Trump, who in an hour and 45-minute long speech promised to send Americans a $5,000 Trump dividend if Republicans win in the midterms. We'll get into that idea with the chair of the House Judiciary Committee, Congressman Jim Jordan, ahead live from the convention hall in just a moment. Plus, you'll hear from Rahm Emanuel, of course, former White House Chief of Staff, former mayor of Chicago, potential 2028 candidate as well this hour, and from Congresswoman Beth Van Dyne, the Republican, from right here in Texas. But there's a lot going on in the market today as well. Oil moving higher, and as a result, rates are too. Let's get right to it with Charlie Pellett in New York. Hey, Charlie.
3: Hi, thank you very much. Kaylee Lyons, got to begin with hydrocarbons because you mentioned that move in crude. West Texas Intermediate, 101.42 right now, up 5.6%. Barrel of Brent, 106.80 now, up 5.5%. Oil higher, stocks lower, S&P down 32 now, 76.03. We have got the S&P down 0.4%. Dow Industrials down 272 points on the Dow, a decline right now of 0.5%. NASDAQ down 0.4. 2-year, 4.53%. The 10-year, 4.91%. The 30-year, right now at 5.33%. Gold down 0.8%, 43.63.

0: the ounce. Crude bears repeating, 101.39 on WTI, up by about 5.7%. S&P down 0.4%. Back we go to Dallas as our coverage continues. Once again, your host, here she is, Kaylee Lives.
1: All right, Charlie Pellett in New York, thank you so much. Here in Dallas, of course, it has been quite the 24 hours as we saw a number of candidates take the stage in the convention hall on night one, headlined by President Trump himself, who once again called on voters to pretend like he is on the ballot in this midterm cycle and suggested that if they vote for Republicans and if Republicans keep majorities in the House and Senate, every American could be getting a check. Listen.
2: So if the Republicans win, you win with us and you get $5,000, it will be called the Trump dividend. The only caveat I have is that the dividend that we're making must be spent in the United States of America.
1: So for more on this notion, let's turn to a member of Congress. In fact, the chair of the House Judiciary Committee, Republican Congressman Jim Jordan of Ohio's 4th District, is joining us now live from the convention hall here on Bloomberg TV and radio. Mr. Chairman, thanks for the time. Welcome back to Balance of Power. When we consider this $5,000 dividend, your colleague Tom Massey said Congress has a few more days, I'm quoting him directly, in session before the election. I should do a discharge petition to give out $5,000 checks before the election. I wonder how many Republicans would sign it. It begs the question, Mr. Chairman, why can't you just do this now? You already have the majority.
3: Well, look, I want to see the proposal. I'm always in favor of letting hardworking Americans, American families, keep more of their money to spend on their goals, their dreams, their kids, their grandkids, their endeavors. So I'm always in favor of that. I want to know how this program the president announced last night might work. What I do know is the president gave a great speech last night. There was a huge crowd, a lot of energy, which I think we're going to need as we go through this next 54 days in this election period. I think we can keep the majority because I think we can go remind the American people just how radical the left has become, and they now control the Democrat Party. And I think if we do that, and we also remind the American voters about what we've done in cutting taxes, what we have done in securing the border, I think we can win.
1: Well, just to go back to the suggestion that you need to see the details of this proposal, should we understand then that the president hasn't actually talked to Republicans in Congress about this idea before he announced it on that stage?
3: Well, we heard it last night in his speech. Like I said, I thought it was a great speech. A lot of energy here in the arena. Mm-hmm. But we want to see the details. What I do know is what we did in the Big Beautiful Bill, largest tax cut in American history, letting families, letting Americans keep their money to spend on the things that they want to spend it on. That's always better than government deciding to spend it on some new crazy program. So I think that's good, empowering people with their letting them have more of their money. I think it's a good idea. But let's see how I don't know all the details of this plan that he announced last night in his speech.
1: Well, when you consider then the wider picture, which you were just speaking to on the government spending money, this obviously is a program that could cost over $1 trillion, at least by a rough calculation. You mentioned the One Big Beautiful Bill, which the Congressional Budget Office said could add $4 trillion to the deficit over a decade. How is any of this, frankly, Mr. Chairman, fiscally responsible? Is this fiscally conservative?
3: Well, the tax cuts were the One Big Beautiful Bill. I mean, letting people keep more of their money, letting businesses keep more of their money, doing things that are good for our economy and promote economic growth, those are all positive. This idea that somehow that's creating the deficit. No, it's the spending side of the equation that's creating the deficits and piling up the huge debt. Now, that's a real problem. Mm. We're going to have to address it. I remember the headline in the journal back in January, it said this United States Senate class will be the first Senate class which will have to deal with the Social Security question on because there's projected to be a shortfall. So we got to make sure we honor that commitment, make sure Americans get their money. Social Security is sound. That is coming. So we do have to deal with this debt problem. But cutting taxes, letting Americans keep their money, that doesn't add to the deficit. It's the spending side of the equation that adds to the deficit. And that's what we got to work on with some of the fraud that's going on, some of the other things that we see government spending on. And President Trump and his team have done good work in that area, particularly in the fraud area.
1: Well, when we consider that President Trump and his team, of course, were speaking at the convention, including the Treasury Secretary, who has been trying to address the challenges arising in the bond market because of this fiscal situation as well, and, sir, the Attorney General.

0: General of the United States, Todd Blanche, I ask you this as the chair of the Judiciary Committee. Should the Attorney General have had any business speaking at a political convention like he did last night?
1: Todd Blanche is doing good work. I've been in Congress 19 years. He's the best attorney general I've ever worked with. I've been very impressed with Attorney General Blanche and his team. Colin McDonald, the guy they've put as the point person for dealing with fraud and going after people, the guy who got the indictments on these folks up in Minnesota who were ripping off taxpayers. Todd Blanche is doing good work. I think it's very, very appropriate, completely fine for him to address the crowd like he did last night. He did a good job, and he's doing good work as the Attorney General, giving us information that we never got from Merrick Garland, doing things, exposing some of that, helping us understand
0: completely what the
1: previous
0: administration was doing. If Merrick Garland had taken the stage
1: in
0: a political convention, would you not have had a problem with that, Mr. Chairman? What of the Hatch Act?
1: My problem with Merrick Garland was the fact that he did the memorandum saying if you're showing up at a school board meeting as a parent, somehow you're a bad person and we need to spy on you. My problem with Merrick Garland was when the FBI under his leadership did the memorandum saying if you're a pro-life Catholic, you're an extremist, for goodness sake. Those were my problems with Merrick Garland. I think Todd Blanche is cleaning up the place. He's doing the work that you need to do as Attorney General. And I've really enjoyed working with Mr. Blanche and the work that they're doing in our Justice Department.
0: Well, let's talk about some of that work from the DOJ. The DOJ, of course, has now made repeated asks to the Supreme Court to allow mail-in ballot changes at the U.S. Postal Service that the administration has pushed for to go forward. We're 54 days out from an election, Mr. Chairman. The fact that this remains an open legal question, what is that going to do to Americans' confidence in our voting system and in this method of voting that the president himself has used repeatedly?
1: Well, I mean, President Trump is trying to make sure we have confidence in our voting. I mean, come on, Haley, everyone knows when you see what happens in California now every election, like we don't know the winner in some of these races for 2 or 3 weeks. You got to be kidding me.
0: Yep,
1: so we're just trying to make sure that the elections are fair, they are accurate, that people can have confidence in how our system works. I know in Ohio, we get results, like when the polls close, we get results within an hour and a half, 2 hours, it's done, finished. We know who won the way it's supposed to be. So this idea that somehow in Nevada and California, it takes for New York, it always seems to be these blue states, it takes forever to figure out who won a congressional race, who won a governor's race. That's ridiculous. That undermines confidence. And President Trump is just trying to make sure only citizens are voting. You got to have a photo ID. Only people who are supposed to be on the voter registration list are actually there and participating in our elections. I think Americans want that to be the situation. That's what he's trying to do.
0: Are you privy as the chair of the Judiciary Committee to the actual data around how much mail-in ballot fraud is actually happening in states across the country? What do the figures actually look like?
1: Well, we're doing an investigation led by one of our subcommittee chairmen, Jeff Van Drew from New Jersey. And we know in New Jersey, Mikey Sherrill come out and told us 6,000 people, almost 7,000 people were on their voter registration rolls who weren't citizens. And some of them actually voted in an election. I don't think Americans appreciate that fact. And what President Trump is trying to do is make sure that is not happening. That phenomenon is not happening in other states. I think that's just something government should be concerned about and government should deal with, which is exactly what President Trump and his team are looking at.
0: Well, and you mentioned leading that investigation, given your current gavel on the Judiciary Committee. Do you intend to keep that, Mr. Chairman, in the committee, or should we expect you to be running for a leadership position, whether or not it's in the majority or the minority?
1: I am focused on one thing. We got 54 days to make sure Republicans keep the House and keep the Senate. If the party that now is being controlled by the Democrat Socialists, the Mamdani crowd, if they get in power, where they will take this great nation is frightening. Remember what Mamdani said 9 months and 10 days ago. He said, I was elected as a Democrat Socialist. I will govern as a Democrat Socialist. Where they want to go, they will undermine what this country has always given its citizens. This simple idea, you got a goal, you got a dream, you work hard, good things happen.
0: Okay.
1: They will undermine the core. Look at their crazy principles that they're trying to do, objectives that they're trying to accomplish. It's really bad for the country. That's the main message I think we got to take to the voters over the next 7.5 weeks.
0: Well, that may be where you think Democrats want to go, but where do you want to go, Mr. Chairman? Will you run for leadership is the question.
1: I'm focused on I'm focused on one thing. I want us to win. I want us to win.
0: Okay.
1: To me, what the left is up to, the once great party of FDR and JFK is now controlled by the anti-Israel socialist crazy crowd. That's who's running the Democrat Party. And frankly, the leadership of the Democrat Party, I am focused on one thing, helping candidates. I've been traveling all over the country, helping candidates and colleagues so that we win and keep the majority.
0: Max Miller included, will he win, sir?
1: I'm helping Republican candidates across the board. Just helped one today here in Texas, Jace Yarborough, fine, wonderful new candidate running in one of the open seats here. Going to be a great lawyer. I think hopefully he'll be a great member of the Judiciary Committee or whatever committees he gets on. But we were helping him today. We helped another colleague yesterday, Keith Self, here in the Texas area. We're heading helping Monica De La Cruz tomorrow, going up to Oklahoma to help Mr. Tedford in Tulsa on Saturday. So we're helping candidates all over the place. The goal is to win, because if they win, they're going to take the country in a bad, bad direction.
0: Well, that is certainly a very busy schedule. Do you plan, Mr. Chairman, to help any Republican specifically get the gavel next on the Judiciary Committee? Is there someone you would like to see replace you?
1: We've got a lot of good candidates. That's up to the steering committee and the conference. We'll let that process play out. But we got a lot of good candidates who are interested in being the next chair.
0: Okay, fair enough. Finally, night two here in Dallas. Obviously, it's the vice president who will be giving the keynote speech. Is it your expectation that he will be your party's nominee in 2028? Would you like to see him be?
1: I think J.D.'s done an outstanding job when he was a senator of our great state. I think he's done an outstanding job as vice president. I think he's certainly in the mix. He'd be great, but I think there's Secretary Rubio. I think there's Governor Youngkin. I think there's Senator Cruz. I mean, there are a lot of people who may run. We got a lot of, one thing I know is we got a lot of great candidates on our side.

0: Oh, but where do you want to go, Mr. Chairman? Will you run for leadership the question.
1: I'm focused on one thing. I want us to win.
0: Okay.
1: To me, what the left is up to, the once great party of FDR and JFK is now controlled by the anti-Israel socialist crazy crowd. That's who's running the Democrat Party. And frankly, the leadership in the Democrat Party, I am focused on one thing, helping candidates. I've been traveling all over the country, helping candidates and colleagues so that we win and keep the majority.
0: Max Miller included. Will he win, sir?
1: I'm helping Republican candidates across the board. Just helped one today here in Texas, Jace Yarborough, fine, wonderful new candidate running in one of the open seats here. Going to be a great lawyer. I think hopefully he'll be a great member of the Judiciary Committee or whatever committees he gets on. But we were helping him today. We helped another colleague yesterday, Keith Self, here in the Texas area. We're heading helping Monica De La Cruz tomorrow, going up to Oklahoma to help Mr. Tedford in Tulsa on Saturday. So we're helping candidates all over the place. The goal is to win, because if they win, they're going to take the country in a bad, bad direction.
0: Well, that is certainly a very busy schedule. Do you plan, Mr. Chairman, to help any Republican specifically get the gavel next on the Judiciary Committee? Is there someone you would like to see replace you?
1: We got a lot of good candidates. That's up to the steering committee and the conference. We'll let that process play out. But we got a lot of good candidates who are interested in being the next chair.
0: Okay, fair enough. Finally, night two here in Dallas. Obviously, it's the vice president who will be giving the keynote speech. Is it your expectation that he will be your party's nominee in 2028? Would you like to see him be?
1: I think J.D.'s done an outstanding job when he was a senator of our great state. I think he's done an outstanding job as vice president. I think he's certainly in the mix. He'd be great, but I think there's Secretary Rubio. I think there's Governor Youngkin. I think there's Senator Cruz. I think there are a lot of people who may run. We got a lot of one thing I know is we got a lot of great candidates on our side that I think could be great presidents. They got, you know, who AOC and whoever else they're going to, Gavin Newsom, whoever else they're going to, they may nominate. I thought Senator McCormick last night did an amazing job. I really appreciate Senator McCormick and what he's done. I think he's in that mix as well. So we got a number of great candidates. And of course, the vice president from our great state is right at the top.
0: Yeah, McCormick introduced by Democratic Senator John Fetterman. I got to say, Mr. Chairman, I don't think many people were expecting that one. Thank you for joining Bloomberg TV and Radio Live from the convention hall here in Dallas, the chair of the Judiciary Committee. I'm out of time, Mr. Chairman. Come back to Bloomberg and we'll talk further. I appreciate your time. Of course, I also spent some time today alongside my colleague, Julie Fine, our Texas bureau chief, with Beto O'Rourke, who ran for Senate here in Texas against Ted Cruz back in 2018. We talked about a number of things, including how exactly to turn out young voters. Here's part of our conversation.
2: I think you stay true to your convictions. You have the courage of them. The things that got you into politics and running for that office in the first place, you go out there and tell people how you're going to make their lives better. So, universal health care, at a minimum expanding Medicaid in the state that came up with Medicaid thanks to LBJ in 1964, in 1965. You talk about making tuition more affordable at our public universities, or restoring public tax dollar funding for local schools that has been shunted off to private schools through vouchers. Those might be the priorities of both the Democratic Party and the DSA. And as long as we're aligned on that, I think that's great. There's going to be some separation on other issues. That's okay as well. But I traveled every single part of this state, and the number of times that socialism has come up as an issue has been a total of zero. People are focused on their lives, the real problems and opportunities they have, and they're looking for leaders who are going to produce that change. And again, today, I think it's these Democratic candidates.
0: You travel, as you said, talking to college students in large part, and especially as we're having this conversation on the anniversary of Charlie Kirk's death, and you consider what Turning Point USA, his organization, has been able to do on the right across the country. You're obviously trying to do that here in Texas, but do you feel like Democrats nationally are behind on that effort of trying to reach out to young people?
2: I do. When I'm on these college campuses, I'll be at the University of North Texas in Denton a little bit later today. Very often students say, why aren't there more politicians of either party showing up to talk to us, to listen to us? I think, unfortunately, historically, Democrats have written off young voters. They talk a good game, but they never show up to vote. I think the logic is, you know, we wouldn't vote either if no one had shown up for us. You've got to meet these young people where they are. They're at the vanguard of the change that we're going to see in this country. And very often when I'm on these campuses, I see the Turning Point chapter presidents. They come up and talk with us as well.

0: They're looking for engagement and dialogue and change. And when you show up, you have a chance to offer that. So let's see more of that from our fellow Democrats showing up and meeting people where they are.
1: What do you hear from young people about data centers and artificial intelligence more widely, frankly? Because we've all seen the reports of people on college campuses who feel like their future is going to be in question because this technology is going to take everyone's jobs. How do you?
0: We were on the University of Texas Arlington campus yesterday, and it felt like, you know, every third student I talked to was majoring in construction management. And when I would ask them, why are you doing that? Very often they said, this is a job that AI is not going to be able to replace. They are as aware as anybody, maybe more than anyone else, because their entire future careers and lives will be determined by the choices that we make around AI today. They want to see, at a minimum, common sense regulations that do not exist in America today. And there's also a lot of talk, and I'm one of those who support this, on some kind of meaningful pause on the development and progress that these AI models and agents are making as they continue to jailbreak the labs in which they're being developed, as they continue to invade, commit crimes, infringe on the privacy of everyday Americans. You marry that out of control AI with the flock camera surveillance state that is being developed in Texas and around this country, and you have the attention of every young person in America. I think this is a great opportunity for Democrats, and I think they're making the most of it right now, of talking about this threat to our civil liberties, to our lives, to the United States Constitution, and saying that we're going to produce the change that protects you and ensures that as we develop AI, we do this responsibly.
1: Part of our conversation there with former Congressman and former Texas Senate candidate Beto O'Rourke earlier today here in Dallas, Texas. And we'll have more coming up as we broadcast live from here in Dallas. I'll be joined just ahead by Rahm Emanuel, the former White House Chief of Staff, the former mayor of Chicago, and of course, the former ambassador to Japan. We won't just be talking politics and the 2028 picture. I'm also curious what he makes of Scott Bessent and Japan and the yen, and whether or not the Treasury Secretary should be considered the House in that instance. Thanks for being with us on Balance of Power. More is ahead here on Bloomberg TV and radio.
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0: It's 121 on Wall Street. We do check markets all day long here at Bloomberg. Brent crude now at $107 a barrel. Barrel of Brent up by 5.7%. West Texas Intermediate crude also advancing, now above $101 on WTI. 101.60 a barrel, up now by 5.8%. A rally in oil prices prompting losses in stocks and bonds. The S&P now at 76.02. It is down 34 points, a drop of 0.4%. Dow Industrials down 290, lower by 0.5%. NASDAQ Composite down 104, down by 0.4%. A 2-year yield 4.55% with a 10-year that's currently yielding 4.91%. The 30-year 5.32%. Gold is down 0.8%. Spot gold 43.65 the ounce. And again, West Texas Intermediate crude right now higher by 5.9%, 101.65 a barrel on WTI. Sunoco and Energy Transfer are switching their listings to the Texas Stock Exchange from the New York Stock Exchange. Sunoco's units will cease trading on the NYSE on October 2nd. Energy Transfer's units will begin trading on the TXSE on October 5th. Recapping, West Texas Intermediate crude above $101 a barrel, up 5.9%. Brent, 107.14, up 5.9%. S&P lower by 0.4%. Back we go to Dallas as our coverage of the Republican convention continues. And once again, your host, here she is, Kaylee Lyons.
1: All right, Charlie Pellett, thank you very much. Of course, those higher oil prices Charlie was talking about and the higher borrowing costs, too, are providing the economic background to not just this convention here in Dallas, but, of course, to this whole midterm cycle with midterm day, election day on November 3rd, just 54 days away. Affordability is something that we know voters will be thinking about, at least according to polls, as they decide who to cast their votes for on the ballots come November. The president yesterday repeated his claim that the affordability issue is a fake one, but did talk about some of the economic progress he feels his administration has made. In fact, he says the economy is doing so well that if Republicans are reelected to majorities in the House and Senate, that he'll send every American adult citizen a $5,000 check in the form of what he says is a Trump dividend. So as we consider that we heard from President Trump last night, what else we might hear tonight, how Democrats should respond and how all of this shapes not just 2026, but 2028 as well. I'm pleased to say joining us now here on Bloomberg TV and radio is Rahm Emanuel, the former White House chief of staff, former mayor of Chicago, and of course, former U.S. ambassador to Japan as well. Ambassador, welcome back to Bloomberg TV and radio. I appreciate the time, sir. I would love first just your reaction to what we heard from the president last night and this notion of a $5,000 dividend paid out to Americans. If that's what Republicans are promising, what should Democrats be promising?
2: Well, let me back up here. The two things that Democrats and President Trump agree on is that President Trump should make this election about himself. So there's bipartisanship for you. We want this to be a referendum on Trump and the Republican and their stewardship of the country over the last 18 months. And it's clear that Donald Trump and the Republicans want this to be a referendum on Donald Trump. Second, I think the American people are going to see right through this gimmick like they've seen through everything Donald Trump's gimmicks in the past. This, as we like to say in Chicago, this dog won't hunt. It won't work in convincing people. And what we went to offer is a one-time $5,000. It's actually a permanent tax cut. And it's also a permanent alleviation to your health care.

0: care, and that $5,000 doesn't make up for all the cuts the president made in health care costs. Energy prices, as you well know, are about $1.25 more a gallon than they were just a year ago before the president went into a aimless and endless war with no purpose and no clear strategy. So I think the American people, I give them a lot of credit. They're common sense folks. They're going to see right through this gimmick and right through the politics of this. And the good news is you finally have bipartisanship. This will be a referendum election on Donald Trump.
1: Well, if you have bipartisanship there, it's hard to find it in other places, certainly. The president also talked last night a lot.
0: I hope you picked up on the cynicism and sarcasm there that it didn't go over.
1: Yes, it was well understood. I'd like to ask you as well about some of the other comments that not just the president, but frankly, a lot of the speakers on the stage last night, and I would imagine we'll get more of the same tonight, had about Democrats specifically, casting them as far left extremists, as socialists or communists. Even if that obviously is not universally true, does the rise of DSA, either backed or member candidates, create a major problem for your party in this cycle and the cycles to come?
0: Look, I mean, I've said this before. So one, you have a progressive wing of the party and a pragmatic wing of the party. We'll battle out things like we have. Progressives want Medicare for all. I believe, and I've advocated for early retirees buying into Medicare. We'll have a good health care debate about how to expand health care coverage, which is core to the Democrats. The Democratic Socialists are a separate party. They're not Democrats. They're an extreme wing. They had a convention.
1: But they're winning Democratic primaries is the thing.
0: No, let's just finish. No, and they're also losing them, which you also have to cover. They are also losing them, and they are losing them across the country. And the fact is that they had a separate party. You're going to run in November. That's where you should run. The party's not a vehicle for you. You believe in defunding the police. We don't believe that as Democrats. You believe in open borders. We don't believe that as Democrats. You believe in letting people out of prisons. We believe violent criminals should be behind bars. We don't believe that. So run in November. We'll see you. Now, that's the extreme. What Democrats want to talk about is what Republicans have made mainstream, the corruption that has become normalized in this White House that is robbing the American people. That's the mainstream of the Republican Party, where you have to pay for the access and you get contracts based on your contribution to the president's account. That's mainstream in the Republican Party. What's also mainstream in the Republican Party is a war and an endless war without purpose or design or area. You have a president of the United States who's thought about redistricting, a president of the United States who's thought about mail-in ballots and how to prevent them, a president of the United States who's thought about dark money in elections. He never spent the time to think like that strategically before he decided to go yes into war in Iran without a strategy for the Strait of Hormuz. So what is normalized and become mainstream in the Republican Party? Let's talk about it. What's extreme, which is the DSA, they are not part of the Democratic Party, and I could not, and other Democratic leaders could not be clear about that. So I have no problem talking about that. I've been absolutely clear it's a separate party. What we need to talk about is what has become mainstream in the Republican Party, and that's their acceptance of a culture of corruption, which is antithetical to everything that capitalism is built on, which is about the rule of law, not about corruption around the opinion of one man.
1: Well, if that's what the Republican Party stands for at a Republican convention, did a Democratic senator have any business appearing? What did you make of John Fetterman's video cameo last night? Where does he fit in the Democratic Party?
0: Yeah, look, I didn't make much of it. I mean, going way back, I was a supporter of Conor Lamb in the primary. I thought Conor was exactly what the party needed to do. There was a lot of other elements of the party that thought Fetterman was the future, got all excited, like they did about a candidate up in Maine. That is what has happened, and he'll have a primary, and he'll figure it out. I have no problem around bipartisanship. I've worked many times, like on passing children's health insurance program. I worked with Senator Hatch and Senator Kennedy when I was in the White House negotiating so 10 million kids could get health care. I did that also around other issues in my tenure, the assault weapon ban, where I fought against the NRA to pass that with bipartisan support. That I don't mind. As it relates to a Republican Party that is campaigning in a different way and has accepted a culture of corruption as a norm, we in the Republican Party's mainstream has created a normalization around a level of corruption. And I'm from Chicago. I know everything there you need to know around corruption, have a high bar about it. This is something we have never seen in our country. That has become mainstream and mainlined in the Republican Party. As it relates to Senator Fetterman, he'll have a moment with the Democratic primary voters and decide that. I think it's not right, but he made that decision. That's on him, and he'll pay or not pay the electoral consequences for that. I think the key thing is to believe in your principles and what you're fighting for. Republicans are fighting against people in Pennsylvania and their health care and their access. And that's core to what Democrats believe in. We believe that health care should be a peace of mind, not a nightmare. And that's a big difference between us and the Republican Party.
1: Well, I'd like to look ahead, if we can, to beyond just this 2026 cycle, to the differences that may be on display in 2028. Obviously, the primary map for Democrats is going to look a little different in terms of sequencing. We have already seen a number of candidates making it seem, at least optically, like they are considering running in 2028. If you look at Newsom or Buttigieg, maybe even John Ossoff, how do you see this picture coming together? How will it be formed by what candidates did in this midterm cycle as well in terms of working for other Democrats or not working with them? In the case of Harris, who we understand has been asked to step away in some cases or not get involved.
0: Well, as I go way back when I was chair of the apparatus for the House that allowed Nancy Pelosi to become and enabled her to become speaker, I'm spending my time helping Democrats throughout the country. I was just in Reno, Nevada, helping both the party there, the congressional candidate there. I was in Western Michigan and then in New Jersey with Rebecca Bennett, who's running for Congress there. Well, they have great candidates across the country. And that is part of making sure that people know that you were part, like in history, this has happened when in the interim, where you help the party get the majority. And I say that not just to get the party the majority and put political capital in and get some loyalty that way, but also having served both as President Obama's chief of staff and then also as President Clinton's senior advisor. I know the difference between a party in the other hand versus when you're in the Oval Office, a party of your own, and what you can get done from universal health care legislation. Kids, 10 million kids of working parents who didn't have health care, getting health care, making sure that there's financial reform so the banks and insurance companies don't run right over homeowners and small businesses, and make sure there's protections in there for people that are borrowing to send their kids to college. There is a difference that way. And so while it's one thing on the political ledger, it's also another thing that we're going to have to deal up front with the fiscal bomb that's been set off over the last 25 years, Social Security, making sure college education is affordable, making sure that health care is not actually become something where it's literally become a nightmare. I can't tell you how many times I run into doctors and nurses, and I come from a family. My dad was a pediatrician. My mom was a technician in a hospital. They spend 50% of the time on the phone with insurance companies who know one word in the English language. No. And that's not the second opinion you're looking for. And so we have to do something to fix a system that has so much money and so much anger and frustration associated with it.
1: Ambassador, I want to try to fit this in. We just have 30 seconds left. As a former ambassador to Japan, what do you make of the Treasury Secretary's involvement in the yen, suggesting he's the house? Is he the house when it comes to the yen?
0: No, he's not. I thought the rhetoric was way like him claiming this is D-Day against Iran. I don't think General Eisenhower would ever hire Scott Bessent. I think the notion that he's the house, this bravado, and he's, you basically talk with a lower voice and carry a big stick. And the rhetoric overshoots the capacity. And each time, not just here, but in other actions, the Secretary of Treasury has found out that his rhetoric is hotter than his actions and actually overshoots it. And he degrades the credibility of America.

0: here in the Oval Office, a party of your own, and what you can get done from universal health care legislation. Kids, 10 million kids of working parents who didn't have health care, right, getting health care, making sure that there's financial reform so the banks and the insurance companies don't run right over homeowners and small businesses, and make sure there's protections in there for people that are borrowing to send their kids to college. There is a difference that way. And so while it's one thing on the political ledger, it's also another thing that we're going to have to deal up front with the fiscal bomb that's been set off over the last 25 years, Social Security, making sure college education is affordable, making sure that health care is not actually become something where it's literally become a nightmare. I can't tell you how many times I run into doctors and nurses. And I come from a family. My dad was a pediatrician. My mom was a technician in a hospital. They spend 50% of their time on the phone with insurance companies who know one word in the English language. No. And that's not the second opinion you're looking for. And so we have to do something to fix a system that has so much money and so much anger and frustration associated with it.
1: Ambassador, I want to try to fit this in. We just have 30 seconds left. As a former ambassador to Japan, what do you make of the Treasury Secretary's involvement in the yen, suggesting he's the house? Is he the house when it comes to the yen?
0: No, he's not. I thought the rhetoric was way, like him claiming this is D-Day against Iran. I don't think General Eisenhower would ever hire Scott Bessent. I think the notion that he's the house, this bravado, and he's, you basically talk with a lower voice and carry a big stick, and the rhetoric overshoots the capacity. And each time, not just here, but in other actions, the Secretary of Treasury has found out that his rhetoric is hotter than his actions and actually overshoots it, and he degrades the credibility of America.
1: All right. The former ambassador to Japan, Rahm Emanuel, thanks for joining us on Balance of Power on Bloomberg TV.

0: anger and frustration associated with it.
1: Ambassador, I want to try to fit this in. We just have 30 seconds left. As a former ambassador to Japan, what do you make of the Treasury Secretary's involvement in the yen, suggesting he's the house? Is he the house when it comes to the yen?
0: No, he's not. I thought the rhetoric was way like him claiming this is D-Day against Iran. I don't think General Eisenhower would ever hire Scott Bessent. I think the notion that he's the house, this bravado, and he's, you basically talk with a lower voice and carry a big stick, and the rhetoric overshoots the capacity. And each time, not just here, but in other actions, the Secretary of Treasury has found out that his rhetoric is hotter than his actions and actually overshoots it, and he degrades the credibility of America.
1: All right. The former ambassador to Japan, Rahm Emanuel, thanks for joining us on Balance of Power on Bloomberg TV and radio.
2: ABC News, I'm Wayne Cabot. Missouri is getting its old map back.
3: In a brief unexplained order with no noted dissents, the Supreme Court granted a request by a Democrat-backed advocacy group to block the GOP-favored map. The decision likely ends the legal whiplash over Missouri's map 2 months to Election Day.
2: ABC's Peter Haralambu is on those congressional maps. The $5,000 President Trump promised last night to all U.S. adults if Republicans win Congress is being called a bribe by Democratic leader Chuck Schumer and an economic disaster by Delaware Senator Chris Coons. He says it's a $1.3 trillion attempt to pay off voters at a time where $40 trillion in debt. The president is also promising $500 checks will go out in a few weeks to people in 30 states who he says were overcharged for Obamacare. The S&P is down, on track for a fourth straight loss. Wholesale inflation picked up last month. It's 5.4% from year to year.

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1: It's 1:40 on Wall Street. We do check markets all day long here at Bloomberg. We begin with a developing sports story out of the United Kingdom. Sources tell Bloomberg billionaire financiers Mark Walter and Todd Boehly are nearing a deal to sell their stakes in Chelsea FC to majority owner Clearlake Capital. Clearlake owns roughly 61.5% of the Premier League club. We're seeing a rally in oil prices that is sending stocks lower. A 6.1% gain right now in West Texas Intermediate crude at $101.96 a barrel right now. Brent is above $107. $107.45 for a barrel of Brent crude, up right now by 6.2%. Stocks are selling off with the Dow, the S&P, NASDAQ all in the red. S&P 500 index right now down 41 points to 75.94, down 0.5%. Dow Industrials down 350. On the Dow, a decline now of 0.7%. NASDAQ lower by 0.5%. 2-year at 4.55%. The 10-year, 4.93%. The 30-year, 5.34%. Coming up after the close of trading, we will be hearing from Oracle and Adobe. Oracle down 3.5%. Adobe down by 2.4%. One economic note, sales of previously owned homes in the U.S. slowed last month to their weakest pace in more than a year. Recapping, oil higher, stocks lower, S&P down 0.5%. Balance of power continues. Back we go now to our Dallas Bureau for continuing coverage of the Republican convention. Once again, your host, here she is, Kaylee Lyons.
2: All right, Charlie Pellett, tracking the markets for us from New York. Thank you so much. I am indeed live for a second day from Dallas, Texas, where the second night of the Republican midterm convention, the first of its kind, is set to get underway in just a couple hours. 4 p.m. Eastern time is when the programming kicks off. Of course, it will be capped this evening with a keynote speech by Vice President J.D. Vance, although he will not have the last word at this convention. That instead will go to President Trump, who will be delivering closing remarks after he delivered an hour and 45-minute long speech last night, in which he, of course, made a couple of promises. So let's get into that now as we turn to my colleague, Caitlin Riley, who is live on the floor at the convention hall now. She's Bloomberg News Capital Influence reporter. So, Caitlin, remind us first what we heard last night from the president and others as we look forward to what's to come on night two.
3: Well, the president promised that if the Republicans hold both the House and the Senate, he would be issuing $5,000 dividend checks to adult American citizens that must be spent on American goods. Of course, this is something that would require action from Congress, and we're already hearing some skeptical response from members who are pointing to the deficit concerns, the price tag this would entail, as well as inflation and disincentives to work.
2: Well,

0: So then when we consider that wider picture and the deficit concerns, we're obviously seeing that reflective in the bond market now. And as we consider these $5,000 checks, we also should point out that right now Republicans do have the majorities in both the House and Senate. Is there anything stopping them from necessarily doing this before the election or in the lame duck session, perhaps? Caitlin, what's the holdup? Why wait until after November?
1: They do have control of both houses now. President Trump could ask them to do it now before the election. My guess is it's kind of the problems we just outlined, which is I think this would have trouble making it across the finish line, even in a Republican-controlled House and Senate.
0: Well, it does make one wonder how much we might hear about this idea from those speaking on the stage tonight. Caitlin, who are we expecting to hear from? We know that Vice President J.D. Vance will give the keynote, but who else is gracing the stage this evening?
1: We're also expecting to hear from President Trump's son, Don Jr., as well as Jason Smith, the Ways and Means Chairman. He's a key person to watch as we continue to hear about these $5,000 checks, as he's a really key player in the Republican House conference, especially when it comes to tax and fiscal policy.
0: Well, certainly so, and we always are looking forward to the key players. And with the closing remarks from the president as well, Caitlin, he indicated in his speech yesterday that it wouldn't be quite like what we experienced last night, especially in terms of lengths, that he mostly just wants to thank everyone. Have we had any indication from anyone else involved in the convention that that might not be the case, that we could get a fresh speech, maybe some fresh proposals?
1: Hard to say, and it's hard to think of a speech that would exceed last night's hour and 45-minute discussion. So I'm not sure what's left on the table to discuss, but I've not seen any indication of what that could entail.
0: All right. Bloomberg News Capital Influence reporter Caitlin Riley live in the American Airlines Center here in Dallas. Thank you so much. And here with me in our Dallas studio now, I'm pleased to say, is Republican Congresswoman Beth Van Dyne, who represents Texas' 24th district. She's also a member of the House Ways and Means Small Business Committees and is the former mayor of Irving, Texas. Thanks for being here, Congresswoman.
2: Thank you.
0: It's good to see you.
2: Great to have
0: you
2: all of you guys, like, right
0: yeah,
2: home.
0: It's yeah. Nice to be in Texas. I would like to begin, just as you sit on Ways and Means, with the president's suggestion last night that if indeed you and your colleagues retain the House majority and the Senate majority is retained too, that every American's getting a $5,000 check. Has that come through the Ways and Means Committee before he said it on the stage?
3: No, it has not come through the Ways and Means Committee. I think what the president is trying to explain is that, you know, everybody has an opportunity right now to benefit from the economy. Whether or not you're looking at what we're able to do with the Working Families Tax Cuts Bill, you know, you have, what, $82 billion of tax refund checks that have been written. Seniors got more money, you know, back on their taxes. They were able to set up the Trump accounts, you know, for children now, so that when they actually, you know, become adults, they are invested in what's going on with the economy of our country. They're invested in the stock market. They're invested in businesses. So I think, you know, this president has gone out of his way to make sure that there is something for everyone. It's not for the Bill Gates of the world. It's for working families. It's for the middle class. And I just look at all of the work that we have done so far on Ways and Means, and I would love to be able to come back and pass another reconciliation bill. I don't know that the $5,000 checks will be a part of that, but there's a lot that we can do as far as tax cuts to make sure that people are getting to keep a lot more of what they make.
0: So you automatically wouldn't be an automatic yes on a $5,000 check?
3: Look, everything has to go through a negotiation to figure out how much it costs. We're not just going to blindly say this is what we're going to. We have to look at the budget. We've got to make sure how, you know, where those dollars are coming from. But again, I think the point that the president is trying to make is that, you know, everyday Americans are being able to take advantage of this economy. Look, just the no tax on tips alone. You know, the average person who works on tips is making an additional $7,000 a year. That is, you know, material, and that makes a lot of difference in a lot of people's lives. You know, people who are working overtime and not having to pay taxes on that, those are making a difference. So I think what you're trying to, this president is really saying is, look, we have something for everybody in this economy.
0: Well, to your point on costs, we, of course, just in recent weeks saw the national debt top $40 trillion. We pay close attention to the bond market here. The long end in terms of long-term borrowing costs are indicating that that is not something that the market is very comfortable with, in part because they aren't confident that that trajectory is likely to change anytime soon. Can you say it will? How would that happen?
3: Well, I would say it would depend. If you have Republicans in office who've already shown that they are willing to cut regulations, that they're going after waste, fraud, and abuse, that they are actually doing what job creators need to be able to continue to invest in their employees and continue to invest in growth. If you've got these trade deals that are coming out of this administration that's having all of these foreign investment dollars in our country, yes, if we're able to go on that trajectory, I think Scott Bessent said it best yesterday. He's like, you know, the way that you get out of debt in your country is to be able to increase your economy. And they've shown that. I mean, look at the jobs market last month alone. They created 162,000 jobs in just last month in this country on the private sector, not on the public sector. You know, in Dallas, just a few weeks ago, we were able to have a job fair. We had 670 businesses that represented, they were hiring for 68,000 jobs. This is not accidental. I think, you know, people are very supportive of what's going on in the economy right now. They want to continue it. But to your point, will it continue? It's going to depend on whether or not you've got Republicans in there who are serious about going after the waste, fraud, and abuse, serious about cutting regulations, serious about
0: and cutting
3: tax
0: taxes
3: cuts.
0: Too, which has a correct. Revenue impact.
3: Yeah,
0: that factors into this.
3: It always cracks me up when we say that. Okay, so a company that is, they're already counting on future income, and they say it's a loss. When we actually cut taxes for seniors, when we cut, they're like, oh, that's a cost. Well, no, I think
0: it's just less money coming in.
3: They get used to taking people's money, and then they act as if it's theirs. And when you actually don't take as much, it's all of a sudden, it's a costly bill. No, you're letting people choose how they're going to spend their own money. They worked for it, let them keep it. And when you see confidence like that, you're seeing businesses that are growing because the businesses feel confident. You see people who are spending more in the economy. They're making more, they're spending more. And this is how you get the economy growing, and that's one way out of debt. You've got to increase your revenue. How do you increase revenue? Part of that is making sure that your businesses are growing. And when we look at tax cuts, while the percentage might be decreasing, what we found, though, is the checks that they're writing to the government are larger because they're making more money.
0: Well, as we talk about one of the things that's fueling the economy. You mentioned the jobs figures. Where we're seeing that in part is in construction because there is a massive investment being made into building out data centers. This is a big issue in Texas. I don't have to tell you that Governor Abbott has now suggested no new data centers should move forward until audits are completed. Ken Paxton is now.
3: I would argue it's not just data centers. I mean, I look at Texas and all around, you know, we're seeing investments in our infrastructure. We're seeing investments in buildings. We're seeing investments in housing and in building new housing. And so I think construction is a great indicator of the growth that we're seeing in this state.
0: Just on data centers, though, what is the right answer for Texas?
3: Well, the right answer, quite honestly, look, I used to be a council member. I was a mayor. Those are issues that you decide at the local level. Mm-hmm. Only they can decide if those make sense in their communities. You know, some people are very, you know, some of the cities, some of the towns that we have seen these data centers be located in are experiencing phenomenal economic growth. And as a result, their taxes have been, you know, wiped down by almost 50%. And while they're giving bonuses to teachers, I mean, those are some of the things that are happening. But, you know, if you've got constituents who've got questions about it, I think it would be in the best interest of the developers. Have those conversations. Be transparent. Talk about what it's going to look like, what it's going to sound like. Are you going to listen to, you know, the concerns of the constituents? And I think, you know, city councils and mayors need to do the same thing. Now, I am all supportive of the governor and the president's ideas that, you know, if you are building a data center, you got to bring your own power. It cannot increase the cost of energy. You've got to make sure on the water side, it's either a closed water loop and it doesn't affect the local water supply. I think those are great ideas. And you've got to make sure that the taxes that are being, you know, accumulated are actually going to help people. I think it is not a federal issue. I don't want D.C. coming in when I was a mayor and telling me what I have to put or what I can't put in my city. I think that they need to listen to the constituents in each of those communities.
0: Well, I'd like to ask you, before we let you go, about the other races here in Texas, aside from your own. We heard a lot from President Trump last night about Ken Paxton, including repeating some criticism about his appearance. You might not like the way he dresses or his suits or his the way he speaks. Is he doing Ken Paxton any favors with that kind of rhetoric?
3: I think, you know, look, you have the president who came out and endorsed Ken Paxton during the runoff, and I think as a result, you know, Ken had a splurge in support and a splurge of voters that came out. I think you're going to see the same thing. I mean, President Trump did not just kind of just recklessly decide where they were going to have this first midterm convention. They decided to do it in the heart of the country, in the heart of Texas, and I think he's getting out and he's campaigning for Ken, and I think Ken Paxton will definitely benefit from that. But I mean, the economy is also going to is also one of the things that he can tout. When we talk about affordability, I mean, there's a reason why, you know, housing prices have decreased. When we are enforcing our immigration laws, what we found during the Biden administration is housing went up 20%. Now that we're actually having people who are being deported, housing costs are going down. We talk about affordability of gas. You know, under the Biden administration, you had all these regulatory wars.
0: Well, now diesel's almost at $6.
3: But you had all these regulatory wars that we were putting on our own American producers, and then they were even having to release from our reserves to try to decrease costs. What we're doing under the Trump administration, even though you've got what's happening in the Middle East, even though you have that, we are actually, with the deal that we did with Venezuela, Texas is benefiting from that because that crude is coming into our refineries in Texas.
0: Well, not yet.
3: You're seeing, but plans are being made to be able to do that. And yes, those plans are moving forward, and the market is responding. And you don't have the gas prices that you had under the Biden administration, even though we do have, you know, the conflict that's going on in the Middle East, because there are plans. Part of our working families tax cut bill that chopped down the unnecessary, you know, war of regulations against our American producers. All of those things. This isn't just like a one strategy.
0: Sure.
3: You know, this is a multiple-prong approach, and I think, you know, you're seeing it in the economy. It's okay. It hasn't even been 2 years, by the way.
0: Fair enough. I've got 30 seconds left. I ask you this as the finance chair of the NRCC. Are you expecting that Trump via MAGA Inc. is going to be pouring even more money into Texas? Do you hope he will?
3: I do. I don't think anybody wants to see.
0: How much time does he have to do that? It's September 10th as we speak right now.
3: Well, you know, that's almost 2 months before the election, and that could be a lifetime. And we all know what can happen in just a few weeks. But I think, you know, you look at Tallarico and just the stark difference between what, you know, what he has voted against and how Texas has been able to just prove themselves, you know, a stronghold in the rest of the country. So I think they're going to support it. I think they're going to put their money in it.
0: Republican Congresswoman Beth Van Dyne of Texas, thanks for joining us live from Dallas on Balance of Power on Bloomberg TV and Radio.

0: Sure.
1: You know, this is a multiple prong approach, and I think, you know, you're seeing it in the economy. Okay. It hasn't even been 2 years, by the way.
0: Fair enough. I've got 30 seconds left. I ask you this as the finance chair of the NRCC. Are you expecting that Trump via MAGA Inc. is going to be pouring even more money into Texas? Do you hope he will?
1: I do. I don't think anybody
0: How
1: wants to
0: see. How much
1: time
0: does he have to do that? It's September 10th as we speak right now.
1: Well, you know, that's almost 2 months before the election, and that could be a lifetime. And we all know what can happen in just a few weeks. But I think, you know, you look at Tallarico and just the stark difference between what, you know, what he has voted against and how Texas has been able to just prove themselves, you know, a stronghold in the rest of the country. So I think they're going to support it. I think they're going to put their money in it.
0: Republican Congresswoman Beth Van Dyne of Texas, thanks for joining us live from Dallas on Balance of Power on Bloomberg TV and Radio.

0: and Bloomberg Originals.
1: And a very good afternoon, everybody. Yes, indeed. We're kind of outside the studio. Every once in a while, they like open the door and say, kids, go explore a little bit.
2: You know, it's the best time of year. We got to go to the U.S. Open last week. Excuse me.
3: Too many honey deuces.
2: That's Randall. He's right.
1: Actually.
2: Maybe it is.
1: There's so much going on. I think about sports in general this year between the World Cup, the U.S. Open going on, interesting developments. This is what Power Players, and this is what's going on right here at Bloomberg headquarters, just up on the sixth floor. And it has to do with the investors, the players, the teams, the owners of teams. Everyone and everyone. It's really a cross-section of money and sports.
2: Yeah, it's the intersection of sports. It's the intersection of business. Mm-hmm. And we got a great program coming up.
1: We certainly do. We're going to get into a great conversation with our Vanessa Perdomo. She catching up with the Most Valuable Promotions co-founders, Jake Paul and Nikisa Bedarian. Hopefully I'm saying it correctly.
4: That sounds right to me.
1: Yeah. All right, good stuff. So we're going to talk about that. We've got also our Randall Williams here, who we always reach out to in sports. I also want to ask them what it was that they were thinking top of mind in putting together this year's events with so many different things going on.
2: Yeah, looking forward to that. Also, Randy Levine is stopping by, president of the New York Yankees. He's chairman of the Yes Network. We're talking to somebody who understands the relationship between players, fans, and the business, because what could happen at the end of this MLB season?
1: Yeah, sounds like you've been thinking about baseball.
2: I have been thinking about baseball.
1: Talking to Michael McKee, perhaps.
2: He's the guy.
1: Hey, listen, our
2: He's not just good for the Federal Reserve and for rates, okay?
1: He loves sports.
2: He's also a baseball guy.
1: Lucas Shaw, he is on the East Coast, typically on the West Coast. He's getting ready for screen time. But when you think about content creation, sports crosses big time with that. And he's got one of the senior execs over at Amazon that deals with what they are doing in terms of their sports programming. So we're going to talk to Lucas about that.
2: Okay, we got a great program coming up. Yes. That's just scratching the surface. Charlie Pellett, he's standing by in the studio. He's got an update on everything that is happening in the markets.
5: Hi, thank you very much. And here's what's going on. Got to begin with the oil markets. West Texas Intermediate crude now trading above $102 a barrel. WTI up now by 6.3%. Barrel of Brent, $107.49, now up by 6.2% as well. A rally in oil prices spurring losses in stocks and bonds. And this morning's inflation data reinforcing bets that the Fed will lift rates soon. Right now, the S&P is down 41, a drop there of 0.5%. On the S&P 500 index, we now stand at 7594. Dow Industrials just above 52,000. The Dow is down another 0.7%. NASDAQ down 0.6%. All of this with the two-year currently yielding 4.55%. The 10-year, 4.94%. And the 30-year, 5.35%. Again, that 10-year bears repeating, 4.94% on the 10-year. Gold down $47 the ounce to $43.52, drop there of 1.1%. Crude $102.09 now, up 6.3%. Barrel of Brent up 6.2%, $107.52. ExxonMobil shares among the oil supermajors. ExxonMobil up 0.7% today. Chevron, though, down 0.2%. ConocoPhillips up 0.7%. Recapping stocks lore, S&P down by about 0.6%. I'm Charlie Pellett. Carolyn Tim, that is a Bloomberg Business Flash.
1: All right, Charlie, thank you so much. Covering all that you need to know, because we are seeing certainly pressure on the equity side of things. Yields are moving up. We've got an important inflation print tomorrow, and then we've got that Fed decision next week. And, yeah, that's super important. But when we have an event like Power Players, it's a reminder that industries, businesses, the sports world, they have to move on and make decisions.
2: They do, and it's a huge, huge economy, from athletes and team owners to commissioners and to investors. Power Players, what is happening today is a gathering of the most influential voices for market-moving conversations in the multi-trillion dollar sports economy.
1: All right, so let's get to it. You've heard them before at the top of the show. Vanessa Perdomo Maglione, she's Bloomberg News sports business reporter. Also with us is our Randall Williams. He's Bloomberg News senior reporter. Both of them hosting the Business of Sports podcast, which you should catch. A new one comes out every Friday. So good to have you guys here. You're all like, ooh.
4: You're color coordinating.
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1: 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When you were thinking about

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0: putting together this year's Power Players, what was top of mind?
1: Well, top of mind for me, as it always is soccer, as of course, you know, but coming out of the World Cup, I couldn't imagine, you know, we had to talk about it. We had to talk about what happened this summer, how it's impacted the rest of, you know, the global soccer market, the U.S. soccer market, going into the rest of the MLS and NWSL season.
0: So, top of mind, good conversations here that are happening about soccer.
1: Yes, we have three different panels that were talking about soccer today. We had said maybe we'll only touch on one, but we actually do have U.S. Men's National Team goalkeeper Matt Freese coming up later in the show today.
2: And a little earlier, Randall, we actually heard on a panel about the World Cup effect.
3: Yep.
2: And I'm curious, you know, there was a lot of discussion going into the World Cup, like, okay, is this finally going to be, because North America is hosting this, is this going to be the moment for U.S. soccer? We've got, a few weeks have passed. Can we make that determination yet?
3: Probably not. I think we'll know a little bit more next summer we'll be able to compare the energy of the two World Cups. Now, it isn't a direct correlation because of the fact that, you know, the Men's World Cup will be here, the Women's World Cup will be in Brazil, but you'll be able to see a similar energy, and I think even based on the Women's World Cup that took place in 2023, like, you'll be able to feel the energy difference, and I think the players and how the leagues activate around it might change too. It might be bigger, it might be just different.
0: What were you thinking about, Randall, when you guys were planning this? Because there's so many different areas you can go into.
3: I wanted to go inside business. Like, we talked to Carolyn Tish Blodgett, who, you know, she's a Giants co-owner. She's with Gotham FC and really is an important voice, not only for the moment, but for the future. Also, Al Tillis, who's in Apollo, they had a $2.6 billion Yankees deal.
0: Right.
3: We have Michael Strahan and Constance Schwarz-Marini. You know, Michael is no one knows sports better than him. He's a player. He's also a broadcaster and a journalist. And then you have Constance, who's in the representation business. And so you think about all these different people. Vanessa talked a little bit about soccer. Football. Let me get that right.
1: We are in the U.S., so I'm okay with soccer personally.
3: But I think all of those things are top of mind because, you know, we're right in the middle of the sports season. NFL season kicked off. NBA isn't too long away. And of course, what could be the MLB's final season for a little bit.
0: Wow. Yeah.
3: I'm kidding. It's not going to be the final season.
1: That's a crazy way to put it. An extended break.
0: Okay.
1: Yeah.
0: We're on a break.
2: That's going to be the focus of our conversation with Randy, no question.
0: Yeah.
2: I mean, I think the Yankees come at it from a completely different perspective than some of these other teams that, let's say, I don't know, are less capitalized, but
3: sure,
2: this could be a huge issue for next year.
3: Yeah, definitely. And I think you guys have the perfect person to talk about how they're strategizing around it. And the Yankees, I would say, they won so many championships and are one of the most recognizable brands, even outside of sports, in the world. That hat is symbolic in so many different places. But for the Minnesota Twins, for the Diamondbacks, who don't have the same cash flow, how is this potential lockout going to affect them? We don't know.
2: Vanessa, you play college sports.
1: Mm-hmm.
2: College sports a big focus today.
1: Yeah, college sports. We have a college sports panel coming up as well. And it's all about the ever-changing landscape that we see in college sports. You have, you know, all the NIL money that's coming in, but you also have revenue sharing for players that's, you know, starting now. $20.5 million can be revenue shared back to athletes who are actually getting paid by the schools for the first time.
0: Yeah, that's one of the things and one of the conversations we're going to have about this is just whether or not everything that's happening, name, image, likeness, and the money, is it good or bad? Like, I don't think we know. Gambling.
3: It's good.
2: Why?
3: My take is that, like, look, athletes went almost 100 years without being paid.
0: Yeah.
3: It can't be that now they're being paid and it's a big issue because you could not. The reason that the chaos, in my opinion, is that there is chaos is because when you keep a population underpaid forever and
0: right,
3: then now there is an immediate cash flow, of course everybody's going to be doing whatever they can to get money. And the coaches have lost control, the schools have lost control, and the NCAA has lost control. Mm-hmm. So now they're going to be going to the federal government trying to get regulation.
1: It's good for the athletes, but they do need to regulate it because it's only really good for a certain percentage of athletes
3: exactly.
1: Right now.
3: Exactly.
0: This is why we love talking to you guys, man. We get to so much context. Thank you. Have fun. I know there's more panels to come.
3: Yes.
0: More discussions to come. What?
2: I'm going to hold you to it, sending me the link to that.
3: I will. They have a green and they have a blue. And right. if I see you in an orange, I'm not coming on
2: the
3: show
2: like
3: anymore.
2: That's the Roland Garros.
0: This is
3: exactly.
2: I like it.
0: Can I just say, this is a guy who hates clothes.
3: No.
0: You don't like shopping. I shouldn't say you hate clothes.
1: All right, well,
0: like
1: he picked it out. Randall picked it out for him, so it's easy.
0: All right, good stuff. Guys, have fun. Enjoy.
3: Carolyn Tish Blodgett up next.
0: Yes, she is. All right, that, of course, is our own Randall Williams. He is Bloomberg News senior reporter. Of course, Vanessa Perdomo-McGlone, Maglione, excuse me, she's Bloomberg News sports business reporter. They both host the Business of Sports podcast, and you can catch it, a new one, every Friday.
2: Hey, I do just want to give an idea of to people of what is happening right now here at headquarters, 731 Lexington in New York. The evolving college sports landscape, Randy Levine is going to be joined by Candace Story Lee. Randy, president of the New York Yankees. Candace Story Lee is vice chancellor of athletics and the athletic director at Vanderbilt University. They're going to kick it off in just a few minutes. Also, a little earlier in the conversation, they spoke a little bit about the next era of tennis. They had Martina Navratilova here, just a tennis legend, Hall of Fame tennis champion.
0: Amazing.
2: Joined by Jeff Blackburn, the chairman and CEO of the Tennis Channel. 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
0: Yeah, and coming up in just a moment, Carolyn Tisch Blodgett, she's governor and lead owner of Gotham FC, obviously co-owner of the New York Football Giants, legendary family when it comes to an NFL team ownership. So we're going to talk to her in just a moment. I got to remind you, though, folks, you know, we're focusing on sports because it is certainly an important vertical. And we talk about the money that crosses when it comes to sports and sports team ownership and content. But I got to remind you that we have seen quite an uptick in yields, and that is putting pressure on the equity trade. And this is coming before a very important inflation print tomorrow morning. We'll be breaking that down. You've got a Fed decision, but you're looking at a 10-year at 4.9, just below 5%. That's considered a key mark.
2: I'm looking at the oil in oil market right now. Look at this, $108. For Brent futures, WTI above $100 a barrel. That's $102.70 right now.
0: So we're watching the markets. We're also watching all of the folks that are here at Power Players. And this is our next guest. She was up on the stage this morning. Carolyn Tisch Blodgett, governor and lead owner of Gotham FC, the football club, National Women's Soccer League team as well, founder and CEO of Next 3 Ventures, is an investment firm in sports, media, and entertainment, co-owner of the New York Football Giants, member of the Tisch family that has long owned the team. I am a Giant fan. My four brothers, my dad, we went to games all the time. How are you?
1: Good. So happy to be here. Thanks for having me.
0: We love talking with you. Tell us about, I think the title of the panel was The Future of Sports Investing. Let's just start there big and broad. How does it look? Like, how do you think about it? There's lots of money, increasingly a lot more players who want to be involved, investment, Wall Street. So how do you see it?
4: Yeah, you know, when my family got involved in the New York Giants, this was over 30 years ago, and it was really thought of as a hobby. You know, people thought that this was, when my grandfather bought half of the Giants, he paid $75 million. People thought it would be faster to burn the money, you know, than spend that on a sports team. And it's really, it was, for him too, it was a hobby. It was not what you thought of as an investable product. Now we're sitting here at Bloomberg talking about sports investment. The landscape has changed. You're seeing much more professional investors come in, much more institutional capital comes in. And with that, obviously, there's more liquidity, there's more investments you can make as a team, but it also raises the standard. The standard now is to run teams as professional products, which is different.
0: It raises the prices, too, of teams, right? There's a lot more. Is that a good or bad thing in your view?
4: You know, it's a good question. I don't know that I would characterize it as good or bad.
0: Yeah.
4: I think people for a long time have said, you know, is there a valuation in bubble in sports? And they've been saying that, and then, the prices keep rising. I think what you see is that with higher valuations do come higher standards. And so there is an expectation of how you're going to run the team, and you're going to run it kind of in a more professional way. At the same time, I think as an owner, your responsibility is you are a steward of a community asset. Mm-hmm. And so the risk, I think, with the higher valuations, the risk with more money coming in is that you lose sight of that. What can't happen in sports is that teams are run as purely financial products. I think that will change what it is. I don't think that's happening today.
0: Okay.
4: But I think as long as owners understand at its core, this is a community product. This is a product, as you said, you've been a Giants fan for multiple generations.
0: Yeah.
4: This is a product that brings people together. You can't lose sight of that.
2: Is it also a product that cannot be replaced by AI? And how has AI changed the conversation that you are having along with members of your family, along with other owners? I mean, is this the thing that stays valuable in an era where it's just so uncertain what happens to everything else?
4: I do think that's the question of the hour. I think that's part of why valuations continue to rise, because I do think it is, it's not, I don't want to say it's AI proof, but I think we're a long way away from seeing a moment where there, it's not interesting what the product is on the field because AI has changed it. I think there's a lot that AI will do, will continue to do to maybe make either from a scouting perspective, make it more efficient, from a fan development perspective, make it more efficient. But the idea, I think part of what makes sports so special is the live nature of it, and I don't think that's going away anytime soon.
0: Carolyn, are we going to have AI players? Robots? No, I think that whole...
2: God, please, no. Please.
0: I'm just thinking all of the videos that we've seen out of China as of late. I'm sure you saw them, and yeah. It's like players competing. And I know some of it's a little rough, but it does beg the question.
4: It does. It just feels a long way away. And maybe I'll regret saying this later, but it feels a long way away.
0: But you're not saying no.
4: I'm not saying no, but it feels very far away.
2: I just think that's maybe a lot less interesting than watching a human being. I'm not just saying that because you're sitting here, but it's like...
0: I don't disagree. We've
2: seen robots battle each other. Like,
4: right, and I think that goes back to the core of what sports is and what makes it so unique. You don't know what the outcome's going to be. You learn about the human nature of each of these players. I mean,
2: Maybe it's just wishful thinking. I don't know.
4: But think about the stories during the World Cup when everyone fell in love with Erling Haaland. My son still walks around talking about, you know, how he walks down the street. I mean, those stories are not going to be replaced. You don't want the robot story, right? And so I think if you
0: understand... Well, the robot doesn't have a story. It comes out of a box and gets turned on.
4: Right, exactly. So I think if you think about what makes us love sport, yes, it's the X's and O's, it's the sport on the field, but it's the human nature around it, too, and I just don't see that being replaced anytime soon.
0: What's interesting to you? I mean, obviously soccer. And I mean, are you surprised by how popular and how well the World Cup went here in the United States? And kind of where does it go next?
4: I'm not surprised. It was something, when we came in as new owners with Gotham, part of our bet was on the growth of women's sports, which we continue to see. Part of it was on the growth of soccer and knowing that the World Cup was coming, that the Olympics were coming. So I think soccer will continue, the fandom will continue to rise. For a long time, the product really wasn't there in the U.S. to then bring that fandom every 4 years into the U.S. I think it's part of what we're so excited about, what we're building at Gotham, is that you can go from loving the World Cup to then going to watch World Cup winners right here in your own backyard.
0: Right.
4: So that was part of our bet with Gotham. I'd say most of our investments, we don't go in kind of sport first. We first think about where is product market fit? Where is a product that fans, even if it's a small group of fans, love that product? And then where is there room for disruption, either in the media space or in the fan development space?
0: I think it was your conversation with Jason Kelly and Alex Rodriguez where you talked about your experience at Peloton and how that has shaped your strategy. Can you just share a little bit on that, like how that has shaped kind of how you think and make decisions today?
4: Yeah, so I ran marketing at Peloton for a number of years, kind of in the growth years. And what was really important to us, and the founders really believed in this from the beginning, was that when you felt, there was the early years when everyone was walking around, every time I met someone, I love Peloton, it's changed my life. When you actually start talking to them, it wasn't about the bike. People have been making indoor bikes for years. It was about the instructor and the relationship that you had kind of breaking through the fourth wall with the instructor. And so that was our thesis was we really need to build these instructors as stars and tell their stories and build their brands because that's how we're going to grow the Peloton brand. And I've tried to really bring that into sports as well and say, okay, your relationship with Gotham or with the Giants is not just about the brand and the history of the Giants. It's about Jackson Dart. It's about how excited you are, you know, about maybe even the new coach. And so to be able to, that's what I've tried to do is kind of bring that Peloton model.
0: Which is great. Like promoting the people who are actually playing on the field is really great.
4: Exactly.
0: Stuff. Carolyn, thank you so much. Carolyn Tisch Plodgett, she's founder and CEO of Next3, co-owner of Gotham FC. So much more. This is Bloomberg.
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1: It's 2:21 on Wall Street. We do check markets all day long here at Bloomberg. Losses for the Dow, the S&P, and NASDAQ as oil surges. Right now, West Texas Intermediate crude is up 7.1%, 102.92 a barrel. So bottom line, we are closing in on $103 on West Texas Intermediate crude. Brent just above 108 right now. Barrel of Brent, 108.08, up by about 6.8%. Brent crude rallying as Middle East tensions heighten supply worries. The S&P is down 44 to 75.91. That is a drop now of just about 0.6%. Dow Industrials holding right around 52,000 even, 52,009 now. The Dow is down 0.7%. NASDAQ lower by 158 points. NASDAQ down 0.6%. The NASDAQ 100 index down 0.9%. The two-year 4.55% with a 10-year currently yielding 4.94%, the 30-year 5.35%. Gold is down 1.2%, 43.44 the ounce. And again, West Texas Intermediate crude, 102.78 a barrel, up now by 7% on WTI. Apple shares are higher by 2.7% a day after it unveiled its foldable Duo phone in its biggest ever iPhone revamp. Apple shares again up by 2.8%. Analysts are generally positive on the Duo, several, however, noting margin risks from updated prices across the iPhone universe. Recapping, West Texas Intermediate crude up 6.9%, barrel of Brent up 6.5%, the S&P down by just about 0.6%. I'm Charlie Pellett. Carolyn Tim, that's a Bloomberg Business Flash.
2: All right, Charlie, thank you so much. Well, in a little more than 1 hour from now,

0: on stage up here at Power Players. A live taping of The Deal with Jason Kelly and Alex Rodriguez. It could, you know,
1: it could be Alice Kelly.
0: I was just going to say.
1: Who's been a guest on The Deal.
0: I saw that. That was like the sweetest
2: Whose
0: thing.
2: Whose voice is that?
0: That's Jason Kelly.
2: That's Jason
0: Alice
2: Kelly.
0: Is his adorable daughter. And you guys did an interview with her.
1: We did. We did a special Father's Day episode of The Deal.
0: It's so cute.
1: I think it may be one of our favorite episodes ever. Today is going to be another favorite episode. But yeah, that was a good one.
2: Long-time viewers and listeners know that Jason Kelly needs no introduction.
0: He doesn't.
2: He's long-time co-anchor with Carol Masser of Bloomberg Business.
0: Anybody who can put up with me for that long, you're getting close. But.
2: Oh, we are just so happy to have you here, Jason.
1: Thank you. Welcome back. Great to be here.
0: So talk to us about what you're going to be doing up on stage. Someone well-known to the Bloomberg community,
1: sure.
0: His wife well-known to the sports community.
1: Exactly right. Alexis Ohanian. So this is the first husband-wife duo we have had on The Deal across a couple of years. Alexis Ohanian, of course, co-founder of Reddit. I would say, and I'll say this on stage in a little while, so quick preview of that. I mean, arguably one of the most influential sports investors of the modern era, and not because of buying, you know, huge stakes in
0: Lakers
1: or the Celtics or the Commanders or something like that, but founding investor of Angel City Football Club, mm-hmm. which obviously really moved the needle for that league, the NWSL. Has been a huge proponent of, you know, some of these sort of up-and-coming leagues around track and field. He's been involved in collectibles. He really does an amazing job of looking around corners. We're going to talk a lot on stage about his purchase of the Chelsea women's side, which was a big deal, again, mm-hmm. sort of as women's soccer gets more and more global and more competitive.
2: I'm curious about, like, what drives them or who sort of helps drive their decisions and, like, where that comes from. Because if you look at, you know, the landscape where Serena is, mm-hmm. you know, we were speaking to Maggie Timoney of Heineken last week. She's U.S. CEO, doing a huge thing with Serena Williams. She does Roe. They're investors and, you know, different types of companies that are unrelated to sports also.
1: Yep.
2: Like, who's behind this sort of empire?
1: What's interesting is, and we learned this from Serena, which is an episode of The Deal I would highly recommend, and we actually just re-upped it last week in recognition of her and Venus playing back in the U.S. Open. I'm sort of interested at how much they do on their own, that Alexis and Serena, obviously, you know, they do some things together, but they really have pretty individual approaches, and I'll give you an example. Last week on our show, we had a woman named Jenny Nguyen, who is the founder of a bar in Portland, Oregon called The Sports Bra.
0: Yeah.
1: And Alexis Ohanian, a backer of that, you know, on his own. And it was interesting, and you asked him sort of how he does these deals. She tells the story, and we'll probably talk to him about it today. He literally, like, put something on X, was like, hey, Sports Bra, when you're interested in leveling up, hit me up. And she thought it was a prank. And, like, thought one of her friends had sort of set her up on this. And then over about a year, cultivated this relationship. And ultimately, he went in a very big way, along with Renee Montgomery. And so I do think, again, to more fully answer your question, Tim, I think part of what Alexis sees, and again, we'll get into this with him today, is a lot of this is about building the ecosystems. And as the valuations for teams go up and up mm-hmm. and up, you know, $12.5 billion for the Lakers, as you alluded to, Carol.
0: Yeah.
1: You know, that's a check almost no one can write. And yet there are massive opportunities around the, you know, whether it's technology, whether it is real estate, whether it's other elements of again, that sort of sports ecosystem. So it's a very ecosystem-minded approach is what he takes.
0: So I'm curious. So does he own certain things and she owns
1: yes.
0: certain things and they own certain things together?
1: Yeah, that's right. They invest together sometimes, but largely what they're doing is on their own. Like Serena Ventures, you know, I interviewed, mm-hmm. I think you and I talked about it. I interviewed Serena
0: yeah.
1: at the Milken Conference earlier this year in Beverly Hills. And Serena Ventures, that's her thing. So, you know, and it is interesting to see, you know, a family or a couple or whoever. And, you know, they have their individual interests, and sometimes they do things together, and sometimes they do things on their own. And you know, Alexis, I think, has such a different and complex network, you know, really through the technology world.
2: Yeah, he Reddit, makes, yeah,
0: exactly. right.
2: Coinbase,
0: right.
2: like, yeah, this
0: right.
2: was huge for him.
1: Exactly.
0: Makes sense.
2: So how much of that is in his DNA when he thinks about new investments, or is he really branching out beyond Silicon Valley?

0: I mean, I think if you ask people, and I'm literally, I mean, talk about a tough act to follow, Caroline Tisch Blodgett, who, you know, I've followed her career very closely and everything that she has done with Gotham, everything she's doing the New York Giants, you know, with Next 3, you know, it's actually a not dissimilar approach, you know, to sort of have a pretty wide aperture with the idea, and I think this is what Alexis would say, he's a growth investor. You know, he's an angel investor and a growth investor, and women's sports specifically is just a growth market. When you think about what we've seen in the WNBA in terms of valuations, in terms of revenue growth, in terms of attendance and everything over the past 3 to 5 years, that's a massive.
1: Okay, but I'm glad you said the past 3 to 5 years, because this was 30 years in the making.
0: Yep.
1: Jason.
2: Yeah.
1: So, like, what took so long? Like, what is it about the last 5 years with women's sports? Was it COVID? Like, what was it?
2: Is it money that's out
1: or post-COVID,
2: there
1: rather?
2: To go to places?
0: I think what most people would say, and what I've observed, is there were a couple breakthrough moments. You know, people talk about, and I think our colleague Vanessa Perdomo has written a lot about this. There was the obvious Caitlin Clark effect. But what happened was, right behind Caitlin Clark, there was this whole other raft of superstar players who drew a lot of attention. There are a couple things that I think really contribute to that. One is the media landscape totally changed, and so a lot of people could see sports and players and teams and leagues that they had just never seen before, and they saw it and they liked it. So that's one. The second, social media was a massive accelerant.
1: It gives a direct relationship to an individual.
0: Exactly right. And, you know, and the other thing that's happened is you've really seen athletes especially start to develop relationships at even as early as the high school level, but certainly at the college level, where they're gaining followings, you know, through college. So you think about a Paige Beckers, you know, who's now playing in the WNBA, plays for the Dallas Wings. She played at UConn. That was a behemoth. And I guess the last thing that I would say is that you have had investors come in and really believe in investing for the long term. And one of the best examples of that is not far from here, New York Liberty.
2: Yeah.
0: And, you know, Clara Wusai really took that on as her project. You know, she and her husband, Joe Tsai, owned the Nets and then also bought the Liberty for essentially nothing, you know, single-digit $1 million. And now it's worth somewhere between $500 and $750 million.
2: Not too shabby a return.
0: Yeah. And you see, you know, and the last example I give on that is Golden State Valkyries, first billion-dollar franchise in the WNBA. It's only been around for 2 years. Clearly, they have a lot of wind in their sails from the Golden State Warriors, but don't sleep on the fact that the president of the Golden State Valkyries is a woman named Jess Smith. I'm going to bring it all the way back. Who ran sales and revenue for Angel City.
2: So you're
0: starting to get this cohort of people who've done it before. They know how to build things, and basically they know how to make money.
2: Right.
0: And ultimately that's what makes these sports bigger.
1: And we had Jess Smith on our show a few months ago. She was fantastic.
0: She's incredible.
2: Yeah.
0: She's incredible.
2: And they're willing to go to other like the women's teams and say, I can do this. I can build this.
0: Yes.
2: Like
0: exactly.
2: They see the potential. Venus Williams. Back at the Open.
0: I mean, it was
1: pretty controversial.
0: Yeah, I mean, listen, I think it was good for, I personally think it was really good for tennis. I think this U.S. Open, did you guys go out?
1: Oh, yeah.
2: We did. I was away. But I watched from afar.
0: It has been an incredible tournament. I mean, the superstars that are emerging, you know, Venus and Serena were a great story. I think the real story of this Open is all of a sudden the Americans are back. You know, to tout another recent episode of The Deal, we had Jessica Pegula on our show earlier this year, which I highly, highly recommend, especially she's playing the semifinals tonight. Am I supposed to root for different people? Well, I'm going to. I'm rooting for Jesse Pegula.
1: I think you're not the only one who's going to be in that stadium rooting for Jesse.
0: And, I mean, and, you know, what a story. And she's an incredible business story in her own right. You know, comes from the family that owns the Buffalo Bills and Buffalo Sabres. She has also become a huge advocate for other players and, you know, talks a lot about what she's learned from being in a family that is in sports ownership. how she can translate that to tennis.
2: Next generation, right?
0: And, man, she is a grinder. It is. She's a really, I can't say enough good things about her, and really, really rooting for her to win her first major.
1: What about

0: About Shelton and Tiafoe, who are you rooting for?
1: I love Big Foe so much. I love Big Foe. I mean, and honestly, that comeback, I mean, the combination of the comeback that he had against Mickelson and then that moment at the end, which, like, gives me goosebumps just talking about when the two of them hug and Tiafoe basically, like, you see his mind shift from, like, pure elation to going to care about his friend. Like, that's incredible.
0: The friendships on the tour are something. I mean, we only have 30 seconds left, but, like, that's something we could do a whole segment on.
1: It's, totally.
0: The relationships now, it's kind of unbelievable.
1: Yeah, no. It's
0: rivals on the court, best friends off the court.
1: Yeah, I mean, even Emma Navarro and Jess Pegula. Yeah. Really
2: something good special to tennis?
1: Not necessarily special to tennis, but I think tennis is coming into its own in a really meaningful way, and I think this generation is going to is really breaking it wide open.
0: Well, you don't have a team, so you need other people.
1: Yeah.
0: And if you're traveling with these guys and you're seeing them everywhere, like, maybe they become your team. I don't know.
1: You guys are a great team.
0: Oh.
2: We are. We are blessed.
0: You are welcome.
2: You are welcome to this team.
0: You are part
2: of this. We are totally blessed. I'm just going to say that.
0: How are you, Carol Surround? You know, you got Jason on one side. I'm on the other side.
2: I'm really good.
0: Okay. How are you doing?
2: I'm just kidding. We love you. Have fun
1: on stage.
2: Bloomberg Originals Chief Correspondent Jason Kelly. 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It's available on the Bloomberg at Bloomberg.com. Back in a moment.
3: ABC News, I'm Wayne Cabot. So far, Republicans are largely silent on President Trump's pledge to pay $5,000 to every American adult if Republicans maintain control of Congress in November. He calls it a dividend. Democrats call it a bribe. Here's Kentucky Governor Andy Beshear.
4: Last night, the president made himself the briber-in-chief. It is not legal to offer people money for their vote. But if we know one thing about Donald Trump, it's he's never paid a bill he's owed, whether it's in the private sector or as president.
3: Republicans today lost their attempt to change Missouri's congressional map for this year's election, the Supreme Court indefinitely ruling without comment. Video verified by ABC News shows Houthi forces now in the Red Sea port city of Mocha. Yemen says the Houthis now control that city, the news pushing up already high oil prices higher. Crude oil up about $108 a barrel right now.

0: every American adult if Republicans maintain control of Congress in November. He calls it a dividend. Democrats call it a bribe. Here's Kentucky Governor Andy Beshear.
1: Last night, the president made himself the briber-in-chief. It is not legal to offer people money for their vote. But if we know one thing about Donald Trump, it's he's never paid a bill he's owed, whether it's in the private sector or as president.
0: Republicans today lost their attempt to change Missouri's congressional map for this year's election. The Supreme Court indefinitely ruling without comment. Video verified by ABC News shows Houthi forces now in the Red Sea port city of Mocha. Yemen says the Houthis now control that city, the news pushing up already high oil prices higher. Crude oil up about $108 a barrel right now.

0: is 2:40 on Wall Street. We do check markets all day long here at Bloomberg. Oil is rallying. That is spurring losses in stocks and bonds. The Dow, the S&P, NASDAQ, they're all in the red. Oil, though, surging. West Texas Intermediate crude just around $102 a barrel. WTI up 6.2% right now. Barrel of Brent, 107.27. Brent crude higher by 6%. The S&P 500 index down 45 now to 75.91. That is a drop of 0.6%. Dow Industrials just below 52,000, 51,999. The Dow down 0.7%. NASDAQ is down 0.6%. The NASDAQ 100 index down 0.9%. The 2-year, 4.55%, with a 10-year currently yielding 4.94%. 30-year at 5.36%. Spot gold down 1.5%. $43.32 the ounce. West Texas Intermediate crude, 102 even a barrel now, up by 6.2%. Sales of previously owned homes in the U.S. slowed last month to their weakest pace in more than a year as would-be buyers waited for relief on mortgage rates before purchasing. And the median sales price up 1.6% from a year ago to $429,100. Among some of the brokerage names, we do have Zillow Group trading down by 2.7% and Open Door Technologies down by 6.8%. Recapping, stocks lower, S&P down 0.6%. All of this is crude oil rallies, WTI just above $102 a barrel, up now by 6.2%. I'm Charlie Pellett, Carolyn Tim. That is a Bloomberg Business Flash.
1: All right, everybody. Yes, indeed. We're back here on Bloomberg Business Week Daily, live from the Power Players Summit here at Bloomberg headquarters. Carol Master, along with Tim Stenner.

0: Novak. We'll also got Lucas Shaw right next to us.
1: Yeah, earlier he caught up with the head of Prime Video US, the global head of sports at Amazon. We're talking about Jay Marine. Lucas Shaw is here. He's Bloomberg, as Carol mentioned, managing editor for media and entertainment. So we think about Amazon. We think about what all the big streamers are doing right now with live sports. Is it working? Because it's a lot of money.
2: Yeah. He obviously says it is. Amazon has been the most aggressive of any of the tech company streaming services. They have NFL rights. They have NBA rights. They have NASCAR rights. And that's just here. They have globally, you know, soccer rights and cricket rights and all sorts of different things. He wouldn't say how much they're spending, but there are estimates that they're spending at least $3, $4 billion a year on sports rights. He framed it because the first question I asked him was, I think most folks don't understand what Apple and Amazon are doing in entertainment. How does it benefit your main business, right? Is it really helping Apple sell more iPhones? Is it really helping Amazon in retail? And his argument is it's all about Prime, and that all of the entertainment that they fund makes people so much more likely to be Prime subscribers. And if you're a Prime subscriber, you're a lot more likely to buy more things. Now, we don't ever get data to support that, but I tend to believe that these companies are not dumb and they're not irrational. And if it wasn't working, they wouldn't be spending more.
0: Right. Exactly. They would stop or something or pull back.
1: I'm glad you mentioned Apple, though, because we got a little into soccer over the summer, as a lot of people did. And we were pleasantly surprised to find that because we pay for Apple, we can watch MLS.
2: Right.
1: But why?
2: Why what?
1: Why can't, why soccer, why Apple? Again, you're why does it sell iPhones? I don't know. Is it sell the services business? I don't know.
2: I can tell you why the MLS is at Apple. I can't tell you why Apple has the MLS. The MLS is at Apple because the MLS went out to the market. Pretty much nobody wanted the rights or nobody wanted to pay them what they were willing to, and Apple was. And Apple has thus far, when it comes to sports, basically take in the stuff that nobody else wanted. Because Apple is a very difficult company to negotiate with. It is used to getting its way. And I think that means that when it comes up against the sports league, which is also used to getting its way, Apple doesn't prevail because the sports league will go with the company that's going to give them what they want, right? The NFL doesn't want Apple to lecture them on what they should do. The NFL says, here's the product, pay me what I want, otherwise you don't get it. MLS, and they've recently done a Formula One deal, those are leagues that had aspirations for what they could get and couldn't attain it, and the only company willing to do it was Apple, but it also meant that those leagues were going to change the way that they operated a little bit to satisfy Apple. And MLS has been vocal about how kind of unhappy they are with that relationship.
0: Is that bad, you think, for Apple?
2: We're two days after them in introducing their foldable phone. I don't think John Ternus, the new CEO of Apple, is losing a lot of sleep about the MLS. It's probably not, it's not something that Eddie Q, the head of services, loves.
0: Yeah.
2: But not a top priority.
0: Jay Marine, what in your conversation with him, because you guys were up on stage, what stood out for you?
2: Look, the tricky part with interviewing Amazon executives is they are very media trained. They do not make news. I'm not surprised. I was struck by how much he kept describing them as financially disciplined, because while I do think that Amazon is financially disciplined in general, I would say when it comes to sports, they have been very aggressive.
0: Yeah.
2: So I don't know what I'm seeing in their numbers that makes that disciplined. He talked about missing out on sports rights, but when I asked him what he missed that he really wanted, he didn't name anything. And I don't think there's not been a big sport that Amazon went for, at least in the U.S., that it didn't get.
1: The Amazon part of the conversation is obviously fascinating, but I think what's equally fascinating is what this means for the traditional networks. The companies so I'm direct relationship with ESPN, watching the U.S. Open or whatever. You have traditionally, the big networks have owned this content.
2: Right.
1: They're in a position now where they have less money and power than ever, and they're going up against folks bidding for this stuff that have more money and power than ever.
2: Yeah, that is true. I think most of the leagues still see benefit in broadcast because there is reach in broadcast and because there is not the same sort of hurdle to get it. Because it can be free to people if they want it to be. Mm. So most of the leagues still prioritize broadcast, but they would take streaming over cable. I mean, one of the other things that Jay said that I thought was interesting was that for a lot of these leagues, Amazon has gone from being kind of a risk or an experiment to being one of the safest bets they could make, both because they have proven that they can now deliver the same reach as a broadcast network, but they also know that you know, Amazon is a company that is going to still be around in 10 years, whereas, you know, CBS has changed owners a couple times. The Turner networks have changed owners a couple times. NBC, who knows what's happening with them? You know, Comcast split their media. Amazon is comparatively stable.
0: Hey, on that, I want to switch gears because we've just got a couple of minutes left. And thinking about screen time, you caught up with Jimmy Kimmel last year.
2: Yep.
0: Story on the Bloomberg about how he said he decided not to air a scheduled interview with Texas Democratic Senate candidate James Tallarico due to unspecified threats from the FCC. We've heard this before. We've seen this before.
2: Yeah.
0: What are you hearing? I mean, you were just talking about like the traditional broadcast networks. They're just going through a lot.
2: Yeah.
0: Is everybody looking ahead to the next administration, thinking things are different for traditional broadcast, or
2: no? Well, look, Disney has taken up a disproportionate share of the attention of the FCC over the last year or two. Mm-hmm. I think partially because it's Disney and it's got such a potent brand, but also because Kimmel has been an agitator and has clearly gotten under the skin of the president. The question when it comes to Kimmel, there are two stories happening at the same time. One is the dispute between Disney and the FCC, where we've actually seen Disney be more proactive and push back against what the FCC is trying to do. And the other is Kimmel's contract is up in May, or his show would kind of typically end in May, and what's going to happen? And now is around the time where we should get an answer. I've heard things, not that I know, unfortunately, well enough to stay on the air. There was a report earlier this week, I think, that his show was going to end. Disney came out pretty forcefully and said that that's not true. So we'll see what happens.
1: We have about 45 seconds to talk about screen time.
2: Sure.
1: Hard to believe, starting at the end of this month, just a few weeks away, you got some big names. Jimmy Kimmel last year. What can you tell us this year?
2: Opening night, Ted Sarandos, the co-CEO of Netflix, Conan O'Brien, Kathy Kennedy, who ran Lucasfilm, and Ben Affleck. That should give you a taste of then what you'll get the full day the next day. You know, hopefully we'll break a lot of news and have a lot of interesting conversations with the people who, you know, make all the things we like to watch and listen to.
1: And eat some good food, too.
0: And there's always some good food. Yeah, I got to say, it's always a bunch of fun conversations. Lucas Shaw, thank you so much. We love when you come east.
2: Thank you both.
0: Yeah, be well. Lucas Shaw. He is Bloomberg Managing Editor for Media and Entertainment. Be sure to catch Lucas and us. We're going to be at Bloomberg Screen Time. It's coming up on September 30th and October 1st out in Los Angeles.
1: Hey, we are just a little over an hour from the close of equity trading. The S&P 500 down 0.6% right now. The NASDAQ Composite down just about the same. The Dow down about 0.7%. Oil is higher, both WTI and Brent, above $100 a barrel.
0: All right, folks, we've got more coming from power players, but when we come back on this Thursday, some stocks on the move. 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
2: All right, everybody, we are back on Bloomberg Business Week Daily. Carol Masser, Tim Stenovek, live here at Bloomberg headquarters in New York City. Up on the big stage, power players continuing a discussion right now on the evolving college sports landscape. Randy Levine, president of the New York Yankees, and Candace Story Lee, vice chancellor, athletics and university affairs, also athletic director at Vanderbilt University, up there with our own Janet Loren. We're going to be talking with the two of them.
3: Yeah, we are. Different times. We're going to focus a lot on baseball with Randy in the future after December 1st when the season is over and that collective bargaining agreement expires.
2: I love it when you talk sports.
3: Oh, well, you better get used to it.
2: It's like he's an aficionado.
3: I'm a sports guy now.
2: Are you really?
3: Oh, yeah. When you have a kid who's like obsessed with sports, you become a sports person.
2: All sports?
3: We have not done a lot of football yet. Okay.
2: Just say it.
3: Yeah, we've done baseball, we've done soccer, we've done tennis. So, yeah. Yeah, it continues. And also, when people like Vanessa and Randall are around making this stuff like just so fascinating, it's great.
2: I'm also kind of blown away how well the World Cup went. And just everybody was talking about it here in the office. You know, everybody was going
3: to. That would be the FIFA World Cup, Carol.
2: Okay.
3: The FIFA World Cup.
2: Why are you doing that?
3: Oh, FIFA. You don't want
2: to cross. Wait, are you mansplaining sports to me?
3: No, it's just.
2: Everybody raise their hand. Is that mansplaining?
3: All right. Well, nobody raised their hand, so we're in good shape.
4: We're watching. We're watching.
2: They wanted to.
3: Thank you for not participating.
2: They're just being kind. All right. We've reminded you, we are watching markets. It's been an interesting day. We've seen yields really move up big time. Concerns on the latest inflation print PPI this morning, 4.94 on that 10-year note. Shorter end of the yield curve, 4.55. And then we're obviously seeing some pressure on the equity trade here, so markets are a little bit lower.
3: Speaking of equities, I'm Tim Stenovek along with Carol Masser. Let's take a look at some stocks on the move today. We are joined by Bloomberg News U.S. equities reporter and deputy team leader, Jess Menten. She's going to Jess-splain some stocks to us.
4: I like that.
2: I like Jess-splaining.
3: What do you talk? You have the Cooper companies on your list today.
4: Well, I mean, this is fun. I feel like I'm about to call a big game on the sidelines with these headsets. I love when y'all do this.
3: Getting a lot of feedback.
2: And he's going down the field. And he's like, it's touchdown.
3: Yeah, getting a lot of feedback from people about the headphones.
4: No, I love it. But of course, you're talking about Cooper companies. The ticker is COO. So this is the worst decliner in the S&P 500 today. I don't have the live price in front of me because I don't have the terminal,
3: but when I last checked,
4: all right, so that'd be on pace for its worst day since May 2025. So I made a little bit of a note that. So this is in the med tech space. If you look overall in healthcare today, that's one of the pressures that we've seen specifically in the medical devices. So there's a couple things that's weighing on this stock. And the first part is its forecast for its just fiscal year was adjusted EPS as well as revenue came in below expectations. Some of that had to do with the vision side of things as far as that unit. But then another part of that, there had been a strategic review. And they were thinking about potentially spinning off the surgical unit side of it. That didn't happen. So that's unfortunately why you're seeing that stock pressured right now, because there was the anticipation that maybe there could be more synergies.
2: Right.
4: When you're talking about kind of the M&A type space.
2: Thinking you're going to go one way and then you kind of don't.
4: And then also healthcare, because the weighting is only about 9% in the S&P 500. So tech, for instance, I mean, that's closer to 40% weighting. So even though this is the worst performer overall in the S&P 500, when you're thinking about not just an industry group for this specific stock, that's why you're still seeing the S&P 500 not really down as much as you'd expect.

0: respect because it's housed in a different type of industry group, and the weightings are just much smaller than, say, whenever Tim wants to talk about the Mag 7 and some of these other groups.
1: None of those are on your list today.
2: I know. No.
0: I might find a way, though, to thread it in there for you at the end.
2: So. All right. Let's go to Freeport MacMoran.
0: Yes. So FCX is the ticker. When I last checked, it was down around 7% on pace for its worst day since June 5th. And June 5th was when we had, there was a jobs report that day, and it was stronger than expected. So there's a big sell-off more broadly. But this stock's actually up almost 40% year to date. But what happened here, Reuters actually ended up reporting that the White House has not yet made a decision on refined copper tariffs. So it's kind of weighing those types of concerns. What's interesting is just the movement that you're seeing in the copper miners, not just Freeport MacMoran, but also some of its other peers, Southern Copper, Tech Resources, Arrow Copper, Capstone Copper as well, seeing that pressured. But then RBC, some strategists over there were talking about, because just copper in general, yeah, as far as like how that ties to the global economy, I mean, that's trading just around records right now. So that could potentially bring that a little bit down. So that's something you like to watch, mm-hmm, as far as like what that, it goes into so many different products. So right, you have kind of a double-edged sword there as far as like what does it mean for these stock prices? But then overall, because if copper's doing well, that's a good sign for the global economy.
2: Yeah, exactly, right? Because you're assuming there's a lot of demand out there and moving along. We do have one big tech name, Oracle.
1: Yeah, back, we only got 20 bell, seconds left.
0: What's going on with Oracle? ORCL. So down about 4%. So this is what you want to watch, just the options positioning is higher, more than a 10% swing in either direction, potentially, when it reports after the bell. Another AI story, too. So for Tim, talking about AI.
2: Oh, that's right.
1: Down 4% right now.
0: Yeah.
2: Earnings after the close today.
1: Okay.
2: So we should...
1: And it was just a year ago that they had those blowout numbers.
0: Right.
1: It's been a very wild ride since then.
2: It really has. All right, Jess, thank you so much. Jess Matten, she's Bloomberg News U.S. Equities Deputy Team Leader. And check out her Stock Movers podcast. 5-minute episodes, big winners and losers. You can find it on Apple, Spotify, or anywhere you get your podcast. That's going to do it for our first hour of Bloomberg Power Players. But we are not done. We've got two more hours covering many of the guests that are up on stage.
1: Yeah, Randy Levine is going to be joining us. We got Candace Story. Also, in the 4 o'clock hour, the author of Money to Burn, Bill Cohen,
2: yes,
1: is here. His new book about Leon Black. All that and more coming up on Bloomberg Business Week Daily. If you're sticking on TV, The Close starts now.
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10: From ABC News, I'm Wayne Cabot. Scrapping the map in Missouri, the Republican Secretary of State, Denny Hoskins, ordering local election authorities to use the 2022 congressional map, not the map backed by President Trump. He was forced to by the Supreme Court today in a ruling this morning. ABC's Catherine Falder says more legal battles are likely, though, with the election just 54 days away.
11: Back in June, the Supreme Court similarly ruled that in Alabama, for example, they could use that map, that Republican-backed map. And it seems like, at least so far, there will be more legal battles here. But it seems like so far that the Supreme Court, in terms of when they weigh in, has been deferring to the states. In this case, we're discussing the Missouri State Supreme Court. But the reality is that this is far from over. We will likely see more of these battles before the midterms. Whether it affects the midterms or not is still to be determined.
10: Also still pending, the Supreme Court ruling on Republican attempts to quickly create a master list of eligible voters and to bar the Postal Service from sending ballots out to those not on the list. Another appeals court today blocked that attempt. Still waiting on the Supreme Court. Hard to keep up with all the scary AI news, and here's more of it today. Anthropic gave the New York Times advance access to a report documenting what it says is a new genre of abuse. Attempts to use Claude to develop software for missiles, armed drones, and bombs. It found 3 cases in China, 2 in Russia, 1 in Yemen. All were shut down. Republicans are mum about President Trump's new promise of a $5,000 dividend to adults if Republicans win the midterm elections. Democrats have a lot to say, though. California Congressman Robert Garcia.
12: The dividend is not happening. He promised a dividend on the tariffs. That didn't happen. He promised a dividend on Doge. That didn't happen.
10: A lot of red on Wall Street right now. The Dow down 400 last hour of trading. 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
13: Showers and thunderstorms may cause some travel delays this afternoon around Miami, temperatures in the lower 90s. Showers and thunderstorms also likely from Tampa over to Orlando, highs this afternoon getting up into the lower 90s. Few late-day showers and thunderstorms may cause some delays from Washington up to Philadelphia, temperatures in the upper 80s. Sunshine for New York, no delays expected, temperatures in the middle 80s. Increasing clouds for Detroit, temperatures in the upper 70s. Plenty of clouds in Chicago, highs in the upper 70s. Showers and thunderstorms may cause delays around St. Louis this afternoon, temperatures in the upper 70s. A late day thunderstorm possible in Dallas, high near 100. Sunshine for Denver, high in the upper 80s. Skies become sunny in San Francisco, high in the lower 80s this afternoon. I'm Scott Kaplan, and that's your Bloomberg Travel Forecast. 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
10: Hope you have gas in your tank. Pump prices shot up this week to a national average $4.27 a gallon, $5.97 diesel. Rebels apparently have taken over a Red Sea port crucial to shipping. Yemen says Houthis now are in control of that port. Video verified by ABC News seems to confirm it. Bad for shipping, bad for oil prices. Brent crude shooting up today to nearly 108. California is doing something right. All that heat and still the power stays on.
14: California has come a long way since the days of rolling blackouts because so many people running air conditioners would tax the power grid on hot days. California has not issued what's called a flex alert asking residents to conserve energy in 4 years. Jamie Ackman of CAISO, which runs the power grid, says that's because of so much solar power now and batteries that store energy for use when needed.
15: Batteries are really the story here. In the last 5 years, we've added more than 17,000 megawatts of battery storage.
14: And so when the sun begins to go down and people come home from work and turn on the air conditioning, the batteries come into play, offering up the power that didn't used to be there when it was needed. Alex Stone, ABC News, Los Angeles.
10: A warning today from the CDC about rabies and increasing number of people being exposed to rabies this summer. They're alerting doctors nationwide that rabies can be preventable if vaccinations are given before the symptoms begin. Once the symptoms happen, it's usually too late. I'm Wayne Cabot, ABC News.
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2: Everybody, we are just about 55 minutes away from the closing bell on this Thursday. 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
1: We're just outside of our Bloomberg Studio. Charlie's there, though. He's holding on the fort.
2: He is, but we are definitely at Bloomberg headquarters, and we've got a big event going on, Power Players. It's really all about the athletes, the team owners, the investors, everything, that intersection of sports and money, if you will, in many ways. It's all about that. And we're talking to a lot of the folks that are up on stage.
1: Yeah, it's a multi-trillion dollar economy. And the intersection of sports and business is really our focus. Randy Levine is at the center of it. He's president of the New York Yankees, chairman of the Yes Network, a member, too, of the board of directors of AC Milan. He's going to be stopping by in just a few minutes.
2: Few issues to talk about with him, that's for sure. Hey, also, speaking of the business of sports, college sports, huge business, even more so now thanks to name, image, and likeness. It's something that we have talked about for a while here at Bloomberg. Candace Story Lee, she's the athletics director at Vanderbilt University. She's going to join us. We have lots of questions to talk about. Money in sports on the college level. I mean, it's happening.
1: And speaking of money, how about some money to burn? That's the book I'm holding right now. It's the title of a new Bill Cohen book. It's all about Leon Black. Bill is joining us a little bit later in the 4 p.m. hour.
2: Apollo very involved, too, in investing in the world of sports.
1: Lots
2: to get into with him. Hey, first up, though, with less than an hour to go, let's get a check on the trading day, some of your top business stories. Here is, once again, Charlie Cox.
16: Hi, thank you very much indeed. 54 minutes to go ahead of the closing bell. Right now, we are making a run for the worst level of the day on the S&P 500 index. Right now, S&P stands at 75.88. We're down 48, drop there of 0.6%. The Dow, lower by an even 400 now, down down 0.8%. NASDAQ Composite Index down 170, a drop there of just about 0.6%. The two-year yield, 4.55%, with the 10-year currently yielding 4.94%. We've got the 30-year yielding 5.36%. Gold is down 1.8%, 43.18 the ounce. All of this as we watch West Texas Intermediate crude now rally by 6.4%. WTI at 102.18 a barrel. Brent, 107.36 barrel of Brent crude, up by 6.1%. So a rally in oil prices, spurring losses in stocks and bonds. The latest inflation data, the PPI report this morning, reinforcing bets that the Fed will lift rates soon. Tomorrow morning, 8:30 a.m. Wall Street time, that is when we get the CPI report. As for the overall market backdrop, Liz Thomas is chief market strategist at SoFi, and she was the guest this morning on Bloomberg Surveillance.
17: The stock market right now, when you're looking at the AI trade, if it goes back to being concentrated in those Mag 7 and hyperscaler names, it's very possible that the stock market seems to sort of whistle past the graveyard and go up unabated on the index level because it's so dominated by those tech names. In the meantime, while the rest of the economy starts to suffer, if monetary policy gets too tight.
16: Liz Thomas of SoFi. Again, West Texas Intermediate crude oil up 6.4% now, 102.14 a barrel. Among the oil majors, ExxonMobil up 0.9%, Chevron down 0.3%, ConocoPhillips up 0.7%. And Tim and Carol, that is a Bloomberg Business Flash.
1: Thank you so much for that update, Charlie. Do appreciate it. We are live at Bloomberg Power Players in New York. It's against the backdrop of the U.S. Open. Is our annual event with leaders shaping the global sports industry. 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
2: And one of the influential voices here at Bloomberg who reports on it is Ira Boudway. He's been covering the sports economy for years. He's Bloomberg News senior reporter. He joins us here at Bloomberg Power Players in New York City. Hey, when an event like, before we get into some specifics, an event like this goes on.
1: Soccer, football.
2: Like, what do you want to hear? Like, who are you? Like, it's a mixture of people that are up on stage.
18: It's one of my favorite days of the year because we do, you know, it does range so widely. Honestly, I would have liked to have been up there listening to Randy Levine, who I think is coming here next, talk about college sports and all the turmoil there and this federal bill that they think is going to fix it. But you know, we had Swin Cash on early first thing in the morning talking about the WNBA's situation there. You've got a lot of big questions. The commissioner's leaving.
2: Yeah.
18: And so who's next and how's that going to be structured? Yeah, I could go on and on. It's a lot of good stuff.
1: Well, let's go to soccer because your panel, you had a great panel on this. You spoke to JT Batson, CEO and Secretary General of the U.S. Soccer Federation. He joined our program during the World Cup, actually. You also had the Chief Investment Officer, Angie Long, of Palmer Square Capital Management, co-founder and owner of Kansas City Current, among other things. We are all trying to figure out the effect of the World Cup on the U.S., given that it was hosted in North America. And it seemed like so much excitement was generated. Did we figure that out yet?
18: I mean, JT Batson was really thrilled. Just, I think, mainly because the level of interest was so high. And I think they can catapult from that to sort of change a lot of things, to get more funding from corporate sponsors, from, you know, they get more philanthropy out of it. Just get more fans, you get more participation, and you get more attention on some of, I think, the lingering problems that they face, like the youth sports economy here, some of the challenges that we face in the U.S. as we try to catch up with the rest of the world on the men's side, in particular in international competitions.
1: So on that, you know, I went to an MLS game over the summer, FC Cincinnati versus FC New York, and, you know, I was with some folks who knew about soccer, and I was like, hey, are any of these players, this is post-World Cup, where do these players like playing in the World Cup for the U.S.? And they were like, no, all those, no, you dummy. All those players are playing in Europe where they can make more money.
18: Yeah.
1: How do you keep the U.S. players in the U.S.?
18: I mean, I don't know if you have to. What's interesting is that I think right now MLS is sort of for elite players, world-class players, let's say, it's almost a retirement home. They would hate to hear me say that, but like you see Messi come here when his career is mostly done. There's a long list of these players.
1: I thought that was a one-off sort of like money thing.
18: Lewandowski, Henri, okay. There's a long list of players who've done this. And it's great. It does draw fans, but I think people who understand the game on a global level know that these guys are past their prime, and this isn't the most competitive place to play. And I think what you're seeing flip a little bit, like with the Red Bulls here in New York, they have a couple of 16-year-olds who probably they won't be able to hold on to. They will go to Europe, but the fact that they're there.

0: are now playing for their MLS team is kind of exciting. And those are players who you might see play for the U.S. someday in some cases. So I honestly think they could flip their identity more to like, hey, we are a training ground. And sure, yeah, we're a feeder for the Premier League, for the top European leagues, but you can see future stars here now. So there's a lot of ways that they can slice it. I don't know that they need to become a league that can hold on to like the best 27-year-old players in the world. That's a tough ask.
1: Talk to us about youth soccer here in the United States, because I certainly grew up. We all played it.
2: AYSO.
1: It was intramural, if you will. It was after school. It was relaxed. It was just having fun. It's become quite a thing here in the United States. Is that good or bad, or how do people see it?
0: It's interesting because I think you've got to ask yourself, like, what's the goal? If you're trying to have the broadest base of participation possible, then the system we have in the U.S. where it's pay to play and where we start sort of asking kids to travel long distances from the time they're like 9 and 10.
1: Yeah.
0: And it's a burden on parents. It's a burden on kids. It's a lot of pressure. Not ideal. I think if you're trying to develop elite athletes, there's a question there of like, how do we do it? Like, someone has to pay for training of kids who show promise and talent, right? And in other countries, often it's the national government or it's professional clubs in association with their national federations creating these training systems, these development academies. We don't have quite an analogy for that here, and so it winds up being these pay-to-play academies where parents are funding it. And it's a lot of expense, and honestly there's a lot of kids in it who maybe don't have a future in the sport, you know? And so,
1: or kids who can't afford to do it who actually might have some skills.
0: You've got the twin problem. You've got kids doing it who maybe don't belong, and you've got kids who do belong who aren't there. So I think it's a problem that U.S. soccer, you know, speaking with Angie and JT just now, they're very aware that this is something they need to fix. And I think it's more of a at the diagnosis stage than solutions.
2: Well, as you just mentioned, the evolving college sports landscape, also a topic here. Randy Levine and Candace Story Lee speaking about that. We're going to speak with both of them in a few minutes. You mentioned the turmoil facing college sports right now, the federal bill that, you know, may have some effect on this. Explain what's going on in this era of name, image, and likeness and pay-to-play.
0: Yeah, I mean, you've got a situation where players are being paid both by their schools and by third parties through NIL. We call it name, image, and likeness. And the issue is that players now are allowed to transfer every year. It's created huge instability. And two, the third-party pay is really out of control. It's become a backdoor for pay-to-play for players who basically are recruited every year to different schools, and this has created all kinds of issues. There's legal fights over eligibility rules. We just saw play out with LSU this week, who were potentially going to add to their roster players who had been in the NFL for a minute and were coming back. And so the list of issues like this just keeps getting longer and longer. And so what they're seeking is a federal framework to kind of create rules of the road that everybody has to follow, because for the moment, when you look at the conferences and the NCAA, who are sort of the governing bodies or the trying to create the rules as they go, they keep getting challenged in court. They keep losing, and no one knows then what are the rules of the road.
1: Is the genie out of the bottle, though, with this?
0: I think it's hard. I mean, I think a federal bill could do a lot.
1: Okay.
0: And you do see a lot of bipartisan support for the one that is up now. I think what is tricky is that you have to figure out a way, I think, to give players a meaningful seat at the table, whatever else you do.
1: Yeah.
0: I think there's so much money involved in the TV contracts for certainly men's college basketball, college football, women's college basketball. They deserve both some of that money, which they now get, but they also deserve, I think, a say in how the money's distributed, how the revenue growth is distributed, what the eligibility rules are, what the transfer rules are. I think you can't do it without including them. And so I think whatever efforts they come up with, they're going to have to reckon with that. And it's a tricky problem.
1: Yeah.
2: I asked you about the gambling stuff and the Supreme Court. You have some really good reporting on this. You've been doing that for close to a decade now. But in the last minute we have, the name, image, and likeness, also a big shift in recent years. Carol asked if the genie's out of the bottle. In hindsight, was this not the right move?
0: I think it was sort of inevitable. I mean, you look at what the NCAA did. Basically, they saw how the Supreme Court kept ruling against them. and they said, we cannot fight this any longer. And in a way, I almost think they were trying to heighten the contradiction so that they would get a resolution, and it's taken longer maybe than they expected. They're like, okay, fine, you're not going to let us have rules and enforce them, we'll take them away, watch what happens. And now we're seeing what has happened, but now it's like, okay, now what? What do we do to create rules that work? I think you either are going to need a federal bill or some kind of dramatic reorganization of college sports along the lines of a super league or something that creates a more stable situation. But yeah, I don't know if they had much choice. I think their hands were kind of forced by the courts.
1: And there is somewhat said, because of the amount of money it brings into colleges and universities, why shouldn't the players have some say? But it's hard not to feel that money sometimes makes things get a little crazy, to say the least.
0: Yeah, for sure.
1: All right. Thank you so much.
0: Thank you.
1: This was fun. Ira Boudway, he's a Bloomberg News senior reporter, joining us right here at Power Players.
2: 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He is the guy who's been reporting on name, image, and likeness for years, and for sports gambling as well.
1: We've got more to come. 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He's joining us in just a moment.
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1: It's 3:21 on Wall Street. We do tech markets all day long here at Bloomberg. We have got the Dow, the S&P, NASDAQ all lower. Dow Industrials below 52,000 now, dropping 0.7%. The Dow is down 387 points, 39 minutes to go ahead of the closing bell. S&P down 48 to 7588, drop of 0.6%. NASDAQ Composite down 180 now, down 0.7%. The Russell 2000 Index

0: Of small cap shares down by 1.2%. The 2-year currently yielding 4.56%. We are now looking at a 10-year that is at 4.95%. 30-year, 5.36%. Gold down $74 the ounce, $43.24, a drop there of 1.7%. The big story today, the move in energy, specifically West Texas Intermediate crude, now up 6.8%, $102.55 a barrel. We've got Brent crude, the global benchmark at $107.69, barrel of Brent up by just about 6.4%. So a rally in oil spurring losses in stocks and bonds. The next major tech story comes after the closing bell when we hear from Oracle. Software giant has been struggling this year as investors worry about the massive debt it has taken on to build out AI infrastructure. Dan Ives covers tech at Yorkville Ives.
1: Oracle is sort of the poster child when you think about taking on debt to build data centers, demonetization. We're sort of in that inflection point.
0: Dan Ives of Yorkville Ives, now ahead of earnings. Oracle shares down 4.3%, also reporting after the close of trading. We'll be hearing from Adobe, that stock now lower by just about 1.9%. Recapping, West Texas Intermediate crude, $102.52 the barrel, up 6.7%. S&P down 0.6%. I'm Charlie Pellett, Carol and Tim. That is a Bloomberg Business Flash.
2: All right, thank you, Charlie. We are live at Bloomberg Power Players in New York against the backdrop of the U.S. Open. It is the annual event with leadership in the global sports industry. One of those leaders is with us now. He plays a crucial role in the sports economy. Randy Levine is with us. He's president of the New York Yankees, chairman of the YES Network, a member of the board of directors of AC Milan. The list goes on. He joins us here on site at Power Players
3: New York. Do you like sports?
4: Hi, guys.
3: Yeah. You do.
4: I do. Hey, I've been doing it a long time.
3: You have.
2: You just wrapped up this panel on the evolving college sports landscape. We had a great conversation with Ira Boudouet about that a moment ago. We're going to get to that, but we got to talk about the business of the MLB right now, because the collective bargaining agreement between the MLB and the Major League Baseball Players Association is set to expire at the end of this season. Owners want a salary cap. Players don't. Is there going to be a lockout?
4: I sure hope not. We're negotiating with them right now. The commissioner has stated over and over again he'd love to have a deal. It's been labor peace for a long time. But there are serious problems that both sides need to recognize and come to an agreement on.
2: You're not just approaching this as president of the Yankees. I mean, you were labor commissioner for New York City from 94 to 95. You were chief labor negotiator for the MLB and helped negotiate the 1996 MLB labor agreement. Also, where is the white space right now between the two sides that are negotiating?
4: I'm not going to comment on that because that's up to the negotiators. And, you know, confidentiality in the room is really what's most important. We have a great labor committee. You know, my owner, Hal Steinbrenner, is on the committee. Dan Halem, the deputy commissioner, is leading it. And, they've been meeting with the Players Association, and it's early. Let them take their course. But, you know, we need an agreement. Baseball's doing great right now, but there are serious issues they need to tackle. So we'll see what happens. We can't prejudge it.
3: Randy, most serious issues that need to be dealt with, in your view?
4: Well, I think there's no secret. You know, the issue of competitive balance, it's been around for quite a long time. And that's been an issue since I was the labor negotiator, the chief labor negotiator for baseball back in the mid-90s. I think that we need to find a solution. That's the core issue, and there's a bunch of others, but I'll leave that to the negotiating team.
3: Are you preparing for a possible lockout?
4: Yeah, I'm not going to comment on that.
3: Okay.
2: Are there teams, though, like the Yankees, notwithstanding, because I guess you could argue it's well-capitalized, but... Mm-hmm. Are there teams that will be in trouble because they don't have revenue coming in if this were to happen?
4: I really quite don't understand. I mean, right now we have a system that has a luxury tax situation where money goes from taxpayers to other teams. We have a revenue sharing, robust revenue sharing program, and we have a central fund that's equally distributed. And it's been going on for a long time, yet there are still disparity issues.
3: All right, so let's talk about World Series. Prospects prospects of winning another World Series? Got Aaron Judge's back, right? He missed a bunch. So well, how are you looking at it?
4: I like our team. You can never predict. You know, today, I think the history is, you know, once you get to the playoffs, a team that's, you know, hot for 3 weeks to a month has a good chance of winning. I think our pitching can match up with anyone. I think, you know, now the big 99's back in the fold. Our hitters will relax a little. So I like our chances, but the big issue is injuries. We have to stay injury-free, and that's the big issue for a lot of teams.
2: Is it a bigger problem now than it has been in the past?
4: I don't think so. I think it happens. I think in the old days, there wasn't the technology to determine some of these injuries, and I always hear, well, you know, in the 50s, this guy played through this guy played through that. Well, I think in the 50s, they didn't have the technology to figure out what was wrong with them.
3: You know, one of the things we want to think about, we are thinking a lot about tomorrow, the 25th anniversary of 9/11. You were a part of the World Series run back in 2001, following the attacks. You have spoken often on that year and how it really helped bring New York City together. I'm just curious how you're thinking about it 25 years later.
4: I think about it all the time, not just on 9/11.
3: Yeah. You know,
4: a lot of friends of mine, you know, didn't make it. I was deputy mayor for Mayor Giuliani. I had left to become president of the Yankees, you know, before 9/11. And so I think about it all the time. And I remember, you know, the Yankee contribution right after 9/11. I called the mayor and said, can we help? George Steinbrenner was sitting right next to me, and we wanted to help. And it was remarkable. There were still people at the Armory who were looking for loved ones. We had, you know, patients at St. Vincent's who had been injured, both first responders and people who were in the buildings. Mm-hmm. And all of the crews from all over the world were coming to the Javits Center to help. And our players, you know, Derek Jeter, Bernie Williams, Paul O'Neill, you know, our manager, Joe Torre, and a bunch of others actually went when things were still, as we say, you know, unsettled. Went to all of those places, and it was just beautiful to see how they lifted morale and took people's minds off of it for a little bit. And, you know, when baseball came back and we had a great run, unfortunately we lost the World Series in the ninth inning of Game 7. But at the end of the day, I think it was a great distraction. It kept New York, the world, the United States, you know, a little bit of distraction and pleasure in a very tough time, and I'm proud of that.
3: Started the healing process.
4: Yes.
3: You know, I think sports and eventually comedy and people just coming out and coming together as a community.
4: Yes.
2: We're speaking with Randy Levine, president of the New York Yankees, chairman of the YES Network, a member of the board of directors of AC Milan, and much more. He joins us here at Power Players in New York City. Randy, I want to talk a little bit about the evolving college sports landscape. Mm-hmm. I mean, you have worked with the Trump administration to push for legislation that creates this national framework for college sports. We spoke about it with Ira a few minutes ago, but lay out the case for us and why you see this as being so important.
4: If this isn't fixed now and this bill isn't passed, there's not going to be a college sports soon. You look every single day, big universities, just in the last couple of weeks, UCLA losing over $100 million, Maryland, Rutgers, North Carolina State. I can sit here and go on and on and on. The situation has gone completely out of control. Everybody agrees student athletes should get paid for their name, image, and likeness. The problem is there are no rules. People find judges in every single, you know, town, state to create different rules, and there's chaos. And what's happening is, in order for certain schools to compete with other schools, they're going into their endowments, they're charging student fees, and the whole situation is going to collapse. And now, right in front of our eyes, what people thought was going to happen is actually happening, where they're the wall between professional sports and college sports is coming down, where you have guys who either stay in college for 7 or 8 years because they can make more money in college than they can in the pros, or they go to the pros, which is even worse, sign a contract, get cut, and then come back to college. And that's not fair. And we're starting to lose the wall between what a student athlete is, what a professional athlete is. 360 universities, all of the conferences, the NCAA, everybody supports the Protect College Sports Act. It's a bipartisan act, and today nothing is bipartisan because everybody understands there has to be a set of rules where kids come first. Can't have a situation where agents who in the pros can only charge 5% charge these kids 20-25%. A situation where you have a transfer portal where there's 1 year free agency and people just move from place to place, lose sight of what it is to be a student athlete or graduate. And worse, you get a situation where anyone can be an agent and they put kids in this portal and only 40% come out. And once you go in, you lose your scholarship, you lose your place, and so 40% are left high and dry. It's a disaster. What the Protect College Sports Act does is it provides uniform rules, one transfer, 5 years of eligibility. It closes the loophole that people have been using, you know, collectives and all of this behind-the-scenes cheating through, you know, affiliated companies. And yet provides double the cap that's in the House settlement, actually more than double. But it's going to be so successful because it encourages you to stay where you are. You can make more money staying where you are than going. And you just look at the situation of University of Michigan last year. They won the NCAA basketball championship with five transfers. One of the great coaches, Dusty May, left to go to the NBA because he said, if I'm going to be dealing with free agents, I might as well go to the NBA and make a lot more money. And he's right.
3: Randy, we've only got about 30 seconds left here. I mean, the original name, image, likeness, which started all of this, I mean, it's right to compensate 100%. College players, but it just went too far.
4: Well,
3: or what happened, just quickly?
4: Very simple. Yes, they're entitled to it. They should get it. But the point is there has to be rules. There are no rules in the system now. And what does that mean? That cheating goes on. There are so many kids who sign NIL contracts who can't even get paid. There's no rules to enforce it. What we're trying to do is stabilize the system, national rules. Everybody plays by the same. You're at a university, you're a student athlete, not a professional.
3: So what do you hear about this getting through? And we, it's timeline or...
4: The vote is scheduled in the Senate anytime from September 15th, and I'm optimistic, not overconfident, but I'm optimistic we'll get it through.
3: All right. Good.
5: ABC News, I'm Wayne Cabot. Today, another court blocked President Trump from implementing changes to the mail-in ballot so close to the election, but the Supreme Court may get the final say. Today, the High Court told Missouri, use the old congressional maps in November, not the ones the Republicans drafted after President Trump told them to. Different story for Alabama, where the Supreme Court ruled that they can use the Republican map. If Republicans do manage to win both houses, President Trump promises to send $5,000 dividends, as he calls it, to all Americans 18 plus. Representative Robert Garcia of California is among Democrats saying,
6: there's no one in the country that thinks somehow this new dividend is actually going to happen. What the American people want is the president to actually focus on lowering their costs of gas, groceries, and expand health care.
5: Anthropic says China, Russia, and Yemen tried to use its AI for missiles, drones, and bombs, but the attempts were stopped.

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1: It's 3:40 on Wall Street. We do check markets all day long here at Bloomberg. Brent crude is closing in on $108 a barrel right now. Stocks are selling off. Let's head right over to the First Word breaking news desk for today's afternoon call. Here is Bill Maloney.
2: And good afternoon, Charlie. That's right. U.S. stocks are under pressure from the start today amid the jump in yields. The Dow is currently down 341 points. S&P's dropped 0.6%. And the NASDAQ, that's also off by 0.6%. The U.S. 10-year yield jumps to 4.95%. The two-year is at 4.56. Gold is sinking, oil is surging, and Bitcoin, that's trading lower by 1.5%. Among the main 11 S&P sectors, only consumer staples and telecom were in the green. Materials were under pressure. And leaders to the upside in the Dow, Apple and Disney, while IBM fell 2.7% and led to the downside. After earnings, Macy's fell 4%. And in the AI space, OpenAI unveiled ChatGPT for financial services. In other news, Uber spiked intraday on reports the CEO bought $10 million in stock, and wrapping things up, Oracle reports after the bell. Live from the First of Breaking News Desk, I'm Bill Maloney. Charlie?
1: Okay, we thank you very much, Bill Maloney. And to hear live breaking news over your Bloomberg, type Squawk, S-Q-U-A, on your Bloomberg terminal. I'm Charlie Pelleton. That is a Bloomberg Business Flash.
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11: All right, everybody, just got about 18, 19 minutes to go.

0: So we wrap up the trade on this Thursday, September 10th.
1: You know what I like?
0: What do you like?
1: I like that Chris. I'm like in the control room with Chris right now.
0: I know you are.
1: So Chris is next to us. He's handling audio today. And like, I never get to be
0: around people.
1: Well, I get to be around you, but they don't let me around anyone else. And this is really nice.
0: No, like, I know.
1: Chris is right here. I see what he's doing.
0: I know.
1: Like, yeah.
0: You could be like, Chris, I need a little bit more volume. Mm-hmm. I need less volume.
1: I love it. I love it.
0: Chris, is he driving you crazy? No. He's,
1: yeah.
0: He's
1: Chris says no.
0: He shakes no, but he means yes.
1: I also love that we got Eric Wiener with us. He's here for our drive to the close.
0: We've been talking a lot about sports. And I feel like sports and markets, there's a lot of similarities. There's risk, there's strategy, game on, game off. This is an interesting trade today.
2: It's a very interesting trade. And it's interesting you'd say that because I actually planned to be a sports writer and then realized that this was in eons ago. But I realized that it was going to kill my ability to be a sports fan. So I wanted to find something else that would help me chase the ball, but let me root for like the Yankees. And here we are in market.
0: Don't make something you love all of a sudden your job.
2: Exactly.
0: I totally get
1: was
0: that.
1: Was it the right move?
2: It was the right move.
1: And you're still a sports fan?
2: Oh, yeah. And we have season tickets and stuff and whatever. Yeah.
0: It's totally the right move because we love talking markets with you. So tell us about the trade. First of all, the inflation print this morning really kind of freaked people out.
2: Well, and we're getting one tomorrow.
0: Right.
2: So CPI is big. I mean, there's... To be quite honest with you, I'm amazed that the indexes are not worse than they are today.
1: I am too.
2: Yeah.
1: Because of oil. That's what has me and what we're seeing happen in the bond market.
2: Sentiment
1: too.
2: Is terrible too. I mean, like if you look at it, it's like 2-for-1 decliners.
0: Yep.
2: You're seeing some weird moves with a few stocks. But you normally, if you're going to see, I mean, the 10-year just did something it hasn't done in forever. You know, it's heading toward 5. The 30-year is, you know, through the roof. WTI is at 100 or over 100. These things usually mean disaster for the markets, and we're down, what, you know, 0.5% in the S&P. Mm-hmm. So it's kind of a muted reaction, and the volume is relatively light compared to what you would expect on a day like today. And I think a lot of it is waiting for tomorrow with CPI. We saw a big jump in expectations for rate hikes, but it's still not like at that 90% level where it's a sure thing.
1: Yeah, go ahead. I have something too for.
0: It's a little bit of a slow grind lower. If I look, what is it? 1, 2, 3, 4. We're down 5 days in a row and down about 2%.
2: Mm-hmm.
0: So, you know, even if it's a little bit of a slow grind, it starts to add up.
2: Oh, I mean, if you actually take it further out, we've gone nowhere since the beginning of June. And that, I mean, when you consider how far we came from the beginning of the year to May, and then how far we came over the last 3 years where we were putting up double-digit percentage gains over and over and over again, this is really muted. And that actually is a sign that things are slowing because, fundamentally, earnings have been great. I mean, the companies themselves look like they're doing well. You saw it, a good example today was Macy's, where, you know, the outlook was terrible. Well, not terrible, but it mentioned risks. And so the numbers were strong. They sold a lot. Back to school season did really well, which is key for them. And yet
0: stock is down 5%.
2: Stock is down because they talked about risks and where the consumer is going to be in the fourth quarter.
1: Why are people not freaking out about oil?
2: That's a great, I was media trained, I was told never to judge a question, but that actually happens to be a very good question.
1: See why I like Eric? He's senior editor for equities. Eric's written lots of books, too, so he knows what he's talking about.
0: Why is it a great question?
2: Because if you're seeing it show up in very specific places, transportation, in areas where where oil kicks in, industrials, where oil kicks in big, you're starting to see it. But overall, it's not there yet. And I think it's because it's not showing up in the inflation numbers yet. So we've yet to get a real reading on inflation with, you know, gas prices above 4 and with oil being so high. So you know, we're kind of backwards. We're looking back a lot. And in this case, you know, if you look at the absolute numbers, you'd say, okay, we'll sell. But when the market is still strong and your stocks are still doing well, mm-hmm. and your earnings are holding up, so like, and things aren't that expensive, like on a price to earnings ratio, you kind of go, okay, well, you know, I'll hold off. Maybe I won't add to my position, but I'm not going to unload at all.
0: So if the Fed raises rates next week and then does it a second time,
2: well, it's,
0: and what are the markets now predicting?
2: So right now, I think we're at about 75% expecting a hike. It's been bouncing around a little bit. It was like 50 a week ago. So we're moving back up. Tomorrow will be a key day. Talking to bond traders, which we've been doing a lot more of than we usually do on the equities desk, there's a sentiment that the far end of the yield curve, the 10s and the 30s, mm-hmm. will actually come in if they hike rates, because it will be a sign that the Fed is serious about fighting inflation. Now, whether if we enter into a hiking campaign that stays with us, that's another story. But we could see a bit of an inversion in the curve. I don't necessarily know about that. What I do know is that stocks generally react really poorly to prolonged interest rate rising cycles.
0: Mm-hmm.
2: So if that's what they announce, if that is where we're headed, and a lot of this is because Warsh hasn't been really communicative, so we don't know. But if that's where we're headed, then you would think you would see a major sell-off.
1: If that's where we're headed, the president is not going to be happy with his pick.
2: No. And that's kind of where, so this is why people don't know what to do. Because, so the market is, remember he said, well, we want the market to tell us what's going on.
1: Yeah.
2: And the market's being really clear in communicating. It couldn't be more clear. We think rates should rise. And if the Fed says, yeah, well, we don't agree, that will signal to the market that A, inflation won't be fought, and B, that there is way more political intervention going on than people had hoped for. And that kind of creates a bit of a chaotic moment, particularly as we head into September, which is not necessarily a great trading month, and then into the election. And all of this can get, you know, subverted, and, you know, people are throwing around the word socialist, and things can get very, very tense quickly.
0: Yeah, it's, can't wait to see what happens over the next couple of months. Eric Weiner, thank you so much. He is Bloomberg News Senior Editor for Equities. On a day when we do see S&P off about 0.5%, almost a full percent lower on the NASDAQ 100, but yields definitely higher across the curve. This is Bloomberg.

0: clear, we think rates should rise. And if the Fed says, yeah, well, we don't agree, that will signal to the market that A, inflation won't be fought, and B, that there is way more political intervention going on than people had hoped for. And that kind of creates a bit of a chaotic moment, particularly as we head into September, which is not necessarily a great trading month, and then into the election. And all of this can get, you know, subverted, and, you know, people are throwing around the word socialist, and things can get very, very tense quickly.
1: Yeah, it's can't wait to see what happens over the next couple of months. Eric Weiner, thank you so much. He is Bloomberg News senior editor for equities. On a day when we do see S&P off about 0.5%, almost a full percent lower on the NASDAQ 100, but yields definitely higher across the curve. This is Bloomberg.

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3: All right, everybody, we've got just about 7 minutes to go until we wrap up the trade on this Thursday, September 10th, 2026. We're going to walk you down to the numbers. We do see stocks under pressure. Yields have moved up. Big inflation print tomorrow. In the meantime, we want to take you back up to the big stage. That's where the deal team. We're talking about Alex Rodriguez and our own Jason Kelly. They're up there on the stage with Alexis Ohanian. He's founder of 776 and founder of Athlos. Let's listen in.
4: Because in England, they invented the sport, very male-dominated. Culturally, it takes more time to get people to sort of default, say, oh, obviously women's soccer or women's football is as important as men's. In America, it's very easy because the men have sucked. Sorry, guys. The women are amazing. Even if you don't know the sport, you know Mia Hamm, you know Chastain, you know these stars. And similar with volleyball, most of us probably can't name too many male volleyball players. They play it, God bless them, but it's a women-dominated sport. Yeah. And likewise, in athletics, you know, Noah Lyles does a hell of a job on the men's side, and there are other stars, but the women of track and field and athletics historically have just a legacy of excellence that you can build on top of in America. And so those are the things we look for, and then the brands are here. The brands are showing up in a big, big way, and those dollars get our teams funded, they pay for our players, and start the flywheel.
5: So, Alexis, I love speaking in front of the Bloomberg audience because we can actually go deep.
4: Yeah.
5: Let's talk about a little bit about the numbers.
4: Great.
5: So I'm sure someone in our audience is thinking, is it too? What, first of all, what inning are we in? And did we miss the boat? Because you're talking about, you know, years ago. Number two, when you think about metrics, a couple of ones that you can't compromise. For example, you're looking at revenue growth. Are you looking at cash flow positive, break even? And if it loses money, how much pain are you willing to take, and for how many years?
4: Yeah. So okay. So what inning? I think we're in the. I didn't play baseball. I'm really in a disadvantage here.
6: They're nine.
4: Third.
6: They're nine.
4: Fourth.

0: I think we are still early. We're not like, for, like 2019 was definitely first inning in America. I think in the United States, we're probably in the third inning, fourth inning. We have our first billion-dollar team. It's not one of mine. But our president from Angel City went to the Valkyries, where she's done an amazing job.
1: Jess Smith.
0: And so that's technically the first billion-dollar team in women's sports. It's great. I said it would take 10 years. I think it took 7. So thank you, Jess, for getting ahead of schedule. And I think we're probably in the third inning, fourth inning. I do think you will reach a saturation point where this kind of growth cannot go on forever, because there's only so many new sports that can get invented. There's only so many, you know, pickleball's doing their best. There's only so much attention in the day and whatnot. But I do think we're still pretty early, certainly in the United States. Globally, I think we're still in the first inning for much of this in women's sports, for sure. And part of that's to the progressive nature of the United States, which I love. Like, it is, I think, a huge blessing that we went out of our way to celebrate these amazing women. And obviously tennis is the best example, where I think everyone in the world understands that tennis is a globally recognized as sort of equally awesome women's sport as men's, because of two women from Compton and then Billie Jean, who made sure they got equal pay so they would want to play tennis. And the US Open is what it is. You look at the numbers in the last 10 years, I think it's the last, of the last 10 years, 7 of the US Open finals have had more people watch the women's final than the men in America. And that's the legacy of the Williams sisters, the legacy of Billie, and it's the fact that, like, no one questions tennis is as great as a women's sport as a men's. And so that is a gateway to show that there are other opportunities, there's other chances for leagues. But again, it's still early. I think America is very much at the forefront. And yeah, I mean, profit is such a funny thing. I think you're talking to a startup guy. So our industry is notorious for putting off profitability for a long time, as long as you're getting growth. And so the idea that I could have a business that would grow quickly, still grow revenues, but still not be profitable for a number of years doesn't make me flinch. And as I've spent time looking at the early and learning about the early NBA and the early NFL, those teams are also very unprofitable for quite some time. What they didn't have.
2: All right, everybody. That, of course, is up on the big stage here at Bloomberg headquarters. Power Players, the deal with Alex Rodriguez and Jason Kelly. They are interviewing Alexis Ohanian. He is founder of 776, founder of Athlos, and also the husband of Serena Williams.
3: Hence why he talked a little bit about the Williams sisters and about Billie Jean King. He knows a thing or two about tennis, I think it's fair to say. Also, one of the co-founders of Reddit. Let's not forget that.
2: Exactly. Like, that's his backbone.
3: Yeah.
2: You can check out all those conversations. They'll be on the Bloomberg. Do not go anywhere. We're counting you down to the close on this Thursday. Just a few minutes to go. 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
5: It's 3:58 on Wall Street. We do check markets all day long here at Bloomberg. We have got under 2 minutes to go ahead of the closing bell. We begin with a headline right now from the Bloomberg Professional Service. Altera preparing an IPO for as early as 2026. That according to Reuters. The Dow, the S&P, NASDAQ all declining as we head toward the closing bell. Right now we do have the S&P 500 index down 43 points to 75.92. That is a drop of just about 0.6%. Dow Industrials ahead of the close down 323 now, lower by 0.6%. And we have got the NASDAQ Composite Index down 171 for the NASDAQ Composite Index, a drop right now of 0.7%. The 2-year, 4.56%. We've got the 10-year, 4.94%. The 30-year, 5.35%. And gold is down 1.7%, $43.24 the ounce, while West Texas Intermediate Crude Oil, WTI, surging 6.9%. Brent up by 6.7%. Coming up after the close of trading, we will have earnings from both Adobe and also from Oracle. This morning, a gauge of producer inflation showed renewed pressure from rising energy prices last month. The numbers come a day ahead of the Consumer Price Index. Kristen Bitterly is head of Wealth at Work at Citigroup Global Markets.
6: It's basically one more data point that you have, and you saw it within the probability that we went from more likely than not that we would get a rate hike next week to essentially closer to 70%. This is what we've thought all along. So we actually believe that there will be a 25 basis point hike next week.
5: Citigroup's Kristen Bitterly interviewed on a Bloomberg surveillance. And there it is, sound of the closing bell at the New York Stock Exchange as we wrap up trade.

0: Meeting on this Thursday, September 10th, folks from MSA, the safety company, ringing that closing bell. So at the close, the Dow, the S&P, NASDAQ all declining. S&P down 44, wrapping up the session at 75.91. That was a drop of 0.6%. Dow Industrials did close above 52,000. 52,064 down 0.6%. NASDAQ today down by 0.6%. Copart said to be near an almost $2 billion deal for ACV Auctions. That headline breaking right now on the Bloomberg Professional Service. Again, West Texas Intermediate crude rallying 7% now, $102.82 a barrel. Brent crude now above $108, up by 6.8%. FTX co-founder Sam Bankman-Fried is asking the U.S. Supreme Court to review his 2023 fraud conviction and 25-year prison sentence in a last-ditch legal effort to win his freedom. Recapping, at the close, S&P wraps up the session down 44 points, down 0.6%, 75.91, all of this ahead of the CPI report tomorrow morning. The big story, crude, WTI up 7%, 102.75 a barrel. I'm Charlie Pellett, and that is a Bloomberg Business Flash.
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2: All right, everybody, welcome back. We are here at Bloomberg headquarters in New York City. Power Players underway. We're going to continue with our coverage from the event. We've got a great guest coming up to talk about the evolving college sports landscape. We talked to Randy Levine, but we're going to catch up with Candace Story Lee, athletics director over at Vanderbilt University, see what she has to add to that conversation. I know she's got a lot to add, so we're going to get to her in just a moment.
3: Also, as promised a little later in the program, the book, it's called Money to Burn. I got it right here. It's the unvarnished truth about Leon Black, Apollo, and the rise of a new Wall Street. Phil Cohen, the brand new book, it is out this week. You've seen the reviews of it.
2: Yeah.
3: In many different publications. We've got the author joining us in just a few minutes.
2: All right, we're looking forward to that. In the meantime, we'll keep a watch on any news after the close here. But we do want to get back to power players. We say this over and over again, but it's an important vertical, if you will, and area, coverage area here at Bloomberg, because we see so much the intersection of money and sports. And it's not just at the professional level. It's big time at the college level.
3: Yeah, big money, as we know. Name, image, and likeness, that's a big part of it. You also have now the direct relationship that these athletes have with fans, thanks to social media. So it's huge.
2: All right, so let's get to it. We want to get to, there was a panel earlier. We talked with Randy Levine earlier. Also on the panel was Candace Story Lee. She's Vice Chancellor, Athletics and University Affairs, Athletic Director at Vanderbilt University, joining us here. Welcome, welcome. Thank you so much. We're honored to have you here with us. You guys were up on the stage, and when you think about college sports and where it's going, what's top of mind for you? I know.
4: The landscape is evolving so much. I mean, I think you all mentioned it, like the changing economic model.
2: Is it good? More money? Different types? Like, is it a good thing?
4: I do think it's a good thing, but it needs guardrails. So I think part of the pressures that we're feeling is that we've gone so long without addressing the issue. So for the longest time, you know, we had these draconian rules that a student athlete couldn't receive anything. Not a dollar, not a taco, nothing.
2: Right.
4: And so the pendulum has swung to the other side, and we need to find our middle ground. I think the idea that young people would be connected to generating so much revenue and not share in that revenue is not good. So it is appropriate, I think, for the economic model to change, but I think it has to change while we also preserve the values that are great about athletics and about higher education, and we haven't done that part.
3: So what's the right way to change that
4: model?
3: Here's the challenging part. I mean, before there was name, image, and likeness, and you know, athletes weren't compensated, college coaches were compensated to the tune of, in some cases, many millions of dollars a year, especially at some of the big football schools. So there was an imbalance there. So
4: That's
3: the imbalance existed even before this. And now I think many people would argue that the imbalance is even in more stark contrast.
4: So you're correct about the imbalance. I think that, you know, this is why you're seeing such a push for the Protect College Sports Act, because the idea is not to eliminate the opportunity for young people to profit off of NIL and to share in the revenue. I think that's right, and we need to close the gap on the imbalance. But to do that without any guardrails at all,
2: yeah,
4: is, I think, inappropriate in this space. So there are many, I mean, you asked how to fix it. I mean, this is, the federal solution would certainly be a big step for us, simply because it would provide clarity.
2: Right.
4: And some constraints.
2: And rules across the board.
4: Exactly. Like,
2: Well, I want to ask you, when I always think about branding and naming of legislation or rules, Protect College Sports Act, who's being protected?
4: Great question.
2: Like,
4: great question.
2: Who is this about?
4: So I think you could, if you go back to the time where we're talking about the imbalance that you spoke of, I would say that the student athletes really had no agency, and all the control was on the side of the institution, the coaches, the university. I don't think that's appropriate. So I think that when we say protect college sports, I think you're talking about protecting young people in a modernized environment where they can actually take advantage of and optimize the revenue,
2: mm-hmm.
4: optimize their opportunity to get in.

0: But I think it has to change while we also preserve the values that are great about athletics and about higher education. And we haven't done that part.
1: So what's the right way to change that?
0: Here's
1: the challenging part. I mean, before there was name, image, and likeness, and you know, athletes weren't compensated, college coaches were compensated to the tune of, in some cases, many millions of dollars a year, especially at some of the big football schools. So there was an imbalance there. So
0: That's
1: the imbalance existed even before this. And now I think many people would argue that the imbalance is even in more stark contrast.
0: So you're correct about the imbalance. I think that, you know, this is why you're seeing such a push for the Protect College Sports Act, because the idea is not to eliminate the opportunity for young people to profit off of NIL and to share in the revenue. I think that's right, and we need to close the gap on the imbalance. But to do that without any guardrails at all.
2: Yeah.
0: Is, I think, inappropriate in this space. So there are many, I mean, you asked how to fix it. I mean, this is, the federal solution would certainly be a big step for us, simply because it would provide clarity.
2: Right.
0: And some constraints.
2: And rules across the board.
0: Exactly. Like,
2: well, I want to ask you, when I always think about branding and naming of legislation or rules, Protect College Sports Act, who's being protected?
0: Great question.
2: Like,
0: great question.
2: Who is this about?
0: So I think you could, if you go back to the time where we're talking about the imbalance that you spoke of, I would say that the student athletes really had no agency, and all the control was on the side of the institution, the coaches, the university. I don't think that's appropriate. So I think that when we say protect college sports, I think you're talking about protecting young people in a modernized environment where they can actually take advantage of and optimize the revenue, optimize their opportunity to get an education and to compete at the highest level. That's what we should be protecting.
2: But are they not optimizing by being able to switch teams or go to pro and then come back? Like, is that not optimization?
0: So I think that depends on, from my perspective, that's not. So
2: okay.
0: I don't think you don't have to be a student athlete, right? So if you decide to be a student athlete, I think that there is the collegiate model should be protected, and we should be providing great opportunity to compete while also getting a degree. That's what I believe.
2: Amen. I agree.

0: The federal solution would certainly be a big step for us, simply because it would provide clarity,
1: right,
0: and some constraints
1: and rules across the board.
0: Exactly. Like,
1: I want to ask you, when I always think about branding and naming of legislation or rules, Protect College Sports Act. Who's being protected?
0: Great question.
1: Who is this about?
0: So I think you could, if you go back to the time where we're talking about the imbalance that you spoke of, I would say that the student athletes really had no agency, and all the control was on the side of the institution, the coaches, the university. I don't think that's appropriate. So I think that when we say protect college sports, I think you're talking about protecting young people in a modernized environment where they can actually take advantage of and optimize the revenue,
1: mm-hmm.
0: optimize their opportunity to get an education and to compete at the highest level. That's what we should be protecting.
1: But are they not optimizing by being able to switch teams or go to pro and then come back? Like, is that not optimization?
0: So I think that depends on, from my perspective, that's not. So
1: okay.
0: I don't think you don't have to be a student athlete, right? So if you decide to be a student athlete, I think that there is the collegiate model should be protected, and we should be providing great opportunity to compete while also getting a degree. That's what I believe.
1: Amen. I agree. That's why you go to college.
2: You were a student athlete.
0: I was.
1: Yeah.
0: Okay. A long time
2: team
0: ago.
2: Team captain, not that long ago. 4-year letter winner, 5-time SEC academic honor roll selection as a member of the women's basketball team. You have 3 degrees from Vanderbilt. I believe you're only able to play during your undergrad degree, though.
1: You're such an underachiever.
2: But I'm curious about that about playing as an undergrad. Were there moments that you felt like you should be getting paid to do this?
0: No, I never thought that way, but probably because there also wasn't an environment that suggested that, right? So I was asked on the stage earlier today, if you were a student athlete right now, what would you do? And I said, I would be taking advantage of the system that's in place. So the system that was in place when I was a student athlete did not include money, not legally, right? So
2: provided you said not legally,
0: right,
2: because there,
0: right,
2: there,
0: for,
2: have been
0: there were certainly
2: for
0: some
2: years.
0: People that absolutely not, I don't think on my team, but certainly that's the case. I would say, I never thought about it, though, because you go to Vanderbilt for the chance to check several boxes. So I wanted to compete and win in the SEC. I wanted a great degree. And I got that at Vanderbilt. That, to me, was enough. But again, I didn't know any different. I'm not upset that student athletes want to take advantage of what's in front of them right now. That's our fault.
2: Given that you did graduate school at Vanderbilt, too, so you've seen what it's like to go to school and not be a student athlete, too, I'm curious about the academics part of your undergrad experience. Did you feel like you got enough academic exposure being an elite athlete as well?
0: I did.
2: You were able to balance the two of those
0: but
2: things?
0: But at Vanderbilt, we prioritize that.
2: It's not like that at every school. I mean, it's like there are some schools out there where you're there to play a sport, and academics are a tiny part of it.
1: Yeah, there's lots of sports scholarships, but not necessarily academic anymore.
0: And there's a,
1: that to me
0: you
1: says,
0: know, the, unfortunately, the narrative, right, is such that, like, what you're describing, that may be the case a lot of places. It wasn't the case for me at Vanderbilt, and it's not the case now. So, we may be uniquely positioned to be able to check all those boxes, but I really believe that everybody could do that, And so there is a virtuous story to be told there. We're not telling it.
2: You think there are some of these large state Division I schools with football teams where the football players could be focusing on academics as much as they're focusing on football?
0: It's an interesting question to say focusing it. Look, if you're going to be elite at anything, it's going to require a lot of time. So, when I played basketball, there were times I was more focused on basketball in a moment than I was on school. And then there were times I was more focused on school. That's every college student. That to me is not a big deal. I think
2: that teaches you also about balancing as an adult.
0: Absolutely.
1: But when you put money and you get money involved, it changes the dynamic and maybe where you're going to focus on.
0: Well,
1: no?
0: So I hear that, but honestly, I think that we're focusing too much. Like, it's almost to me that we're using the change in the economics as a reason to kind of lose the plot. So we're adding money to it. It does not change that young people need support. They need tools to develop.
1: Mm-hmm.
0: They're not pros just because you give them money. They have earned it.
1: Yeah.
0: They are doing what athletics can do for a university. is tremendous. And so student athletes participating in that and being able to avail themselves of the financial resources, that's that does

0: not have to be, it doesn't have to be a this or that, right? They can do that and also be great students and also be great citizens. We do have to update our thinking around it, though. That's the problem, right? We need a new system that's responsive to today and not something from years ago where we ignored like what was right in front of us. That's what I think.
1: I do think it's like a tricky balance, right? Because you think about the amount of money that these sports teams bring into colleges and universities, and why shouldn't students...
2: Not Division III, where I played, Carol.
1: Well, that was, sorry about that.
2: That was not a difficult balance.
1: But I'm just saying for many schools, I don't know. I maybe covering business news and markets for a long time. Like money, you get money involved. Like
0: money makes it more complex,
1: yes.
0: But it doesn't excuse us of the responsibility.
1: No.
0: We have to have a bit of a mindset shift.
1: Yeah.
0: Mm-hmm.
1: Exactly. How important, though, athletics? You know, I was looking at this conversation you had with Jason Kelly and Alex Rodriguez for the deal. They caught up with you. And I'm going to just kind of quote, Vanderbilt is having a moment. The university has transformed from a respected Southern institution to one of the country's most selective and sought-after schools. Athletics has become an increasingly important part of that rise. You're at the center.
2: This was a huge story this summer.
1: You are at the center of it all. The build is one thing, maintaining it is another. How mm-hmm. important, though, and how much pressure do you feel when it comes to athletics and the university's broader ambitions?
0: Vanderbilt University is a rocket ship right now. And so we've taken off, and athletics, I think it's not the only part, but it is an integral part.
1: Yeah.
0: As an institution, we're so competitive, and we have very high aspirations. So the pressures I feel are the pressures that we all feel at our university, that's to be great. And so it's something that we inhabit and we accept. I would say the pressure that I feel is on making sure that we can reach our potential. I never, ever guarantee we're going to win that, we're going to win this. I do guarantee, though, that we're going to compete if we continue investing and nurturing the culture that we have. I feel the pressure to create the environment that will then allow young people to just run. You know, that's what we're supposed to be doing.
1: What does that environment need to be, in your view?
0: I think it needs to be both competitive and collaborative,
1: okay.
0: Which are two things that really kind of we demonstrate, I think, in so many different ways at Vanderbilt. I think we've got this motto at the university, dare to grow, and I think we really do demonstrate that in the athletics department, where we're going to take some risks and we're going to stick our neck out, and sometimes we're going to fail, but we're going to learn and we're going to get back up, and we're going to show up ready to compete at the highest level. So in our department, we talk about creating a championship environment. Like, you have to have an environment
1: mm-hmm.
0: that operates like at a championship level before you can become a champion. The academic distinction of our university is a superpower for us. It is not something that it's not an impediment. And then we want to do everything with intentionality and purpose. That's the environment. That's the environment that I think that everywhere you look at Vanderbilt, that's who we are. So the pressure I feel is self-imposed because that's who we are.
2: We're speaking with Candace Story Lee, Athletics Director at Vanderbilt University, live from the Power Players Summit in New York. I'm wondering about the facility support that you get from donors and to what extent that has changed or shifted since NIL, and now that money can go to lots of different places, it doesn't just have to support athletics through a single channel. Is it harder to raise money from donors, from alums, now that there are more places for them to spend that money on athletics apart from directly to Vanderbilt?
0: You know, I think if we don't get some stability in the landscape, I do think that over time we will not be able to sustain.
2: Because of what?
0: Just because there's only so much money to go around. And so to your point, you're asking if it's harder. If this continues unfettered, it will be harder.
2: Yeah.
0: What I would say, though, is that Vanderbilt, I've been the athletic director for 6 years. Daniel Dermeyer has been our chancellor for 6 years. And really fortunate to be able to be at Vanderbilt at a time where we decided across the board that we're going to, when everyone else is sort of backing, like withdrawing. So think about this, right? 6 years ago was the height, was COVID,
1: mm-hmm.
0: right? So at a time where people are really, they're not leaning in, right? They're pausing or they're actually stepping back. And so we made a decision to really lean in. And so while I didn't like walking into a situation where there had been historical neglect in the athletics department for years and years and years. You know, what it did allow, though, is a reset at a time where other people were pausing, right? So so NIL is growing and the transfer portal's changing. And so you might look at that and say, oh, my gosh, like, is there enough money to go around? Well, our people were so hungry to invest because we finally said that we're ready to operate at a higher level. And so for us, the timing was as silly as it might sound, and maybe it was perfect. It was perfect. Now, we now find ourselves in a landscape where, again, the instability is going to cost us. So if it continues without restraint, your question's a fair question. I just think we're so excited at Vanderbilt to feed the momentum and to put ourselves in position where that success can be sustainable. We need to do that while also fixing the external stuff.
1: So what worries you the most when it comes to college sports? Just got about a minute left here.
0: The fact that if we're not careful in saving this enterprise, saving slash modernizing this enterprise, that young people will lose the chance to participate in it. I think that would be awful. But I think not only is that awful for student athletes, I think that'd be awful for universities.
1: Agreed.
0: I think it'd be awful for alumni. I think it's awful for fan bases. I think it's awful for this country.
1: We're going to leave it on that note. sports, you think about, we were talking with Randy and just thinking about like after 9/11 and how sports brought.
0: That's right.
1: Sports, one of the things that brought the world together, certainly this country together, and it does.
0: It will galvanize a community.
1: Even the world, like you watch the World Cup and what that was like.
0: That's right. Here.
1: Thank you so much.
0: Thank you
1: good
0: so
1: luck.
0: Much. Thank
1: good
0: you.
1: Good luck. Good luck. Candace Story Lee, she's athletics director at Vanderbilt University, joining us here from the Power Players Summit. Great conversation.
2: It was a great conversation. We're going to have more from Power Players in just a few minutes. Meantime, Oracle shares in the after hours up 6.2%. Mm-hmm. The company reported growth in its cloud computing business. It topped analyst estimates. It suggests that the company's large AI data center projects are helping boost its financial results. We're talking sales in the cloud infrastructure business jumping 121%. Well, analysts expected $7.19 billion in sales. $7.4 billion is what they got.
1: Up 6.8% here in the aftermarket, down 21% year to date. 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

0: 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Well, analysts expected $7.19 billion in sales. $7.4 billion is what they got.
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0: 2-year, 4.57% with a 10-year currently yielding 4.96%, the 30-year, 5.36%. Gold down 1.8%, $43.17 a barrel. And again, recapping and repeating, West Texas Intermediate crude now above $103 a barrel, up 7.3%. Brent crude, $108.37, up by 7.1%. Oracle, after earnings, higher now by 6%. I'm Charlie Pellett. Carol and Tim, that is a Bloomberg Business Flash.
1: All right. Thank you so much, Charlie Pellett. Well, our next guest is the author of many books, several New York Times bestsellers, books about Goldman Sachs, the fall of Bear Stearns. He's written about the Duke lacrosse scandal. He's written about his friends. He's written about General Electric. 8 books in 22 years.
2: He was a Wall Street M&A investment banker for 17 years, then financial journalist, writing for a who's who of business journalism and more, including Business Week. He was also a contributor to Bloomberg TV.
1: Yep, and at one time even anchored with me, as I always like to remind everybody. His latest book, it is the 8th one, just out this week, Money to Burn, The Unvarnished Truth About Leon Black, Apollo, and the Rise of a New Wall Street. So lovely to have us have back with us, Bill
3: Thank
1: Cohen.
3: You.
1: How are you?
3: I'm great. Thank you for having me.
1: Well, it's great to have you here. Right, we're going to get into the book, but I got to ask you, because we have been doing the power players and talking a lot about sports today, and we think about Apollo, who has been certainly doubling down when it comes to sports, $2.6 billion financing for the New York Yankees.
3: They hated. I'm sorry. I'm a Red Sox fan. Go ahead. Keep going.
1: But then you have things like Mark Walters of Guggenheim, like that whole...
3: And Josh Harris, of course, who owns the Commanders and the Sixers the New Jersey Jets.
1: I think about Wall Street. I think about sports, game, strategy, like, you know, risk and so on and so forth. Money in sports, though, in general, whether it's college, professional, good thing or bad thing in your view?
3: Well, it depends. If you're an investor in sports teams, it's been the greatest thing since sliced bread because the asset values keep going up and up and up.
1: I mean,
3: you know, look at Mark Walter, for instance. Obviously is in some sort of financial distress. We're not really quite sure the extent of it or what it fully involves yet. He buys the Lakers last year for $10 billion, which I think was the highest price ever paid at that time for a sports team, and sells it in distress for a weekend for $12.5 billion. So even when it's a distressed sale and he needs to sell it, he pockets $2.5 billion on the whole arrangement in less than a year. So, there you go.
2: Is it all supply and demand? Is that what it is?
3: Well, of course. I mean, they're not making any more of it. It's like waterfront property, but actually it's a lot more valuable than waterfront property because there are a lot of coastlines around. And the other thing that's been happening, of course, is this creeping willingness on the part of the leagues to allow private equity investors.
1: Mm-hmm.
3: First, you know, like the Commanders, for instance, Josh's team, is all private equity guys. The Lakers is Bob Iger and Josh Kushner. I don't know where they got the $12.5 billion. I'd still like to know where they're getting it. Last time I checked, Bob Iger didn't have $12.5 billion lying around, so okay. But they're allowing private equity money into buying sports teams, which is, I think, is the way the leagues have decided and the owners have decided that they have a chance of, like, actually getting their investment out. I mean, it's one thing.
1: Right.
3: I mean, how do Bob Iger and Josh Kushner get their money out of the Lakers when they pay $12.5 billion for it up front?
2: Well, maybe they sell a little piece of it to another entity, or I don't know.
1: You're right.
3: There were, for instance, rough numbers, like the Celtics were bought in 2002 for around $320 million, which I think was the largest price paid for that time for a professional league.
1: Sounds so quaint right now.
3: It sounds so quaint. And then last year they sold the team for basically $7 billion. So $320 to $7 billion, okay, that I can work with that. That's, in terms of returns and multiples, fine. But if you pay $12.5 billion, I mean, they made 20 times their money on that investment. How are you going to make 20 times your money if you pay $12.5 billion?
1: What's your exit strategy? Like, how do you...
3: Well, even if you had an exit strategy, unless Elon wants to pay, $500 billion for the Lakers, I don't know how they're going to get that kind of return. Maybe they don't need to.
1: All right.
3: Maybe they just have fun owning it, which is possible.
1: Yeah, but it's a lot of money. A lot of money.
3: A lot of money.
1: Speaking of a lot of money, let's talk about your book,
3: yes.
1: And Apollo, a well-known firm, certainly something we cover a lot here at Bloomberg. Leon Black, someone we've covered a lot more lately, if you will. Why did you decide to write this book specifically? Is it because of the rise and fall of Leon? Is it because of the Jeffrey Epstein stuff? I'm just curious, what was it about the firm, the individual, you found so interesting?
3: Look, it's really important for me to have a great narrative, a great story.
1: Yeah.
3: So, you know, I had been, when I was a banker at Lazard, and Apollo first started in 1990 out of the ashes of Drexel, you know, I'd known Mark Rowan since then when I, quote, covered Apollo as a banker, a totally thankless task, I might add. But, I mean, the fact that this story includes, you know, Drexel and Mike Milken and Leon Black being the head of M&A at Drexel, and then that firm implodes, and then out of the ashes come Apollo. I mean, and then the arc of the whole Apollo story, you know, just as a private equity firm and rough elbows, sharp elbows, and some successes, some big losses, you know, succession battle. But then you layer onto that the story of Leon's father, which is how the book starts. And I don't want to ruin it for people, but that is a significant event, which, frankly, I hadn't fully been aware of over the years.
2: I had no idea about it. It's pretty harrowing. I will not give it away.
3: Pretty harrowing. Right. Yes, thank you. And the struggle of the son to overcome the father's debacle, you know, for the rest of his life. That's fascinating to me. And then, of course, you layer in, I mean, who could ask for more when you layer in his involvement with Jeffrey Epstein that still baffles people, his involvement with extramarital affairs, which probably baffles people. So the succession battle, his fight with Josh. I mean, you know, when I stepped back and thought about it, I thought this has it all. This has a Bill Cohen type of narrative. So,
2: you know, when I started reading the book, I flipped to
3: the end.
2: I flipped to the end to look at sourcing and to get an understanding for like who participated, and I was shocked to find early on the buy-in from Leon Black, Mark Rowan, Josh Harris, who all worked with you. You shrug. Like, why did they participate?
3: Okay, that's a question I never ask. I you know, if people want to participate, I don't ask why they want to participate.
1: Was it difficult to get them?
2: Yeah,
1: to participate?
2: Maybe a better way to approach it is like, how did you?
3: It wasn't difficult.
2: No. How did you approach them?
3: Well, as I said, I've known Mark, you know, for 30 plus years. So, and I, you know, knew him as a banker, and then as a writer, I would like run into him on Fifth Avenue and around town, and I noticed that he was getting more and more prosperous as he got older, and you know, accumulating more and more properties and assets. So I started with him, and then I got a call from Leon basically saying, don't you want to talk to me too? And of course the answer is yes, Leon, of course I want to talk to you. I was just going to get around to reaching out to you. And then, you know, same thing with Josh. I reached out to him, and, you know, I think, you know, I'm so glad that they gave me willingly of their time and on the record, right, and without any kind of filtering going on. They did have their PR people there, but instead of hindering me, which some PR people can do, you know, maybe that's their strategy, they were facilitators, and I'm thankful for that.
1: All questions were on the table. You could go anywhere.
3: I asked them everything and anything.
1: Were you surprised by anything that you got in particular?
3: Well, of course I was surprised by things that I heard them say. Absolutely. I was also surprised that they were very open and cooperative. You don't always get that, and when you do, it's really nice. I've been, you know, blessed, knock wood, to get that most of the time. Some people can be obstreperous and uncooperative, and I've had people who were not cooperative after the book came out say they regretted not being cooperative.
1: You haven't gotten any of that.
3: Oh, no, I haven't. I mean, here, most they were cooperative. I haven't yet heard anybody, I haven't heard any complaints yet. Maybe it's too early in the week before the complaints come. You know, it's not a book you read overnight.
1: No, we actually have been talking about in the newsroom, because you go dig deep, really, into Apollo the firm, the importance of the executive life insurance, credit right. Lien A deals. Those backstories, they really help paint the picture of Apollo's DNA. Why was it so important, though, to kind of get to the heart, like sharing that within the book?
3: I mean, I'm just a believer in taking a blank sheet of paper at the beginning of the story and just going through it. I mean, maybe that's why the books get so long. But, I mean, you can't tell the story of Apollo without telling the story of Drexel and Mike Milken and the collapse of those two things and how out of those ashes came this group of people. And, you know, it was not obvious that this group of ex-Drexel bankers who, you know, right after the collapse of Drexel, you know, Jewish guys basically from New York, were getting a big equity investment from Credit Lyonnais, the state bank of France. You know, so the Drexel collapse, and then, you know, these guys, it was just, you know, very surprising that that whole series of events came about. And one of my favorite stories is that this guy from Credit Lyonnais was calling Leon like six times before Leon deigned to return the call. And here he was trying to, you know, essentially, you know, cut a deal with these guys.
1: One of the things we wanted to ask you, and we were, again, talking about this before you were coming on our team, what was so unique about Drexel?
2: It's like,
1: if you think about who came out of it, you know.
2: I mean, it made me think of, like, the PayPal mafia after reading it, right? You have, like, the Peter Thiel, Reid Hoffman, the Elon Musk. I mean, the names that were coming up from the Mike Milken world.
1: David Solomon, Rich Handler. Like, it's unbelievable.
3: Yes, it is. Leon and his crew, you know, Leon's brother-in-law, Tony Ressler, started Aries. I mean, it really goes on and on. And then you sort of see it like in the group that Josh put together to buy the Commanders, a lot of Drexel people. It's akin to, as you said, the Peter Thiel coaching tree. I like to compare it to the Coach K coaching tree as a Duke guy. It's an amazing group of alumni and what they've accomplished, because the place was, I also told the story in the book about sort of the origins of Drexel, which was completely modest and mediocre, to be honest, and then it went into the stratosphere because of Milken, which also makes sense considering how extraordinary an innovator he was. You know, he obviously took it too far and got himself pleading guilty to criminal behavior and spending time in prison. But other than that, Mrs. Lincoln, he was fabulous.
2: Well, I do want to get remarkable. I want to get to more Leon and more Apollo, but I'm kind of stuck on the Milken and the innovation part of this, because that's something that struck me in the book. You know, there's this often touted thing that, like, the only financial innovation or Wall Street innovation has been the ATM,
3: right,
2: which you really throw water on in the book, and you talk about the innovation that Mike Milken did,
3: and some others too at this, around the same time.
2: So what did they figure out that others before them hadn't?
3: Well, it turns out that Mike Milken was brilliant, and like a brilliant, not only brilliant generally, but a brilliant student of finance. And it was actually a very simple idea that he took and made, you know, a whole new industry out of, not unlike Mike Bloomberg here, to be honest. And so what he realized is that most companies at that time in the 60s and 70s had trouble getting access to capital. And unless you were like investment grade, you know, like a railroad or a bank or a steel company, you know, had trouble getting access to capital. And so what he realized, you could actually lend money to these companies. They would pay higher interest rates, so investors would want it because they could get paid a higher rate of interest for buying these loans, and that the rate of default wasn't necessarily much higher, so that the chance to make more money from that investment, if you will, was actually exponentially higher. So he realized that these companies should be financed. And, of course, there were tons of companies that needed financing, long-distance telephone companies, cable companies, cellular companies, movie companies, you know, Hollywood. I mean, he ended up, you know, the lodging industry. He ended up financing thousands of companies.
1: Right.
3: And he wanted 100% market share. He innovated this at a time when people had no idea what he was up to. So Drexel was way off to the races, had huge market share. And then finally other banks on Wall Street figured out what Milken was doing.

0: Cardinals.com.
1: It's 421 on Wall Street. We do check markets all day long here at Bloomberg. Just getting the latest numbers out of Oracle. It reported growth in its cloud computing business that did top analyst estimates, suggesting companies' large AI data center projects are helping boost its financial results. Now, after hours, we got the stock bouncing around, but Oracle shares, they are rallying by 6.6%. Moments ago, we did hear from Adobe. Shares are higher by 0.8%. Adobe gave an outlook for sales that narrowly missed analyst estimates. That is renewing concerns about pressure from AI upstarts. However, shares as of now are trading higher by 0.7%. The Dow, the S&P, NASDAQ all declined. We had oil spiking today. West Texas Intermediate crude now at $103 a barrel. We're looking at a surge in WTI of 7.2%. Brent crude, $108.29. Barrel of Brent up by 7%. The Dow, the S&P, and NASDAQ all declined today. S&P at 75.91, down 0.6%. Dow Industrials down 316, dropped there 0.6%. NASDAQ Composite Index also down by 0.6%.

0: grade, you know, like a railroad or a bank or a steel company, you know, had trouble getting access to capital. And so what he realized, you could actually lend money to these companies. They would pay higher interest rates, so investors would want it because they could get paid a higher rate of interest for buying these loans, and that the rate of default wasn't necessarily much higher, so that the chance to make more money from that investment, if you will, was actually exponentially higher. So he realized that these companies should be financed. And, of course, there were tons of companies that needed financing, long-distance telephone companies, cable companies, cellular companies, movie companies, you know, Hollywood. I mean, he ended up, you know, the lodging industry. He ended up financing thousands of companies.
1: Right.
0: And he wanted 100% market share. He innovated this at a time when people had no idea what he was up to. So Drexel was way off to the races, had huge market share. And then finally, other banks on Wall Street figured out what Milken was doing, competed with him, began to take market share, but still Drexel had the majority of the market share. And then, of course, he took it, you know, success sometimes leads to excess, and he took it too far and, you know, criminal behavior and pled guilty to things and spent time in prison, and then that pretty much led to the firm getting in trouble financially and legally, and, you know, blowing up in February of 1990.
1: But junk high yield is such a part
0: of
1: normal
0: it's
1: market structure,
0: taken
1: right?
0: for granted. Now it's a huge innovation.
2: Could
0: huge.
2: You draw a line from that? Sorry, to private credit.
1: Well,
2: today?
1: That's what I was going to say. Private equity, private credit.
0: Well, absolutely, you can draw a line, at least in terms intellectually, because you know, Mark Rowan worked at Apollo.
1: Yeah.
0: I mean, it worked at Drexel. Worked with Milken quite often and saw firsthand what he was up to and how the credit markets worked. And then when they started Apollo, they started off by, you know, buying all sorts of credit securities and hoping that they would, often at a distressed level, and hoping they would go up in price. Then they bought the executive life bond portfolio for 50 cents on the dollar, paying $3 billion for something worth $6 billion, and watched, made a fortune from that. And then he worked with Jessica Biblowitz, Sandy Weill's daughter, to create National Financial Partners, and learned the insurance brokerage business. So all of that was hugely important. Understanding credit, understanding insurance, understanding long-term capital. And then when the opportunity in 2008 came along to create Athene with Jim Belardi, who used to work at Sun Life, he pounced on it.
1: It's all about relationships, isn't it?
0: Well, and not only relationships, because, you know, if you're like Jim Belardi with an idea and you're looking for money and you're going around to a bunch of firms, that's, you know, you want to be one of those firms. So, but he did go to a bunch of firms. But it's Mark Rowan having the insight, the spark, to realize that this was a huge opportunity and had the potential to be as important to the credit markets as Mike Milken's innovation with high-yield financing was back in the 80s.
1: One of the things that we found, and our producer, Talia, like we all have been kind of digging into...
2: Hey, how'd you get the hardcover?
1: The book. I just, you know, what can I
0: tell
1: you?
0: We can get you one.
2: Okay.
1: The relationship
0: between
1: Leon, Mark, and Josh, the repeated mentions of succession plans, and who is considered a real co-founder.
0: Yeah.
1: Does that dynamic still loom over their relationships? Over Apollo?
0: Yeah.
1: What is that about?
0: Rich people behaving poorly. A lot of money sloshing around.
1: Yeah.
0: Success has many fathers, right? And so, I think to be fair, it was Leon's firm. And he started with a bunch of people who were like his peers at Drexel. John Hannon, Tony Ressler, others, Craig Kilgut. Really interesting, great people.
1: Right.
0: And then there were like the associates, you know, need people to do the work. Josh Harris, Mark Rowan. Okay.
1: Yeah.
0: In fact, it was Mark Rowan who called Josh Harris to come to Apollo. Josh Harris had been at Blackstone after Harvard Business School, and he was like, after 3 months, he left Blackstone to go to Apollo. I don't think anybody has left Blackstone after 3 months, okay? So that was really, it was Leon's firm. He had sort of people who were his peers, who started with him, and then the associates, Josh and Mark and Michael Gross. And then, you know, so fast forward, you know, to around 2008 when Leon decides, like, Blackstone went public, that maybe Apollo should go public too. By then, like, the peer group, the initial peer group, the John Hannons, the Wrestlers, the Kogas, they had left.

0: Okay. And there were some still hanging around, but basically it was Leon and then this other group of people, including Mark and Josh. And he said, look, if we're going to go public, we have to let the investors know that there's a succession plan in place. We don't have to say what it is now, but let's just say it's going to be these two guys. And he gave them, you know, he controlled all the shares, most of the shares, and he had 93 million shares at the time they went public. He gave them each 58 million shares, which is now gave them, which is 10 billion of value. And, I mean, they made them instant billionaires. And so, and he's also said, if you want to call yourself co-founders, be my guest. You know, it's a marketing thing. If you want to put it on your business card, do it. And now, of course, they're all co-founders. Everybody's a co-founder.
1: We're speaking with Bill Cohen. He's a journalist and author. He's got the brand new book out, Money to Burn, The Unvarnished Truth About Leon Black, Apollo, and the Rise of a New Wall Street. I think we got to talk about Jeffrey Epstein.
2: I want to go there because, you know, it's interesting how you...
0: Everybody wants to go there.
1: We talked a lot about a lot before we got to Jeffrey Epstein.
0: In fairness.
2: You have a couple of chapters that kind of like get into it.
0: Oh, yeah. I think somebody said that it was not till page 430 or something that I get there. I get there.
2: You talk about the business relationship. Yeah. Then you get into when Jeffrey was arrested. You talk about a third chapter, the Leon revelations, things that came out after his 2019 New York arrest. So you spent some time on it. What do you think is the smart thing or the conversation we should be having around this? Or I don't know. Did Leon talk about it with you?
0: Oh, endlessly.
2: Yeah.
0: Yeah, endlessly. And you know, it's all in there, chapter and verse. I'm like been looking for a way to shorthand it. And it's a very hard thing to shorthand because there's more nuance to it than people are ready to deal with. You know, like most people think it's an innuendo-laced relationship. Like, how could you possibly pay $158 million to this guy for, you know, tax and estate advice you could probably get for, you know, $5 million from...
2: How could you, Leon?
0: For Paul Weiss. Well, there you go. And, you know, he has a long answer. I would have loved to have been able to refute his answers. I would have loved to have been able to find a smoking gun and be like the guy that found that, you know, Leon and Jeffrey Epstein had this, you know, horrible criminal-based relationship. And I know there are other reporters out there, like, trying to do the same thing. The New York Times seems to be quite focused on this topic. You know, good luck. I hope if there's something there, find it. Talk to the man directly. You know, don't forget, the other side of this equation, Jeffrey Epstein is no longer with us, so we can't really talk to him about it. But I've seen the documents that Epstein gave the idea to how they should be revised so that Leon could avoid paying $2 billion in estate taxes. And I talked to the attorneys that drafted those. And, you know, It hasn't really been, you know, there's a lot of political hay around it, like Senator Wyden is trying to make political hay, but it hasn't been challenged by the IRS.
2: Was he comfortable when you were talking with him?
0: Yes. I mean, I think he knew if he was going to do this, he knew I was going to ask these questions.
2: Of course.
0: So
1: how would you characterize his relationship with Jeffrey Epstein?
0: It seems like Leon was, like many people, intrigued by him and who and his relationships, right? Like, as he told me, you know, no one else was introducing me to Bill Gates. Jeffrey brought Bill Gates to my office for 2 hours.
1: If you're Leon Black, do you really need an intermediary to introduce you to Bill Gates?
0: Well, his point was that, you know, nobody else did it, and, you know, he wasn't doing it himself. I think there are some people, you know, even more on the hierarchy of important people than even Leon Black. So, you know, to get to Bill Gates is probably not that easy, right? So somehow Epstein was able to do it. But it was more than just Bill Gates. It was all those other crazy, important, quote-unquote, important people who Epstein had in his flock. So that was one thing. And then, you know, obviously Leon had extramarital affairs. And, I don't know what role Epstein played in all that. You know, the one that I talk about most in the book is this Gisele Gagneva. That did not come through Epstein. That came through Donnie Engel, who Leon knew from Drexel days, who was the one putting together the Predator's Ball. So
2: it's like Wall Street history.
0: Wall Street history.
2: It really is.
0: And it's great stuff.
2: Yeah.
0: And then there was this issue of his tax and estate problem, which I found hard to believe that there was a problem, but okay, there was a problem, and he needed someone to fix it. And Epstein was the one who came up with the spark, the germ of an idea to fix it that was then vetted and implemented.
2: One thing I want to end on, because we've just got about 3 minutes or so. Last chapter entitled, What Could Possibly Go Wrong? You talked to an Apollo competitor, calls Apollo a bank. Last sentence of that chapter of the book, here it is, you're writing. He shuddered visibly, probably because if we've learned anything over the years, it's that Wall Street banking can turn rapidly into a very dangerous business indeed, especially just when you think things couldn't be any better. Feels rather ominous.
0: Well,
2: how do you think about what's next to come?
0: I have my concerns.
2: What specifically, Bill?
0: I'm worried that the seeds of the next financial crisis have been planted in the private credit extravaganza, shall we say.
2: See, and I thought you were going to say AI and all the spending, but
0: no,
2: private credit.
0: AI spending is a potential problem, but that's an equity problem. I don't necessarily worry about equity markets falling. That's risk money that falls, and you know, you got to take the good
2: it's
0: with the bad.
2: Credit and debt.
0: Credit and debt. I mean, what was 2008? It was credit and debt. And if that shuts down, if those markets shut down, then everybody is fighting for capital.
2: How does it play out? Everybody keeps thinking it. Like, you went to Milken a couple of years ago, and first of all, everybody was in love with private credit, and then it's been not so much as
0: of late. Yeah, there's been some leaks in the dam, cracks in the dam, and Mark will say, well, yes, there's some bad actors who do some bad things. We don't do that at Apollo. We're better underwriters. And that, you know, people are overreacting to this, or they didn't read the fine print in the BDCs and said that you can only take out 5% of your money, but they want 10% because, of course, they're freaking out. Well, the problem is that it's now they've introduced private credit to retail investors who shouldn't be anywhere near it.
2: Mistake.
0: I think generally it's a mistake, and then there's going to be private equity with retail investors and 401ks. I think all that's a mistake. That's a reach too far.
1: So what's your next book?
0: I've got an idea that hasn't been fully signed up yet with the publisher, so I'm not going to speak about it. But it's going to be different, but similar. Different, but similar.
1: Did we approach the subject at all in this interview?
0: Actually, yes, you did at the beginning.
1: All right.
2: Oh.
1: Okay, I like this.
2: What's the future of Leon Black? Real quickly.
0: He's worth $18 billion. He's got his own private office. He's got the best art collection in private hands in the world. He's going to develop on the Woolworth Mansion on the Upper East Side into an art museum.
2: He's going to be okay?
0: He's going to be fine. I mean, I think he'd like to be redeemed in social circles, but that's maybe going to be a bit of a tougher pull for him.
2: All right. So what do you need, about a year and a half for the next book? 2 years?
0: Yeah, something like that.
2: Okay.
0: Yeah.
1: Well, come back before that.
2: Put us on your calendar.
0: Always happy to come back here.
2: Okay. We loved it. We've been looking forward to this.
0: Thank you.
2: Bill Cohen, the new book, Money to Burn, The Unvarnished Truth About Leon Black, Apollo, and the Rise of a New Wall Street. Bill, thank you.
0: Thank you.
1: Hey, speaking of Wall Street, down 0.6% on the S&P 500 today. The Nasdaq Composite down 0.7%, 0.6% to the downside on the Dow. Oil higher on the day today. Brent futures, 893.
2: Yep.
1: So almost $109
2: big kick to the upside. Looking at Oracle in the aftermarket, up about 6.5% following its latest earnings.

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1: Okay. That's the only after hours one.
2: All right, everybody. Carol Masser along with Tim Stenovek live here at Bloomberg headquarters in New York City. We're on radio. We're on YouTube. We're on Bloomberg.
3: People wanted to say hi to Bill Cohen.
2: I know. Well, you have to remember.
3: He was here for a while.
2: He was here for a couple of years. He was a contributor for television going back. We've had him on for his book.
3: Bloomberg Opinion,
2: but he was here, and regularly we would turn to him to comment about, you know, Wall Street and various issues coming off of the great financial crisis. Like, there were many things, and he's got this incredible insight, having worked as a banker, investment banker at Lazard, you know, just different cycles on Wall Street, and it continues to evolve, and he's really chronicled so many of those things. But he tells a great tale of somebody who creates something incredible, like an Apollo, reaches incredible financial and professional heights, and then falls.
3: If you missed any of our conversation, you can check it out on our podcast feed with Bill Cohen. He's the journalist and author of the new book, Money to Burn, The Unvarnished Truth of Leon Black, Apollo, and the Rise of a New Wall Street.
2: All right, just a reminder of how we wrapped up today. Just down about 0.6% on the S&P 500, down 1% on the NASDAQ 100. Yields have really been the big story, if you will, on this Thursday, and could be again tomorrow once we get the CPI print. But you are seeing a 10-year note just below 5%, so just toying with that level. Shorter end of the yield curve, 2-year note specifically, 4.58%. So we'll see what we get. And then we, of course, tomorrow's CPI is really just on the cusp of the next Fed decision.
3: All right, we've talked a lot about oil today. Let's look at gas prices and how they're faring right now. $4.27, $4.28 a gallon right now. We also see diesel approaching, or diesel at all-time highs. There was an article about today, and mentions today, of $9.99 per gallon diesel fuel in California, and the machines are not even programmed to go above that
2: high
3: because of the digits. So,
2: yes,
3: yeah, diesel at right now at $5.98 a gallon nationally.
2: Think about trucks and so on and so forth. That's what they use, right, to get around, and that plays into costs all along the economy. So we're keeping an eye on that. I'm Carol Masser along with Tim Stenovek. Let's get to something else we're keeping an eye on, and that is stocks on the move, some in the after hours and some in the regular trade. Emily Grafeo of Bloomberg News is here with us, and we're going to start with an after hours. Oracle moving big time. I think it's up about 6% here in the aftermarket.
1: Yeah, ticker ORCL. It's up about 6%. It was actually down 5% in the regular trading session.
2: Interesting.
1: And it's been down on the year because it's one of the most scrutinized hyperscalers.

0: You're kind of transitioning from a software company to a cloud services company. They've been raising a ton of debt to build out AI infrastructure. And so people, at least in the credit world, have been kind of suspicious. And in the equity world as well, well, they just reported earnings and they were pretty good. Investors are happy, at least right now. Revenue rose 30% to $19.35 billion. That was ahead of consensus. Cloud infrastructure, that's kind of the scrutinized segment, the business that they're trying to grow, was the standout. Revenue surging 121% to $7.39 billion. So at least right now, the question of, like, is all of this spending on AI actually paying off? The answer is yes.
1: Yeah, this is super upbeat in terms of their results here. I'm just looking at, you may have said this, forgive me if I'm repeating, booked over $30 billion of additional AI cloud contracts in the first quarter.
0: Yeah.
1: I mean, these seem feel like some big numbers.
2: Yeah, right up from Brody Ford, you know, you mentioned, Emily, the challenges that it's faced this year. The stock going into this down 38% since June 1st.
1: Yeah.
2: Remarkable.
1: Right.
2: So 6% to the upside in the after hours. We'll see what happens tomorrow in the cash trade.
1: All right. A stock we've been talking about a lot in the last 24 hours, Apple.
0: Yeah, they had a really good day today. The shares were up 3.6%. And the reason why I'm highlighting it is because the other Mag 7 names were down today in the regular trading session, feeling the weight of higher interest rates, of oil prices spiking. I guess we can attribute this to analysts talking about their product review. I knew, Carol, we were talking about the Duo yesterday that they unveiled. They unveiled on Wednesday there.
1: And you ran out and bought one,
0: foldable
1: right?
0: iPhone, of course.
2: Yeah, so, Emma, I want to talk to you about this. This is different than a flip phone, okay?
0: Yeah, and I know.
1: You have no idea. Mark Gurman's like, they're not a flip phone.
2: No, it was like,
1: oh, was it you?
2: It was me, yeah.
1: But I thought somebody else came on and was like, they're not a flip phone.
2: But I like the way you talked about that. Because is there really a difference?
1: Avalon.
2: Is it Bushwick or East Williamsburg? Who knows?
0: You want to slam it together when you hang up.
1: Not,
0: I guess, can you not do that? Then you can't do that.
1: Not a flip phone.
0: You just open it to read a super long article.
1: Anyway, investors upbeat today? Maybe?
0: Anyway, investors were upbeat about it. And analysts as well. I do want to highlight BI. They said that it's one of the better designed products by the smartphone maker in several years.
1: That's our Bloomberg Intelligence team for you.
0: Okay. Exactly.
1: Freeport MacMoran.
0: Okay, so finally, Freeport MacMoran, ticker FCX, is down 6% today in the regular trading session, biggest drop since June.

0: As veterans, we're no strangers to helping others.
1: It's what we were taught, trained, and told to do.
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0: Listening to a fellow veteran for hours, at any hour of the day.
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4: From Dallas, Texas, the host of the Republican National Convention to our TV and radio audiences worldwide, welcome to a special edition of Balance of Power. I'm Kaylee Lyons. Tonight, the first ever GOP midterm convention concludes after a keynote address from the president last night that saw Trump inject himself into the midterms while promising thousands of dollars to Americans in an effort to boost his party's election chances.
5: I'm asking you to pretend that I'm on the ballot. I'm on the ballot. I'm on the ballot. Just one more time. So if the Republicans win, you win with us and you get $5,000. It will be called

0: Trump dividend. We'll call it the Trump dividend.
1: And joining us now live from the convention center here in Dallas is Secretary of the Interior Doug Burgum as we kick things off this evening. Mr. Secretary, welcome back to Bloomberg TV and radio. Appreciate you joining us in a very loud arena for a second night. Could we begin with this $5,000 Trump dividend suggestion from the president? Are we sending money to taxpayers potentially that taxpayers would be paying for? How would this work?
2: Well, Kaylee, we can start there, but I do want to thank you and Bloomberg. I know tomorrow you've got a full day of scheduling around 9/11. Secretary of Transportation Sean Duffy and I will be out at Shanksville at the United Airlines of Flight 93 site, which is now a National Park Service historic site. So again, appreciate the coverage of that day. And of course, it's interesting that part of the theme of President Trump last night was we're still fighting battles in the Middle East, and grateful for his leadership. Relative to your question, yeah, the Trump dividend, this is a idea the president's had about how we take the future prosperity of the country and get it back to the American workers. And I think it's, as President Trump has had, this is a big idea, bold idea, a fresh idea. And I think it's has a lot of potential because of the upside that we're seeing in America, the record trillions of dollars of direct foreign investment, the lower regulations, the lower taxes, the prosperity that's coming. And President Trump wants to make sure to share that with American workers.
1: Can he do so without the authorization of Congress? He told CBS he thought he could do this on his own. But, Mr. Secretary, doesn't the power of the purse lie with your colleagues at the Capitol?
2: Well, I think that remains to be seen. And I'm sure President Trump, who's just launched this big idea yesterday, perhaps has some ideas related to the revenue that's coming in or the savings that's being generated from other sources. But I'm sure there's many people in Congress that think this is a good idea as well. And of course, when we look at Congress in the past or Democrats in the past, they promised, hey, we're going to give $1 trillion of student college debt relief, which is really just a pass through the universities, or we're going to change the rules around health care reimbursements, trillions of dollars, or we're going to do the Green New Deal, trillions of dollars over decades of subsidies. So there's been other big ideas that have been pitched out, you know, during election years. But I think this one is the first time where President Trump is saying the people that are generating the prosperity, the workers of America, would be the ones that are the recipients.
1: Well, you mentioned a moment ago, Mr. Secretary, that the president has also acknowledged as we mark the 25th anniversary of 9/11 tomorrow that there is still a threat posed in the Middle East. He has continually cast Iran as the leading state sponsor of terror, and that's part of the reason why he has started this military pursuit that has escalated in recent days. As it has escalated, Mr. Secretary, as I'm sure you know, we have seen oil prices move pretty substantially higher, and diesel was already marching toward $6 a gallon even prior to the latest moves today. With the moves like what we are seeing with the refining capacity restrictions with diesel in particular, is the U.S. right now considering any kind of export restriction when it comes to diesel?
2: There's every idea is on the table, but I think the thing that we've got to focus on right now is making sure that we get our domestic production up. Under the prior administration, there was refining capacity was shrinking in extreme cases like in California, where they used to have over 30 refineries, going from 8 to 7 to 6. A place like California importing foreign refined product to meet their needs as a state when they could be actually refining it there, but through policies at the state level, subtracting from our refining capacity, you know, giving them the highest gas and diesel prices in the lower 48. But yeah, we acknowledge, certainly do. I mean, this is high diesel prices are affecting, you know, everyone from farmers to lobstermen. But this is a short-term situation because, again, President Trump is eliminating a long-term, multi-generational issue relative to having a terrorist group or terrorist groups, plural, having nuclear weapons. Because, of course, Iran was funding 24 different terror groups. If they had a nuclear weapon, they wouldn't just keep it to themselves like a country. They would be dispersed across terror groups. And that's a threat to every American wherever they live. And I think the other big picture thing here is which President Trump is asking people to say, we're on a track to, and we are effectively with the actions in the lower 48, with Alaska, with Venezuela, moving the geopolitical center of oil and gas production back to the Western Hemisphere, really for the first time. And this ensures that America is going to have the lowest priced, most secure energy, the most manufacturing jobs coming back. We're showing that up in the jobs report, because if you take a look at natural gas, $2.70 for natural gas when Europe is paying 12 and other parts of the country are paying 20. So we're blessed in America to be set up for the decades ahead under President Trump's energy dominance policy to have

0: Diesel was already marching toward $6 a gallon, even prior to the latest moves today. With the moves like what we are seeing with the refining capacity restrictions, with diesel in particular, is the U.S. right now considering any kind of export restriction when it comes to diesel?
1: Every idea is on the table. But I think the thing that we've got to focus on right now is making sure that we get our domestic production up. Under the prior administration, there was refining capacity was shrinking in extreme cases, like in California, where they used to have over 30 refineries, going from 8 to 7 to 6. A place like California importing foreign refined product to meet their needs as a state, when they could be actually refining it there, but through policies at the state level, subtracting from our refining capacity, you know, giving them the highest gas and diesel prices in the lower 48. But yeah, we acknowledge, certainly do. I mean, this is high diesel prices are affecting, everyone from farmers to lobstermen. But this is a short-term situation because, again, President Trump is eliminating a long-term, multi-generational issue relative to having a terrorist group or terrorist groups, plural, having nuclear weapons, because, of course, Iran was funding 24 different terror groups. If they had a nuclear weapon, they wouldn't just keep it to themselves like a country. They would be dispersed across terror groups. And that's a threat to every American wherever they live. And I think the other big picture thing here is, which President Trump is asking people to say, we're on a track to, and we are effectively, with the actions in the lower 48, with Alaska, with Venezuela, moving the geopolitical center of oil and gas production back to the Western Hemisphere, really for the first time. And this ensures that America is going to have the lowest priced, most secure energy, the most manufacturing jobs coming back. We're showing that up in the jobs report, because if you take a look at natural gas, $2.70 for natural gas when Europe is paying 12 and other parts of the country are paying 20. So we're blessed in America to be set up for the decades ahead under President Trump's energy dominance policy to have

0: In extreme cases like in California, where they used to have over 30 refineries, going from 8 to 7 to 6, a place like California importing foreign refined product to meet their needs as a state when they could be actually refining it there, but through policies at the state level, subtracting from our refining capacity, giving them the highest gas and diesel prices in the lower 48. But yeah, we acknowledge, certainly do. I mean, this is high diesel prices are affecting everyone from farmers to lobstermen, but this is a short-term situation because, again, President Trump is eliminating a long-term, multi-generational issue relative to having a terrorist group or terrorist groups, plural, having nuclear weapons, because, of course, Iran was funding 24 different terror groups. If they had a nuclear weapon, they wouldn't just keep it to themselves like a country. They would be dispersed across terror groups, and that's a threat to every American wherever they live. And I think the other big picture thing here is which President Trump is asking people to say, we're on a track to, and we are effectively with the actions in the lower 48, with Alaska, with Venezuela, moving the geopolitical center of oil and gas production back to the Western Hemisphere, really for the first time. And this ensures that America is going to have the lowest priced, most secure energy, the most manufacturing jobs coming back. We're showing that up in the jobs report, because if you take a look at natural gas, $2.70 for natural gas when Europe is paying 12 and other parts of the country are paying 20. So we're blessed in America to be set up for the decades ahead under President Trump's energy dominance policy to have secure, reliable, affordable energy for manufacturing, for electricity production, and for prosperity.
1: And Mr. Secretary, I'm going to try to speak clearly over the noise of that crowd. Just for clarity, when you say everything is on the table, does that mean that export controls on refined products are under consideration right now?
0: Well, I'd say when we say that everything's on the table, we want to look at, we don't want to exclude any options, but I think that in the past, whether there's been ideas on export controls have actually raised domestic prices, not lower them. So everything's on the table that will help lower prices.
1: All right, Mr. Secretary, a headline crossed the Bloomberg terminal just a few moments ago regarding Microsoft, an AI hyperscaler. They're planning to triple their data center capacity to 38 gigawatts. And as we consider that kind of build out that we are seeing, not just from Microsoft, but all of these companies, that the proliferation of data centers across the country, it has created a lot of pushback among an electorate and a consumer that is concerned about the drain on resources, on things like water. From your purview as the Interior Secretary, is that a real threat in terms of the resource drain?
0: Well, let's start with water. I think water needs to be debunked completely, because most of the proposals for future data centers are all using closed loop systems. You could have a car wash, like these ones that are popping up all over America, where you buy a monthly membership and roll through there. Those might use 20 to 30 times the water that a data center does. So the water thing can be handled. And of course, under President Trump's ratepayer protection plan, if anybody is building, they have to bring their own power or bring more than their own power if they want to be connected to the grid, bring their own power if they're off the grid. So we've basically got a commitment from all these hyperscalers that they're not going to be draining the current electrical grid. They're going to be adding to it. And of course, when I was just governor of North Dakota 20 months ago, we built a data center there in a town of 800 people. They did water capture on the roof. The town ended up with more water. They did rebates on electrical things that everybody in that community, in that rural area, ended up with lower electrical bills. So if we have the right site selection and the right policies at the local level, these could be a tremendous benefit in terms of paying local property taxes, helping schools, and lowering the cost of electricity, increasing the water, the opposite of the concerns that you're hearing. But it's up to the industry to work hard to get that message out to everyone. And of course, we do know that there's a foreign state interference in trying to amplify that uncertainty, because the AI arms race is an arms race. This is a modern challenge for us, that America has to be able to build them quickly in this country, and do that with the support of local communities. The best idea that I've heard is taking some of the compute that comes off of that data center, contributing it back to the local school district in the form of a personalized tutor for every single student in that district, because the number one thing to raise educational outcomes in K-12 in America has been proven to be personalized learning help, and AI would be an amazing tool for that, and that'd be the equivalent of having someone move in that said, hey, we're going to donate tens or twenties of millions of dollars to the local school district every year. That's unheard of in America to have that kind of philanthropy.

0: be, but these hyperscalers would have the ability to do that by giving away some of their product, some of their compute that comes off of their wonderful manufacturing they're basically a manufacturing site for intelligence. Sharing some of that product in the local community, whether it's healthcare or education, could go a long way towards building local support.
1: Well, Mr. Secretary, as we talk about data centers being built, there's a lot being built in D.C. right now under this president, a ballroom at the White House, a updating of the reflecting pool or restoration, gold plating of statues, and of course, the arch, which you said could have ground broken on it just recently in the next couple of weeks. There's obviously a group of veterans that have sued over the arch in particular, arguing that it disservices those buried at Arlington National Cemetery. What do you say to Americans who are concerned that its construction, frankly, is disrespectful?
0: Well, on the arch in particular, you can go back to 1902 and 1922, early plans, the Macmillan plan, which helped lay this out. There's an empty circle that just has grass on it that's been that way for 125 years. It was designed in the original plan to be the halfway point between the Lincoln Memorial and Arlington Cemetery, and it was designed to be a monument to help honor those fallen heroes. The designs that I've seen for the final arch design include honoring our military around the architecture and the designs and the carvings that would go into the side of that arch. And the size and scale and the placement of that arch, I think, enhances the whole arrival sequence at Arlington, which again, 125 years ago was meant to do. If you look back at the original plans, it actually shows an arch at that site.
1: Okay. We're about out of time, Mr. Secretary, but can I just ask whether it's the arch or any other beautification effort, are those efforts that help earn Republicans more votes in the midterms?
0: Well, I know that President Trump, a year ago when he ran, this is a promise made and promise kept. He said, if we're going to the greatest country in the world, we need to have the most beautiful and the most safe capital in the world. And 20 months ago in D.C., it was a mess. I mean, there whether it was 1,000 graffiti sites, 153 homeless encampments, 22 fountains, over 50 monuments that were all in disrepair. President Trump has led the way. He's led the way on bringing all that back. And I think any D.C. resident would say the city has never looked better. And we statistically, it's never been safer in terms of crime rates. And you mentioned the ballroom, long overdue. Mm-hmm. I mean, to have the center of our government be able to only host state dinners for 120 people. I mean, even, you know, the Fargo Holiday Inn can hold 800 for an event. The president building a secure ballroom with military facilities below and above it is something that every president going forward is going to be thanking the president. And that whole ballroom being built with donations, so zero taxpayer dollars, but a massive improvement versus as you probably were at the correspondents' dinner, and you saw the chaos that night of trying to hold an event for thousands of people in a hotel. You know, so that's going to be a big plus when it opens. I think in the long term, that's going to stand the test of time. People are going to love it.
1: All right. The U.S. Interior Secretary Doug Burgum live from the convention hall. Thank you so much, Mr. Secretary, for your time. Now, as we were discussing with Secretary Burgum, we've seen big moves in oil, crude surging to its highest level in nearly 4 months on fresh flare-ups in the Strait of Hormuz and tanker rates rising to record highs. So for more, let's turn out of power moves with Texas native Bloomberg's Jess Menton, who joins live from world headquarters in New York. Jess.
2: Thanks, Kaylee. Unfortunately, I can't join you in Texas, but over here in New York, we're keeping a close eye on what's happening with crude prices. Once again, if you're looking at Brent, the global benchmark, back above $108 for the first time since May. And then if you look at its counterpart in the U.S., WTI, briefly topping $104, but still both of them at the highest levels in about 3 to 4 months here. And a lot of that, especially if you're thinking about what's happening on the other side of that in the bond market, we got the PPI data for the producer prices earlier, and obviously it still showed that firm inflation expectations and those basically bets boosted potentially ahead of the Fed meeting next week about an increase potentially in rate hikes. But of course, we still have the CPI data tomorrow. But if you look at the two-year yield rising about 15 basis points to 4.58, the highest since 2024. But of course, the 10-year Treasury yield, which is more influential when it comes to stock prices, edging closer to 5%. And then just looking at the S&P 500 today, closing lower for a fourth consecutive session. And then its counterpart, the NASDAQ 100, also down about 1%. But more of the riskier corners of the market were the ones that got hit a little bit harder, looking at the Russell 2000 for small cap stocks, down about 1%. And then the S&P 500, NASDAQ 100, of course, a shortened holiday trading week right now. But both of those are set for weekly losses, guys.
1: All right, Bloomberg's Jess Minton, thank you so much. Coming up, a ringing endorsement from the president.
3: 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But you know what he is? He's the greatest attorney general in America, and he deserves to be your next senator.
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5: It's 5:15 on Wall Street. We do check markets all day long here at Bloomberg. Microsoft plans to more than triple its data center capacity, which could help the company overcome a computing shortage that has forced it to turn away some AI and cloud business. After the bell, Oracle reported growth in its cloud computing business that topped analyst estimates. Rishi Jaluria is managing director for software equity research at RBC Capital Markets. He has got a sector perform rating on the stock.
6: Look, I think the numbers across the board were definitely better than feared. There were concerns around financing, concerns around the timeline of being able to turn the backlog that's sitting in RPO into revenue. Clearly, with the overachievement on OCI in the quarter and the raised guide, I think that some of those worries might be temporarily put to rest.
5: RPO, reference to remaining performance obligation. Today we did see Oracle shares after hours advance after that earnings report. Right now we got shares of Oracle. They are up by 6.5%. The Dow, the S&P, NASDAQ all declined today. Another rally in oil prices spurred losses in stocks and bonds. The latest inflation data reinforcing bets that the Fed will increase rates soon amid pressure from higher energy costs. S&P today down 44, drop there of 0.6%. Dow Industrials today also down 0.6%. NASDAQ down 171, a drop there of 0.6%. 10-year yield currently at 4.96%. Back we go to Dallas. Our coverage of the Republican convention continues. I'm Charlie Pellett. This is Bloomberg.
1: This is a special edition of Balance of Power on Bloomberg TV and radio, live from Dallas, Texas, as day two of the RNC, the first ever midterm convention, is kicking off. No race is getting more attention here in Texas than the battle for Senate, or the Senate seat, between Democratic State Representative James Tallarico and Attorney General Ken Paxton. The latest polling showing the candidates neck and neck in what's likely to go down as among the most expensive Senate races in history, with a Real Clear Politics polling average showing Tallarico with a nearly 3-point lead above Paxton within the margin of error. And joining us now from inside the convention hall is Bloomberg's Texas Bureau Chief Julie Fine with Republican Senate nominee Ken Paxton. Julie.
7: So here's what I need you to understand today.
8: Kaylee, thank you so much. Attorney General Ken Paxton, we really appreciate you being with us today.
9: Glad to be here. Thanks for having me.
8: This is right here in your backyard, and there was a lot of talk that President Trump decided to do it here to give you a boost. You're in a dead heat right now with James Tallarico and behind in the fundraising. Are you seeing dollars so far from this?
9: Yeah, so I do think that the fact that this race is here, it played a part in the convention being here. I know the president really cares about Texas, and I think he feels like he can make a difference by being in Texas. That's why we're here, and I think he'll be back to continue that momentum. This is just the beginning.
8: Now, you've already received $10 million from President Trump. Have you had more conversations with the president, MAGA Inc., Elon Musk, for adding more to your campaign? Because you know running in Texas, you said yourself you've run 21 times, you know running in Texas, how expensive this becomes.
9: So one of the disadvantages we had, I had a runoff, which lasted 3 months. That went from March 3rd to May 26th. My opponent had 3 months to raise money and not spend any, and he went out to California and raised a bunch of money, and obviously they want a third senator from California. So I've had to catch up, and so that gave him the ability to go on TV in July, and so we're just now getting the funds that we need to go up, and you're going to see a lot of ads. I mean, I think there's probably been close to $27 million worth of ads and media exposure purchased.
8: I want to talk a little bit about your primary. You got the endorsement from President Trump, but you ran against Senator Cornyn, who spent a lot of time talking about your past legal problems. He talked about your impeachment by your own party. You were acquitted in the Senate. You are going to need his supporters to win this race. So how are you reaching out to them?
9: Look, we're reaching out to his supporters. We're doing it every day. We're reaching out to his donors. We're doing it every day. It ultimately ends up a decision between, it's a binary choice, from a socialist communist to a conservative Republican, and they're very different where we end up. So it's not like there's a third or fourth choice. The primary's over, so people have a distinct difference, and I think most of those Republicans are going to figure that out, and they're going to come vote for us.
8: You know, President Trump last night during his strong endorsement talked a lot about your time as Attorney General. He also did take some personal digs in the process. Does that undercut the message?
9: No, I think President Trump, he kind of jokes around with people that he cares about. It's just the way it is. There's no one that gets by it. I don't care if it's, you know, the Attorney General of the United States or whether it's Ted Cruz. He does his thing. It's just the way he is. He's a funny guy. He likes being funny.
8: So it didn't offend you personally?
9: No. I thought it was kind of funny.
8: You know, he also talked about last night a $5,000 return if the Republicans and hold both the House and the Senate. Is that something that you would support?
9: Yeah, I think the government is taking too much of our money. I think people are in need right now. They're Americans hurting. And the fact that everyone would get it, I think, is extremely good, because it'll help every American in this country.
8: But if everyone gets it, it affects the deficit, which is already a major problem right now.
9: Yeah, you're right. It is. But when we get tax cuts, many times that money gets spent back in the economy and ends up raising more taxes. So there is a balance here between government taking more of your money and the deficit. So if the government keeps taking more of your money, we end up spending less and we end up with a higher deficit. So giving money back to the people of Texas and the people of this country ultimately allows them to spend more money, which runs through the economy and raises more money.
8: So I'm curious, because you have such a strong relationship with President Trump. You're being elected by the people of Texas. Is there any issue where you think you would differ from him? Where's the daylight here?
9: Between me and Tallarico?
8: No, you and President Trump.
9: I'm not running as President Trump. So I don't see any daylight. But, I mean, I'm sure there's something we don't agree on. But the reality is, in my lifetime, he's been the greatest president. And so I have a lot of respect for what he's accomplished for the American people. He's done more good things to truly help the American people than any other president I've ever seen.
8: So here's a question then about data centers, because the president is extremely strong on data centers, but you're even seeing Governor Abbott pull back on them now. Yeah. You know, where do you stand on that?
9: So I think it's a good idea to slow this down so that we can listen to our constituents. I mean, obviously we have to compete against China. If we don't have data centers, we're in trouble. We're gonna be in trouble with China. So there's no doubt we have to figure out how to do it, but we have to listen to our constituents and figure out where do we do these and how do we protect the people in that area from any negative consequences.
8: So but if this comes up for a vote in the Senate, would you say, okay, we have to put some restrictions on it if there's legislation and the president said, I don't want this?
9: So I haven't had the, I mean, there's no bill, obviously. So
8: right, but
9: I,
8: if there it's is, because this is such a big issue.
9: No, I agree, but that's so, I don't know what the bill is going to look like. Every bill can be, you could have a data center drafted 1,000 different ways. So I would have to look at the bill, and then I'd go back to my constituents and say, hey, does this address what you're worried about? So that's what I do. I look at what's being presented, and then I go to my constituents and say, hey, what do you think about this? And they usually will come back with ideas, and I'll take those ideas back.
8: All right, so then let's talk a little bit about AI. You've used AI in some of your ads, but how do you think that should be regulated when nationally and federally?
9: Yeah, I mean, it's very challenging because we have a First Amendment, and so you got to be careful with political speech and religious speech. You can't stop people from saying what they believe. I think if you're doing something deceptive, that's misleading, that's not true, then you're obviously open to being sued and potentially by the state. You never know.
8: So now as you look to fundraise nationally, now you've got to fundraise nationally as well. I know your money will come from Texas, but you're doing fundraisers all over the country. Are you concerned your past and those issues can affect you when it comes to raising more money?
9: No, look, I had to fight through that just like President Trump did, but the people of Texas and the people of this country get to see what I'm really like. And all of this stuff is gone. And why is it gone? Because they didn't prove any of it, just like with President Trump. He went through more litigation than I.

0: I've gone through. He went through two impeachments. I went through one. So when you are fighting the fight, they come after you, whether it was the Obama administration or the Biden administration or other groups, they target you for fighting for the people of your state.
1: You know, you've defined how you feel about your opponent, but if you go to the Senate, what is your number one priority for the people of Texas?
0: So number one, I have several, but the key right now is economic. I have a tax plan that would cut taxes for first-time homebuyers to get a $50,000 home deduction. It actually would be for second-time homebuyers as well. It would give a $25,000 tax deduction for medical expenses, including premiums. It would also give a $5,000 deduction for any type of workout gyms, nutrition programs, or even doctor prescribed GLP-1s. So the idea here, and I would also want to double the child tax credit. So we're putting more money back in the pockets of people who need it.
1: What about the Iran war, especially here in the state of Texas? You are seeing people pay high gas prices here, even in this state. How long would you support that? Where do you break with the president on that if you do?
0: So the key that I heard last night, because I didn't know, I didn't have the intelligence on this. He said that he thought that, or he was told that Iran was a few days away or a few weeks away from developing a nuclear weapon. That we couldn't allow. So I understand. Would I have preferred it later after the midterm elections, get through it and deal with them later? Yes. But the reality is, it sounds like he didn't have a choice if he wanted to protect the country from an Iran with nuclear weapons. And once they have them, they have them.
1: Okay, so Attorney General Paxton, though, do you believe it's gone on too long? Is it time to say we're done?
0: So I don't know the intelligence on this. Obviously, if I was elected, I'd know more about what actually is happening. So it's hard for me to say when I trust him, and I think he's looking out for the American people. So I'd say right now, I've just got to trust him because I don't know all the facts. I don't know what the intelligence is telling him.
1: Before I let you go, what does the campaign look like moving forward? Should we expect a debate? What should we expect next?
0: So, you know, he wants me to debate with a bunch of CNN reporters. There's no way that's going to happen. They're all his friends. Whether that happens, we'll work something out probably before this is over. But for me, the most important thing is getting out and talking to Texans in person, not sitting in front of some camera. I mean, this is great, but the best thing that I can do is talk to this crowd like I did yesterday. And we've got campaign events scheduled all over the state, just like we have over the last couple months.
1: Attorney General Ken Paxton, we appreciate your time today.
0: Thank you for having me.
1: Back to you, Kaylee.
2: All right, Bloomberg's Julie Fine, live from the Convention Center here in Dallas with Republican Senate nominee Ken Paxton. Thank you both so much. And as Republicans are gathering in Texas tonight, we have some major developments in the Middle East, that war with Iran that Ken and Julie were just discussing. And there's been reporting today that Iran has resumed producing ballistic missiles. In the Wall Street Journal, they have written that Iran is working in underground facilities despite heavy attacks on its missile strikes and industrial facilities during the initial phase of the war. Earlier today, I spoke with Republican Congressman Rick Crawford of Arkansas, the chair of the House Intelligence Committee, and I asked him about those reports and the state of the war with Iran. But I began by asking him if he supports those Trump dividend checks that the president teased last night. Here's what he told us.
3: Well, the devil's in the details. I like the idea. We'll have to see what happens on November 3rd, and then we can work out the specifics. But I think what he's trying to do is just provide some level of reassurance that Republicans, the majority's in good hands with the Republicans, and we certainly are open to all these ideas.
2: Do you worry, though, about what it may cost, what it would do to a national debt that, of course, is north of $40 trillion?
3: Sure. I always worried that, we're $40 trillion in debt. I was worried in 2010 when we were $20 trillion in debt and was sounding the alarm then. I mean, that's always a big deal. Some of the things I said in my 2010 campaign have come true, and that is, debt service becomes the single biggest line item in our budget, and it surpasses defense spending. That's problematic for us, but it's more problematic for future generations. And so that's always a consideration. So any decision with spending will be viewed through that lens.
2: Well, and of course, the bond market is viewing this as well. We're seeing higher borrowing costs. In part, that has to do with the fiscal trajectory consideration, but it also has to do with the fact that oil prices are once again on the march higher. We're back above $100 a barrel on WTI. We're around 107 on Brent due to the escalation in hostilities in the Middle East. And we've seen reporting in the Wall Street Journal today that Iran once again has resumed production of ballistic missiles. I wonder if you have seen intelligence that would suggest that

0: indeed they are doing so, what would that mean
1: if
0: the U.S. maintains that we've degraded so much of their capability?
2: Yeah, I haven't seen any reports to that effect, except what I've seen in the open source as I was reading the news prior to getting on the air with you. So I haven't been briefed on that. And if I had been, I probably wouldn't comment on it. But I would say this, that Iran's ability to continue to make ballistic missiles is part and parcel of the problem of what we're experiencing with Iran. And that is they use ballistic missiles as a hedge of protection that allows them to develop a nuclear capability. What happens when they can put a nuclear warhead on one of their ballistic missiles? That's when the calamity ensues. So I think the president has been right to take the leadership in dismantling that effort. I think it's in everybody's interest, not just in the Middle East, but around the world. And I don't want to see a repeat of what North Korea did. North Korea was able to basically leverage their position by keeping the largest conventional artillery battery in the world trained directly on the city of Seoul, South Korea. That bought them time and space to allow them to develop a nuclear capability and continues to do so. We don't need to allow that to happen for Iran.
0: Well, when you consider the timeline of this conflict, which, of course, the president said initially would last just a matter of weeks, we are now past the 6-month mark. And he said on the stage here in Dallas last night that he thinks it will at least last until after the midterm elections. What is a realistic out time for the United States at this point? How long do you think is possible that we remain mired, at least at some degree of conflict, even if it's at a lower intensity level?
2: That's really difficult to predict, and I wouldn't even attempt to, and I certainly don't want to try to characterize the administration's handling of this in any way. So without it trying to inject some sort of a personal timeline, I would like to see it resolved sooner rather than later. But I would also pose the question that isn't the world safer with a nuclear-free Iran? And I think the answer to that is resounding yes. What would happen to oil prices if they were nuclear-capable? We could see oil prices going exponentially higher as a result of that. So I still have some questions about where oil prices are now, why they don't seem to be responding to these fundamental signals in the market that seem to be good, that should start to see those prices per barrel lower. Instead, they're going up exponentially. So I think there are some things that aren't being calculated in the cash market that may be reflected in Iran's ability to circumvent sanctions by going basically in-kind support from China without a cash transaction taking place. So maybe that's not priced in. I'm not sure. Or maybe it is priced in, and that's why it's gone up to over $100 a barrel. But I want to see that get down below 80. I think that's good for the oil producers, but it's also good for consumers. So, I mean, the idea is to establish equilibrium there and make it affordable for the consumer and profitable for the producers.
0: That was Republican Congressman Rick Crawford of Arkansas. And make sure to tune back in tomorrow for our full conversation on the state of geopolitics and the 25th commemoration of the 9/11 attacks. And while all eyes are on the GOP here in Dallas, national Democrats are also looking to seize the rhetoric from the convention, particularly from the president, as he put himself in the center of the midterms. Listen.
3: I'm asking you to pretend that I'm on the ballot. I'm on the ballot. I'm on the ballot. Just one more time. Because if we lose, you're going to lose your border. You're going to lose your tax cuts. You're going to lose your safety and security. You're going to lose your wealth. Our country is going through hell. You will be going through hell just like you did just 2 years ago.
0: Joining us now is Democratic Congressman Jason Crow of Colorado, a member of the House Intelligence and Armed Services Committees and a combat veteran of the Iraq and Afghanistan wars. He's here in Dallas, though not with me in studio, to counter-program this convention. Congressman, thanks so much for joining Bloomberg TV and radio. It's, of course, not just you. There are a number of your Democratic colleagues who are in town. My question is, if President Trump is on the stage telling voters to pretend he's on the ballot, why counter-program that? Isn't that exactly what Democrats hope voters will pretend?
4: Yeah, I'm going to take him up on that offer, actually. That's exactly the point. He is on the ballot, in fact, because of his policies, right? So what we know is that

0: congressional Republicans have given up their independence. They've given up a lot of their ideology. There are no fiscal conservatives left in Congress anymore. The deficit is not an issue within the Republican conference. So, yeah, he is on the ballot because they have rubber stamped all of his policies, which have been a disaster for Americans. And we're here to hold them accountable for it. And we're not going to stop between now and November 3rd.
1: All right. Well, let's talk more about that deficit, because the president yesterday, of course, said that he would like to see, if Republicans win in these midterms, a $5,000 Trump dividend check sent to every adult American citizen. Can the U.S. afford to do that? We've, of course, seen stimulus checks sent out before. Congressman, is this a bad idea?
0: Well, no, we can't afford it if we continue to do what Donald Trump has been doing in giving tax breaks to the top 1% in the wealthiest corporations in America. That's not going to work. This proposal would cost upwards of $1 trillion by some estimates. And if he wants to actually deliver relief for Americans, how about he stop blowing up the healthcare system? You know, a lot of my constituents have seen their healthcare premiums double or triple. How about he actually sign into law and support the bipartisan housing bill, which was heavily negotiated in Congress, which would help reduce the cost of housing? And how about he stop the war in Iran, which has now cost over $100 billion in direct military costs and over $100 billion for American consumers in higher energy prices? So let's stop digging ourselves deeper into a hole. Then how about we actually have a conversation about reducing costs for Americans? And we have several proposals to do just that.
1: Well, okay, so let's talk about some of those proposals then. If you can win the majority, what is the first line item? What is action item number one for Democrats? And even if you do have a majority and would like to enact that in Congress, President Trump is still going to be the occupant of the White House for two more years. So what can you really promise voters you can change while he's still in office?
0: Yeah, here's the plan. Number one, stop the war in Iran, which is costing hundreds of billions of dollars and increasing energy prices. Number two, pursue accountability and end corruption in the tens of billions of dollars that are being wasted in the fraud and the abuse at the Department of Defense and in every government agency that's going into the pockets of cronies and donors instead of to the programs or to taxpayers. Number three is fix the devastation to the healthcare system, reinstate the ACA subsidies so we can get premiums under control. Healthcare premiums are gutting Americans' pocketbooks. It's out of control. People are losing their healthcare, and we can do something about it.
1: Well, I'd like to ask you as well about what the current reality is with Americans facing not just higher healthcare costs, but higher prices at the pump as well, of course, due to the war with Iran. I spoke with the chair of the Intelligence Committee on which you sit, Rick Crawford, about that, who said he couldn't confirm reports and wouldn't tell me, frankly, if he could, from the Wall Street Journal today, that Iran

0: Number two, pursue accountability in corruption and the tens of billions of dollars that are being wasted in the fraud and the abuse at the Department of Defense and in other every government agency that's going into the pockets of cronies and donors instead of to the programs or to taxpayers. Number three is fix the devastation to the healthcare system. Reinstate the ACA subsidies so we can get premiums under control. Healthcare premiums are just gutting Americans' pocketbooks. It's out of control. People are losing their healthcare, and we can do something about it.
1: Well, I'd like to ask you as well about what the current reality is with Americans facing not just higher health care costs, but higher prices at the pump as well, of course, due to the war with Iran. I spoke with the chair of the Intelligence Committee on with which you sit, Rick Crawford, about that, who said he couldn't confirm reports and wouldn't tell me, frankly, if he could, from the Wall Street Journal today, that Iran once again is building ballistic missiles, that they have the capability to do so, that they're doing so underground. From your purview on the Intel Committee and on the Armed Services Committee, how degraded is Iran truly militarily?
0: There has been some degradation to the nuclear program, but what is absolutely certain is you cannot permanently prevent Iran from having a nuclear weapon with a military campaign. We cannot just in perpetuity constantly be bombing Iran forever, right? The way to prevent Iran from having a nuclear weapon is having a permanent and verifiable diplomatic agreement with inspections and real oversight. Now, we had a deal like that in 2017. It wasn't a perfect deal and needed improvement, but Donald Trump came in and threw the entire thing out. So there's no deal. And now we're at war. And now we're trying to bomb them into submission, and that's not working either, and it's costing us way too much money. So Donald Trump actually is trying to get us back to where we were almost a decade ago with some deal that would be diplomatic, enforceable, permanent, and verifiable.
1: Well, referring, of course, to the JCPOA agreement, you have served in combat, Congressman, as I mentioned. As we consider the troops who are still deployed in that theater, do you have reason to believe that they should believe that they will be able to go home soon? For how long do you expect we will have to have a large military presence in the Middle East after this?
0: Well, this is exactly my point. You know, Donald Trump actually campaigned on ending the endless cycle of conflict in the Middle East. He campaigned on this, and he said he was going to bring our troops home. Right, there are 50,000 service members now in the Middle East, and I'm not calling for a full pullout. Right, we need to have some small footprint and presence there because that's in our national interests. But we don't need to have 50,000 people there, nor do we have to be permanently at war with Iran or any other country. Right, that is costing way too much. We can't afford to do it. We have to bring our folks home. We have to build a new modern military that's going to take modernization, that's going to take effort, that's going to take resources, and we need to invest at home. Right, people can't afford their groceries. They can't afford their health care. Our public schools need investment desperately. That money that Donald Trump pledged he was going to redirect back home needs to actually come home now. So I'm going to be fighting very hard to take as many votes as possible because Congress has the authority to end this constitutionally. Congress can end this. We need Republicans to join with us and say enough is enough. We are not going to be at war constantly in the Middle East anymore. We are going to end this perpetual cycle that's gone on for almost 25 years.
1: And finally, Congressman, there was reporting in Politico yesterday that Democrats, if they take the majority in the House, are considering creating a select committee on artificial intelligence. Have you heard those rumors? Would you want a seat on that committee? Is it necessary to get the arms around AI on a regulatory basis?
0: Yeah, I've just heard the public reports. I don't have any inside baseball in any of this, but I do think we need to urgently get our arms around AI, right? There are some disturbing reports. We saw the recent resignation of someone at a large company raise alarm bells. It can be a positive force for good in our lives, and we have to harness that positive force. But it also poses very real dangers, and we have to make sure that we are getting our arms around those dangers. And right now, that is just simply not happening. So we need an urgent effort, and that should be bipartisan. It should be nonpartisan, really, that say that this is getting out of our hands, and we need to have real serious societal conversations and government conversations about how we put guardrails in place.

0: All right, we'll leave it on that note. Democratic Congressman Jason Crow, thank you so much for joining us. Of course, he's in Dallas. So, too, is the Republican convention that is taking place. Congressman Richard Hudson is currently on the stage delivering remarks right now as both Vice President J.D. Vance and President Trump once again prepare to speak to the party faithful tonight. For more, let's bring in Bloomberg's Josh Wingrove live from the convention hall. So, Josh, is it as raucous in there as it was at points last night? What's the vibe like on night two?
1: Yeah, I think we're getting there, Kaylee. We haven't seen a drop-off so far in attendance, so I think it'll be a similar crowd. President Trump has already given an interview to Fox that'll air before Vance's speech, which is the keynote, and then Trump caps it off. So Trump is, of course, putting himself at the center of a lot of this. All eyes, Kaylee, on a lot of the vice president's speech, because we think that he has been sort of setting the groundwork for a 2028 run, if and when he announces that. It's an interesting position for him to be in because, of course, he can't put too much distance between himself and the president that he serves. But some of the president's current policies are unpopular now, may only be more unpopular in 2028. So it'll be a bit of a balancing act for J.D. Vance. He spent the day sort of zigzagging between closed-door events here in Dallas. A fundraiser that raised $2 million for the RNC. Remember, Kaylee, Vance is himself the finance chairman of the RNC. And so continuing to lay that groundwork, I think everyone will be watching that very closely. In terms of other 2028 names, he's kind of got a pretty clear lane here. Senator Ted Cruz is speaking here shortly, but others, such as Secretary of State Marco Rubio, aren't speaking at all during this convention, Kaylee.
0: All right, Bloomberg's Josh Wingrove live in the arena for us. Thank you so much. Now, earlier today, I caught up with former Texas congressman and former gubernatorial and Senate candidate Beto O'Rourke, who spoke to how his own campaigns helped lay the groundwork for the Democratic momentum we're seeing in the state today. Take a listen.
2: You know, that 2018 race, no one expected a result like that. Largest voter turnout in the midterm in Texas history. We had gotten closer than any Democrat in decades. And there was a sea change in Texas. Though I did not win, we saw a change in power in the state house and county commissioners' courts. And we saw new leaders emerge, one of whom was James Tallarico, who was an insurgent Democrat taking on a well-funded incumbent Republican for the state house. That really began his career. What we have right now is someone who's extraordinarily gifted in communicating and connecting with the Texans that he wants to serve, not just Democrats, importantly, but independents and Republicans who are disaffected from the MAGA movement and today's Republican Party. And in addition, we have 150 Democrats running for 150 state house seats. We haven't seen that since 1972, the year that I was born. So this is very different from 2018 in the best possible way for Democrats. I strongly believe that we are going to win, and it will not just be for Senate. We have a chance for governor, for these state House seats, and changing control of Congress through the contested congressional elections in the state of Texas.
3: What else does James Tallarico have to do to reverse the tides for Democrats in Texas?
2: He's already doing it. He's traveling to meet voters where they are. He's going to the Rio Grande Valley in South Texas that almost no candidate from either party will visit because it's so hard to get to. He's about to start talking to Texans in rural, smaller communities that get written off by one party, left behind by the other. Money cannot make up that difference. So no matter how much Elon Musk or Donald Trump or any other billionaire or corporation pour into this behind Republicans, James Tallarico has the people. And the power of the people of Texas is greater than all of those oligarchs or billionaires or corporations who want to come in.
0: That was former Texas Congressman Beto O'Rourke speaking to some of the differences between 2018 and this 2026 cycle, where clearly he feels that there are some unique forces coming together to benefit Democrats in this midterm elections. One, of course, being President Trump, who, as of right now, is deeply unpopular, the most unpopular in polling of either of his two terms, with Reuters Ipsos most recently finding his approval rating down at 33%, in part, of course, due to economic dissatisfaction in the American electorate. That has a lot to do with what Americans are seeing at the grocery store, in the pump, but also housing costs. They remain one of voters' top concerns heading into Election Day. And President Trump has made repeated pledges to lower mortgage costs, cut regulations to spur new construction, and limit corporate purchases of single-family homes. And joining us now for more on that from the Republican National Convention in Dallas is Secretary of Housing and Urban Development Scott Turner. He's live in the convention hall. Mr. Secretary, welcome back to Bloomberg TV and radio. You are joining us on a day at which, once again, we saw yields climbing, borrowing costs are just moving higher and higher. How do you get mortgage costs down for the American people so long as the bond market is saying there is a serious fiscal and inflation problem that needs to be dealt with?
4: Well, Kaylee, I appreciate that, and thank you for having me again. It's always great to be with you all. And as you alluded to, you know, the president made the promise when he came in, and all of us in the administration, you know, to get the cost of housing down. And a big part of that was the regulatory environment to cut the red tape, to cut the bureaucracy, not only from the federal government standpoint, but also from our locality standpoint. And so at HUD, for instance, we took down the Affirmatively Further and Fair Housing Rule, which really made HUD a national zoning board during the Biden-Obama administration. And so we rescinded that rule to restore local control back to our states and localities. And also the president signed two new executive orders, one to reduce the barriers to building affordable housing, and two to increase the mortgage and the credit market so that the hometown lender, the community bank, the credit unions, if you will, could get back into the mortgage game, which they've been really out of that game since Dodd-Frank, to help our local and hometown people, in particular people in rural development. And so you take down bureaucratic red tape, the deregulation and the increase in the credit market. We made an announcement that we'll start accepting VantageScore 4.0 and FICO 10T, which will give more potential home buyers an opportunity to get a mortgage. You know, people that have a great rental history, right now that doesn't count, you know, in their score for their credit. And so we want to help those people, and hopefully by the end of this year, so that they too could become potential home buyers. So deregulation, the executive orders, you know, president doesn't control the interest rates. He wants the interest rates to come down. We all want them to come down, but we're doing other things to help the American people to afford to buy a home.
0: It's interesting to me, Mr. Secretary, that you mentioned his executive orders and not the bipartisan housing bill that passed both chambers of Congress. If we're in a midterm election cycle, does more need to be focused on what Congress has done, a bill, mind you, that the president decided not to sign?
4: Well, you know, we're glad, you know, that this bill has become law. And, you know, at HUD, we've been doing a lot of these things that are inside the Road to Housing bill as it pertains to deregulation. And there is things in there that pertain to manufactured housing, which the Manufactured Housing Code sits with HUD. And so we're excited for that flexibility. Manufactured housing, they have about 22 million people in America that co-manufactured a modular housing home. And so they play a big role as it pertains to affordable housing. And so we're grateful for this becoming law. Our job, obviously, is not to pass laws. Our job is to execute on them.
0: Well, and as we consider laws that are being passed, the president, of course, says Congress may or may not need to approve the $5,000 Trump dividend he wants to send out to the American people. Shouldn't they?
4: Well, you know, that's up to Congress, and obviously the president, you know, he works with Congress, he works with the House, he works with the Senate, and so I'm sure that they'll come to an agreement on that. Obviously, as a HUD secretary, that's not my job, but I know that, you know, at $5,000, if this goes through and the president does this and Congress does it, you know, it'll be a big help for the American people, in addition to everything else we're doing for our great country.
0: All right, the Housing and Urban Development Secretary, Scott Turner. Thank you so much for joining us live from the convention hall. And joining us now as we close out our coverage of this convention here in Dallas is our political panel. Miguel Solis is with me, former president of the Dallas Independent School District and Democratic political commentator. He's here in our Dallas bureau. Leslie Shedd, founder of Rising Communications and a non-resident fellow at the Atlantic Council of Republican Strategists, will be with us from the convention center in just a moment. So Miguel, I'll start with you first. Of course, there was a reason that Republicans decided to do this in Texas. In part, it had to do with Ken Paxton, who was on the program earlier, who, of course, right now is weaker relative to Tallarico, at least from a fundraising perspective. Did the events over the course of these past two days make it harder for Tallarico in a state that's been hard to flip blue for decades?
5: I don't believe so. I think what the convention was intended on doing was showing Republican strength. I think what you ultimately saw come from it was Republican anxiety. You obviously saw a number of Republicans who chose not to even show up to the convention because just the proximity to the convention might make their elections more difficult. What you're also seeing is just continued energy that's building within the Democratic movement, certainly here in Texas, that has also bubbled up alongside this convention. Tallarico continues to build momentum, and I think that the things that the president said even last night about Ken Paxton continue to fuel the message around Paxton as a candidate.
0: What about what's happening with Latino voters here in Texas? There was a Cook Political Report Univision poll that came out yesterday that showed them breaking for Democrats 2-1 this cycle after they broke for Trump in 2024. What's going on there, and how do Democrats keep them?
5: Yeah, so one of the things I think about with the Latino vote in Texas, you talked to Beto O'Rourke earlier today. If you go back and you look at Beto's original race against Ted Cruz, one of the issues that he faced that ultimately stopped him, I think, from winning that race was being popular with Hispanics. He didn't perform as high as we thought he might. What Tallarico has been doing is really innovative. He's been going directly to the Hispanic voters, including buying Hispanic ads very early in the campaign. And that seems to be resonating with Latinos all across the state, including down at the border.
0: Well, and as we widen the lens from Texas nationally, Leslie, to bring you into this conversation, of course, is the founder of Rising Communications. President Trump asked those in the arena where you are last night to pretend like he's on the ballot. He said he'll send them a $5,000 check if they choose Republicans in the midterms. Is that a sign the president doesn't feel like he's winning right now?
6: No, that's a sign that the president understands he's got to turn his low propensity voters out. We were talking about this on the show, I think, last week. If we can turn out those low propensity voters that turn out for Trump, that turned out for him in 2016, 2020, and 2024, and we can get them out this cycle, Republicans are going to win up and down the ballot.
0: Of course, J.D. Vance will be the one with the keynote address tonight. Leslie, how much is riding this speech riding on J.D. Vance's aspirations for 2028? What's at stake for him tonight?
6: I mean, it's a long way between now and, you know, the presidential election in 2028. But I will say the vice president, he performs well, right? He gets up. He's going to play to this crowd. They love him here. I mean, he got multiple rounds of applause when he was out watching the president's speech last night. So I think that they're going to jazz him up. He's going to be really excited. And I think he's going to give a great speech. You know, if for some reason it's not great, I don't foresee that being something that, you know, destroys his chance of being the president, by being the nominee in 2028.
0: And finally, Miguel, to come back to you, of course, Republicans had this convention over the course of the last 2 days. Democrats chose not to have a similar event, even if some of them were here counter-programming in Dallas. Could that prove a missed opportunity when the votes are tallied in November?
5: I actually don't think so. I think if I'm a Democrat right now, after these past 2 days, I think the strategy played out brilliantly. It allowed the Republicans to take the narrative that has been a losing narrative, it seems to be, within the polls, and to just maximize that across the nation. Democrats, I think, are going to be charged up coming out of this convention, and you're going to start to see a number of the things that were said at this convention be flipped into ads that Democrats are going to take straight to Election Day.
0: All right, Leslie, we are just about out of time, but just quickly, is that a sold-out arena behind you? Can you give us any insight into the attendance? I only ask because the president's been hyping up the numbers himself.
6: It is super, super full here. I mean, I have to be honest, I didn't know what to expect, right? Like, this is a midterm year convention. Will it be big or not? Every single seat is filled. There are people in the every single box. You can't see those, but they are filled to the brim with people. Everybody is, like, people lined up all around the floor. It's just, it's a huge, everybody's excited. It's been great here. I've been having such a great time.
0: All right, well, thanks for joining us from the convention hall, and thank you to Miguel Solis for joining us in our Dallas studio. Leslie Shedd, appreciate you joining us, our political panel this evening, as we wrap up our special edition of Balance of Power live from Dallas, where the Republican midterm convention is happening. 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

0: time.
1: All right, well, thanks for joining us from the convention hall. And thank you to Miguel Solis for joining us in our Dallas studio. Leslie Shedd, appreciate you joining us, our political panel this evening, as we wrap up our special edition of Balance of Power live from Dallas, where the Republican midterm convention is happening. 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

0: Officials say that Iran has resumed producing limited numbers of ballistic missiles at underground sites. Democrats are seizing on President Trump's promise of $5,000 to every adult if Republicans win Congress. That would add over $1 trillion to the $40 trillion national debt. California Congressman Robert Garcia.
1: There's no one in the country that thinks somehow this new dividend is actually going to happen. What the American people want is the president to actually focus on lowering their costs of gas, groceries, and expand health care.
0: The president's also promising $500 checks will go out in a few weeks to people in 30 states where he says they were overcharged for Obamacare. Missouri is getting its old map back.
2: In a brief unexplained order with no noted dissents, the Supreme Court granted a request by a Democrat-backed advocacy group to block the GOP-favored map. The decision likely ends the legal whiplash over Missouri's map 2 months to Election Day.
0: ABC's Peter Haralambos, then an appeals court, blocked President Trump's new

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1: From ABC News, I'm Wayne Cabot. Today, for the first time in history, diesel hit $6 a gallon, increasing the cost of all shipping. Diesel prices are up by roughly $2.30 from this time last year. And regular gas prices? The roughly nickel-a-day jump over each of the past couple of days is sobering.
2: We're seeing these prices the highest they've been since late May, and gas prices since the start of the war up $1.33. But the timeline that the president is now outlining in response to questions from our Mary Bruce yesterday should not give Americans optimism that things are going to improve anytime soon. He said yesterday he doesn't think the war is going to end until after the midterm election.
1: ABC's Karen Travers on a day that Brent crude hit 108. Pushed higher by evidence that Iran-backed Houthi rebels have seized a key port on the Red Sea. And now a U.S.

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1: From ABC News, I'm Wayne Cabot. Today, for the first time in history, diesel hit $6 a gallon, increasing the cost of all shipping. Diesel prices are up by roughly $2.30 from this time last year. And regular gas prices, the roughly nickel-a-day jump over each of the past couple of days, is sobering.
2: We're seeing these prices, the highest they've been since late May. And gas prices since the start of the war up $1.33. But the timeline that the president is now outlining in response to questions from our Mary Bruce yesterday should not give Americans optimism that things are going to improve anytime soon. He said yesterday he doesn't think the war is going to end until after the midterm election.
1: ABC's Karen Travers on a day that Brent crude hit 108. Pushed higher by evidence that Iran-backed Houthi rebels have seized a key port on the Red Sea. And now a U.S. official says that Iran has resumed producing limited numbers of ballistic missiles at underground sites. Democrats are seizing on President Trump's promise of $5,000 to every adult if Republicans win Congress. That would add over $1 trillion to the $40 trillion national debt. California Congressman Robert Garcia.
3: There's no one in the country that thinks somehow this new dividend is actually going to happen. What the American people want is the president to actually focus on lowering their costs of gas, groceries, and expand health care.
1: The president's also promising $500 checks will go out in a few weeks to people in 30 states where he says they were overcharged for Obamacare. Missouri is getting its old map back.
4: In a brief, unexplained order with no noted dissents, the Supreme Court granted a request by a Democrat-backed advocacy group to block the GOP-favored map. The decision likely ends the legal whiplash over Missouri's map 2 months to Election Day.
1: ABC's Peter Haralambos. Then an appeals court blocked President Trump's new national voter registry for mail-in votes. 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
6: Showers and thunderstorms may cause some travel delays this evening and tonight from Washington up to Baltimore and Philadelphia. Temperatures tonight dropping into the lower 70s. Showers and thunderstorms ending around Orlando this evening, lows in the middle 70s. A lingering shower or two in Miami this evening will drop into the lower 80s. Plenty of clouds in New York City tonight, low dropping to around 70. Skies will clear out in Detroit tonight, lows falling into the middle to upper 50s. Clear skies in Chicago, no delays expected, low near 60. Some showers and thunderstorms are on Dallas, few delays possible through the evening, low in the upper 70s. Partly cloudy, breezy in Denver will drop into the upper 50s. Partly cloudy in San Francisco, lows in the upper 50s. Clear skies in Los Angeles tonight, lows dropping to near 70. I'm Scott Kaplan, and that's your Bloomberg travel forecast. 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
1: Canadian Prime Minister Mark Carney says his country's going to help supply missile defense systems to Ukraine, like the ones that were supplied by the U.S. that are now running out. Carney says this new partnership will also beef up the Canadian Air Force.
7: Today's contracts will increase the number of drones available to the CAF tenfold. Importantly, one-third of all the drones we manufacture will go to support Ukraine's defense of its homeland.
1: Ukraine and Canada agreeing to a 100-year partnership. Two Delta flights have had pressurization issues in the past couple of days. Today, a flight had to go back to JFK. The pilots reporting oxygen masks dropped and one passenger's ears were bleeding. Another Delta flight performed a rapid descent and diverted to Las Vegas Sunday when the oxygen masks dropped there, too. The FAA is investigating both incidents. Americans who are too young to remember 9/11 don't know of a world where everyone was together for a time. At a 9/11 ceremony today in New York City, Chuck Schumer, then a freshman senator, wished we could share that feeling again.
8: I pray that the same sense of common purpose that infused this city and this nation after we were attacked will again be possible.
1: 100 million Americans were not alive when America came under attack 25 years ago tomorrow. I'm Wayne Cabot, ABC News.
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9: Dan Schwartzman from Bloomberg World Headquarters in New York. Let's get a check on the top stories and the markets. Brent oil spiked over $107 a barrel, the highest in nearly 4 months, as deteriorating conditions

0: Nations in the Middle East heightened concerns over global supplies. The global benchmark ended Thursday's session up more than 6%. Overall, Brent is up more than 75% this year. Meanwhile, West Texas Intermediate futures closed above $102 for the first time since May. Here's Bloomberg's Kevin Crowley telling us what's driving oil prices to go up.
1: There's obviously the conflict has intensified on the ground is the first thing. But secondly, you know, we've drawn down a lot of the oil that was in storage around the world in the early days of the war. So that means sort of the pantry, if you will, is not well stocked, which means the market is starting to respond quite aggressively to any news because it doesn't have the buffers that were in place a few months ago. Another change is we're starting to see China buy oil again, which is helping to bid up prices.
0: That's Bloomberg's Kevin Crowley. Oracle's cloud computing business grew faster than analysts projected, with sales in the cloud infrastructure business jumping 121% to $7.4 billion. Oracle booked more than $30 billion of additional AI cloud contracts during the quarter, raising its remaining performance obligations, a measure of future revenue. The latest read on wholesale inflation could boost the case for a rate hike from the Fed. A measure of producer price inflation showed renewed pressure from rising energy prices last month. The producer price index rose 0.4% in August. That's the most since May. Year over year, it jumped to 5.4%. Anna Wong is chief U.S. economist at Bloomberg Economics.
2: The CPI and PPI print will determine whether the hawks would get the upper hand in the FOMC next week. And so I think right now the hawks may have the upper, may have what they want.
0: And along with the Bloomberg Economics notes, we'll get the CPI Consumer Price Index tomorrow. Right now, markets are pricing in 2 rate hikes from the Fed by January. Two energy companies, fuel distributor Sunoco and pipeline giant Energy Transfer, are the first two companies ever to switch their listings to the Texas Stock Exchange from the New York Stock Exchange. Texas has increasingly positioned itself to attract major companies and financial jobs, with banks such as Goldman Sachs and Wells Fargo expanding their footprint in the state. We check markets all day long here on Bloomberg. ASX 200 in Sydney, KOSPI in Seoul, Nikkei in Tokyo will be opening shortly. CSI 300 in Shanghai, Hang Seng in Hong Kong after that. Global news 24 hours a day and whenever you want it with Bloomberg News Now. I'm Dan Schwartzman and this is Bloomberg.
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7: Welcome to the Bloomberg Law Show. I'm June Grosso. Ahead in this hour, the Supreme Court again blocks a Republican-designed Missouri voting map. A federal appeals court hands Trump a loss on mail ballots. And Louisiana is trying to stop the abortion pill from being available by mail, even in states where abortion is legal.

0: Today, for the second time this week, the Supreme Court blocked Missouri from using a congressional map designed by Republican legislators to give the party control of 7 of the state's 8 congressional districts. It's a defining moment in the legal fight over the state's map that has spanned more than a year and spawned confusion for voters. The decision means that the state will have to use its congressional map from 2022, which will likely produce 6 Republican districts and 2 Democratic districts, a loss for Republicans trying to maintain control of the House in the midterm elections. No Supreme Court justice publicly dissented from the brief order, which didn't detail the court's legal reasoning, which is typical in emergency appeals. My guest is Jonathan Diaz, Director of Voting Advocacy and Partnerships at the Campaign Legal Center. Jonathan, the legal fight over Missouri's congressional map has been going on for about a year. It reached the Supreme Court twice. Tell us about the sort of tortuous litigation.
1: So, I mean, I think this is a perfect example of why mid-decade redistricting, especially during an election year, is such a problem and creates such a huge headache for voters and for election administrators, because we are now, you know, less than 60 days out from Election Day. And until this morning, it was not clear what district map Missouri was going to use for their congressional elections. So, you know, there's been a lot of court maneuvering over the last few days, including multiple attempts to go up to the Supreme Court. But the bottom line is that, you know, Missouri's state Supreme Court ruled that the gerrymander that was imposed by the legislature earlier this year that shifted Missouri from a map with, you know, 6 Republican-leaning districts and 2 Democratic-leaning districts to a new map that was 7 Republican-leaning districts and 1 Democratic-leaning district, that map was unlawful, that it violates the Missouri Constitution, and therefore, you know, the Missouri Supreme Court ordered the state election officials to revert to the previous map, the 6-2 map. Secretary of State didn't like that. You know, it is very last minute. He tried to go to federal court to, you know, reverse that decision. And the Supreme Court today said, basically, you know, enough is enough. The state Supreme Court issued an order based on state law that you have to use the previous map. And the U.S. Supreme Court said, we're not going to disturb that order. And we're not going to allow lower federal courts to intervene at this point. So Missouri will use their previous congressional map this November. It'll go back to that kind of 6-2 split. That's where we are now, you know, 54 days out from Election Day.
0: What map did they use for the primaries?
1: So the primary was conducted using the 7-1 map, the new map. And so now the general will be held using the previous map.
0: Isn't it going to cause a problem, or at least a lot of confusion? Because the districts of candidates who won the primary could change shape now.
1: I mean, I think the primary winners will remain on the ballot. It's just the district lines are different. So it will be all the same candidates who are elected in the primaries, just, you know, using their old maps. And what they did with the new gerrymander was functionally eliminate a majority black district that's currently held by Congressman Emanuel Cleaver. And so, you know, he was still running for re-election, just on a much less favorable map. My understanding is that it is all the same candidates who won the primaries. They're just, you know, using the old district lines now.
0: And this is it. The final from the Supreme Court. They can't go back to the Supreme Court anymore.
1: Well, there's nowhere else for them to go. So this is it. They've gone up to the Supreme Court twice. The first time, you know, Justice Kavanaugh, who is the circuit justice for the circuit that covers Missouri, on his own denied the secretary's request to stay the Missouri Supreme Court's decision. And then this time, the full Supreme Court, with no noted dissents, did stay the federal court decision that tried to bring us back to the new map again. So it's been a real seesaw back and forth between, you know, the old map, the new map, the old map, the new map. But at least for Missouri, this has been settled for these midterm elections.
0: Let's turn now to the confusion over mail ballots, where there's litigation in several different federal courts, and we're waiting for a Supreme Court

0: will be held using the previous map.
1: Isn't it going to cause a problem or at least a lot of confusion? Because the districts of candidates who won the primary could change shape now.
0: I mean, I think the primary winners will remain on the ballot. It's just the district lines are different. So it will be all the same candidates who are elected in the primaries, just, you know, using their old maps. And what they did with the new gerrymander was functionally eliminate a majority black district that's currently held by Congressman Emmanuel Cleaver. And so, you know, he was still running for re-election, just on a much less favorable map. My understanding is that it is all the same candidates who won the primaries. They're just, you know, using the old district lines now.
1: And this is it, the final from the Supreme Court. They can't go back to the Supreme Court anymore.
0: Well, there's nowhere else for them to go. So this is it. They've gone up to the Supreme Court twice. The first time, you know, Justice Kavanaugh, who is the circuit justice for the circuit that covers Missouri, on his own denied the secretary's request to stay the Missouri Supreme Court's decision. And then this time, the full Supreme Court, with no noted dissents, did stay the federal court decision that tried to bring us back to the new map again. So it's been a real seesaw back and forth between, you know, the old map, the new map, the old map, the new map. But at least for Missouri, this has been settled for these midterm elections.
1: Let's turn now to the confusion over mail ballots, where there's litigation in several different federal courts, and we're waiting for a Supreme Court decision on whether the post office can enforce new rules for mail-in ballots.
0: That is right.
1: What's the state of play right now?
0: Well, it has been a long and rather complicated saga around these new USPS regulations that the Postal Service, you know, formally published only a few weeks ago, but that have been kind of percolating since March. So to take us all the way back, you know, in March 2026, President Trump issued an executive order that focused primarily on mail voting. That order directed the U.S. Postal Service to issue regulations that, you know, would mandate certain envelope requirements, certain barcode requirements, and new procedures that state and local election officials would have to follow in order for USPS to deliver ballots to voters in those states. There is no statutory authorization for any of this. The Postal Service is not, they're not election administrators. They deliver ballot mail just like they deliver all the other mail. And so this executive order and the regulations that USPS created to enforce it, you know, represent a huge shift in the way that mail voting would work in this country and would give USPS the authority to decline to deliver ballots to voters if the states or the counties who are sending those ballots don't meet every single new technical specification in these USPS regulations. There's been a flurry of litigation challenging both the executive order and the USPS regulations. Earlier this year, a district court in Massachusetts issued an injunction that found that, you know, the executive order was unconstitutional and enjoined USPS from issuing regulations to give effect to that order. That injunction was appealed. And a couple of months ago, the Supreme Court said that the injunction was issued too soon. They said that the issues were not yet ripe because the Postal Service hadn't actually issued any regulations. And so there was nothing really to challenge. And the district court acted too soon when it granted relief to the plaintiffs. But in that order, the Supreme Court said, if and when there is a final regulation that's in place, that might change things. So about 2 days after that Supreme Court order came down, USPS published their final regulation, and we all rushed back to court and started the process all over again. Judge Talwani in Massachusetts again issued an injunction blocking the USPS regulations from taking effect. She found that the regulations themselves are unlawful. They exceed the post office's statutory authority. They derive from an unconstitutional executive order. And critically, there is just no time to make these kind of huge changes before the midterm elections without disenfranchising millions of voters. And that, I think, is the really critical piece here. You know, state and local election officials from across the country, from red and blue and purple jurisdictions, have all told the courts, we cannot do this. You know, ballot envelopes have already been purchased. Barcodes have been placed on them. There is no time to redesign ballot mail in all of the 10,000 election jurisdictions across the country. And there's no money to do it. The vendors can't work fast enough. The counties have no more budget left. They've already spent the money that was appropriated to them to buy, you know, ballot mail and ballot paper and all of that. You know, in a state like Arizona, where 80% of voters voted by mail in 2020.

0: 24. You know, if they don't get their ballots, that's a huge logistical and operational problem for election officials, you know, across the state and across the country who are in very similar situations. So the government has sought a stay of this injunction from the District Court of Massachusetts. Kind of unusually, they simultaneously asked both the First Circuit Court of Appeals and the Supreme Court to stay the district court order. Normally, you would go to the circuit court first, and then if they say no, then go to SCOTUS. But DOJ decided not to wait. Just, you know, mere minutes ago, as we're recording this, the First Circuit denied the government's request for a stay, leaving that injunction in place. And so now we await a decision from the U.S. Supreme Court. They stayed the previous injunction on that jurisdictional ground on ripeness, but now they're faced with a very different question. You know, they have to address the merits of the government's position. The government says that these regulations are lawful, that they do have the authority to do this. The lower courts have disagreed so far, but I think that the Supreme Court really also has to consider the equities of the situation right now and how disruptive an attempt to implement these new regulations 54 days out from Election Day would be in a situation where, you know, mail ballots have already gone out in some states. North Carolina, Wisconsin, Alabama have all already started sending ballots to voters. Every state has to send mail ballots at least to military and overseas voters by September 19th. And throughout all of this, USPS and the federal government have been unable to clearly say whether even they are ready to implement these rules, whether the portal that they're building is complete, whether they have the staff and the time and the functionality to do all the things that the regulations require them to do. So at this stage of the election cycle, to even be contemplating a change on this scale is crazy, which is, I think, why we have seen kind of an unusually broad coalition of election officials, you know, Democrats and Republicans, secretaries of state, county clerks, all going to the court and saying, you know, even if they don't address the legality of the issue, you know, practically speaking, the implementation of a rule like this in September of an election year would be just unbelievably disruptive to the process of elections and would almost certainly result in voters not getting their ballots.
1: Stay with me, Jonathan. Coming up next on the Bloomberg Law Show, I'll continue this conversation with Jonathan Diaz of the Campaign Legal Center. Concerns about interference from the Trump administration during the midterm elections. As one group warns judges about the possibility of law enforcement requesting search warrants to seize ballots and voting machines. And later in the show, Louisiana is one of the red states trying to stop the abortion pill from being made available even in states where abortion is legal. And attorneys looking for legal research? Whether you're an in-house counsel or in private practice, Bloomberg Law gives you the edge with the latest in AI-powered legal analytics, business insights, and workflow tools. 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
2: Today, an appeals court upheld a block on President Trump's executive order limiting mail voting, a decision that comes as the Supreme Court is considering the same case, and states have already started sending out ballots for the high-stakes midterm elections. A three-judge panel of the First Circuit Court of Appeals refused to lift a preliminary injunction against the order issued last week by federal judge Indira Talwani that prohibits the Postal Service from implementing Trump's directive. The panel agreed with the plaintiffs that the president doesn't have the power to regulate states' election policy and that the Trump administration has done little to dispel arguments that the changes would bring chaos and widespread disenfranchisement. Election officials have been warning courts that it's impossible to comply with the terms of the post office, especially with the first mail ballots already being sent out in Alabama, North Carolina, and Wisconsin. I've been talking to Jonathan Diaz of the Campaign Legal Center. So you would expect that the Supreme Court would listen to what the election officials are telling them. They don't have to make a decision on the merits, right? They can just rely on the fact that it's too late to make these changes.
3: Right. This is an emergency stay request. So we're in a kind of emergency posture on the shadow docket. There won't be, you know, oral argument. They don't have to do, you know, a full kind of opinion and everything. All they have to do is either, you know, grant or deny this government's stay request. And how much reasoning they want to give us is unfortunately kind of up to them. I hope that they do some explanation of the decision to kind of, you know, give some guidance to the lower courts on these questions. But listeners may be familiar with, you know, the Purcell principle, which comes up in election litigation a lot. You know, this kind of judicial doctrine that federal courts should be mindful of the administrative chaos that their decisions can have late in an election cycle, and that they should be cautious when issuing orders to do so in a way that minimizes voter confusion and strain on the election system. And if ever there were a case where the Purcell doctrine should apply, it's this one, where the federal government is trying to impose new regulations and new procedures on, you know, election processes nationwide at the 11th hour. And the states are saying, we simply can't do it. And so, you know, I am hopeful, I'm fairly confident that the court will see both the legal and practical realities here and not toss a bomb into election administration less than 2 months out. But we won't know until they tell us.
2: As you discussed, the Supreme Court took an off-ramp

0: relying on procedure, on standing, so they wouldn't have to make a decision on the merits. The last time this mail-in ballot question came to them, they must have known that this was coming right back to them. So all this litigation and confusion since then is because they avoided making a decision on the merits in a case where the law seems pretty clear. And it's going to end up right there.
1: The first time around, you know, the stay request of the original PI before the regulations were finalized, the Supreme Court didn't act on it for almost 3 weeks. And so, you know, this is a crisis, I think, in part of their own making, because they knew it was going to come back. But, you know, I imagine this time around, they will move more quickly, given, you know, where we are in the calendar. At least I hope so. But the legal issues are, I think, pretty straightforward here. You know, the Constitution very clearly assigns the responsibility to legislate the time, place, and manner of federal elections to the states, subject only to preemption by Congress. And it does not give the executive branch any authority, you know, whether it's coming from the White House or the U.S. Postal Service, to regulate elections absent clear authorization from Congress, which they don't have here. And Congress has never passed a statute giving the Postal Service the power to reject, you know, mail ballots if they don't meet, you know, their own internal technical requirements. Congress has very specifically identified a handful of categories of non-mailable materials that USPS can reject, and ballots are not one of them.
0: So let's turn to what may happen during the elections, because the Justice Department has been deploying election monitors in the primary season. Trump told the Times that he regretted not seizing voting machines after the 2020 election. His administration is exploring criminal charges against election officials for different reasons. And Safeguarding Democracy Project at UCLA has issued what it calls guidance for judges on potential requests for subpoenas to seize election materials like ballots and voting machines. What could happen? Could we have intimidation at the polls, seizing of voting machines afterwards, seizing of ballots?
1: There's a whole range of things that could happen. It is true, and I think not particularly controversial, to say that, you know, the federal government's posture in this election cycle is unlike anything we have seen, you know, certainly for decades, maybe, you know, in any of our lifetimes, where, you know, the entire federal government apparatus has seemingly been reoriented around the president's views on how elections should run and the president's grievances for his past election losses. We have people who are now in charge at the Department of Justice and the Department of Homeland Security who are fully bought into the conspiracies and falsehoods around the 2020 election and who have, you know, weaponized the federal government's law enforcement authorities in pursuit of those theories. You know, there are some things that they are doing that under a different administration would be totally normal. Like DOJ has sent election monitors out into the states to check for compliance with certain federal laws for decades. And that is, you know, under most circumstances, a totally normal thing that shouldn't cause any alarm. But when you have that program being run by somebody like Hermeet Dillon, who is at the same time sending threats of criminal prosecution to election officials and, you know, demanding that election officials turn over their unredacted voter files to the federal government, which is something that the federal government just doesn't do. They don't do voter registration. You know, it does create an atmosphere that I think is designed to cause confusion, to generate fear, and to reduce the public's trust in the election system. You know, there are still many federal laws that prohibit a lot of the things that, you know, people are worried about. It is unlawful for armed federal agents to be deployed to the polls. It is unlawful for the military or the National Guard to be deployed to the polls. Voter intimidation laws exist in all 50 states and DC and Puerto Rico, and there is a federal voter intimidation law that is, you know, privately enforceable. And so, you know, a lot of these things, I think, are unlikely to succeed. But they don't have to succeed if they scare people out of voting. You know, that is just as much a problem as if they, you know, actually go in and physically disrupt the conduct of elections. And so, you know, our message to voters has been, don't let the federal government or anyone else scare you

0: out of exercising your right to vote. And there is a robust national nonpartisan election protection infrastructure that is designed to make sure that every eligible American is able to cast a ballot and that those ballots are counted. You know, we may see attempts by DOJ or DHS to skirt those legal lines, to try and station their agents near the polls, if not at the polls, to scare people. Or we may see subpoenas from DOJ seeking, you know, to take custody of ballots or election materials, which is why I think, you know, the UCLA Safeguarding Democracy Project is sending guidance out for judges to, you know, about what they should be considering, because there are different equities involved when you're thinking about a live election and chain of custody of ballots that, you know, the kinds of things that wouldn't normally factor in when you're considering, you know, a search warrant or a criminal subpoena or something like that. But, you know, I think fortunately or unfortunately, I don't know, the government has not been particularly quiet about their views on elections or what they, you know, are considering doing. And so I don't think it will come as a surprise if they do try and disrupt the conduct of the midterm elections. But I am confident that they will fail because they have no basis for any of this. And, you know, the last time that Donald Trump led an effort to overturn election results in 2020, it was a spectacular failure because there is simply no evidence to back up any of the false claims that they're making about how our elections work. And, you know, our elections are run by dedicated civil servants of, you know, both parties, of neither party, across the country. You have, you know, Democrats and Republican secretary of states, county clerks, who are just trying to do their jobs. And I understand why people might be anxious about the federal government's attempts to enlarge its role in the conduct of our elections. But so far, they have been entirely unable to do that, and the courts have continued to check their efforts to insert themselves into the election process.
1: There are election deniers in some state and county election offices. Is there a fear that there may be election interference on a state or county level?
0: I mean, that is an issue that we have unfortunately faced for the last several election cycles. You know, in 2024 and 2022, we had county officials who tried to refuse to certify election results if they didn't like them, or, you know, who have, you know, attempted to unlawfully purge voters from the rolls at the last minute. But, you know, we have legal tools to respond to those things, to compel certification of election results, to, you know, ensure that voters are not unlawfully removed from the rolls if they're eligible. So I'm less concerned about kind of state and local level interference because we have a well-documented kind of judicial and legal playbook for those kinds of things. We've never really faced this kind of direct interference attempt from the federal government before. That is new. And although the federal government has no, you know, explicit legal authority when it comes to elections, other than what is specifically granted to them by certain federal statutes, they have a lot of general law enforcement authority and police powers that I think this administration has shown a willingness to abuse and go beyond. And so, you know, there are legal remedies for those kinds of things too. But if we are in the middle of a live election, and, you know, ballots are still being counted, you know, disruption of that process could be really serious. And so that's why, you know, I think it is incumbent on state and local officials who have a role in the election process to be prepared for, you know, attempts at potential federal interference and to know how to respond. I think it's, you know, partially in the hands of voters to make sure that they have a plan for getting to the polls and a backup plan if, you know, something doesn't work out, to make sure that they get their ballot in and have, you know, their voice counted. And that's why we have, you know, civil society groups like, you know, like Campaign Legal Center and, you know, our many partners across the country who have been preparing for these midterm elections for, you know, years at this point, to make sure that we do everything in our power to have a safe and secure election where the results match the votes.
1: And we'll wait to see what the Supreme Court decides on mail ballots. Thanks so much, Jonathan. A pleasure having you on. That's Jonathan Diaz, Director of Voting Advocacy and Partnerships at the Campaign Legal Center. Coming up next on the Bloomberg Law Show, Louisiana is one of the red states trying to stop the abortion pill from being available by mail, even in states where abortion is legal. I'm June Grosso, and you're listening to Bloomberg.
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0: ABC News, I'm Wayne Cabot. Diesel hit $6 a gallon today, highest ever, increasing the cost of all shipping. Regular at $4.27, and now Iran may have more control of shipping. Houthi rebels have seized control of a port on the Red Sea today. Iran, meantime, apparently is rebuilding its ballistic missiles, says a U.S. official, at underground sites. A court today blocked President Trump from changing mail-in ballots so close to the election. And the Supreme Court showed the show-me state which voting map it can use, the original one in Missouri, not the Trump-backed one.
1: The decision likely ends the legal whiplash over Missouri's map 2 months to Election Day and hands Democrats a small victory in the nationwide mid-decade redistricting war.
0: ABC's Peter Haralambos. Democrats say President Trump's promise of $5,000 to Americans if Republicans win is a bribe. Trump saying tonight that he doesn't need Congress's approval.

0: Bloomberg Law Show. Louisiana is one of the red states trying to stop the abortion pill from being available by mail, even in states where abortion is legal. I'm June Grosso, and you're listening to Bloomberg.
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3: ABC News, I'm Wayne Cabot. Diesel hit $6 a gallon today, highest ever, increasing the cost of all shipping. Regular at $4.27, and now Iran may have more control of shipping. Houthi rebels have seized control of a port on the Red Sea today. Iran, meantime, apparently is rebuilding its ballistic missiles, says a U.S. official, at underground sites. A court today blocked President Trump from changing mail-in ballots so close to the election. And the Supreme Court showed the show-me state which voting map it can use, the original one in Missouri, not the Trump-backed one.
4: The decision likely ends the legal whiplash over Missouri's map 2 months to Election Day and hands Democrats a small victory in the nationwide mid-decade redistricting war.
3: ABC's Peter Haralambos. Democrats say President Trump's promise of $5,000 to Americans if Republicans win is a bribe. Trump saying tonight that he doesn't need Congress's approval to pay that out. This is ABC News.
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5: I'm Dan Schwartzman from Bloomberg World Headquarters in New York. Let's get a check on the top stories in the markets. Adobe gave an outlook for sales that narrowly missed analysts' estimates. Revenue will be $6.8 billion to $6.85 billion in the quarter ending in November. The midpoint of that range missed the $6.85 billion average prediction. That's according to data compiled by Bloomberg. The shares fell less than 1% in extended trading, with the stock already down 29% this year heading into the quarterly report. One tech giant is planning to ramp up its computing power big time. Bloomberg's Tom Busby with details.
6: Microsoft now plans to more than triple its data center capacity, which could help the software giant overcome a computing shortage that forced it to turn away some AI and cloud business that got scooped up by rivals like Google. Now, part of that plan is Microsoft's new data center developments, like the so-called East US 3 cluster, now under construction in the Atlanta area. That'll help alleviate a shortage at its largest hub in Virginia. Tom Busby, Bloomberg Radio.
5: Oracle reported growth in its cloud computing business that topped analysts' estimates. It suggests the company's large AI data center projects are helping boost its financial results. Rishi Jaluria is managing director for software equity research at RBC Capital Markets, and he has a sector perform rating on the stock.
7: It really feels like, you know, this is more going to be a temporary benefit, that they'll see this massive scaling up of OCI revenue, but it may not be durable and it may not come at real margins that contribute to the bottom line at a profitability, which is ultimately what matters, you know, I think in the long term.
5: That's Rishi Jaluria, Managing Director for Software Equity Research at RBC Capital Markets. French luxury goods tycoon Bernard Arnault is no longer one of the world's 10 richest people after falling behind Warren Buffett. That's according to the Bloomberg Billionaires Index. The top 10 is currently an all-American roster of mostly tech billionaires led by Elon Musk at over $900 million. We check markets all day here on Bloomberg. The ASX 200 in Sydney, the Kospi in Seoul, Nikkei in Tokyo open in an hour and 20 minutes. CSI 300 in Shanghai, Hang Seng, Hong Kong after that. 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

0: is more going to be a temporary benefit, that they'll see this massive scaling up of OCI revenue, but it may not be durable and it may not come at real margins that contribute to the bottom line and to profitability, which is ultimately what matters, you know, I think in the long term.
1: That's Rishi Jaluria, Managing Director for Software Equity Research at RBC Capital Markets. French luxury goods tycoon Bernard Arnault is no longer one of the world's 10 richest people after falling behind Warren Buffett. That's according to the Bloomberg Billionaires Index. The top 10 is currently an all-American roster of mostly tech billionaires led by Elon Musk at over $900 million. We check markets all day here on Bloomberg. The ASX 200 in Sydney, the Kospi in Seoul, Nikkei in Tokyo open in an hour and 20 minutes. CSI 300 in Shanghai, Hang Seng, Hong Kong after that. 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
1: Louisiana is one of at least five red states trying to restrict abortion access outside its borders, in blue states where abortion is legal. Just 4 years after the Supreme Court ruled that individual states should decide whether to allow abortion, medication abortion now accounts for the majority of abortions in the U.S., and nearly 30% of those are conducted by telehealth. Louisiana, which has banned most abortions since 2022, is trying to block providers in states where abortion is legal from sending drugs for medication abortions, challenging a 2023 FDA policy that permanently loosened requirements on in-person dispensing of the drug. In a case before the Fifth Circuit Court of Appeals, Louisiana is seeking a stay to prevent the FDA from allowing online and mail availability of the abortion drug mifepristone nationwide, even where it's legal. Joining me is an expert in the law and politics of reproduction, Mary Ziegler, a professor at UC Davis Law School. Mary, what's Louisiana asking the Fifth Circuit to do?
2: Louisiana already has reason to think that this case will work out in their favor because the district court earlier had ruled that eventually it seems pretty likely that Louisiana will get the relief it's seeking. But the district court was going to give the Trump administration a chance to do its review of mifepristone first. And the U.S. Supreme Court last spring allowed current access to mifepristone to remain in place while that process continues. So what Louisiana is looking for here is an immediate change in access to mifepristone while all these procedures continue. What's interesting is Louisiana acknowledges, right, that it's already in a pretty good position and yet is still impatient for its demands to be met.
1: During the oral arguments, did they discuss the merits or was it mostly about procedural matters like standing?
2: It was largely about standing. There were lots of questions to the lawyer representing the FDA about whether and how the FDA had reviewed adverse event data, and the attorney representing the FDA consistently refused to take a position on those issues. So there was certainly some sign that the members of the Fifth Circuit were concerned about adverse event data, which makes sense given that their ruling last spring turned pretty heavily on that. But there also seemed to be a lot of skepticism among the panel members about standing and also concern about the timing of this, given that the Supreme Court had preserved existing access to mifepristone in the present and whether that had any effect on or limit on what the Fifth Circuit could do now.
1: Well, I mean, Judge Higginson said there are two questions. Do we have authority to reimpose the stay? The Supreme Court has already said we can't. And second of all, if we can, is that self-defeating with your claim of irreparable harm? So, I mean, he's basically saying that they can't reimpose the stay.
2: Exactly. And Louisiana's answer in some ways was that what the Supreme Court did before was a shadow docket ruling. So it's not really clear how the Supreme Court was thinking about these issues and the equities and standing. And while that's true, I think the panel was aware that whatever the Supreme Court concluded, it was not ultimately in Louisiana's favor. And so I think the panel judges at least signaled that they might not be able to give Louisiana the relief it wants because of the Supreme Court's order.
1: And in that Supreme Court case,

0: it was based on standing, that anti-abortion doctors didn't have standing?
1: Yeah, so there are actually two things that the panel discussed. There was both a 2024 Supreme Court decision involving another challenge to mifepristone filed by a group of anti-abortion doctors called the Alliance for Hippocratic Medicine. And then there was an order, a shadow docket order issued by the Supreme Court last year. So one question was whether the standing arguments made by Louisiana were pretty much an exact match for standing arguments the court had already rejected in that 2024 case, Alliance for Hippocratic Medicine. Another question was, given that the Supreme Court had frozen in place access to mifepristone in response to a request by the drugs manufacturer, Danko, last spring, did the Fifth Circuit actually have the ability to ignore that and still give Louisiana an order immediately blocking access to mifepristone? So there's two different questions. And Louisiana tried to argue that it had a better argument for standing than the Doctors for Alliance and Hippocratic Medicine had. And they tried to argue independently that the Supreme Court's order last spring was simply just too vague to have that binding effect on the Fifth Circuit, because no one knows exactly who voted or what they were thinking or what their reasoning was. But the panel seemed leery of both of those arguments.
0: And I mean, Louisiana is claiming that it's being harmed through Medicaid costs for treating complications. Are there Medicaid costs?
1: I mean, exactly. So Louisiana has a couple of different standing arguments. One of them is essentially that it's being harmed because patients suffering complications from mifepristone are going to hospitals, and some of those patients are relying on state Medicaid programs. They're arguing that mifepristone rules impede Louisiana's power as a sovereign and its ability to enforce its criminal abortion laws. And they also argue, in a kind of novel claim, that the FDA was targeting Louisiana by permitting telehealth access to abortion, essentially seeking deliberately to undermine Louisiana's abortion laws. So those are some of the theories of standing that the Fifth Circuit was considering.
0: Has a court ever second-guessed the FDA's approval of drugs?
1: Judges had not second-guessed the approval of other drugs. There has, I mean, obviously prior to the final resolution of the Alliance for Hippocratic Medicine case, there has been a previous effort to regulate FDA's approval and regulation of mifepristone. That's really been an outlier. And I think that was something that emerged in the argument yesterday, right? So when the Fifth Circuit was discussing the merits and adverse event reporting, an attorney for Danko made the point that the concerns that were raised about adverse event reporting and mifepristone could easily be applied to the approval of a lot of other drugs. So one of the other things lurking in the background here is whether the courts in general, or the Fifth Circuit in particular, will be setting a precedent for challenging all kinds of drug approvals if it goes down the road of allowing Louisiana to challenge mifepristone in this way.
0: And the Justice Department was in a strange posture. They were trying to oppose this on procedural grounds without really giving the court enough information about what was happening at the FDA.
1: That's right. So the FDA's attorney was clearly in a very awkward spot and had been instructed to not say anything about the merits, no matter what the judges on the Fifth Circuit asked, and would pretty much just repeat arguments about standing and ask the court to allow the FDA to continue its review of mifepristone without judicial intervention. This did lead to some kind of weird and awkward moments where, you know, the attorney for the FDA was refusing to answer questions about the FDA's statutory authority and other things that, you know, would easily come within the expertise of the FDA. So it was another, I think, reminder that the Trump administration has been in a kind of political bind when it comes to mifepristone, because clearly the administration doesn't want anything changing with respect to mifepristone before the midterm, because that could cause political backlash, but also doesn't want to take any position defending the current rules on mifepristone either. So that kind of rock and a hard place reality was on full display at the argument.
0: I mean, is there a danger that the FDA might reverse itself during the Trump administration?
1: Absolutely. I don't think there's much of a danger of that happening prior to the midterm. The Trump administration has actually said as

0: much. But I think there's a danger, both because the Trump administration has been under pressure from abortion opponents to change the rules on mifepristone for some time, and also because, frankly, the courts are putting a lot of pressure on the Trump administration. So the district court in Louisiana has said that as litigation in this case continues, that court is leaning toward granting Louisiana the relief it seeks if the Trump administration doesn't give Louisiana what it wants. So the Trump administration is facing both political pressure and judicial pressure. So while I don't think it's likely we're going to see anything change before November, after the midterm, I think is a very different story.
1: Let's say this appellate panel, which leans moderate at least, you have a Biden appointee, an Obama appointee, and a George W. Bush appointee. Say they deny the stay to Louisiana. What happens then?
0: Well, so my understanding is that this is still seeking a stay, right? In sort of more like temporary relief as the litigation continues. So the district court independently has given the Trump administration an October deadline to report on its progress in this study. And while this is a merits panel for the Fifth Circuit, what the Fifth Circuit is deciding is just whether to block access to mifepristone during the litigation. This isn't the only question that'll be before the courts. So there's still ongoing action in the district court as the Fifth Circuit is confronting this question. So one way or another, this case will end up back at the US Supreme Court on the merits eventually if the Fifth Circuit loses, or sorry, if Louisiana doesn't get the relief it wants from the Fifth Circuit, it could appeal that to the US Supreme Court. But there's the independent question of what the district court is going to do as the case moves forward. So this is still, and that's one of the reasons this is sort of a weird case. And what the Fifth Circuit was asking is, you're asking us to temporarily block access to mifepristone while the case continues, and the Supreme Court already seems to have said no to that. So it's kind of a strange case in the sense that Louisiana seems to be back asking the Fifth Circuit for something the Supreme Court already refused, as opposed to the case just continuing in its logical order toward a conclusion.
1: It does seem strange because Louisiana got an answer from the Supreme Court for now, so why are they back at the Fifth Circuit? But we shall find out, I guess. Thanks for joining me today, Mary. That's Mary Ziegler, a professor at UC Davis Law School. And that's it for this edition of the Bloomberg Law Show. 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I'm June Grosso. 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
3: From ABC News, I'm Dave Packer. It's day two of the Republican midterm convention in Dallas. President Trump will speak again tonight. Last night, he promised every U.S. adult $5,000 if Republicans kept control of the House and Senate in the midterm elections. Reaction from across the aisle was swift. Democratic Congressman Robert Garcia.
4: Donald Trump is a known liar. This is the biggest liar to ever serve in government, period.
5: Pathological.
4: And look, the dividend is not happening. He promised a dividend on the tariffs. That didn't happen. He promised a dividend on Doge. That didn't happen.
3: The payout would cost the U.S. Treasury over $1.2 trillion. President Trump denying reports of multiple American warplanes damaged during Iranian airstrike on a U.S. base in Jordan. Sources telling ABC News more than $500 million in damage caused to an A-10 Thunderbolt and 8 F-15s. But as ABC's Mary Bruce reports,
5: when it comes to the war with Iran,

0: on, Trump insists the U.S. has the upper hand.
1: I think we should call the Hormuz Strait, we should call it the Trump Strait. I should get something out of it. The Trump Strait.
0: But fighting is escalating, and with no end in sight, oil is now back over $100 a barrel. Gas prices at $4.27 a gallon, up over $1.30 since the war began.
2: The artificial intelligence giant Anthropic is confirming reports that documents multiple attempts made by people trying to use it as to possibly develop biological weapons.
3: Anthropic says in each instance, it banned the associated user accounts for engaging in efforts to obfuscate the purpose of their research to evade our safeguards, adding that they do not know if the users intended harm or were performing legitimate scientific work. The report comes after a former Anthropic and OpenAI researcher issued a dire warning about the possible dangers of AI.
2: ABC's Matt Rivers. 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
5: Showers and thunderstorms may cause some travel delays this evening and tonight from Washington up to Baltimore and Philadelphia. Temperatures tonight dropping into the lower 70s. Showers and thunderstorms ending around Orlando this evening, lows in the middle 70s. A lingering shower or two in Miami this evening will drop into the lower 80s. Plenty of clouds in New York City tonight, low dropping to around 70. Skies will clear out in Detroit tonight, lows falling into the middle to upper 50s. Clear skies in Chicago, no delays expected, low near 60. Some showers and thunderstorms around Dallas, few delays possible through the evening, low in the upper 70s. Partly cloudy, breezy in Denver will drop into the upper 50s. Partly cloudy in San Francisco, lows in the upper 50s. Clear skies in Los Angeles tonight, lows dropping to near 70. I'm Scott Kaplan, and that's your Bloomberg travel forecast. 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
2: Ukraine and Canada agreed today to a 100-year defense partnership. Canadian Prime Minister Mark Carney said under this agreement, Canada will help supply missile defense systems and U.S. supplies as U.S. supplies wind down, and Ukraine will help Canada's Air Force shore up its drone defenses.
6: Today's contracts will increase the number of drones available to the CAF tenfold. Importantly, one-third of all the drones we manufacture will go to support Ukraine's defense of its homeland.
2: California has not been having problems keeping the lights on throughout the days of intense heat.
7: California has come a long way since the days of rolling blackouts because so many people running air conditioners would tax the power grid on hot days. California has not issued what's called a flex alert asking residents to conserve energy in 4 years. Jamie Ackman of CAISO, which runs the power grid, says that's because of so much solar power now and batteries that store energy for use when needed.
8: Batteries are really the story here. In the last 5 years, we've added more than 17,000 megawatts of battery storage.
7: And so when the sun begins to go down and people come home from work and turn on the air conditioning, the batteries come into play, offering up the power that didn't used to be there when it was needed. Alex Stone, ABC News, Los Angeles.
2: Europe's Climate Change Authority, Copernicus, today announcing a severe El Nino event helped make August this year the hottest month on record worldwide. Dave Packer, ABC News.
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9: I'm Dan Schwartzman from Bloomberg World Headquarters in New York. Let's get a check on the top stories and the markets. Brent oil spiked over $107 a barrel, the highest in nearly 4 months, as deteriorating conditions in the Middle East heightened concerns over global supplies. The global benchmark ended Thursday's session up more than 6%. Overall, Brent is up more than 75% this year. Meanwhile, West Texas Intermediate futures closed above $102 for the first time since May. Oracle reported growth in its cloud computing business that topped analysts' estimates. That story from Bloomberg's Charlie Pellett.
10: It suggests the company's large AI data center projects are helping boost its financial results. Rishi Jaluria is Managing Director for Software Equity Research at RBC Capital Markets. He's got a sector perform rating on the stock.
11: Look, I think the numbers across the board were definitely better than feared. There were concerns around financing, concerns around the timeline of being able to turn the backlog that's sitting in RPO into revenue.
10: RPO is a reference to remaining performance obligation. Oracle has been refashioning itself into a provider of computing power for artificial intelligence work. In New York, Charlie Pellett, Bloomberg Radio.
9: FTX co-founder Sam Bankman-Fried asking the Supreme Court to review his 2023 fraud conviction and 25-year prison sentence in a last-ditch legal effort to win his freedom. Bankman-Fried claims that U.S. District Judge Lewis Kaplan wrongly blocked the defense from telling jurors that FTX still had plenty of money to repay customers despite filing for bankruptcy. Bankman-Fried's lawyers argued that the government's presentation of evidence that FTX customers lost money prejudiced the jury against him, and that this position should have prevented the government from presenting such evidence. Taiwanese chipmaker MediaTek reported a 44% surge in monthly sales, boosted by its emerging AI chip business from the likes of Alphabet's Google. MediaTek has won backing from NVIDIA as well as Alphabet and expects AI chip sales to reach about $2 billion this year. We check markets all day long here on Bloomberg. The ASX 200 in Sydney, the KOSPI in Seoul, and the Nikkei in Tokyo open in a little less than an hour. The CSI 300 in Shanghai and the Hang Seng in Hong Kong both open in about 2.5 hours. 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
13: 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I'm Tracy Alloway.
14: And I'm Joe Weisenthal.
13: Today, you are listening to our conversation with Scott Glenn, Vice President of Asset Protection at the Home Depot. We are talking about the business of retail theft. Joe, we did an episode recently with Reed Lustelo, the Chief Marketing Officer over at the Truck Parking Club.
14: Yeah.
13: And that was a great episode about the
14: super fun,
13: the rebound in trucking. But he mentioned one thing, and he did it in a sort of offhand way, and it really piqued my interest. He basically said that cargo theft had become this huge deal. And it wasn't just, you know, some guys stealing boxes off the back of trucks, which is kind of what I have in my head.
14: Same.
13: It was people spoofing actual carriers or pretending to be a carrier and then picking up entire cargo loads of inventory and presumably reselling it.
14: No, that totally blew my mind. I mean, it makes sense, right? Like, okay, if we're talking in the U.S., there's tens of thousands of trucking companies. And so the degree to which any shipper could really know any carrier is probably kind of loose, et cetera. It's like, yeah, why not just sort of like spring up one day and, you know, get some shipments and then take them on your own way. It makes a lot of sense, but definitely not what I would have had in mind, as you said, about what a cargo theft meant up until that point.
13: Well, since then, I keep seeing these headlines popping up. There was a great Bloomberg story the other day actually called The Great Modern Train Robbery, Thieves Steal $200 million a Year off of Railway Cars. And so you can see, like, this seems to be a big deal.
14: Yeah.
13: We know, living in New York, that it feels like shoplifting has become a bigger deal in recent years after the pandemic. And we can debate whether or not the statistics bear that out. But certainly, if you walk down the street and you go into our local Duane Reade, everything's locked up, right?
14: Right. That's the sort of core thing. Is like, I don't, you know, there's probably various ways to massage statistics and, you know, all kinds of stuff. But whatever. It's not good.
13: I see them locking the stuff up.
14: They're locking it up. They must know that customers, by and large, hate it, right? They must know that it decreases labor productivity, having to have staffers on in the store.
13: You have to ring the bell.
14: Yeah, get a deodorant. It's like they can't think that that's a great operation. So if they're doing it, I presume there are some real issues there.
13: Well, we're going to get into all of it today. We'll do the sort of low-level locking stuff up on shelves all the way to the high-level pretending to be an entire trucking company and stealing someone's brand's inventory that way. And I'm glad to say we have the perfect guest to try to understand all of this. We're going to be speaking with Scott Glenn. He is the Vice President of Asset Protection over at the Home Depot and an organized retail crime expert. So truly the perfect person to speak to. Scott, thank you so much for coming on Odd Lots.
15: Yeah, thanks, guys. Thanks for having me. Appreciate the the expert designation. I'm not so sure I can live up to that, but I'll do my best.
13: I love that you're wearing the Home Depot apron as well.
15: Yeah, look, it's part of our culture. It's part of what we are. You can see our values over our heart is an intentional thing.
13: First question, and then we can get into maybe more serious topics. But what's the most stolen item from Home Depot?
15: Volume or dollars?
13: Well, let's do both. Let's do both.
15: So I would say volume, it's typically something like a power drill. See a lot of that. And then when you start to get into dollars, believe it or not, copper and wire have a lot of the commodity value out there. And so we see people come in, they'll take a lot of that stuff out of the building and try to resell it or use it on jobs, things like that. But yeah, so certainly those are certainly two of the bigger ones.
13: Joe, someone broke into, there's a museum close to where I am in Connecticut called the Nathan Hale Museum, an old colonial homestead. Someone broke into it recently and stole a bunch of copper pipes.
14: Are you serious?
13: Yeah.
14: Like they ripped like old pipes that were... Wow.
13: Apparently it was in the house next to it, but... It was still pretty upsetting for everyone, you know, a historic home getting hit for copper.
15: It happens everywhere. When I joined Home Depot 8 years ago and I moved into my house, between the time I closed on my house and the time that I moved into the house, they took all the copper out of the HVAC units and all the pieces of it. So it's just, it is definitely a commodity that fluctuates in price. And when the price goes up, it becomes really valuable to the bad guys.
14: Well, that's actually a great segue. So you mentioned you've been at the Home Depot for 8 years. But why don't you give us a quick, like, sort of overview of your career, what your role is, why we're talking to you? Like, what's been the main thing that have landed you in this chair?
15: Yeah. So I would tell you... surprised that I'm in this chair. I went to school to be an architect when I was going into college and realized that I wasn't very good at math. So I decided to maybe go work for the FBI, and I got into the criminal justice side of the business. I was always fascinated by the law. I ended up going to law school after college and did that route, but started working with the Treasury Department right out of law school and worked for the Bureau of Alcohol, Tobacco, and Firearms. Realized that I did not like government service. It just wasn't my gig. It wasn't what I wanted to do forever. And so I had, during summers, during school, I had worked at Target and caught shoplifters, so just kind of a side, you know, make some money gig. And luckily, I was able to get back my foot in the door with Target after I left the government and worked for them and just worked my way up through the ranks. So been here, been at Kohl's department stores for 10 years. I was at Sears for 10 years as the CSO, and then I came back here to Home Depot 8 years ago.
13: So before we go any further, why don't we define our terms? When we talk about retail theft, I imagine this covers a range of activities from, you know, someone innocently perhaps forgetting to scan their deodorant at self-checkout to really organized, seemingly very ambitious heist. What are we talking about exactly here? How do you kind of categorize retail theft in your head?
15: Yeah, it's a spectrum, to your point. There's definitely low-level, opportunistic, I'll even call it the need shoplifters that are out there. They just can't afford things, and we know that happens. And that's not what I would say acceptable to us, but it's also not our focus. It's not the place where we spend a lot of our energy and our tactics, up to the most sophisticated criminal organizations that are out there. And I mean sophisticated cartel-related, transnational gang-related, international organizations whose sole existence is to monetize theft to do other bad things, whether that's money laundering, drug trafficking, human trafficking. And these are absolutely known things that are happening out there. So there's a lot of space in between that, and it runs the gamut, but we tend to focus our time and our energy and our resources on the higher end.
14: While we're in the business of defining terms here, I think this is helpful. A word like shrinkage is one that comes up. Would shrinkage only apply to, okay, the person who walks into a store and manages to walk out with a power drill or something like that? Or is it counted in shrinkage statistics if it's like a very complex heist of an entire truck that never makes it to the destination?
15: When we talk about shrink in retail, we're talking about, at the end of the day, I have inventory on my books. And when I physically go to count that inventory, it's not there. There's a lot of different ways that could happen. That is not just the bad guys coming in and stealing stuff. So when we talk about things within our world here, when I talk with our leadership and I talk to our board, we break it out into what we call operational or controllable administrative types of strength, and then what we call the malicious. And another way to look at that is might be like things we do to ourselves versus things people do to us. And that's the way we tend to categorize that ratio. And for us, I'm not going to say this is for everybody at retail, but for us, we're pretty good at controlling the operational side of the business. So about 30% of our shrink falls into that operational, administrative, things we do to ourselves type of category. And then the balance of it falls into more of the malicious.

0: the side or things that people do to us.
1: That's very helpful. And then one more question on this. In the broader category of retail theft, do you have a split on how much happens in store versus somewhere else, whether it's one of a distribution center, warehouse, et cetera, versus somewhere else on the supply chain?
0: Yeah, so we actually break out our shrink in the supply chain separately than we break out our shrink in the retail environments versus the way we break out our shrink in our online environment. So
1: okay.
0: We actually have three different buckets of where the shrink can happen that roll up to our larger. Now, in the supply chain, you can have operational, financial, and malicious shrink. In the stores, you can have operational, financial, and malicious shrink. And online, you can have operational, financial, and malicious shrink. So that all rolls up to the big number. But the biggest chunk of it, to your point, does exist in the 2,400 stores, retail stores that we have out there.
1: Got it.
2: So give us a sense of the overall shrink problem versus how much of it is malicious, how much of it is operational across the industry. And is it true that retail theft has become more of an issue? Because again, you see these statistics, you see the headlines, Target closing two stores because of rising crime, or you see a company come out and say, oh, our shrink has gone up this year, but to your point, it could be because maybe they're just worse at keeping track of their inventory than they were the year before. So give us some context around how big a problem this is and whether or not it's been getting worse.
0: You're getting to probably the most debated question in retail, retail asset protection, loss prevention, which is, and you know, I wish I could give you a clean answer on that. I can't. I can tell you, maybe I'll start at the top and say, how big is it? It's in the billions. It's in the tens of billions, the shrink problem. There's a lot of different estimates out there. Our cohorts, my peers, my friends and peer retailers, we all talk about this. We work with Relo. We work with NRF. We work with all to try to get the best estimates on, you know, what this number is, but how people categorize shrink, what somebody calls operational shrink versus administrative versus malicious can vary by retailers. And so you've got the retail component of we are a retail accounting operation. There are companies that are on cost accounting. And so making that transition between, you know, the dollars and how do you include markup and to get to a number, very, very complicated number. What I can tell you is that there's these numbers that have been around as long as I've been doing this in retail, which is like 40% of shrink on the malicious side is done by associates working for the company. They cause 40% of your loss. 35% are people walking into your store and causing it, and 20, 25, whatever the balance is that self-inflicted operational administrative types of shrink. And so those numbers ebb, flow, they go up every year. There's surveys that are done. They might go up a couple percentage, they might go down a couple percentages. What I can speak to is when I got here at Home Depot in 2018, I wasn't even really a big believer in what you would call the organized retail crime problem. Also pre-COVID, also before, you know, Omni really took off and has blown up to what it is here. Places where you can resell very impersonally.
1: Wait, what's Omni?
0: Online sales.
1: Sorry.
0: Omni-channel, sorry. But when you think about like the kinetics of all that and how that's changed over time, and I would tell you that I have become a believer in one, organized retail crime exists. It's become more lucrative. It's become more pervasive. And it's become more dangerous when it comes to how it impacts the customers and the associates in the stores. So while those numbers have generally, you know, estimated stayed in the kind of same buckets, I believe they're starting to drift up. And I also believe since COVID, they've been underreported. And so I think that there's a big piece of that, that it's just not necessarily reflecting in all the numbers that you see showing up in police reporting, FBI uniform crime reports, things of that nature.
1: Stay tuned for more of our interview with Scott Glenn, Vice President of Asset Protection at the Home Depot. We are talking about organized crime rings of retail theft. To hear the full conversation, subscribe to Odd Lots wherever you get your podcasts. I'm Jill Wiesenthal.
2: And I'm Tracy Alloway, and this is Odd Lots.

0: 20, 25, whatever the balance is that self-inflicted operational administrative types of shrink. And so those numbers ebb, flow, they go up every year. There's surveys that are done. They might go up a couple percentage. They might go down a couple percentages. What I can speak to is when I got here at Home Depot in 2018, I wasn't even really a big believer in what you would call the organized retail crime problem. Also pre-COVID, also before, you know, Omni really took off and has blown up to what it is here. Places where you can resell very impersonally.
1: Wait, what's Omni?
0: Online sales. Sorry. Omni-channel. Sorry. But when you think about like the kinetics of all that and how that's changed over time, and I would tell you that I have become a believer in one, organized retail crime exists. It's become more lucrative. It's become more pervasive. And it's become more dangerous when it comes to how it impacts the customers and the associates in the stores. So while those numbers have generally, you know, estimated stayed in the kind of same buckets, I believe they're starting to drift up. And I also believe since COVID, they've been underreported. And so I think that there's a big piece of that, that it's just not necessarily reflecting in all the numbers that you see showing up in police reporting, FBI uniform crime reports, things of that nature.
1: 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We are talking about organized crime rings of retail theft. To hear the full conversation, subscribe to Odd Lots wherever you get your podcasts. I'm Jill Wiesenthal.
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3: And I'm Joe Weisenthal.
2: Today's episode, we are looking at shoplifting and organized crime at retail shops. We are speaking with Scott Glenn, Vice President of Asset Protection at the Home Depot.
3: In a given theft, what are the fingerprints that look like, okay, this we have reason to believe was part of something sophisticated and organized versus this is like, yeah, we don't support that, but it's one random person and it's not going to be the main thing we prioritize.
4: In an individual instance, it's almost impossible. If you talk to somebody, we have people in our stores, their whole job is to stop theft. That's what they do, that they detain people, they prosecute, they work with the law enforcement and they deal with that. And then we have groups of people here in Atlanta whose job is to handle the more sophisticated components of this piece of it. But it all starts locally. It all starts in the stores. And so some of that is, hey, I see somebody steal that drill, and you sit down and have a conversation with that person before they end up going to jail. And they were really using it to work on a project on their deck on their house. Whereas you might have that conversation with them and say, yeah, I was asked to come in and steal this, and I was going to go take it to another place, and I was going to get money for that, or I was going to get drugs for that, or I was going to get something, and I was going to get given a list to go to another store and go

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2: 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I'm Tracy Alloway.
3: And I'm Joe Weisenthal.
2: Today's episode, we are looking at shoplifting and organized crime at retail shops. We are speaking with Scott Glenn, Vice President of Asset Protection at the Home Depot.
3: In a given theft, what are the fingerprints that look like, okay, this we have reason to believe was part of something sophisticated and organized versus this is like, yeah, we don't support that, but it's one random person and it's not going to be the main thing we prioritize.
4: In an individual instance, it's almost impossible. If you talk to somebody, we have people in our stores, their whole job is to stop theft. That's what they do, that they detain people, they prosecute, they work with the law enforcement and they deal with that. And then we have groups of people here in Atlanta whose job is to handle the more sophisticated components of this piece of it. But it all starts locally. It all starts in the stores. And so some of that is, hey, I see somebody steal that drill, and you sit down and have a conversation with that person before they end up going to jail. And they were really using it to work on a project on their deck on their house. Whereas you might have that conversation with them and say, yeah, I was asked to come in and steal this, and I was going to go take it to another place, and I was going to get money for that, or I was going to get drugs for that, or I was going to get something, and I was going to get given a list to go to another store and go get something else. And so we cultivate that intelligence, we cultivate those resources, and we report that back to our folks here who are organized retail crime experts and do this for a living, most of whom are former federal law enforcement agents or law enforcement agents at state and local agencies. And their job is to figure out which is the wheat and which is the chaff and what are the things that are the most important thing for us to go. And so we have video analytics, we have other technologies that we work on that kind of say, okay, now I know this person, I know this car, I know this vehicle, I've seen them in store A, now I've seen them in store B. We've got a report from that building that says, you know, Johnny with driver's license 123456 has been in now 4 stores apprehended for theft, because they're going to get apprehended. They might be put in jail and they'll be out the next day. You know, they're going to make bail, or there's going to be no cash bail, or whatever the case may be. And they're just going to go back to doing what they're doing. And so that's how we try to like stitch these cases together and understand which ones are the ones that are more valuable to pull on versus the ones that are like, this is really a one-time occurrence, and this is not something that we need to spend a lot of resources on.
2: To what degree do you actually work with the police? Because when you talk about, well, we observe these people going to different stores and we try to see if we can identify patterns and stitch the sort of ring together, that sounds like something the police should be doing.
4: Sometimes it's hard enough to get the police to show up. And I'm not blaming in this case. I mean, we know that police departments are under-resourced, stretched very thin. When you talk about retail theft versus, you know, robbery versus carjacking versus murder and the escalation hierarchy, where are they going to spend their time, right? So they're not going to always be able to have the capability to come to our store and deal with this. So I would tell you our internal behind the scenes is our job is to do the work for them. Our job is to hand them a case file that is 80% complete that says, I've given you everything that I can possibly do for you to then walk into a judge, get a search warrant, get an arrest warrant, do everything that I can't do. And they're going to respect that. They're going to say, if I don't have to do all the hard work, I don't have to do all the behind the scenes labor, and all I've got to do is walk in front of a judge and say, this is a great case, and we believe everything that's here, and put their hand up and swear on the Bible, then they're going to take those cases much more regularly than somebody that's kind of saying, hey, you just go figure it out for me.
2: Just one more question on this. Is it true that some retailers will not stop shoplifting until they observe the shoplifter getting to a certain threshold of goods stolen, because then they can go for like an actual meaningful charge?
4: You know, I would be hard pressed to speak to that for what the policies of some of my compatriots are there. But what I would say is we don't do that. When people say that, I feel like they're kind of looking at things in a very narrow scope. And going back to our point earlier, this may be something where we're already working on this person. We know they've been in 50 stores over the last 30 days stealing from us. And if they walk out the door, it may be because we're going to go watch them go to where the fence is, or where they're going to resell the product, or where they're storing the product. That might be part of an operation versus a, hey, we're letting you go get to a threshold. And that's really what, you know, at least from our end, we're not trying to like build up big charges on people. We're trying to say, I want to get the complete picture of what's

0: happening, because when I wrap this up, I want it to be completely wrapped up.
1: It seems like technology should make it very hard intuitively to steal a power drill, because I imagine you could put tags on it that would set off alarms, that you could have video surveillance that could simply set off something if a person was in one aisle. Trigger, I have to imagine it's not that hard to train a model to identify someone, take it off the shelf, and then that person makes a route out the store without ever having gone to the register. This seems solvable by technology alone. Why isn't it? What is it makes such that A, it must still happen all the time, or B, it only gets stopped if a person at the end happens to notice it?
0: I love your thought process. That is a really expensive thought process.
1: Okay.
0: And you think about a Home Depot store, 140,000 square feet of a working warehouse.
1: Yeah.
0: To put the cameras that I would need to do that. And by the way, there are places where we do that. There okay. are places, you know, in some aisles we're able to do that. But we have a lot of valuable stuff at our stores in different parts of the store. At the front end, we have AI, you know, based cameras. We have a lot of different, I would say, video analytics that are continuing to evolve and we're really leaning into. But it is expensive and it's a lot of processing power. It's a lot of hardware that you have to put into your stores. We have some advantages with our scale and our size to be able to do some of that. Not everybody does. And certainly not everybody has, you know, sometimes it's a little bit of a trade-off, like how much are you willing to take and shrink versus how much you would have to invest in hardware, capital expense, operating expenses to be able to put it to zero. I mean, the number we aspire to is zero.
1: Sure.
0: The number we'll get to is somewhere north of that.
1: But just like, what about tags and stuff that are, I mean, they're clothing items in many stores that have tags that will set off an alarm. Why at a level of a power drill is that an insufficient technology to get the number to zero?
0: It's not insufficient. We've played around in the bricking of product space.
1: Okay.
0: When you think about, you know, the margins in some of these places, does it make sense to do it, to go have to refine your entire production line for a Milwaukee drill in order to insert a technology, a Bluetooth chip of some sort? We've tried that. It's very, very hard to scale up. And again, you still have to put hardware in your stores to be able to detect those tags. That's the piece that typically is very expensive. Again, none of this is impossible. It's just like there's always trade-offs and you're working towards that. It's going to take some time. I mean, to be honest with you, RFID has a lot of promise in terms of tracking not just the theft side of product, but like, where is this product in the store? Has it been sold? What's the replenishment look like? How do you get your on-hands corrected? There's a ton of business opportunities on those pieces. But I think that RFID hardware costs have always been so expensive.
1: Wow.
0: It's almost impossible to put it in a store, in a Home Depot store. We have 8 separate entrances in and out of our building.
2: How much of this is a liability issue in the sense that, okay, I can tag an item and I can hear an alarm ring if someone is going out with it without paying, but there's still an issue over whether or not you want your employees, even your security guards, going after people who might actually fight back?
0: It's the bigger issue than the financial, right? Like at the end of the day, there's a certain level of, we understand there's going to be some shrink in our stores. There's a certain cost of doing business. When you open up to the public, you're going to have some of this type of pieces of it. But this is the problem specifically with the organized retail crime folks, the professional criminals. A lot of times they're using homeless folks, addicted folks, people that are maybe on the, you know, down and down low, and they are monetizing them to go in and do this. And their only thought process is, I'm leaving with this product because I need to get my money. I need to get my whatever. And they will do violent things. And they have done violent things. And not only, you know, has it happened in retail, it's happened specifically to us. And we've actually had people injured. We've had people killed in our stores in these types of incidents, where that is just, we're not going to allow that. So our security folks, our asset protection people in stores, they're trained. They're trained not only on how to do what they do, but also how to de-escalate, how to observe and pull away from those situations when they start there. But we also have 400,000 store associates who are very passionate. They don't like to see stuff stolen. And we train them very clearly on, like, you don't get involved with these things. You back away. And we do give them the same, you know, a slightly different, but still de-escalation type training, because that's the problem. I'll trade the shrink for the safety of the people every day of the week. Mm-hmm. And my leadership team and our board would back us on those decisions all day long. We are never, ever going to put people in jeopardy. Our associates and our customers are the number one priority.
2: So why don't we talk about what happens after the goods get out of the retail environment? And maybe we should talk about the distribution environment at some point, too. Yeah. But what is fencing?
0: Yeah.
2: Not the sport.
0: So boosters are the people that do the stealing. Typically, they are recruited. They are given a list. They are given money. They're given, in many cases, drugs or the promise of drugs to when they come back with the product, which is kind of the hook to make sure that they don't just walk away with the product and their money. And these folks are the ones that go out and they take the risk. They pull the product out of the stores and they do it. Like I said, they can be very aggressive. They could be very violent in many cases. And all they're thinking about is, how do I get out of this building and go to where I'm supposed to go? And they take it to what we call the fence. The fence is kind of the consolidator of the product. So this could be somebody's house in their garage. This could be a warehouse facility. This could be a flea market. This could be, you name it. I'll get back to, there's another interesting twist on this piece of it that I'll get back to what the boosters are doing and fences are doing here. But then these fences are the folks that actually clean the product and then offer the product for resale. So when I say clean it, to your point, some of these have electronic tags on them. They might have identifying, this is a product that's sold at Home Depot. This is a product that's sold at, you know, Target. This is a product that's sold at CVS, stickers, identifying, price tags, things like that. They want to clean all that product. And then they'll offer it for sale somewhere. More and more since late teens, early 20s, that's online. In the past, I would say it was some of the bigger online folks, the Amazons of the world, the eBays of the world, the bigger places. Since the Informed Consumers Act was passed in 2023, I believe is when it came effective, we've seen less of that on the bigger places. And now it's moved to more of the peer-to-peer markets. So the Craigslist, the Facebook marketplaces of the world, that's where a lot of that product is then offered for sale. And so that's the fencing operation. And then the money is then kicked up to wherever, or at least a portion of it, just like your traditional organized retail crime or organized crime. It's kicked up to some bosses that are managing this whole operation from the top. And whether that's a five guys that are sitting in an apartment or a house that just kind of decided that they want to be organized retail criminals, certainly fits the definition of all those types of things. And they're using the money to furnish a lifestyle, or a cartel or a Chinese transnational gang or a South American, whatever. That could be any of those people that are the ones that are sitting at that top level, supervising the fences, making sure that the product's getting moved and making sure that the money's coming in.
1: 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We are speaking with Scott Glenn, Vice President of Asset Protection at the Home Depot. I'm Jill Wiesenthal.
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4: ABC News, I'm Dave Packer. Two sources with knowledge tell ABC News that several U.S. warplanes were damaged in Iran's in an attack on an air base on Jordan earlier this week. ABC's Martha Raddatz.
5: Sources familiar with the attack telling ABC News that the recent barrage of Iranian strikes targeting U.S. bases in the Middle East left nine U.S. warplanes damaged at a base in Jordan, including an A-10 attack aircraft that lost a wing.
4: But President Trump telling News Nation that there was no damage to aircraft in this most recent attack. Joe DiGenova, an ally of President Trump, said today that he's resigned from his post leading a Justice Department investigation into whether law enforcement and intelligence officials conspired against the Republican president. A 15-year-old boy rescued at sea off the coast of Alaska in the Bering Sea after clinging to a small capsized boat for 3 days, two others not surviving, a brother and a cousin. This is ABC News.
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0: 9 U.S. warplanes damaged at a base in Jordan, including an A-10 attack aircraft that lost a wing.
1: But President Trump telling News Nation that there was no damage to aircraft in this most recent attack. Joe DiGenova, an ally of President Trump, said today that he's resigned from his post leading a Justice Department investigation into whether law enforcement and intelligence officials conspired against the Republican president. A 15-year-old boy rescued at sea off the coast of Alaska in the Bering Sea after clinging to a small capsized boat for 3 days, two others not surviving, a brother and a cousin. This is ABC News.
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4: I'm Dan Schwartzman from Bloomberg World Headquarters in New York. Let's get a check on the top stories in the markets. The latest read on wholesale inflation could boost the case for a rate hike from the Fed. A measure of producer price inflation showed renewed pressure from rising energy prices last month. The producer price index rose 0.4% in August. That's the most since May. Year over year, it's jumped to 5.4%. Here's Kristen Bitterly at Citigroup Global Markets.
5: It's basically one more data point that you have, and you saw it within the probability that we went from more likely than not that we would get a rate hike next week to essentially closer to 70%. This is what we've thought all along. So we actually believe that there will be a 25 basis point hike next week and that they should hike.
4: That's Kristen Bitterly at Citigroup Global Markets. Up next for Wall Street is tomorrow morning's August CPI report. Investors will keep an eye on it for signals about next week's Fed decision. Brent oil spiked over $107 a barrel, the highest in nearly 4 months, as deteriorating conditions in the Middle East heightened concerns over global supplies. The global benchmark ended Thursday's session up more than 6%. Billionaire financier Mark Walter, who owns the Los Angeles Dodgers as well as the WNBA's Los Angeles Sparks, along with his partner Todd Bowles, are nearing a deal to sell their stakes in the Premier League club Chelsea to private equity firm Clear Lake Capital, which already owns 61.5% of the club. Clear Lake and Boley led a consortium that bought Chelsea from Russian oligarch Roman Abramovich in 2022 for about £2.5 billion. Apple introduced its long-awaited iPhone Duo, the tech giant's first-ever foldable smartphone with a price tag of $1,999 and up. The device has a customized iOS operating system with a vertical layout on the outer display, and it can be folded at 90 degrees for use like a mini laptop. Apple is playing catch-up with Alphabet's Google, Huawei, and category leader Samsung in the foldable smartphone market. We check markets all day long here on Bloomberg. The ASX 200 in Sydney, the Kospi in Seoul, and the Nikkei in Tokyo open in about 20 minutes. The CSI 300 in Shanghai and the Hang Seng in Hong Kong open in less than 2 hours. 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
3: And I'm Joe Weisenthal.
2: On today's show, we are discussing how Home Depot deals with organized crime at its retail centers. We are speaking with Scott Glenn, Vice President of Asset Protection at the Home Depot. Can you talk a little bit more about the balance between trying to shrink the shrink in various ways and customer experience? Because again, we've all experienced the frustration of going into a usually it's a drugstore of some kind and hitting the plastic wall and then having to press the button and wait for someone to come. And then you're standing there for 10 minutes and then they don't have the right key. And sorry, this happened to me recently.
3: No, so keep going on. So seriously, they don't come the right key.
2: Stores have...
4: I get a few of those emails every week from our leadership. So I gotcha.
2: But some stores have clearly made the decision that it's worth it to them economically to do this.
4: We have. It is not an easy conversation with your merchants. It's not an easy conversation with your operators. It's a very arduous, data-driven discussion. And so I can think back when I got here in 2018, middle of 2018, and we were on a trajectory of shrink that was not good. It was going way the wrong way at that point. And we started to have some of these conversations. But I'm a data guy, and I'm a test and learn guy. I like to, you know, have my facts. And so we did some testing. We did this. We did a lot of looking into what products we were losing very, very specifically under the microscope. We found that, you know, one particular combination of kit that we were selling for $799, we would buy it 4.2 times for every time we sell it.
2: Wow.
4: Now, go have that conversation with your finance folks, and they go, that's a gross margin mix we don't like. That's a real business opportunity. If you can get me to break even, if you can get me to slightly positive on that, you know, from a gross margin perspective, then they go, okay, there's a little bit of a trade-off, but it's also, we're in a unique business. We're in a business that 50-ish percent of our revenue comes from pros and contractors. If they leave a job site because their drill broke and they go to the store because it said we had one and we don't, that's a problem too. Hmm. And so, you know, as we kind of walked through and we worked through this, we got to a very curated list of products where we said, we're going to probably have to do something. And if we do it, we can do it the right way and try to minimize the friction. You know, we use QR codes on all of our lockups that summon somebody through our phone that they come, and it takes on average about 90 seconds for that lockup to be unlocked by a person. I want to be in a place where customers can self-service. If they scan the QR code and I know that they're a pro that's in our loyalty program, why can't I give them access to that? So we're working through the friction. That's always going to be an opportunity for us, and we're trying to minimize it to the best we can, but it's not perfect. And it's definitely a little bit of a balancing act that you walk on some of those particular products. You can't do everything. Like, that's just buy online. Like, if that exists, that's Amazon. If you don't want to go into a store and you don't want to be held up and you can wait 3 hours to get a product, go to Amazon. That's something we do. Now, thankfully, they don't necessarily operate in our space, like, you know, don't sell power drills like we do.
2: Do you notice that sales actually go down for items that have been locked up?
4: Not necessarily.
2: Okay.
4: There are some categories where that is true. There's also many, many categories where actually sales go up because you're in stock.
2: Hmm.
3: Huh. That's interesting. I hadn't thought about that, but that makes a ton of sense. It's funny, when I go into pharmacies and it's all locked up, I always say to myself, I'm just going to start shopping online for all this stuff. But I never actually do. I'm always back at the pharmacy like every week. But I'm curious, you mentioned Omni. Like, what is the sort of modal

0: modal mode of shrink when we're talking about the e-commerce context?
1: There's a couple of ways. I mean, a lot of this falls back to payments fraud, credit card
0: Oh,
1: fraud,
0: yeah.
1: gift card fraud. The payment process oftentimes is the way that they're defrauding the omni space. There's a, to use your word, a niche piece of people buying product, taking the product out, using it, putting something back in, and then doing returns. So
0: Oh,
1: they get back on the
0: yeah.
1: return side. So they're getting credits for the product that they actually have and then send back to get their full refund price on. So that's a part of the business that we deal with in many cases that we're working through, but it's typically around the payment side and the gift card and credit card fraud.
0: Isn't there some like e-commerce like incidents for people where they're like, I want to return this, and they'll get the refund, and they're like, but don't bother sending it back. It's not worth it for the
1: Oh,
0: ingest.
1: sure.
0: Yeah, I've
1: Probably.
0: heard. Yeah.
1: Sure.
2: I realize we've been very focused on the retail side of theft, but can you talk a little bit more about what happens on the back end with distribution? Because, of course, you're shipping a bunch of stuff from its production center over to the store itself. I imagine there are many, many avenues along the way that a smart criminal could exploit.
1: Yeah, it's growing, to be honest with you. I think there's, I would say, three main modes. Go back to the modal piece of it, but like there is pure diversion. So whether that's en route from vendor into, if you're an importer that bring it into the US, you go into your transload facilities, your port facilities. There's people that divert full trailer loads back someplace else from that port. Could be back onto a container ship to go right back over someplace else that's been stolen. There are break-ins in terms of, actually just as, truck drivers drive 8 hours across country and they got to park their trailer somewhere. And during the time they're sleeping, they're breaking into the back of the trailer and, just taking the boxes off the back. And then there's the one you mentioned a little bit earlier, which is the diversion on the supply chain side back out. So, right, we're seeing a lot of like, fraudulent bill of lading, fraudulent pickup paperwork. AI is playing a space in this where they're able to kind of duplicate some of the capacities that allow a driver to walk, just drive straight in and say, I'm here to pick up trailer 12345. And
0: Oh,
1: they
0: yeah.
1: drew right out because their paperwork looks really real. Now we're moving away from that with the electronic billing and some of the new ways that we're dealing with it. But it's not necessarily the scheme that's new. It's the volume that seems to be new because it's a very difficult thing to go after. Rail has become an issue. Rail has definitely become a bigger issue over the last probably 5 or 6 years, where we're seeing, as the cars are parked in yards, they're being broken into by mobs of people that just kind of just strip them down for what's in it. But they have really good intelligence, which is interesting. So, we think they have people working inside the companies, the shipping companies, the trucking companies, because they don't hit every trailer or every car on the rail. They hit the car on the rail that has the product that they really want to go after. And so,
0: Oh.
1: whether that's firearms, whether that's electronics, connected devices, you name it, there's a lot of, I would say, a kind of a new avenue opening up on the rail space. And a lot of dead track, by the way, out there too. So, like, it's wide open.
0: It's interesting he mentioned, showing up with a fake invoice or a fake bill of lading. I wonder if you like put on an orange smock, et cetera, like how much, you just like just blend right in and like fit in, and no, I'm sure people are trained to be suspicious. But you mentioned AI. Like how much of like the tools, I'm sure there's, we talked about cameras that could theoretically detect when someone has put something in a pocket, et cetera. But the tools that we call AI, like, have you found uses for them in, I guess, sort of offensive deployment, whether the models can autonomously just scan through Facebook marketplaces and look for anything that we Home Depot had found suspicious? How much sort of have you found that the models can be sort of applied towards general tasks and find helpful info for you?
1: Yeah, look, I'll say it this way. We have more cases than we can investigate. And so for us, it's an efficiency play, right? So the more we can shorten the duration of these cases, like our typical ORC case takes about 70 days from discovery to closure to handing off to the police department. And so if we can compress that time frame, we can turn more. And so we believe that the video, we just replaced our entire video analytics, our video management system in all 2,300 stores to an upgraded version that allows us to now put edge analytics on our cameras, the ones we have. Doesn't get necessarily to the point where you're talking about where this action or this set of actions now becomes suspicious and identify somebody. We'll get to that. There's a place for that. I just don't have enough cameras in all of my stores to do that. But the cameras that I do have, we are putting edge analytics around there that help us identify persons that were, you know, walking in this store and like they were, you know, lingering in this space too long, or they were avoiding associates, or they were in a place where they shouldn't have been. That's definitely out there. You mentioned the web crawling, you know, that's out there. That capability is out there. We have our own company that does web crawling and identifies these things that absolutely looks for all that. So anything we can do to kind of like compress that investigative cycle is how we're using AI to deploy against the bad actors that are out there today.
0: Shoplifting, theft, it affects all of us. There is a cost that we have to pay for taxes to increase the amount of police capacity, et cetera. This is a, you know, classic example of very bad externalities for almost everyone involved. And yet, you know, we see like this sort of like public backlash towards video cameras and so forth. There's been the last month, everyone's talking about the Flock cameras, et cetera. What do you perceive as the sort of appetite among law enforcement or the politicians that would have to set laws to actually move the dial, et cetera, on some of this in today in 2026?
1: Well, what I would tell you is I am super bullish on where this is going. You know, we talked about Inform, you know, which was probably the first major ORC driven act out there. We are now working on CWRCA. CWRCA is the Combating Organized Retail Crime Act. We are, Home Depot, retail in general has been a supporter. This is actually a very bipartisan act. It's passed the House. It has been attached to the NDAA. It's waiting on the Senate to sign it or to pass it. The president will sign it. He's already indicated that he will. This is like literally the first organized retail crime act at the federal level that provides resources, prosecutors, coordination centers, defines, you know, changes to USC 1823.14 that says here's how you have dedicated federal resources to go after this. Because here's the issue. This is not a local crime. This is not a, it happens in the county of Cobb here in Georgia. It goes to Cobb and it goes outside the state of Georgia and it goes into South Carolina, and it goes into North Carolina. That is now a federal crime. And this is interstate commerce. This is interstate transportation of stolen goods, all these things. Yet there's no federal resources dedicated to this. So this gets ORC, this gets cargo theft, this gets gift card and payments fraud, all wrapped into one bill that is going to really change the way we as retailers can address this problem of organized crime. So the short answer is absolutely, I think the tide is changing. It's not just one-sided. There's, I want to say, 100 and to maybe 200 plus House sponsors, both from the Democrat and Republican side. There are many, many bipartisan sponsors in the Senate for CWRCA. There are 35-ish states that have organized retail crime task forces led by their attorneys general, both in Democrat and Republican states. So 7 years ago, I was doom and gloom on this. Like, nobody was taking this seriously. Nobody thought this was a big problem. This was petty shoplifting. This was not a thing that anybody really wanted to go on. In fact, in many cases, I think you guys know, it was decriminalization was happening. Lots of defunding the police talk that was out there. I think that this has helped us move much more in the right direction over the last couple of years, particularly.
0: This has been Odd Lots on Bloomberg Radio. I'm Joe Weisenthal.
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5: From ABC News, I'm Dave Packer. Iranian forces targeting U.S. bases and sources say multiple American warplanes have been damaged, including F-15s. And yet,
6: President Trump telling News Nation that there was no damage to aircraft in this most recent attack, saying, quote, none whatsoever, no damage, no nothing. In July, three American soldiers were killed in Jordan during an Iranian attack. Isabella Gonzalez, Tyler James Fien, and Angel Rampersad.
5: President Trump to speak again tonight at the final night of the Republican midterm convention in Dallas. When he spoke last night, the president proposed a payout
7: To Americans who vote to keep Republicans in control of the House and Senate in these midterms, $5,000.
8: And as Democrats accuse Trump of trying to bribe voters by promising free money they'll never get, Fox News asking why he doesn't just give out the money now.
9: Why not just give the money now? If you have the money, why not give it now?